0: 2 hours later, Trump on social media today confirmed that it was, in fact, Iran that downed that helicopter and said the U.S., quote, must out of necessity respond to this attack. On Iran's side, the Speaker of Iran's parliament posted on X and said, quote, we prefer the language of diplomacy, but we speak other languages far more fluently. Break your commitments and we'll switch to what we speak best.
1: NPR's Deepa Shivaram reporting. At least 100 people have died from Ebola less than a month after authorities declared an outbreak of the disease in eastern Congo. Attacks on health workers from angry residents, skepticism among some locals, and armed conflict in hotspots continue to challenge efforts to stop the spread. Out of the 550 cases of the disease confirmed, there have been 101 deaths and 19 recoveries. The number of cases is believed to be higher because the outbreak was confirmed weeks late. Another sudden reversal for AI stocks sent Wall Street reeling today. This is NPR News. Nick Reiner, son of director Rob Reiner, is seeking funds from a trust his parents established. He pleaded not guilty to charges that he murdered his parents and says he needs the money for his defense. His attorneys say trustees have unjustly denied him access to the funds. The U.S. is planning a quarantine facility in Kenya for Americans who've been exposed to Ebola. It sparked protests within the country. Ari Daniel describes the Trump administration's thinking.
2: In South Carolina, Mabel Lago and her husband have put off their plan for long road trips in retirement, but she worries they'll run out of time.
3: At some point, you don't want to drive at a certain age.
2: In Ohio, middle school music teacher Matt Kiesel has seen the cost of his hour-long commute double. Come fall, he's considering staying part-time with siblings in the city where his job is.
4: But then again, I'm away from my family and I'm away from my kids and my partner, and I don't want to have to do that.
2: Some can't get to work at all because of high prices. Alan Bashir at the United Way helpline in Baltimore says a recent caller worried she'd be fired after missing 2 days.
5: Because, you know, she couldn't pay for her fuel for her car.
2: And there was little help Bashir could offer. Jennifer Ludden, NPR News.
1: Scientists from the Massachusetts Institute of Technology are trying to imbue AI with sensory data from the physical world. They've developed a tool to collect data of human hand motion that could eventually help robots achieve the dexterity that has been difficult for machines to master. The ultrasound wristband captures the movement of muscles, tendons, and ligaments beneath the skin. 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
7: Hey, I'm Rena Duris. This is World Cafe, here with an all-new Backtracking, where we give an artist a list of prompts for songs, like a song that changed everything for me or a song that came to me in a dream, stuff like that. They choose a few of those and match them up to tracks from all across their discography, new albums, back catalog, all of it. And then we talk about them. And today on Backtracking, I have Lucinda Williams. Lucinda Williams, it's great to see you. Welcome back to the World Cafe.
8: Thank you.
7: First, before we get started, we're in New York City doing this right now. Could you tell us a bit about where we're sitting in this bar?
8: Yeah, we're in my new bar in New York City, or our new bar, because I'm creative partners with a couple of other people in it. It's called Lucinda's, and it's on the Lower East Side. Everybody, please come and check it out. It's gotten pretty popular already.
7: It's very cool. It is so cozy in here. The decor is amazing, and this big red booth we're sitting in is perfect. So thanks for having us.
8: Thanks for having me.
7: Let's dive in with your first backtracking prompt. The first one is a song that you are proud of, and you have chosen Unsuffer Me. And you have so many songs, and you are so loved and celebrated as a songwriter. I'm curious about why this song is the one that you feel that jumps to mind when you think of the song you're most proud of.
8: I mean, it was hard to pick one because there's, you know, a handful of them probably. But this one, just in particular, I just really like it. So it might seem funny for a songwriter to talk about what song I'm most proud of, because we usually don't talk about our songs like that. You know, like, I'm so proud of this song, but it's true though.
7: What is it in this song that, when you play it or you listen to it, you're like, Wow, that's great. I love that.
8: Yeah, it's usually when I'm performing it live and I just really enjoy doing it and singing it, and the audience seems to be particularly drawn in when we do this song.
7: Yeah.
8: It's, you know, it's got a little bit of spirituality in there, and there's a sort of primal feel about it that I really like, that it's, you know, the key and everything. It's kind of a minor chords. And I was inspired by, there was a song I heard on the, I kept hearing it on the radio, and I think it was Unbreak My Heart.
7: Okay, yeah.
9: Unbreak my heart.
8: I like the concept of that, yeah. You know, unbreak.
7: Right.
8: Something that was broken, unbreak my heart, which is, of course, is next to impossible, but it was just the image of that that really captured me. So I got into this frame of mind, sort of thinking about that concept, and went into even deeper than just the heart, you know, more like the spirit also.
7: Yeah.
8: Unsuffer me.
7: You invented a new word also, unsuffer.
8: Yeah. And some other artists I know have a song they wrote called Undamn My World. Over the Rhine, that's their name. Brilliant. I'm really drawn to that concept of undo something that, you know, you helped create, and you know, it's not something I want to live with, so.
7: Yeah.
8: Unbreak my heart, undamn my world, unsuffer me.
7: Let's listen to it. Here's Unsuffer Me from Lucinda Williams on World Cafe.

0: I'm Raina Duras. Today, we're backtracking with Lucinda Williams on World Cafe. Backtracking is a feature where we give an artist a list of song prompts. They choose the tracks from their discography to match them up with. Unsuffer Me answered the prompt, a song that I'm proud of. Your next prompt, I love this prompt, the song that I still love performing. And the song that you answered with is Joy from Cartwheels on a Gravel Road.
1: Yeah.
0: And incidentally, is it true that you wrote this song in the car?
1: Yeah, I got the initial idea for it when I was driving, just a little road trip by myself. And there's something about driving by yourself on the highway that kind of creates this atmosphere that lets you, you know, sort of just feel creative sometimes. And I remember with my hands on the steering wheel, you took my joy, I want it back. I'd been with this guy who I completely fell madly in love with, and he was a Scorpio and hot and cold all the time, you know, just was driving me completely out of my mind.
0: Yes, I've been there.
1: Yeah, most of us have. So, you know, that song came to me. And then when I got to where I was going and got out of the car, I wasn't driving anymore. I worked on the lyrics some more. But the melody just came to me in my head while I was driving. And, yeah, you know, the rhythm of the road, It can do that sometimes.
0: Yeah. Do you, what makes it such a joy to perform now? Why do you still love performing so much?
1: 'Cause it's just really, in a strange, odd way, it's uplifting.
0: Yeah.
1: And I like to write like that. Like, sometimes some of my songs have kind of darker lyrics, but then the music will be uplifting somehow. I like that contrast like that.
0: When you sing it now, are you thinking about that original guy who was taking your joy, or do you think about whoever is kind of taking your joy in that moment?
1: Right. I think sometimes he crosses my mind, but I might just as well be thinking about Donald Trump, you know, for that matter. You took my joy, I want it back.
0: Yeah.
1: Or, you know, anybody or anything can take your joy.
0: Yeah.
1: At any given moment.
0: It feels like it would be cathartic to perform.
1: Yeah. That's why I write songs, is to, you know, kind of help me process things that I'm thinking about or feeling. And it's just really helpful emotionally.
0: Yeah. Has that always been the case?
1: Yeah.
0: Ever since the beginning?
1: Yeah, that's always been the case. Well, I do that instead of spending a lot of money on therapy. I just write songs.
0: I mean, it's worked out. I feel like it's, instead of spending the money on therapy, you've made money on therapy, which is nice.
1: Right, yeah.
0: On World Cafe, this is Lucinda Williams with Joy.

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0: You just heard Joy from Lucinda Williams' 1998 album, Car Wheels on a Gravel Road. That's the song she says she still loves to perform. Coming up on Backtracking with Lucinda Williams, she'll share the song she says takes her back to childhood. That's next on World Cafe.
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0: Welcome back to an Encore World Cafe. I'm Raina Duras, and today it's Backtracking with Lucinda Williams, whose latest album is called World's Gone Wrong. On Backtracking, we give an artist a list of prompts, they choose a few of those, and match them up to songs from their discography. We have another prompt. This is one, it's the song that takes me back to childhood. Could you tell us about the song that you chose, Little Angel, Little Brother?
1: Yeah, well, that I wrote that for my brother, who's troubled and, you know, has trouble expressing himself, maybe, and very bright, extremely bright, got into Shakespeare at a young age and read everything he could get his hands on. But, you know, in that regard, he was really focused and driven, but then, you know, he would have trouble otherwise, like, right. You know, socially or just, you know, trying to get through school without dropping out. And I was always there to kind of pick up the pieces.
0: Were you close when you were young?
1: Yeah, we were as close as a brother and sister can be.
0: Yeah.
1: You know, but I was the one who kind of got successful first. And, you know, that brought with it its own kind of baggage, you know. So
0: when you perform this one, does it make you feel connected to him in some way?
1: Through the song?
0: Yeah, through the song.
1: Yeah, it does make me feel that way.
0: Yeah. The lyrics are obviously personal. It's about something very personal. But what kind of audience reaction do you get to this song?
1: They absolutely love it. I've had really positive responses after I've done this song. You know, people come up after, it's usually after the show when I'm saying hi to everybody. And, you know, somebody will come up and say, thanks so much for doing that song. I have a brother like that too, or that sort of thing, you know.
0: Yeah. Yeah. It's interesting how something that, you know, so personal can end up being so universal.
1: Because I always wanted to be able to write songs that for myself, but also that other people, really everybody, could relate, respond to.
0: Here's Lucinda Williams on World Cafe, Little Angel, Little Brother.

0: On World Cafe, Little Angel, Little Brother from Lucinda Williams' 1992 album, Sweet Old World. I'm Raina Duras. You're listening to World Cafe's Backtracking, where we give an artist a bunch of prompts and they choose a song from their discography to answer those prompts. And that song was the answer to the song that takes me back to childhood. We've looked back, and now let's kind of look at right now. You have a brand new album called World's Gone Wrong. It's out. And that title, I think, is a sentiment that probably a lot of people at this moment, unfortunately, would probably agree with. Yeah. But I do love that the title track, it doesn't feel like you're just like throwing your hands up being like, that's it. Right. The world's terrible and yeah. I'm out. It's got resilience. Like there's resilience.
1: Thank you for saying that, because not everybody's picking up on that
0: really?
1: Part of it. Yeah. The responses have been different and interesting.
0: See, I feel like when I listened to the lyrics, I was, because when I first saw the title, I was like, okay, let's
1: right.
0: see how this
1: we
0: goes.
1: Know
0: and
1: the
0: then
1: world's
0: when you,
1: gone wrong.
0: When you,
1: we're, you
0: yeah,
1: know.
0: But the lyrics are, you know, after listening to it, I was like, okay, maybe I can handle it.
1: Yeah. You know? Well, and the lyrics take, I like to sometimes put characters in the songs who are, you know, just everyday people going through this experience, you know, it's yeah. almost a love song as much as anything.
0: Yeah.
1: You know,
0: how did making this album help you personally work through, you know, everything that you see going on around you that might be having you feeling like the world's going wrong?
1: It's great to have. I mean, that's why I write songs, is to help me get through things. And, you know, I was hoping that it would help bring people together maybe a little. And, you know, it's okay to be angry. You need to be, you know, you need to be responding to things like the ice situation and all of that. I have a hard time not getting really wound up about a lot of this stuff.
0: Oh, sure.
1: You know, and I was wondering at the time when I was working on these, where is that? Where is that energy that used to be out there? You know, during a certain era, which I was involved in back then, you know, but now I'm not seeing it. And then I started to see a little signs of it started popping up, like the protest in Portland. Trump said it was a literal burning hellhole. So, and we were in Portland during a lot of that, you know, and the city was anything but a burning hellhole. There were still, you know, great people there going about their daily lives. And, you know, I talked to one guy and he said, I don't know what Trump's talking about. He says, I'm living my life day to day like I always have, going to the post office. I go to the grocery store. I go home. I have a regular day. We did it. We had a show while we were there, and I walked on stage and said, okay, I came armed and loaded. And then I started singing all those topical songs, and the audience loved them.
0: We're going to listen to The World's Gone Wrong. This is Lucinda Williams on World Cafe.

0: That was Lucinda Williams, The World's Gone Wrong, from her new album, World's Gone Wrong. It is out now. Lucinda Williams has been my guest today for Backtracking on The World Cafe. Lucinda, thank you so much for being here and taking the time and inviting us into your bar.
1: Thank you for being here, and thanks so much for having me. I love World Cafe. I've been a big supporter for a long time.
0: It's always a pleasure, and you are always welcome. Please come back.
1: Thank you.
0: I'm Rena Duras, back in a moment with more World Cafe.
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0: Before that quick break, you heard Backtracking with Lucinda Williams here on World Cafe. 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It's such a cool spot. It is so cozy. 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Lucinda Williams is out on tour with Bob Dylan right now, and she's also one of America's best loved songwriters. For the rest of the hour, you will hear other artists covering Lucinda's songs, beginning with this one, a cover that earned Lucinda her first Grammy Award for Best Country Song in 1994, Mary Chapin Carpenter, Passionate Kisses.

somebody Lucinda Williams deeply admired and who admired her right back. That is Tom Petty and the Heartbreakers with their take on Lucinda Williams' Change the Locks. On World Cafe, you're hearing some of the many artists Lucinda Williams has influenced covering her songs. Next up, Robert Plant and Alison Krauss and their duet version of Can't Let Go.

0: Bringing you to the end of this hour of World Cafe, Emmylou Harris covering Lucinda Williams' Sweet Old World. Thank you again to Lucinda Williams for being on Backtracking today. And thank you to World Cafe senior producer Kimberly Junod for her work on that session. We produced this show at WXPN at the University of Pennsylvania in Philadelphia. My name is Raina Duras. 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
1: The biggest pop stars in the world. He tours stadiums and he sells them out. Lots and lots of people go and see him perform. But his latest album was inspired by seeing another band perform. Listening to this Harry Styles song, can you guess what band that was?
2: No more takes up my sleep.
1: You'll hear that coming up this hour, and I'll tell you whose live show influenced that sound. Plus, you'll hear music from Joby Riccio.
3: But now I'm 23. My friends moved to new cities. And lately, life has been a buzzkill.
1: Monrovia.
4: Love me now. Hold me down.
1: And Noah Kahan. All those tunes and lots more on the way. I'm Raina Duris, and this is World Cafe. In the meantime, another British act that can fill stadiums all over the planet, you may know them. They're called Coldplay, and this is Fix You.

Hey, how's it going? I'm Raina Duris. This is World Cafe. Have you ever seen LCD Sound System play live? In case you haven't, it's a real experience. The band members kind of work like a machine. They're completely in the zone. And frontman James Murphy wanders around the stage, enthralled with the music while he sings. In the recent words of Harry Styles, "It's so joyous when you're watching them be so immersed in it." Harry says when he saw LCD live, he thought, "Oh, that's how I want to feel when I'm on stage." And that led to the kind of music he ended up making on his latest album, Kiss All the Time, Disco Occasionally. I'll play you some LCD Sound System right after this so you can compare. This is Harry Styles, Aperture.

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0: Burning Down the House. 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

It's live from the archives. I'm Raina Duras, and you are about to be treated to a couple of exclusive live recordings from the World Cafe archives. But first, here's a question for you. How many people named Jennifer have you known in your life? Probably at least one, maybe even two or three. But I'm going to guess that Mike Doty has you beat. The soul-coughing frontman came by the studio.

Kaiser Chiefs, I Predict a Riot. And before that, Mike Doty, 27 Jennifers. Both of those songs recorded live for World Cafe. That was your Live from the Archives for today. Music from Noah Kahan now, The Great Divide.

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This is World Cafe. I'm Raina Duras. And it can be tricky to write protest music that doesn't sound, you know, kind of trite or cliche. It takes a special kind of talent to write a song that packs a punch, but is also just a great song. Thankfully, right when we need it, Monrovia is writing folk music that really meets the moment. This song is uplifting, but not saccharine. It's biting, it's realistic, but still sounds like a kind of unifying battle cry. This is Monrovia with Heavy Foot on World Cafe.

0: That is a new one from Kings of Leon. It's called To Space. And that brings us to the end of this edition of World Cafe. Thank you so much for letting me play you some tunes today. It's always fun to bring you some records and hang out. And if you want to keep hanging out, you can follow us on social media at World Cafe. You can also follow me at RahRahRaina, RahRahRaina. Thank you as well to our affiliates all across the country who bring you this show. We produce it at WXPN at the University of Pennsylvania in Philadelphia. My name is Raina Duras. 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
1: From PRX, this is Living on Earth. I'm Ainsley O'Neill.
2: And I'm Jenny Doring.
1: The Trump administration orders the dismantling of an extensive ocean monitoring network that tracks changes in temperature, CO2, and more.
3: I saw it as a companion piece, actually, to the National Science Foundation's moves to attempt to shut down the National Center for Atmospheric Research, NCAR. So it seems like a two-stroke hit here where we're going to the atmosphere and we're also going to the ocean.
1: Also, the ancient Acropolis and other archaeological sites are rich in biodiversity.
4: So we found many different species of birds, many different species of plants, but also species that one would never expect inside the archaeological site, including foxes or badgers or wild boars.
1: That and more this week on Living on Earth. Stick around.
5: Live from NPR News in Washington, I'm Ryland Barton. Oyster farmer and Marine veteran Graham Plattner has won Maine's Democratic primary for Senate, setting up a high-stakes race against Republican Senator Susan Collins in November. That's according to a race call from the AP. Plattner has little political experience, but has drawn hundreds of people to rallies around the state. The last week has been marked by a stream of revelations about Plattner's past and social media posts that overshadowed his populist message. Here he is in a speech after the results came in.
6: I've made mistakes in my life, mistakes that I regret, that I live with, that I continue to learn from. I'm still far from perfect, but every day I wake up and I try to be a little bit better and a little bit kinder than I was the day before.
5: Democrats see Maine as key to their hopes to win control of the Senate during the final 2 years of President Trump's presidency. Collins is the only Republican senator from New England. The U.S. launched what it calls self-defense strikes against Iran today. According to U.S. Central Command, forces struck Iranian air defense, ground control stations, and radar sites near the Strait of Hormuz. A statement released by the U.S. says the operation was a, quote, proportional response to recent attacks on U.S. forces and international commercial ships transiting regional waters. The strikes came after Iran downed a U.S. Apache helicopter yesterday, as NPR's Deepa Shivaram explains.
7: Yesterday evening, this helicopter with two pilots that was patrolling the Strait of Hormuz went down near the coast of Oman, and U.S. officials said that they were rescued about 2 hours later. Trump on social media today confirmed that it was in fact Iran that downed that helicopter and said the U.S., quote, must out of necessity respond to this attack. On Iran's side, the Speaker of Iran's parliament posted on X and said, quote, we prefer the language of diplomacy, but we speak other languages far more fluently. Break your commitments and we'll switch to what we speak best.
5: NPR's Deepa Shivaram reporting. The House has passed a bill to speed up how long it takes newly unionized workers to reach a first contract with their employers. As NPR's Andrea Hsu reports, 20 Republicans joined Democrats to pass the measure.
8: After a union election, it takes an average of 465 days for workers and employers to reach a first contract. That's according to Bloomberg Law. The Faster Labor Contracts Act cuts that time dramatically. It requires employers to begin contract talks within 10 days of a union election. If there's no deal 90 days later, federal mediators get involved. And if there's still no deal 30 days after that, an arbitration panel steps in to settle the matter. Opponents of the bill call it draconian and argue the government is not in the best position to hammer out deals between private companies and their employees. The measure now heads to the Senate, where it would need 60 votes to pass. Andrea Hsu, NPR News.
5: Another sudden reversal for AI stocks sent Wall Street reeling today. The Nasdaq sank nearly 1%. It's NPR. Canadian Prime Minister Mark Carney says a new Canadian-built bridge across the Detroit River that President Trump threatened to block will open soon. A ribbon-cutting ceremony for the Gordie Howe International Bridge connecting Ontario and Michigan is set to take place Friday. While the bridge itself is expecting to open to traffic later this month, Trump demanded in February that Canada turn over at least half the ownership of the bridge to the U.S. The Food and Drug Administration has approved a new sunscreen ingredient for the first time in decades. In the United States, sunscreen is regulated as an over-the-counter drug, not as a cosmetic. That can make new approvals tricky. NPR's Sydney Lupkin has more.
2: Bemotrizinol has long been an active ingredient in sunscreen sold in Europe and Asia. And for the last 20 years, a company called DSM Nutritional Products, LLC, has been trying to get it approved in the U.S. The FDA announced this week that it added bemotrizinol to the list of permitted sunscreen ingredients. The new ingredient protects against UVA and UVB rays, the agency says, and it's safe to use for adults and children 6 months and older. Products containing this ingredient aren't on store shelves yet, but should be in the next few months. Sydney Lupkin, NPR News.
5: After nearly 4 years away from professional tennis, Serena Williams has made a winning return at Queen's Club doubles tournament. The 44-year-old Williams showed she still has plenty of power, hitting serves of up to 120 miles an hour. She teamed up with 19-year-old Canadian Victoria Mboko to win their opening match at the grass court tournament. I'm Ryland Barton, and you're listening to NPR News from Washington.
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0: From PRX and the Jennifer and Ted Stanley Studios at the University of Massachusetts Boston, this is Living on Earth. I'm Ainsley O'Neill.
1: And I'm Jenny Doring. In just the latest of a series of Trump administration moves against climate science, the National Science Foundation has announced dramatic cuts to the Ocean Observatory's initiative. That's a collection of roughly 900 instruments providing data on ocean currents, temperature, carbon dioxide levels, and more. Ocean-based scientific readings have long been a crucial part of understanding our warming world, and some of the early observations came from the fossil fuel industry itself.
0: In 1979, Exxon outfitted a supertanker to sample carbon dioxide levels in the air and water as it traveled between the Gulf of Mexico and the Persian Gulf. This research was uncovered through an investigation from Inside Climate News in 2015, a year before the Ocean Observatory's initiative was commissioned by the National Science Foundation. And for 10 years, the OOI has provided steady data from fixed points in the Atlantic and Pacific Oceans, a necessary companion to the information gathered by mobile instruments like the International Argo Program.
1: For more on the implications of dismantling this ocean monitoring network, we turn now to Craig McLean, formerly the Assistant Administrator for Research and Acting Chief Scientist at NOAA, the National Oceanic and Atmospheric Administration. Craig, welcome to Living on Earth.
2: Thank you for having me. You have a great show, and I'm proud to be part of it.
1: Well, thank you. First of all, what was your reaction to the news that the National Science Foundation plans to remove this ocean monitoring network?
2: I was very disappointed, and I saw it as a companion piece, actually, to the National Science Foundation's moves to attempt to shut down the National Center for Atmospheric Research, NCAR, out in Boulder. So it seems like a two-stroke hit here where we're going to the atmosphere and we're also going to the ocean. I think there's more to it than that. I don't think it's quite so strategic, but the Trump administration really has not described in any sufficient degree the reasons why.
1: What does this network of monitoring instruments look like, and what kind of data is being gathered by it?
2: Well, the physical characteristic of these components are very exquisite sensors, which you could, in some cases, fit in the palm of your hand. In other cases, they're much larger, but they're attached to buoys and cables that conduct them to the ocean bottom so that they could be recovered and serviced and then redeployed. There are also cabled observatories. I just described vertical cables. There are also horizontal cables that are electrically conducting and can transmit data back to the beach, if you will, and then transmit that data onto various research centers. But what's exquisite about the Ocean Observatory's initiative is to be putting these same type of sensors in one place and leaving them there so that they can continue to report on what are very remarkable and one could say charismatic parts of the deep ocean so that the biological profile, the physical profile, chemical profile can be continually measured and understand what's happening in those exact locations because most of our other ocean measurements are mobile.
1: And I mean, these days, being able to track changes over time is vital, I think, when it comes to the temperature of the oceans, the acidity. What kinds of other things are important to be able to understand?
2: Well, start with temperature. Temperature is responsible for an opportunity of error that's about 180% if we take away discrete ocean temperature measurements. So the Argo program with 3,900 thereabouts floats in the global ocean. If that system didn't exist, just the United States contribution to that system would garner a 180%+ error in global ocean heat. And as you know, global ocean heat is the engine behind the weather. It is the engine behind climate and what we experience. So components like the OOI installation, the Erminger Sea Array, which is just to the southeast of Greenland. If I were a European resident, I would be very concerned about the United States' choice of withdrawing that equipment because the Great Conveyor Belt, as it's called, or the Atlantic Meridional Overturning Circulation, that is more formally called, the conveyor belt of heat from the Atlantic tropics on up through and to Europe finds Europe to be much warmer than its latitude would be without such a heat transfer component of the ocean current. So if we are slowing that down because of the melt of the Greenland glaciers, the land-based glaciers, and they are melting rapidly. I've been up there for two summers and looked at it very closely, and many people far more qualified than I have made these observations. But as that fresh water comes in and it disrupts the salinity, it disrupts the temperature gradient, it starts to raise the question. It's not been conclusive yet, but it starts to raise the question of if the trend that is seen continues, what does that spell for the heat in Europe in coming decades, centuries? It's part of a normal Earth process right now, but we're disrupting that Earth process because we are far more rapidly melting the glaciers on Greenland than they would normally be. In fact, if we were not manipulating our environment, we would be headed towards another ice age. Those glaciers would be growing.
1: And just to drill down on this, how useful is the information that's gathered by this ocean monitoring network, this Ocean Observatories initiative, not just for scientists, but for the average American? How do we see this in our everyday lives?
2: Unfortunately, the average American doesn't focus on what these types of measurements are generating for us. But when we look at measurements of the ocean temperature, something that's stationary, sedentary, like the Ocean Observatory components that we have in the OOI, they're resident and they look long-term at what's happening. And that key question of what's happening tells our insurance companies what levels of risk we are going to have to buy and pay for in the coming season, in the coming decade. We're noting 500-year storms taking place twice in a decade nowadays. Certainly what people should be concerned with is, what is the period of your mortgage? How will your rates be determined for insurance on your property? That's an economy that's based on risk. Risk is determined to a major extent by the insults of the natural system, and we are perturbing the natural system. Agriculture, industry, all of the components that are reliant on any aspect of weather. And I could almost defy somebody to identify something that isn't a function that's influenced by weather. By analogy, I could show you an illustration of how many data points on the continental United States are used to make the daily weather forecast. These are National Weather Service, and these are private homeowners. These are meteorology stations from news broadcast. Everyone contributes to these. Oil companies, they all contribute to these data points. If you put that on a map, you just about cover the United States. It's a little bit light in the Midwest, but you just about cover the United States. If I were to do the same thing with ocean-based measurements, we're hardly scratching the surface. So for us to have invested so much money of U.S. taxpayer dollars to design, implement, and install this system, and now to flippantly, without any meaningful analysis or discussion of merits, decide to take it out on the simple and naked phrase that this activity is not consistent with the president's policies. But clearly there's no explanation by the Trump administration as to why this is a good idea. There are plenty of richly analytical explanations as to why installing it, leaving it, monitoring it, and abiding by the congressional instruction in an appropriation to do this work, spend this money, collect that information, and reveal it to the scientific community.
1: That's right. As I understand, the Trump administration has actually tried to cut this funding before, the annual budget of some $48 million a year. And Congress said, no, we want to keep this funding in place.
2: That's right. And it brings up the question of whether or not the president has the authority to ignore appropriations law. And that issue is headed to the Supreme Court, not based on OOI, but everything that is part of the federal budget, certainly as we might focus on the science part of that budget. If Congress has passed as law and a president has signed as law that thy will be done, a subsequent president is not empowered in the methods that Trump is using to go ahead and abruptly change that. So the question that the OMB chief, Mr. Voigt, and others are raising is that we've not fully explored the power of the executive. And it will be the Supreme Court that determines that. But up until then, Trump is going to continue to do what he's doing. And unless people can find other reasons beyond the definitive determination of whether a president can or cannot ignore an appropriations law, for the remainder of Trump's administration, we're going to be where we are now.
1: So this Ocean Observatories initiative, the system takes some $48 million a year to operate. What would you say to anyone who hears that number and says, well, maybe it does make sense to strike that from the budget?
2: The return on those investments is huge. The return is to provide information on the current and future state of our Earth. And what that really comes to is letting the agricultural community know with a level of discrete measure what's happening throughout this ocean process. Because the OOI installations are sedentary and constantly focusing on the same area, giving an absolutely complete data record of those locations. What is learned from the OOI can be extrapolated and provide greater reliability on what the measurements are from the mobile systems, including Argo. And what does the citizen get out of that? First of all, $48 million. If you or I had to write that check, I doubt that we have the funds. But when you look at other components of the federal budget and you realize how low in cost $48 million might be, it is a bargain for the benefit of the public to know and understand the components of what's happening through and in the ocean that affects our fisheries that feed us and provide an economic opportunity for many coastal communities and inland as well, given the distribution and the abundance of fishery-based products, shellfish, finfish, the like. It also is the explaining element of what's happening in our Earth that is going to and does now influence the weather. So it's a force multiplier that without it, we don't have the discrete knowledge of what's happening in the ocean that we can't get through the passage of a mobile sensing device. The fact that Argo is so high in number of devices, nearly 4,000. In fact, 4,000 is the target number of Argo floats. The Argo floats are made to be better understood because of what we're able to measure in the OOI permanent installations.
1: So, Craig, you worked under the previous Trump administration at NOAA. You were actually their acting chief scientist for a number of years, as well as under other administrations. How does the approach towards climate science under this Trump administration compared to the first?
2: It is quite different. It's much more aggressive. It's punitive. It's even less thoughtful than the first Trump administration was. During the first Trump administration, I was approached by politically appointed figures at NOAA who told me that there was a new sheriff in town and we had to change the direction of our program and start opening up to have other voices participate in the climate discussion. And I continued to probe and to force people to commit to what they meant. I knew what they meant. They wanted basically climate deniers to be part of the climate boards, climate panels, and the like. And I explained to them that there was a grave problem with doing that because the people that they were advising, not to the individual, but to the nature of the people they were advising to be.
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2: In the climate discussion. And I continued to probe and to force

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1: That just don't even get on the credibility table. And while somebody might have a theological belief in it, there is no scientific fact for it. So it continued for about another 2 months, 3 months. And I finally got to the point where I did two things. I showed them the law. I requested a memorandum be written by the general counsel of my agency to describe the agency's responsibilities under the existing climate laws. And I showed that to them. And then I asked them if they would write on my performance plan what they expected me to do, because then I would have at their hand and in their hand an instruction to me to violate the law. And I explained to them that I will not violate the law, but what you're asking me to do is not lawful. So therefore, I'm not going to do it. But are you going to be the person that stands in front of this? And they back down. What's different this time is that they want to be the person that stands in front of it, that wants to stand up and say, yes, we're going to violate what you think is the law, but we think it's differently.
2: We're speaking with Craig McLean, former NOAA Assistant Administrator for Research and current Senior Fellow at the Ocean Foundation. We'll be right back after the break. Stay tuned to Living on Earth.
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1: It's Living on Earth. I'm Ainsley O'Neill.
2: And I'm Jenny Doring. We're back with Craig McLean, formerly the Assistant Administrator for Research and Acting Chief Scientist at NOAA, to discuss the Trump administration's order to remove most of an ocean monitoring network that tracks temperature, CO2, and more. Over decades of service at NOAA, Craig has seen shifts in how different administrations approach climate science, but he says what's happening now is unprecedented.
3: Now, I started under Reagan, and interestingly, I was in the NOAA Commission Corps. I was a uniformed officer. I was an ensign, brand new. And we had this thing called a government shutdown, which I think might have been the first one. We didn't know what that was, but all we knew was that you're in uniform. You come to work every day and you just keep going. But now we have shutdowns with such routine rigor that we actually have plans that you just pull off the shelf when there's a shutdown. But so from Reagan to, let's say, Bush, there was a question of climate as the scientific certainty continued to develop. I think the greatest lag was the conservatism of the IPCC types of reports, where people didn't want to be too alarmist, and they also wanted to make sure they could carry everybody on board with what they were saying. It was a consensus-generated document, even though the science community in the greatest levels of expertise knew that the situation was more extreme and egregious than what would be comfortably reported in a consensus document. Along then comes George Herbert Walker Bush administration, and their choice was with what was then called global warming, because the globe is warming, therefore it's a logical term, but let's study it some more. Let's put some money into it, put more money into it. And budgets grew at that point in time, by and large, to get a better definition of the problem. It was a rational thing to be doing. Then in between other administrations comes George W. Bush. And in the W. Bush administration, there was a verbally passed instruction from the White House. We don't call it global warming anymore. We're going to call it climate change, because that's not declaring so much that we're warming. It's just, it's changing. No one, including myself, can ever recall seeing that.

0: in writing, but it was clearly distributed to us verbally in staff meetings and the like. So now go from global warming to climate change. So now where are we? Well, it's not climate change. Now it's resilience against extremes. Well, I don't care who you are. If you live in Charleston, South Carolina, if you live in Miami, your shins are getting wet when you walk on the street on the wrong day. And if you lived in LA or in Hawaii, in Maui, your home and your town burned. These extremes are happening. You can call it whatever you want, and you could withdraw the kinds of science measuring systems that tell us how bad it's going to be in the future. All you want, but it isn't going to make the problem go away.
1: So what is happening to climate science and climate research in the U.S. these days? I mean, the Trump administration has accused that research of being alarmist. The National Center for Atmospheric Research has been targeted for dismantling. What's happening to the field, and what's your sense of the overall impact?
0: The United States is being looked upon with antagonism, at the easiest, I'd say disrespect, grave concern. The United States is losing the international reputation of excellence that it has held for 75 years. And that's hard to build. We will have to see how hard it is to recover. But climate science in the United States, the fact that the National Climate Assessment was taken down from public visibility, the fact that the next National Climate Assessment was shut down illegally, but once again, until the appropriations law is adjudicated by the Supreme Court, Trump will continue to be doing these things. So the Trump people are trying to step by step disassemble components of the information that provides the finance market, stock futures, reinsurers, home values, et cetera, where risk is determined and quantified. Those erosions to that certainty has an economic consequence. Now, one thing I have to say is that quietly, I do believe and I do understand that quietly, some professional associations of reinsurers, emergency managers, emergency response and emergency preparation professionals, they are expressing themselves. And those expressions are reaching some of Trump's party. And that is one of the reasons why we see the appropriations continuing at a level that would fund these activities. What's disrupting it is the Trump interpretation that he, as president, is empowered to reject the law that has been passed by Congress and signed by a president and determine what he wants to do with it. And it's destroying science. We are an embarrassment to the nation. First of all, there's one nation in the world. One nation in the world that is a rogue nation, and it is not a member of the IPCC. And that's the United States of America. There is no excuse for anyone to believe with pride that they could stand behind their president when he says climate change is a ruse.
1: Craig, as someone who, under the previous Trump administration, ultimately stood up for what you thought was right, and you were asked to leave as a result of that, what advice would you have for any career scientists who are working in this Trump administration on oceans and on climate for, you know, making sure that the science that we need continues to be gathered?
0: Two things. One is know where your red line is. Don't cross it. Define what you're willing to accept for your own personal dignity and professional competency, and don't cross it. Leave before you cross it. But the second thing is, scientists are trained to be quiet and self-contained, and we can't be. We have to be vocal, and we have to express ourselves in plain language, clearly, to the public and offer your views as to what we should be doing rather than what we are doing.
1: Craig McLean is former NOAA Assistant Administrator for Research and NOAA Acting Chief Scientist. Thank you so much, Craig.
0: Thank you for having me.
1: In a statement, a National Science Foundation spokesperson said the move to dismantle the Ocean Observatories initiative, quote, aligns with NSF's wider strategy of a nimbler approach to prioritize support for evolving scientific priorities and emerging technologies, as well as smart life cycle management within its research infrastructure portfolio. For the full statement, visit the Living on Earth website at loe.org.
2: If you're lucky enough to visit Athens, at the top of your list would likely be the sacred Acropolis, perched high above the city. and the Agora just next door, the heart of public life and democracy in ancient times. The Agora was where Socrates, Plato, and Aristotle pioneered Western philosophy, including natural philosophy, the precursor to what we now call science. Aristotle is even regarded by some as both the first true biologist and scientist. Today, the Agora, Acropolis, and other Greek archaeological sites preserve that cultural heritage, but also a number of animal and plant species, including some that were around in ancient times. A study led by the Greek Ministry of Culture, Natural Environment, and Climate Change Agency and the National and Kapodistrian University of Athens measured the biodiversity of 20 archaeological sites and found an abundance of life. Lead author Panayotis Papilis is a professor of animal diversity at the National and Kapodistrian University of Athens, and he joins me now. Welcome to Living on Earth, Professor.
3: It's nice to meet you.
2: So your study surveyed species in 20 different Greek archaeological sites. What did you find in this?
3: We ended up having 4,405 species of animals and plants that live inside those archaeological sites. I don't know whether, you know, this figure sounds impressive or not, but in Greece we have a total of around 31,000 species all around the country. And when we are working in this project, we focus only on this 20 sites that covers a mere 0.018% of the total Greek area. So we found a rough 11% of the total biodiversity of the country in only 0.018% of the area. So this is really something. And it's really very interesting that this initiative started not from biologists or from zoologists or botanists, but from the Ministry of Culture of Greece and from herself, the Minister of Culture, Dr. Glina Mendoni. So it was an idea that came from archaeologists as an invitation to biologists to join forces to study what happens inside archaeological sites in terms of biodiversity.
2: And what makes an archaeological site an ideal place for biodiversity?
3: Most important in our case, the archaeological sites are effectively protected since early 19th century. In other words, those places, they are protected areas not only for antiquities, but also for wildlife, for biodiversity. We can get both in the price of one, if I may say so. So that means nobody will hunt birds, nobody will harass snakes. And the result of all this is that we have very dense populations when we compare them with populations in the surrounding area. And also the animals, especially reptiles, they were really very tame. That there's a syndrome in island biology, we call it island naivete, which means you don't know any enemies. So people inside an archaeological site, they behave completely in a different way compared to outside. So snakes that normally, typically, we have their head crushed from a person walking by, inside the site, they're well protected.
2: So help us set the scene. If I were to walk up to one of these archaeological sites, what am I going to be seeing there?
3: Okay, so relax a little bit and start to hear. And it's impressive the diversity and variety of sounds you can hear there. It's birds, it's frogs, insects. And then try to see small creatures creeping, crawling, running. There are lizards, there are snakes, there are small mammals, there are snails. And also plants. The plants are everywhere.
2: Now, what sort of animals or plants are there that you've seen that were particularly exciting for you?
3: So we found many different species of birds, many different species of plants, but also species that one would never expect inside the archaeological site, including foxes or badgers or wild boars. In one case, we tried an experiment, so we set our cameras at night, and it was impressive to see, you know, the animal traffic jam inside the archaeological site. So from big mammals and big raptors of birds to tiny snails, we found many, many different species. We spotted many species that were unaware of their presence in Greece, so that was a very first record of their presence in Greece. like a very small grass species that was discovered in the archaeological site of Nicopolis. So in this city, we found a species that we knew it so far from Asia Minor. That was the first time we discovered in the west part of Greece. And in the Oracle of Delphi, we found a small, a tiny snail that was a new species for science. So we were actually in the procedure to describe the new species. Its tiny is like a 2 millimeters, the size of its shell. It's a troglodytic species. That means that lives only inside caves that has water somewhere inside. So really, really very special findings.
2: And tell us what it was like on one of those days when you spotted one of these things that you didn't expect to see.
3: Yeah, again, a very good question. You know, in the beginning, we enter those places. Okay, I will speak for myself, or I would speak for my other colleagues. A little bit with an arrogant eye that I know everything here because I knew the place, you know, the places surrounding archaeological sites. And it was a surprise to discover more and more new species like the one I mentioned earlier. But also it's this very special feeling to discover species that we knew they were there during antiquity, and to find them again in the same place. For instance, in the Oracle of Delphi, according to the myths, to the legend, Zeus set two eagles that they fly in their diverse directions. And after, you know, covering the whole globe, they met again in Delphi. So that is that the Oracle of Delphi was built there. And we find exactly the same species of eagle flying over the Oracle of Delphi today. The same goes for snakes in Epidaurus. Epidaurus was one of their first hospitals in antiquity, and there was a building in its structure. It was half under the surface of earth, and inside, as the Greeks raised snakes, and the patients would enter this place, the snakes would touch them, and then Aesculapius, the god of medicine in ancient Greece, will visit the patients during their night sleep to provide the cure. And we find the exact same species, the Aesculapian snake, this is the vernacular name of the species, living there in the exact same spot. That was really amazing. It was like having a window from where we can see exactly the same things that people living there like 25 centuries ago would see.
2: It's incredible that you say that about the snake, because I know many of us, even if we're not familiar with that story, would be familiar with the symbol of healthcare and medicine that includes the snake going up the staff. And so it's cool to see that that's where it comes from and they're still there.
3: Yeah, exactly. It's exactly like that as you describe it.
2: And for you and your colleagues in particular, what's next? What further research are you planning on doing?
3: So I'm in the happy position to say that now we are in BIAS phase 2, which is the continuation of the project we're talking about now. And we add 36 new archaeological sites all around the country. And the novelty now is that we're working together with archaeologists in research. So from our part, biologists, we do exactly the same thing. We go out to conduct field work. But our archaeologist colleagues, what they do is they try to find their archives in artifacts and statues and coins in literature, traces of wildlife. So what we try to do here is to compare what we know from those sources used to live in these places and to see whether they are still there. And in our times, the times of climate change, that we have this crazy biodiversity loss, this is really very important.
2: Well, when I think about this overall study, it's really sort of beautiful marriage between the historical conservation, the natural conservation, and the study was planned, but the results weren't planned. So to what extent do you feel like this pairing between the historical and the natural, how does it resonate with Greek values in particular?
3: I would say international values. Exactly, the project was not exactly planned, but there is a new term that was coined within this decade. It's the cultural landscape, which is the landscape from the combined actions of human and nature. So inside those places, we see in places like Greece or Italy or Middle East countries where humans are present for millennia, how both human and wildlife save the environment. So inside those places, you can find, you know, the fruits of this if I may use the term, collaboration. And it's also very important to mention that in many cases, an archaeological site was also a UNESCO site and a Natura 2000 site. And that says a lot. So UNESCO protect the cultural heritage and Natura 2000 network protect the wildlife. So we see in action that those places is exactly what you just said. It's a meeting point of culture and nature.
2: Panayotis Papilis is a professor in animal diversity at National and Kapodistrian University of Athens. Professor Papilis, thank you so much for taking the time with me today.
3: Thank you very much. It was really a pleasure.
1: Coming up, an intrepid environmental defender from Papua New Guinea is one of this year's Goldman Environmental Prize winners. Keep listening to Living on Earth.
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1: It's Living on Earth. I'm Jenny Doring.
2: And I'm Ainsley O'Neill. Sandhill cranes are now nesting up on the tundra, northwest of Upper Hudson Bay. Explorer-in-residence Mark Zethlender has followed them there from their wintering grounds in Bosque del Apache National Wildlife Refuge, New Mexico.
6: Sandhill cranes are working their way between the rows in a place planted for them, made safe for them by nearby flooded fields that glaze in the night, firm enough to stand upon until morning breaks. A northern harrier comes, coasting above the patchy snow and the jangle of grasses, listening for the small life that hides beneath. His owl-like face captures sound, the angular spread of his wings capturing air and silence. Cleaving to the scrub at the section fence, coyotes and foxes tread, so light of foot they barely leave a sign. Where even now the wind-scorched aspens hold to their leaves a single kestrel lands. In the steel-blue light, every manhood color of his plumage on display. Red-winged blackbirds lift, settle, lift again. Snow geese, startled more by rumor than by risk, take flight, one coordinate mass of wings and noise. Now from among the thousands, one sandhill crane sets himself apart. He will not bend down to the hard yellow corn. The seed heads, native to the land, are his take. He stands tall, his beak is long and dark, the ruddy orange of his wings, his feathers pristine and tight. He is clean, his will be a long life. The way he feeds, his life lived as it was lived. How the young cranes leap and gamble, white flake breaks from the grayness, falls upon their heads, the urging. Yes, I know where the wild crane goes, north into unspeakable cold that turns flesh stone at the glance of its touch, except in flight in the heat of migration. As long as there is north, and the Arctic willow thrives, the Arctic heather coated in rime far on the tundra, where the longest day knows no night, as long as the permafrost holds and the citadel of southern refuge remains, there will be sandhill cranes.
2: That's Living on Earth's explorer in residence, Mark Seth Lender. The indigenous residents of Bougainville Island, part of an autonomous region in Papua New Guinea, say their home used to provide them with everything they needed: shelter, fertile land, and clean water. That is until the Panguna Copper and Gold Mine, run by the British-Australian company Rio Tinto, set up shop there in 1972 and began to wreak havoc on the island's ecosystem and its people, with heavy metals like copper sulfate and cadmium entering waterways. While Rio Tinto abandoned the mine in 1989, without a proper cleanup, its toxic legacy persists. The Onila Roka Matbob, the 2026 Goldman Environmental Prize winner for Islands and Island Nations, has been fighting for years to pressure Rio Tinto into taking full responsibility for remediating this damage. And due to her activism in 2024, the company officially signed a landmark memo of understanding to address environmental and social devastation caused by the Panguna mine. But the Onila says this is not enough, and she's here now. Theonila Roka Matbob, welcome to Living on Earth.
7: Thank you. Thank you very much.
2: So what kinds of health impacts have your people seen from these toxic chemicals, copper sulfate and other things?
7: One of the things that is physical and visible is, especially when we have like prolonged sun, like the dry season, you see skin cracking up. And if it's prolonged wet season, you're seeing people's the tissues beneath the feet, they literally rot away, and even like sores on the skin. You see like a skin on top of a skin building up or a growth. And that's because of the chemicals present in the tailings. So that's how disturbing the impacts are to the people who are living on the environment right now.
2: Oh my gosh. So you're describing sores, skin even like rotting away on people's feet. And I think I have heard about some pregnancy complications as well. How has that affected the community?
7: One of the things that we've seen is the deformity, and also at the mental level, you can realize that those kids that are coming out post toxic environment, you will realize that their mental stability and focus is very limited. And these are children, like some are my generation and some are younger than me.
2: Theonila, I believe you're a mother.
7: A proud mother.
2: A proud mother. Congratulations. What is it like, though, to see things like this affecting your community and the people around you and, you know, affecting your generation and future generations?
7: It's very challenging to give birth to a child, to inherit a broken portion of the environment. It's like you've got no explanation. And every time, like, your children ask you, like, we're traveling there for holidays and we see fish in the water. Why is it that we have a big river running by our house? There's no fish. There's no life. Like, this is not something any mother would easily answer, and the answer that you would give is not an answer that you will be proudly giving.
2: Yeah, it must be really hard to explain that to your children.
7: Very challenging, very challenging.
2: And I understand that, you know, even after the mine was abandoned in 1989, there was no cleanup of its toxic waste, and you were pretty upset about that, and you helped gather community testimonies about how this mine was impacting people decades later. What are some of the most powerful stories that you heard, and why do you think it's so important that these voices are highlighted?
7: There are two things that really inspired me to go back and start telling this story and demanding questions to be answered. The first is people, even before the mine, they were publicly coming out to say, we will die protecting the land. The second issue that really stood out when people were wanting to guard their land against all odds was the communication barrier. English is not a native language to us. And Rio Tinto, when it went onto the land, it used the language as a weapon.
8: How so?
7: Well, because people can't speak that language, you know, and everything, all the documents that were needed to be signed were all written in English. And my people were found at the time when there was no access to education. And those two issues really stood out for me. And I took that very personal, that we can't be fighting physically, but we need to demand answers. If we can speak the language Rio Tinto spoke coming in, then it is time to go back onto the table and say, I'm doing this on behalf of my family. I'm doing this on behalf of my clans and tribes.
8: So in 2020, you led a complaint that accused Rio Tinto of environmental and human rights violations linked to this Panguna mine's legacy. And, you know, it's no easy feat to stand up against a powerful corporation like this. That kind of action comes with a whole lot of risk. So how did you even begin to fight back?
7: It was a very, very long journey that I'd say it had to take me to put my feet into the cold, even if it was going to take and cost my life. At least there's a story that I can leave behind for the later generation to say that even though we do not deserve this, there is someone, there was a mother who came ahead who wanted to do this. So it was a very slim sort of an opportunity, I'd say, because my country, Papua New Guinea and Bougainville, have never done these things previously. They went through the courtroom way. They wanted to approach it by suing Rio Tinto to court. But because obviously the corporate courtroom is not our place, I thought that we should rather do it the mediation way. And we're so blessed to have had Human Rights Law Center in Australia to really give us that advice we needed. And the opportunity was there because Rio Tinto is Australian. And in their justice system, there's a place for facilitation of Australian corporate companies operating offshore. So we were blessed to have Human Rights Law Center giving us that advice on pro bono basis.
8: So it takes courage from people like yourself, and it takes, I guess, allyship from other people in positions of power who are able to help, you know, communities like yours.
7: Yes.
8: Theonila, as of 2024, Rio Tinto has officially agreed to address some of the worst impacts of its legacy, thanks in large part to the work that you have put in and your courage. At this point, what has Rio Tinto committed to?
7: So at the moment, what they've done is they're funding water supply distribution in the impacted communities and also addressing the most imminent severe risk that are in front. So they're already into it, but I am here and my people are there to keep reminding them that there is more than just this.
8: And when you say severe risks, are you talking about the possibility that some of these mine structures left behind could collapse and, you know, run through a community?
7: Absolutely. There are actually a couple of them. And first imminent, which is the collapsing brick walls within the old infrastructure, has been removed. And there's a chemical removal process as well. But look, it is one step towards the right direction. But Rio Tinto really needs to come out very clear to have its full commitment to taking a full responsibility in addressing the recommendations that came out from the independent assessment report. It's not to say that what we're looking at will restore that balance we had, but this is what I expect and my community expects, is for Rio Tinto to commit to funding a remediation package that would get people to still sustain themselves.
8: So Rio Tinto is starting on the right path, it sounds like, maybe willing to work with you. More is needed. But to what extent do you think they could serve as an example for, you know, other mining legacies that are really harming communities around the world?
7: Rio Tinto prides itself as a socially responsible company globally. And the process on Bougainville is an opportunity for them to really demonstrate that social responsibility card on the dent that has been abandoned. It's an opportunity that they can take with both ends to really prove their distance as a socially responsible leader in the extractive industry. And that is where Bougainvillians are openly saying, even though we have lived with the impacts and the continuous destruction on the environment, the room is here and it can be the pilot or prototype for the other indigenous communities impacted, not just by Rio Tinto, but every other corporate company who carelessly comes in without embracing the life and the culture of the people.
8: And how does it feel to receive this Goldman Environmental Prize?
7: It is really humbling to be recognized at the global level, because being a lone voice somewhere in the remotest part of the world is not an easy feat to be fighting and demanding accountability from a company that is massive. And sometimes you want to give up on yourself and you're like, well, what am I doing? But to be recognized at this level is really humbling, and because my fight is not over, I am still on it. And being recognized is a push and a tap on the shoulder that we are not alone. There are hearts throughout the world who are watching and who are part of us directly or indirectly. And it means, like, I'm truly empowered by this recognition. And I am not going to give up, because there are so many people who are reliant on the ground on this process, that if this process goes on, it is their healing, it is their closure.
8: Well, it is such a pleasure and an honor to speak with you. Theonila Roca Matbob is the 2026 Goldman Environmental Prize winner for Islands and Island Nations. Thank you so much for your time, Theonila.
7: Thank you very much, Jenny. It's lovely having this interview with you as well.
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8: Tom Tiger engineered our show. Allison Lierstein composed our themes. Thanks this week to the Bosque de la Pache National Wildlife Refuge. 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Steve Kerwood is our executive producer. I'm Jenny Doring.
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1: Hello, I'm Neil Kirksall.
2: And I'm Chris Howden. Coming up on As It Happens...
1: Bridge partners. Despite a deal that goes back decades, Donald Trump continues to complain about a new bridge connecting Detroit to Windsor, Ontario. And yet the mayor of Windsor tells us the Gordie Howe International Bridge is definitely, maybe, possibly, opening very soon. Probably, right?
2: And, well, failing up, they may have begun as the world's worst album covers, but now they're on display at a British Museum exhibition. The collector who has gathered these artistic atrocities together insists that they have their own often unsettling charms.
1: Those stories and more coming up for you on the Tuesday edition of As It Happens.

0: A book about how AI distorts the truth contained AI distortions of the truth. 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I'm Megan McCarty-Carino.
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0: File this under the definition of irony. Last month, the New York Times reported that a high-profile new book, The Future of Truth, How AI Reshapes Reality, includes several quotes that appear to be made up or misattributed. Author Steven Rosenbaum acknowledged he'd used AI in the writing process. One of the quotes came allegedly from a book by data journalist and NYU professor Meredith Broussard, a critique of trusting algorithms to make decisions in medicine. We have an unexpected connection to this story, so we called her up for a reaction.
2: I got an email from a New York Times reporter, Ben Mullen, and he said, I am writing about this book, The Future of Truth, and it includes a quote from you, and I wanted to verify that quote with you. And I looked at the quote, and I thought, that does not sound like me. That does not sound like my writing. I searched the text of my most recent book, More Than a Glitch, Confronting Race, Gender, and Ability Bias in Tech. And no, this quote does not appear. And then I looked in my earlier book, Artificial Unintelligence, nothing. Then I searched my entire hard drive from the past 11 years, and no. And I looked at it more closely, and I thought, you know, this does not at all sound like the way I write, but this does sound like the way that I talk. And I found that I had, in fact, said this thing in a 2023 interview with you.
0: I mean, this is just a perfect illustration of the what I think is the thesis of the book, you know, which is about the problems that AI may introduce into our epistemics. I mean, what did you sort of take from this situation?
2: I mean, I would argue this is an illustration of the fact that AI is not infallible. It does not actually work the way that most people think it works. So most people use an AI chatbot for something simple like, you know, a simple question. And they just go about assuming that what the AI gives you is useful and true. And it's actually not. I like to think about an experiment that Julia Angwin and Alondra Nelson ran around the last election. What they did is they evaluated AI chatbots according to the accuracy of their responses to simple questions about election access. And they found that the chatbots were wrong about 50% of the time. So I'd like to assume that a chatbot is going to be wrong half the time. And I find that's actually a much more helpful way of using a chatbot.
0: That's Meredith Broussard at NYU. I'm Megan McCarty-Carino, and that's Marketplace Tech. This is APM.

0: Hello, I'm Neil Kirksall.
1: Good evening, I'm Chris Howden. This is As It Happens. Tonight.
0: Net loss. A longtime soccer correspondent tells us he's ready to cover this year's big tournament, but worrying that a never-ending list of FIFA controversies might just drain the World Cup of its magic.
1: Remaking provisions. The organization that represents Inuit in Canada launches a new poverty reduction strategy and calls on Ottawa to scrap a federal food subsidy program our guest says simply is not working.
0: The who, the where, and the how. The long-delayed Gordie Howe International Bridge between Windsor, Ontario and Detroit, Michigan may finally be set to open, even as the U.S. president keeps throwing out roadblocks.
1: Forcing their hands. Elections Alberta says finding enough staff to work this fall's referendum is a huge undertaking. We'll talk to the woman in charge of organizing the manual counting of up to 45 million ballots.
0: Blowing their covers at an exhibition of terrible album art in England, you can see aesthetic disasters that might change your feelings about particular musicians and perhaps even all human life.
1: And ask Sully questions, get Sully answers. Alaska Senator Dan Sullivan is not pleased to be facing a challenge from a new rival whose name is Dan Sullivan, and he wants to boot his namesake for his name's sake. As it happens, the Tuesday edition, radio that knows it's just one Dan thing after another.

0: The lead up to the World Cup has been full of complaints and controversy. Now, in just 2 days, the show will begin in earnest, and the eyes of soccer fans around the world will be trained on Mexico, the U.S., and Canada. As the tournament approached, we saw controversies about excessively high ticket prices, too many restrictions on travel, too much false advertising, and the list goes on and on. Tariq Panja is the global soccer correspondent for the New York Times. This will be the fifth World Cup he's covered, and he'll be reporting from all three host countries. We reached him today in Mexico City.
1: Tariq, I'm sure you know many Canadians who were excited about this. Americans, too, I'd wager, are now feeling like they got a very bad bargain when North America got this World Cup. Did they?
2: You know, I think that's a question we're going to be able to ask properly at the end of the tournament. Mm-hmm. The thing with these World Cups is that the controversies always come to the fore at this moment, the days before the matches effectively kick off. However, this one, there are so many issues that have developed over such a long time, not least the accessibility from ticket prices.
1: And let's go through all of those controversies and obstacles. Ticket prices, you mentioned, our producer checked, the lowest resale ticket as of Monday for the first match in Toronto, which is coming up at the end of this week, is sitting around $500 right now. It was at $1,300, but even $500, that's pretty high. And there are thousands of unsold seats as we speak. Have prices ever been at those levels and what you're seeing compared to all the other World Cups you've covered?
2: I've not seen prices at these levels for anything I've covered, quite frankly. This will be the fifth World Cup I've covered. It will be the seventh I've attended overall. And I think 3 to 10 times more expensive in some cases than the last most expensive World Cup, which was in Qatar 4 years ago. It is staggering how much these tickets cost. And the fact is, this is a bigger tournament than ever, 48 teams. So there's so many games. The risk here is not only are people going to be priced out, we're going to have swathes of empty stadiums unless something is pulled from the fire at the last moment.
1: Then there are the distances, certainly, and you know this well. The World Cup has covered multiple countries before, and the countries we're talking about are generally friendly, but this is a tricky time in relations between these three countries. How does that factor in to things right now?
2: Footprint-wise, this is the biggest World Cup ever. It's the first time we've got three countries, and it's coming at a point of instability, politically, volatile moment for the world, and the relationships between these three countries are also under strain, it's fair to say. So pulling all of this together at this time is some feat. Almost feels like there are three different World Cups going on. I'm talking to you from Mexico City. This is Mexico. This is not the United States or Canada. And, you know, you're calling me from Canada. I assume the atmosphere and the feeling is different there. And then, of course, the elephant in the room, you know, what's it going to be like in the United States? So that's new. And then the issue is also about what the World Cup is. It's supposed to be a global celebration. The clue is in the name. It's the World Cup. So the world is supposed to be present, be it on the field, be it in the terraces or even officiating. But we have an environment, really a posture by the United States, it seems like, with travel bans and visa restrictions, where the US is more closed to the world at any moment than it has been in modern times. And we're seeing some of this, not least with a referee from Somalia who was on the FIFA list being turned back.
1: Omar Artan.
2: We've got Omar Artan being turned back. We've got fans who have not been able to get their visa waivers. A striker from Iraq, for example, at O'Hare Airport in Chicago, being questioned for hours before he was at least lucky enough to be in for his World Cup journey. I've seen images of the Senegalese national team being searched on the tarmac. Same with the Uzbekistan team. These are images I've not seen before. Now, is this an environment that these players will be happy and comfortable and feel welcome in? So far, that is up in the air.
1: Are those kinds of things that FIFA could or should have anticipated?
2: FIFA absolutely should have anticipated all of this. It has been building to this tournament since giving the hosting rights to these countries in 2018. not least its president, Gianni Infantino, who has developed a curiously close relationship with President Trump of the United States in particular. He almost seems to have a season ticket to the Oval Office. So what was the point of this relationship? What we were told is, like, you need good relations in order for smooth competitions to run. But was he in his ear? Could he have done anything? We haven't seen any positive impacts just now of that relationship.
1: If the goal is to become more popular, FIFA gets more fans in the U.S., are they going to get that? I mean, they're going to make billions, but will it achieve what they intended?
2: It's hard to know. The tournament, once the ball gets rolling, I've often found with a lot of these tournaments, Qatar, Russia, they've had their fair share of problems, controversies, but once the ball gets rolling, the soccer really does take center stage because the sport is so popular. It's followed so fervently. And maybe the U.S. will catch the bug. Mexico doesn't need to, and Canada maybe as well. We'll get into this.
1: There's diehard again, fans here. Hopefully it will be fun at the end.
2: Yeah. You know, the thing is, it is fun. And that's the thing. That's the thing that for a lot of people is so painful, that this thing that they love, this thing that they have kind of shaped their lives. This thing happens every 4 years and people go through various stages of their lives. I know a lot of people, maybe myself included, who can place themselves in where they are in their life with what World Cup it was. You know, were you at college in France 98? You know, you started your job when it was Germany 2006, etc. You got married, etc., etc. So these things are a backdrop to millions of people's lives, and they are important in that way. They're celebrated in that way, and they're supposed to be full of joy. And maybe we'll be talking about that type of stuff in a few weeks. That said, the build-up has been fairly joyless.
1: Tariq, I'm very glad we could speak. Safe travels, and thank you.
2: Thank you.
0: Tariq Panja is the global soccer correspondent for the New York Times. We reached him in Mexico City.

0: The Gordie Howe International Bridge is loaded with symbolism. It connects the factory towns of Windsor, Ontario, and Detroit, Michigan, spanning a river that marks the border between two nations. It is named for a Canadian who spent 25 years stateside as a legendary player for the Detroit Red Wings, where he coined the term elbows up, and it's the product of a cross-border deal, paid for by Canadian taxpayers and built with iron and steel from both sides of the border by Canadian and American workers. But the fact that you can't cross it yet is also symbolic. For months, the opening has been delayed, with President Donald Trump blaming Canadian trade practices he calls unfair and insisting that the U.S. get a cut of all tolls, even though they'd been earmarked to repay the Canadian investment. Today, though, Prime Minister Mark Carney said the wait will soon be over.
1: Look, it's positive news. Obviously, the bridge will be open at the end of the week, and a symbol, but also a fact of cooperation between our countries. Great for Canadians going across the border, Americans coming across the border, and for commerce. And I just want to salute those who constructed it on both sides, and looking forward to getting it done.
0: News reports citing unnamed sources say a ribbon-cutting ceremony is set for Friday, but a U.S. administration source told the CBC that Donald Trump's position on the bridge had not changed. We reached Windsor Mayor Drew Dilkins in Windsor, Ontario.
2: Mayor, can you set the record straight? When is the Gordie Howe International Bridge actually going to open?
3: Well, I actually don't know the answer to that question. I know there's going to be a ribbon cutting on Friday, but I'm not sure if the bridge is opening that day or whether it will open, a day or two later. And so I'm waiting to hear that as well.
2: Is that frustrating for you?
3: Yes, it's frustrating to see how one person on the U.S. side can put out a Truth Social post and potentially upend the opening of a bridge that we've watched being constructed literally for 8 years. But knowing that everything is completed, been built by hands from the United States, hands from Canada for many years. Canada paid for the entire cost of construction. We're joint owners with the state of Michigan. And I know it's ready to go. And so it's just a matter of time before it actually opens.
2: A White House official, we should mention, told our CBC News colleague in Washington, Jennifer Barr, quote, "The president's position on the Gordie Howe Bridge has not changed. The administration remains committed to securing the best possible deal for the American people," unquote. Can any of this happen if the U.S. president is not on board?
3: Well, I have to say, from the very beginning when this was brought up, as someone who, went to law school, it's hard for me to believe that Canada would have had an agreement with the U.S. side where we plan to put $6.5 billion into the ground to create a bridge that touched down on both sides of this international border without a simple operating clause that said, given 30 days notice of completion, both sides agree to staff and operate this particular crossing. And so I can't believe that a clause like that wouldn't have been included in any agreement. Of course, no one wants to take the other party to court to enforce their rights. But I'm hopeful that, sensible minds will prevail here. The president may still hold that opinion with respect to the Gordie Howe Bridge, but acknowledge that agreements are in place that mean that it should open. Otherwise, there would probably be a lawsuit.
2: To be clear, that clause that you're talking about is actually in there? You've seen it?
3: I haven't seen it, but it would be unconscionable just from a legal background to not have a simple operating clause when you're putting that much money into the ground, to create an international crossing. And so, it would be hard to believe that that clause wouldn't be there. And that would be a standard clause that any lawyer would put into an agreement such as the one that caused the construction of the Gordie Howe Bridge to be built.
2: Yeah, and again, to remind our listeners, the initial agreement was that Michigan would get 50% of the revenue from tolls once Canada had recouped its investment in the bridge. The U.S. president, he's saying a better deal. Do you know specifically what he wants? He likes his name on things. Do you have do you think he wants his name on this bridge?
3: Well, some had thought that if we made it the Trump Howe or the Trump Gordie Howe Bridge, that would cause for it to be opened very, very quickly. But we saw how that worked out with the Kennedy Center. And so, listen, no one really knows except Donald Trump what he wants. Clearly, the way this happened with, the private owner of the Ambassador Bridge reaching out to Secretary Lutnick, who called President Trump, and within 2 hours, there's a Truth Social post. I think people have connected the dots very well with respect to that particular issue and who Donald Trump is purportedly representing, but who knows what he wants. At the end of the day, the U.S. did not put a penny into this deal. the people in Canada paid for this project because we understood how important it was to have redundancy in our international crossings, recognizing that Windsor is home to the busiest land commercial border crossing between the U.S. and Canada, but also looking forward.
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3: Very well with respect to that particular issue and who Donald Trump is reportedly representing.

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1: A significant role in helping move that trade between Canada and the United States.
2: If this bridge is, in fact, a bargaining chip amid these talks, what are you hoping, what do you want to make sure the federal government and the trade teams do or don't do?
1: Well, I have been very clear. Even a couple of weeks ago, I was doing interviews saying don't give in, because it sounded to me, just the way things were lining up through a number of meetings that I had, that the United States was trying to get Canada to acquiesce in certain things and kind of take a bad deal. And I said, don't worry about us down here. We're going to be fine. This bridge has never been opened. Because of tariffs, trade is down between the U.S. and Canada. The existing bridge can handle the trade that is here. Don't take a bad deal, Canada. We have put too much time and energy and money into this project. Wait until the landscape is appropriate for us to take a good deal. And it seems like, you know, I would have a hard time believing we're getting into a ribbon cutting without some understanding by people in both countries, leaders in all, you know, both countries, that there is an agreement that this needs to move forward. And so I hope we didn't take a bad deal. I have no knowledge of what the give and takes were between the two governments, but I'm hopeful that we made a good deal, if one had to be made, to be able to open this bridge, and that, you know, it's something we're going to be proud of. And I think that, you know, Canadians are really proud of this bridge. We're looking forward to crossing it. And I think Americans on the other side certainly, you know, have looked at the construction of this bridge and feel the same way about Canada. And forget about the guy in the White House. We're still good friends. We're still trading partners. And we're going to be that way for a long time to come.
2: The Detroit News was reporting that it's going to be open to traffic on Monday. I'm assuming they checked with credible sources. Anything can change, of course. But, I mean, without knowing for sure, do you think that's feasible?
1: Yeah, I think it's feasible. Certainly, you know, the bridge has been constructed for some time and just waiting to be staffed to be opened. I think, you know, if Friday is a ribbon cutting and they're waiting a couple of days just to put the pieces together with respect to allowing vehicles to cross, so be it. I imagine on the Canadian side, there will be a lineup of cars, people who want to be among the first to cross the bridge. And certainly we're just all really excited to see the end on the horizon here. Everywhere you go in Windsor, there's almost nowhere you can go where you don't see the background of the Gordie Howe Bridge somewhere in the horizon. And so there's lots of excitement here, and we look forward to the day that it opens.
2: Mayor, thank you for coming back on the show.
1: My pleasure.
3: Drew Dilkins is the mayor of Windsor, Ontario. That's where we reached him.

0: We all know the music industry is highly competitive. Artists will do anything they can to stand out. And what stands out more than setting up a camera, taking a seat in your best dinner jacket and dress shirt, and playing your guitar with no trousers on? That is what's depicted in the album art for the record, The Nimble Fingers of Jean-Pierre Jumet. And it's just one of many entries in the Worst Record Covers in the World exhibit, now on at the Mansfield Museum in England. And arguably it's all downhill from the pantsless Mr. Jumet into a baffling, nightmarish world of demonic bunnies and psychedelic mustaches, all on display together. Steve Goldman is the curator of the exhibit. He owns over 700 vinyl covers that he claims are the worst of the worst. We reached Mr. Goldman in Huddersfield, England.
1: Steve, when I was getting ready to come and speak with you, I thought, well, this is subjective. You know, who's to say what a bad album cover is? And then I saw a photograph of the very first one you purchased by the rock band Peter Rabbit. The album was Roadstar. It is something else. Describe it for our listeners, that cover.
2: Yeah, it's five rabbits being pulled out of a hat, except the band's faces amateurishly and awkwardly superimposed on the rabbits.
1: I don't know if it's terrifying. Terrifying is the word I went to first, then funny.
2: Yeah.
1: When did you first come across it?
2: Yeah, I came across it about 40 years ago, and it was 10p in a second-hand record shop, and I bought it because it was such an extraordinary bad cover. And subsequently, I lost it. And then the internet came along, and I thought, I'll find it now. But every time I typed in Peter Rabbit, Beatrice Potter.
1: Of course.

0: came up. So I thought, oh, I'll never see that album again. Then about 10 years ago, someone said, have you tried discogs.com? So I did and typed it in, and it came up straight away. And it was a bit more expensive this time. It was £5 plus another £5 to have it imported from Germany.
1: Okay.
0: Yeah, but when it arrived was one of the happiest moments of my life.
1: Wow.
0: And that evening I say to my family, do you know what? I think I'll start collecting cracked LP covers.
1: It brings you joy. Have you found out more since? I want to talk about the broader collection, but that particular cover that started all of this. Have you found out more since about why this cover? Why did they do this and how the band feels about it?
0: I had no idea until about 6 months ago, but when JT, who was a singer in the band, got in touch with me, and I thought to complain, but actually he was in on a joke. And the story was, well, the album was released a year after the band split up, and they had no idea about the cover, and they all hated it. And he described it as being something like an invasion of the bunny body snatchers.
1: That's pretty great. That's pretty cool that he got in touch with you, John Thompson, the former lead singer.
0: Yeah. So, he turned up a couple of days ago at the latest opening of an exhibition in Mansfield, which is near Sheffield.
1: So what is the, I mean, this one is, yeah, right away, I qualifies as a bad cover. I don't think there's any question. But as your collection expanded into these hundreds of covers, what is the criteria you're going off of?
0: It has to make me laugh. It's as simple as that. Yeah. And therefore, that, you know, no sexist or racist, homophobic or transphobic or unpleasant albums get in there. Like, for example, violence or gore or toilets, because I don't find these things funny. But if it makes me laugh, then it's in.
1: What are some of the other ones that have made you laugh and are now making others laugh?
0: There's so many. There's Jason Hoover, which is like a cheapskate Adam and Eve. The tree of knowledge has no leaves, and the evil serpent is a 1-foot-long paper snake, and Eve is a mannequin, and poor old Jason, fully clothed, holding an apple, sits awkwardly in the middle of it, looking faintly embarrassed by the whole affair.
1: You've done this before, exhibiting parts of your collection. You did it for the first time, I think, in 2021. Yes, what is it like to see people reacting?
0: Oh, I mean, I think my biggest thrill comes from seeing the people's reactions to it. I mean, you know, I was in Mansfield on Saturday, like, you know, hanging low, and just watching people laugh at it.
1: I mean, they're hilarious. But do you think that they can also be, these covers, be a barrier to the music? I mean, is there a correlation? Have you found that if the cover is bad, the music is bad?
0: I mean, generally, yes. but there's been a few examples, like Thundercat. I mean, I'd heard of him, but I've not listened to anything before. And he's got a cover called Drunk, which consists of his eyes staring out of a puddle, and the rest of him is submerged. And that's really good, that album.
1: You got more than 700, as our listeners heard. How long do you think you'll go? How many more do you think you'll collect?
0: Well, I mean, they're still making them. Have you seen the latest Rolling Stones album?
1: I haven't seen the cover. Is it bad?
0: Yeah. It's bad. it's called Foreign Tongues, and yes, it's a mashup cartoon. But you'll see it eventually.
1: I'm gonna go. I'm gonna search it as we're speaking. But you describe it.
0: I can't describe it. I mean,
1: I see what you're saying. Well, this is, it's not the bunnies with the band faces on it, but it is, it's interesting. Yeah. It's interesting. I'll leave it for the listeners. to decide on that one, Steve.
0: I'm getting to the point where I've got most of the crap covers in existence. I mean, you know, there's the new ones, and occasionally there's one but that I haven't got. But, you know, my rate of finding them has massively decreased within the last 2 years.
1: Great to speak with you.
0: you too.
2: Steve Goldman is a bad album art collector and the curator of the Worst Record Covers in the World exhibit. We reached him in Huddersfield, England.

0: Dan Sullivan is going to be running against you. Dan Sullivan.
1: The mayor?
0: No, different, a completely different Dan Sullivan.
1: Huh. So, maybe we can get back to you. So
0: there's another Dan Sullivan.
1: Huh. I wonder what that's all about. I wonder what that's all about.
2: The moment a reporter told Alaska Senator Dan Sullivan that he was facing an unexpected challenger, Dan Sullivan. You can hear how shocked Dan Sullivan is. He thought he was Dan Sullivan, and he is. But crucially and confoundingly, so is Dan Sullivan. Dan Sullivan has been the junior senator from Alaska since 2015. In his upcoming Republican primary to be held in August, he will face a number of opponents, one of whom is an unknown who filed to run just before the deadline, Dan Sullivan. Now, that Dan Sullivan is a retired grade 5 teacher with no political experience. He told his local paper in Alaska, the Petersburg Pilot, that he'd been getting fed up with Dan Sullivan for quite some time. And when Dan Sullivan said he approved putting Donald Trump's face on a $250 bill, Dan Sullivan says, quote, "That was just kind of a moment that pushed me over the edge," unquote. Now, for his part, Dan Sullivan is pretty mad at Dan Sullivan. I mean, Dan S. Sullivan is mad at Dan J. Sullivan. Sorry, I mean Senator Dan S. Sullivan is mad at surprise opponent Dan J. Sullivan. I'm just having a little fun with the whole idea of these Dans Sullivan facing off. After all, you might be saying, oh, there's two Dan Sullivans. Isn't that funny?
3: When people are going, oh, there's two Dan Sullivans, isn't that funny? No, it's cheating.
2: Oh. Okay, it's not funny. As you heard, Senator Dan Sullivan says this Danny come lately is cheating, a dirty trick by the Democrats to confuse voters. There's no proof of that at this point, but you can see why he suspects shenanigans. Senator Dan Sullivan wants the other Dan Sullivan removed from the ballot. It is not clear whether that will happen, but sooner or later, Alaska's Republican Party will have to face the music, and it's not just the same old song and dance. Here's Elliot Maginot with No One Is Calling Your Name.

0: Elliot Maginot with No One Is Calling Your Name.
1: We're going to take a short break now. When we return, out in his league,
0: former rugby player Kane Evans comes out, making him the second player in National Rugby League history to do that. He says after years of shame, he feels like a weight has been lifted. Stay tuned. I'm Chris Howden.
1: And I'm Neil Kirksall.

0: It's just not working. That is the message from the organization that represents Inuit across Canada, which is calling for an end to the federal Nutrition North food subsidy program in its current form. The program was launched in 2011 with the goal of making nutritious food more affordable in northern communities by providing subsidies to grocers. But allegations of misused subsidies have dogged the initiative for years, while food insecurity and an inflated cost of living on Inuit lands endured. Natan Obed is the president of Inuit Tapirit Kanatami. He made the call as part of a larger poverty reduction strategy today. We reached him in Ottawa.
1: Natan Obed, you've spoken before publicly about your criticisms around the Nutrition North program and its shortcomings. What was the moment now, though, that you decided, in your view, it needs to be shut down entirely?
2: We have been trying to get the Government of Canada to reform the Nutrition North program for a decade or more. We want to make it an accountable, transparent, and successful initiative. And we just don't feel like that's the case now. And so that's why we've been calling for its replacement.
1: What kinds of things are you seeing and hearing that concerns you most about how this program is being run at the moment? Just stories of what people are telling you about its impact on them because of the way it's run now.
2: Food prices in Inuit Nunavut, especially for perishable items, have never been higher. The express purpose of the Nutrition North program is to ensure that there are lower costs for eligible items within our grocery stores. Ever since the Nutrition North program was formed out of the ashes of the food mail program, retailers have provided a retail at till subsidy model, meaning you go to the store and 2 liters of milk will be, say, $12, but there is a subsidy applied. It says that it would have otherwise been $16. There is no formula or way in which any of the users of this program can go back and understand how that rebate was applied, who provides the input into how those funds are allocated. Mm-hmm. And we ultimately know that the retailers are the ones that are taking those funds and saying that they are applying them to their food prices. There is a lack of trust within our communities for this particular model. It is a need-blind rebate-at-till model. So those who are the top 2% earners are taking advantage of the subsidy the same as the bottom 20%.
1: I know you have been speaking with the minister in charge of this, Rebecca Chartrand. We reached out as well. And in a statement to our show, the minister said in part, quote, communities need to be the architects of the ways in which food security is improved, unquote. At the same time, Northern and Arctic Affairs is already assessing Nutrition North after requesting and receiving an external review. Clearly, you're not confident that reassessment on its own could lead to improvements. Is the minister, from your conversations, open to scrapping it entirely?
2: Minister Chartrand has talked to many Inuit and Inuit institutions. We have submitted to the minister an Inuit-led framework to replace the Nutrition North Canada program. We are not asking for this government initiative to completely disappear. We're hoping that it is replaced by something that is a social program that is transparent and accountable. There are components of Nutrition North that have been quite successful. One is the Harvester Support Grant. Another is a community fund that not-for-profit societal groups or different community agencies can apply for group subsidies. What we are focusing on really is the bulk of the $200 million that is spent is on the rebate-at-till model, and that is what we were hoping to replace by something more efficient.
1: Can you describe what that more efficient and community-led, the kind of program that you've described in our pitching to the minister would look like in practice?
2: First and foremost, there's roughly a 70% moderate to severe food insecurity within Inuit Nunavut communities. We have a median income of $32,000 in relation to non-Inuit who live in our homeland that have a median income of over $100,000. We are calling on the federal government to create a program that targets the those who need food the most and provides them with opportunities to feed their families. We are hoping that we can work with this government also on ensuring that the subsidies for Inuit to harvest from the land and to ensure that we have traditional foods as a part of our overarching healthy diet can remain and can be supported by federal programs. Mm-hmm. But we do have co-op models that have been very successful in providing food. The challenge is also just our infrastructure networks. There are only two communities out of 51 in Inuit Nunungat that have road access to the south. So therefore, all perishable food items are flown in. We also don't have marine infrastructure, so we have sea lift operations. So any non-perishable food items are only being resupplied once or twice a year. We also are pushing the federal government to make greater investments to bring Inuit Nunungat into Canada through infrastructure investments.
1: And do you feel, based on your conversations so far and the messaging coming from the federal government, that you're closer to the kind of trust and transparency and ultimately the program, the specific kind of program that you've been pushing for?
2: We're seeing a focus on defense and security and major projects. We are seeing a shift away in many cases for the types of social policy innovations that we worked with this government for the last 10 years on. We understand that this country has to have a tighter purse, but for all the good work that we've done for early childhood development and post-secondary education and housing and healthcare considerations, we would like to build upon those successes rather than replace them with a sole focus on, say, militarization and NOSH sites within our homeland. I will maintain my optimism at all costs until it is no longer possible.
1: Natan Obed, we will speak again soon. I appreciate this. Thank you.
2: Absolutely. Good to chat.
0: Natan Obed is the president of Inuit Tapirit Kanatami, which released a new poverty reduction strategy today. We reached him in Ottawa.

0: Cain Evans played 8 seasons in the National Rugby League, and the whole time he was struggling with his mental health and his sexuality. In a new interview this week, the 34-year-old came out as gay. He's only the second man in the history of the NRL to publicly come out, and he did it 3 decades after Ian Roberts first did in 1995. Since yesterday, support for Mr. Evans has been pouring in from fellow rugby players and fans from around the world, many of whom say his bravery will help make hyper-masculine sports like rugby more inclusive. Cain Evans gave that exclusive interview to Channel 9 in Australia and talked about what his life was like after his NRL career. And I will warn you that this interview references suicidal thoughts.
1: I was going down a slippery spiral. I started numbing myself with alcohol and drugs. Looking back now, I realized that there were deeper things that I was masking, and I was just using every outlet I could, up until the point where I was couch surfing and became homeless. I had 3 goals in life, and it was to play NRL, to buy my parents a house, and then I was going to top myself, because I was living in denial from a young age. I know that I'm gay, but I went down every other avenue to sort of build up these walls to escape who I am. I still can't believe I'm here talking to you. This is definitely like my worst nightmare. But I know if I surrender, it's just going to be like it's a start to a new life. I've been fighting a war within, you know, since I was about 15 years old, and it's not sustainable. And, you know, I was sleeping in parks, doing drugs, trying to ultimately pass away so I didn't have to come to this. But I know that there's people that are struggling with the same struggle that I've gone through. So I'm very blessed that I can come here and talk to you and be able to save a life or two. Even now I feel a bit more free just by saying it out loud. I've brought it to the light. Even over the years, you know, when I've tried to go down that path, you know, I've had people blackmail me. People deflect their problems by outing me, trying to out me. And it just built up a lot of shame and fear and guilt within myself. Now I feel like just coming and speaking to you today, like, you know, fear, shame, guilt, all of that, like it's obviously very humbling being here, but I've cut ties before that. And I feel peace within, and I feel like a weight has sort of lifted off my shoulders. Maybe death isn't in the plan for me yet. Maybe I do deserve to go and get help.
0: Cain Evans speaking with James Bracey, host of 100% Footy on the Nine Network. If you or someone you know is struggling, you can reach Canada's Suicide Crisis Helpline 24/7 by calling or texting 988.

0: A lot is at stake in the upcoming Alberta referendum, and readying the referendum to take place is a high-stakes gambit as well. As we speak, Elections Alberta is working on recruiting 60,000 people to hand count ballots on October 19th. And they will be hand counting a lot of ballots, 45 million of them. It's the biggest recruitment effort in provincial history. And the person in charge of all that counting and organizing is Jennifer Muskoski. She is the Director of Election Operations for Elections Alberta. And we reached her in Edmonton.
1: Jennifer, these things are always, you know, a major undertaking, significant. This one is absolutely different, though. That's clear by the numbers. Are you preparing differently, mentally preparing for what is to come in the months ahead?
2: Yeah, absolutely. Elections Alberta, you know, does have to prepare mentally differently. This isn't just a one ballot candidate provincial general election. This is 10 ballots, referendum, questions, yes or no style. So there's a lot more complexities that we have to think about. So yeah, just a lot more thinking on process and how we manage it all.
1: 10 ballot questions, as you said. What does that mean in terms of paper? How much paper are we talking about here?
2: Yeah, so we're printing 45 million ballots. And so, yeah, a lot of paper. But those ballots are, that number is to ensure that we have enough ballots for every elector that in Alberta that goes to that that voting place, either advance vote, special ballot, on election day. We want to ensure that that ballot is there for them and for all of the questions.
1: Alberta election law requires that ballots be counted by hand. This goes back to a ban on electronic vote tabulators in 2024. What will that mean for your teams when we're talking? I mean, there are people familiar with counting by hand, of course, but this is mm-hmm. another scale.
2: Absolutely. So we do have to count by hand. So that means that at 8 p.m. at the close of election day, those ballot boxes, once the final elector has made their way through and is out of that voting place, we will take it one question at a time. So we'll open that ballot box up. We've got counting teams that will be assigned to each of those voting stations. And we'll go through each ballot and count them and count them straight through that 48 hours. No stopping, no breaks. We'll keep going until that last ballot is counted and tallied on the sheet.
1: And do you think because the scale of the operation this time is different that there might be an extension to that 48-hour deadline?
2: That's what legislation is in front of us right now. So we'll take that 48 hours and we'll count in the time that we've been given.
1: Our listeners, certainly we've covered a lot. We've spoken a lot with different guests about the referendum question, the issue of sovereignty. There are many others, though, as we've said, the other ballot questions. What are some of the other questions dealing with?
2: Some of the other questions would be dealing with immigration type questions. So, yeah, just looking at the different groups that have moved into Alberta. And so, yes, as you say, the sovereignty one is one that's on top of mind. But there is certainly the 9 others that will be there for Albertans to read, take and mark their choice.
1: Where are you going to find the 60,000 people to join your staff temporarily?
2: We have just embarked on the largest recruitment campaign in our history. And so we're looking to the Albertans that we have here in our province. We're asking them to participate. These are, you know, they're critically important roles that we need filled. It's an interesting process. It's pretty exciting time over here in Elections Alberta. So, you know, we're just conveying that excitement to Albertans that, you know, join us, be a part of this. And these are roles that you are compensated for them. There's a pay on our Elections Alberta website. We have all of the different roles that we're looking for, including the qualifications, the requirements, and what that rate of pay is that you would receive.
1: Are you worried at all about filling all of those positions?
2: You know what, we're reaching out to all Albertans, and that's what we're doing. We're looking to them. As I said, we need them to participate, and we're looking to them to come on and fill those roles. And as I said, learn something new and take part in something that's pretty exciting. It's like a federal election event happening right here in our province.
1: Our listeners may also remember, you know, the reporting on the voter information breach earlier in the spring. What would you say to Albertans who are skeptical about this whole thing and the ability of of Elections Alberta to handle this at this scale?
2: I would say just that, you know, apply for one of the positions, apply for one of the roles that we have open and available, be able to come in and see that we do take the security of the electoral event very serious. And we've got processes in place that we are ensuring that every elector that does come in to vote on October 19th or one of the advanced voting days, that the information is secure, it's safe. And yeah, join one of the roles and see just how that process plays out.
1: I can tell this is the first time we're speaking, but I can tell that you are excited by this kind of organizational challenge. Am I misreading your voice there? Are you daunted, or maybe it's both?
2: No, absolutely not. Of course, you know, we are here at Elections Alberta. You know, our days are very busy. We've got a lot of processes to work through, but I think, yeah, everyone here, we're excited. Like I said, it's the largest event that we've done in Alberta. And it's pretty cool to be a part of this kind of historical event, if I can say, that's about to happen in October. So yeah, there's definitely excitement in the voice.
1: Contentious too, though. Does that add to the excitement or the thought process?
2: Here at Elections Alberta, you know, we're nonpartisan. We're able to put our thoughts aside. It's a nonpartisan office. We've all signed on to know that that's the role that we do play. And we're here to simply, you know, follow that mandate that's before us. We've taken it very seriously, and we want to ensure that Albertans know that.
1: Thanks for this, Jennifer.
2: You're welcome.
0: Jennifer Muskoski is the Director of Election Operations for Elections Alberta. We reached her in Edmonton.

0: I'd bet good money that Jimmy Two Shoes wins any contest for best coming of age story among his new pals. Late last month, someone called the Department of Fisheries to report some heartbreaking cries at a boat launch in Prince Rupert, British Columbia. It was a seal pup with its umbilical cord still attached. DFO fishery officer Darla Farrington told the CBC how they made the call to jump into action.
1: That's a really tricky question. Basically, time. In this case, the seal was determined to be quite young because the umbilical cord was still attached. So it was kind of concerning that it had gone several days with no mother around, and it was just hauling out on the breakwater here, making fairly adorable calls, which can be really hard for the general public to see. We collected the seal using a fishing dip net, and it was taken to Inland Air, the seaplane base, and it was transported over to Haida Gwaii, where it was put on a chartered flight to Vancouver on Pacific Coastal. And that was all coordinated through the Vancouver Aquarium Marine Mammal Rescue Society. So they are the crucial partner in all of this, where they do the rehabilitation of the seals, and we have a great relationship with. So they coordinated all the travel, and we were just, the boots on the water, essentially boat on the water, to kind of help make that happen.
2: And so did you get any updates afterwards from the Rescue Society?
1: Yeah, so right now the seal is in quarantine to make sure if it does have any, bacteria or viruses that can contaminate, the other animals there. So I believe they have a website where people can go online and kind of get status updates and see how well he's doing. Yeah, so right now it's still pretty new down there, so that's basically the only update that I have. I believe one of the donors down there named him Jimmy Two Shoes, so it's pretty cute. I just want to, let the general public know that, what may appear to be an abandoned seal might not actually be abandoned. Seals, take themselves out of the water for a lot of different reasons. For pups, they get tired, they need to nurse. Mom's foraging, so that might be perceived as an abandoned seal if it's left on its own, which is why, heavy monitoring is key to determining if it is abandoned and to notify the authorities if they do believe something is truly abandoned. So we don't want anyone to be touching it because, let's say if it's not abandoned, how does it find its way back to its mom? It can be, seals have, a lot of bacteria in their mouth, they don't want to be bit, they can provide like a pretty serious wound. And we don't want to create habituation where they get used to people. And this is an area that is actually, has quite a few habituated seals. And that's primarily due to, cleaning fish off their boats and, not really thinking about the long-term impacts of throwing their offal overboard where the seals are enjoying their free meal.
0: That was DFO fishery officer Darla Farrington speaking with the CBC's Sumi Raghu.
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2: Myanmar's military regime fights back as it forcibly recruits thousands of young men. Our correspondent goes deep behind rebel lines to meet commanders and hear from soldiers who deserted the regime.
3: They began grabbing people from their homes, seizing people they found on the streets, even taking people in broad daylight. Before we even understood what was happening, we were sent to the front lines.
1: Our sports presenter Isaac Fannin joins us from Los Angeles as the build-up to the World Cup gathers pace.
2: And we're going to hear from a business owner in New York hoping to get a refund after some of President Trump's tariffs were declared illegal. That's coming up after this bulletin of the latest world news.
4: BBC News with David Harper. The United States says it's completed a series of strikes against Iran, which it described as a proportional response to the downing of an American helicopter on Monday. The US military said it targeted air defense systems, ground control stations and radar sites. Peter Bowes has more.
5: Iran was very quick to launch retaliatory attacks, and according to Iran, its state media, it launched drone and long-range missile strikes targeting American bases in Bahrain, Kuwait and Jordan. And according to Iran's Revolutionary Guards, they say that they are ready to deliver a, quote, crushing and decisive response to any further U.S. attacks. And this clearly is the most serious escalation of hostilities now between Washington and Tehran since the truce was agreed some 2 months ago.
4: Rebels fighting the military government in Myanmar have told the BBC they're losing ground because of a shortage of manpower and equipment. New drone technology and the forced recruitment of tens of thousands of conscripts has helped the junta to retake lost territory. The government fully controls less than half of Myanmar after an opposing alliance of ethnic and rebel groups made sweeping gains more than 2 years ago. Ko Kaung is a commander in one of the rebel groups, the People's Defense Force.
6: Military forced conscription became the main challenging factor for us on the battlefield, as it gave the military limitless manpower. Our resources are very constrained. With limited funds, we cannot source required components as much as we want, and we cannot recruit new soldiers as easily as the military.
4: Ukraine's foreign minister has said Kyiv is seeking deeper ties with African countries and sees itself as an alternative to Russia on the continent. Andriy Sybiha told the BBC strengthening relations with Africa had become a foreign policy priority during Russia's full-scale invasion. He said Kyiv had long-standing ties with the continent.
7: We've always been in Africa, I mean as a part of the Soviet Union, and it's not fair that the Russian side now monopolized. You see this positive contribution of the Soviet Union. It was a collective contribution.
4: Ukraine has in recent years opened several new embassies in Africa as part of a diplomatic push to build international support. Russia has long been expanding its influence on the continent. The military-led governments of Mali, Burkina Faso and Niger have turned to Moscow to help fight jihadists. The Taliban authorities in Afghanistan say Pakistan has carried out airstrikes in three provinces, killing 13 people. The reported strikes followed an attack by the Pakistani Taliban on a security forces checkpoint near Peshawar, which killed at least six paramilitaries. Pakistan has long accused Afghanistan of harboring militants, which it denies. World News from the BBC. New figures show the world experienced the second hottest May on record last month. The EU's climate monitor said average temperatures were driven up by the developing El Niño weather pattern in the Pacific Ocean and an unusually early heat wave in Western Europe. The agency warned that climate change was making such extremes the new normal for the continent. The U.S. House of Representatives has passed a long-delayed bill to fund immigration enforcement. The $70 billion bill, which the Senate has already approved, now goes to President Trump for his signature. Democrats had wanted changes to the way Immigration and Customs Enforcement operates after its agents killed two U.S. citizens in separate incidents. The dispute led to a lengthy partial government shutdown until agreement was reached on funding other parts of the Homeland Security Department. A man accused of shooting dead 15 people at a Jewish event on Bondi Beach in Australia last December has been charged with an additional 19 offences. Katie Watson has the details.
8: These fresh charges were filed in April, but only now have they been confirmed by authorities. 24-year-old Naveed Akram faces 10 counts of shooting with intent to murder, 6 counts of discharging a firearm with intent to resist arrest, as well as 3 counts of causing wounding or grievous bodily harm with intent to murder. That's in addition to the other charges he already faces, 15 counts of murder, 40 of attempted murder, and 1 of committing a terrorist act. Naveed Akram was critically injured by police at the scene of the shooting. He was later transferred from hospital to prison. He's yet to enter a plea to the charges.
4: Ecuador says it's arrested a Polish-born man wanted by Interpol for drug trafficking and links to international crime groups. Yakim Yetz Tomasz was detained in the sound of Santa Elena, where he'd been hiding. Ecuador's interior minister described him as the key link between the Albanian mafia, armed groups from Colombia and Ecuadorian gangs. BBC News.
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9: In the programme today, we head deep into Myanmar's civil war and we look at new US strikes on Iran. We'll also hear from a small business owner trying to get a refund after some of President Trump's tariffs were declared illegal.
10: And I'm Isaac Fannin in the United States, bringing you all the latest before the World Cup begins. If you've got a question for me or a comment on anything you hear on Newsday, you can send us a WhatsApp or text message on the usual number, +44 77 86 205085.
9: Myanmar's civil war, there's been a change. The military, which seized power in a coup 5 years ago, had been losing ground to rebel and ethnic groups across the country. But the forced recruitment of tens of thousands of conscripts has led to a change in fortune, and now it's the armed opposition that's on the defensive. New drone technology is also helping the junta take back some of the territory it lost. The coup leader, Min Aung Hlaing, has taken the role of president in elections, which most view as staged. He's given the armed opposition until July 31st to enter peace talks. All the main resistance forces have rejected the proposal. Our correspondent, Quentin Somerville, has just returned from time with rebel groups in Myanmar's Bago and Karen states.
11: Hidden deep under forest cover in Myanmar's Karen state is a field hospital, a jumble of bamboo and wooden buildings that treats resistance fighters injured in their battles to set Myanmar free from military rule.
12: So we're in the operating theatre. It's running off solar power and generator. It is quite hot in here. Jazu is on the table, still awake. Jazu has a long gash at the top of his leg. They're trying to save his leg, which was injured as a result of him stepping on a landmine. He was on his way back from a military assault. As they turn him over, you can see that the back of his heel is all gone. It's just raw flesh. People sustain injuries from landmines every single day here. Dr. Song is the surgeon here. They say they carry out operations every day in this operating theatre. Never stops in terms of casualties.
13: I don't know. There were days during the 5 years that I have been here when I couldn't describe the sorrow with words anymore. There's not just bombing, later kamikaze drones and artillery as well.
12: What do you say to young people in Yangon and Mandalay today who say, the coup was 5 years ago, Min Aung Hlaing, the junta leader, is about to become president, this is all over?
13: Yes.
12: What do you say to them?
13: If young people choose not to oppose the dictatorship now, then this cycle of revolution and resistance in our country will just continue, repeating itself endlessly.
12: There's about 10 rebel militia fighters who are heading to a base called Papon. Now, They have that hunter base surrounded, but it's heavily armed. They have artillery, they have the ability to call in airstrikes, they have mortars, but they are surrounded on all three sides by the rebels.
14: We're on a rare thing here, an asphalt road, and that means we're a big target. You know, these men are listening out for drones. Commanders here tell us that Myanmar's military has the edge in terms of quantity and technology. Strikes come almost daily, they say.
12: Commander Ko Kong of the People's Defence Force takes me on patrol to a captured junta base.
6: The danger from drones is definitely increasing. It would be easier for us if we also had jammers.
12: So there was a drone overhead and we just had to take cover. But we can't hear it now. And the PDF forces think they might have brought it down. But they can't confirm that. In any case, we have to wait at this position. Just like the conflict in Ukraine, like the conflict in Lebanon, drones are everywhere now, and very quickly drone warfare adapts and escalates. And that's exactly what's happening here in Myanmar.
11: Ko Kang and his men took control of the sprawling military base back in March 2024. But now he's braced for the worst. As many as 2,000 soldiers are advancing towards Papun. The junta's ranks have been replenished after it began enforcing a conscription law, which means that all 18 to 35-year-olds have to serve 2 to 5 years in the military, whether they like it or not. It's been a game-changer for their enemy, says Ko Kang.
6: Military forced conscription became the main challenging factor for us on the battlefield, as it gave the military limitless manpower. Our resources are very constrained. With limited funds, we cannot source required components as much as we want, and we cannot recruit new soldiers as easily as the military.
12: This resistance base is hidden deep in the forest. Time and time again we hear from resistance fighters that one of the reasons that Myanmar's military, the junta, has regained the initiative on the battlefield is because of thousands of new recruits, forced conscripts, some of whom never wanted to fight. Well, here at this HQ, there are 4 deserters from the junta forces, and they've agreed to speak to us. How did you escape from the army?
3: In the military outpost, we planned to escape from the bathing place. 2 of us went down to the bathing spot first, while the other 2 stayed behind to keep watch. Once all 4 of us had gathered there, we waited for the right moment and slipped away as soon as we could.
12: Did any of you want to join the army, or were you forced to do so?
3: We were forcibly recruited against our will. They began grabbing people from their homes, seizing people they found on the streets, even taking people in broad daylight. Before we even understood what was happening, we were sent to the front lines. They treated us terribly from the beginning to the end. We couldn't endure it anymore.
11: The junta's new recruits may not be willing, but they've revived the military's fortune. Once on the defensive, they're now mounting offensive operations across the country and attempting to take back border posts that fell to the resistance. Although the military still controls less than half of the territory in the country. The rebels, for their part, 5 years after the coup, are struggling with recruitment. Back at the clinic, I asked Jazu, now in a recovery ward, if the heavy casualties suffered by the rebels has been worth it.
15: No, it's not worth it. If you compare material gains against a life sacrificed, then no, it's not worth it. The lives of our comrades can never be exchanged for anything. I'll return to fight one way or another. I will fight until the end for the future of our children.
12: It's not all just battlefield injuries here. The wife of one of the fighters is heavily pregnant and the contractions have just started, so they're going to deliver the baby. So Major Mo is pretty close now. This is her first baby.
11: The baby girl they call Supei. It translates roughly to fulfilled wish. Her parents say that all they want for her is a peaceful and democratic Myanmar. But after 5 years of hard fighting, that dream of these young revolutionaries still seems far beyond their grasp.
9: That is Quentin Somerville reporting from Myanmar. You can now watch the full documentary, The Secret Jungle Hospital, on the BBC News Channel on YouTube.
2: This is Newsday on the BBC World Service with Barbara in Nairobi. I'm James in London, feeling, well, rather alone today in our studio. Usually Isaac Fannin, our sports presenter, is sitting next to me. But Isaac is in Los Angeles with the World Cup about to get underway. Hi, Isaac. How is it out there?
16: Hello there. Yes, very, very good, James. I'm having a lovely time. I have to say, though, I've been deceived by years of watching Hollywood movies where it's told me that the weather in Los Angeles is beautiful. but in the evening, I can tell you it gets very, very chilly. But other than that, a fantastic time as the World Cup draws closer.
2: Yeah, very much rich people's problems. That. Oh, no, it's a little chilly out in LA as I watch the World Cup. Is there a really then building sense of anticipation?
16: Yeah, it's really interesting you say that because we've not seen too many fans knocking around in the streets since we've been here. But there is adverts all over Los Angeles publicising that this tournament is taking place in a few days' time. We were at SoFi Stadium earlier on today and they're making their final preparations as well. So you can definitely tell that there is a bit of a momentum building. We're seeing it on TV a lot more as well over the last couple of days. So the momentum for the tournament is definitely building.
2: Yeah, one of the main news lines coming out, and there's so many around this World Cup, I guess, is that Iran's Football Federation says that their fans have had their tickets revoked. What's going on there?
16: Yeah, this is a really interesting story, considering that this World Cup has had so many stories off the pitch. Basically, every football federation at a World Cup is given 8% of supporters' tickets for their matches at the tournament. So Iran are playing two games here in Los Angeles. They opened their campaign on Monday against New Zealand, and they had just started selling tickets to their fans for that game on Monday, but then their ability to sell those tickets, the right was revoked, and that is because of the war between the two countries. America has put trade embargoes on Iran, and that means that Iran have not been able to sell the tickets. Now, FIFA say that they are looking to work to maximize opportunities for Iranian supporters to attend matches. But I guess, James, it's another example of this tightrope that FIFA have been trying to walk ever since the war began, in trying to keep two countries at war, which is going to be the first time that it will ever happen at a World Cup where two countries are at war. So it's one of those stories, another story around Iran that we've been talking about over the last few days and months in regards to the World Cup.
2: Astonishing stuff, isn't it? And I know there are lots of Americans of Iranian origin in LA as well, so presumably lots of disappointment there. But also talk of a potential strike in the opening game in the US, where you are in Los Angeles.
16: Yeah, so that was actually the talk of the town when we got here on Sunday, James, is that there was a potential strike that was going to take place at SoFi Stadium on Friday for the opening game featuring the United States and Paraguay. And it was a strike for 2,000 staff members, so bar staff, caterers and chefs. And they were going to strike over their pay and working conditions. However, they've managed to avert that strike and they have agreed a new deal which will give them better working conditions, better pay, and crucially for many of them, we spoke to them this morning at SoFi Stadium, it gives them what they think is added protection from ICE raids that we've seen across the country. It gives them added protection, and we'll explain a little bit more around that later on, because this new contract that they've been given allows them to strike if ICE raids one of the stadiums and detains one of their staff members. So we'll hear from a couple of workers at SoFi Stadium a little bit later on in the program.
2: Very much looking forward to that. Isaac will be back throughout the program, of course, but next episode in about 25 minutes' time.
9: And you're listening to Newsday from the BBC World Service with James Copnell in London and me, Barbara Platt-Usher, in Nairobi. Lots to talk about today, but one of our headlines, the United States has carried out strikes on Iran in response to the downing of an American helicopter. Iranian forces say they've retaliated by targeting U.S. bases in the region.
2: Yeah, in a social media post, President Trump said two pilots of a U.S. Apache helicopter that had been shot down over the Strait of Hormuz have been rescued uninjured. But he added that the U.S. had to respond to the attack. In a statement, U.S. Central Command, also known as CENTCOM, said a proportional response had been launched against what it called Iranian aggression. Our North America editor, Sarah Smith in Washington, has more.
17: I don't think Donald Trump feels he has any choice here. Any U.S. president would feel that they had to respond to an incident like this. And in his statement, he particularly noted that the United States must of necessity respond to this attack. Otherwise, he feels like he just cannot ignore it. But there could be another purpose as well behind a targeted strike against Iran. Anyone who has been watching the White House closely over the last few weeks, it will seem pretty obvious to them that the U.S. does not want to return to a full-scale war with Iran. But President Trump has to keep that option on the table to maintain his negotiating position, as they're still in talks about reaching some kind of peace agreement. So if he didn't respond to the downing of a helicopter, that might make him look so risk-averse that Iran would think that there was no military option left, whereas a targeted strike at a time like this could allow him to make clear that he will take action if he feels he has to. The advance warning that he was giving in that social media post is designed, I think, to try and contain the situation. If he tells them what he's going to do or that he is going to respond, that may stop a series of tit-for-tat attacks spiraling out of control and mean that perhaps this could be limited to this one response.
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17: Adverse that Iran would think that there was no military option left, whereas a targeted strike at a time like this could allow him to make clear that he will take

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1: Oil prices have risen as the U.S. says it has completed this series of strikes against Iran in response to the downing of that helicopter on Monday. Maura Fogarty joins us from Singapore now with the latest on business. What's the latest on oil prices, Maura?
2: Hey, Barbara, good morning to you. Look, it just shows you how jittery the oil market is, right? And investors and traders and everybody else waiting to see if and when some kind of ceasefire agreement will occur. And the fact that we had the U.S. resuming strikes against Iran, what they say was in retaliation, has got markets a bit nervous again. So we saw oil prices rising once we heard news that the U.S. had put out these retaliatory strikes. They've come off the highs, but they're still a little bit higher than where they were in Asian trading yesterday. So again, just to show you a bit how nervous the markets are.
1: Yeah, up and down. There's also been a warning from a U.S. official about stockpiles of oil. What can you tell us about that?
2: Yes. So the U.S. Energy Information Administration has been keeping records about inventories, oil inventories, since 2003, right? So all countries keep like a reserve of stockpiles of oil to release in times of, shortages or high prices, like now, for example. And what they found is that the drawdown of these oil inventories is happening at its fastest pace in a very long time. And that if it continues at this pace, by December, we'll hit the lowest level since 2003, since when they first started gathering the information. And the reason why they say that is because, one, you've got the disruption to oil because of the war in Iran. You were about 11 million barrels of oil per day. It's not coming onto the market. And then secondly, even if you've got the Strait of Hormuz opening up tomorrow and a ceasefire agreement, it will take a while for shipping through the strait to resume to normal levels. And they think that's not going to happen until early 2027 at the earliest. So the concern here is that if you've got this record drawdown that will occur by the end of the year, then you're going to see an increase in oil prices again.
1: Oil, the continuing story. Thanks for that, Maura.
3: A major legal battle is underway in the United States over who should receive refunds after the Supreme Court ruled that some of President Trump's tariffs were illegal. The case involves around $166 billion collected before the tariffs were struck down. The government says only companies that challenge the tariffs in court should be entitled to claim their money back, while others argue that every affected business should be eligible for a refund plus interest. For more, I've been speaking to one of the business owners looking for some money back. Marvina Robinson is founder and CEO of B. Stuyvesant Champaign, based in Brooklyn, New York. So how did she feel when the Supreme Court made its ruling?
4: I was very excited because tariffs have been critical to our business. Everything is imported from France, so the tariffs took a toll on us as a small business. But though it was exciting, the process of getting a refund was my next concern, and what we're experiencing now is a big problem because applying for a refund is taking forever.
3: All right.
4: And it's not very easy.
3: Yeah, tell me about that. So you are one of the companies that filed a lawsuit about the tariffs. You haven't got a refund yet, it sounds like.
4: No, it has been very tedious. So I had to end up hiring a customs broker to step in to help me get a refund because my original claim has been rejected due to an error. Or just the overall process and leading a small business, I didn't have time to keep going back over and over again. So I just decided to hire a customs broker to help us get our refund.
3: And that's more costs, presumably.
4: Exactly. We have to now pay a fee to get something back that was illegally charged to us.
3: You say that very matter-of-factly. Presumably, there's quite a lot of frustration behind that.
4: It is. It takes a big toll on us, right? You think about the tariffs that were put on us was illegal and went through a whole year of going back and forth. And now it's so easy to just say, okay, you have to apply for a refund. But in addition, we're still paying tariffs. So it's a double headache, in my opinion, from my perspective as well.
3: And just take us through what that has meant for your business over the last year or so.
4: Well, you look at it with the tariffs, it comes, with the imports, we had to increase our

0: prices. Overall, the economy has been in a strain. So a lot of consumers are not spending. So thinking about having to increase prices, consumers are not spending, you know, it hurts how we try actually have to grow, right? In addition, pricing is not consistent. As a small business, you really have to plan your pricing ahead. With these tariffs, sometimes having a random, you know, increase or a threat of an increase, it hurts the business.
1: Mm. Are you fairly confident that eventually you're going to get your money back?
0: I am 80-20. I feel a lot more confident that I now hired a customs broker, but I want to see how long this is going to take as well.
1: Is it the kind of thing where you were perhaps thinking about having to lay members of staff off? Did it get to that point with the tariffs?
0: Well, yes, we did decrease staffing. So during the holidays, even before the holidays, like around like August, September of 2025, we normally bring on additional hiring, in which we couldn't afford to do so. I had to decrease production of champagne because of the pricing. We also did not produce half bottles of champagne, 375 milliliters, due to the tariffs. Because you think about it, with the tariff pricing, I could not afford, as a small business owner, to take on the tariffs myself and absorb it, right? So obviously some of these costs had to be passed on to customers. And I thought the pricing that would have been important with our small bottles with the tariffs, the pricing just didn't make sense to me. I actually reduced the production of half bottles.
1: How easy is it then to pick it back up to the level you were at before?
0: It's hard because I haven't been able to do so, right? Like, again, we're still paying tariffs. Like, after the decision in March, another tariffs were still put on, which holds in place for, I think, 6 to 8 months. So the next tariffs come off in August, in which I'm hoping, okay, we'll do an import in. But I'm also worried about, is there going to be another tariff in place where I'm sure there's being researched, or what tariff can we put in place now? So we're not able to go back to the times before the tariffs, because there's always something lurking as far as a new tariff being put into place.
1: The thoughts there of Marvina Robinson of B. Stuyvesant Champagne in Brooklyn, New York. We've had a message in from a listener, Nakombe Nyondi, Cameroon, who says that President Trump previously stated that Iran's military capabilities had been obliterated. Yet Iran's reported downing of a U.S. Apache helicopter appears to challenge that claim and raises doubts about the extent of the damage inflicted on Iran's military. Always love to hear your messages here on Newsday on the BBC World Service. Today with Barbara in Nairobi and James in London.
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1: We've got an interview with Ukraine's foreign minister about his country's relationship with the African continent and why so many Africans are fighting on the Russian side.
0: We'll look at the reasons behind anti-immigrant protests in South Africa.
1: And Newsday's Isaac Fannin is in the US ahead of the World Cup's big kickoff.
2: BBC News with David Harper. The United States says it's completed a series of strikes against Iran. The US military said it targeted air defense systems, ground control stations and radar sites. It described the attacks as a proportional response to the downing of an American helicopter on Monday. Iran's Revolutionary Guards say they've hit back by launching drones at US bases in the region. Rebels fighting the military government in Myanmar have told the BBC they're losing ground because of a shortage of manpower and equipment. New drone technology and the forced recruitment of tens of thousands of conscripts has helped the junta retake lost territory. The US House of Representatives has passed a multi-billion dollar bill to fund immigration enforcement. It now goes to President Trump to sign. A former top official in the British government has advanced to the final round in the election to be the next governor of California. Steve Hilton will stand as a Republican. He was director of strategy for David Cameron when he was UK Prime Minister. New figures show that the world experienced the second hottest May on record last month. The EU's climate monitor warned that climate change was making such extremes the new normal for the continent. Ukraine's foreign minister has said Kyiv is seeking deeper ties with African countries and sees itself as an alternative to Russia on the continent. Andriy Sybiha told the BBC strengthening relations with Africa had become a foreign policy priority. Several homes and vehicles have been set on fire in Belfast after a knife attack in the city on Monday night caused anti-immigration unrest across parts of Northern Ireland. A Sudanese refugee has been charged with attempted murder. The United States has called on European governments to impose travel restrictions on people who've recently visited Ebola-hit countries in Africa. The US wants to limit the spread of the illness during the Men's Football World Cup. The number of confirmed Ebola cases in the worst-affected country, the DRC, has increased to nearly 600. BBC News.
0: Thanks, David, for that news summary. Hello and welcome to Newsday on the BBC World Service with James in London and I am Barbara in Nairobi.
1: In the next half hour, we'll hear from Ukraine's foreign minister on relations with the African continent, examine the reasons behind anti-immigrant protests in South Africa and about the prevalence of female voices in AI.
3: And I'm Isaac Fannin in Los Angeles for the World Cup this half an hour. I'll be looking at a deal to resolve a potential strike that could have affected the tournament. If you've thought to share on that or anything else on the programme, you can send us a WhatsApp or text message on our usual number, plus 44 77 86 20 50 85.
1: Ukraine's Minister of Foreign Affairs, Andriy Sybiha, has told the BBC that he wants that his country wants equal cooperation with Africa in comparison with what he called Russia's destabilizing influence. Ukrainian government also says that there are now close to 3,000 African fighters who have been misled or coerced into the Russian army by illegal recruitment agencies. It says one in eight prisoners of war held by Ukraine are from Africa. We're going to hear from the Foreign Minister in just a moment. But first, just a reminder of a report we played you earlier this week from the BBC's Sami Awami, who visited a prisoner of war detention centre in Ukraine, where some African prisoners caught fighting alongside Russian soldiers are being held.
4: Access to this camp is tightly controlled. The media is invited here every month as part of Ukraine's effort to show the world it is complying with international standards on prisoners of war. From the food to the healthcare, the facility can feel almost ordinary, but nothing about it is. It holds captured fighters from across the world. One in eight of the men here are from Africa.
5: That's why sometimes I'm doing interview.
4: Among them, Richard Kano from Sierra Leone. He said he thought he was going to work as a security guard.
5: I've worked in the military itself for over 17 years, and my salary is not up to $100. So then someone is offering about $15,000. Immediately I accept a contract.
4: But he still has hope of a better life. just not back home.
5: If you are released here and you're given an option or a chance to choose whether to go to Russia or go back to Sierra Leone, where would you go?
6: I would 100% choose to go back to Russia.
5: Why?
6: I have identity. I'm a Russian. I signed contract for Russia and I want to go back to Russia.
4: That sentiment echoes across the camp. Not necessarily a desire to fight again, but a sense that home is no longer an option. 23-year-old Willie Macharia is from Kenya.
7: I don't know how long it will take, but I know that one day, I'll go back to Russia.
4: For now, they wait and remain trapped in a war that is not theirs and facing home countries that are either hesitant or unwilling to try to bring them back.
1: Well, Russia insists that any foreign conscripts in its army or any foreign soldiers in its army are there voluntarily, as permitted under Russian law. So, to that interview with Ukraine's foreign minister, Andrei Sybiha was speaking to our very own Sami Awami.
8: We've always been in Africa, as a part of the Soviet Union, and it is not fair that the Russian side now monopolized. You see this positive contribution of the Soviet Union. It was a collective contribution. And we are ready to develop this track. We are interested in this mutually beneficial cooperation. We are the equal partner to our African friends.
9: I see you've also opened quite a few new embassies, about 8, I believe. So why now do you feel like we have to, you know, engage Africa in that?
8: Because we need your support. We need your voices in international organizations.
9: And is it also about countering Russian influence in Africa?
8: Probably Ukraine is an alternative for a proper cooperation.
9: And now you have many Africans going to fight for Russia. How is this issue complicating this drive, your efforts to strengthen your relationship with African countries?
8: That's a fact, that Russians try to engage more citizens of African countries into their armed forces. And they try to recruit them by different schemes, and that's a violation of international law. Probably they are providing them with a one-way ticket to death. They are the victims of this illegal Russian activities, illegal Russian propaganda. Sometimes they were invited to study in Russia, and then suddenly they appear on the battlefield.
9: Has Ukraine started recruiting fighters from Africa?
8: According to our legislation, it is allowed in our army that foreign citizens could, on volunteer base, join our army.
9: How is it different from how Russia is doing?
8: So Russia, they intentionally and deliberately extending their illegal activities abroad, not only in Africa. Losing so many soldiers injured and killed, they try to compensate this by recruiting citizens of other countries.
1: That was Ukraine's Foreign Minister Andrei Sybiha speaking to BBC's Sami Awami.
0: Now, more than 500 Nigerians are expected to be repatriated from South Africa today following a wave of anti-immigrant protests and attacks. The Nigerian government has scheduled the first evacuation flight for Wednesday. The unrest has prompted President Cyril Ramaphosa to announce new measures to curb illegal migration amid growing tensions over anti-foreigner sentiment and high unemployment. Yesterday on Newsday, we heard from a woman we called Tawina, not her real name for safety reasons. She's an undocumented migrant from Malawi who's been in South Africa for 16 years, but told us she and her family are now living in a climate of fear.
10: We have lost our jobs. My husband lost his job because he's a foreigner. And now we're even scared to send our child to school because we don't know what will happen with everything that is going on. We're just even scared to go to the shop because we'll be asked, where are your papers? Or there's just a whole lot going on that is so scary and unsafe at the moment. Like recently, just yesterday, I went to the mall and we were in an Uber, just the three of us, and we were being asked by an Uber driver where are your papers? Where are you from? You sound different. And then it's a whole argument from there. And you don't know who's going to ask you, because it's just anyone who's asking you if they see you speaking a different language or something like that.
11: Several African countries have also begun evacuating their citizens as concern over violence increases. To discuss the causes and implications of these anti-immigrant protests, we are joined by Lauren Landau, research professor at the University of Witwatersrand's African Center for Migration and Society. Welcome to the program. Good to have you.
12: Thank you.
11: So what is driving this latest wave of protests against undocumented migrants?
12: Right. This builds on a long history of similar sorts of violence, most of which has been quite localized. What we're seeing now is a national movement that's really being driven by or oriented towards the elections, the local government elections that were scheduled for November. So there are movements that are trying to mobilize this, but it builds on, of course, deep-seated anxiety among the South African citizens, unemployment, crime, et cetera, which has people are feeling acutely and now blaming foreigners.
11: So is it mainly, you mentioned a political mobilization, but the root of it, is it mainly economic pressures, particularly high unemployment, this feeling like they're here, they're taking our jobs?
12: Right. I think if you look at South Africa, it's one of the most unequal countries in the world. It has one of the highest unemployment rates in the world. So people are anxious, people are angry, and they have every right to be so. What we've seen is from politicians at all levels, from the local level all the way up to the president, even in his speech on Sunday, linking that anxiety, the anxiety over security, economic and physical, with foreigners. And now movements who have taken, as you've just heard from that quote, taken it on themselves to enforce what they see as the immigration laws.
11: Mm. Well, South African authorities have announced new measures to curb illegal migration. Do you think that such policies will help to address the root causes of these tensions, or do you think they could risk reinforcing anti-foreigner narratives if not done in a careful way?
12: Not only will they reinforce those narratives, and the president's speech did exactly that, what they'll do is they're actually going to make things harder for South Africans. We've already seen a dip in tourism. We see people being yanked out of the economy, people who employ South Africans. Yes, a few South African jobs will be made available, but there's simply not that many immigrants in South Africa to make up for the huge number of jobs that are needed.
11: Do you think, though, that the government should be acknowledging this concern over undocumented migrant workers? I mean, it's something that you said has a history in South Africa, but we're also seeing similar concerns like in the UK and the US and so on.
12: Right. This is a global issue, and South Africa, as a democracy, must be attuned to what its people are concerned with. But the real concern, while they speak about immigration, they speak about immigration because it affects jobs, it's crime, it's services. Those are problems that have nothing to do, or very, very little to do, with immigration. If the government were strong, if it took a strong leadership position, it would acknowledge the real sources of that. And while saying, yes, we should create a legal pathway for people to come in, we need to make sure that all of the laws of the country are upheld, they must be condemning in the most overt terms the kind of violence and self-policing that we're seeing coming out of these movements, which is not about improving South African lives, but about improving the political fortunes of the people who are doing the actions.
11: Why do you think other African countries are acting so very publicly and offering repatriation? I know that there are many reports of violence. We try to get down to the facts of what violence has actually happened, but it seems the climate of fear is very overwhelming in terms of establishing that.
12: Right. I mean, there have been a few people killed. There's been many people displaced. Of course, we've seen this before, and we can see where this leads. And I think people are, and countries are, taking action. I think this is the way that they can rebuke South Africa. South Africa will suffer diplomatically, economically for this. Nigeria apparently is now not only evacuating or seeking to evacuate its citizens, but also looking at sanctions on South Africa. It's one of the largest economies on the continent. That will have an effect. Mozambique, Lesotho, Zimbabwe also frustrated, and even Malawi is taking action. So this will hurt South Africa diplomatically. It will hurt South Africa economically.
11: Thanks very much for speaking with us. That's Lauren Landau, research professor at the University of the Witwatersrand's African Center for Migration and Society.
1: It's Newsday on the BBC World Service, coming to you live from Nairobi with Barbara and from London with James. And Isaac is in LA with sports. We're going to get to him in just a second. I wanted to bring you those main headlines here on the BBC World Service. The United States has carried out strikes on Iran in response to the downing of an American helicopter. Iranian forces say they've retaliated by targeting US bases in the region. Rebels in Myanmar have told the BBC they're losing ground to the military government after it began conscripting thousands of soldiers. We have a long report from behind rebel lines with our correspondent Quentin Somerville. We're going to play you that in 20 minutes or so. And as we've been hearing, Ukraine's foreign minister says Kyiv is seeking deeper ties with African countries as it tries to counter Russia's growing influence on the continent. Now, though, all eyes on the World Cup, so let's head to LA. And Isaac.
3: Yes, so we know that this World Cup is the most politically charged World Cup in history. A few days before the tournament begins, we're talking about a referee that's been barred from coming to the World Cup, to the United States, in Somalia's Omar Artan. We've got the Iranian Football Federation saying that the tickets that they were given by FIFA have been revoked, meaning that they aren't able to sell them to their fans. Those are just the latest political stories that are affecting this World Cup. Since I got to Los Angeles, the spectre of a strike in the United States opening match against Paraguay has loomed pretty large. Now, the Unite Here Local 11 union had balloted staff, and 96% of them said that they were in favour of striking at SoFi Stadium, which is around about 3 miles away from me here in Los Angeles. So we would have seen around about 2,000 cashiers, dishwashers, bartenders willing to walk off the job because the stadium operator, Legend Global, had not agreed a contract with the staff. This morning, though, we were at SoFi Stadium in LA, and they announced that an agreement had been made, and they said that there was an historic increase in pay as well as the privacy rights. But the biggest area in which two of the workers I spoke to were happy about around this new contract is the ability of ICE or immigration officials to raid the stadium and detain any staff. Let's hear from those staff members. First off, we'll hear from Eva Miles, who's a bartender, then Susanna Lahag, who works in a concession stand.
13: Was loan negotiation, we get everything that we needed. Yeah, everybody's happy now with this contract. They have to be happy that we will work. We was ready to go to a strike. 96% of the people vote for the strike. At this point, it's not necessary the strike. We have an agreement, but in case that ICE show up here, we keep the right to go to a strike. I know that ICE been in another places and take some of our co-workers. We cross our fingers that everything will go well. But in case that is necessary, the union is watching our backs.
14: We got our demands. I've been here for 5 years, so I've seen all the changes, and I know how we work, and I know how we are a main vein of the stadium. So without the main vein, the stadium wouldn't be a stadium. And I love the stadium. It's my home. I welcome people all the time from all over the place during my football games and concerts. I know we're all pretty worried about ICE, and I'm hoping that they just stay off the property, don't put foot on the property, because I think if they do, it's going to be a big deal.
15: Because obviously a lot of the workers who work at that stadium will be immigrants and be worried about...
14: I'm not even sure about that, and I'm not worried about that. Look at all the people coming in all over the globe. They may not care where they're coming from. They may not know if they are true or not. So that's what I worry about. I worry about our community. I worry about all the people coming in. And I worry about our workers. So it's not just us. It's more than just us.
15: And what do you think it will be like working on Friday for the first game?
14: I can't wait. USA, go, baby, go.
3: So you heard there from Eva and Susanna. Let's hear from Kurt Peterson, who's the co-president of the union Unite Here Local 11, and they explained how they came to the agreement.
16: We have been in contract negotiations for about 2,000 food service workers here at SoFi for the last 6 or 8 months. And a number of issues are normal issues. We're fighting for better wages and for job protections. But what made this negotiations unique was the role that FIFA was playing and the role that ICE is playing. On the FIFA side, they asked for information such as people's personal immigration information in order to work here. And of course, ICE has been terrorizing our communities, and they have made it clear, the administration, that they will be here at the games the entire time. So what made this negotiations difficult was more those issues than honestly the economic ones. We want a great contract. The wages are spectacular. People are going to be able to live a little bit better here in Los Angeles. But at the end of the day, the last things on the table were the privacy issues, that this can never happen again, that no way do people have to give over their information in order to work at an event. And number two, that if ICE does threaten the safety of our members or the fans, then workers retain the right to strike, which is not normal. In fact, it's unprecedented in collective bargaining or union contracts in the United States.
15: So will your workers be working on the opening game when the USA take on Paraguay here?
16: Yeah, tomorrow we will ratify the contract. People will vote on whether to approve it. They'll ratify it overwhelmingly because it's such a wonderful agreement. And then on Friday, everyone's going to go to work. And our hope is that they go to work, they work a lot, and they make a lot of money, and that the games are successful. But should I show up and start kidnapping people or doing what they've done, some big operation, then we've retained the right to walk people out, that people could walk off the job without any retaliation in order to protect their safety.
15: And so, obviously, the World Cup is here and the eyes are all on, you know, the world's eyes are on what's happening here in the United States. What happens to your workers when the band kind of moves out of the U.S.? Are they still going to be protected from those issues that you talked about?
16: Yeah, it's a great question because, yes, this exception to our right to strike continues through the contract. So, Super Bowl's here in a little while. Same story there. If something happens there, we can walk out. In terms of our privacy protections, you know, this notion that FIFA got all of this information from our workers, that is banned in the contract, that no one needs to give that information in order to work in the stadium to an outside agency. They gave information to have the right to work to their employer, and that's it. So if Super Bowl wants more, we don't have to give it. With the Olympics that's coming in 2028, wants more information, it's prohibited that our members have to give it.
17: One crisis averted, plenty more to talk about on Newsday.
1: Adi Fannin in Los Angeles for the World Cup. Thank you very much indeed.
11: Why do so many AI assistants sound female? Have you wondered? Does it really matter? Well, research suggests people often view female voices as warmer and more approachable, while male voices are associated with authority and expertise. As AI becomes increasingly woven into everyday life, some experts are asking whether these systems are simply reflecting social attitudes or helping to reinforce them. Focus on Africa's Nkechi Agbana spoke to Francis Chinaza Agba, an AI governance and policy researcher and practitioner, and began by asking why female voices have become so common in AI.
18: I'll start with saying that female voices have been characterized and associated with gentility, warmness, calmness, and there's been a long conditioning that male voices are associated with authoritativeness. So because of this, we've been conditioned by this, and we've seen long decade-longs of like female voices in telephone customer service, airline, airports, announcements, and this app that has been developed, they want people to feel welcome. And there's also like a hardwired subservience into it where the female voice is always sounding very, very ever pleasing and ever welcoming.
19: So Chinaza, from what you're saying now and from what I understand, it means AI systems and chatbots and all these apps have gender identities. They have followed what I would call stereotypes and have followed the pathway as it was in the beginning. That's how they have continued. Is that something we should be moving away from?
18: We should be conscious of this unconscious bias. That's what people tend to call it. They say it's unconscious bias. I believe as a tech company, they should be neutral to these things. They shouldn't be amplifying the already existing gender stereotypes and gender bias that is existing. Because the truth is, when you ask them, why is the female voice the default? They say, oh, we are only replying or using the user research, because obviously a lot of money is put into user research and data analysis to see how to make a product better or to actually optimize for prolonged interaction. One of the things I keep saying is that technology does not have a gender construct. The gender identities that technology have is the human urge to force on this gender construct on this digital system, to want to anthropomorphize them and make it very relatable, make people want to relate to them. So unfortunately, this is where we are. We are at this point where people want people to feel, oh, I'm speaking to the gentle, young, feminine Charlotte who has a very, very calm voice. So it's the society we are in. And normally, we shouldn't be doing this, but here we are. And the bad side isn't trying to optimize or trying to use gender. I think you should be very, very conscious about amplifying stereotypes. Like, what are you saying to the young boy who wants to be a flight attendant by constantly using a female voice as a flight attendant? What are you saying to the young woman who wants to be an aero engineer when you constantly project an aero engineer's voice to be a man? So we should be very conscious of this bias that we are embedding into it.
19: And so, Chinaza, now that AI companions have become more integrated into our everyday lives, I see people talking to an AI chatbot as if they are talking to a fellow person. So there is that interpersonal relationship people have built with these systems. Now, what impacts could they have on our understanding of relationships, emotional support, and general human interaction?
18: One of the key things is that with the rise of technology, we've been seeing a lot less social interaction and people being antisocial and not really knowing how to interact in real human spaces, real public spaces. Because of constant engagement and interaction with AI chatbots and AI companions who are forever pleasing, they're always wanting to tell you what you want to hear. It's a very bad thing because we are losing the social structure, the ability to communicate very well in public, the ability to have human empathy, to share spaces with people. We see even reflection in the younger generations where they don't know how to interact in public. When you come out in a public space, you don't know how to conduct yourself.
19: If AI voices were to be all male from tomorrow, what would the world look like?
18: It's going to expose a lot. People will notice, and it's going to expose what I believe, this is what I call the visible defaults, okay? Because people are going to start questioning, oh, where is that gentle woman's voice I used to hear? Where is that gentle Siri that used to talk to me and say, oh, you can do this, you can do this? People are going to first acknowledge it. And I'm actually interested in seeing how much people are going to want to go back to that setting and now change it back to a woman, since the default is now male. People are going to start being conscious of that. Like, oh, why is a man reading to me with this deep bass voice? Why is a man being the one that is directing me or teaching me how to cook or reading me to sleep? So I think it would be very obvious. People will pick up on it because it's not always been the default. And I believe people will question it. There should be a conscious effort to identify and actually tackle this gender bias, because we have a lot of younger tech-savvy people and we don't want them carrying this on to other generation. It's very powerful for people, for younger people, to see themselves in spaces they want to be. If you constantly project a chef as a woman or a reader or a teacher or subservience or service industries, what are you saying? What's your interpretation? What do you want the younger people to interpret? Let it be a conscious decision of the user to choose this by themselves. Let it be a conscious choice, not a default.
11: Very interesting. AI carrying on gender stereotypes. Focus on Africa's Nkechi Ogbonna in conversation with Francis Chinaza Agba, an AI governance and policy expert.
1: And we were talking just a few minutes ago about xenophobia in South Africa. Lots of messages coming in on this, including from Makaya Wilson in Soroti, Uganda, who says, I have some cousins in South Africa, and one of them tells me that immigrants are blamed for all ills, like high crime rate or joblessness by the locals. He adds that it's absurd for an illiterate to claim he's unemployed because a Ugandan or Kenyan specialized doctor has a job in the country.
11: We've also heard from Peter Okechukwu Adoko from Nigeria. He says the Nigerian government's response to the South African situation is slow. Our people should have been brought back earlier than now.
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1: Hello and welcome to Newsday on the BBC World Service with Barbara Plett-Usher in Nairobi and I'm James Cotnell in London.
11: Myanmar's military regime fights back as it forcibly recruits thousands of young men. Our correspondent goes deep behind rebel lines to meet rebel commanders and hear from soldiers who deserted the regime.
23: They began grabbing people from their homes, seizing people they found on the streets, even taking people in broad daylight. Before we even understood what was happening, we were sent to the front lines.
11: We'll get a reaction from Myanmar's deputy foreign minister.
1: Our sports presenter Isaac Fannin joins us from Los Angeles as the build-up to the World Cup gathers pace.
11: And our business reporter in Singapore speaks to the head of the world's largest semiconductor chip maker, who says future technology will revolve around AI. That's after the latest world news.
24: BBC News with David Harper. The United States says it's completed a series of strikes against Iran, which has retaliated by launching drones and missiles. The US military said it targeted air defense systems, ground control stations and radar sites. It described the attacks as a proportional response to the downing of an American helicopter on Monday. Iran has responded with its own strikes, but it isn't clear whether there's been any damage. Peter Bowes reports.
25: Iran was quick to launch retaliatory attacks with drone and long-range missile strikes, according to state media, targeting American bases in Bahrain, Kuwait and Jordan. Iran's Revolutionary Guards warned they were ready to deliver a crushing and decisive response to any further US attacks. This is the most serious escalation of hostilities between Washington and Tehran since a truce was agreed 2 months ago. Both sides insist they want diplomacy to prevail, but the ceasefire is being seriously tested.
24: Rebels fighting the military government in Myanmar have told the BBC they're losing ground because of a shortage of manpower and equipment. New drone technology and the forced recruitment of tens of thousands of soldiers has helped the junta to retake lost territory. This man was among those conscripted into the army.
23: We were forcibly recruited against our will. They began grabbing people from their homes, seizing people they found on the streets, even taking people in broad daylight. Before we even understood what was happening, we were sent to the front lines. They treated us terribly from the beginning to the end. We couldn't endure it anymore.
24: The government fully controls less than half of Myanmar after an alliance of ethnic and rebel groups made sweeping gains more than 2 years ago. Ukraine's foreign minister has said Kyiv is seeking deeper ties with African countries and sees itself as an alternative to Russia on the continent. Andriy Sybiha told the BBC strengthening relations with Africa had become a foreign policy priority during Russia's full-scale invasion. He spoke to the BBC's Sami Awami in Kyiv.
26: In an exclusive interview with the BBC, Foreign Minister Andriy Sybiha said Kyiv was expanding its diplomatic presence across the continent and looking to build what he described as mutually beneficial partnerships. The minister also said Ukraine needed the support of African countries and international organizations, arguing that relations between Kyiv and African countries should be based on partnership rather than competition for influence.
24: Taliban authorities in Afghanistan say Pakistan has carried out airstrikes in three provinces, killing 13 people and injuring a further 14. A Taliban spokesman called it a humanitarian crime. The reported strikes followed an attack by the Pakistani Taliban on a security forces checkpoint near Peshawar, which killed at least six paramilitaries. The renewed violence threatens to disturb a lull in fighting between the two sides, which agreed a fragile ceasefire in March. BBC News. New figures show the world experienced the second hottest May on record last month. The EU's climate monitor said average temperatures were driven up by the developing El Niño weather pattern in the Pacific Ocean and an unusually early heat wave in Western Europe. The agency warned that climate change was making such extremes the new normal for the continent. A man accused of shooting dead 15 people at a Jewish event on Bondi Beach in Australia last December has been charged with an additional 19 offences. Naveed Akram was already facing a range of charges, including 15 counts of murder. Among the fresh charges are 10 counts of shooting with intent to murder. Mr. Akram is yet to enter a plea. The US House of Representatives has passed a long-delayed bill to fund immigration enforcement. The $70 billion bill, which the Senate has already approved, now goes to President Trump for his signature. Peter Hyatt reports.
0: Fury at the aggressive approach of Immigration and Customs Enforcement, or ICE, meant Democrats refused to fund the Department of Homeland Security without reform. ICE agents had killed two US citizens in separate incidents. A 76-day partial government shutdown followed until agreement was reached on funding non-immigration areas of the department. Since then, a new bill has been making its way through Congress, bitterly contested at times and voted on almost entirely along party lines. It funds ICE until the end of Mr. Trump's term of office and doesn't contain meaningful reforms the Democrats had wanted, though ICE is now under new leadership and seems to have toned down its approach.
24: A former top official in the British government has advanced to the final round of the election to be the next governor of California. Steve Hilton was director of strategy for David Cameron when he was prime minister, but moved to California in 2012 and later became a US citizen. He'll stand as a Trump-endorsed Republican against the Democrat Javier Becerra, who was President Biden's health secretary. The current governor cannot stand again, but is thought of as a possible presidential candidate. BBC News.
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11: In the programme today, we report from deep inside Myanmar's civil war and we speak to a civilian politician in exile. We also have stories on Lebanon and on AI.
3: And I'm Isaac Fannin in Los Angeles, bringing you all the news and stories around this World Cup, which gets underway in a few days' time. You can send us a WhatsApp or text message on that or anything you hear. Our number is +44 77 86 20 50 85.
11: In Myanmar's civil war, there's been a change. The military, which seized power in a coup 5 years ago, had been losing ground to rebel and ethnic groups across the country. But the forced recruitment of tens of thousands of conscripts has led to a change in fortune, and now it's the armed opposition that's on the defensive. New drone technology is also helping the junta take back some of the territory it lost. The coup leader, Min Aung Hlaing, has taken the role of president in elections, which most view as staged. He's given the armed opposition until the 31st of July to enter peace talks. All the main resistance forces have rejected that proposal. Our correspondent, Quentin Somerville, has just returned from time with rebel groups in Myanmar's Bago and Karen states.
4: Hidden deep under forest cover in Myanmar's Karen state is a field hospital, a jumble of bamboo and wooden buildings that treats resistance fighters injured in their battles to set Myanmar free from military rule. So we're in the operating theatre. It's running off solar power and generator. It is quite hot in here. Jazu is on the table, still awake. Jazu has a long gash at the top of his leg. They're trying to save his leg, which was injured as a result of him stepping on a landmine. He was on his way back from a military assault. As they turn him over, you can see that the back of his heel is all gone. It's just raw flesh. People sustain injuries from landmines every single day here. Dr. Song is the surgeon here. They say they carry out operations every day in this operating theatre. Never stops in terms of casualties.
5: There were days during the 5 years that I have been here when I couldn't describe the sorrow with words anymore. There's not just bombing, later kamikaze drones and artillery as well.
4: What do you say to young people in Yangon and Mandalay today who say, the coup was 5 years ago, this is all over?
26: If young people choose not to oppose the dictatorship now, then this cycle of revolution and resistance in our country will just continue, repeating itself endlessly.
4: There's about 10 rebel militia fighters who are heading to a base called Papon. Now, they have that junta base surrounded, but it's heavily armed. They have artillery, they have the ability to call in airstrikes, they have mortars. But they are surrounded on all three sides by the rebels. We're on a rare thing here, an asphalt road, and that means we're a big target. So these men are listening out for drones. Commanders here tell us that Myanmar's military has the edge in terms of quantity and technology. Strikes come almost daily, they say. Commander Ko Kong of the People's Defence Force takes me on patrol to a captured junta base.
6: The danger from drones is definitely increasing. It would be easier for us if we also had jammers.
4: So there was a drone overhead and we just had to take cover. But we can't hear it now. And the PDF forces think they might have brought it down. But they can't confirm that. In any case, we have to wait at this position. Just like the conflict in Ukraine, like the conflict in Lebanon, drones are everywhere now, and very quickly, drone warfare adapts and escalates. And that's exactly what's happening here in Myanmar. This resistance base is hidden deep in the forest. Time and time again we hear from resistance fighters that one of the reasons that Myanmar's military, the junta, has regained the initiative on the battlefield is because of thousands of new recruits, forced conscripts, some of whom never wanted to fight. Well, here at this HQ, there are four deserters from the junta forces and they've agreed to speak to us. How did you escape from the army?
7: In the military outpost, we planned to escape from the bathing place. Two of us went down to the bathing spot first, while the other two stayed behind to keep watch. Once all four of us had gathered there, we waited for the right moment and slipped away as soon as we could.
4: Did any of you want to join the army, or were you forced to do so?
7: We were forcibly recruited against our will. They began grabbing people from their homes, seizing people they found on the streets, even taking people in broad daylight. Before we even understood what was happening, we were sent to the front lines. They treated us terribly from the beginning to the end. We couldn't endure it anymore.
4: The junta's new recruits may not be willing, but they've revived the military's fortune.
11: That was Quentin Somerville reporting from Myanmar. You can now watch the full documentary, The Secret Jungle Hospital, on the BBC News Channel on YouTube.
1: Let's get a reaction to that from David Gum Ong, Deputy Foreign Minister for Myanmar National Unity Government. That's an internationally largely unrecognised government in exile made up of elected lawmakers who were overthrown in the 2021 coup. Welcome to the programme. What do you make of what you just heard?
8: Hi, my name is David, and I'd like to address one thing first and foremost. We're not entirely an exiled government. Most of the senior cabinet members, including the acting president, the prime minister, and most senior cabinet members are all inside the country, so we're not technically an exiled government. So I gotta address that, put it out there. So sure. Just a quick reaction. So I actually read the article. It came out a few hours ago, and it was I was also listening to it being aired on the radio. So I would like to first say kudos to the incredible courageous journalist Mr. Somerville for his very courageous work doing the ground journalistic work interviewing some of the resistance fighters. I'm sure it was a very perilous and very dangerous, precarious situation, all in all. But, I would say the military situation all across the country, it starts to look increasingly, more fragile and more, hard to predict for the junta as well, you know, as well as for the resistance fighters. But, you know, I would say the general sort of the bigger picture says that, you know, the junta still controls less than 50% of the country. And that's just, that still remains a reality, you know, on the ground.
1: Do you accept the fact, though, that the conscripts and the use of drones is swinging the balance a little bit more in the junta's favor?
8: Yeah, I tend to agree with the, you know, how the conscription law has exacerbated the sort of the realities on the battleground. Yeah.
1: What does that mean then for those hoping to overthrow the generals in power?
8: I lost him.
1: What does that mean then for those hoping to overthrow the generals in power?
8: Sorry, I didn't hear the earlier part of your question. I lost you for a couple of seconds there.
1: Okay, I was just trying to ask, what are the possible implications of that for those who wish to see the military junta gone?
8: Oh, that, you know, it's going to be very long and arduous journey for all of us, for all the citizens. You know, also, you know, men and women who are, you know, perfectly healthy and are, you know, according to the conscription law, are eligible to be conscripted, they're going to, you know, face a much more, you know, a very, you know, difficult situation, you know, for everybody. And it's gonna, you know, help the junta, you know, I guess in the near term. But then again, you know, it all comes down to how well trained these new, you know, recruits are. And they're not, they're mostly used as a human shield, and they're being sent to the front lines just to be killed and exploited. It's very inhumane. And we got to, you know, call the junta out. It's not really helping them militarily, you know, in any way possible.
1: What do you think is the key factor internationally that is allowing the military junta to keep going? Where do you think is it getting its main support from?
8: I would definitely say it's, you know, it's Moscow and other powerful countries in the region that are propping up the regime by lending them support, whether that's, you know, financial or, you know, military equipment and weapons and dual use technology. And, you know, also, you know, one of the most coveted things for the junta is the political legitimacy, which it is receiving partly from, you know, for example, the junta boss recently visited India. And also, you know, we're aware that some of the ASEAN member states are also willing and eager to bring the junta back into the ASEAN fold. You know, those diplomatic endeavors are actually, you know, really jeopardizing the democratic movement, and it's actually what's sustaining the military rule in Burma.
1: David Garmong, thank you very much indeed. Deputy Foreign Minister of the Myanmar National Unity Government, that largely unrecognized government made up of elected lawmakers overthrown by the military back in 2021.
11: And you're listening to Newsday with Barbara in Nairobi, James in London, and Isaac Fannin, who has shifted our sports desk all the way over to Los Angeles this morning. How are preparations going for the World Cup there, Isaac?
3: Yeah, going pretty well from what I can see here in Los Angeles. Barbara, earlier this morning I was in SoFi Stadium. They were making the final preparations for their opening game on Friday, the United States, when they take on Paraguay. Plenty of excitement in the city. I've seen lots of, you know, TV programs that have had little inserts about the World Cup. There's plenty of adverts around the city as you walk through Los Angeles. It's really, really well publicized. So I think there is definitely a lot of excitement here for this tournament, which obviously begins in Mexico on Thursday.
11: Okay, but there are also a lot of other sports news items that we shouldn't forget, I guess.
3: Yeah, I mean, let's talk about one of Compton or Los Angeles's great people in Serena Williams. She was back on a tennis court after 4 years, 1,375 days to be exact. I was not counting. On Tuesday, she made a winning return as she played doubles with 19-year-old Canadian Victoria Mboko. Together, they upset third seeds Erin Rutliff and Nicole Melichar Martinez to reach the second round.
9: It was so fun. I had so much fun playing with Vicky. She really was able to hold up the team and really play big on the big points, and I could really rely on her. And we've never played together, but it just felt so natural playing with her, so it was actually really fun.
3: Yeah, there were some absolutely sensational moments in that match from the 44-year-old. She did not look a step out of place. So why now? Why has she chosen to return to tennis now?
9: I mean, I don't know. I had nothing better to do. I got tired of sitting at home. My kids are out of school for the summer, so why not?
3: I love that she's becoming a tennis player just to, as a hobby, as it were. Can you imagine being her partner as well, Victoria Mboko, playing with arguably the greatest player of all time?
10: Well, first of all, I feel very honored to play with you, Serena. It's such a privilege to play beside you, and you know, I had a lot of fun. If anything, you know, we really did that out there. So I'm so happy to be playing beside you, and we're going for more.
3: Yeah, they are indeed going for more. They face Canada's Leila Fernandez and Germany's Laura Siegmund in the quarterfinals. Williams had a pretty cool message as well at the end of that game.
9: Yeah, I mean, you know, you can do anything at any age. And my, you know, I just feel like it doesn't matter. As long as you're healthy and you take care of yourself and you're happy and you're doing your best, that's really all that matters.
3: Yeah, age, nothing but a number. Next, I want to tell you about a pretty extraordinary story out of Spain. So Real Madrid have had a $173 million bid for Atletico Madrid forward Julian Alvarez rejected. Now, that's not that strange in itself, but what is strange is Real Madrid put out a statement saying that their bid had been rejected. This statement said, after reviewing and evaluating the offer, club Atletico de Madrid have expressed its gratitude for the proposal made within the framework of the good relations between both club and have rejected it, referring to the player's release clause. So after that statement, their city rivals seemingly laughed off the offer on social media, and they posted their own statement saying, "You must have confused education with gratitude, but to leave no doubt, we don't thank you for anything." Last week, of course, one of the pledges of Florentino Perez in presidential elections was that he was going to bid €150 million for an unnamed player, and he seemingly has done so. More sport from me a little bit later on.
1: Isaac Fannin, thank you.
11: To business with Suranjana Tawara. What's the latest there? We're going to be hearing something about chip making.
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12: That's right. 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
1: By increasing its productivity. Now, TSMC really sits at the center of a number of issues, not only this AI boom and this incredible demand for more chips, but also geopolitics, the US-China trade war, for example. Taiwan is a real pressure point, and TSMC is also a pressure point, especially its relationship with the United States. But I started by asking Wendell Huang, who rarely gives interviews, by the way, about the AI boom and whether there's any chance that it is a bubble.
2: In the next few years, we believe AI demand will be very strong. The megatrend of AI demand, we have high conviction over that, and it will drive our business. We are the major beneficiary of this AI demand because of our technology leadership, manufacturing excellence, and with the customer's trust.
3: Given the spend that your customers are making in AI infrastructure, can TSMC meet the demand?
2: We're doing everything we can, wherever we can, and however we can. We're expanding not just in Taiwan, but also in the US, in Japan, and in Germany, trying to expand the capacity and meet the customer's demand. We're trying to catch up with the demand. So far, still trying.
3: Obviously, you're getting orders, but is there any chance that this whole AI system, this move to the technology, is a bubble?
2: Our conviction in this AI megatrend is very strong. We talk to the customers, and also the customers' customers, who are mainly the hyperscalers. And these companies are financially very strong with a lot of financial resources. So we believe that they're able to continue to invest. That's why we are saying this is the multi-year structural demand, a megatrend.
3: The U.S. has pushed TSMC to invest $100 billion in American fabs, and the U.S. Commerce Secretary wants 40% of Taiwan's chip production moved to America. Is that a realistic ask?
2: We go out of Taiwan to build capacity based on customers' demand. The customers want us to go there. It's not the request of government.
3: Are the most advanced chips going to continue to be made in Taiwan or Arizona or both?
2: The most leading edge will continue to be REMP in Taiwan for practical reason. When the new technology comes out of R&D, you need R&D people and operations people to work really closely together. In Taiwan, we're able to move hundreds of engineers from, say, Taichung site to Tainan site and or back. So it's for practical reasons that the ramp of the most leading-edge technologies will stay in Taiwan. After that, when that stabilizes, we can move that to the U.S., for example, and ramp it over there.
3: Can the Taiwan ecosystem be replicated elsewhere?
2: In foreign country, in the U.S., we think it will at least take 5 or 10 years or even longer. Yes.
3: Xi Jinping did warn at the Beijing summit he had with President Trump recently that Taiwan could put the U.S.-China relationship in an extremely dangerous situation. How much of a pressure point is TSMC in that relationship?
2: We're not politicians, so I don't think we are able to answer that. As I said, we expand based on customers' demand, and we focus on fundamentals. The trinity of strength that I just mentioned, technology leadership, manufacturing excellence, customers' trust, including the service mentality.
4: That is Wendell Huang there, the head of TSMC, the chip maker. And Saranjana in Singapore is still with us. Despite this focus, Saranjana, on AI and U.S.-China tensions, no company is immune to other tensions, other events happening around the world.

0: Has TSMC been affected by the conflict in Iran?
1: That's right. And inflation is obviously a big issue for all of these types of businesses. And Wendell Huang, the chief financial officer of TSMC, did tell me that inflation is pushing up the cost of doing business and did not rule out price rises. Now, of course, you know, some of that AI demand is proving inflationary, but those disruptions to supplies of crucial materials that are refined from oil as a result of what's going on in Iran are hitting chip makers. Things like helium are used in chip making. But when it came to price rises, which of course could potentially feed into other consumer electronics like phones and laptops, Wendell Huang did say that they would not introduce sudden price rises and that any price rises that would be required would reflect the company's value. And that includes its technology leadership, that includes its expansion abroad in places like the US and Europe, as well as, you know, the high quality of what they do. Now, TSMC has really managed to game the market in terms of how small those chips, how advanced those chips are that it's able to produce. And that's one of the reasons that it is not only, you know, ahead of the competition in many ways, but also, you know, the biggest chip maker in the world.
0: Thank you. Very interesting. That is Asia business correspondent Suranjana Tiwari. And you are with Newsday on the BBC World Service with me, Barbara Platt-Usher in Nairobi and Rob Young in London.

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1: An interview with Ukraine's foreign minister about prisoners of war from Africa and his country's relationship with the continent.
0: We speak to an astronaut about who will be on the next Artemis mission to the moon.
1: And Isaac Fannin is in Los Angeles with all the latest as the World Cup preparations are gearing up.
2: BBC News with David Harper. The United States says it's completed a series of strikes against Iran. The US military said it targeted air defense systems, ground control stations and radar sites. It described the attacks as a proportional response to the downing of an American helicopter on Monday. Iran's Revolutionary Guards say they've launched drones at US bases in the region. Rebels fighting the military government in Myanmar have told the BBC they're losing ground because of a shortage of manpower and equipment. New drone technology and the forced recruitment of tens of thousands of conscripts has helped the junta retake lost territory. The US House of Representatives has passed a multi-billion dollar bill to fund immigration enforcement. It now goes to President Trump to sign. A former top official in the British government has advanced to the final round in the election to be the next governor of California. Steve Hilton will stand as a Republican. He was director of strategy for David Cameron when he was UK Prime Minister. New figures show the world experienced the second hottest May on record last month. The EU's climate monitor warned that climate change was making such extremes the new normal for the continent. Ukraine's foreign minister has said Kyiv is seeking deeper ties with African countries and sees itself as an alternative to Russia on the continent. Andriy Sybiha said strengthening relations with Africa had become a foreign policy priority. Several homes and vehicles have been set on fire in Belfast after a knife attack in the city on Monday caused anti-immigration unrest. A Sudanese refugee has been charged with attempted murder. Almost 20,000 people in Japan have signed an online petition protesting against the Trump administration's use of manga and anime characters in social media posts. The organizers say using anime and manga in a military or political context may go against the intentions of the original creators. This is David Harper in London, and that's the latest BBC News.
1: Thank you very much indeed for that update. Hello and welcome to Newsday on the BBC World Service. Today, coming to you live from Nairobi with Barbara Platt-Usher, from London with me, James Copnell, and in Los Angeles with our sports presenter, Isaac Fannin, to look ahead to the World Cup. Isaac.
3: Yes, I'm going to be bringing you all the news and stories from around the World Cup. The first day is on Thursday, and we will be going to Mexico to speak to our sports editor, Dan Rowan, who's going to be bringing us up to date with all the latest news in Mexico ahead of that opening game against South Africa.
1: And of course, if you want to bring in your reaction to that or anything you hear on Newsday, you can send us a WhatsApp or text message on our usual number, +44 77 86 20 50 85. Now, Ukraine's Minister of Foreign Affairs has told the BBC that his country wants equal cooperation with Africa, in contrast to what he called Russia's destabilizing influence. The Ukrainian government also claims that there are now close to 3,000 fighters from various African countries who have been misled or coerced into the Russian army by illegal recruitment agencies. Ukraine says 1 out of 8 prisoners of war in Ukraine are from Africa. We're going to hear from the Foreign Minister in just a moment, but first, a reminder of a report we played you earlier this week on Newsday from the BBC's Sami Awami, who visited a prisoner of war detention centre in Ukraine, where some African prisoners caught fighting alongside Russian soldiers were being held. In fact, I think we're not going to play that clip. We're just going to have the interview with the foreign minister. So this is Andriy Sybiha speaking to Sami Awami.
4: We always been in Africa, I mean, as a part of the Soviet Union, and it is not fair that the Russian side now monopolized. Yeah. You see this positive contribution of the Soviet Union. Mm. It was a collective contribution. And we are ready to develop this track. We are interested in this mutually beneficial cooperation. We are the equal partner to our African friends.
5: I see you've also opened quite a few new embassies, about 8, I believe. So why now do you feel like we have to, you know, engage Africa in that?
4: Because we need your support. We need your voices in international organizations.
5: And is it also about countering Russian influence in Africa?
4: Probably Ukraine is an alternative for a proper cooperation.
5: And now you have many Africans going to fight for Russia. How is this issue complicating this drive, your efforts to strengthen your relationship with African countries?
4: That's a fact that Russians try to engage more citizens of African countries into their armed forces. And they try to recruit them by different schemes, and that's a violation of international law. Probably they are provided them with a one-way ticket to death. They are the victims of these illegal Russian activities, illegal Russian propaganda. Sometimes they were invited to study in Russia, and then suddenly they appear on the battlefield.
5: Has Ukraine started recruiting fighters from Africa?
4: According to our legislation, it is allowed in our army that foreign citizens could, on volunteer base, join our army.
5: How is it different from how Russia is doing?
4: So Russia is intentionally and deliberately extending their illegal activities abroad, not only in Africa. Losing so many soldiers injured and killed, they try to compensate this by recruiting citizens of other countries.
1: Ukraine's Foreign Affairs Minister, Andriy Sybiha, talking to the BBC's Sami Iwami there. We've had a reaction in from Cameroon, from Nakombe, who's in Yaoundé, who says, I sometimes struggle to understand why many countries suddenly seek closer ties with Africa only when they're facing challenges or need support. Africa is often treated as a strategic partner when votes, resources, markets or diplomatic backing are required, but receives far less attention, Nakombe says, when those immediate interests are absent.
0: Well, NASA has named the astronauts who will fly on its Artemis 3 mission, the latest step in its effort to send humans back to the moon. The mission will not land on the lunar surface itself, but it is seen as a crucial test of the spacecraft that future moonwalkers will rely on. To talk us through who was chosen, why it matters, and what comes next, I spoke to Leroy Chow, former NASA astronaut and International Space Station commander. So first of all, who will be going into orbit?
6: The commander is Randy Bresnik, a veteran astronaut, and he's joined by three other astronauts. There were two, or a European, a Canadian, and two other Americans. So a very exciting international crew.
0: And what qualities do you think were prioritized when selecting this team in particular for this particular mission?
6: Well, I think as with any crew, you want to try to get the right chemistry together, and that's why the commander has a lot of say. If, you know, the commander generally has been training or knows the other people fairly well and can come in. You know, for example, when I was the commander, going to be the commander of the space station, I was asked, you know, what do you think of these different candidates? Are these yes, no, or probably okay? You know, people who are flexible, who can get along with others, who can work as part of a team. You know, technical skills, we assume that all the professionals that are being considered all have the technical skills and can be trained up to do the job. So really it comes down to that chemistry.
0: Attention was paid to making it an international crew. Why are there no women?
6: That's a good question. I don't know. I would guess that it was based upon who was available, who kind of fit, you know. I mean, it's kind of a puzzle. Like I said, it's an inexact science, but that's a good question, a legitimate question, and I don't know the answer.
0: Just remind us briefly about the mission of Artemis 3. It won't go to the moon, will it? It will orbit the Earth?
6: That's right. It's going to be in low Earth orbit, and the main purpose of the mission which is very similar to that of Apollo 9, was to check out the lunar lander in Earth orbit. That way we could check it out in actual conditions without landing it. But then if there was an issue, we'd get the crew back to Earth pretty quickly. And so hopefully there will be more than one lander being checked out by the Artemis 3 mission. So these landers would be launched separately. They would arrive in in Earth orbit. Artemis 3 would launch and rendezvous and dock with hopefully two of these landers, and they would be put through their paces in Earth orbit. Of course, they wouldn't actually land, but we could test their life control systems, thermal control system, communications, and everything else, make sure that their rendezvous and docking systems were working correctly, and get some confidence before we actually send them to the moon robotically and let them demonstrate that they're able to land on the moon without humans on board, leading to, of course, humans and Americans specifically, probably some of our international partners as well, to land back on the moon after all these years. 1972 was the last time we sent humans to the moon.
7: So when do we get back to the moon, actually?
6: Well, of course, the goal is by the end of 2028, we land humans back on the moon in the Artemis program. That's a very aggressive goal, very optimistic goal. It's not undoable. You know, NASA was invented or created, and in just under 11 years without, starting out with no astronauts, very few rockets to speak of, no mission control center, all that stuff. We landed astronauts on the moon in just under 11 years, which is astounding. The current exploration program started in 2004, and it's changed names, it's changed scope over the different administrations. So, but in, 22 years, we finally launched the first astronauts on this new program. So twice as long as it took for us to get from zero to Apollo 11 humans on the moon.
7: And that was Leroy Chow, a former NASA astronaut and International Space Station commander, talking about getting humans onto the moon again.
1: This is Newsday on the BBC World Service with Barbara in Nairobi and James in London. The United States says it has completed a series of strikes against Iran. The U.S. military said it targeted air defense systems, ground control stations and radar sites. It described the attacks as a proportional response to the downing of an American helicopter on Monday. Iran's Revolutionary Guards say they've hit back by launching drones at U.S. bases in the region. So let's speak to our Middle East correspondent in Jerusalem, Yilan Nell. Hi, Yilan. More tit for tat, I guess.
8: Yeah, but this does seem to be the most serious flare-up there's been between the U.S. and Iran since the ceasefire came into effect 2 months ago. And it came, of course, just a day after President Trump had been saying once again he was days away from a deal with Iran, and he'd been putting significant pressure on Israel to stop its first confrontation with Iran in 2 months since the ceasefire. So this has put U.S. Arab allies back under attack. In response to the U.S. Army Apache helicopter being downed, with the U.S. saying that it was on patrol off the coast of Oman in the Strait of Hormuz, U.S. officials now saying the U.S. struck nearly 20 targets in Iran, hitting, as you said, air defenses, ground control stations, surveillance, radar. Iranian state media talking about reports of explosions in the south, one location saying that there were two water reservoirs that were hit, affecting the local drinking water supply. The U.S. presented this very much as being a proportional response to Iran's aggression, and Iran said the same when it responded swiftly and launched attacks on Bahrain. That's where the U.S. Navy's Fifth Fleet is based, in Kuwait. Sirens going off there as well, where Iran says it was targeting a military airbase that had been used in the attacks against it, and also targeting Jordan for the first time, we believe, since the ceasefire came into effect, with the Jordanian armed forces saying that five missiles were intercepted with this attack on the east. And there is one video actually shot from Iraq where you can see, these missiles going across and to target Gulf countries. Now, the Iranian Foreign Minister Abbas Araghchi has said that, foreign military forces near to its territories are at constant risk. Iranian forces will leave no attack or threat unanswered, and saying, leave our region if you want to be safe.
1: Despite all that, is there a sense that both sides consider the ceasefire still in place, despite explosions in all directions?
8: I mean, that's certainly what we've heard before, and things have gone calm for the moment. You do get a sense that both sides try to kind of measure their strikes, but still show that they are responding strongly and quickly to the provocations that they see from either side. Now, mediators have, of course, been trying for weeks now, led mainly by Pakistan, to get a deal across the line between the US and Iran in particular. They have been taking hardline positions. The US really wants to see Iran giving up its stockpile of this highly enriched near weapons grade uranium that's believed to have been entombed in the aftermath of the war that was fought last year, when US airstrikes really targeted nuclear locations. Iran is refusing to do that. It wants sanctions relief and it wants its frozen assets to be released even before a final deal is in place. Donald Trump is refusing that. And as has been made clear this week, also this continued fighting between Israel and Hezbollah that's been going on in Lebanon is also a priority for Iran. So things in the region still look very difficult. There's more strain on the ceasefire. It looks extremely fragile.
1: Ilan Nell in Jerusalem, thank you. And from the Middle East to North America, and more particularly to Isaac Fannin, our sports presenter in LA.
3: Yeah, just for the day to go until the World Cup begins, James, the co-host Mexico will make history as the first nation to have hosted three World Cups when they open up this year's tournament at the Estadio Azteca against South Africa. Our sports editor Dan Rowan joined us from Mexico City to paint a picture of how preparations are going.
9: You can really feel the passion for football here. Everywhere you look, there are Mexico shirts on the streets of the capital. It's a reminder, I think, that football's very much part of the national identity here, of course. There's a real passion and love for the sport. And this city and the Azteca Stadium is synonymous with the World Cup. It's provided it with some of its most iconic moments over the years when it hosted the tournament, of course, in 1970 and then again in 1986. But I think there's also, alongside that fervour, there's real challenges as well. The Mexican authorities are increasingly concerned, I think it's fair to say, by the threat of a number of mass protests planned by campaigners for the morning of the opening match, with fears that if the main roads leading to the stadium are blocked, then that curtain raiser between Mexico and South Africa could potentially be at risk of being delayed. Now, thousands took part in a protest on Tuesday this week, which was led by a breakaway group of the teachers' union that are demanding talks over more pay. There's been a week's worth of demonstrations here in Mexico City, and negotiations are continuing with the government. But I think it's fair to say this is a real headache for the president, Claudia Sheinbaum, and the city authorities here as well.
3: So, of course, here in the USA, there are also some issues off the field that have been causing problems for the organisers. And we've been talking about these countless off-field stories, whether it's Iran's tickets for their fans being revoked or the Somalian referee having his visa revoked. Do you think that FIFA have potentially lost control of this World Cup before it started?
9: Certainly when it comes to the visa issue, it undermines, I think, their previous commitment to freedom of movement and this portrayal of the World Cup as a global celebration, you know, a unifying presence. You know, it's worth adding that, you know, back in 2017, Infantino had suggested that a US travel ban on citizens from some Muslim countries was incompatible with the tournament regulations and could invalidate the United States' hopes to host the tournament in 2026. And yet here we are a few years down the line, and FIFA are there saying there's nothing they can do when one of the world's top referees is denied entry to the host country. You know, Infantino has spent a long time, hasn't he, saying how inclusive this World Cup's going to be, but it doesn't seem that way right now to many people. And it does feel that this tournament's been dragged into the front line of the Trump administration's border control policies. But also, you know, during Trump's second term, his foreign policy is affecting this event, as is his immigration policy that he's brought in. You know, there's travel bans on countries. Fans from more than a quarter of the participating nations have experienced issues relating to full or partial travel bans, greater restrictions, rejections of visas, for example. Some of this perhaps FIFA should have seen coming. But they claim they're politically neutral, but some of the things they've done in recent times make you question that. Most obviously, the forging of such a close relationship that Infantino has done with Trump himself. Remember that peace prize that he awarded him at the draw in Washington DC in December. Maybe that was done in a bid to try and ensure that he had some influence over the US president when it came to the crunch. But as we've discussed, the evidence at the moment appears that FIFA haven't got as much of a grip perhaps on this tournament as they may have expected.
10: That's our sports editor, Dan Rowan, reporting live from Mexico.
1: Isaac Fanlon, thank you very much indeed.
7: Well, for African football fans, all eyes on that referee refusal. The Trump administration has refused to provide specific details for banning FIFA referee Omar Artan. He would have been the first Somali to referee a men's World Cup match. But after being denied entry to the U.S., he arrived back in Mogadishu this morning. The ethnic Somali football referee who was denied entry to the U.S. said he was subjected to an 11-hour immigration interview after landing in Miami. Omar said he was very, very disappointed to be missing the tournament. Many Somalis who spoke to BBC Newsday felt the same. Here are three.
11: My name is Salad Arale, and I am a Somali citizen residing in Mogadishu. Omar Artan has been recognized to be the best referee of Africa last year following the Africa Cup of Nations. All the other referees have been allowed to be there. So Omar being denied access to officiate because he's being Somali does not serve the purpose. And it's against the reasons why World Cup exists there. It doesn't encourage every citizen of every member state of the World Cup to have a dream like Omar. I encourage Omar not to be discouraged by the decision of United States of America, because it is only one country amongst 194 countries of the world. So I ask my brother to continue with his career and to look ahead, because this is not the end of the world.
12: Football plays a big role in social integration. So if the World Cup is going to be held in America, targeting Artan just because he is Somali and denying him an opportunity to enter the U.S. even though he has a diplomatic passport, it is very regrettable. Omar Artan, I have a message for you. Don't give up, and we as Somalis, we will support you.
13: I'm very sorry about this. Artan is a man who has made it through his efforts, and we are honored to hear him being discussed across the globe. Another thing is that Omar is a young man, and this event is held every 4 years. I think if God gives him a long life and gives him many opportunities, he'll be able to participate in 3 or 4 World Cups. His rejection to enter the U.S. is not something that is limited to him alone. There's a lot of noise in the United States. Many journalists were turned away, and some players were examined humiliatingly. So it's not something happening to him alone, but he is the most famous one.
7: Some reaction there to the U.S. denying access to the Somali referee Omar Artan.
1: Now, in an interview with the BBC, a model who appeared on the set of a music video with Kanye West says he choked her and put his fingers in her mouth without warning or consent. In 2010, Jennifer Arn was working on the set of a music video when she claims West assaulted her. She has now filed a civil lawsuit against him. The rapper, now known as Ye, doesn't deny the contact took place, but argues it was part of an artistic performance that Jennifer did not object to. Jennifer Arn has been speaking to Anushka Mutanda Dawati.
14: In 2010, model and aspiring actress Jennifer Arn was on the set of a music video for LaRue's song, In for the Kill.
15: I was so excited. Because every single job was a step closer to where I was going. Mm-hmm. Yeah, I loved it.
14: As part of an exclusive interview with me for the Fame Under Fire podcast, Jen says that West arrived on set, then selected her for a scene. You're about to hear her describe what she claims happens next, with some sexual content, some of which may be distressing.
15: I was given no direction. I was just told to sit in this chair. And then playback started. And then all of a sudden, he just reaches a hand out and starts, like, choking me. And I'm just not sure what's happening. And then he pulled his other hand out and starts choking me with both hands. And then starts smearing my makeup all over my face and sticking his hands inside of my mouth, which I think, I mean, it simulated like oral sex. It started where he went up to my face and he was like smearing my makeup on my face, and
16: okay, do you need a minute?
15: Yeah, sorry.
16: It's okay.
15: He was smearing the makeup on my face in a way that felt like he was trying to, I don't know, smearing the makeup all over my face in a way that just felt wrong. He started sticking his fingers in my mouth, and I feel like he was like trying to touch as much as he could. And I was actively, my tongue was like hiding from him, and he just like found everything.
14: We approached West for a response to the allegations, but haven't had a reply. In Kanye's legal filings, his lawyers don't deny the action took place, but say it was part of an artistic performance that Jen did not object to. Jen told me that although she remembers there being a full set of people, no one stepped in.
15: I just started looking around the room like someone. It was a room full of people. And I was looking around like hoping that someone would see me and be like, hey, like maybe we should stop.
14: Jen filed her lawsuit in 2024, 14 years after the alleged incident, under the Gender Motivated Violence Act in New York, which temporarily extends the statute of limitations for sexual assault survivors. I asked her why she didn't go to the police at the time.
15: I didn't consider going to the police because I was in a room full of people when it happened. So I guess I felt like, what recourse could there be? And why would I put myself through that when nothing is going to happen to him?
16: Why did you think nothing would happen to him?
15: Because it was 2010. Mm-hmm. Not enough people were concerned about protecting women and sexual assault and the accountability of those perpetrators. So, yeah.
14: Kanye's lawyers have said that, quote, Ye staged an intense and provocative theatrical performance consistent with the homage, and that the production paralleled scenes in American Psycho, which included actions to emulate forced oral sex and other physical contact, which incidentally may have caused plaintiff to have difficulty breathing. In response to that, Jen's lawyer told me that it would set a dangerous precedent if this case is thrown out.
17: I think this allows creators to basically do whatever they want to whomever they want in creative spaces and get away with it as long as they call it art. And I think that that's a really, really dangerous precedent to set.
14: Fame Under Fire approached LaRue's label, Universal Music Group, for comment and offered West an interview or to respond to these claims, but we haven't had a reply. It's now up to a judge to decide if this case will proceed to court.
1: 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You can also watch it too. Just look for the Fame Under Fire YouTube channel. 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
3: Hello and welcome to Newsday on the BBC World Service with Barbara Plettacher in Nairobi and I'm James Copnell in London.
4: We have a special report from Myanmar where the forced conscription into the military means rebel armies are losing ground.
3: Our correspondent has met some of those who've been forcibly recruited and tells the story of their escape.
4: Iran has launched a wave of strikes at U.S. targets across the Middle East. It follows U.S. strikes on Iran in response to the downing of an American helicopter.
3: We're warming up for the Men's Football World Cup 2. Newsday's Isaac Fannin will be covering the tournament. He sets the scene for us from Los Angeles.
4: And is the barbecue under threat in the home of the Barbie? We'll hear from Australia on a famous company going out of business. That is after the latest world news.
5: BBC News with Moira Alderson. The United States says it's completed a series of strikes against Iran, which has retaliated by launching drones and missiles. The US military described the attacks as a proportional response to the downing of an American helicopter on Monday. Our Middle East correspondent, Yolande Nell, has more.
6: In terms of what the Iranian state media have been reporting, explosions as a result of these U.S. strikes, they're saying that these were concentrated in the south of the country, the port city of Bandar Abbas, Kashm Island. There were water reservoirs that were struck, leading to the disruption of water supply in one area. They have then been swift to retaliate themselves, attacking Bahrain, where the U.S. Naval Fifth Fleet is based, Kuwait. And this time, the Iranians also targeted Jordan. We believe that's the first time that's happened since the ceasefire came into effect 2 months ago.
5: Rebels fighting the military government in Myanmar have told the BBC they're losing ground because of a shortage of manpower and equipment. New drone technology and the forced recruitment of tens of thousands of conscripts has helped the junta to retake lost territory. Our reporter, Quentin Somerville, was in Myanmar.
7: Well, the rebels are taking far more defensive positions than offensive positions. One of the biggest rebel groups in the north of the country has said exactly that. It's switched to defensive operations. And what we're seeing across the country is a counter-offensive from Myanmar's military. And that counter-offensive is making progress. They've managed to take some strategic areas. They still don't control large parts of the country. Fewer than half of the country is under their control. But they're making gains. I couldn't quite say yet that the junta, Myanmar's military, are winning, but they've certainly stopped losing.
5: The Taliban authorities in Afghanistan say Pakistan has carried out airstrikes in three provinces, killing 13 people and injuring a further 14. A Taliban spokesman called it a humanitarian crime. The reported strikes followed an attack by the Pakistani Taliban on a security forces checkpoint near Peshawar, which killed at least six paramilitaries. From Islamabad, Caroline Davis reports.
8: A tribal elder and a local journalist from Khost told the BBC that there were explosions in the middle of the night when two civilian houses were hit in Spera district. They said initial reports suggested that eight people were killed and two others injured. Another local journalist from Kunar said that bombing there had killed one child. The Afghan Taliban spokesman shared graphic images of the children he says were killed by Pakistan. The relationship between the two countries has dramatically deteriorated over the last 8 months. Pakistan has previously launched air attacks on Afghanistan, saying it is targeting infrastructure that supports terrorists. But on this occasion, it's yet to comment. The Afghan Taliban have always denied they harbour these groups.
5: BBC News. New figures show the world experienced the second hottest May on record last month. The EU's climate monitor said average temperatures were driven up by the developing El Niño weather pattern in the Pacific Ocean and an unusually early heat wave in Western Europe. The warmest May ever recorded was 2 years ago. The US House of Representatives has passed a long-delayed bill to fund immigration enforcement. The $70 billion bill, which the Senate has already approved, now goes to President Trump for his signature. Democrats had wanted changes to the way immigration and customs enforcement operates after its agents killed two citizens in separate incidents. A man accused of shooting dead 15 people at a Jewish event on Bondi Beach in Australia last December has been charged with an additional 19 offences. Katie Watson has the details.
9: These fresh charges were filed in April, but only now have they been confirmed by authorities. 24-year-old Naveed Akram faces 10 counts of shooting with intent to murder, 6 counts of discharging a firearm with intent to resist arrest, as well as 3 counts of causing wounding or grievous bodily harm with intent to murder. That's in addition to the other charges he already faces, 15 counts of murder, 40 of attempted murder, and 1 of committing a terrorist act. Naveed Akram was critically injured by police at the scene of the shooting. He was later transferred from hospital to prison. He's yet to enter a plea to the charges.
5: Almost 20,000 people in Japan have signed an online petition protesting against the Trump administration's use of manga and anime characters in social media posts. On Saturday, Donald Trump shared a video depicting himself as the protagonist of the popular series Naruto, prompting criticism from fans of the show. The White House has also released videos of US military strikes on Iran mixed with clips from another series. BBC News.
3: Thank you for that news. Hello and welcome to Newsday on the BBC World Service. Barbara Blett-Usher in Nairobi and I'm James Copnell in London.
10: We'll have a report from Myanmar. Our correspondent has gone to talk to rebel fighters against the military regime. And there, he met several army deserters who told him how they managed to escape the clutches of the junta.
3: Plus, Isaac Fannin has moved his sports desk to the rather sunnier location of Los Angeles. Isaac, are you having to drop the word football ahead of the World Cup and use the word soccer over there?
11: Absolutely not, James. If I am, I'm just explaining that we're playing the football with your feet. And a little bit later on, we're going to be speaking to a FIFA official or a former FIFA official later on in the programme. So plenty to come from the World Cup.
3: Yeah, lots of stories, as you'd imagine. We'd love your thoughts on any of them, whether they're football, soccer, or indeed anything else you hear on Newsday. You can send us a WhatsApp or text message on our usual number, +44 77 86 20 50 85.
10: In Myanmar's civil war, there's been a change. The military, which seized power in a coup 5 years ago, had been losing ground to rebel and ethnic groups across the country. But the forced recruitment of tens of thousands of conscripts has led to a change in fortune, and now it's the armed opposition that's on the defensive. New drone technology is also helping the junta take back some of the territory it lost. The coup leader, Min Aung Hlaing, has taken the role of president in elections which most view as staged. He's given the armed opposition until the 31st of July to enter peace talks. All the main resistance forces have rejected that proposal. Our correspondent, Quentin Somerville, has just returned from time with rebel groups in Myanmar's Baro and Karen states.
12: Hidden deep under forest cover in Myanmar's Karen state is a field hospital, a jumble of bamboo and wooden buildings that treats resistance fighters injured in their battles to set Myanmar free from military rule. So we're in the operating theatre. It's running off solar power and generator. It is quite hot in here. Jazu is on the table, still awake. Jazu has a long gash at the top of his leg. They're trying to save his leg, which was injured as a result of him stepping on a landmine. He was on his way back from a military assault. As they turn him over, you can see that the back of his heel is all gone. It's just raw flesh. People sustain injuries from landmines every single day here. Dr. Song is the surgeon here. They say they carry out operations every day in this operating theatre. Never stops in terms of casualties.
13: I don't know There were days during the 5 years that I have been here when I couldn't describe the sorrow with words anymore. There's not just bombing, later kamikaze drones and artillery as well.
7: What do you say to young people in Yangon and Mandalay today who say, ah, the coup was 5 years ago, Min Aung Hlaing, the junta leader, is about to become president, this is all over?
14: Ah, yes.
7: What do you say to them?
13: If young people choose not to oppose the dictatorship now, then this cycle of revolution and resistance in our country will just continue, repeating itself endlessly.
7: There's about 10 rebel militia fighters who are heading to a base called Papon. Now, they have that junta base surrounded, but it's heavily armed. They have artillery, they have the ability to call in airstrikes, they have mortars. But they are surrounded on all three sides by the rebels. We're on a rare thing here, an asphalt road, and that means we're a big target. You know, these men are listening out for drones. Commanders here tell us that Myanmar's military has the edge in terms of quantity and technology. Strikes come almost daily, they say. Commander Ko Kong of the People's Defence Force takes me on patrol to a captured junta base.
15: The danger from drones is definitely increasing. It would be easier for us if we also had jammers.
7: So there was a drone overhead and we just had to take cover. But we can't hear it now. And the PDF forces think they might have brought it down. But they can't confirm that. In any case, we have to wait at this position. Just like the conflict in Ukraine, like the conflict in Lebanon, drones are everywhere now, and very quickly, drone warfare adapts and escalates. And that's exactly what's happening here in Myanmar. Ko Kang and his men took control of the sprawling military base back in March 2024. But now he's braced for the worst. As many as 2,000 soldiers are advancing towards Papun. The junta's ranks have been replenished after it began enforcing a conscription law, which means that all 18 to 35-year-olds have to serve 2 to 5 years in the military, whether they like it or not. It's been a game-changer for their enemy, says Ko Kang.
15: Military forced conscription became the main challenging factor for us on the battlefield, as it gave the military limitless manpower. Our resources are very constrained. With limited funds, we cannot source required components as much as we want, and we cannot recruit new soldiers as easily as the military.
7: This resistance base is hidden deep in the forest. Time and time again we hear from resistance fighters that one of the reasons that Myanmar's military, the junta, has regained the initiative on the battlefield is because of thousands of new recruits, forced conscripts, some of whom never wanted to fight. Well, here at this HQ, there are 4 deserters from the junta forces, and they've agreed to speak to us. How did you escape from the army?
16: In the military outpost, we planned to escape from the bathing place. 2 of us went down to the bathing spot first, while the other 2 stayed behind to keep watch. Once all 4 of us had gathered there, we waited for the right moment and slipped away as soon as we could.
7: Did any of you want to join the army, or were you forced to do so?
16: We were forcibly recruited against our will. They began grabbing people from their homes, seizing people they found on the streets, even taking people in broad daylight. Before we even understood what was happening, we were sent to the front lines. They treated us terribly from the beginning to the end. We couldn't endure it anymore.
7: The junta's new recruits may not be willing, but they've revived the military's fortune. Once on the defensive, they're now mounting offensive operations across the country and attempting to take back border posts that fell to the resistance. Although the military still controls less than half of the territory in the country. The rebels, for their part, 5 years after the coup, are struggling with recruitment. Back at the clinic, I asked Jazoo, now in a recovery ward, if the heavy casualties suffered by the rebels
12: has been worth it.
14: No, it's not worth it. If you compare material gains against a life sacrificed, then no, it's not worth it. The lives of our comrades can never be exchanged for anything. I'll return to fight one way or another. I will fight until the end for the future of our children.
12: It's not all just battlefield injuries here. The wife of one of the fighters is heavily pregnant and the contractions have just started, so they're going to deliver the baby. So Major Mo is pretty close now. This is her first baby. The baby girl they call Su Pei. It translates roughly to fulfilled wish. Her parents say that all they want for her is a peaceful and democratic Myanmar. But after 5 years of hard fighting, that dream of these young revolutionaries still seems far beyond their grasp.
10: And that was Quentin Somerville reporting from Myanmar. You can now watch the full documentary, The Secret Jungle Hospital, on the BBC News Channel on YouTube.
3: Well, earlier we also heard from David Gum Ong. He's Deputy Foreign Minister of the Myanmar National Unity Government. That is an internationally unrecognised government made up of elected lawmakers from Myanmar overthrown in the 2021 coup.
17: I would like to first say kudos to the incredible, you know, courageous journalist, Mr. Somerville, for his, you know, very courageous work doing the ground, you know, journalistic work, you know, interviewing some of the resistance fighters. But, you know, I would say the military situation all across the country, it starts to look increasingly, you know, more fragile and more hard to predict for the junta as well, you know, as well as for the resistance fighters. But, you know, I would say the general sort of the bigger picture says that, you know, the junta still controls less than 50% of the country. And that still remains a reality, you know, on the ground.
3: Do you accept the fact, though, that the conscripts and the use of drones is swinging the balance a little bit more in the junta's favor?
17: Yeah, I tend to agree with you know, how the conscription law has exacerbated the sort of the realities on the battleground. Yeah.
3: What are the possible implications of that for those who wish to see the military junta gone?
17: It's going to be very long and arduous journey for all of us, for all the citizens, you know, also, you know, men and women who are perfectly healthy and are, you know, according to the conscription law, are eligible to be conscripted. They're going to, you know, face a very difficult situation, you know, for everybody. And it's going to help the junta, you know, I guess in the near term, but then again, you know, it all comes down to how well trained these new, you know, recruits are. And they're not, they're mostly used as a human shield and they're being sent to the front lines, just to be killed and exploited. It's very inhumane. And we gotta, you know, call the junta out. It's not really helping them militarily in any way possible.
3: What do you think is the key factor internationally that is allowing the military junta to keep going? Where do you think is it getting its main support from?
17: I would definitely say it's, you know, it's Moscow and other powerful countries in the region that are propping up the regime by lending them support, whether that's, you know, financial or, you know, military equipment and weapons and dual use technology. And also one of the most coveted things for the junta is the political legitimacy, which it is receiving partly from, for example, the junta boss recently visited India. And also, you know, we're aware that some of the ASEAN member states are also willing and eager to bring the junta back into the ASEAN fold. You know, those diplomatic endeavors are actually really jeopardizing the democratic movement. It's actually what's sustaining the military rule in Burma.
3: The thoughts there of David Gum Ong, Deputy Foreign Minister of Myanmar's National Unity Government, that is an internationally unrecognised government made up of elected lawmakers who were overthrown in the 2021 coup. Newsday on the BBC World Service with Barbara in Nairobi, James in London and Isaac Fannin joining us from Los Angeles as the World Cup is about to get underway. How's the city gearing up for the competition, Isaac?
11: Yeah, I think it's getting ready, James. You know, everywhere you go, you see adverts advertising the competition, which obviously starts in Los Angeles in a few days' time in that opening game against Paraguay. So I think people are getting ready. I've not seen too many United States jerseys on my travels in the city, but that's not to say that there aren't many about. I have seen a few Paraguay fans, though. So, yeah, it's one of those where I think that the city is slowly getting ready, and I'm sure it will reach fever pitch when the football and the action starts on Thursday here.
3: Yeah, and the last time the US hosted the World Cup back in 1994, the cliche was that lots of Americans didn't really know, didn't really care that much about soccer. That's changed a lot, though, I'd imagine, over the years.
11: Yeah, absolutely. I mean, I've been watching a lot of American TV, and ESPN is obviously the biggest sports channel here. And in their rundowns, a lot of the time they are talking about football. You know, I think a few years ago, that's not something that would have happened. I think a bonkers story that will be on the news tomorrow on American TV is around a women's football match featuring the United States, actually, where they beat Brazil 1-0 in Brazil in a friendly. But there was carnage at the end of this match. 8 members of the Brazilian squad, 4 players and 4 coaching staff were sent off at the end of the game. Brazilian players were unhappy with some of the decisions taken by the referee, and they surrounded her. Absolutely chaotic scenes in that, and I have no doubt that that will be featuring on American TV tomorrow.
3: Yeah, also I guess on American TV, some pretty bad news for Iran's football fans.
11: Yeah, so of course they open their campaign in the World Cup here in Los Angeles on Monday when they take on New Zealand. Now, every football federation at this tournament is given an allocation of 8% of the stadium for every one of their matches. Now, Iran had started selling tickets to some of their matches, but then it was revoked by FIFA. They say that is something that the United States have done. Of course, it's to do with the war that's taking place between the two countries. And so the tickets have been taken away because the United States has a trade embargo on Iran at the moment. So FIFA say that they are working to try and fix this issue, but it's just another example, James, of the political tightrope that the FIFA have been walking when it comes to dealing with this issue. The first time we're ever going to see two nations at war during a World Cup. It's a really difficult situation for them, and I think there are plenty of Iranian American fans here wanting to go and watch their team play on Monday, and it's up in the air whether they'll get to do so when they play at the SoFi Stadium in Los Angeles later on.
3: Isaac Fannin in Los Angeles following that, and so much more for us at the World Cup. Thank you very much indeed.
10: To the latest in the Middle East now, as the U.S. has launched fresh strikes on Iran after President Donald Trump accused the Islamic Republic of shooting down an American Apache helicopter, which had been patrolling the Strait of Hormuz. In a social media post, the president said the two pilots have been rescued uninjured, but he added that the U.S., out of necessity,

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1: Time since April's truce. For more, I spoke earlier to our North America correspondent, Peter Bowes.
2: President Trump says this was a deliberate act by Iran to bring down this military helicopter in the Strait of Hormuz. There was quite a dramatic-sounding rescue, a successful rescue of the two pilots. U.S. Central Command said that they were recovering and were in a stable condition. And that's what prompted President Trump to say on social media that the U.S. would retaliate, and he said that would be out of necessity. And that retaliation came very quickly. The U.S. response was swift.
1: Do we know what they struck?
2: Yes, we do. They have issued a statement in the last few hours saying that the U.S. forces have completed what they described as self-defense strikes against Iran, saying that they struck Iranian air defense, ground control stations and surveillance radar sites near the Strait of Hormuz, they say with precision munitions from U.S. Air Force and Navy fighter jets. They say, and they're repeating a phrase that they used earlier, that the operation was a proportional response to recent attacks on U.S. forces and, they say, international commercial ships transiting regional waters. And U.S. Central Command saying that its forces remain vigilant and postured to defend against unjustified, as they put it, unjustified Iranian aggression.
1: Are the Iranians likely to see it that way, as proportional? I mean, what are they saying? We know that they have launched strikes against U.S. air bases in a number of Arab countries.
2: Yes, they have. In fact, Iran were equally quick to launch retaliatory attacks in the region, drone, long-range missile strikes, according to their state media, targeting American bases in Bahrain, Kuwait and Jordan. And Iran's Revolutionary Guards have warned that they are ready to deliver what they say would be a crushing and decisive response to any further U.S. attacks. So I think the answer to your question is that Iran doesn't see it in the same way as the United States. And this really raises tensions, I think, to the point that these are the most serious issues to be raised during the two-month ceasefire, and it really raises questions about the continuation of the ceasefire while, as we understand it, talks in the background continue to try to reach a peace deal.
1: Do we know whether the Iranians deliberately targeted the U.S. military helicopter?
2: We don't know that for certain. There's much debate about that. There is an investigation. Some have speculated that it could have been accidental. It could have been accidental as a result of that incredibly crowded waterway, the Strait of Hormuz. We have commercial vessels in there. We have military vessels. And it may well have been a technical issue that led to the downing of that helicopter. Or it could have been deliberate. And I think the jury is out on that in terms of what the actual truth of the matter is.
1: And that was our North America correspondent, Peter Bowes.
3: Newsday on the BBC World Service. Now, are we possibly looking at the end of barbecues in the home of the Barbie? One of Australia's best-known barbecue retailers has gone out of business after almost 50 years. Our business presenter in Singapore is Maura Fogarty, and she's been looking into this and joins us now. Maura, tell us more.
4: Yeah, so look, the company, right, Barbecues Galore, had a very bright red logo. The stores were very easily identifiable, and for 50 years, it kind of ruled the barbecue space in Australia, also selling outdoor furniture and heaters as well. But it's really been on kind of facing rough times in the last, you know, few years, and eventually got to a point where today it said that it was winding up the company and closing down more than 60 stores across the country. It will be kind of making staff redundant as well, but it also talked about how it will make sure that all staff will be paid their benefits and entitlements. But for many Australians, you know, where outdoor grilling and barbecuing is a very big part of the kind of social culture, it is quite, you know, interesting that an iconic brand such as this hasn't been able to kind of keep up with the competition from other retailers.

0: retailers, both in-store retailers as well as online retailers as well.
1: Yeah, absolutely. And we've had quite a few nice sunny weeks recently in London. My kids have been pushing me to get the barbecue going here. What about in Singapore? Barbecue's popular? Probably not as much open space as you get in Australia, I guess.
0: No, and most people here live in apartments or flats, right? So they don't have that kind of backyard space that Australians have. Actually, but I will say this. One of the iconic dishes of Singapore is marinated meat grilled on little wooden skewers called satay. So we have our own version of like a national food eating pastime in Singapore, and the satay is the closest you'll get to an iconic barbecue dish.
1: Sounds delicious. I'll put it on my menu. Maura Fogarty,
0: very with a peanut dipping sauce as well. Bliss, I say. Bliss.
1: Sounds great. Maura Fogarty in Singapore. Thank you very much indeed. All barbecue recipes welcome on our message line. We've been getting quite a few in actually on a story we're going to cover shortly on the US decision not to give a visa to the Somali referee Omar Artan, who is going to take part in the World Cup. Amara Alpha in Sierra Leone says it was an unfortunate and unacceptable situation because he's one of Africa's most respected officials. More on that story to come here on Newsday on the BBC World Service with Barbara in Nairobi and James in London.
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0: Hello and welcome to Newsday from the BBC World Service with Barbara Plett in Nairobi and James Copnell in London and Isaac Fanning in Los Angeles.
1: It's a day to go and I'll be looking forward to the World Cup about to get underway here in Canada, Mexico and the United States.
0: Elsewhere, we speak to an astronaut about the latest Artemis mission, the next step to get humans back to the moon.
2: BBC News with Moira Alderson. The United States says it's completed a series of strikes against Iran. The US military said it targeted air defense systems, ground control stations, and radar sites. It described the attacks as a proportional response to the downing of an American helicopter. Iran said it launched drones at US bases in the region. Rebels fighting the military government in Myanmar have told the BBC they're losing ground because of a shortage of manpower and equipment. New drone technology and the forced recruitment of tens of thousands of conscripts has helped the junta retake lost territory. The Taliban authorities in Afghanistan say Pakistan has carried out airstrikes in three provinces, killing 13 people. A Taliban spokesman called it a humanitarian crime. Pakistan accuses Afghanistan of harboring militants, which it denies. New figures show the world experienced the second hottest May on record last month. The EU's climate monitor warned that climate change was making such extremes the new normal for the continent. An Indonesian court has jailed four soldiers for their involvement in an acid attack on an activist known for campaigning against the growing influence of the military. The victim was left blind in one eye. A Sudanese man is in court in Northern Ireland today, accused of attempted murder over a knife attack that's led to an anti-immigration unrest in Belfast. Homes and vehicles were set on fire on Tuesday night. South African police say gunmen have shot dead 12 people at an informal settlement in Johannesburg. No arrests have been made and there's no clear motive so far. Almost 20,000 people in Japan have signed an online petition protesting against the Trump administration's use of manga and anime characters in social media posts. The organizers say this may go against the intentions of the original creators. BBC News.
0: Thanks very much for that news summary. Hello and welcome to Newsday at the BBC World Service with James in London, Barbara in Nairobi, and in a moment we'll be in Los Angeles with our sports reporter Isaac.
3: That's where we're going to hear about more overnight violence on the streets of Belfast and from an actress who says she was assaulted by Kanye West.
1: Welcome to Los Angeles. Not long to go until the 2026 FIFA Men's World Cup kicks off. And for the first time, we're going to see 48 teams at the tournament, which is going to be co-hosted by the United States, Canada and Mexico. Now, the run-up to the start of this tournament has been overshadowed by lots of off-pitch controversies linked to President Trump's administration's immigration and border policies. The latest flashpoint involves Somali referee Omar Abdulkadir Artan. He's Africa's reigning referee of the year and the first Somali official selected to work at a World Cup. He held the valid visa and FIFA accreditation, but Artan was denied entry to the United States and he's been ruled out of the tournament. And I'm now joined by former Sierra Leone Football Association President Issa Johansson, who was until last year serving as a member of the FIFA Council, which is the world football governing body's top organ. Issa, I just want to ask you, what did you make of the decision to revoke Omar Artan's visa?
4: Well, I guess like everybody else, shock, disappointment. Like you just said, he is a representative of Africa, our continent, and these are the things that we aspire to see happening, you know, our own people representing Africa on the world stage, like now. You know, look, it's a very unfortunate aspect concerning the issue of the visas, non-entry into the United States for the World Cup, and it just casts a gloomy shadow over this amazing global football tournament. You know, frenzy, the buzz, it just isn't there anymore. And this is not just, it's not football. It's not what football-loving fans are accustomed to. The beautiful game is all about unity and coming together.
1: Do you think it undermines what FIFA have been saying? You know, Gianni Infantino last year, the president of FIFA, I want to read you his words. He said, I think it's important to clarify this. There is a lot of misconceptions out there. Everyone will be welcome in Canada, Mexico and the United States for the FIFA World Cup next year. And it's proving that his words aren't actually true.
4: Well, you know, I wouldn't say it's not true. Look, there is a competitive bidding process which goes, you know, for countries wanting to host, you know, like the World Cup or even the Nations Cup, what have you. And in that, you know, countries will submit their detailed proposal. And amongst those, you know, with, you know, stadiums, infrastructure, all of that, there is the aspect of visa entry. And when it comes to this, from my understanding, the host country gives unhindered access to participating teams and security, and not just the teams, but match officials and ticket holders and fans. That is the process. That's what I remember. And I'm sure that's...
1: So why are FIFA not, you know, taking advantage of these promises that were made to them when the bid was made?
4: Well, again, I would say, and I'm not me defending here because I wasn't in the, I'm not there at the moment, but.
1: Why do you
4: look,
1: think?
4: You know, there is because there is a thin line between the politics and, there's always been, and this has been my problem in the past with the thin line where managing and administrating the game or overseeing the game. So FIFA holds the rights, okay? We've got the games and the games are going on. Now, internal policies like this clearly, you know, scrutinizing a fan or in this case a Somalian, that is an internal process. And I don't believe that FIFA has a mandate to question. Okay, well, question, but they can't do anything to change or reverse that. I've never seen that happen. Having said that, I've never seen this situation, this kind of situation happen.
1: What do you think is their next steps then? Because obviously these stories are going to take center stage for the coming few days until the World Cup actually kicks off. What do you think will be Gianni Infantino's next step?
4: Well, I would imagine that there might be, there will be discussions. He would ask for an explanation as to why, whether he can overturn that decision, which people are probably expecting to happen. I doubt that very much because, like I said in the past, this just does not happen. But, you know, so I can't imagine FIFA or Gianni being able to overturn this decision, but an explanation as to what happened, why it went this way. I mean, I just saw yesterday, and it's, you know, this morning about bad actors, you know, him being referred to as being in contact with bad actors. Well, that's a new one for us all. And people can only speculate, but it's unfortunate. It really is.
1: Isha, really, really appreciate you for speaking to us. That's Isha Johannesson, who last year served as a member of FIFA Council and the former Sierra Leonean Football Association president.
0: Let's look to outer space now, and NASA has named the astronauts who'll fly on its Artemis 3 mission, the latest step in its effort to send humans back to the moon. The mission will not land on the lunar surface itself, but it's seen as a crucial test of the spacecraft that future moonwalkers will rely on. To talk us through who was chosen, why it matters, and what comes next, I spoke to Leroy Chow, former NASA astronaut and International Space Station commander. First of all, who will be going up into orbit?
5: The commander is Randy Bresnik, a veteran astronaut, and he's joined by three other astronauts. There were two, or a European, a Canadian, and two other Americans. So a very exciting international crew.
0: And what qualities do you think were prioritized when selecting this team in particular for this particular mission?
5: Well, I think as with any crew, you want to try to get the right chemistry together, and that's why the commander has a lot of say. If, you know, the commander generally has been training or knows the other people fairly well and can come in. You know, for example, when I was the commander, going to be the commander of the space station, I was asked, you know, what do you think of these different candidates? Are these yes, no, or probably okay? You know, people who are flexible, who can get along with others, who can work as part of a team. You know, technical skills, we assume that all the professionals that are being considered all have the technical skills and can be trained up to do the job. So really it comes down to that chemistry.
6: Attention was paid to making it an international crew. Why are there no women?
5: That's a good question. I don't know. I would guess that it was based upon who was available, who kind of fit. You know, I mean, it's kind of a puzzle. Like I said, it's an inexact science, but that's a good question, a legitimate question, and I don't know the answer.
6: Just remind us briefly about the mission of Artemis 3. It won't go to the moon, will it? It will orbit the Earth?
5: That's right. It's going to be in low Earth orbit, and the main purpose of the mission, which is very similar to that of Apollo 9, was to check out the lunar lander in Earth orbit. That way we could check it out in actual conditions without landing it. But then if there was an issue, we'd get the crew back to Earth pretty quickly. And so hopefully there will be more than one lander being checked out by the Artemis 3 mission. So these landers would be launched separately. They would arrive in Earth orbit. Artemis 3 would launch and rendezvous and dock with hopefully two of these landers, and they would be put through their paces in Earth orbit. Of course, they wouldn't actually land, but we could test their life control systems, thermal control system, communications, and everything else, make sure that their rendezvous and docking systems were working correctly, and get some confidence before we actually send them to the moon robotically and let them demonstrate that they're able to land on the moon without humans on board, leading to, of course, humans and Americans specifically, and probably some of our international partners as well, to land back on the moon after all these years. 1972 was the last time we sent humans to the moon.
6: Yeah. So Artemis 3 was originally meant to land astronauts on the moon, wasn't it? But now it's become in this Earth orbit test mission. Is that a step backward? I mean, what happened?
5: No, that was actually something that was very positive. I think we were overly optimistic saying, hey, we're going to land humans right after we do this lunar flyby. And we're skipping a lot of steps. Now, we had a lot of missions before Apollo 11 landed on the moon, and those were very deliberate steps that were taken. Each flight test accomplished more advanced goals, and culminating with Apollo 10.
6: So when do we get back to the moon, actually?
5: Well, of course, the goal is by the end of 2028, we land humans back on the moon in the Artemis program. That's a very aggressive goal, very optimistic goal. It's not undoable. I'm very happy we have Jared Isaacman as the NASA administrator. Frankly, he is shaking things up in the way business has been done there, and that's a positive thing. You know, like just about every large organization, the longer they go on, they get more bureaucratic, more red tape, more inefficient. For example, you know, the Apollo program, NASA was invented or created, and in just under 11 years, without, you know, starting out with no astronauts, very few rockets to speak of, no mission control center, all that stuff, we landed astronauts on the moon in just under 11 years, which is astounding. The current exploration program started in 2004, and it's changed names, it's changed scope over the different administrations. So, but in, you know, 22 years, we finally launched the first astronauts on this new program. So twice as long as it took for us to get from zero to Apollo 11 humans on the moon. And now we are, you know, hoping that in the next few years we'll be able to get humans there again. But 2028 is very aggressive. It's possible, but I wouldn't be surprised if it's closer to, say, 2030.
6: And that was Leroy Chow, former NASA astronaut and International Space Station commander, talking about the odyssey of getting humans back to the moon.
3: Headlines from Northern Ireland this morning are dominated by overnight violence in Belfast. Police have appealed for calm after multiple homes were set ablaze in the Northern Irish capital, with residents evacuated. It all happened after protesters gathered following a knife attack in the city, and the footage of that attack has been widely circulated online. A Sudanese man in his 30s has been charged with attempted murder. The BBC's Dan Johnson is in Belfast.
7: This is what a small minority of people in Belfast considered the best response to a serious stabbing. Homes were targeted and burned. Families had to be led to safety through the flames, rescued by emergency services, risking their lives in the most dangerous situation. It's what the authorities feared all day, what they warned against and pleaded not to see. The condemnation came quickly and was widespread. It wasn't just homes. Cars were also torched by young masked men in these predominantly unionist streets. But the target here was immigrants. And the message to entirely innocent families was, you're not welcome. In the north of the city, more people were forced to flee, including an African family who've lived here for 20 years. Northern Ireland's First Minister, Michelle O'Neill, said in a statement, groups of masked men burning families out of their homes is nothing less than disgusting cowardice. This has nothing to do with community, she said. This is outright thuggery. This all began on Monday night with a knife attack in the street, which left a man in his 40s with severe injuries and in a serious condition in hospital. Others nearby tried to stop the stabbing, and police arrested a Sudanese asylum seeker in his 30s who reached Northern Ireland via Dublin 3 years ago. He's been charged with attempted murder and will appear in court here later this morning. In Northern Ireland last night, pockets of violence. The concern is we may see this in more places and it could continue over the days to come. The authorities are insisting these scenes must not be repeated.
3: Dan Johnson reporting from Belfast. I want to read you a couple of your reactions to what we've just been talking about just a few minutes ago, the fact that Somali referee was not allowed to enter the US to do his job at the World Cup. Got a reaction in from Fidel Nunofio, a Ghanaian currently studying in Mauritius, who says, I'm surprised that FIFA could not intervene to ensure Omar Artan secured a visa to officiate matches at the World Cup. If he cannot ref matches in the United States of America, how about Mexico and Canada? Those are the other countries hosting the tournament. And Rashid Lamina in Bow City in Sierra Leone says, let the referee take courage and hope to referee in the next World Cup.
6: You are listening to Newsday from the BBC World Service with James in London and Barbara in Nairobi. And the United States has carried out strikes on Iran in response to the downing of an American helicopter. Iranian forces have retaliated by targeting U.S. bases in the region. Now, the Men's World Cup is set to begin in Mexico, Canada and the U.S. And our sports reporter Isaac Fannin has deployed to Los Angeles to cover all the fun and games and controversies, Isaac.
1: Yes, indeed. And it's interesting, you were just saying there a message from a fan asking why the referee Omar Artan couldn't go in referee matches in either Mexico or Canada. It's interesting, the Premier of Vancouver, which is going to be hosting some of the games, says David Eby, says that Mr. Artan would be welcomed and celebrated in British Columbia for what he's overcome and where he is today. Let's have him referee in Vancouver. It remains to be seen whether FIFA will follow in that footsteps, but yes, plenty of stories to tell you about. The tournament was, of course, last staged here in 1994, and the event host was led by Alan Rothenberg, who is the chairman and chief executive of the 1994 FIFA World Cup. And with it kicking off on Thursday, my colleague Lee James spoke to Alan about the geopolitical challenges of staging the tournament, which is even bigger this time.
8: I think that the overriding geopolitics of this World Cup is probably bigger than any prior one. Maybe back in 1978 in Argentina when you had the military running the country. But this one, there's so much going on, even before the Iran situation. In 94, we were still, as Ronald Reagan had called us, the shining city on the hill. And we wanted to come to the United States. Unfortunately, today, there's a lot of people who say, last place in the world I want to go is the United States. The cost of coming, besides the ticket prices, I mean, if you're sitting down doing a budget and all of a sudden your airfare doubles, it's really difficult. So there's a lot of things that are out of the organizers, whether it's FIFA or the domestic organizers' control, that are making this one way more difficult. Now, you mentioned President Trump. In some ways, he's the best asset we have. You know, he created a World Cup task force and put himself at the head of it. And so, and he was the signatory on the initial bid. So he views it as his tournament. Is it a little too political? Probably for most people, including myself. Yes. But in terms of his commitment, despite all the negative press that says, oh, you know, he's going to mess it up, I think just the opposite. His name's all over it, so therefore he wants it to succeed. Two things about Trump everybody would agree on. One is he is genuinely a sports fan. And two, he loves the media. Well, the notion that he'd give up the opportunity to be front and center in front of somewhere 2, 3, 4 billion viewers around the world for the opening and for the final is inconceivable.
9: We talked about ticket prices and the high prices for this tournament, though. How do you feel about that? Is that just something in a free market economy that is going to happen with dynamic pricing involved? Or is it something that should be done to allow fans to affordably access the tournament for it to be transformational?
8: Both. In fact, obviously, the free market's going to ultimately dictate the value of tickets. But at the same time, it seems to me it could have been better managed. Number one, really carve out a good block of decent seats at a decent price. With FIFA projecting $11 billion, I mean, it's not the end of the world if it's only $9 or $10 billion. I think didn't take advantage of the fact that every city is required to have fan festivals. I think they could have made a much better job of tying that in with the ticket sales to ameliorate some of the backlash on the pricing. I think they also underestimated or overestimated, I guess, the interest. It's one thing to have some of these huge prices for some of the premier matches in Tier 1 or some of the group stage tickets. I think they overestimated how much interest there would be.
1: One of the key players for Team USA during that World Cup was Eric Wynalda, the BBC's Lee James. Asked him what he remembered of that time.
10: I know what it's like to step on the field in your own country, and I know what the effect that can have on you. And it's an amazing feeling. It's an adrenaline that I can't even describe. You get 20 minutes into the game and you don't even feel like you're breathing. There's so much the adrenaline that's going through you. You're playing hard and you're recognizing every move invokes a reaction, and you feel that, and you just sometimes feel like you're gliding. So I'd love to see these boys take advantage of that. We have a good group, you know. Obviously, we have some games that we familiar foes, if you will. But it's about momentum. If they can get some momentum the way we did and sustain it, this is a very good team that's capable of playing with anybody, just like we were in 94.
9: So Paraguay, Australia, Turkey, of course, they'd have to win an extra match to get through to the round of 16, as you did in 94 now. But you think that is possible then, that this team can, well, get into the knockout stages?
10: It'll have to be a big skin, if you will, a big scalp. If you're going to get into that second part, and let's say Turkey wins the group and the United States comes in second, that could be a form of disappointment, or it could be setting us up for a really difficult opponent. You could get a Brazil or a France. You could get somebody big right out of the chute. Two wins at a tie would be great in group play. And Turkey A is going to be very difficult, but it'll take that first game in the knockout stage. If we can beat somebody big, then all bets are off. Now you believe that you can do it. And that's what needs to happen for this group. And, you know, with the 12th man of the crowd, who knows? Maybe they'll be able to do that. But the World Cup tournament is always about momentum. You need luck. You need to stay away from injuries. And if we can do that and not have to go too deep into our depth chart, we're going to be fine. I think this team is very capable of getting into that round of 16, and then maybe something special happens.
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3: Andrew Fannin, thank you. So much more from him to come tomorrow and throughout the tournament. Now, a model who appeared on the music video set with Kanye West says he choked her and put his fingers in her mouth without warning or consent. In 2010, Jennifer Arn was working on the set of a music video when she claims West assaulted her. She has now filed a civil lawsuit against him. The rapper, now known as Ye, does not deny the contact took place, but argues it was part of an artistic performance that Jennifer did not object to. Jennifer Arn has been speaking to Anushka Mutanda Dawati.
11: In 2010, model and aspiring actress Jennifer Arn was on the set of a music video for LaRue's song In For The Kill.
12: I was so excited. I was so excited because every single job was a step closer to where I was going. Mm-hmm. Yeah, I loved it.
11: As part of an exclusive interview with me for the Fame Under Fire podcast, Jen says that West arrived on set, then selected her for a scene. You're about to hear her describe what she claims happens next, with some sexual content, some of which may be distressing.
12: I was given no direction. I was just told to sit in this chair. Mm-hmm. And then playback started. And then all of a sudden, he just reaches a hand out and starts, like, choking me. And I'm just not sure what's happening. And then he pulled his other hand out and starts choking me with both hands. And then starts smearing my makeup all over my face and sticking his hands inside of my mouth, which I think, I mean, it simulated like oral sex. It started where he went up to my face and he was like smearing my makeup on my face and...
13: You okay? Do you need a minute?
12: Yeah, sorry.
13: It's okay.
12: He was smearing the makeup on my face in a way that felt like he was trying to... I don't know. Smearing the makeup all over my face in a way that just felt... wrong. He started sticking his fingers in my mouth and... I feel like he was like trying to touch as much as he could. And I was actively, my tongue was like hiding from him. And he just like found everything.
11: We approached West for a response to the allegations, but haven't had a reply. In Kanye's legal filings, his lawyers don't deny the action took place, but say it was part of an artistic performance that Jen did not object to. Jen told me that although she remembers there being a full set of people, no one stepped in.
12: I just started looking around the room like someone. Mm. It was a room full of people. And I was looking around like hoping that someone would see me and be like, hey, like maybe we should stop.
11: Jen filed her lawsuit in 2024, 14 years after the alleged incident, under the Gender-Motivated Violence Act in New York, which temporarily extends the statute of limitations for sexual assault survivors. I asked her why she didn't go to the police at the time.
12: I didn't consider going to the police because I was in a room full of people when it happened. So I guess I felt like, what recourse could there be? And why would I put myself through that when nothing's going to happen to him?
13: Why did you think nothing would happen to him?
12: Because it was 2010. Mm-hmm. Not enough people were concerned about protecting women and sexual assault and the accountability of those perpetrators. So, yeah.
11: Kanye's lawyers have said that, quote, Ye staged an intense and provocative theatrical performance consistent with the homage and that the production paralleled scenes in American Psycho, which included actions to emulate forced oral sex and other physical contact, which incidentally may have caused plaintiff to have difficulty breathing. In response to that, Jen's lawyer told me that it would set a dangerous precedent if this case is thrown out.
14: I think this allows creators to basically do whatever they want to whomever they want in creative spaces and get away with it as long as they call it art. And I think that that's a really, really dangerous precedent to set.
11: Fame Under Fire approached LaRue's label, Universal Music Group, for comment and offered West an interview or to respond to these claims, but we haven't had a reply. It's now up to a judge to decide if this case will proceed to court.
3: 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Bye-bye.
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2: Coming up after the news, World Book Club with me, Josie Long. This month, we're joined by Queen of Crime Writing, Karen Slaughter, to talk about her gripping and deeply emotional thriller, The Good Daughter. The novel follows sisters Charlotte and Samantha Quinn, whose lives are shattered by the brutal murder of their mother. Nearly three decades later, another act of violence forces them to confront the trauma they've spent years trying to bury. As past and present collide, long-hidden truths force their way into the light. Dark, compelling, and impossible to put down, The Good Daughter is a powerful story about family, survival, and the lasting impact of violence. Karen will be answering your questions about why she pulls no punches with the violence in her novels, the nature of sisterhood, and why crime fiction remains such a powerful way to explore the complexities of human nature. That's all to come on World Book Club after the news.
18: BBC News with Moira Alderson. The United States says it's completed a series of strikes against Iran, which has retaliated by launching drones and missiles. The US military said it targeted air defense systems, ground control stations, and radar sites. It described the attacks as a proportional response to the downing of an American helicopter on Monday. The Iranian Revolutionary Guard say they've hit back with strikes on US bases in Bahrain, Jordan and Kuwait. From Jerusalem, here's Yolande Nell.
19: This amounts to really one of the most serious escalations that there's been between the US and Iran since the ceasefire came into effect 2 months ago. And it comes just a day after President Trump was suggesting once again that we were just days away from a deal with Iran. And also after he had put significant pressure on Israel to stop its first confrontation with Iran since the ceasefire came into effect. And of course, it has put US Arab allies back under attack as well.
18: Rebels fighting the military government in Myanmar have told the BBC they're losing ground because of a shortage of manpower and equipment. New drone technology and the forced recruitment of tens of thousands of conscripts has helped the junta to retake lost territory. Our reporter Quinton Somerville was in Myanmar.
20: The rebels are taking far more defensive positions than offensive positions. One of the biggest rebel groups in the north of the country has said exactly that. It's switched to defensive operations. And what we're seeing across the country is a counter-offensive from Myanmar's military. And that counter-offensive is making progress. They've managed to take some strategic areas. They still don't control large parts of the country. Fewer than half of the country is under their control. But they're making gains.
18: The Taliban authorities in Afghanistan say Pakistan has carried out airstrikes in three provinces, killing 13 people and injuring a further 14. A Taliban spokesman called it a humanitarian crime. The reported strikes followed an attack by the Pakistani Taliban on a security forces checkpoint near Peshawar, which killed at least six paramilitaries. A Sudanese man is due in court in Northern Ireland today, accused of attempted murder over a knife attack that's led to anti-immigration unrest in Belfast. The arrested man is a refugee who entered Britain via France and then Ireland. From Belfast, Chris Page has this report.
21: It was a night of disruption and destruction after police and politicians had pleaded for protests to be peaceful. The homes of several families from a migrant background were targeted in North Belfast. Some were set on fire. In the east of the city, men wearing masks attacked houses. Footage shows a family being escorted to an armoured police van while homes burn in the background. A bus was also set alight.
18: BBC News. An Indonesian court has jailed four soldiers for their involvement in an acid attack on an activist known for campaigning against the growing influence of the military. The defendant's sentences range from 1 to 3 years in prison. They were found guilty of premeditated assault for the attack in March that left Andrew Yunus blind in one eye.
2: South African police say gunmen have shot dead 12 people at an informal settlement in Johannesburg. A search is underway for the attackers. More than 10 men reportedly arrived at the settlement and opened fire on residents before escaping in a van. The world's largest chipmaker has rejected suggestions that the hundreds of billions of dollars being poured into artificial intelligence infrastructure amount to a bubble. The chief financial officer of the Taiwan Semiconductor Manufacturing Company told the BBC that demand for AI remains so strong that the firm is doing everything it can to keep pace. New figures show the world experienced the second hottest May on record last month. The EU's climate monitor said average temperatures were driven up by the developing El Niño weather pattern and an unusually early heat wave in Western Europe. Almost 20,000 people in Japan have signed an online petition protesting against the Trump administration's use of manga and anime characters in social media posts. Kurumi Mori has this report.
0: U.S. President Donald Trump shared a video on Truth Social on Saturday depicting him as Naruto Uzumaki, the protagonist of the anime and manga series Naruto. In another post, the White House released videos combining footage of U.S. military strikes on Iran with clips from Yu-Gi-Oh! These posts have drawn criticism from some fans, with tens of thousands signing an online petition. They argue that such use of these works in political or military contexts may go against the intentions of the original creators.
2: BBC News.
4: Hello, I'm Josie Long. Welcome to BBC World Book Club, where we put your questions to the world's most interesting authors. Joining us today is Karen Slaughter, the internationally best-selling crime writer whose novels have captivated readers around the world with their blend of psychological depth, family drama and edge-of-your-seat suspense. She's perhaps best known for her Will Trent and Grant County series, but today we're asking her about The Good Daughter, the story of two sisters whose lives are shattered by the brutal murder of their mother and the devastating secrets and trauma that continue to haunt them into adulthood, forced into light by another horrific crime. Karen, hi. It's lovely to get to meet you. Thanks for doing the show.
22: No pressure. I hope I can be one of the interesting authors you speak to.
4: This novel is not one that fits into a larger series. It's a standalone, but it feels like quite a special one. I know that there's an adaptation of it about to come out. Does it hold a special place for you?
22: It does. And, you know, I adapted it myself for the TV show because when I was thinking about all the stories, I thought, which one... Well, one that feels easily adaptable, I should say. I think all my books are a bit filmic, but just the balance of light and dark and the family stories and the psychology of families and sister relationships and all that sort of thing felt really ripe for storytelling. Mm. And I felt that way actually when I wrote the book 10 years ago, maybe? Yeah. I was in London with my editor. We always plan out books together. And usually I show up and I have an idea and she asks me questions and, you know, we put together the rough structure of the book. But I was staying at this hotel that I love. And apparently, if you don't want to leave a hotel room, you don't have to. And so the one I had booked wasn't ready. And so they put me in this hilariously luxurious two-story suite.
4: Oh, nice.
22: With two butlers. And, you know, there I am padding around in my pajama shorts with butlers and all this stuff. But anyway, one of the places that we ended up as we were plotting this was this really bizarre dining room with mirrors all over the walls.
4: Wow.
22: And so... there was so much light bouncing around. It really triggered in my head this idea that memory is only reflected, right?
4: Mm-hmm.
22: And you have this idea of events that happened, but you don't really know until you talk to someone else who was there, right? Mm-hmm. And two people can have the same experience, but very different memories of what happened. And so the idea of these two sisters being estranged and then they only get the full story when they're back together really played out in that play of mirrors. And also it made me very conscious of the fact that as I was doing the adaptation, lots of shows that have, particularly women, with dark things, they reflect darkness back, right? So, you know, people are in dark rooms and it's always nighttime and it's always dreary and it's raining. It's like, you know, at a certain point you're like, God, turn on a freaking lamp, right? And so I wanted the bad things to happen in daylight.
5: Also, there's nothing scarier than horror that works in the daytime.
22: Yeah, exactly.
5: Because you're meant to be safe in the day, you know?
22: Exactly. Yeah. I mean, and as women, we're taught that from a very young age, you know? No woman I know would go out running in a strange city at night or in the dark, right? It's just such a trigger that something bad is going to happen. And so I wanted bright sunlight and just this feeling of warmth and safety.
5: Oof, and then absolutely sabotage that completely.
22: Exactly. Yeah. It's one of my trademarks.
5: Yeah, definitely. There's so much to talk about from that. So let me give the listeners a little bit of the description of the book. At the heart of the story are sisters Charlotte and Samantha Quinn, whose lives are torn apart after a brutal attack on their family home in the small town of Pikeville. Their mother is murdered, and their father, Rusty Quinn, a defence lawyer known for taking difficult and controversial cases, is left trying to hold his family together in the aftermath of unimaginable trauma. Years later, both sisters are still shaped by what happened that night. Charlotte has remained in Pikeville, following in her father's footsteps and trying to create something like a normal life, while Samantha left the small town behind, building a successful life in New York, but carrying the emotional and physical scars of the past with her. When another violent incident shocks the community, the sisters are drawn back together, forcing them to confront buried memories, unresolved tensions, and secrets that have haunted their family for decades. The novel shifts between past and present, exploring not only the mystery surrounding the crimes, but also the complex bond between the two sisters. Through grief, guilt, anger, and loyalty, the story examines how trauma can shape a family and whether it's ever truly possible to escape the past. So, we'll hear more about Samantha and Charlotte's story as we go on, but let's get into the questions. So, we have the first question, which I'm going to read out to you. It's from Megan in Arkansas, significantly nearer to where you are than where I am. And she says, "Hi, I would love to know where the stories come from. Do you have any interests that lend to the content that you write about?" And she also wants you to know that she loves the Will Trent series.
22: Oh, that's very sweet. You know, years ago, this is where ideas come from is like the number one question authors get. And I remember talking to a bunch of author friends of mine, and Sarah Waters said it best. She's like, "Everybody wants to know, but I just steal them." So you can't really say that. Well, I just doubted her. But I think it is a bit stealing. You know, one thing about authors that we share very closely with our readers is we love reading. We read quite a lot. I love finding new authors, finding new stories. And a lot of times I'll read something and think, oh, what if this happened? Or what if that happened? Or I'll see a news story, or I'll watch television, or something will trigger me to think, what happened? And I'll tell you what, one of my favorite writers in the world recently passed away. She wrote under the name Mo Hayter, and she was fantastic. And people will always ask me, because I write, I guess, scary books. I don't think they're that scary. Who scares me? And she scares me. Her books are still really, they stick with me. And I think that reading her, reading someone like a brilliant Scottish writer, Denise Mina, it makes me think, oh gosh, I'm so excited to be part of this, not just a literary tradition, but a very female identified literary tradition where we look into psychology and the depth of emotion and feeling in these characters. And I love that. So when I start a book, I mean, there's going to be a murder, right? I mean, that's just kind of the genre. So that's the idea, right? And how that murder unfolds. But as I write more, I'm much more interested in the psychology of why could people commit crimes, how it impacts the investigators, what it does in their families, what it does to their relationships and their community. All of that, I think, that I guess a whole world view of crime is something that I think about when I get an idea. It's like, who is this going to hurt the most?
5: We have another question, which is somewhat related to the complexity of the book, which has been recorded by Maggie Mitchell, who's one of our regular listeners.
6: "Hi, this is Maggie Mitchell living in Shrewsbury in Shropshire. This is such a complex web of storytelling. How do you write? Do you have to map everything out first? I was amazed and gratified at how all the storylines come together in the end."
22: glad you noticed everything comes together in the end, because that's the hard part, you know, creating these complications and putting out these different threads, and some of them are pulled at different times and some of them break and some of them lead to an answer and some of them lead to more questions. That's really what my job is as a crime writer and as just an author in general, is I want to have the reader who wants to think about what's going on and grasp the complexities to have something rewarding. And it's incredibly difficult to do that in a book because you have to pay attention to the end as much as you do the beginning. And that seems like a really obvious thing, but when you get to the end of a book, you're just exhausted. And, you know, you just want it to be over and you know how it's supposed to end and you figure that part out. And there's a rush to get to the end when that's the part that you should take the most slowly.
5: We've got a reading from you now as part of the show.
22: The shooting in school. Okay. All right. Just like before, her mouth went dry. Just like before, her heart stopped beating. Her throat closed, her vision tunneled. Everything looked small, narrowed to a single tiny point. Huck's voice rushed back in. Active shooter at the middle school, he whispered calmly into his phone. Sounds like he's near the principal's. Another crack. Another bullet fired. Then another. Then the homeroom bell rang. Jesus, Huck said. There's at least 50 kids in the cafeteria. A blood-curdling scream broke off the rest of his words. Help, a woman yelled. Please help us. Charlie blinked. Gamma's chest exploding. She blinked again. Blood misting from Sam's head. Charlie, run. She was out the door before Huck could stop her. Her legs pistoned. Her heart pounded. Her sneakers gripped the waxy floor. But in her mind, she could feel the earth moving against her bare feet. Tree limbs slicing into her face. Fear cinching a length of barbed wire around her chest. Help us, the woman cried. Please. Huck caught up with Charlie as she rounded the corner. He was nothing more than a blur as her vision tunneled again, this time to the three people at the end of the hallway. A man's feet pointed up at the ceiling. Behind him, to his right, a smaller set of feet splayed out. Pink shoes, white stars on the soles, lights that would flash when she walked. An older woman knelt beside the little girl, rocking back and forth, wailing. Charlie wanted to wail, too. Blood had sprayed the plastic chairs outside the office, splattered onto the walls and ceiling, jetted onto the floors. There was a familiarity to the carnage that spread a numbness through Charlie's body. She slowed to a jog, then a brisk walk. She had seen this before. She knew that you could put it all in a little box and close it up later, that you could go on with your life if you didn't sleep too much, didn't breathe too much, didn't live too much, so that death came back and snatched you away for the taking. Somewhere, a set of doors banged open. Loud footsteps clumped through the hallways. Voices were raised, screaming, crying. Words were being shouted, but they were unintelligible to Charlie. She was underwater. Her body moved slowly, arms and legs floating against an exaggerated gravity. Her brain silently cataloged all the things that she did not want to see. Mr. Pinkman was on his back. His blue tie was tossed over his shoulder. Blood mushroomed from the center of his white dress shirt. The left side of his head was open, skin hanging like tattered paper around the white of his skull. There was a deep black hole where his right eye should have been. Mrs. Pinkman was not beside her husband. She was the screaming woman who had suddenly stopped screaming. She was cradling the child's head in her lap, holding a pastel blue sweater to the girl's neck. The bullet had ripped open something vital. Mrs. Pinkman's hands were bright red. Blood had turned the diamond on her wedding ring the color of a cherry pit. Charlie's knees gave out. She was on the floor beside the girl. She was seeing herself lying on the ground.
5: Thank you. What's interesting about this book is that it does feature a school shooting, which, you know, they are so sadly almost an endemic kind of violence in the United States, but they're not necessarily something that is featured in crime writing as much. What was it that led you to writing about this and including that in the book?
22: Well, 10 years ago, they were more rare than they are now.
5: Wow.
22: I mean, we have hundreds of instances of shootings at schools now. Some of them don't even make the news because the quote-unquote body count isn't high. Right. Bizarrely, this is just something we live in. There's the whole industry around ballistic backpacks and all kinds of ways to protect children. And no one, and I say this as a gun owner myself, no one talks about regulation. When I wrote this, I was very mindful of the universality of schools. Everybody at some point in their lives has suffered the misery of school. And the feeling that Charlie had this horrific thing happen at home and school was a safe place. Mm. As she's walking through the school in the book, you have her sense of familiarity and her sense of safety with Judith Pinkman in particular. So she sees Judith and, you know, it's this person who made her feel the safest in, among this horrific thing that happened to her mother is suddenly involved in something horrific again with a child. It's just part of your life as a school child now where you train for active shooters and lights out, lock the doors, hide. And they all learn to do this. And so it was really interesting having read this passage and just thinking about in just the last 10 years, how much has changed and how children are now just they have to be taught to be terrified.
5: Oof. Wow. This is somewhat similar to this because it's about, this is a question from one of our readers about violence as well and about kind of the prevalence of it. Lauren, who's a nomadic reader of ours originally from Hong Kong, has sent us the following. She says, I got into an argument, a spirited debate, with a friend of mine about this book. He doesn't understand why a woman would read or write about such brutal violence in such unflinching detail. And yeah, this is hard to read. The little girls seeing their mother die that way made my stomach churn. But I argue that women have to live with this kind of violence. We live with rape or the fear of it. Karen, you never shy away from how awful violence is. Why do you think people seem so much more offended by the creation and consumption of violence by women artists compared to how in some societies real violence is accepted as a fact of life?
22: Well, first, hats off for being a nomadic reader. I mean, that's really a cool title. I think that's a question I got very early in my career also. Why are you writing about these crimes? And I would always say, are you asking a woman why you are interested in crimes that happen primarily to women?
5: Mm-hmm.
22: My grandmother was a victim of horrific domestic violence. And not talking about the fact that my grandfather was beating the hell out of her never helped her. And so I thought when I started writing, I'm going to tell the stories and I'm going to make sure these voices are heard. And I'm going to be honest that sometimes victims aren't perfect victims. Sometimes they're awful people. Sometimes, you know, they put themselves in bad situations. But, you know, no one says to a man who is murdered, what was he doing in that neighborhood? Huh. Why was he hanging out with these bad people? Of course he got murdered. That's what I wanted to do, is talk about it. And I think that's why women want to read about it, because they are hearing stories from the perspective of a woman who has sympathy for women this happens to.
5: Yeah. And so leading on from this, I think quite aptly, we have a question from Val, who's from Belarus, but now in St. Charles, Missouri in the States. She says, how do you protect yourself emotionally when you're spending so much time writing this dark material?
22: Well, you know, I just, part of the reason it doesn't affect me is because I'm very aware it's fiction, right? Yeah. And I'm in control.
5: Yeah.
22: The scary part is what's going to happen next. You know, it's that sound you hear in the dark, right? And is it your cat or is it a rapist, right? So, you know, that's just the thinking that goes on. So I think that women just know these

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1: It's so clear now you've said it, but of course you're the one making it up. So you are all right. It's not like it's coming to you in terrifying dreams.
2: That are coming
1: out of nowhere. We would love to have a second reading from you, which is The Sisters Reunited.
2: Ah, yes. And this is actually one of my favorite ones. I didn't bring you here to kill Rusty. He's going to do that himself eventually. His heart isn't good. The cardiologist basically said he's one strained bowel movement away from death, but he won't stop smoking. He won't cut back on the drinking. You know what a stubborn jackass he is. He won't listen to anybody. I can't believe he hasn't done you the courtesy of drawing up a will. Are you happy? Sam found the question both odd and abrupt. Some days are better than others. Charlie tapped her foot lightly against the ground. Sometimes I think about you all alone in that cramped apartment, and I just get sad. Sam didn't tell her that apartment had sold for $3.2 million. Instead, she quoted, "Picture me with my ground teeth stalking joy." Flannery O'Connor. Charlie had always been good with quotes. Gamma was reading The Habit of Being, wasn't she? I had forgotten all about that. Sam had not. She could still recall her surprise when their mother had checked out the collection of essays from the library. Gamma had openly disdained religious symbolism, which ruled out most of the English canon. Dad said she was trying to be happy before she died, Charlie said. Maybe because she knew she was sick. Sam looked down at her tea. During Gamma's autopsy, the medical examiner had discovered that her lungs were riddled with cancer. Had she not been murdered, she likely would have been dead within the year. Zachariah Culpepper had used this as part of his defense, as if a few more precious months with Gamma would have meant nothing. She told me to look after you, Sam said, in the bathroom that day. She sounded so strident. She always sounded strident. Well, Sam let the string from the sachet hang over the edge of the cup. Charlie said, I remember how you used to argue with her. I could barely understand what either of you were saying. She made talking motions with her hands. Dad said you were both like two magnets, always charging against each other. Magnets don't charge. They either attract or repel, depending on the alignment of their north-south polarity. North to south or south to north attracts, whereas north to north, south to south, repels. She explained, if you charge them, I am assuming he meant with some type of electric current. You're only strengthening the magnet's polarity. Wow, you really proved your point. Sam caught her eye. They both smiled.
1: Thank you. Leading on from that, we have a question from Nihirika, who is in Maryland in the USA. And she says, the good daughter stays with you long after you put it down, not because of a twist or a reveal, but because of how emotionally honest it is. The sister dynamic between Charlie and Sam felt so specific and so lived in. I'd love to ask Karen, how did she approach writing a relationship between two sisters shaped entirely by shared trauma? Was there a conscious effort to resist the we survived it together warmth that many writers default to, and instead to sit with that fracture?
2: You know, it was a choice to have that fracture, and not just for the sake of the book. I mean, it's the same reason that Gamma is not this sentimental angel that they mythologize, right? She's this complicated, prickly, too smart for her own good, pedantic person they adored. Mm. I mean, they worshipped her for her faults as much as for her good things. And to me, that's very real. And having the sisters, not just estranged, but having this time gap where they weren't together and they couldn't really, you know, Sam left right after she recovered from the incident where Gamma died. And so she recovered physically, but she recovered emotionally on her own with therapy and learning to work through what happened to her that day. But she never worked through what happened to Charlie. Mm. She is very invested in the fact that she helped Charlie get away that day and that she suffered horrific injury and trauma and strife because of what happened, but she sees that sacrifice as justified because Charlie was safe. Mm. And so part of her feels like she has done her bit and it's okay for her to go on with her life. And if Charlie wants to be an ass and not talk

0: tour, then that's just the way it is. But I think for Sam also, there was that niggling thing in the back of her mind that she really had this last missing piece of a puzzle. And Charlie is that piece. And so she's at a point in her life where she's lost her husband she adored, who had this wonderful life with. And she's lonely. You know, her life was so filled with other things, and now she's feeling the emptiness of it. And she comes back home when Rusty asks, but that's a choice. She could have ignored him like she always ignored him, right?
1: Yeah.
0: And so, you know, she wants that piece back in the puzzle so she can see the entire picture. And to me, that is something that is a really compelling thing to write about. And, you know, Charlie doesn't want her there because Charlie doesn't want Sam to see the whole piece.
2: Karen's love to thank you. More about the good daughter in a moment, but first, let's pause for the latest news.
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0: Coming up after the news, World Book Club with me, Josie Long. This month we're joined by Karen Slaughter to talk about The Good Daughter. The lives of Charlotte and Samantha Quinn are shattered by the brutal murder of their mother. Nearly three decades later, another horrific crime forces them to confront the truths of that night that they tried so desperately to keep buried. Karen will be answering your questions about The Good Daughter after the news.
1: BBC News with Moira Alderson. Iran says it's attacked American bases across the Gulf region with strikes on the US Fifth Fleet in Bahrain and targets in Jordan and Kuwait. Earlier, the US military said it had targeted Iranian air defense systems, ground control stations and surveillance sites near the Strait of Hormuz. Washington said the attacks were a response to the downing of an American Apache helicopter on Monday. Rebels fighting the military government in Myanmar say they're losing ground because of a shortage of manpower and equipment. New drone technology and the forced recruitment of tens of thousands of conscripts has helped the junta retake territory. The Taliban authorities in Afghanistan say Pakistan has carried out airstrikes in three provinces, killing 13 people. A Taliban spokesman called it a humanitarian crime. Pakistan accuses Afghanistan of harboring militants, which it denies. An Indonesian court has jailed four soldiers for their involvement in an acid attack on an activist known for campaigning against the growing influence of the military. The victim was left blind in one eye. The authorities in Hong Kong have charged seven people and two companies over the deadly fire that tore through a public housing complex last year. 168 people were killed in the blaze. A Sudanese man is due in court in Northern Ireland today, accused of attempted murder over a knife attack that's led to anti-immigration unrest in Belfast. Homes and vehicles were set on fire on Tuesday night. Almost 20,000 people in Japan have signed an online petition protesting against the Trump administration's use of manga and anime characters in social media posts. The organisers say this may go against the intentions of the original creators. Donald Trump shared a video depicting himself as the protagonist of the series Naruto. BBC News.
0: Hello, welcome back to BBC World Book Club, where American Queen of Crime, author Karen Slaughter, is answering your questions about The Good Daughter. A book where two sisters, whose lives were shattered by the murder of their mother, find themselves drawn together by another brutal crime in the present day. The next question we have is from Terence Graham, who's not said where he's from. But he wants to say, Karen, may I ask if the Georgia you write about is contemporary Georgia or one born of a million memories pieced together? When I think of a place, its sounds, smells, it's always past memories that come to mind rather than newer ones. I wonder if this happens with authors and that's why the place becomes so integral, a character for them, because it's evolved over time for them, not just a background. Many thanks. I think this was a brave and ridiculously well-written book.
2: Well, what a well-written question, though. I really enjoyed that. It brought up a lot of things. You know, I think every writer, so to the brief answers, this is present-day Georgia that I'm writing about in 2016 or 15 when I wrote it. Because I think one of the great pleasures of being a crime writer in my position, and I know that my fellow crime writers who write a book a year feel this way, is there's an immediacy to our work, right? At this time, school shootings were becoming more normative, and so I wanted to write about that. Our job from the beginning has been to be this fulcrum that pulls a scab off the human condition. And so having a book a year where we're immersed in the world and capturing what's going on in the world at that moment is a great pleasure. But also it's informed by my youth, growing up in a very small town in South Georgia. It's informed by the fact that I'm in Blue Ridge now, and Blue Ridge is loosely what Pikeville is based on. We did a lot of filming up here because it's a mountain community, and there's this sense of the Coen brothers and the wealthy people and then everybody else, right? Mm. People who live in the holler and the poor people and the ones who are always in trouble. And Rusty is this white knight trying to save all the people who go awry of the coins and who aren't in the system. And Gamma has a line that the reason no one fixes the system is the people who can fix it are benefiting from the system, right? So why would they change it? That is universal. that is happening in Surrey. It's happening in London. I mean, it's just the nature of communities that there's always going to be people who are in control and people who are not. And, you know, if you look at America and the Puritans, for instance, you know, the Puritans kept a very strict code. But then people found out that the Puritans in charge were not following those codes. You know,
0: sure.
2: They were cheating on their wives. They were doing, this is a great story, Young Goodman Brown by Nathaniel Hawthorne, a short story where young Goodman Brown is this upstanding guy and he goes in the woods and all the Puritan leaders are having an orgy, right? And so, I mean, hopefully we're due for one of those corrections now. But I think that when I write, I have that sense, that historical sense of America, that sense of all of these different things. And I want to write about the things that have changed, but I also want to write about the things that haven't.
0: Mm. We have another question from Sam in New Jersey. And they say, the way memory works is a big part of the novel. That was even pointed out in the newsletter the show sent out announcing you would be on. Time turns from a straight line into a sphere, and it's not until later that you can hold it in your hand and look at all the different sides and you think, oh, now I remember. This happened, then this happened, then. It's only after the fact that you can pull back into a straight line that makes sense. Why did you want to explore memory in the novel?
2: Well, I've touched on this a little bit in the beginning. I mean, memory is so elastic. And, you know, any police officer who's not relying on witness testimony to prosecute someone will tell you that it's completely unreliable. You know, witnesses, they fill, your brain wants to fill in the gaps. Your brain, it's like water always finding the quickest route down because of gravity. That's how your brain is. They always want to fill in that explanation for the inexplicable.
0: Mm.
2: And so with Sam, for instance, like, okay, well, this is what happened. I was shot. Charlie got away. And that's the experience. And we learned Charlie's experience was very different. And that play on memory, you know, and even Charlie's, it was interesting filming the show because I had perspective rules. Everything either happened from Sam or Charlie's perspective. Nothing happened from anyone else's perspective. We broke the rules twice. Those were very deliberate breaks, but whether they were young girls or they were adults, it was always what they saw, what they heard. And you see these subtle differences in Sam's perceptions versus Charlie's. You know, when you're in Charlie's head as a child, Rusty's great. He's the center of attention. And when you're in Sam's perspective, Gamma is the center of attention, right?
0: Yeah.
2: I love doing stuff like that in the books and in script writing because memory is so fungible. It's not something that can be relied upon, but it's something we all have. And we all have such certainty about our memories too.
0: Mm.
2: And we're formed by memories and the way the brain stores memories, you know, long-term and deep memories. It's just fascinating to me. And how sight and sound and different triggers can make things more memorable and how like a sudden shocking bit of violence, you remember that violence very vividly, but 60 different witnesses might have 60 different opinions about what happened next.
0: And it's so interesting to reread the memories within the book as you read it along because you get that feeling of, okay, this is completely the same. Oh no, you know, and I really enjoyed that echo within it. At different points, you know, coming back to the slightly similar narration and then just a little shift and then the big shift.
2: I love that. You know, when we were writing in that mirrored dining room, my editor and I, we were just doing these shorthands. Like there was a prologue, a two log, a three log, a four log. I wanted to reset. I wanted each of those resets to tell you something very different and play on that function of memory.
0: Also, it's very fun to be like, huh, I trusted you.
2: Yeah. Well, let me tell you why I did that. Because when I was in college, which I didn't graduate. I'm a typical dropout. But when I was in college, I read Margaret Drabble's The Waterfall.
0: Mm-hmm.
2: And if you read that book, you know exactly what I'm talking about. Because you get halfway through and you realize the narrator has lied to you about everything. And she's a really awful person.
0: Huh.
2: I've always wanted to do something like that. Now, I didn't make them awful people, but I love the idea of fooling a reader like that. Because it annoyed the crap out of me at the time. But then I started thinking, oh, that'd be kind of cool to do that in a book.
0: This is like your revenge.
2: Exactly, travel revenge.
0: The next question we have is from Terry in Indiana. And she says, I've loved every book you've written since Blindsided, so I'm thrilled and maybe a bit intimidated to ask you a question, but here goes. What she wants to know is, why was Lenore transgender? Sam was shocked to realise that this woman she'd known since childhood and half thought her father was having an affair with was transgender. It doesn't seem to affect the plot, but you're not one to throw anything into your books randomly or for no reason. Was it meant to illustrate how memory can play tricks with you, how what seems obvious at one point can be so easily proven wrong later?
2: Yeah, so that was one reason. And, you know, I wrote this 10 years ago, and I had based a character on a neighbor I had who was transgendered. And she was really a remarkable woman, had come from being a Methodist minister. And part of it was because I wanted Rusty and Gamma to be the people who just accepted you as you are. You know, they live in this town where most everyone hates them for different reasons. You know, they're intimidated by Gamma because she's not a housewife. You know, she's very highly educated and she's pedantic and she makes the teachers cry at school and she's demanding. And, you know, so she doesn't fit in. Rusty doesn't fit in because he just cannot be shocked by anything anyone does. And his immediate impulse when someone does something bad is to understand why they did it so he can figure out how to defend them. You know, well, he just stole those chickens because he was hungry. Or, no, he shouldn't have smoked that meth at the in the church parking lot, but at least it wasn't the Catholic Church, right? You know, and so he has Jimmy Jack, who's this ancient investigator who's been married more times than he can remember and who's a rascal. And he's got Lenore, who was his best friend, and he met Gamma through Lenore. And Gamma was dating Lenore in her, you know, previous life as a man. And then she transitioned and Gamma had already fallen in love with Rusty and they just both loved her. And I think that's one of the things that I wanted to capture about Rusty. And he has this line that I love because I think it's a bit aspirational for every father. A father loves his daughters the way they need to be loved.
0: Oh, yeah, that was beautiful.
2: That's Rusty. He loves people the way they need to be loved. And that to me was just like such a key part of his personality that I just really wanted to capture that by surrounding him with these people who might be considered outsiders, but he has them on the inside.
0: Yeah. And I think as well, in a climate in this country and in America that's increasingly hostile towards trans people, I think it's really important just to have ordinary, loving characters of trans women who are just a part of the plot as well. You know, I felt that it's good to have that representation.
2: Yeah, well, in the book, you don't even know it till Sam comes and is like, oh, what a stupid child I was. I never noticed because my parents just thought this was completely, you know, a nothing burger. And I think that's what it should be.
0: Yeah,
2: I mean,
0: because
2: God, who cares? Yeah. Who cares? I mean, look at the world. You're on fire right now. Your entire country's on fire right now because it's so hot, right? Mm-hmm. This is what you're worried about?
0: Yeah.
2: And we're talking about such a small percentage of people. It's crazy to me. It's crazy.
0: Yeah.
2: There's so many other things I'm angry about right now.
0: Yeah.
2: But I wanted this to be the least interesting thing about her.
0: Yeah.
2: You know, what's important is she stepped in as a mother figure to Charlie. Mm-hmm. When Charlie lost Gamma.
0: That to me feels, again, like a realistic portrayal of the world.
2: Yeah, exactly. You know? Exactly, because Rusty couldn't give it to her.
0: Yeah.
2: And Lenore did. That's all you need to know.
0: Yeah. And we have time for one more reading from you, if that's okay.
2: Sure. Oh, the death penalty one. That's a good one. He held out his arm to Sam. Feel my pulse. He saw her expression. Humor your old man before you get back on the plane home. Sam pressed her fingers to the inside of his bony wrist. At first, she felt nothing but the thick line of his flexor carpi radialis, of blood pulsing through his veins. She moved her fingers around and located the steady tap, tap, tap. She said, "Got it." When a person is executed, Rusty began, you sit in the viewing area, and there's the family down front and a pastor and a reporter, and then on the other side, there's you, the person who couldn't stop any of this from happening. Rusty put his hand over Sam's. His skin was rough and dry. She realized that this was the first time she had touched her father in almost 30 years. He continued, "They pull back the drape, and there he is, this human being, this living, breathing creature. Is he a monster? Perhaps he has done some monstrous deeds, but now he is strapped down in a bed. His arms and legs, his head are pinned so that he cannot make eye contact with any one person. He's staring up at the ceiling where the tiles have been painted with white clouds and a blue sky. Cartoonish in nature, likely done by another inmate. This is the last thing this condemned man will ever see." Rusty pressed her fingers closer against his wrist. His heart rate had accelerated. "So what you notice is that his chest is pumping and as he tries to control his breath. And that's when you feel it." He tapped on top of her fingers. "Dum-dum, dum-dum." You feel your own blood pumping through your body. You feel your own breath swishing in and out of your lungs. Without thinking, Sam had let her breathing match her father's. Then they ask him for his last words, and he says something about forgiveness or hoping his death brings the family peace or that he is innocent, but his voice is shaking because he knows this is it. The red phone on the wall will not ring. He will never see his mother again. He will never hold his child. This is it. His death is nigh. Sam pressed together her lips. She could not tell if her own heartbeat was matching the cadence of Rusty's or if she had let herself again get wrapped up in his words. He said, "The warden nods the go-ahead. There's two men in the room. They each press separate buttons to deliver the drug cocktail. This is so no one knows for sure who killed him." Rusty was silent for a few seconds, as if he was watching the buttons being pressed. You get a taste in your mouth, like a chemical, like you can taste the thing that's about to kill him. He tenses, and then slowly, surely, his muscles start to let go until he is completely, utterly without movement. And that's when you start to feel it, the sensation of tiredness, as if the drug is going into your own veins. And your head starts to nod. You're almost relieved because you've been so tense the whole time during the waiting time, and now it's finally seconds from being over. Rusty paused again. Your heart slows. You feel your breath start to taper off. Sam waited for the rest. Rusty said nothing. She asked, "And then?" "And then it's over." He patted her hand. "That's it. They shut the curtains. You leave the room. You get in your car. You go home. You have a drink. You brush your teeth. You go to bed. And you stare at the ceiling for the rest of your life, the same way that condemned man stared at the ceiling tiles over his head." He held tight to Sam's hand. "This is what Zachariah Culpepper thinks about every second of his life. And he'll keep thinking about it every day until he's wheeled into that room and they open that curtain." Sam pulled away from him. The skin of her hand felt tight, as if she'd been singed. He gripped the arms of his wheelchair. He looked into the distance. "He's being punished. I know you wanted him to suffer. He is suffering. There is no need to pursue anything to do with that man. You need to go back to New York and forget about him. Live your life. That's how you get your revenge."
0: So, in response to that reading, we've got a question from Dorothy in Scotland.
3: Hi, it's Dorothy from Renfrewshire in Scotland here. Hi, Karen. There was a lot of brutality in this book, and yet Rusty's death in the hospital alone was so quiet. Why did you decide to juxtapose that death against all the others, which were so viscerally violent? Thanks.
2: Well, a lot of it had to do with what took place before, because I know that there are people who are gravely ill, who, through some bit of inexplicable magic, choose when to die. They choose when to stop fighting and when to let go. And so you have this moment with Sam where, you know, she hasn't touched her father in 30 years. And he holds her hand and he tells her this story. And his oration pulls her into it, right? And she has this moment with him where he tells her something that he's gone through, right? Which is watching someone die. And it wasn't the same, obviously, as her watching Gamma die, but it was a death. And it was a failure on his part because he was the man's lawyer, right? He couldn't save him. And he understands the need for punishment. And for, you know, I'm not someone who believes in closure. I hate that word. I think you learn to live with things. I don't think some things can be apologized for. I think some things are that, you know, something happens and it's bad and that's just what it is. And you either stay where you are or you move forward. And, you know, he's telling her how to move forward on this. He's also lying to her because he knows some things that went down that she's going to find out later. And he's kind of set her up to find out these things. And he's made sure that Charlie is going to be with her when these things are revealed and that they're going to have to make a very difficult decision. And he's a man who is extremely sure of his opinion about the death penalty. He had the most horrible thing happen to him, and he does not support the death penalty. And he's letting Sam know what his wishes would be in the case of any future revelations, which we later find out, you know, the whole huck of it all, that he would not want the death penalty. And if you know anything about the prison system, in the United States at least, I mean, Jesus Christ, Timothy McVeigh sued to be executed because he didn't want to live in a supermax any longer. Prisons are horrible. I mean, people have this idea, well, he got to live. Well, okay, but look at how he's living. I mean, if you really want to punish someone, put him in a high security prison in the United States where there are gangs and there's not enough food and, you know, they get meat that's rotted. And I mean, the way we treat our inmates is horrific. Yeah. I'm laughing because it's just, you know, we treat a lot of people horrifically as Americans, but, you know, people who write bad checks are right there alongside murderers getting the same thing. And it's just, it's crazy. And so that's what he's telling Sam. That's why that moment is important, because it talks about what's important to him for the future and for the past. But it's also this connection, you know, and she's pulled in because he's a great storyteller. She gets sucked into it.
0: Mm. We have two more questions left in the show, and they're, I suppose, slightly moving away from this book. And the penultimate question comes from Becky in Germany, and we have a recording of her. So,
4: hi, Karen. This is Rebecca. Some people also know me as Becky from the Instagram account Becky und Bücher, Becky in books in English, and I'm a huge fan of your books. If you could go back to one of your books and change something, would you? Or do you feel like every story should stay exactly as it was written?
2: Well, thank you, Becky. I love my German readers. I think I know what this question is about based on my extensive knowledge of my German readers and what they're angry at me about. Is I killed a character in my Grant County series, and that was, I don't know, 20 years ago, and many of them still send me emails about how angry they are.
0: Oh my goodness.
2: So if that's what you're talking about, no, I would not change that. As a writer, I think one of the most important things for me is to keep growing and to change as a writer. And even if I look back at my books, which there's quite a lot of them now, let's just not even say the number, I wouldn't change anything, even if I felt like I could have done something differently or I made a mistake, because it makes me capable of writing the books I'm writing today. Because it's a lifelong learning, being a writer. If you're not learning and changing, I think that's one of the reasons why I'm on your book club now, is I still want to be the best writer I can be. I don't want to just stamp out the same thing over and over and over again. I want something new and exciting and interesting. I want to say something about society. I want to hold up a mirror to my readers and say, this is what's going on. And I think it's so important to me to do that. It's why I started writing in the first place, you know, thinking about my grandmother and telling these stories. So to me, if I change one word, it might change who I am today. So I wouldn't change anything.
0: Oh, that's beautiful. Now, I feel we're leading quite nicely onto our last question, which comes from Simon in Louisiana? Simon in Louisiana. And he says, I really admire your Save the Libraries project. Libraries were always a sanctuary for me, not just for reading. But I wouldn't have my high school diploma without a quiet place to study, access to computers, and librarians who genuinely cared about a kid who was trying. It breaks my heart to see so many Americans take them for granted or not care when they're shut down. A library is more under threat now than ever, and what can we do to save them?
2: Well, first, a small correction, it's Louisiana.
0: Oh, I'm so sorry.
2: That's okay, because I say Salisbury. You know, I love libraries too. I grew up, my father would take me every Saturday and drop me off at the library, and he would go to work, and then he would pick me up, if he remembered. And I just love, I mean, part of the reason is it was the only air-conditioned building in town, so a lot of kids went there. But just having unfettered access to reading changed my life. And, you know, like a lot of children who learned from reading, learned words from reading. As I got older and got into college, I realized I was pronouncing them all incorrectly. I absorbed this, and the librarians always put books in my hands that I was ready to read. I agree that it's horrific that we're cutting funding the libraries. And there's all kinds of data, which I don't, no one believes in data anymore. It's all feelings based now, but there's all kinds of data about the development of brains in children. When they read, they develop critical pathways for critical thinking that they do not develop otherwise. I mean, we know this about cursive writing and writing by hand. It develops pathways in your brain that you need for other functions. And if you have a finite amount of time to develop that, and if you don't, you never have it. And so the fluency in reading and language is so vital, and it's such a small investment in the community to have kids who are readers. And a lot of people think of reading as a luxury, and absolutely having the time to do it is. However, it's also a very vital part of a prosperous society. I mean, one of our greatest funders of libraries, a Scottish fella, Carnegie, Andrew Carnegie, there are still Carnegie libraries today. Now, you can argue, like, he got the money in a really horrible way. He was a robber baron, and a lot of people suffered. But he understood we need people to be engineers. We need people to be writers. We need philosophers. We need thinkers. We need accountants. We need all. And so he made sure some of his ill-gotten gains were returned to the community to help with reading. And I think it's probably one of the most important things in my life to speak on libraries and say, you know, we need to have a functioning society. The number one threat, I think, is adults who try to control libraries and who have suddenly whipped themselves into a hysteria because there's a book about two penguins loving each other. I mean, really? This is what you're worried about? You know, and I mean, the great thing about a library is if you don't want your children to read books, they can't check them out without you. I mean, you literally take them and you bring them home, right? And if you don't want them to see them, don't take them to the library.
0: And also, I think about it as a space which is not associated with commerce. And those spaces are so rare too, you know, a space where you don't have to pay money to rent the books. You don't have to pay money to be in that library. You're allowed to exist there. And that feels like...
2: Exactly. Something. Well, you have to pay 10 cents if you print a page from the computer. But other than that, yes.
0: That's the only caveat in the campaign.
2: Yes.
0: Karen, I want to say thank you so much for talking to me today and for answering all the questions. I'm afraid we do need to leave it there. Next time, Harriet will be joined by acclaimed American novelist Rachel Kushner. She'll be answering questions about her novel The Mars Rim, set inside a women's prison in California. A story of incarceration, poverty, violence and survival, told through the life of Romy Hall, a young mother serving two life sentences for killing her stalker. And after that, South African writer Karen Jennings will be joining us to answer your questions about an island. If you'd like your questions on the show, email us at worldbookclub@bbc.co.uk or message us on our official Instagram page at BBC World Book Club. And in the meantime, a reminder that wherever you get your podcasts, there are more than 260 other World Book Clubs you can download, with a plethora of crime and thriller authors if this has left you hungry for more. But for now, from me, Josie Lung, and producer Elizabeth Ann Duffy, thank you to our sound engineer, Neva Misirian. Thank you for being part of BBC World Book Club, and an especially massive thank you to this month's guest, Karen Slaughter.
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11: BBC World Service, it's 8 o'clock GMT. This is Oliver Conway with the newsroom. The US and Iran exchange attacks in what looks like the biggest breach of their ceasefire yet.
12: The president is being tested with his patience, and I think his patience is running out.
13: We are in the middle of war with the United States, and any threats and any operations need to be responded by the Iranian side in order to defend itself.
11: So what does this mean for efforts to reach a deal? Also today, rebels in Myanmar tell the BBC they're losing ground to the military junta after it began conscripting thousands of soldiers.
14: The lives of our comrades can never be exchanged for anything. I'll return to fight one way or another. I will fight until the end for the future of our children.
11: And
15: these are able to solve this task without any direct training, so it means that they must have a goal in their mind. It means that they are actually planning what they are doing next.
11: Clever bees. First, our top stories.
1: BBC News with Moira Alderson. Iran says it's attacked American bases across the Gulf region with strikes on the US Fifth Fleet in Bahrain and targets in Jordan and Kuwait. Earlier, the US military said it had targeted Iranian air defense systems, ground control stations and surveillance sites near the Strait of Hormuz in response to what President Trump said was the downing of an American Apache helicopter on Monday. Our North America correspondent Peter Bowes says the US has given its justification for the attacks.
16: They say, and they're repeating a phrase that they used earlier, that the operation was a proportional response to recent attacks on US forces and, they say, international commercial ships transiting regional waters. And US Central Command saying that its forces remain vigilant and postured to defend against unjustified, as they put it, unjustified Iranian aggression.
1: Rebels fighting the military government in Myanmar have told the BBC they're losing ground because of a shortage of manpower and equipment. New drone technology and forced recruitment has helped the junta retake lost territory. Although not recognised internationally, Myanmar's National Unity Government in exile is made up of elected lawmakers overthrown in the 2021 coup. Its Deputy Foreign Minister, David Gum Aung, says forced recruitment could work against the military junta.
17: It's gonna help the junta, you know, I guess in the near term. But then again, you know, it all comes down to how well trained these new, recruits are. And they're not, they're mostly used as a human shield and they're being sent to the front lines just to be killed and exploited. It's very inhumane. And we got to, you know, call the junta out. It's not really helping them militarily in any way possible.
1: The Taliban authorities in Afghanistan say Pakistan has carried out airstrikes in three provinces, killing 13 people and injuring a further 14. The reported strikes followed an attack by the Pakistani Taliban on a security forces checkpoint near Peshawar, which killed at least six paramilitaries. Caroline Davis is in Islamabad.
18: A tribal elder and a local journalist from Khost told the BBC that there were explosions in the middle of the night when two civilian houses were hit in Spera district. The Afghan Taliban spokesman shared graphic images of the children he says were killed by Pakistan. The relationship between the two countries has dramatically deteriorated over the last 8 months. Pakistan has previously launched air attacks on Afghanistan, saying it is targeting infrastructure that supports terrorists. But on this occasion, it's yet to comment.
1: South African police say gunmen have shot dead 12 people at an informal settlement in Johannesburg. A search is underway for the attackers. More than 10 men reportedly arrived at the settlement in the Cleveland area and opened fire on residents before escaping in a van. BBC News. An Indonesian court has jailed four soldiers for their involvement in an acid attack on an activist known for campaigning against the growing influence of the military. The defendant's sentences range from 1 to 3 years in prison. They were found guilty of premeditated assault for the attack in March that left Andrew Yunus blind in one eye. Mr. Yunus works for the human rights organisation Contra S. The authorities in Hong Kong have charged 7 people and 2 companies over the deadly fire that tore through a public housing complex last year. 168 people were killed when the huge blaze engulfed 7 high-rise blocks at the Wang Fuk Court estate in November. The accused include directors and inspectors of a consultancy firm involved in renovating the estate. The world's largest chipmaker has rejected suggestions that the hundreds of billions of dollars being poured into artificial intelligence infrastructure amounts to a bubble. The chief financial officer of the Taiwan Semiconductor Manufacturing Company, Wendell Huang, told the BBC demand for AI remains so strong that the firm is doing everything it can to keep pace.
19: Our conviction in this AI megatrend is very strong. We talk to the customers and also the customers' customers, who are mainly the hyperscalers. And these companies are financially very strong with a lot of financial resources. So we believe that they're able to continue to invest.
1: Earlier this week, technology stocks in Asia dipped, partly due to growing concerns about stretched valuations. Almost 20,000 people in Japan have signed an online petition protesting against the Trump administration's use of manga and anime characters in social media posts. On Saturday, Donald Trump shared a video depicting himself as the protagonist of the popular series Naruto, prompting criticism from fans of the show. BBC News.
11: Thank you. You're listening to the newsroom from the BBC World Service with Oliver Conway. President Trump recently said that ceasefires in the Middle East are really just shooting in a more moderate manner. Well, overnight, both the US and Iran once again broke their ceasefire with what looked like the heaviest strike since the truce was agreed in early April. The Americans say they launched 4 hours of strikes after an Iranian drone downed a US helicopter on Monday. In response to that response, Iran fired missiles and drones at US bases in Bahrain, Jordan and Kuwait. According to analysts, both sides believe they are in the right. Hamid Reza Ghulamzadeh is head of the Tehran-based Iran Diplomatic House.
13: We are in the middle of war with the United States, and any threats and any operations need to be responded by the Iranian side in order to defend itself. And that is the Iranian policy right now. Even if this leads to an all-out war, still Iran goes to the battleground and would defend itself to the maximum necessary level. The correct question is actually why Americans are still attacking Iran or why Israelis are still attacking Lebanon. Despite the ceasefire and the agreement that they had made, they have imposed a blockade against Iran, which is an act of war and it's a violation of the ceasefire. They are attacking Iranian assets and Iranian bases and Iranian forces in the sea, in the land. So Iran is responding to all the violations that is happening.
11: Well, Darren Selnick is a former deputy chief of staff to the U.S. Defense Secretary Pete Hegseth. What did he make of Iran's response to the U.S. attacks?
12: I think the president is being tested with his patience, and I think his patience is running out. I don't think the Iranians are serious about a deal. I think they're playing what we would call rope-a-dope, drawing it out. The thing we don't know, and having been deputy chief of staff at the Pentagon, is we don't know all the information he has. We don't know the private conversations he's had with our Arab regional allies. We don't know what sort of deal. He may be trying to make a bigger deal beyond Iran. I don't think that deal is possible. I think you have to take care of Iran first. And so I think as Iran continues to take patience for weakness, I think the president eventually is going to do a much bigger kinetic military strike. But that's going to be his option. We shall see.
11: Just before we came on air, I spoke to our correspondent in Jerusalem, Yoland Nell, and started by asking her if these tit-for-tat exchanges had stopped.
20: Things have calmed down for the moment, but this is definitely looking like one of the most serious flare-ups there's been between the US and Iran since the ceasefire came into effect 2 months ago. And of course, it's just a day after President Trump suggested again he was days away from a deal with Iran, having put significant pressure on Israel to stop its first confrontation with Iran in the last 2 months. And it's brought US Arab allies back under attack once again. We've been getting some more details, with a U.S. official now saying that the U.S. struck nearly 20 targets in Iran, these air defenses, ground control stations, surveillance radar, sort of around the Strait of Hormuz area. Iranian state media had been reporting explosions in the south, not giving much information about damage on their side, apart from saying that in one location, two water reservoirs had been affected, and that was going to have an impact on the drinking water supply. The US insisted that this was a proportional response to Iran's aggression, and Iran's own response came very swiftly, and it said it was really attacking the sites that have been used to carry out attacks on its territory. So Bahrain, that's where the US Naval Fifth Fleet is based. You've got Kuwait, sirens were going off there. It said that it intercepted hostile aerial attacks. Iran saying that it targeted a US air base in Kuwait. Longer range missiles were launched at Jordan, where there's a US air base in the east, with the Jordanian armed forces saying that five missiles were successfully intercepted. Iran also says it shot down a US drone over its airspace. And this US official has been saying that nearly all the missiles and drones launched by Iran were intercepted, that they're not aware of any harm to US personnel or damage to US locations, but Iran is insisting that it destroyed four of its targets. We haven't got a way of verifying any of that information.
11: That's Iran and the US. What about Iran and Israel? Iran said it would respond to any further Israeli attacks on Lebanon, and then the Israelis have indeed attacked Lebanon again.
20: Yes, and this is just an added complication in those efforts to try to secure a deal that would calm things down across this region. Israel's continued to attack in southern Lebanon in the past few hours, despite those repeated Iranian threats that it would attack Israel in response to military action that it took anywhere in Lebanon. And the Israeli military, we know, has been carrying out airstrikes in Tyre in the south, in Nabatieh, and just north of the Litani River as well. There was also an incident overnight where an unidentified individual, but said to have been armed and in uniform, successfully crossed the border into the north of Israel and was killed by the Israeli military. Israeli military officials, according to the media here, are calling for further attacks on Dahiya in southern Beirut in response to every attack that is launched on Israel, cross-border attack by the Iranian-backed group Hezbollah, even if that means another round of fighting with Iran. So that just gives you an idea of how the ceasefire is under so much strain. According to Lebanese reports, at least 15 people were killed yesterday in southern Lebanon by Israeli strikes.
11: Yola Nell in Jerusalem. For the past 5 years, civil war has been raging in Myanmar. Almost 100,000 people have died since the coup that brought the military to power. Until recently, the armed forces had been losing ground to rebel and ethnic groups. But the forced recruitment of tens of thousands of conscripts and the use of new drone technology has changed all that. And now the armed opposition is on the defensive. Our correspondent Quentin Somerville reports from mountainous, jungle-covered Bugo and Karen states.
3: Hidden deep under forest cover in Myanmar's Karen state is a field hospital, a jumble of bamboo and wooden buildings that treats resistance fighters injured in their battles to set Myanmar free from military rule.
21: So we're in the operating theatre. It's running off solar power and generator. It is quite hot in here. Jazu is on the table, still awake. Jazu has a long gash at the top of his leg. They're trying to save his leg, which was injured as a result of him stepping on a landmine. He was on his way back from a military assault. As they turn him over, you can see that the back of his heel is all gone. It's just raw flesh. People sustain injuries from landmines every single day here. There's about 10 rebel militia fighters who are heading to a base called Papon. Now, they have that junta base surrounded, but it's heavily armed. They have artillery, they have the ability to call in airstrikes, they have mortars, but they are surrounded on all three sides by the rebels.
22: We're on a rare thing here, an asphalt road, and that means we're a big target. So these men are listening out for drones. Commanders here tell us that Myanmar's military as they age in terms of quantity and technology. Strikes come almost daily, they say.
2: Commander Ko Kong of the People's Defence Force takes me on patrol to a captured junta base.
4: The danger from drones is definitely increasing. It would be easier for us if we also had jammers.
22: This resistance base is hidden deep in the forest. Time and time again we hear from resistance fighters that one of the reasons that Myanmar's military, the junta, has regained the initiative on the battlefield is because of thousands of new recruits, forced conscripts, some of whom never wanted to fight. Well, here at this HQ, there are four deserters from the junta forces, and they've agreed to speak to us.
6: Did any of you want to join the army, or were you forced to do so?
23: We were forcibly recruited against our will. They began grabbing people from their homes, seizing people they found on the streets, even taking people in broad daylight. Before we even understood what was happening, we were sent to the front lines. They treated us terribly from the beginning to the end. We couldn't endure it anymore.
2: The junta's new recruits may not be willing, but they've revived the military's fortune. Once on the defensive, they're now mounting offensive operations across the country and attempting to take back border posts that fell to the resistance. Although the military still controls less than half of the territory in the country. The rebels, for their part, 5 years after the coup, are struggling with recruitment. Back at the clinic, I asked Jazu, now in a recovery ward, if the heavy casualties suffered by the rebels has been worth it.
14: No, it's not worth it. If you compare material gains against the lives sacrificed, then no, it's not worth it. The lives of our comrades can never be exchanged for anything. I'll return to fight one way or another. I will fight until the end for the future of our children.
2: It's not all just battlefield injuries here. The wife of one of the fighters is heavily pregnant and the contractions have just started, so they're going to deliver the baby. So Major Mo is pretty close now. This is her first baby. The baby girl they call Su Pei. It translates roughly to fulfilled wish. Her parents say that all they want for her is a peaceful and democratic Myanmar. But after 5 years of hard fighting, that dream of these young revolutionaries still seems far beyond their grasp.
11: That report from Myanmar by Quentin Somerville, and you can watch his full documentary, The Secret Jungle Hospital, on BBC News Channel on YouTube. This is the newsroom from the BBC World Service. Police in South Africa have launched a manhunt after 12 people were shot dead in a suburb of Johannesburg. The police say around 10 suspects entered an informal settlement in Cleveland late on Tuesday and opened fire at multiple locations before fleeing. Well, our correspondent Pumza Filani joins us from Johannesburg. What more can you tell us, Pumza?
24: Well, the police have just held a press briefing a short while ago saying that they are following all leads but would not give more detail on it. But we do know from community members at this stage is that one of the suspected motives has been linked to illegal mining activity in the area. The informal settlement sits not too far from old disused mines, and in the last few months there's been rival activity there between groups of people that are mining illegally. So this is people who go into the disused mines and try to salvage whatever little gold nuggets they can find and sell those in the black market. So community members believe that this was one of the reasons that this community was targeted, because a lot of those miners are known to live in the area. The police have said to us they do not discount this as a possibility, but at this stage they are considering all options. They've said they've launched their manhunt and hope to be able to bring some people to justice soon. It's a trend that's been on the rise in recent years of mass shootings, and usually it is between rival gangs or interpersonal conflicts as a way of bringing an end to that. It is still something that is widely shocking for a lot of South Africans. Although there's a high murder rate here, mass shootings are not as common as you would think.
11: Yeah, as you say, South Africa dogged by violence for years. But this sounds like a particularly brutal incident.
24: It was, from what the police tell us, that this group was heavily armed with rifles. Now, these are not arms. These are not weapons that are readily available. There's a belief that a lot of resources would be involved in sourcing these arms, but also keeping them functioning. So we're getting a sense, we're starting to get a little bit of a sense that this might be something linked to some organized crime element.
11: Pumza, thank you. Pumza Fetlani there, live from Johannesburg in South Africa. Ukraine says it is seeking deeper ties with African nations as it tries to position itself as an alternative to Russia on the continent. The Ukrainians have recently opened several new embassies in Africa as part of a broader diplomatic push there. This report from Sami Awami in Kyiv.
0: Ukraine says strengthening relations with Africa has become a foreign policy priority as it seeks wider international backing for its war effort against Russia. In an exclusive interview with the BBC, Foreign Minister Andriy Sybiha said Kyiv was expanding its diplomatic presence across the continent and looking to build what he described as mutually beneficial partnerships. Asked whether Ukraine's engagement was partly aimed at countering Moscow's influence, Mr. Sybiha said Ukraine's engagement with Africa is not new.
5: We've always been in Africa, I mean as a part of the Soviet Union, and it is not fair that the Russian side now monopolized, you see this positive contribution of the Soviet Union. It was a collective contribution.
0: The minister also said Ukraine needed the support of African countries in international organizations, arguing that relations between Kyiv and African countries should be based on partnership rather than competition for influence.
11: Sami Awami reporting from Ukraine. Northern Ireland has become the latest flashpoint for anti-immigrant protests in Britain as masked men set fire to houses and vehicles in several areas of the province. The unrest followed a knife attack in a street in Belfast on Monday that left a man with serious injuries. The suspect is a 30-year-old Sudanese man who's due to appear in court today. Political leaders have condemned far-right online agitators for stoking racial tension. The BBC spoke to Pastor Jack McKee, who was helping those in houses targeted in the overnight violence. He said they were attacked just because they were black.
8: This is some of our members who've been with us for 20 years, who are getting put out of their home, had their house attacked, window smashed, house beside them burned. They are good Christian people, and I've known them for many years. Men, women, children that are living in fear because of what some idiot did last night. I'm angry, and I'm disappointed that this is the response of people in our community.
11: Kelly Bonner is a BBC reporter in Belfast. She described what happened.
9: We got word last night that there was going to be some protests just outside the city centre. So my team and I went, and what we saw was quite distressing. There were hundreds of masked men walking down the Newtownards Road, which I'll paint a picture. It's 5 minutes or so outside Belfast city centre. A lot of people had their face covered. They were walking along with armed with some bottles, bricks, and they were pelting some houses, which they believed, in their words, foreigners lived. We stood and watched this 200-odd gang of people stop a massive bus in Belfast and set it on fire. They put bins against it. They lit those bins. And within a few seconds, the bus was up in flames. Now, we also then saw this mob of masked men walk towards a number of homes. And in Belfast, there are quite a lot of Roma people living in a certain street. And they kicked all of the doors through. They smashed windows. And then at one point, they set two cars alight in the middle of the road. And it was at this point they pushed the cars before setting them alight towards a door. Now, where we were standing, we could get a very good view of the fire service and the police trying to put this fire out. And at the same time, knocking on the doors and frantically trying to get a young family out of that home. I would say the child was...
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9: The doors through, they smashed windows, And then at one point, they set two cars alight in the middle of the road. And it was at this point

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1: Also was in County Antrim, and he witnessed a young African family having to be moved. The windows of their home was smashed and they had to be moved. They spoke to my colleague and they told him that they had been living there for 20 plus years and they don't think they'll be back.
2: Kelly Bonner in Belfast in Northern Ireland. The man accused of killing 15 people in an attack on a Jewish festival in Bondi Beach in Sydney last year has been charged with 19 additional offences. Navid Akram was already facing dozens of charges of murder and terrorism over the mass shooting that he allegedly carried out with his father Sajid, who was shot dead by police at the scene. Our Australia correspondent Katie Watson reports.
3: These fresh charges were filed in April, but only now have they been confirmed by authorities. 24-year-old Navid Akram faces 10 counts of shooting with intent to murder, 6 counts of discharging a firearm with intent to resist arrest, as well as 3 counts of causing wounding or grievous bodily harm with intent to murder. That's in addition to the other charges he already faces, 15 counts of murder, 40 of attempted murder, and 1 of committing a terrorist act. Navid Akram was critically injured by police at the scene of the shooting. He was later transferred from hospital to prison, from where he's made a series of short court appearances in the past few months. He's yet to enter a plea to the charges.
2: Katie Watson in Sydney. Almost 20,000 people in Japan have signed an online petition protesting against the Trump administration's use of manga and anime characters in social media posts. Kurumi Mori reports.
4: U.S. President Donald Trump shared a video on Truth Social on Saturday depicting him as Naruto Uzumaki, the protagonist of the anime and manga series Naruto. In another post, the White House released videos combining footage of U.S. military strikes on Iran with clips from Yu-Gi-Oh! These posts have drawn criticism from some fans, with tens of thousands signing an online petition. They argue that such use of these works in political or military contexts may go against the intentions of the original creators.
2: Kurumi Mori in Tokyo. Finally, to Finland, where a group of scientists have made a surprising discovery about bumblebees. In an experiment, the bees were found to have impressive problem-solving abilities. The researchers say the findings, published in the journal Science, suggest the insects may be much smarter than they've been given credit for. Helena Burke has the details.
5: In 1913, the German psychologist Wolfgang Kuhler conducted what came to be considered a seminal study in animal intelligence. He suspended a banana just out of reach of chimpanzees and placed boxes nearby. The chimps soon stacked up the boxes, climbed them, and grabbed the treat. This was evidence, Dr. Kuhler believed, of complex problem-solving by the primates. More than a century on, Dr. Olli Lokola, a behavioural ecologist at the University of Oulu in Finland, wondered whether bumblebees, with brains the size of a sesame seed, might be capable of the same task.
6: First, we trained the bees to know that blue artificial flower contains sugar water. Then we moved the flower to the ceiling just out of reach. And to solve the problem, the bee had to move a small ball under the flower, climb onto the ball, and then they could reach the flower.
5: The scientists designed the experiment to ensure that the insects couldn't just fly and make a beeline for the sugar water. They had to move the styrofoam ball to get their treat.
6: And the trick was that the arena was a little bit too tiny for them to fly. So we kind of planned so that the arena ceiling was so low that they couldn't fly, but it was a little bit too high for them to stand and reach the ceiling.
5: Dr. Lokola had previously taught bees how to play football, so his hopes for their cognitive abilities were higher than most. But the results surprised even him.
6: Most of the bees that we tested, they solved the task. I was surprised because I was expecting something like 10% or 15% max, but more than 70%, I was like mind-blowed.
5: Dr. Lokola hopes the findings will help people see bees as more cognitively and emotionally complex beings.
6: Bees are able to solve this task without any direct training, so it means that they must have a goal in their mind, so their behavior is goal-directed. It means that they are actually planning what they are doing next. This shows that intelligence comes in many forms, and we shouldn't expect bee intelligence to look exactly like human intelligence, but these results show that very small brain can still support

0: flexible and goal-directed problem-solving.
1: Dr. Oli Lukkola, ending that report by Helena Burke. Quick update on our top story. Iran's foreign ministry spokesman has said the Iranians need to reassess the talks with the U.S. following overnight clashes, and the U.S. is harming the diplomatic process. We'll have a summary next. That's it for now from the newsroom.
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0: Coming up on Business Daily, Cecilia Chu grew up in public housing in Hong Kong, saw her first startup fail, faced more than 200 investor rejections, and watched a pandemic wipe out almost all of her business overnight. She tells me how she rebuilt and turned Utrip into a company processing billions of dollars in payments each year. That's with me, Leanna Byrne, after the latest world news.
1: BBC News with Caroline Nichols. Iran says it's attacked American bases across the Gulf region, with strikes on the US Fifth Fleet in Bahrain and targets in Jordan and Kuwait. Earlier, the US military said it had targeted Iranian air defence systems and ground control stations near the Strait of Hormuz. Washington said the attacks were a response to the downing of an American Apache helicopter on Monday. Rebels fighting the military government in Myanmar say they're losing ground because of a shortage of manpower and equipment. New drone technology and the forced recruitment of tens of thousands of conscripts has helped the junta retake territory. Pakistan has carried out deadly airstrikes within Afghanistan. It said it had killed 26 militants. The Taliban authorities in Afghanistan say 13 people were killed in the Pakistani strikes, including children, and said it was a humanitarian crime. An Indonesian court has jailed four soldiers for their involvement in an acid attack on an activist known for campaigning against the growing influence of the military. The victim was left blind in one eye. The authorities in Hong Kong have charged seven people and two companies over the deadly fire that tore through a public housing complex last year. 168 people were killed in the blaze. A Sudanese man is due in court in Northern Ireland today, accused of attempted murder over a knife attack that's led to anti-immigration unrest in Belfast. Homes and vehicles were set on fire on Tuesday night. Almost 20,000 people in Japan have signed an online petition protesting against the Trump administration's use of manga and anime characters in social media posts. The organizers say this may go against the intentions of the original creators. Donald Trump has shared a video depicting himself as the protagonist of the series Naruto. The White House has also released videos of US military strikes on Iran, mixed with clips from another series. BBC News.
0: From growing up in a 250-square-foot public housing flat in Hong Kong to building one of Southeast Asia's fastest-growing fintech companies.
2: I remember in the first 5 years of running Utrip, I probably would have gotten, you know, more than 200 rejections.
0: Her first startup failed. Investors rejected her more than 200 times. Then a pandemic wiped out almost all of her business overnight.
2: We lost 80 to 90% of our business volumes overnight.
0: That's Cecilia Chu, founder of Utrip, here on Business Daily from the BBC World Service. I'm Leanna Byrne, and this week I want to introduce you to a founder who was told no hundreds of times before anyone said yes. Cecilia Chu grew up in a tiny public housing flat in Hong Kong, sharing 250 square feet with her family and watching her father repeatedly struggle to access finance. Years later, after a failed startup, more than 200 investor rejections and a pandemic that wiped out up to 90% of her business overnight, she found herself fighting to keep her company alive. Today, that company, Utrip, processes billions of dollars in payments across Southeast Asia. So how do you go from a childhood where money was a constant worry to building one of the region's fastest growing fintech businesses? Let's find out. Cecilia Chu, welcome to Founders. Thank you so much for joining us.
2: Thank you so much for having me.
0: Now, one of the latest things I've seen is that you've just expanded into Australia. You're growing across Southeast Asia. You're launching new products, processing billions of dollars in payments every year. You must be extremely busy.
2: Yes. Well, but it's a happy kind of busy. So it's definitely, once a lifetime opportunity.
0: Do you ever stop and think, I can't believe this thing we started is now operating across multiple countries?
2: Well, I think for me, I always thought, the journey, it's just the beginning and, it's always a work in progress. So haven't really had the time to think that way. But thank you. It's very kind of you to say that.
0: Well, people hearing about Utrip, they might be hearing about it for the first time. on this founder's episode. So what exactly does the company do?
2: So we operate the region's first multi-currency mobile wallet, but now we are so much more than that. It has been 8 years operating the business, and we also have a SME product called Ubiz, which is really a spam management platform for SMEs, but also we build them a whole suite of software to automate their workflows as well.
0: And Cecilia, how would you see yourselves? Would you see yourself as a fintech company or something bigger than that?
2: We love the space of fintech. I love it because it is really playing at the intersection of technology, consumer preferences, but also regulatory compliance. And being able to navigate all three aspects at the same time and doing a great job, it's quite challenging. And so I just really love being in this space, and would probably spend my lifetime building in bringing more products to our users.
0: Well, tell me about the building, because we see the businesses at this certain stage, and it's easy to forget there was a moment when none of that existed. So take me back and tell me about where you grew up in Hong Kong.
2: I grew up in a humble circumstance. I grew up in public subsidized housing, 250 square feet for a family of four. I would say I grew up not having a lot of distractions, so I could work incredibly hard at school. You know, I think it was also an influence from my father, where during the daytime he would work as a postman, and at night he actually studied at the Polytechnic for more than 10 years to get his accountancy qualifications. I really grew up with the belief that education could change your life.
0: And your mother was a kindergarten teacher as well. What did the both of them teach you about work?
2: So, yes, my mother works at the kindergarten just downstairs. And, you know, they both work extremely hard. They were very honest people and, good and solid life. They really provide me a lot. When I was growing up, I remember money was sometimes quite tight, but more than that, I think it was generally a sensitive topic as well. So I think my parents weren't the most comfortable in terms of talking about money sometimes. So growing up as a kid, I could be confused. Do we have enough or do we not have enough? But that anxiety aside, I think I grew up really wanting to support them. I wouldn't want to be a burden to my parents. And I always dream about the day when I start making money and, you know, where I could actually provide and support them.
0: Was it your father who taught you about money and business?
2: Absolutely an inspiration to me. And I would say that was really a reason of why I have then become an entrepreneur since 2012.
0: Education became a huge turning point in your life. Do you remember finding out you'd won a scholarship to Wharton? I mean, that's a huge deal.
2: I always knew that without a scholarship, I wouldn't be able to attend a U.S. private college. It's just something my family would never be able to afford alone. So growing up, I knew my goal is very clear, right? So I need to earn a place at a private university, and at the same time, also earn a scholarship as well. I discovered this scholarship foundation, actually from the U.S. Effectively, was a group of very, very nice Hong Kong families who migrated to California, and each year they will sponsor one or two Hong Kong students to study in the U.S.
0: And then came Citigroup, McKinsey, later Harvard Business School. Looking back, what did you learn from those institutions? What did they teach you?
2: There were many things. So going to Warren, I felt it was a life-changing circumstance for me. And I think what I really learned there was a good foundation of business understandings. So I remember when I got there, we need to take classes across a very broad spectrum of disciplines, from legal studies to management, marketing, but also English and a variety of other subjects, which at first I thought, wow, this is tough. You know, it's so diverse. You know, how can I do well in all, across all these things? And I would say 10, 20 years later, when I started to, you know, do my own business, I realized business is really not just one thing, but it's really this multidisciplinary abilities to understand complex problems and then to decide what you want to do next. And I thought Harvard Business School was a wonderful complementary study for me, even though, you know, it was another business degree. But I thought it really gave me such great exposure to leadership. I have never grown up, you know, dreaming and thinking about being a leader, to be most honest. I didn't know how that looked like and what it was.
0: So it sounds to me that Harvard Business School was the thing that gave you the push to become an entrepreneur, because in another world, you could have stayed in those corporates like Citigroup, McKinsey, extremely well-known institutions.
2: You were completely right about that. But I also thought being an entrepreneur is a deeply personal choice. I remember around 2012, you know, I had, you know, great business education and I had, you know, very good, solid corporate training from McKinsey and Citi. And then I actually, you know, really wanted to start a business. And I think it was because when I think about my father's choice when he was 40 years old, he, you know, didn't have much safety net. He didn't have so much savings. He didn't have the education and opportunity that I had, but yet, you know, he went ahead to, you know, to really take a leap of faith on his own. And so I think to myself, who am I if I don't even take some risk in my life?
0: Now, before you tripped, there was another company. Tell me about that first startup.
2: So it was 2012. I wanted to be an entrepreneur. It was an e-commerce business. I ran it for 2 years. I tried very, very hard, and it didn't go anywhere. It was such a humbling experience that I felt I needed. And I remember when we failed, I was feeling quite embarrassed, you know, especially when I looked at, you know, some of my previous classmates or previous colleagues. They were doing so well. You know, I feel a level of embarrassment. At the same time, I also recognize that maybe entrepreneurship is not for everyone.
0: So where did the actual idea for U-Trip come from?
2: It was actually when I was working at the companies in the fintech space in China. It was around 2016, 2017. At that time, the head of product strategy. So I was, you know, as part of my day job, I would study all the different fintech products in the market. And what I realized is that every person and every businesses were already using their mobile phones to do all things money. I thought this must be the future of financial services. And yet China was quite ahead of everyone else at that time. And it was also a very saturated market. You know, and I thought Southeast Asia seems to be wide open. There wasn't one clear winner yet. And I still have a chance to be a first mover. And so, you know, I then moved to Southeast Asia. The moment when I land in Singapore, it becomes apparent for me that the FX, the problem around currency exchange, the cross-border payments, is such a peculiar yet really meaningful and deep problem to solve here. Because unlike the China market where you operate predominantly with renminbis, or the US where you just have to bring, you know, US dollars around, Southeast Asia is heavily fragmented. So it means every person and every business would need to exchange and spend in different currencies all the time. And so I thought if, you know, we could do a really good job, you know, we felt that we have a chance to build a massive user base and a lot of product love in the region.
0: You're listening to Business Daily from the BBC World Service. I'm Liana Byrne, and today I'm speaking to Cecilia Chu, founder of Utrip, one of Southeast Asia's fastest growing fintech companies. So you've got this great idea. You go to Singapore. Tell me about how you got it off the ground.
2: It was really a constant learning and trying. That was around 2018. And I think for the first year, one of the toughest challenge was to actually have to raise quite a significant size of seed capital. We need to raise $5 million. Probably it was really quite a lot at that time because of the space we're in, which is regulated, and we'll be handling a lot of user money. And so, you know, it actually takes more capital and more resources than a regular startup.
0: Did you ever come close to giving up? Because that sounds very challenging, having to convince people to give you so much money.
2: I actually didn't. And sometimes, you know, I also surprise myself, but not just the initial fundraising was tough when we had nothing to show, you know, only PowerPoint slides at that point. I remember in the first 5 years of running Utrip, I probably would have gotten, you know, more than 200 rejections at investor meetings. And I think for our business, I think what was tough was that for investors to believe that a business that never charged fees whatsoever to customers with no markups, it's going to be a great business. It's not easy to convince investors on that front. But for me, I think being a entrepreneur is, you know, sometimes it means you have to be a contrarian.
0: 200 rejections, you have to have a thick skin to be able to go through that. Was there any one rejection that ever felt particularly difficult, or at some point it just becomes par for course? You just keep going no matter what people say.
2: I think they all hurt. They all hurt. And I think even today, it still hurts. But I think as we continue to scale and grow the business, I think what we have learned is that you have to be sure of your own purpose and mission of why we're doing this.
0: Okay, so fast forward to 2020, COVID hits, travel stops, and your business at the time was very much built around travel spending. So how serious was that moment for you?
2: It was a near-death experience for us. You know, we launched the product in August 2018, and so at the beginning of 2020, we are roughly 15 months old as a business, as a product, and we were so tiny at that point. Of course, with no one traveling, we lost 80 to 90% of our business volumes overnight, as you can imagine. And so what we did was we go back to look at the data on our transaction platform. We discover that while no one is going anywhere, there are some power users on the platform who just, you know, keep maxing out their monthly limits on our cards. You know, as we continue to speak to these users, we realized that they were actually SME owners who were trying to use our product to save on the FX and fees in running their own business.
0: So this moment essentially saved you getting in touch with the customers and understanding what they needed.
2: Yes, I think there is, you know, one lesson we learned was there is always silver lining in every crisis, and don't waste a crisis. Then the aha moment led to us actually going back to the drawing board to create the UBiz product from scratch. I would say, you know, it was really a COVID pivot that allowed us to continue to operate and to survive.
0: Cecilia, what strikes me listening to your story is how often you've had to rebuild from your upbringing to the first startup to the pandemic. Do you think resilience is something you learn, or is it something you're born with?
2: That's a great question. But every time when it was the toughest moment for me, I always think about the people around me, the people who have provided me the support, the people who have believed in me. And and for them, I will continue fighting another day.
0: That's Cecilia Chu, founder of Utrip. She was speaking to me, Liana Byrne, on this edition of Business Daily. The program was produced by Amber Mahmood. To get in touch with the team, do send us an email. The address is businessdaily@bbc.co.uk.
3: BBC World Service, and now Witness History with me, Jonathan Charlton. I'm a digital archivist with the BBC, which means that every day I get to listen to amazing stories from the past, and this is just one of them. It's the summer of 1937, and some of the 20th century's most famous artists, writers and photographers are holidaying in the south of France. Under the blue sky and hot sun, Pablo Picasso is sitting at a picnic table.
4: We were all lunching in the courtyard, and we all had our bikinis on, the women at least, and the men just bare-chested. An enormous hornet came buzzing round the table. And we women were sort of shrinking into our skins, you see, the terrifying thing. And Picasso watched it, and he got up and took a carving knife, and he went like that and cut it in two. And we all clapped, because, you know, cut a buzzing hornet in two, first time. So we thought it was marvellous.
3: Meet surrealist artist Eileen Agar, interviewed by the BBC in 1985. She's one of the holiday makers, who also include photographer Lee Miller, her lover Roland Penrose, poet Paul Eluard, and the painter Man Ray. Eileen's invitation to join this circle is recent. Earlier in her career, she'd been a different type of artist.
4: I'd been doing portraits, and I think they were quite good, but I felt I didn't want to be a portrait painter for the rest of my life. You have to paint people whom you mightn't be interested in, and it would become a sort of routine thing. And I was interested in expanding, and so I packed up and went to Paris and saw these paintings, and I felt rather liberated. People were doing things out of their imaginations. I had never tried that, but I wanted to very much.
3: Eileen had discovered surrealism, a style of art inspired by dreams and hidden thoughts that can look strange and bizarre. And she becomes a keen convert.
4: It seemed to me to be so natural. The surrealists were always trying to probe into something deeper than face value. The other reality, which is deeper than the reality that you see.
3: Eileen begins using everyday objects and washed-up debris for her creations. Among her most famous works is a wearable sculpture, also known as the ceremonial hat for eating bouillabaisse.
5: What is it? It's 18 inches wide and 18 inches high. There's a lobster, a tiger fish, a prawn, seashells, and marine flowers, and a starfish. Something to eat? No, a hat. The creation of surrealist artist Eileen Agar. To the man in the street, it's all a bit confusing.
4: It really was a cork basket, and I thought it's no use to me as a basket. What on earth can I do with it? So I put it upside down and turned it into a hat. And, of course, a hat needs decoration, and I enjoyed putting as many shells and fish bones and anything that to do with the sea I gathered together.
3: And with Eileen's new artistic style comes an introduction to a new set of people, the Surrealists. Examples of her work are even included in the 1936 International Surrealist Exhibition organised by artist Roland Penrose.
4: They greeted me very warmly into their circle and took an interest in my work.
3: By the summer of 1937, Eileen is among the group invited to the south of France, where Picasso is also staying, in Mougins.
4: I naturally couldn't say no to an invitation like that. And Roland met us in Cannes and motored us up. And on the way, he said, "I've nearly killed Picasso in a motor accident." And I said, "Good heavens, what a dreadful thing to say." And he said, "Well, he wasn't hurt, but evidently he was driving up and another lorry or something came in and he had to swerve so much. And Picasso was sitting in the front and he had to lean without any seat belts like one had nowadays. And he got knocked on his chest, but luckily he wasn't hurt. And When we arrived there, we were met by all of them, and it was very lovely.
3: It was the start of a fortnight of sunbathing, swimming and picnics. Scenes featured in the 2023 film Lee, about Miller's life and career.
6: Lunch
4: served. We used to have lunch in the courtyard, and there was a lot of laughter and gaiety. It was very pleasant. And then we used to go, all of us, to dance.
6: So, I was thinking we should swim before cocktails this evening. Wonderful, I agree.
4: Picasso really liked meeting friends that he knew through somebody else, you see. They wouldn't be difficult. He didn't like people he didn't know. And so I met Picasso. He was lying on his tummy in the sand just before he went in for a swim. And I'd walked along the beach beforehand to see what I could find. I was always looking for material to make objects out of. And I'd come across an awful lot of discarded bits of old leather which had been shoes. And I'd brought them back and I offered them to Picasso as an offering, homage. And he laughed at a whole pile of these odd-looking bits and pieces of rubber. And he said, yes, I saw those. He said, I nearly thought of making something out of them, which is rather amusing.
3: But elsewhere in Europe, the threat of war is growing. In Germany, Adolf Hitler is in power, and there's civil war in Spain.
7: Night after night, all over Spain, men are torn from their weeping families, lined up and shot. Scores of cities, towns and villages have been bombarded and burnt. More than 200 churches have gone up in flames.
4: We knew that war was coming, and Picasso himself would say, there's no question about it, there's going to be a war.
7: Well, the great military parade through Berlin's Tiergarten shows that once again, Germany has a real army, with more than 500,000 men ready to strike at a moment's notice.
3: In France, the group tried to ignore the threat. Eileen goes beachcombing, Lee Miller photographs Picasso, Roland Penrose makes collages, Paul Eluard writes.
4: Picasso let us in his room once or twice. He used it as his studio. And when we went in, there was a piece of brown paper on the floor with colour on it, which he used as a palette. And he had these little paintings, either pinned on drawing pins or else hanging on the wall. And another time, he'd gone to Cannes to buy a trunk, a small travelling black trunk, and he opened this trunk in the balcony, and it was full of shards or pieces of pottery or anything that he found that interested him that he could make an object out of.
3: The summer won't be the last time the surrealists meet, but for Eileen, it is perhaps the most carefree.
4: In 2 years' time, the war broke out, you see. The Nazis started their terrible doings. And we didn't know what had happened to Picasso for a long time. But then Lee Miller was the first to see him because she was working with the American forces. And she got to Paris with them at the liberation. And the first person he went to see was Picasso. And he was jolly glad to see her. It was marvellous.
3: During the war, Eileen returns to London, later showing her works at exhibitions in New York, Tokyo, Paris, and Amsterdam. One of the few female surrealist artists of her time.
4: I'm very happy as long as I can work. I would be very distressed to live a long time if I couldn't work, because I wouldn't know what to do with myself.
3: Eileen Agar died in 1991 at the age of 91. Witness History was presented by me, Jonathan Charlton, and produced by Jane Wilkinson, using BBC Archive and film excerpts from Lee, directed by Ellen Kouras and produced by Sky Original.
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8: I'm Mohamed Hashim, and I'm in Sudan's capital, Khartoum, where kids have returned to school for the first time since civil war engulfed the country 3 years ago. But despite the relief, can the country's youth recover from the loss of education and the scars of war?
0: Assignment. 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
10: Good morning. President Trump's choice for South Carolina governor made it to a runoff, and Democratic voters picked their challenger against the governor of Nevada. We have the primary results on Morning Edition from NPR News. Members of Congress have questions for Bill Gates today about his relationship with Jeffrey Epstein. I'm Steve Inske.
11: And I'm Michelle Martin. The interview is happening behind closed doors. Survivors want more transparency. Also, what happened when the leaders of North Korea and China met this week? And Soundgarden guitarist Kim Thayil on being a grunge pioneer and putting together one more album. It is Wednesday, June 10th. On this day in 2015, Juan Felipe Herrera became the first Latino poet laureate of the United States. News is next.
12: Live from NPR News in Washington, I'm Dave Mattingly. Iran says it targeted U.S. military bases in Jordan, Kuwait, and Bahrain today in response to American airstrikes in Iran. The strikes followed the downing of a U.S. attack helicopter near the Strait of Hormuz, as NPR's Jane Arraf reports.
13: Jordan says it shot down five Iranian missiles fired toward Azraq in eastern Jordan. The U.S. military has a major presence in a Jordanian airbase in the desert there. Jordan said shrapnel from the interceptions caused no damage or casualties. Iran said it destroyed U.S. fighter jet hangars and a command and control center at the base. The U.S. military did not comment. Iran also targeted a U.S. airbase in Kuwait. And in Bahrain, where the U.S. Fifth Fleet is based, sirens sounded while the government urged residents to seek shelter. Jane Arraf, NPR News, Beirut.
12: Authorities in Hong Kong say seven people and two companies are facing charges as a result of last November's deadly fire that engulfed multiple high-rise apartment buildings. The flames and smoke left 168 people dead. The charges include manslaughter and conspiracy. Graham Plattner has won the Democratic nomination in Maine's U.S. Senate primary. The U.S. military veteran and oyster farmer will face Republican incumbent Susan Collins in November. In the days leading up to the primary, Plattner's campaign was marred by a steady stream of revelations about his past and his social media posts. In South Carolina, Republican Senator Lindsey Graham won his party's nomination as he seeks a fifth term in office. The state's gubernatorial primary, Lieutenant Governor Pamela Evett, will advance to a Republican primary runoff in 2 weeks against the state's Attorney General, Alan Wilson. Evett is backed by President Trump. NASA has announced the crew members for its Artemis III mission. Brendan Byrne with Central Florida Public Media reports.
14: NASA's Randy Bresnik is commanding the mission, along with fellow astronauts Frank Rubio and Andre Douglas as mission specialists. European Space Agency astronaut Luca Parmitano will serve as mission pilot. Their mission will test the Orion spacecraft's ability to dock with two lunar landers, designed by SpaceX and Blue Origin. While the mission is staying in low Earth orbit, the future of NASA's lunar plans depend on the success of Artemis III. Commander Randy Bresnik.
15: Now, spaceflight is hard. And that's why the most important Artemis mission will always be the next Artemis mission.
14: Despite an explosion at its launch pad last month, Blue Origin said it will be ready to launch its lander for this mission next year. SpaceX continues to develop its landing vehicle, completing a 12th test flight of Starship last month. For NPR News, I'm Brendan Byrne in Orlando.
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18: Stardate, June 10th. A quadruple star system in Cygnus takes the concept of a close-knit family to extremes. It consists of three big, heavy stars packed into a region smaller than the orbit of Mercury, the sun's closest planet. A fourth star is looking on from a wider separation, about the distance between the sun and Jupiter, the fifth planet. The system was discovered by a planet-hunting space telescope. Over several years, it revealed two of the stars, then three, and now four. Astronomers say the stars probably formed together from the same cloud of gas and dust. That means the four stars are siblings. All three of the central stars are bigger, brighter, and hotter than the sun. Two of them form a binary. They orbit each other once every 3 days. The more massive of those stars is already nearing the end of its life. It's beginning to puff up. It should get so big that it will engulf its close companion. That will begin a complicated process in which all three stars should merge. Within about 300 million years, all that will be left of them is a single heavy corpse known as a white dwarf. The fourth star will remain on its own. It's about the same size and mass as the sun. It'll continue to shine for billions of years. Then it too will expire, forming another white dwarf. So this brilliant quartet will be reduced to a faint duo, two dead stars cooling and fading across the eons. You can find out more about the stars in Stardate magazine. Details at stardate.org. I'm Billy Henry.
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19: It's Morning Edition from NPR News. I'm Michelle Martin.
10: And I'm Steve Inskeep. The United States and Iran are redefining the word ceasefire, trading attacks with each other.
19: A U.S. helicopter went down on Monday near the Strait of Hormuz. The U.S. blamed Iran. And late Tuesday, the U.S. struck Iranian air defenses and radar sites in what it called a proportional response. Iranian officials say they did not target the U.S. helicopter, suggesting it went down in an accident. So Iran responded to the U.S. response with missiles.
10: NPR White House correspondent Franco Ordonez has been following all of this. Franco, good morning.
20: Good morning, Steve.
10: Okay, so it was a little murky exactly how this chopper went down. So what is the U.S. thinking that led them to respond with airstrikes?
20: Yeah, I mean, I think it's a matter of U.S. credibility. It is murky, but Trump is calling it an attack. And the thinking is that not responding could have been seen by Iran as weakness. I mean, even though troops were okay, they were in that helicopter, Mona Yacoubian, a former State Department official who now works at the Center for Strategic and International Studies, told me that Trump is basically in this no-win situation. And that's because he probably can't let this one go unanswered, but also because of the great lengths that he's already gone to de-escalate.
21: And this is a dynamic that probably has been playing out for a little while in terms of the president threatening action and then at the last minute finding an off-ramp.
20: But obviously responding also opened the door to further escalation, as we're now seeing.
10: Yeah, where on the map is Iran's response coming?
20: Well, our correspondents in the region report air raid sirens sounding across Kuwait, Bahrain, and Jordan as Iranian missiles targeted U.S. military bases overnight. The Iranian foreign minister also issued a strong statement saying no attack or threat will go unanswered. So there is some real risk here. I mean, we've already seen how volatile the situation in the Middle East is. I mean, you can easily see a situation where escalation kind of takes a life of its own, a response, a counter response, more retaliations, each time getting bigger and more dangerous.
10: Well, wasn't it just yesterday morning that the president was saying they're a couple of days away from a deal?
20: I mean, there was, and it's really questionable about how this is going to affect the negotiations. I mean, it certainly is not going to help if this can't be contained. But the incident also speaks to the challenges that Trump faces as he tries to almost will this war to an end with his own words. I was talking with Jenny Stromer Galley, who studies political messaging at Syracuse University. She tells me it's clear that Trump wants the war to be over, but there are also so many other things out of his control.
1: I think from a rhetorical perspective, Trump is still trying to manufacture reality that he wants to be true, but it comes up against the actual state of affairs that he doesn't have much control over at the end of the day.
10: Frankly, you're reminding me, this is not critical of Trump, it's just descriptive. He continuously and for years has said things are coming in just a couple of weeks, couple of days. When he says peace is coming in just a couple of days, is he, however, selling a particular story to the public?
20: I mean, yes. I mean, she says it's also, Stromer Galley, that is, also says it's about assuring Americans that it's going to work out just like he promised, and that he just needs a couple more days. I mean, the problem is gas prices do keep going up. Electricity is getting more expensive. And after weeks and weeks of hearing the same thing, it's really getting harder to continue to have faith in that message.
10: Franco, thanks so much.
20: Thank you.
10: That's NPR's Franco Ordonez. Okay, we have results from multiple primary elections this morning.
19: Maine, Nevada, North Dakota, and South Carolina picked their general election contenders in several high-profile matchups.
10: NPR's Sage Miller is following it all. Sage, good morning.
2: Good morning.
10: Let's begin with the Maine story. I mean the Maine primary. Who won?
2: Okay, it's going to be a matchup between Democrat Graham Platner and longtime Republican Senator Susan Collins. But Steve, this outcome was predictable. Both candidates just didn't have a serious primary challenge. Mm-hmm. But I want to spend a minute discussing the importance of this race. Democrats have their eyes set on taking control of the Senate in November. In order to accomplish that lofty goal, they need to beat Susan Collins. And the thing with Collins is that she's just no stranger to a competitive race. So what could be a weak spot for Collins is that while she isn't a Trump loyalist, she is still a Republican. And in a time where Trump is unpopular nationally and in the state, her party affiliation could hurt her.
10: I know that Democrats are excited about Graham Platner, but of course he also has faced a stream of revelations about his past. NPR's Leila Fadel interviewed him, in which he talked about some of the revelations, and then within a day or two there were more revelations. Is this not really affecting Democratic voters at all?
2: So it may be, but we just don't really know the outcome of that yet. We'll find out more in the general. But Platner really does believe that his platform and his personal transformation is enough for voters. But he has had a lot to answer to since launching his campaign in August. Most recently, the New York Times published a story where previous romantic partners called Platner toxic and someone who does not respect women. But many politicians have survived scandals these days. While Platner's past may have resulted in him dropping out at one point in time, that's just not the political landscape today, Steve.
10: Okay, let's go to some of the other states that Michelle mentioned. South Carolina, the governor's race, the governor's primary is not decided.
2: Oh, no. The race is not over because it's heading to a runoff. The candidates have dwindled down, though, to South Carolina Lieutenant Governor Pamela Evett and Attorney General Alan Wilson. Both of these potential nominees are Trump supporters, but Evett is the only one endorsed by President Trump. While she didn't win the nomination outright, it does show Trump support is still important in South Carolina.
10: Okay, now this one is interesting, too. Nevada is an increasingly blue state, but they have a red governor, Republican Governor Joe Lombardo, and now he has a Democratic challenger.
2: Yeah, he is going up against a Democratic Attorney General Aaron Ford, and he's going to take on Lombardo in November, as you said. And since Nevada is a swing state, this is a really good testing ground for what kind of Democratic candidate can win in these tough, high-stake races. Notably, Ford beat out a more progressive Democrat in the primary, and the race has been labeled a toss-up, so Democrats feel like they have a shot at taking the office in November, and Lombardo faces a challenging re-election campaign, especially at a time when the Republican president, as I said, is increasingly unpopular nationally as well as in Nevada.
5: Okay, so one more race. California took days and days to count their ballots, but they finally have things set for the general election in the governor's race. What's going on?
2: Yeah, so Democrat Javier Becerra clinched his spot in the general election on Friday, and last night the Associated Press called the second place spot for Republican Steve Hilton. He's a British-born former Fox News commentator who has President Trump's backing. And now in a solid blue state like California, Becerra has a pretty simple path to victory, as a Republican has not won statewide office in 20 years.
5: Sage, thanks for the update.
2: Thanks.
5: That's interesting. Sage Miller. In Washington now, congressional Republicans approved $70 billion in funding for federal immigration enforcement last night.
19: The bill, now heading to President Trump's desk, will fully fund enforcement through the rest of his term. This money is in addition to tens of billions of dollars already approved last year.
5: NPR Homeland Security correspondent Jimena Bastillo is following this. Jimena, good morning.
6: Good morning.
5: What's in the bill?
6: Well, Republicans in Congress voted to send tens of billions of dollars to two agencies, Immigration and Customs Enforcement and the Border Patrol. And this includes $38 billion just for ICE, which is a bit over three times the previous annual budget that Congress had approved. This also includes money to hire more Border Patrol agents and for border security technology. Now, Congress was originally on track to fund these parts of DHS, along with many other parts of the federal government, though through its normal appropriations process, but Senate Democrats pulled their support for that measure and for all of DHS funding after DHS agents shot and killed two U.S. citizens in Minneapolis in January.
5: Okay, so that's very interesting. They ended up having to take this other path to fund DHS then. How does this measure differ from the earlier attempt?
6: Right. Republicans passed this bill through a tool known as reconciliation. Now, all you really need to know is that this is a way around the filibuster for the majority party in the Senate. But reconciliation is not a normal way to fund an agency. For starters, as an agency, you're supposed to get funding 1 year at a time. And ICE and Border Patrol get these dollars through 2029. And there are no provisions that say certain amounts need to be spent in a certain time frame. So that means DHS could spend it as quickly or slowly as they want. Immigration advocates warn that in regular appropriations bills, there are also often provisions that, you know, do things like mandate DHS issue report backs, whether to Congress or publicly, on how this money is spent, updates on the programs that they're funding, and even details like the demographics or of who are being detained. And none of those requirements are in this measure.
5: Because Republicans went around the filibuster, did Democrats get anything in the end?
6: Not really. In April, Congress did pass a bill to fund all of DHS except ICE and Border Patrol, and that bill did include more money for body cameras, stipulate congressional oversight of detention centers, and de-escalation training for officers and agents. But Democrats had been hoping to codify a mandate for officers to wear the body cameras, and they didn't get that. Mm. And they also didn't get any provision on the warrant officers must use to enter homes or limits on face coverings. Also, lost in this fight was funding for internal oversight offices at DHS that investigate detention center conditions. Though the April bill that I mentioned earlier did include funding for the inspector general to take on some of that work.
5: Okay, so really only a few details change here. What does that mean overall for immigration enforcement?
6: I mean, it really is a historic investment in the president's immigration agenda. Officials at ICE have been waiting to see if this money is secure to spend it on technology like wearable headsets and contracts for data sets. And it's noted that this is one of the this is on top of money provided last summer that had kept both agencies functioning through this time. That money had already made ICE the highest funded federal law enforcement agency. So now there's going to be more resources and flexibilities for the agencies to expand their efforts to increase the rate of immigration arrests and deportations.
5: NPR Homeland Security correspondent Jimena Bastillo, thanks so much.
6: Thank you.

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1: 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Good morning, and thank you for joining us for Morning Edition for this Wednesday, June 10th. I'm David Castina. Our engineer, Mr. Bailey James, is here, back for more fun. You know, in the fun drive, which, with any luck, ends today. We'll join you at 6 a.m. to tell you more. Also coming in the building today are Sagina Shrestha. Your weather forecast. Right in my inbox this morning from News Channel 13, meteorologist Paul Caiano. Hot stretch, partly sunny today, scattered showers and storms, highs in the lower to mid-80s. Scattered showers and storms tonight, lows in the mid-60s. Tomorrow, mix of sun and clouds with scattered showers and thunderstorms, highs around 90. Friday, showers likely, possibly a storm. Mostly cloudy and hot, highs in the lower 90s. Heat advisories in effect for both Thursday and Friday from noon to 8 p.m. For Albany, Dutchess, Eastern Green, Eastern Schenectady, Eastern Ulster, Western Columbia, and Western Rensselaer counties in New York, and Northern and Litchfield County in Connecticut. For the first heat advisory, heat index values at 98 degrees. The second heat advisory on Friday, heat index values at 102 expected. Use caution. 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Regional news at 5:31:30.
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0: It's Morning Edition from NPR News. I'm Steve Inskeep.
3: I'm Michelle Martin.
4: And I'm A. Martinez. Before the 1990s, record labels almost never scouted the Seattle area. In isolation, a local scene developed. The music was dark, it was loud, and for a short while, it changed rock music. The band that opened doors for everybody in the grunge scene was Soundgarden. They were the first to sign to a major label, and their story is told in a new memoir by founding guitarist Kim Thiel. From their indie beginnings, to their peak with Black Hole Sun, to the death of lead singer Chris Cornell.

0: The book is called A Screaming Life. And one note before we go on, the subject of suicide does come up later in the conversation. Thiel writes about that six-week period in 1991 when three of the pillars of grunge were released. Pearl Jam's album 10, Nirvana's Nevermind, and Soundgarden's Bad Motorfinger.
1: We didn't have that initial commercial success. I mean, there's a meteoric ascension for Nirvana that overshadowed everything else, which was just fine because it must have been very stressful to have to understand the change in your status. And for us, we grew very slowly off the success of that record. And I'm sure we benefited to some degree from Nirvana's success and then Pearl Jam's success. So we were able to just hang in there under the radar and maintain our career ascension in a much more manageable way.
0: Soundgarden's biggest hit, Black Hole Song. I mean, I think most people will agree with that. You write that you didn't like the song at first and you almost killed it. Why? What didn't you like about the song?
1: I recognized the song as a good song. And I liked it as a creation of Chris. I didn't recognize it as a Soundgarden song. Does that make sense? It's like,
0: yeah.
1: I love songs by Johnny Cash, and I love songs by Sly and the Family Stone. And if I
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0: 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What didn't you like about the song?
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0: In 1997, Kim, Soundgarden broke up. Band, though, did get back together. New album in 2012, King Animal. 5 years later, though, Chris Cornell took his life. In the book you write, I didn't see it coming. The thing that hurts me the most is to be a close friend, a colleague, and not to have read things that perhaps in retrospect I should have read. Do you think things were clear enough for you to have read them?
1: I don't know. That's one of the things that is hard to understand. I don't know what to have looked for. In retrospect, there are things that can be identified or seen, but those may not be as obvious or present. I think there is that fraternal sense of responsibility towards your friendships and duty towards each other, you know, in terms of managing and maintaining that. And so, of course, if something goes wrong or someone's in pain or is hurting, you feel that's your responsibility to address it and help them. And sometimes, at least in this case, whatever was happening with Chris was not on our radar, or it was something that we missed. And that's not just myself. I mean, none of our bandmates or our crew, friends or family were really aware in any way to expect this kind of outcome.
0: And then I just think about, you know, a lot of the other people involved in the Seattle rock scene. I mean, Kurt Cobain, Andrew Wood, Ben McMillan. I mean, all died pretty young. I mean, how do you keep your head straight when you see your colleagues? In some cases, I'm sure close people, friends of yours that, you know, that this happens to.
1: You know, we often talk about this, you know, my colleagues and friends. It's very unusual. I mean, you can add Mark Lanegan and Lane Staley to that list.
0: Stephanie Sargent.
1: Yeah. Well, there's a lot of things that are kind of hard to wrap your head around because it seems very strange.
0: Yeah. This guy that I used to argue with about this would say that, listen to the music, listen to the lyrics. You know, you can't get out of this cycle of depression when you listen to all these grunge acts. And I was like, you know, okay. I mean, we'd argue about this and go back and forth.
1: But well, I agree. There's somewhat of a paper trail, but you know, suicide isn't the only assailant here. I mean, there's also substance abuse. There's misadventure. But I think you're correct in pointing out the fact that there is a bit of a paper trail. We're not writing songs about parties and cool cars.

0: Lynch. Now, you're working on one last Soundgarden album with Chris Cornell's voice. What can you tell us about that?
1: We're in the process of writing for an album, and we're in the process of recording material for the album when Chris passed. Chris was demoing vocals for these songs to share, you know, melodic and lyrical ideas. So we had a lot of things to work with. We didn't have a complete set, and it required that the surviving members of the band all complete their work. We're very proud, and it's easily the most evocative emotionally of anything we've ever done. And at the same time, we're very proud and very satisfied with what we're doing.
0: Well, we'll look forward to it when it comes out. That's Kim Thiel, guitarist with Soundgarden. His new memoir is called A Screaming Life. Kim, thank you very much.
1: Thank you very much. Yeah.
0: If you or someone you know is in crisis, call or text the National Suicide and Crisis Lifeline at 988. 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

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Morning Edition continues. 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Coming up right after this news from NPR.

0: Live from NPR News in Washington, I'm Dave Mattingly. The U.S. and Iran have exchanged more fire in the Middle East following Iran's downing of an American Apache helicopter near the Strait of Hormuz. U.S. Central Command says American forces carried out multiple self-defense airstrikes. In response, Iran says it targeted U.S. military bases in Jordan, Kuwait, and Bahrain. Jordan says it shot down five Iranian missiles with no injuries or damage reported there. Iran claims it destroyed multiple hangars for American fighter jets as well as a command and control center. A bill to fund federal immigration enforcement through the end of President Trump's second term in the White House has cleared Congress. The House narrowly approved the $70 billion measure yesterday. It cleared the Senate last week. NPR's Sam Greenglass says Democrats in Congress were unable to implement changes they sought to how federal officers carry out immigration enforcement following the shooting deaths of two protesters in Minneapolis earlier this year.
1: Republicans turned to the special budget maneuver known as reconciliation that allowed them to act unilaterally. And 115 days into this standoff, Democrats got none of the additional reforms they were after, and Republicans were able to muscle through billions for these agencies, not just for this year, but for 3 years.
0: This is NPR News from Washington.
2: Good morning, coming up on 5:32. With regional news, I'm David Gustina. In the headlines, the University of Vermont Health Network has cut or reassigned more than 100 employees across six hospitals in Vermont and New York. More from our North Country Bureau Chief Pat Bradley.
3: The healthcare network announced 142 jobs have been eliminated. Of those, 76 have been permanently cut and 66 have been reassigned. The majority of the positions are not in areas providing direct patient care. In its news release, UVM Health said the action is, quote, part of a larger and urgent effort to address significant financial shortfalls, improve sustainability, and ensure long-term access to high-quality health care across the region, unquote. The health network faces a projected $300 million budget gap over the next 3 years. 30 employees at two of the network's hospitals in New York, Alice Hyde in Malone and the CVPH Medical Center in Plattsburgh, are impacted by the cuts. The health network operates three hospitals in New York and three in Vermont. I'm Pat Bradley, WAMC News.
2: An independent investigation into financial records at Great Barrington, Massachusetts, is shedding light on how a mishandled public works project is leaving taxpayers holding into the bill. WAMC's Josh Landes reports.
4: A forensic audit into 2024 street restoration work shows the town failed to follow basic financial documentation protocols that led up to a lawsuit from the contractor behind the project this April over unpaid work that went beyond the scope of the original contract. Town leaders like Select Board member Ben Elliott are now asking residents to approve an $869,000 payment to settle the suit.
5: The worst part of this is that it feels like we're shooting ourselves in the foot, or that we have shot ourselves in the foot, that this is money that shouldn't have to be paid if things have been done properly. Making sure we have a municipality that is working properly so something like this never happens again, that is step one towards a sustainable future.
4: A special town meeting to address the lawsuit payment is set for June 29th. Josh Landes, WAMC News.
2: News Channel 13 meteorologist Paul Kayanos is partly sunny with scattered showers and storms today. High should reach the lower to mid-80s. Good morning. It's 5:34.
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7: It's Morning Edition from NPR News. I'm Steve Inskeep.
8: And I'm Michelle Martin. Good morning. Microsoft co-founder Bill Gates is scheduled to appear before members of Congress today. He will take questions from the House Oversight Committee about his relationship with convicted sex offender Jeffrey Epstein. In February, his ex-wife, Melinda French Gates, spoke to NPR's Rachel Martin about emails and other communications involving her former husband that were included in the Epstein files released by the Justice Department. She said it brought back painful times in her marriage.
9: Whatever questions remain there of what I can't even begin to know all of it, those questions are for those people and for even my ex-husband. They need to answer to those things, not me.
8: NPR's Ava Berger has been covering all this. Good morning, Ava.
10: Good morning, Michelle.
8: What is already known about Bill Gates' connection to Jeffrey Epstein?
10: Mm-hmm. Gates is one of many wealthy and high-profile people whose name appears in the Epstein file. His name appears hundreds of times in these files that were released by the Department of Justice. There's an email that indicates that Gates at one point traveled on Epstein's private plane, and there's photos of Gates with Epstein. What Melinda French Gates was responding to was emails in the files that Epstein appears to have sent to himself. They suggest that Bill Gates had additional affairs. He tried to get medication to treat a sexually transmitted infection and was going to give her the medicine without her knowing. His representatives have said all of that is false. And as well, in an emailed statement to NPR in April, a spokesperson said Gates, quote, never witnessed or participated in any of Epstein's illegal conduct, and, quote, is looking forward to answering all the committee's questions to support their important work.
8: What is the committee expected to ask Gates about today?
10: Representative Robert Garcia, the lead Democrat on the committee, told reporters on Tuesday he's interested in what Gates knew about Epstein and who else was in Epstein's orbit, and why Gates had a relationship with Epstein after Epstein's 2008 conviction of sex crimes that involved minors. That's a notable date there. And according to the released emails, Gates met with Epstein multiple times after this conviction.
8: You know, we've seen quite a few high-profile people go to these closed-door transcribed interviews, including former Attorney General Pam Bondi last month. So what are we expecting to learn from this one?
10: Right, Michelle, as you said, it's closed door. So we won't know exactly what happens until the committee releases the transcript, which happens a few days later. That being said, these interviews usually last between 4 to 5 hours, and lawmakers are known to come out and give statements about what they are hearing. Survivors of Epstein's abuse say they want transparency in this investigation, like Annie Farmer. She testified in court that Epstein and his co-conspirator, Ghislaine Maxwell, sexually abused her when she was 16 years old. Here's what she's hoping for today.
11: What we've seen so far is that a lot of people have taken the stance of just wanting to cover for themselves and have not offered real information. And so I think with each person that comes, there's an opportunity to do something different. And I hope that he chooses to do that.
10: As for what might come from this interview, it's hard to say. None of the high-profile appearances so far, like Pam Bondi, have led to any new charges against people mentioned in the files. But committee chair James Comer, a Republican from Kentucky, said the committee has sent two names to the DOJ that they believe are worth further investigation.
8: And what's next in the committee's investigation?
10: The committee plans to hear from some other notable people mentioned in the Epstein files, like billionaire investor Leon Black and former Barclays CEO Jess Staley. And Representative Garcia also said last week that he wants to subpoena Acting Attorney General Todd Blanche and FBI Director Kash Patel about how they handled the files.
8: That is NPR's Ava Berger. Ava, thank you.
10: Thank you.
7: China's President Xi Jinping visited North Korea's capital this week. NPR's Anthony Kuhn was covering a summit that was notable partly for what was not said. He joins us from South Korea. Hi there, Anthony.
12: Hey, Steve.
7: Okay, so the outside world mainly worries about North Korea because of its nuclear weapons. But we have no public indication that Xi brought this up. President Xi brought this up with Kim Jong-un, the leader of North Korea. Could they have discussed it privately?
12: It's certainly not impossible, but experts think it's unlikely and not so surprising. First of all, there's a cultural angle. China prefers to raise sensitive issues behind closed doors. They don't want to embarrass their hosts by airing it in public. China's leader Xi Jinping did raise the nuclear issue in 2019, but there's been a shift since about 2023, and they stopped mentioning denuclearization. Experts note that this does not mean that China has necessarily given up on denuclearization. It may be they feel it's, counterproductive to bring it up. So this is more of a tactical shift.
7: Okay, so let's talk about this meeting. The president of China goes across the border to their neighbor, brings a lot of people with him. Why a big delegation?
12: Well, Xi Jinping described his trip to North Korea as a sort of reset, a new starting point for China-North Korea ties. And experts take that to mean that China wants to reassert its influence with North Korea, which had waned since North Korea and Russia signed a mutual defense pact in 2024, and North Korea sent troops to help Russia fight Ukraine. Hmm. Now, Xi Jinping proposed restoring ties by ramping up engagement across the board from top-level political exchanges, economics, trade, culture, law enforcement, and even military ties. And he brought China's defense minister and other officials. Now, what's interesting is North Korean state media did not mention the military cooperation. It's possible they're not comfortable about it, but it certainly raised eyebrows.
13: Well, this is really interesting. So North Korea is trying to play Russia off against China a little bit, trying not to be too dependent on China. Where does the United States fit into all of this?
12: Well, there are questions about how the U.S. should respond. And as you know, there's long been this debate on how to deal with North Korea. Some people advocate getting North Korea to unilaterally denuclearize first and then reward them with the lifting of sanctions, security guarantees, whatever. Others advocate a sort of phased arms control approach in which each move towards denuclearization is then rewarded and the two sides gradually build trust. So I spoke to Andrew Yeo, an Asia expert at the Brookings Institution in Washington, D.C. Here's how he sees it.
14: I think the sentiment has also changed in D.C., where we know that pushing denuclearization is not going to get you anywhere with North Korea. So why bring it up front?
12: And the shift is going on elsewhere. It seems the more nuclear weapons that North Korea builds, the more countries feel they need to shift their approach to the nuclear issue in North Korea.
13: I'm remembering President Trump's first term, Anthony, in which the president made threatening remarks about North Korea, also exchanged what he virtually described as love letters, ended up meeting President Kim a couple of times. Any chance that Trump would meet the North Korean leader?
12: Yes, you remember the fire and fury of 2017. Since then, both leaders have expressed a willingness to meet. They talk about their chemistry from back then, but both don't seem to have it high on their agendas. But of all the influential powers we're talking about here, Russia, China, and North Korea, and the U.S., the only two leaders who have not met recently are Trump and Kim Jong-un. So there's a logic to it. Andrew Yaw thinks that the North Koreans probably feel that given this background, President Trump offers them the best chance they're going to get for a good deal with the U.S.
13: Hmm. Anthony, thanks so much.
12: Thank you, Steve.
13: And here's Anthony Kuhn in Seoul. This is NPR News.
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2: 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Well, it's time to end the fun drive. Yeah. Day 7 or 8, I don't even know now. But just over $100,000 to go. And if we give it a little push this morning, we can end it today. Of course, there are so many people listening in 7 states that if everyone who listened pledged, we'd have a no-day fun drive. But let's end it today. We can do that right now at WAMC.org. So Gina Shrestha and I will join you at 6 a.m. to kick off the end of the fun drive. Hooray. Thank you, thank you, thank you. 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
13: 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I'm Steve Inskeep.
8: And I'm Michelle Martin. Good morning. Canada is best known for its winter sports, but along with the U.S. and Mexico, it's hosting this year's World Cup, which starts tomorrow. Sheena Rossiter reports from Edmonton on World Cup fever starting to take hold.
16: Team Canada fans gather in a bar in downtown Edmonton ahead of one of the pre-World Cup friendly matches.
17: We're ready to kick off World Cup season.
16: Traditionally, this hasn't been a familiar scene in Canadian bars. Fans gathered supporting the men's soccer team.
18: It's so nice to see the enjoyment of the beautiful game here. There are so many people that are thrilled and excited.
16: Ian Racine is among those fans. Decked from head to toe in the Team Canada kit, he's a fierce supporter of his national team, something that wasn't always in vogue.
18: For years and years, soccer fans in Canada were supporting England or Italy or France or Argentina. Now you're getting to see kids walking around the streets wearing Alphonso Davies jerseys. There's potential in Canada right now.
19: Canada gold at Tokyo 2020!
16: Canada's women have long carried the game, decades of dominance and Tokyo 2020 Olympic gold. They even hosted the Women's World Cup in 2015 to roaring acclaim. Yet now, with ticket prices through the roof, even diehard fans might be shut out of the stadiums in the two Canadian host cities.
20: It feels like the business aspect of the game has taken precedence over every other aspect of the game in the lead up to this World Cup.
16: Rob Nottenboom is president of the Voyagers, a national soccer fan club. He says that the high ticket prices are taking away from real fans.
20: The paying market is not the only aspect of this that needs to be considered. The good of the game and the players and the fan experience should also be something that gets a bit of a higher priority.
16: Tickets in Vancouver and Toronto have soared into the thousands, with some topping $3,000 Canadian dollars. That's over $2,000 US for a single seat. With stadiums reportedly half full ahead of Canada's opener against Bosnia, prices are expected to drop. Still, with the spotlight on the host nation, the World Cup could give the sport a major boost across Canada. Tim Adams is the founder and executive director of Free Play for Kids, an Edmonton-based charity that empowers kids through sports like soccer. He was also the vice chair for the Edmonton bid to be a host city for this World Cup.
21: Canada is this great multicultural country that celebrates people from all around the world, and we have all this amazing athletic and mental talent here that we'd never tap into.
16: He hopes the global presence of this tournament will leave a social legacy and help grow the game on home pitches.
21: I'm sure this event will really help put a spotlight on that. Hey, what's in Canada? If we have a great performance, that spotlight will get bigger and bigger.
16: In their only two World Cup appearances, Canada's men have yet to win a game. If World Cup fever is to stick, they'll need to start winning to advance beyond the group stage. But as every follower of the beautiful game knows, where there's passion, there's hope. For NPR News, I'm Sheena Rossiter in Edmonton.
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2: 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Checking some of the weather conditions around the region. At this hour, clear, 59 degrees at New Haven, Connecticut. Bridgeport, partly cloudy, 61. Way up in the Northeast Kingdom of Vermont, Jay, clear, 55. Cloudy, 64 degrees in Vergennes. Island of the Cape, Hyannis, mostly clear, 60. Clear, 66 in Boston. Worcester, partly cloudy, 62. Partly cloudy, 58 at Westfield. North Adams, also partly cloudy, 58 degrees. Mostly cloudy, 56 at Saranac Lake, New York. Central Park, New York City, clear, 70 degrees. Thunderstorms, 72 now out in Buffalo. Clear, 67 at Binghamton. Poughkeepsie, clear, 63. Showers, 66 at Newburgh. Showers, 61 in Monticello. Ithaca, rain shower, 67. Mostly cloudy, 70 degrees out in Rome. Glens Falls, cloudy skies, 59 degrees. Mostly cloudy, 65 in Albany. At 9 minutes before 6.
8: 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I'm Michelle Martin.
13: And I'm Steve Inskeep. Millions of Americans live close to the financial edge, and a new report shows just how close. NPR's Stephen Bisaha has more.
0: Sierra Mims works as a chiropractic technician in Raleigh, North Carolina.
1: So I love my job.
0: She loves helping her patients heal and loves her colleagues. The job pays about $47,000 a year, well below her state's median household income.
1: The financial weight is incredibly heavy, and especially on my wife because she's disabled.
0: Mim says her wife works hard when she can, but it's difficult. So they mostly get by on what Mim's job pays.
1: Yeah, so the joke about my bills is that they take turns being late.
0: Those bills include $1,300 for their two-bedroom apartment, all the vet care for their two dogs, and health insurance at $384 a month.
1: So then when it comes to the medical care itself, you know, it tends to mean that there's debt that's coming up. It means that we push off the appointments.
0: Mims has gotten raises at her job, and she's prioritized paying the rent, but she still can't cover all her costs.
1: Definitely not. No, and right now especially, we are relying on several food pantries.
0: Mims is far from alone in not making enough to cover the cost of necessities. That was true for more than 45% of American households, according to a new report from the Brookings Institution, which uses the latest available data from 2024. Hannah Stevens is a senior research assistant at Brookings and says this affordability problem is not new.
22: This is something that has been a long-standing problem for a huge swath of Americans since at least 2014.
0: And there are even more Americans living right near that financial brink. The report found it would take just a $1,000 increase in the yearly cost of living to send another 3 million households over that point. And since 2024, the cost of living has gone up, like for gas and electricity. Families can find ways to save on some of those things, but there are the larger and structural expenses families can't easily cut back on.
22: Housing, health care, child care, these are the biggest components of a family's budget, and they are largely determined by systems outside of a family's control.
0: Sierra Mims was not shocked to hear about all the other families in her position.
1: Because of seeing so many people in my community that are sleeping on sidewalks and are also, you know, begging for food, the lines, the huge families at food pantries, it certainly feels that it's far worse as of this year.
0: Mims is considering finding a second job for her days off to try and make ends meet. Stephen Bisaha, NPR News.
8: 29 states count at least some mail-in ballots postmarked on or before Election Day. Alaska is one of them. KYUK's Samantha Watson reports on a Supreme Court case that could complicate things for voters in some of the state's hardest-to-reach places.
3: The only way to get to the Bering Sea coastal community of Platinum is by plane, snow machine, or boat. There's no roads to the rest of Alaska. But for a piece of mail, the journey is more complicated. The village doesn't have its own post office. People have to get across the bay to another town.
4: When it's frozen, we have to either take the mountain trail or the coast trail, depending on the ice situation.
3: That's Lou Adams, the acting tribal administrator for Platinum Traditional Village Council. She says all 50 of Platinum's residents have to vote absentee by mail because the village is too small and remote to have a polling place. That can be difficult because if the weather is bad or the bay is half frozen, residents can go weeks without mail.
4: The longest may be almost 2 months, because if it's not freezing right and it doesn't freeze right away, and it takes longer, so we have to wait on that.
3: People across the state vote by mail for all kinds of reasons, some because of disability or lack of in-person voting. Others might just want to. In the last general election, over 70,000 Alaskans voted absentee by mail. And in November, weather can create all kinds of delays. Richard Moses is an Alaska-based campaign and election lawyer who's represented parties involved in ballot recounts and has seen the late arrivals firsthand.
5: One of them was from out in Western Alaska, was postmarked prior to Election Day and still arrived 7 or 8 days after the deadlines.
3: For those inside the U.S., Alaska allows mail-in ballots to be counted as long as they are postmarked by Election Day and arrive no later than 10 days after a general election. But a Supreme Court decision could change that. The court is currently considering a Republican Party challenge to a Mississippi law that counts mail-in ballots similarly to how Alaska does. In their court brief, Republican Party lawyers said that delayed counting violates federal law that nationally sets an election day. Alaska's attorney general filed a brief with the court that did not take a side, but did explain the challenges Alaskans face when voting. Moses, who has represented both Democrats and Republicans, says if the law is struck down, it could affect Alaska significantly.
5: We live in a state where diphtheria serum had to be delivered 1,000 miles on a dog sled not that long ago. Any change to the electoral process in any way is going to be groundbreaking here.
3: Michelle Spark runs the nonpartisan effort called Get Out the Native Vote. They operate under the Alaska Federation of Natives, which filed an amicus brief in the case. They said discounting late arriving ballots would disenfranchise many Native voters in Alaska and other places who are often in remote communities.
23: It's not good to mess with these things, especially during an election year.
3: Under the proposed change, voters could still vote by mail. They'll just have to send their ballots in earlier. But Spark says a lot can change in the weeks before an election.
23: When everybody has the luxury until 8 p.m. on election day to make their decisions, it's not fair to put the burden on us to vote as soon as possible.
3: If a change went into effect before this November, Alaska political watchers say it could affect the consequential Senate race between Democrat Mary Peltola and Republican Dan Sullivan. Peltola faces headwinds in a state that went to Trump by 13 points in the last election. Still, analysts say many of Peltola's supporters live in rural areas that could be impacted by this voting change. In Platinum, counting late arriving ballots is about more than just election outcomes. It's about the principle of having a vote. Lou Adams again.
4: It's kind of disheartening. You want your vote to be counted, and that's why you vote, so you can maybe make a difference and they count your ballot.
3: She says the community is hoping to get a polling place. Until then, voting will rely on boats, snow machines, and bush planes. For NPR News, I'm Samantha Watson in Platinum, Alaska.
8: This is Morning Edition from NPR News. I'm Michelle Martin.
13: And I'm Steve Inskeep.
2: 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Good Wednesday morning. Let's get the darn fun drive over. We'll do that by right after this news. It's 6 o'clock.
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8: Good morning. The U.S. and Iran traded airstrikes over the past 24 hours. The U.S. says it responded to a helicopter going down. Iran says it responded to the U.S. How long does this go on? It's Morning Edition from NPR News. Republicans in Congress approved $70 billion for immigration enforcement. I'm Michelle Martin.
13: And I'm Steve Inskeep. Democrats shut down the government twice over immigration reforms that are not in this bill. So what did they achieve? Also, one of Africa's top soccer referees returned home today after the U.S. denied him a visa for the World Cup. And NASA moves one step closer to landing humans back on the moon. It's Wednesday, June 10th. This day in 2018, the Mars rover Opportunity sent its last message after operating 14 years. The news is next.
16: Live from NPR News in Washington, I'm Corva Coleman. Results are coming in from primary elections in four states held yesterday: Maine, Nevada, North Dakota, and South Carolina. One of the most closely watched was the U.S. Senate race in Maine. Republican incumbent Susan Collins won her primary. Former combat veteran and oyster farmer Graham Plattner secured the Democratic nomination. He has been accused of toxic behavior. NPR's Sage Miller has more.
9: Plattner really does believe that his platform and his personal transformation is enough for voters. But he has had a lot to answer to since launching his campaign in August. Most recently, the New York Times published a story where previous romantic partners called Plattner toxic and someone who does not respect women. But many politicians have survived scandals these days. While Plattner's past may have resulted in him dropping out at one point in time, that's just not the political landscape today.
16: NPR's Sage Miller reporting. A new report by the Government Accountability Office found serious risks for people held at Camp East Montana. It's the largest immigrant detention camp in the U.S. The watchdog agency says millions of dollars were wasted on contractors who failed to meet health and safety standards at the Fort Bliss tent facility. From member station KTEP, Angela Kucherga has more.
10: The GAO found gaps in medical services at the Texas detention camp, including no treatment plan for people with chronic conditions like diabetes or HIV. There was also no tuberculosis testing for new arrivals, and there were cases at the camp. Among the safety issues, a missing loaded firearm, inadequate security cameras, and a failure by ICE to inspect the $1.3 billion facility before it opened last year. Three men have died in custody. The report says evidence in one case ruled a homicide by the El Paso medical examiner was missing or destroyed. For NPR News, I'm Angela Kucherga in El Paso.
16: The National Association of Realtors says that existing home sales in May jumped 3.2% over what they were a year ago. NPR's Stephen Bisaha reports those sales included the highest number of first-time buyers in 6 years.
0: May's solid existing home sales could be a sign the housing market is starting to shake off the slump it's been in since mortgage rates shot up 4 years ago. First-time buyers made up 35% of existing home sales, but the increase was not evenly spread. The Northeast still has a lack of available homes to buy, and sales there were down 8% from a year earlier. More expensive homes also saw the biggest jump. Sales for million-dollar homes and above were up 11%. And there are mixed signals in the housing market. Redfin reported new home listings and mortgage purchase applications fell in late May as the war with Iran and renewed inflation concerns pushed mortgage rates up.
16: This is NPR.
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12: Good morning and welcome. I'm David Gustina.
14: And I'm Sujina Shrestha.
12: And you are the incredible, dedicated, up early volunteers. And if you're going, well, what is this? It's the end of the fun drive. And I mean the end of the fun drive. We're going to get this thing over. The final count. And right now, drum roll, please. On the big board, Sujina Shrestha, how much do we have in the bank?
14: $1,148,063. Don't forget the 63.
12: Yeah, $1,148,063. That's amazing. To go in the whole fun drive.
14: $101,937.
12: We can do that easily today, but it's going to take everyone. So let it begin at 1-800-323-9262. To get them in the right spirit, shall we sing it this morning?
14: Sure.
12: Some people like this, except for my voice, but here we go. 1-800-323-9262.
14: 1-800-323-9262.
12: 9262.
14: Encore.
12: 9262. 1-800-323-9262. Be the first one to ring to the end of the fun drive this morning. Let's get it over with. The point, of course, is that it's all about you, our listeners. And I could cry because since 1979, to keep an organization in existence, to sustain it, to make it happen, each and every fun drive, three times a year, 1-800-323-9262, is an incredible feat. And it's because everyone out there has a heart and a soul. And they believe in independent media. They actually believe that to have a democracy, you need a shot at the truth.
14: Yep. And, you know, like they say, early bird gets the worm. Early caller gets the listener, the volunteer, lovingly saying hello, good morning. I don't know. We're making this up. It is extremely early, but we are up because we believe in independent media. And today's the day. We'll get over that finish line together. And as they say, secure WAMC's future.
12: 1-800-323-9262. Couldn't have said it any better than that, Sujina. And to help us along this morning, now prepare yourselves, volunteers. Hold on to the desk. Here it comes. Challenge from Allison. That's Allison from Kingston, New York this morning. Think about this, guys, now. Is going to give us, well, we'll tell you in a minute and hold you in suspense. Some more news, then we'll unveil.
15: It's Morning Edition from NPR News. I'm Michelle Martin.
13: And I'm Steve Inskeep. The United States and Iran are redefining the word ceasefire, trading attacks with each other.
15: A U.S. helicopter went down on Monday near the Strait of Hormuz. The U.S. blamed Iran. And late Tuesday, the U.S. struck Iranian air defenses and radar sites in what it called a proportional response. Iranian officials say they did not target the U.S. helicopter, suggesting it went down in an accident. So Iran responded to the U.S. response with missiles.
13: NPR White House correspondent Franco Ordonez has been following all of this. Franco, good morning.
24: Good morning, Steve.
13: Okay, so it was a little murky exactly how this chopper went down. So what is the U.S. thinking that led them to respond with airstrikes?
24: Yeah, I mean, I think it's a matter of U.S. credibility. It is murky, but Trump is calling it an attack. And the thinking is that not responding could have been seen by Iran as weakness. I mean, even though troops were okay, they were in that helicopter, Mona Yacoubian, a former State Department official who now works at the Center for Strategic and International Studies, told me that Trump is basically in this no-win situation. And that's because he probably can't let this one go unanswered, but also because of the great lengths that he's already gone to de-escalate.
25: And this is a dynamic that probably has been playing out for a little while in terms of the president threatening action and then at the last minute finding an off-ramp.
24: But obviously responding also opened the door to further escalation, as we're now seeing.
13: Yeah, where on the map is Iran's response coming?
24: Well, our correspondents in the region report air raid sirens sounding across Kuwait, Bahrain, and Jordan as Iranian missiles targeted U.S. military bases overnight. The Iranian foreign minister also issued a strong statement saying no attack or threat will go unanswered. So there is some real risk here. I mean, we've already seen how volatile the situation in the Middle East is. I mean, you can easily see a situation where escalation kind of takes a life of its own, a response, a counter response, more retaliations, each time getting bigger and more dangerous.
13: Well, wasn't it just yesterday morning that the president was saying they're a couple of days away from a deal?
24: I mean, there was, and it's really questionable about how this is going to affect the negotiations. I mean, it certainly is not going to help if this can't be contained. But the incident also speaks to the challenges that Trump faces as he tries to almost will this war to an end with his own words. I was talking with Jenny Strommer Galley, who studies political messaging at Syracuse University. She tells me it's clear that Trump wants the war to be over, but there are also so many other things out of his control.
17: I think from a rhetorical perspective, Trump is still trying to manufacture reality that he wants to be true, but it comes up against the actual state of affairs that he doesn't have much control over at the end of the day.
13: Frank, you're reminding me, this is not critical of Trump, it's just descriptive. He continuously and for years has said things are coming in just a couple of weeks, couple of days. When he says peace is coming in just a couple of days, is he, however, selling a particular story to the public?
24: I mean, yes. I mean, she says it's also, Strommer Galley, that it also says it's about assuring Americans that it's going to work out just like he promised and that he just needs a couple more days. I mean, the problem is gas prices do keep going up. Electricity is getting more expensive. And after weeks and weeks of hearing the same thing, it's really getting harder to continue to have faith in that message.
13: Franco, thanks so much.
24: Thank you.
13: That's NPR's Franco Ordonez.
15: For more on these latest hostilities between the U.S. and Iran, we are going to turn now to Michael Singh. He was Senior Director for Middle East Affairs at the National Security Council under President George W. Bush. He devised and coordinated U.S. national security policy toward the region with a focus on Iran's nuclear pursuits and regional activities. He's now Managing Director of the Washington Institute for Near East Policy. Mr. Singh, good morning. Thanks for joining us.
18: Morning, Michelle.
15: What do both sides stand to gain from these new attacks? I just want to mention the U.S. military says it targeted ground control stations and radar sites in a proportional response. Iran has now targeted U.S. bases in Jordan, Kuwait, and Bahrain. What's the goal of each side?
18: Well, I think that Franco had it right. I don't think either side wants to look weak. I think both sides want to project that when necessary, they're willing to use military force regardless of the negotiations. And I think that's what's happening here. But, my sense is that fundamentally, neither side really wants to see a breakdown of the ceasefire. Neither side wants to return to full hostilities. Both want to get back to the negotiations. But, counterintuitively, maybe, I think both sides see this type of exchange of fire as important to their positions at the negotiating table.
15: Forgive me if I'm asking you to predict, but do you think that it stops here, or you think there's more to come here?
18: Look, it's never easy to contain military action once it starts. But I think both sides will be looking to do just that, to find off-ramps, to find a way to de-escalate, having now sort of had this tit-for-tat exchange.
15: Is the term ceasefire still relevant here, though? Is there still a ceasefire?
18: I think just the fact that both sides are saying it and paying lip service to it is important, because what that tells us is that both the U.S. and Iran would like to see an agreement, that neither one really sort of wants to see themselves in war.
15: So President Trump has repeatedly said that Iran's military has been greatly diminished. Just a couple of days ago, he said it was totally destroyed. And yet the president said Iranians took down what he called a highly sophisticated Apache helicopter. So what's your assessment of the state of Iran's military based on whatever access to information you have?
18: Well, again, I think, Michelle, here the sort of frustrating thing is that both things are true. I think Iran's military has been significantly diminished if you're just sort of counting the number of missiles and drones and so forth that have been destroyed and naval vessels. But it remains a big threat. Iran retains the ability, obviously, to sort of down an Apache helicopter, obviously to menace shipping through the Strait of Hormuz, to target American military facilities across the region. And so what we're seeing is that Iran's military is resilient. And that Iran has tools like missiles and drones, and frankly, its proxies in other countries that can threaten our interests.
15: I want to go back to Franco's report and the analyst who said that the president sort of keeps jawboning this idea that that, you know, peace is at hand, that a real solution, a long-term agreement is at hand. Is that helpful or not in this situation? I mean, I'm assuming he's speaking to a domestic audience, but is that helpful?
18: Well, I think it's President Trump's MO. We heard something very similar in Gaza. We heard that on Ukraine initially. And I think, yes, he's trying to project confidence. He's trying to reassure markets and voters. And to some extent, it's worked. If you look, for example, at oil prices, most of us watching this think they're really not as high as you might expect. And it may well be that this also reflects an underlying reality that, you know, we're 95% of the way towards an agreement between the U.S. and Iran. But really that remaining 5%, you know, is very thorny and very difficult.
15: Okay, well, clarification here. The fact is oil prices are still about $1 a gallon higher than they were a year ago. They are not as high as they were. They've come down a little bit in recent days, but just sort of the point of clarity here. Just, we have about a minute left. If you were part of this administration's National Security Council, what advice would you be giving the administration?
18: Well, you know, I think the problem for President Trump right now is that he's negotiating under serious pressure because of what you just mentioned, because of the increase in gasoline prices, the increase in other energy-related prices across the world. And you don't want to negotiate issues like the nuclear issue and other key issues under that kind of pressure. So I would say job number one is just get the Strait of Hormuz open, even if that means being willing to lift the blockade of Iran's ports in exchange. Do that sort of minimalist deal and leave those other issues for down the road. Frankly, Iran's nuclear program is not the threat right now that it was in the past. And so there's no urgent need for an agreement on that particular set of issues. What we urgently need is relief for global markets.
15: That is Michael Singh. He's former senior director for Middle East Affairs at the National Security Council. Mr. Singh, thank you so much for speaking with us and sharing your expertise.
18: Thank you.
13: The Artemis II mission this year took astronauts on a trip around the moon, part of NASA's plans to eventually get humans back on the moon. The next step is Artemis III, which will test some vital skills while in low Earth orbit. NASA announced the crew for that mission on Tuesday. Here's Central Florida Public Media's Brendan Byrne.
1: The crew of Artemis III is made up of a trio of spaceflight veterans and one rookie, NASA astronaut Andre Douglas.
5: What an excellent crew. Very proud to serve with these gentlemen. Very fine crew. And go Artemis, go NASA.
1: He's flying alongside fellow mission specialist Frank Rubio. Their commander is Randy Bresnik, a veteran of two spaceflight missions. European Space Agency astronaut Luca Parmitano of Italy is the pilot.
19: I'm honored by the role that I've been given. I'm also very humbled by the task in front of us.
1: That task is a tall order. Artemis III will attempt to rendezvous and dock with two lunar landing systems, one built by Blue Origin, the other by SpaceX. NASA is relying on those companies to build the spacecraft that will take future astronauts to the lunar surface. For this mission, both companies will launch their landers into space, and over 2 weeks, the Orion capsule will dock with both. It doesn't sound complex, but rendezvousing with separate vehicles during one mission designed and built by two different companies is a challenge. For Bresnik, it's a risk worth taking since it gets future astronauts one step closer to the moon.
20: Now, spaceflight is hard, and that's why the most important Artemis mission will always be the next Artemis mission.
1: There's much work to be done. Last month, Blue Origin's New Glenn rocket exploded at its launch pad. SpaceX continues to develop its Starship, but it hasn't flown to orbit yet. Still, NASA is confident both will be ready. As the companies prepare their landers for the Artemis III test, the crew is working with the Artemis II astronauts. Artemis II commander Reid Wiseman handed the new crew a baton, one that was carried during his mission in April around the moon and back, as a symbol of that step-by-step development to help NASA achieve its ambitious goal of returning humans to the lunar surface.
21: So we've been carrying these batons around for way too long. And so with that, the Artemis II crew, comrade, hands you the baton. You got the controls.
1: NASA hopes to launch that baton and the Artemis III crew by the end of next year. For NPR News, I'm Brendan Byrne in Orlando.

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2: Hey, we're here in the Fun Drive Pledge Central, 1-800-323-9262. And before we begin, just a re-intro, you are...
3: Sujina Shrestha.
2: I am David Gustina, and you are the amazing volunteers who have gotten up because they can smell it. They know it. They can sense it, Sujina.
3: They can smell it? It's I thought you end, wore deodorant.
2: What? It's the end of the Fun Drive. I shower very early. And, it, you know, that's the thing that's happening this early in the morning. People are getting up. They're getting together. We don't even speak when you first come in, 1-800, other than you saying hello, because it's you're tired. 1-800-323-9262. So this first hour is for the diehards, for the people who understand, who have a sense and are using their senses that it's the end of the Fun Drive. Here we go, and we have a big announcement to make. On the table, before we were so rudely interrupted by Steve Inskeep in the Morning Zoo, 1-800-323-9262, we have a challenge on the table from Allison in Kingston, New York. Get ready, volunteers. Hold on. $25,000 challenge this morning. And we have to use this challenge to end the Fun Drive, 1-800-323-9262. But it's going to take everybody checking in this morning. And I know we have some people already that we can thank.
3: Yes.
2: Sujina.
3: We have Claire from Lakeville, Connecticut, an existing member. We have Anonymous, who's a new member from Lexington, South Carolina, I believe. SC, South Carolina.
2: Yes, South Carolina this morning.
3: A little shy person from South Carolina. How cute. Susan, existing member from Southampton, Massachusetts. Mark from Warwick, New York, a new member.
2: Did you say Mork?
3: Mark.
2: Oh, Mark.
3: Mark from, he's a new member. You got to ring the bell.
2: Nano, nano.
3: He says, love the info from NPR News to the Roundtable and Vox Pop. Birds, cooking, gardening.
2: Oh, yeah. Three new things member, that go great together.
3: New member from Accord, New York, Greg. Suzanne from Saratoga Springs, New York, who's existing. Guy from Niskayuna, who's an existing member. Janine from Pine Plains, New York, who's an existing member. We are sustaining members and are grateful to have WMC now and always.
2: Here for the sustaining members.
3: Here. And Linda from New York, New York, where I'm from. New member.
2: Whoa!
3: Thank you for being on the air. Well, thank you for listening in from New York City.
2: You see, they're listening all over
3: William
2: the place.
3: And Laura from Nassau, New York, who are existing members. I listen, and it would be hard to replace WMC. I can tell you that. We can't let that happen.
2: Oh, say that again, Sujina.
3: We can't let that happen. William from Kingston, New York, who's an existing member. Anonymous from West Hurley, New York, existing member. Jonathan from Latham, New York, who's an existing member.
2: And not Latham.
3: Not Latham, but I am laughing. He says, thank you for everything.
2: Thank you.
3: We have Anonymous from Clifton Park, New York, who's a new member.
2: Whee!
3: Who says, I love Ray's gardening session and the roundtable.
2: Yeah.
3: Gary from Schenectady, New York, who's an existing member, loves the local and national news coverage. Well, thank you. Virginia from Middleburg, Virginia, who says they're a new member, and they say... Virginia from Virginia. Carolyn from Loudonville, New York. Am I saying that right?
2: Loudonville, New York.
3: I hear you loud and clear about that. Existing member. And James from Brooklyn, New York. Hello. Who's an existing member. I'm a listener and contributor. Thank you, James. And new member Ralph from Clifton Park, New York.
2: 1-800-323-9262. Some of your friends and neighbors and WAMC family that are checking in this morning because we're ending the Fun Drive. We have a $25,000 challenge, and that challenges you. Using that $25,000, we can get that from Allison in Kingston, New York. Allison, we love you. We appreciate you. And we appreciate and take a moment from the bottom of my heart. And I know you feel the same way, Sujina, for everyone.
3: I have a heart.
2: Now, while you're on the Fun Drive, not while you're reporting.
3: I do have a heart when it comes to thanking our listeners and our contributors, which is, again, at 800-323-9262. I want to thank Anonymous from East Hampton, Massachusetts.
2: My hometown.
3: Yep. Who's a new member who says, thank you for all you do. I have been listening to the station for years and really and truly appreciate all the varied programming. Existing member Greg from Saratoga Springs, New York, who says, thanks. Douglas from New York, my hometown, who's an existing member, and Anonymous from Schenectady, New York, who's an existing member.
2: My kind of town.
3: You know,
2: no, that's
3: you...
2: the wrong state. 1-800-323-9262. That's the number. We need to hear a phone ringing here. Now, some inside the pledge room thoughts here. We have people perhaps reading, if they're doing crossword puzzles, they're on laptops, they're staring into space. That's not the kind of working pledge room we want to see at
3: but
2: this
3: you
2: hour.
3: Know what? It is a community pledge room. I will say I see somebody from Troy who mentioned that they saw me at the Troy City Council meeting, which is another thing that we do in WAMC, is that we go into our communities, we report.

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1: So call and make sure that you can find me at any of these meetings at 800-323-9262. And, you know, it's really funny. The more I report, the more I go anywhere, it goes, hey, you're from WMC. Hey, I've talked to you about this and that. And it is a little scary at first because sometimes I'm in my pajamas just buying ice cream. But I really appreciate when people recognize me because that means we're on the ground doing the work.
2: Wait, you're one of those people that wears their pajamas out?
1: I mean, yes.
2: Oh. 1-800-323-9262. In that case, I think you should say, no, I'm not that person. 1-800-323-9262.
1: But it makes me feel approachable because then people tell me tips and stories that I can then go and report.
2: Listen, Lizzie Honan, we're going to have to work up some WAMC pajamas real fast here. 1-800-323-9262. At least they'll be official, Zagina. Speaking of which, I'm all WAMC. It's the good luck charm, my hoodie, my shirt, my hat today. And we have all sorts of WAMC pride. 1-800-323-9262. Add it to the list, Lizzie. We have about 8 minutes before we have to go back over to NPR. We haven't heard a phone ring. WAMC.org, of course, is another way to do it, which we've been reading a lot of those pledges this morning. But it'd be great to hear some energy, get some energy from those phones. And maybe it's the sort of, we have to go do the feng shui. 1-800-323-9262. That's what we need. We need you to help us end the fund drive to go. $101,048 now. $101,048 to go. I know it's early, volunteers, and you're settling into a long morning nap, but we need you all. 1-800-323-9262.
1: You know, David, tell us more about what you do in the morning. I think if you say that, it might make the listeners feel like, oh, I want to call in and tell David that I love the work he does.
2: I don't know that they really want to say that. We shouldn't challenge them on that. I'm not prepared for the answer. 1-800-323-9262. But for 35 years I've been working here. I started it as a producer, right? 1-800-323-9262.
1: Is that the address?
2: Yes. 1-800-323-9262 or WAMC.org. We started out as a producer here and was in charge of a lot of the documentary programming that we did. And, of course, the Capital Connection and the Legislative Gazette and the Media Project. And then began doing Morning Edition. And that has been a sustaining, meaningful existence. You know, that kind of... That kind of... I don't want to call it a job. I can't call it a job.
1: Right.
2: Since I was a very young man, I used to sit on the bed and listen to the radio and imagine myself being there. 1-800-323-9262. And one day it happened, but that was because my whole life was focused on that. And so I'm one of the lucky ones. One of the lucky ones, because I knew what I wanted to do and was able to make that happen. So
1: I am lucky because of supporters who call in at 800-323-9262. Speaking of supporters, I think we have some to thank. Do you want to do the honors?
2: No, you go.
1: We have Raphael from Lake Pleasant, Massachusetts.
2: Three minutes. Existing member.
1: I know we need the station for local news, national news, supportive local programming. Vox Pop is amazing. This is my second donation. Thank you. Love you all, but let's end this drive. Buena suerte.
2: Yes.
1: Thank you.
2: Buena suerte.
1: Charles from Cornwall on Hudson, New York is a new member.
2: Charles, you're the best.
1: Thank you, Charles.
2: You know, friends, neighbors, WAMC, countrymen, 1-800-323, country people, 1-800-323-9262. 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Why? Because, number one, we're independent. Yep. We do speak truth to power. We run our own race. We give you information that's verified. Mm-hmm. You can trust. We also provide you with a wonderful lineup of entertaining programs as well. Not to mention programs like The Book Show. 1-800-323

0: 9262.
1: Two, we are extremely approachable. You know, I feel like a lot of times people feel like news is not something that they can, as a listener or reader, be like, hey, I want this reported on. You know, I talked about the ice cream thing, but that's an important thing. I feel like if people can approach me and tell me, you need to do this, this, and that, or can you report on this, that's a sign that we're doing something good because we're in the community and people feel like they can listen to us.
0: Yeah, and in this world right now, with no federal funding anymore, with the falling away of one position after another in commercial media and now in public media, you can understand why we really are the underdog. Underdog! Here we come to save the day. Well, that is the truth. And what do we need more now in this country than to interact with one another, to come together, to speak civilly, to have debates in a way that helps us learn no matter what perspective we come from, to present the voices that you wouldn't normally hear, to learn the things beyond your own experience. That's what a good journalistic enterprise does. We've been doing it since 1979 with you as the most important part. And now it's time to end the fun drive. Can we do it? We have a $25,000 challenge on the table from Allison in Kingston. And if she's listening right now, she wants to hear from you. 1-800-323-9262.
1: Thank you. 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
0: WAMC.org, and we get it. You know, it's early. You may not even be able to form words. You know, it's a, you can say the amount and your name, and that's about it. 1-800-323-9262. So we get it. But if you have a moment this morning and you would like this fun drive over, we really need to hear from you. 1-800-323-9262. We'll be going back over to NPR in less than a couple of minutes now. Mm-hmm. And, you know, as you're rising, getting the kids ready for school, preparing for another hot day here in the Northeast, remember that we are with you, we've been with you, and we will continue to be with you as long as together we can end this fun drive. 1-800-323-9262. Right now, $1,149,193 with 100,807 to go.
1: And can I thank some members while we close this?
0: You don't even have to ask.
1: Okay. We have Fern from Greenwich, New York,
0: Fern,
1: an existing member who says, we love the station and listen every day. Thank you. We have Elsie from Albany, New York, a new member.
0: Elsie, welcome.
1: Thank you. Welcome to WAMC Nation, as David would like to say.
0: Yes, the WAMC Nation.
1: Where there are no presidents unless they're democratically elected.
0: I mean, I think we should say WAMC World because, as you may know, Sajina, I may have mentioned this to you. I have someone that I know that listens in the morning to us in Australia. 1-800-323-9262. And will send me pictures of himself sitting by the pool.
1: Crikey.
0: Having his evening dinner. 1-800-323-9262. No, he does not have a kangaroo.
1: Sorry, Sajina, I mean dingo.
0: But we have to hop to it because we have to get back to NPR News. 1-800-323-9262. 1-800-323-9262.
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0: Thank you. We love you. We'll be back. And let's end this thing, please.
1: Please.
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4: This is Morning Edition from NPR News. I'm Michelle Martin.
5: And I'm Steve Inskeep. Congressional Republicans approved $70 billion in funding for federal immigration enforcement last night.
4: The bill, now heading to President Trump's desk, will fully fund enforcement through the rest of his term. This money is in addition to tens of billions of dollars already approved last year.
5: NPR Homeland Security correspondent Jimena Bastillo is following this. Jimena, good morning.
6: Good morning.
5: What's in the bill?
6: Republicans in Congress voted to send tens of billions of dollars to two agencies, Immigration and Customs Enforcement and the Border Patrol. This includes $38 billion just for ICE, which is a bit over three times the previous annual budget Congress had approved. It also includes money to hire more Border Patrol agents and for border security technology. Congress was originally on track to fund these parts of DHS, along with many other parts of the federal government, through its normal appropriations process, but Senate Democrats pulled their support for that measure and for all of DHS funding after DHS agents shot and killed two U.S. citizens in Minneapolis in January.
5: Okay, so that's very interesting. They ended up having to take this other path to fund DHS then. How does this measure differ from the earlier attempt?
6: Republicans passed this bill through a tool known as reconciliation. All you really need to know is that it's a way around the filibuster for the majority party in the Senate. But reconciliation is not a normal way to fund an agency. For starters, as an agency, you're supposed to get funding one fiscal year at a time. And the ICE and Border Patrol get these dollars through 2029. And there's no provisions that say certain amounts need to be spent in a certain time frame. That means DHS could spend most of this as quickly or slowly as they want. Immigration advocates warn that in regular appropriations bills, there are often provisions that, for example, mandate DHS issue reports, whether to Congress or publicly, on how the money is spent, updates on the programs they fund, and even details like the demographics of who is being detained. And none of those requirements are in this measure.
5: Because Republicans went around the filibuster, did Democrats get anything in the end?
6: Not really. In April, Congress did pass a bill to fund all of DHS except ICE and Border Patrol, and that bill did include more money for body cameras, stipulate congressional oversight of detention centers, and de-escalation training for officers and agents. But Democrats had been hoping to codify a mandate for officers to wear the body cameras, and they didn't get that. Mm. And they also didn't get any provision on the warrants officers must use to enter homes or limits on face coverings. Also, lost in this fight was funding for internal oversight offices at DHS that investigate detention center conditions, though the April bill that I mentioned earlier did include funding for the inspector general to take on some of that work.
5: Okay, so really only a few details change here. What does that mean overall for immigration enforcement?
6: I mean, it really is a historic investment in the president's immigration agenda. Officials at ICE have been waiting to see if this money is secure to spend it on technology like wearable headsets and contracts for data sets. And it's noted that this is on top of money provided last summer that kept both agencies functioning through this time. That money had already made ICE the highest funded federal law enforcement agency. So now there's going to be more resources and flexibilities for the agencies to expand their efforts to increase the rate of immigration arrests and deportations.
5: NPR Homeland Security correspondent Jimena Bastillo, thanks so much.
6: Thank you.
4: So what does another $70 billion mean for immigration enforcement during the rest of President Trump's second term? Let's ask Congressman James Waukesha of Virginia. He's the only Democrat who sits on both the House Homeland Security and Oversight Committees. He's with us now. Congressman, good morning. Thanks for joining us.
7: Yeah, thanks so much for having me.
4: As Jimena just told us, Democrats tried to block funding for DHS and ICE and Border Patrol until certain reforms were included, like, you know, limiting use of face coverings, et cetera, mandating officers wear body cameras, et cetera. As we just heard, those reforms did not make it into the final bill. The government shut down twice in an effort to get those reforms. Was anything accomplished here?
7: Well, look, Democrats put forward common sense reforms to just put some guardrails on ICE and CBP. And what we said is, look, these agencies should operate like any other law enforcement agency, like our local police, like your state police. They shouldn't be masked. They should have identification. They should have use of force standards, real training. They should conduct themselves professionally, as we would expect any law enforcement agency. Republicans, led primarily by Stephen Miller at the White House, rejected all of that out of hand and wouldn't seriously consider it. And unfortunately, they chose to move forward giving another $70 billion, total of $240 billion to ICE and CBP to try to continue this mass deportation.
4: Okay, so given the
7: agenda,
4: outcome, was it worth shutting the government down twice?
7: Well, look, I think that's a good question for the Republicans. Look, I'm a Democrat in the House, and the tool I have to protect my constituents is my voice and my vote. And if Republicans wanted my vote for any funding for ICE or CBP, they needed to sit down and listen to the common sense, basic reforms and suggestions that I had, along with other Democrats. They weren't willing to do that. As a result, DHS was shut down for a period of time.
4: So now that ICE and Border Patrol are funded for 3 years, what kind of oversight will Congress have?
7: Well, I think you're going to continue to see Democrats aggressively using committee hearings to ask tough questions of ICE and CBP leadership. I've done that on the Homeland Security Committee. You'll continue to see us use tools and mechanisms like the Government Accountability Office and IGs, Independent Inspector General, to the extent that Trump hasn't fired them, to request investigations into specific enforcement programs. We'll have document requests. We'll highlight the most egregious cases. We obviously know the significant ones where American citizens have been killed, where rights have been violated. We're going to continue to call that out and put pressure on this administration to follow the Constitution and follow the law.
4: So is calling it out basically your only tool at this point?
7: Well, I mentioned some other tools, the Government Accountability Office, Independent Inspectors General. Obviously, we, you know, we'll look to the courts as well. You know, courts have hundreds of times blocked the Trump administration and ICE with respect to different actions and efforts to deport individuals who had a legal right to stay in the country. So I think you'll see Democrats continue to partner, file amicus briefs in many of those cases and highlight those as well.
4: Before we let you go, have you seen any differences in DHS policy or behavior since Mark Wayne Mullen became Secretary of Homeland Security?
7: I think they've tried to keep a lower profile, but we know that a lot of the abuses are still continuing. They're not concentrating in one area as they did in Minneapolis to create a huge media spectacle, but they continue to smash down the doors of Americans in many cases without judicial warrants. They continue to target otherwise law-abiding immigrants who have been in their communities for decades. So I think the abuses continue, but they've tried to keep a lower profile.
4: And before I let you go really fast here, are your constituents still worried about this?
7: Yes, absolutely.
4: That's Democratic Representative James Walkinshaw of Virginia. Congressman, thank you so much for talking with us.
7: Thanks for having me.
4: This is NPR News.
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0: Here we are, back in Pledge Central. I'm David Gustina.
1: I'm Sujina Shrestha.
0: You are the volunteers. Look at you, beautiful people. Now, here's what I'd like to see, guys. Tomorrow in the papers, online, in the socials, Fun Drive ends at WAMC. Knicks win. 1-800-323-9262. In that order.
1: Knicks in six.
0: Knicks in six. Right? Or isn't it game four? 1-800-323-9262. Okay. All right. So, Gina, let's focus. Right now on the Fun Drive, we have how much money?
1: We have $1,149,393,000, $106,607 left to go.
0: 1-800-323-9262. And a little energy in the room, please, because we have a $25,000 challenge from Allison in Kingston, New York. Ow! Now you're up. You're maybe getting in or getting out of the shower. Hold off for a second if you're about to get in. If you're getting off, no need to towel off yet. 1-800-323-9262, because we're going to end the Fun Drive today. And the way we're going to do that in the next about 14 minutes that Sujina and I have with you this morning is that we're going to, how do we put this, have our faith restored once again in the power of a community. 1-800-323-9262. You know, community is getting lost as we all go inward into our phones and we can't even see each other as we walk around in this haze, falling into fountains and tripping over things and walking into things. We need to put the phone down, open our ears and our eyes.
1: Falling into fountains. Are you perchanceably a penny?
0: 1-800- 1-800-323-9262. Three phones in a fountain. 1-800-323-9262. We could resort to really bad singing if it comes to it.
1: How about we resort to some promotions?
0: 1-800-323-9262 or even some premiums?
1: Yes, premiums. That's what I meant. Sorry about that. Correction. We have three $50 certificates from Merit Bookstore in Millbrook, New York. For the pledge request of $100, you can get $50 gift certificate. And Merit Bookstore of Millbrook, New York has been serving readers from the Hudson Valley for over 25 years. Wow, that's as long as I've been alive. Well, more.
0: Oh,
1: as an independently owned bookstore, Merrick aims to connect with their customers with the literature of both globally known as well as local authors. I love that.
0: That hit me right in the gut, Tajina.
1: Well, why don't you read some globally known and local authors and we can keep going.
0: 1-800-323-9262. But how about that? Not even 25 years old.
1: No, I am.
0: Okay, you're 25 years old.
1: 26.
0: You're 26 years old. Why don't you say 26 and three quarters now? 1-800-323-9262. You're young, but you're interested in radio journalism. This is our future. You're so beautiful, Sagina. 1-800, I mean that. 1-800-323-9262. Your energy and your enthusiasm.
1: Thank you.
0: And your focus and your positivity that beams out of you every day.
1: Aww.
0: And you are a caring and a sweet individual who you want to know something funny? 26 wants to listen to cassette tapes. 1-800-323-9262. So I went up in my barn and I got my boom box that I haven't used in about 20 years and I gave it to Sagina and she got the alcohol 91%. She cleaned out all the heads.
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0: and she
1: on
0: can,
1: it.
0: She like the radio's on here. 1-800-323-9262.
1: But you know, you can
0: everything
1: also listen.
0: Everything old is new again.
1: You can also listen to us at WMC.org,
0: yes,
1: which is
0: yes.
1: where you can also donate.
0: That's oh where yes.
1: Where else can I donate, David?
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1: If I have a phone, but I want to call, where would I call?
0: 1-800, I think, 323, and then 92 and 62.
1: 9262?
0: 9262. Well, guess
1: perfect.
0: What that spells? WAMC
1: what?
0: On the phone pad.
1: 1-800-323-9262.
0: They have letters. They go with the numbers on the phone. Sagina, can you believe it?
1: I
0: 1-800-323-9262. We're making our way to the end of the fun drive. And our 26-year-old, wise old Sagina, 1-800-323-9262, gets it. 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What are you working on?
1: I'm working on a story about the intercity bus terminal.
0: Okay, what
1: and
0: about
1: it? You know, there's a lot of community concerns about where that bus terminal is going to go.
0: And this is in Albany.
1: This is in Albany. I was attending the meeting last night. I talked to a lot of residents. They were like, hey, you know, how is this going to benefit
0: Wait,
1: us?
0: You were working last night?
1: Well, I like going in the community, David. You know,
0: even though you're up at the crack of before dawn,
1: the hours balance out. I promise.
0: But it's a lot, and you're dedicated. I'm just pointing that out. So continue, please.
1: But yeah, there's a lot of community, engagement, and there was a lot of community engagement in that meeting because they were like, "Hey, you know, we don't know how this is going to impact us. This is bringing a lot of buses. How is this going to impact our children because of the crosswalks? You know,
0: yeah, of course.
1: There's a lot of buses, which reminds me of another story I worked on in Albany about the safety of crosswalks and kids that are trying to cross and the crosswalk signals don't work.
0: Yeah, and there's some roads in Albany where people try to cross, for example, in between on Central Avenue way up by the mall there, where people have been hit because they're trying to dodge the cars as they run across the road. So these are real issues in communities that affects people's actual lives.
1: And that's the kind of thing we report on, which is why we're so thankful to everybody who's donated and everybody who's going to donate at 800-323-9262.
0: You are so on message. Sarah of Sheffield, Massachusetts, listening since 1978. You must have heard of gallbladder surgery. 1-800-323-9262, because that's a year before 1979 when it all came together. That's amazing. Sarah of Sheffield, think about how long she's been with us. Oh, man. That dedication's pretty amazing. Denise in Athens, New York. I'm a sustainer giving again. It has been wonderful to meet so many of the new and old voices at WAMC during the fun drive. But enough already. Come on, Hudson Valley. Let's get this fun drive over. 1-800-323-9262. 9 minutes about for, before Sujina and I will go off into the sunrise. 1-800-323-9262. But you can keep pledging any time at WAMC.org.
1: I got that reference. Driving into the sunrise. Greece.
0: Oh, no, I just meant the actual sunrise.
1: Oh, I thought you meant the Grease, the movie.
0: No, no, no. Anonymous of Loudonville, New York. Good luck in getting it done. Awella.
1: Tell me more about our sustainers. I will. We have an anonymous from Glens Falls, New York, who's a new member. Abby and Mike from Troy, New York, who's an existing member, love the opera. It is getting time to play Lady of Spain.
0: Oh, yes.
1: I actually don't know that one. Marie Teresa from Lee, Massachusetts, existing member, with deep appreciation for all that everyone does, the community is informed and entertained.
0: Breaking news, Sujina. Breaking news just coming in over the wires. Attention, all ships at sea. $99,969 to go in the fun drive. We've broken through. Alrighty then. 7 minutes, a little over 7 minutes to go before we'll give you some more NPR news, a little Paul Kiana, and what's coming back. We got premiums, but remember, folks, as so many people will say, I don't need anything. 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That's what it's about. 1-800-323-9262. 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
1: Merritt. 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
1: 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Hello. That's really new because, you know, since COVID, a lot of businesses are working around that clock, and I'm really appreciative of this. 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You know, that goes a long way, David. You know, it really warms
0: sure
1: my heart because, you know, people say, oh, young people don't listen to the news. Well, I say they do. You know, if it's not on the radio, it's online. They're reading the web posts. They're reading our articles. They are calling in.
0: And you're doing social media posts.
1: Yep.
0: You just did a video that we posted, 1-800-323-9262. That is so we can reach these audiences
1: exactly
0: that we haven't traditionally been able to before.
1: That is an aim of ours, is to reach people where they are. Not, you know, the thing about being approachable is we don't want people to come to us, we want to go to them. And we are only able to do that because people are kind enough to call us and tell us, report on this, do this, but also because people donate and people listen.
0: Yeah, yeah, yeah.
1: That's, I feel like audio is gold. People listening,
0: audio
1: giving us
0: is
1: time.
0: Gold. The 26-year-old just said audio is gold. It's beautiful. 1-800-323-9262. And you are right. 100%, Sujina. 5.5 minutes now. Let's see if we can knock down this total a little more. We want that $25,000.
8: Adrian.
0: Adrian. Allison in Kingston, New York. A blessed human being who has taken this money to challenge you and says, come on, WAMC, let's end this fun drive. 1-800-323-9262 or WAMC.org with 5 minutes to go. We have to adapt this radio station for the future. So I'm going to let you in on a little secret. 1-800-323-9262. One of the things we're going to be building is a YouTube studio. Basically, a studio where you can now see what we're doing, as so many people expect. 1-800-323-9262. So we are moving into the future and adapting to the new technology and to what people demand, but that is only because of you, because you have decided that this station is going to be the bedrock, is going to be the benchmark, is going to be the constant that we get in the Northeast this morning, and the way that it is developed since 1978, you heard our beautiful listener has been listening. It's because whether it was you now or you 30 years ago, you were part of this radio station and you have made a statement. You have taken an action. 1-800-323-9262. It's amazing.
1: Yeah, it is amazing. And it's when I walk down these halls, I think of like the reporter's past where it's like, wow, you know, I'm not just coming in somewhere where it's like, this is how things are done all the time. It's more like this is something that we build on constantly. We're changing a lot because our listeners, our people are growing. So are we. So it's really beautiful for me to come in and think, wow, this has a legacy, but I'm part of that legacy. I can mold this legacy along with our listeners and subscribers, which is why I really appreciate when people call in because hey, we're building this together.
0: And we have all these traditions. You know, you heard her reference Lady of Spain. We had Cow in a Bottle. I remember Susan and Selma all those years ago did Cow in a Bottle. That was a premium we gave away. 1-800-323-9262. We once did something with the, you know, the Herkimer Diamond Mines, and they have these diamonds. They're not real diamonds, but we would say Herkimer, and everyone would go, diamonds! 1-800-323-9262. There's the accordion playing and the yodeling that we did when no pledges were coming in. There is a great history. The fun drive plays we used to do at night, which were written by Brian Shields, and we had Sure Shot Shar Talk and Star Drek and all sorts of different titles. This station has a legacy. 1-800-323-9262, and we will shine that legacy by keeping us alive and sustaining us and saying, No. We understand the Constitution and the Bill of Rights, and we understand free speech and independent thought, and we are going to keep it. Even if we're just ensuring that in this northeast corner of the United States of America, we have the information we deserve and need and want. 1-800-323-9262. 2 minutes before we have to go away. But let's remember, Allison in Kingston is going to give us $25,000 if we can end this fun drive. And we got to do it today, right, Sejina?
1: Yeah, I would like to end the fun drive because then I can go and report and then I can go home and listen to my tape decks where I can turn on WAMC at 90.3 FM
0: or 89.1. You know, there's around here's a couple or 1400 AM. You even got an AM dial.
1: Right. On well, if you want to know all of the numbers, just call. I'm kidding. 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Or if you're a little shy, we can always go on to the Google's, Chrome's, type in WAMC.org, and you'll get a little pop-up. You'll even get a little cute thermometer that tells you exactly where we are right now.
0: Where we are right now to go on the fun drive. The whole fun drive, $99,669. Thank you all. This is amazing. You really are amazing. It really is an organic, it's an organism. We are all together making up the organism known as WAMC. Mm-hmm. It develops, it grows, it changes.
1: We are the mitochondria, as people would say.
0: Oh, I love it, Sejina.
1: Well, that's a reference. I wonder if you would get it.
0: I love it. The
1: if
0: energy.
1: You get the reference, call at 800-323-9262. Mitochondria, powerhouse of the cell.
0: Yeah, 1-800-323-9262. Running out of time quickly now, but we wanted just a few people to thank. Sejina, Eva in Lenox is a new member. Love this new structure of the fun drive, but also you all help me stay sane. I love the Saturday night music with the party hour and jazz session. Onward! Love that. Anonymous of Rhinebeck, New York. I really appreciate your newscast and the terrific selection and variety of music, the weather reports, everything. And Deborah of Bearsville, New York. Thank goodness for WAMC. Thank goodness, no, for you. You are WAMC. You are the ones that make it happen. We are the mere shepherds. 1-800-323-9262, making the programming and all the radio happen. But we love you. We appreciate you. Sejina, thank you. We're going to go over for some NPR. You'll get some Paul Kiana. We'll be back with Mr. Raymond Grab. Thanks.
1: Thank you.
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5: Good morning. President Trump's choice for South Carolina governor made it to a runoff, and Democratic voters picked their challenger against the governor of Nevada. We have the primary results on Morning Edition from NPR News. Members of Congress have questions for Bill Gates today about his relationship with Jeffrey Epstein. I'm Steve Inske.
4: And I'm Michelle Martin. The interview is happening behind closed doors. Survivors want more transparency. Also, what happened when the leaders of North Korea and China met this week? And Soundgarden guitarist Kim Thayil on being a grunge pioneer and putting together one more album. It is Wednesday, June 10th. On this day in 2015, Juan Felipe Herrera became the first Latino poet laureate of the United States. News is next.
9: Live from NPR News in Washington, I'm Korva Coleman. The U.S. military says it has struck Iranian ground control stations and surveillance radar sites along the Strait of Hormuz. Yesterday, President Trump blamed Iran for downing a U.S. helicopter. NPR's Aya Betrawi reports the two pilots ejected safely.
10: U.S. Central Command says the military carried out, quote, self-defense strikes against Iran Tuesday night in response to the downing of an Apache helicopter near the Strait of Hormuz. CENTCOM called the operation a proportional response to recent attacks on U.S. forces and international commercial ships. Iran says among the targets hit by the U.S. are reservoirs that provide drinking water to 20,000 people. Iran says it responded by firing missiles at U.S. forces in Jordan, Bahrain, and Kuwait. Iran's Foreign Minister Abbas Araghchi did not directly mention the downing of the American helicopter, but he cautioned on X that the best way to avoid accidents and being caught in crossfire is for foreign forces to leave the Gulf. Aya Boltrawi, NPR News, Dubai.
9: The Trump administration is appealing a federal judge's ruling this week. The judge struck down President Trump's $100,000 fee on H-1B visas. From member station KQED, Rachel Miro reports the judge called the fee an illegal tax.
11: A federal judge in Boston sided with 20 states led by California, which said the fee would hit hospitals and universities, not just the tech firms that use the program most. Two other cases are in play, including one in Washington that went the other way. UC Berkeley Law Dean Erwin Chemerinsky says this fight is likely headed for the Supreme Court.
12: If this is a tax, as the district court said, then the president lacks the authority to impose it. Only Congress can impose a tax.
11: A White House spokesperson says the program's been abused for decades. The president can decide who enters the country, and the administration is confident it'll win on appeal. For NPR News, I'm Rachel Miro.
9: A new analysis of the number of abortions in the U.S. in 2025 finds that the overall number increased compared to the previous year. NPR's Selena Simmons-Duffin reports the number has increased every year for the past 4 years.
13: The Society of Family Planning launched the We Count project to measure the number of abortions nationally just before the Supreme Court overturned the constitutional right to abortion.
14: So we're now 4 years after Dobbs and seeing that people are still getting abortion care, although the ways that they're getting that care have shifted.
13: That's Leah Koenig, who directs the We Count project.
14: We've seen this really enormous growth in telehealth abortion, which now makes up 29% of U.S. abortion.
13: Their latest study found that there were 1.13 million abortions in the U.S. in 2025, an increase from the previous year, despite many state bans across the country. Selena Simmons-Duffin, NPR News.
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0: 1-800-323-9262. My name is Raymond.
16: And my name is Elizabeth.
0: Hello, Elizabeth. People call you Lizzie.
16: That's correct.
0: And you know, Lizzie, can I just say one thing?
16: One thing.
0: 1-800-323-9262.
16: That's a great thing to
0: you
16: say.
0: You know why I say that?
16: Why?
0: Because it's the end of the Ding Dang Fun Drive.
16: Oh, my gosh. Let's go.
0: Now,
16: let's go.
0: In the Fun Drive thus far, we have raised how much?
16: We have raised, with the help of our amazing community, $1,151,747.
0: And you know what?
16: What?
0: That puts us now $98,253 to go in the entire fun drive, everybody.
16: I see that finish line. I really actually do this time.
0: And you don't want to know why I'm feeling confident?
16: Why?
0: We have,
16: because our listeners are amazing and they always show up.
0: They, every single time.
16: Every time.
0: In my 29 years.
16: It's incredible.
0: I also see this purple piece of paper that
16: I love purple paper.
0: I cannot believe that the digits on this don't weight it down.
16: Okay.
0: Because
16: it's
0: a $25,000 challenge from Allison in Kingston. And if you're not on a phone yet, let's hear it for Allison in Kingston.
16: Allison.
0: That's going to help us end this fun drive.
16: Very, very generous. But Allison does not do this alone. Allison is challenging us to get to the $1,175,000 mark, which will unlock this very generous challenge, putting us perilously close to the finish line.
0: It's a wonderful day. It's the end of the fun drive. You're ready? I'm ready.
16: We're ready.
0: Let's do this thing. If you haven't made your call yet, if you're not one of those 5,626 individual donations.
16: Wow.
0: It's the end of the dream. Yeah, it is. We have the best listenership in the entire world.
16: I would agree.
0: If you're ready, we're ready. Let's end it. Let's get back to regular programming. The June fun drive will be in our rear view mirror very shortly.
16: Now, is that in a few days or is that today?
0: That's this morning.
16: That's this morning.
0: If we're lucky and everybody steps up.
16: So the urgency is now.
0: Yeah.
16: Okay. All right. Let's get this done.
0: 800-323-9262. Lizzie, I would love to compliment you on what a wonderful job you've done.
16: Let's thank some people first. Yeah, let's thank other people. That would be great. All right. So we got Christina in Montgomery, New York, who came in this morning. Thank you, Christina. Suzanne in Pleasant Valley, New York is a, ready for it?
0: Ready.
16: New member. And don't move your hand too far, because Anonymous in Averill Park is also a new member, giving in memory of Les Clifford.
0: 1-800-323-9262. Now, we're going to jump back to NPR very shortly. But, folks, it's the end of the fun drive. Less than 100K to go.
16: Let's
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4: It's Morning Edition from NPR News. I'm Michelle Martin.
5: And I'm Steve Inskeep. We have results from multiple primary elections this morning.
4: Maine, Nevada, North Dakota, and South Carolina picked their general election contenders in several high-profile matchups.
5: NPR's Sage Miller is following it all. Sage, good morning.
17: Good morning.
5: Let's begin with the Maine story. I mean the Maine primary. Who won?
17: Okay, it's going to be a matchup between Democrat Graham Platner and longtime Republican Senator Susan Collins. But Steve, this outcome was predictable. Both candidates just didn't have a serious primary challenge.
5: Mm-hmm.
17: But I want to spend a minute discussing the importance of this race. Democrats have their eyes set on taking control of the Senate in November. In order to accomplish that lofty goal, they need to beat Susan Collins. And the thing with Collins is that she's just no stranger to a competitive race. But what could be a weak spot for Collins is that while she isn't a Trump loyalist, She is still a Republican. And in a time where Trump is unpopular nationally and in the state, her party affiliation could hurt her.
5: I know that Democrats are excited about Graham Plattner, but of course he also has faced a stream of revelations about his past. NPR's Leila Fadel interviewed him in which he talked about some of the revelations, and then within a day or two there were more revelations. Is this not really affecting Democratic voters at all?
17: So it may be, but we just don't really know the outcome of that yet. We'll find out more in the general, but Plattner really does believe that his platform and his personal transformation is enough for voters. But he has had a lot to answer to since launching his campaign in August. Most recently, the New York Times published a story where previous romantic partners called Plattner toxic and someone who does not respect women. But many politicians have survived scandals these days. While Plattner's past may have resulted in him dropping out at one point in time, that's just not the political landscape today, Steve.
5: Okay, let's go to some of the other states that Michelle mentioned. South Carolina, the governor's race, the governor's primary is not decided.
17: Oh, no. The race is not over because it's heading to a runoff. The candidates have dwindled down, though, to South Carolina Lieutenant Governor Pamela Evett and Attorney General Alan Wilson. Both of these potential nominees are Trump supporters, but Evett is the only one endorsed by President Trump. While she didn't win the nomination outright, it does show Trump support is still important in South Carolina.
5: Okay, now this one is interesting, too. Nevada is an increasingly blue state, but they have a red governor, Republican Governor Joe Lombardo, and now he has a Democratic challenger.
17: Yeah, he is going up against the Democratic Attorney General Aaron Ford, and he's going to take on Lombardo in November, as you said. And since Nevada is a swing state, this is a really good testing ground for what kind of Democratic candidate can win in these tough, high-stake races. Notably, Ford beat out a more progressive Democrat in the primary, and the race has been labeled a toss-up, so Democrats feel like they have a shot at taking the office in November, and Lombardo faces a challenging re-election campaign, especially at a time when the Republican president, as I said, is increasingly unpopular nationally as well as in Nevada.
5: Okay, so one more race. California took days and days to count their ballots, but they finally have things set for the general election in the governor's race. What's going on?
17: Yeah, so Democrat Javier Becerra clinched his spot in the general election on Friday. And last night, the Associated Press called the second place spot for Republican Steve Hilton. He's a British-born former Fox News commentator who has President Trump's backing. And now in a solid blue state like California, Becerra has a pretty simple path to victory, as a Republican has not won statewide office in 20 years.
5: Sage, thanks for the update.
17: Thanks.
5: That's NPR's Sage Miller.
4: Dave Wasserman also stayed up to watch the results last night. He is a senior editor and elections analyst with the nonpartisan Cook Political Report. Good morning, Mr. Wasserman. Thanks for joining us. Dave, can you hear us? We seem to have lost Dave Wasserman, and we'll go to Andrea Hsu, and if we can get Dave Wasserman back, we hope we can bring you his analysis of these primary election results.
5: In this election year, something surprising has happened in Congress. The Republican-controlled House of Representatives approved legislation in favor of unions. Some Republicans joined Democrats to approve it. Many people who vote to form a union discover that it takes them a very long time to get a contract, and this legislation would force employers to negotiate and get the government involved if a deal is not reached within 90 days. NPR's Andrea Hsu reports.
18: The bill is called the Faster Labor Contracts Act, and it would do just that, speed up the time it takes newly unionized workers to get a contract, which is the whole point of unionizing. The average time is 465 days, according to Bloomberg Law, but sometimes it's way longer. Those Starbucks baristas and Amazon warehouse workers who unionized more than 4 years ago, they still don't have contracts. New Jersey Democrat Donald Norcross sponsored the bill. He's a union electrician.
19: We understand fully and completely where the power lies in delay, delay, delay.
18: His bill seeks to give companies a deadline. It requires employers to start contract negotiations within 10 days of a union election. And if no deal is reached after 90 days, either side can call in federal mediators. If another 30 days pass with no deal, a panel of three arbitrators would settle the matter, taking into consideration things like the employer's financial health and the worker's cost of living. Gregory Hoff says the strict time limits on negotiations are a problem. He's general counsel for an association representing chief human resource officers at Fortune 500 companies.
20: Sometimes these things do take time, as frustrating as that is.
18: Union contracts can be hundreds of pages long, he says, and they may be in place for years.
20: So it's very, very important to get these things right the first time. It's not their fault, but it's unreasonable to expect that the government arbitrator would have a better idea of what's going on the ground than people who actually work there, along with their union representatives, along with the employer.
18: Norcross got this bill to the House floor through a procedural tactic known as a discharge petition. In the end, 20 Republicans joined Democrats in approving it. Now it's on to the Senate, where so far it has the support of 3 Republicans. It needs 60 votes to pass. Andrea Hsu, NPR News.
4: We were able to get Dave Wasserman back with us. Once again, he's a senior editor and elections analyst with a nonpartisan Cook Political Report. Dave, glad to have you back.
21: Thanks for having me.
4: Okay, let's start with California. It took a week, but the runoff for governor of California is set. Republican Steve Hilton will face Democrat Javier Becerra. The Democrat Tom Steyer is out. He spent more than $200 million of his own money on his own campaign. The primary is nonpartisan, but the choice in November will still be between a Democrat and a Republican. Does this say something about voter sentiment in California today?
21: The question was really whether there were going to be 2 Democrats in this runoff or whether there would be a Democrat and a Republican. And the fact that Becerra and Steve Hilton will advance effectively ends this race, because there's not much chance that a Trump-endorsed Republican is going to win in a state that Trump's lost 3 times by more than 20 points. And so this is the best news possible for Becerra. Hilton is trying to run against the Democratic tradition in California of governance, and trying to run against what he calls fraud and waste in state government. And yet, this is a very blue year and a very blue state.
4: I was curious about that, because voters often say that they want an outsider. They want somebody who's kind of fresh, with fresh eyes. I think Democrat Tom Steyer presented himself as that, and yet voters went with the experienced, at least on the Democratic side, they went with somebody with kind of a deep, you know, government experience. I just wonder, what does that say to you?
21: Well, Tom Steyer spent hundreds of millions of dollars on his political races between his runs for president and governor. Perhaps Democratic voters saw him as the wrong kind of outsider, even though he was running as a proud traitor to his class of billionaires. He was falling short in Democrats' eyes in terms of his own investments, even though he criticized Becerra's tenure as HHS secretary and things that transpired during his term. Becerra and other Democrats were effective in categorizing Steyer's own investments, whether it was private prisons or other enterprises, as incompatible with the views of voters in the state.
4: Okay, so let's go to Maine, where Democrat Graham Platner was declared the winner when only 8% of precincts were reporting results, and this despite allegations of past misconduct toward women, something he addressed head-on, including in his victory speech. Here it is.
22: If you believe, as I do, that we can change our politics and change our country, then you must also believe that people can change.
4: How do you place his chances against the longtime Republican Senator Susan Collins?
21: This is a pure toss-up race, and Collins is a survivor who's defied the polls before, but Platner has led in most surveys to date, and we don't have a robust set of data to tell us the fallout from the most recent revelations about Platner. His mantra to date has been that his personal indiscretions, his Reddit ramblings, were things of the past that he's learned and that he's become a better person. But the recency of the allegations against him call into question his trustworthiness in some voters' eyes, even though, and this was almost an uncontested primary, there were still roughly about 28% of Democratic voters who opted for Janet Mills, who had withdrawn, or a different candidate. And so he will have to consolidate Democratic voters, or at least the anti-Trump coalition in Maine, particularly older women, in order to oust Collins and win this critical seat for Democrats. It's hard to see them picking up the Senate without defeating her.
4: Yeah, that's all the time we have. That's Dave Wasserman. He analyzes elections for the nonpartisan Cook Political Report. Dave, thank you so much.
21: Thanks, Michelle.

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3: I'm Lizzie.
2: Those are the volunteers. Good morning. Volunteers, are you ready? Let's do the old-fashioned WMC drum roll, please. In the entire fund drive here in June 2026, Lizzie Honan, where are we?
3: We have $1,151,951.
2: Yeah, that's awesome.
3: Incredible.
2: That's awesome.
3: That's incredible. That all goes right into our station.
2: Now, where is the finish line? I believe the end is nigh. How much more do we have to go?
3: We only need a mere $98,049.
2: All right, can we do it, volunteers? Let's do it this morning. Let's end the fund drive.
3: That compared to the 1.1, that seems like a smaller number, but that's significant dollars. I don't have 98,000 sitting around.
2: Oh, really?
3: I don't.
2: Check my desk.
3: I will. I did already. I checked everyone's desk just to see if we could finish this. But we have an amazing community.
2: We have had
3: 5,632 donations come in so far. We need some more to get us over the finish line. I want to call out that I had thought earlier in my mind, oh, that's 5,632 donors. But there are a few of you out there who give more than once during the fund drive.
2: So true.
3: So those are unique donations, and many, many donors are included. Now, $98,019, see, it's moving as I speak, is a long way to go.
2: Yes.
3: But we have a little wind in our sails this morning, a little momentum,
2: You're not going to sing Wind Beneath My Wings, are you?
3: I will not sing.
2: Please,
3: that is thank my you. Promise.
2: Please and thank you.
3: That is
2: good.
3: My promise.
2: 800-323-9262. If you're just tuning in, Lizzie Honan's here trying to keep it together. I'm going absolutely mental because it's the end of the fund drive.
3: Right.
2: And let's get the calls going. If you haven't made your pledge yet, today is the day. If you wait for the end, this is the end.
3: That's right.
2: And no kidding around. If you're a new member or you want to be a new member, this is your perfect time to dip your toe in the pool. We'll never tell you how little to give or how much to give. Whatever you want to give is just fine. But make the call.
3: 800-323-9262.
2: What she said. 800-323-9262.
3: We have a challenge on the table, Ray.
2: Okay.
3: I want to tell everyone about it. If you're just tuning in this morning, I want you to know that Allison from Kingston, who spoke to Melita in our office and talked about this just a week or so ago, has put a $25,000 challenge down, which is incredible. We're propelling towards the finish line. If folks are better at math than I am, that gets us much closer to the goal. But we have to get to $1,175,000 to unlock it. We are getting there. We're getting there with each call. We've had several come in this morning. Again, Allison from Kingston.
2: That's a tremendous amount.
3: That is a tremendous amount.
2: That'll help end this fund drive. So what we have to, if I understand you correctly, and my mind it wanders a bit,
3: I know.
2: We have to get to the $1,175,000 mark, and then we'll get Allison from Kingston's 25 grand.
3: Which puts us at
2: 1.2 million.
3: You got it. 1.2 million.
2: Thank you. I didn't know there'd be math. 800-323-9262. Everybody on a phone, if you love this radio station, if you love the community that we have built together, and we keep the flame. There was a long time ago a slogan, keep the flame alive.
3: Oh, yeah.
2: And at times, it makes sense to dredge out the old sayings.
3: That's right.
2: You want to keep this flame alive that has been a light in the darkness in some bad times, has illuminated the good times, and has been with you 24-7, 365, you'll make the call right now, and we'll end this ding-dang drive.
3: This is it. 800-323-9262. We got this. Each donation, each ring of that phone is getting us closer to programming that you all rely on and want back. We are so close. Thank you to folks who've come in so far this morning. Bradley in Altamont, Jackie in Troy, Merrill in Ghent, New York says thank you for all that everyone does. Thank you, Merrill, for all that you've done. Chris in Latham says, keep up the wonderful work and thank you. Thank you.
2: Thank you.
3: June in Kingston, hey, Allison's neighbor, says, big thanks and gratitude.
2: Well, thank
3: right
2: you.
3: Back at ya.
2: We love you. 800-323-9262. If you want to be in on the end, oh, it's the end. Really? Trust me, we'll do it again, but not for a while.
3: That's right.
2: 800-323-9262, WAMC.org for your secure online pledge. No single person carries this fund.
3: That's right.
2: No one carries this. We're not having some billionaire calling the shots.
3: We don't really want this.
2: This is our thing together. 800-323-9262.
3: Speaking of our community, we have Merit Bookstores who've come in with a great premium this morning.
2: Ooh.
3: I want to give a shout out to.
2: Do you read?
3: I'm able to read this paper.
2: Okay,
3: is that what
2: right.
3: you mean?
2: Let me not interrupt.
3: Okay. I do read. I love to read.
2: Really?
3: I love historical nonfiction.
2: Yeah.
3: Like a social lens to it. I like to know like from the people's side, which is probably why I like public media.
2: I knew you were smart. I love nonfiction too. That fiction stuff.
3: Bah. I mean some of it.
2: I mean
3: love
2: Chaucer, come on. Shakespeare, give me a guy. Come on.
3: What do they know? Anyway, Merit Bookstores has it all.
2: Right.
3: We're in Millbrook, New York. We have very few of these, so get them while they're hot. 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
2: I'll be darned.
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2: Are you getting verklempt? 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
1: Thrown in an extra one item. 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
1: For a pledge of $150.
2: Okay.
1: This is a mini first edition subscription. 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
2: Okay. 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You know, no Shakespeare, right? From the 1600s.
1: I mean,
2: this is not one of those collectible things.
1: No.
2: It'll be collectible in the future because these are signed.
1: They're signed.
2: First editions.
1: That's correct.
2: In the future as curated by Kira and the folks at Merritt Bookstore. 800-323-9262. Oh, mercy sakes alive. We're in the 97,000s. He's in the whole fun drive.
1: The closer we get, the more exciting it becomes. We're so close. We're so close. We are here for the Northeast. We're here for our region. We are here with your news. We are here for your election coverage. We are here for the culture in our community. And we are here because of you, because of your desire to listen to public media and also your generosity and support. And we thank everyone who's gotten us to this point in the fun drive. And we encourage you, if you are listening and haven't yet, now is the time. If you're interested in supporting us, let's get this done.
2: You know, a lot of people sit before these microphones here during the fun drive. And most of us are just crazy. You seem very normal. I don't know. Are you in the right place?
1: I don't know that I'm totally normal, but I try to keep it together at work because I like to keep my job.
2: Very professional. 800-323-9262.
1: I think he means boring, folks.
2: Peter's shaking his head. 800-323-9262, WAMC.org. I have that effect on people. Just call and we'll end this misery. Go ahead.
1: Be one like James from Rosendale. Thank you for calling
2: Rosendale.
1: In. Oh, my goodness. Where am I?
2: Rosendale is where they make the rosin.
1: Oh,
2: the rosin
1: bags. We don't want that.
2: Rosendale is where the roses bloom.
1: I love that.
2: Yes.
1: Okay. Thank you. Scott in Great Barrington, Mass. says, this is for my dad's 79th birthday, which is tomorrow.
2: Happy birthday tomorrow to you. What's the dad's
1: Scott's
2: name?
1: Scott's dad. He goes by Scott's dad.
2: Happy birthday, Scott's dad.
1: All right.
2: Doobie doobie doo.
1: Kay in Bethel says, it is simply wonderful, as are you. Thank you. Timothy in Albany says, let's end this already.
2: Ooh, you got that right. 800-323-9262. This is the last day of the fun drive. We have less than $100,000 to go. In fact, we have less than $98,000 to go. A $25,000 challenge from Allison in Kingston is going to get us a long way. But now
1: there.
2: It's up to you. If you've listened to this radio station and you value one thing or two things, or you listen all day long and you have never made a call, this is an absolutely splendid time for you to call 1-800-323-9262 and drop your 5, 10, 15, 100, whatever works for you. Drop it in the kitty now, and this fun drive is done. We'll be back to regular programming today. I got
1: That's
2: a
1: great.
2: Vox Pop scheduled, and I want to do it.
1: All right.
2: 800-323-9262. Yep.
1: One listener, one gift at a time. Please be one of those listeners who calls today and helps us end this fun drive. But it is a collective effort. It is every single donation that has come up until this point. It is every single donation that we need to get from this point over the finish line. And those donations reflect each of you in our community. That is a tremendous love and support.
2: We have a lot of money to raise today,
1: but
2: I want to take just a moment and thank you, Lizzie Honan. You have done a magnificent job here. I'm going to stop in a moment, but I will. I truly will, because we have money to raise and we want to end this fund drive.
1: Yeah.
2: But thank you for everything you have done. You have done a magnificent job of managing a very tough. And fun drives, they might sound easy.
1: I don't know if they sound easy. I'm not sure.
2: But they're really very complicated affairs,
1: like,
2: and you've done a heck of a job. And so we anybody who's not on a phone, let's give it up for Lizzie Honan here.
1: Shucks. Thank you all. Thank you.
2: All right, now back to business.

0: thank you.
1: Let's raise some money.
0: All right. Let me thank people. I don't, you know, no more spotlight for me. Julie in Ghent says, we need you. Well, Julie, we need you. So thank you for showing up this morning. Joe in Amsterdam says, in memory of William Warren, my loving Uncle Bill. Well, that's lovely.
1: That's
0: thank
1: nice.
0: You, Joe.
1: Thank you.
0: Remembering your Uncle Bill. Paula in Woodstock says, love the Met Opera, and wait, don't tell me.
1: You know, we've heard of several people who love the Met Opera.
0: That's true.
1: Some fun drives, you don't get one. But
0: that's
1: now
0: true.
1: We've heard several,
0: you know,
1: in this drive.
0: There's something for everyone. You love the opera, you hate the opera.
1: Yeah.
0: You love, you know, one show, the other one's not for you. But there's something for everyone. And you know why you listen. You know why, what time you tune in. And at this very moment, you're tuning in very early in the morning. And we'll bring you some news this morning. We will get you to that. We want to make sure our community stays informed, and we want also to finish this fun drive. 800-323-9262.
1: How can you sound so calm when the end is nigh? This fun drive is almost over.
0: I need more coffee.
1: Okay, let's totally lather up. $97,412 to go in the entire drive. Can you be one? And I'm not saying you if you've already pledged, you know, 9, 12, 13 times in this drive. I mean, if you haven't done it, are you ready? This is the time. 800-323-9262. Lizzie Honan, we got to go back to NPR in about a minute and a half. Let's get a flurry. There's one.
0: The phones
1: are
0: ringing.
1: Let's get the phones ringing.
0: We have two more gift certificates to Merit Bookstore left, so they are indeed going. That is in Millbrook, New York, for those who didn't hear the blurb a moment ago. We have a $25,000 challenge on the table that is to propel us toward this finish line. We are getting there. Thank you to Allison from Kingston for putting that on the table. We are racing, careening. Just
1: out of control. We're out of
0: sprinting towards the finish line. I like all these marathon references. I'm not a runner personally, but I like to talk as if I am one. we're here every day. We're here every day because
1: you have fallen arches, don't you?
0: I do. That's true.
1: Among other things. I can't run.
0: Oh boy. Well, we're here. We're here every day. We want to get back to full-time programming. I have heard from every single one of our reporters and journalists who are pulling double, triple duty this week, trying to get the news up, but also pitch on air. We want to get back to our day-to-day jobs here. You want to get back to the programming. We can do that together. 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
1: Okay, in the old days, they would say, call 1-800-323-WAMC.
0: And some people know how to do that.
1: And I could never figure that out. I go back to dial telephones. I couldn't figure that out.
0: The rotary phone doesn't. What is
1: R? What is J?
0: Sure. This is an interesting generational call-out.
1: It is, and now we're out of time, so this interesting conversation will have to come to an end. It's the end of the fun drive, 800-323-9262. We're closing in on the end. We've got a massive challenge. Please be one. We'll be back with you shortly and yell some more.
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5: And I'm Michelle Martin. Good morning. Microsoft co-founder Bill Gates is scheduled to appear before members of Congress today. He will take questions from the House Oversight Committee about his relationship with convicted sex offender Jeffrey Epstein. In February, his ex-wife, Melinda French Gates, spoke to NPR's Rachel Martin about emails and other communications involving her former husband that were included in the Epstein files released by the Justice Department. She said it brought back painful times in her marriage.
6: Whatever questions remain there of what I can't even begin to know all of it,
5: Those questions are for those people and for even my ex-husband. They need to answer to those things, not me. NPR's Ava Berger has been covering all this. Good morning, Ava.
6: Good morning, Michelle.
5: What is already known about Bill Gates' connection to Jeffrey Epstein?
6: Mm-hmm. Gates is one of many wealthy and high-profile people whose name appears in the Epstein file. His name appears hundreds of times in these files that were released by the Department of Justice. There's an email that indicates that Gates at one point traveled on Epstein's private plane, and there's photos of Gates with Epstein. What Melinda French Gates was responding to was emails in the files that Epstein appears to have sent to himself. They suggest that Bill Gates had additional affairs. He tried to get medication to treat a sexually transmitted infection, and was going to give her the medicine without her knowing. His representatives have said all of that is false. And as well, in an emailed statement to NPR in April, a spokesperson said Gates, quote, never witnessed or participated in any of Epstein's illegal conduct, and, quote, is looking forward to answering all the committee's questions to support their important work.
5: What is the committee expected to ask Gates about today?
6: Representative Robert Garcia, the lead Democrat on the committee, told reporters on Tuesday he's interested in what Gates knew about Epstein and who else was in Epstein's orbit, and why Gates had a relationship with Epstein after Epstein's 2008 conviction of sex crimes that involved minors. That's a notable date there. And according to the released emails, Gates met with Epstein multiple times after this conviction.
5: You know, we've seen quite a few high-profile people go to these closed-door transcribed interviews, including former Attorney General Pam Bondi last month. So what are we expecting to learn from this one?
6: Right, Michelle. As you said, it's closed door. So we won't know exactly what happens until the committee releases the transcript, which happens a few days later. That being said, these interviews usually last between 4 to 5 hours, and lawmakers are known to come out and give statements about what they are hearing. Survivors of Epstein's abuse say they want transparency in this investigation, like Annie Farmer. She testified in court that Epstein and his co-conspirator, Ghislaine Maxwell, sexually abused her when she was 16 years old. Here's what she's hoping for today.
7: What we've seen so far is that a lot of people have taken the stance of just wanting to cover for themselves and have not offered real information. And so I think with each person that comes, there's an opportunity to do something different. And I hope that he chooses to do that.
6: As for what might come from this interview, it's hard to say. None of the high-profile appearances so far, like Pam Bondi, have led to any new charges against people mentioned in the files. But committee chair James Comer, a Republican from Kentucky, said the committee has sent two names to the DOJ that they believe are worth further investigation.
5: And what's next in the committee's investigation?
6: The committee plans to hear from some other notable people mentioned in the Epstein files, like billionaire investor Leon Black and former Barclays CEO Jess Staley. And Representative Garcia also said last week that he wants to subpoena Acting Attorney General Todd Blanche and FBI Director Kash Patel about how they handled the files.
5: That is NPR's Ava Berger. Ava, thank you.
6: Thank you.
4: China's President Xi Jinping visited North Korea's capital this week. NPR's Anthony Kuhn was covering a summit that was notable partly for what was not said. He joins us from South Korea. Hi there, Anthony.
8: Hey, Steve.
4: Okay, so the outside world mainly worries about North Korea because of its nuclear weapons. But we have no public indication that Xi brought this up. President Xi brought this up with Kim Jong-un, the leader of North Korea. Could they have discussed it privately?
8: It's certainly not impossible, but experts think it's unlikely and not so surprising. First of all, there's a cultural angle. China prefers to raise sensitive issues behind closed doors. They don't want to embarrass their hosts by airing it in public. China's leader Xi Jinping did raise the nuclear issue in 2019, but there's been a shift since about 2023, and they stopped mentioning denuclearization. Experts note that this does not mean that China has necessarily given up on denuclearization. It may be they feel it's, counterproductive to bring it up. So this is more of a tactical shift.
4: Okay, so let's talk about this meeting. The president of China goes across the border to their neighbor, brings a lot of people with him. Why a big delegation?
8: Well, Xi Jinping described his trip to North Korea as a sort of reset, a new starting point for China-North Korea ties. And experts take that to mean that China wants to reassert its influence with North Korea, which had waned since North Korea and Russia signed a mutual defense pact in 2024, and North Korea sent troops to help Russia fight Ukraine. Hmm. Now, Xi Jinping proposed restoring ties by ramping up engagement across the board from top-level political exchanges, economic economics, trade, culture, law enforcement, and even military ties, and he brought China's defense minister and other officials. Now, what's interesting is North Korean state media did not mention the military cooperation. It's possible they're not comfortable about it, but it certainly raised eyebrows.
9: Well, this is really interesting. So North Korea is trying to play Russia off against China a little bit, trying not to be too dependent on China. Where does the United States fit into all of this?
8: Well, there are questions about how the U.S. should respond. And as you know, there's long been this debate on how to deal with North Korea. Some people advocate getting North Korea to unilaterally denuclearize first and then reward them with the lifting of sanctions, security guarantees, whatever. Others advocate a sort of phased arms control approach in which each move towards denuclearization is then rewarded and the two sides gradually build trust. So I spoke to Andrew Yeo, an Asia expert at the Brookings Institution in Washington, D.C. Here's how he sees it.
10: I think the sentiment has also changed in D.C., where we know that pushing denuclearization is not going to get you anywhere with North Korea. So why bring it up front?
8: And the shift is going on elsewhere. It seems the more nuclear weapons that North Korea builds, the more countries feel they need to shift their approach to the nuclear issue in North Korea.
9: I'm remembering President Trump's first term, Anthony, in which the president made threatening remarks about North Korea, also exchanged what he virtually described as love letters, ended up meeting Kim a couple of times. Any chance that Trump would meet the North Korean leader?
8: Yes, you remember the fire and fury of 2017. Since then, both leaders have expressed a willingness to meet. They talk about their chemistry from back then, but both don't seem to have it high on their agendas. But of all the influential powers we're talking about here, Russia, China, North Korea, and the U.S., the only two leaders who have not met recently are Trump and Kim Jong-un. So there's a logic to it. Andrew Yeo thinks that the North Koreans probably feel that given this background, President Trump offers them the best chance they're going to get for a good deal with the U.S.
9: Anthony, thanks so much.
8: Thank you, Steve.
9: NPR's Anthony Kuhn in Seoul.

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3: I'm Ray Graff.
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3: in the entire thing.
2: We'll need everybody on a phone now, and we'll end this thing this morning. 800-323-9262. Now, please understand, we have a massive challenge on the table from Allison in Kingston.
3: Thank you, Allison.
2: $25,000 if we can get to the $1,175,000 mark. 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
3: Okay.
2: Let's do it, all right? 800-32, that'll put us almost done with the whole blasted thing. That's an enormous challenge. Please be one now if you haven't done it. We'll never say, oh, that's too little. You can't be a member of this station.
3: Never.
2: If you have the will to be a member of this station, and when you hear something good, you say, you know what, I did that. I supported that. This is my thing. 800-323-9262. You want to be a part? We want you in. WAMC.org.
3: You know who's in?
2: Who?
3: Anonymous in Schuylerville, New York. And they say thank you for what you all do. And we thank you.
2: Yeah, Anonymous. Can't do it without you.
3: Schuylerville showing up this morning. Meredith and Victor in Turner's Falls, Massachusetts says thank you for everything you do. Susan in Pittsfield, Mass says I could not do without this radio station. And this radio station could not do without you. So thank you, Susan. Judith in Albany. Thank you. Harriet is a... You ready?
2: Could I ding?
3: Yeah, I wish you
2: Tell
3: would.
2: Me when to ding.
3: Harriet is a... Go for it. New member from East Hampton, Mass. Don't hurt yourself. Right?
2: Welcome, Harriet.
3: Harriet says, I'm a longtime listener and appreciate WAMC programming and personalities. Probably talking about you.
2: No, talking about you.
3: You said I was boring earlier.
2: I didn't say that.
3: You said I was being quote-unquote professional.
2: You're being very professional.
3: Sounds boring.
2: Well, I mean, you know, as a semi-professional broadcaster, I sometimes am boring as well, but not always.
3: I don't think you're boring.
2: Because I'm nuts. 800-323-9262.
3: Celine in Glenmont says, thanks for keeping it honest. That's what we're here for.
2: Keep it real.
3: Thomas in Kingston, where Allison also lives.
2: Oh.
3: Thank you, Thomas. Says, fourth pledge. Did you hear me? Let me repeat
2: that. All right, Thomas. All right, you're done, man. That's it, okay? You're good.
3: Pledge to help the challenge from Kingston. Thank you, Thomas.
2: Hey, Thomas, thank you four times.
3: Thank you.
2: And that's, all right, you're good. 800-323-9262. Allison in Kingston put up $25,000 if we can get to the $1,175,000 mark. Just a tick over $20,000 to go to get that. Once we do that, once we raise that $20,000, and it's not easy, it's up to you when you're ready to make the call. Once we get to that point, $25,000 goes in. This fund drive is going to whoosh on out of here.
3: Oh, I've heard of this whoosh.
2: It's a whoosh.
3: I'm excited. I think it might be whoosh day.
2: Some people say whoosh.
3: Oh, whoosh.
2: I've always grew up saying whoosh.
3: It's like aunt and aunt. I actually switch it up.
2: I know. I like to, because you never know what's right.
3: No.
2: There are some, like, so economics, economics. It's, I'll just mix
3: tomato,
2: it up.
3: And, tomato.
2: And then you're always wrong to somebody.
3: I know.
2: 800-323-9, Poquag, Poquag.
3: I don't know.
2: It's Poquag.
3: Okay.
2: 800-323-9262.
3: All right. We're here. This is the final push. But we actually don't control that. We'll talk all day. We will thank you all day. But it is the callers calling in, making this thing end. And I hear so much commotion around me, and it's the best kind. It's our volunteers on the phone. We have 1, 2, 3, 4, 5, 6 on the phone.
2: And several waiting for your call.
3: We are out of Merit Bookstore gift certificates.
2: Okay,
3: this just
2: so
3: in.
2: The $50 gift certificates to Merit Books are now
3: off the table.
2: Thank you,
3: Kira, at Merit Books. We are done with those. But we do still have one mini first edition subscription. subscription at Merit Bookstores. That's for a $150 donation, and it's a curated set of three books by Kira at Merit Bookstores. They will all be signed by the
2: first
3: authors.
2: Editions. Yeah,
3: get
2: buddy.
3: Well, you can. Okay. Oh, I said I wouldn't sing. Yikes. Okay.
2: Oh, go ahead. Sing something. What's your favorite song?
3: Oh, boy. My favorite song.
2: What's your favorite musical artist?
3: Rihanna.
2: Rihanna.
3: Yeah, she's my all-time favorite.
2: I don't know
3: and
2: any
3: right
2: Rihanna
3: now,
2: songs.
3: Right now, I have work in my head because it feels like that's my life these past couple weeks.
2: So you sing the work song, and then I'll sing the work song by Sammy Davis Jr.
3: Okay.
2: With Count Basie.
3: Okay, can we get to the goal first, and then we...
2: No, we have to do this right now. No, no, we don't. Okay. But you do whatever you want. I'm not going to sing.
3: I'd rather thank Katie from Red Hook, New York, who came in this morning and says, WAMC is my constant companion. I've been enjoying... Might not be the right word. This is what she says.
2: What?
3: I've been enjoying, might not be the right word, Ray, with each of his fundraiser co-hosts. It's been amusing to meet so many of the players on the station. Keep up the great work all around. Stay strong. Public radio forever.
2: Public radio and WAMC forever. Been around since the late 70s. It's going to be around for your grandkids if we want it. And do you want it? Make the call, because it's the end of the fund drive. We're in the 94,000
3: right.
2: to go
3: right.
2: in
3: it's
2: the
3: happening.
2: Whole drive.
3: It's
2: Let's
3: happening.
2: Make it. Let's bring it home.
3: We've had folks call in and say, this is in honor of my children. I remember Ben the other day called in and said, this is for my three-year-old. I want this to be around for him. I love comments like that.
2: Yep, it's big
3: true.
2: Time.
3: We're doing it for ourselves, but we're also doing it for the next generation. Coming up and keeping this strong as generations before us had. I'm going to move this a little bit closer to you.
2: Oh, thank you.
3: So you don't have to stretch too far. Allie and Ellie in Brooklyn, New York, where I resided, are new members and say, we deeply appreciate you. Well, right back at you.
2: Thank
3: and thanks
2: you.
3: For listening.
2: All right, with the Brooklyn.
3: I love it.
2: It's a very hip place.
3: I love
2: 800,
3: it.
2: The hipsters are there.
3: The
2: oh,
3: tonight.
2: The first
3: say.
2: Edition book club is gone.
3: Merit books all gone.
2: And thank
3: Eight
2: you for
3: up.
2: Making that pledge, and thanks to Kira and everybody over there at Merit. 800-323-9262. It's the end of the fun drive, folks.
3: Oh, it's going. I feel the energy.
2: We're in the 19,000s now on this challenge. It's a $25,000 challenge from Allison in Kingston, and it's going to get us very nearly to the end of this drive. 94,608 to go in the entire fun drive.
3: It's going to get us very nearly to the end, but it's every single listener, every single caller, every single gift, every single dollar that comes in that really will get us over that finish line. Allison is propelling us towards it. We're so excited. Callers like Christine and Niskayuna called in this morning and said, thank you for all that you do. Well, thank you for supporting us and listening. Matthew in Kingston, New York.
2: No, I know.
3: Not it was member? It was the tone of my voice that you thought would I was like teeing it up, but
2: this
3: I'm sorry
2: never
3: about
2: happens
3: that.
2: To me.
3: I'm so sorry.
2: I'll
3: all
2: think
3: right.
2: about baseball next time.
3: Okay.
2: It'll be fine.
3: All right. Heather and Dave, don't listen to me talking. Heather and Dave in Millbrook, New York. Oh, Millbrook, that's where Merit Books
2: no,
3: is.
2: No, it's not another one. No.
3: Been a member for years and love listening every day. You got a few dings anyway. Thank you. Teresa in Schenectady came through this morning. Thank you. You're all part of this. We're racing towards the finish line.
2: Have you ever been on the radio before you worked here?
3: No.
2: Do you like it?
3: I love it.
2: Do you really?
3: I do. I really do.
2: You want to take over?
3: Not really.
2: No,
3: I'll get back to fundraising behind the scenes.
2: All right.
3: And you can do the real work.
2: All right. 800, let's end the drive. 800-323-9262. The real work now is up to you when you have decided. You know what? It's a very simple action to pick up a phone and call, but it takes will. And it takes understanding that without you, it can't be so.
3: That's right.
2: This station can't continue without you. You are a vital part of the mission. You're just as important as every blabbermouth you ever heard on the radio here. 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If you value civil discourse, if you value a banquet of ideas, some you'll agree with, some you won't agree with. 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
3: That's incredible.
2: 800-323-9262.
3: All right. We want to thank everyone who's already come in, already been a part of this. And we're asking that final group of listeners to pick up your phone, call a volunteer today, go online, step forward, help carry us across this finish line. It is indeed collective effort. effort to make this thing happen. And as Ray said, this is a free service. This is meant to be a free service, and we mean that. But we're not federally funded. We know that now.
2: How about that, huh?
3: We are not.
2: You take the job, and the rug gets pulled out from under you.
3: I have great timing. Yes. And but we have a community that has seen us through. This year was tumultuous for public radio, and yet WAMC remains strong, remains growing, we have brought on some tremendous new talent on our team.
2: Boy, that's true.
3: I mean, it's incredible what we're able to do, and that is, without being cliche, because of you, our listeners. It is entirely because of you.
2: And you know how great our listeners are? In the 93,000s now to go in the entire fund drive. 93,750. A lot of people are on phone, so they're always clapping. It's fine.
3: It's whoosh day. This is so exciting.
2: You said whoosh.
3: I said whoosh. Well, I'm switching it
2: you
3: up.
2: You said whoosh. I said whoosh. Let's call the whole thing off.
3: Well, not yet.
2: No?
3: Not yet. We got to finish it. Got to finish strong.
2: Fine.
3: All right. So you could call. You could be a part of this. 800-323-9262. I wonder how many of you listeners are also hearing that phone number in your dreams, your sleep. I mean, I know we all are. But, you know, we'll give you a rest. Hopefully after today, we'll give you a little bit of a rest from that number.
2: It's common after the fun drive. For us, interesting conversation to just be, oh, yeah, you know, the weather looks great. 1-800-323-9262.
3: Very strange.
2: Here's the problem. As I get more addled in my old age, right. I did that on day one after I got off the air.
3: Oh,
2: hey,
3: Ray.
2: How you doing? 1-800-323-9262. WAMC.org. You want to make an online pledge? You got it. $93,750 to go in the entire fund drive. Allison from Kingston has a $25,000 challenge on the table, and we are making progress there. We're in the 18,000s. We're going to need you to end this drive and bring it home. Bring it home.
3: We are so close. We're going to just push on through to this finish line today. We are going to get over that. We're going to get to the $1.25 million mark, which, by the way, is an incredible number every single time. And we're going to do that together. We're then going to get back to programming. I just also want to shout out you, Ray, I know, because you're amazing. You had live broadcast of Vox Pop this week while the fun drive is going on, while you're pitching, while you're doing everything. We had Furters on yesterday. Yep. We had a medical Monday with a cardiologist. What's today? Are you still doing a show?
2: And guess what? This fun drive will be over. It's going to be a full show.
3: Said it here.
2: Dan DeLore is coming.
3: Awesome.
2: He is the former clean energy guy at the White House.
3: Oh, cool.
2: And, you know, we talk about climate change and new green energies every so often. Few months, Dan comes on. He's up at the Southern Vermont.
3: Where are you going?
2: Vermont Law School Graduate School.
3: Well, he'll be here.
2: He's up there in Vermont. He'll be coming.
3: Well, he'll tell us.
2: 800-323-9262.
3: That's exciting.
2: WAMC.org. All right, we got a lot of money to raise.
3: Okay.
2: But we are ending the fun drive today.
3: That's it.
2: And that is going to happen when you're ready to make the call.
3: You know who's ready?
2: You.
3: I'm ready.
2: Yeah.
3: I'm ready for this to be done.
2: Absolutely.
3: Are you?
2: Yes.
3: You want this to go on a little longer?
2: 800-323-9262. 800-323-9262. We do have a ways to go, but it's ending. $25,000 on the table from Allison in Kingston. If you want to be here at the end, this is the end. 800-323-9262.
3: Keep bringing us across the finish line. All right, Richard in Delmar, thank you for coming through this morning. Mark in House Cave?
2: House Cave.
3: Oh, my goodness.
2: Have you ever been to Howe Caverns?
3: I have. That's why I stuttered for a second, because I had this flash of memories of growing up going to Howe Caverns, but I haven't been back in a little while.
2: I took the kids maybe 10 years ago.
3: Yeah.
2: It's still
3: it's
2: great.
3: So cool.
2: Oh, God, I love it.
3: Stalagmites.
2: When the bombs start falling, that's where I'm going.
3: Okay,
2: Meet
3: Ray there.
2: Yes, exactly.
3: Okay. Speaking of Ray, Mark says, Ray's doing a fine job. Hey, here.
2: Thank you very much.
3: Says, good luck with the YouTube room, but be sure to keep Alan's small table. All right. I like that.
2: Well, listen, actually, this table that we're at now, Lizzie.
3: Yeah. Is this Alan's small
2: table?
3: No. Okay.
2: The small table makes this one look like a banquet hall.
3: Come on.
2: Oh, God. I used to complain. Alan, what are you doing? This table's the size of a matchbook.
3: So funny.
2: That's what I want, big boy. 800-323-9262.
3: What a thing he built here, huh? What a thing.
2: I'll tell you.
3: Built.
2: And not just him. Dave Galletly, who's a radio giant in my book.
3: Okay.
2: Selma Kaplan.
3: Okay.
2: Wanda Fisher was there in the early days.
3: Oh, yeah.
2: We had Bob Wallace.
3: Oh.
2: Phil Sluzars, who was an engineer from the gods themselves.
3: Had a vision and a wish, and here we are, 2026, going strong.
2: Yep.
3: And that's thanks to folks like Ed in Poughkeepsie, says, love the morning banter. Must not be talking about us.
2: Us.
3: Okay.
2: Oh, yeah.
3: Victoria in Ghent says, you guys are rocking it. Thanks, Victoria. Catherine in Slingerland says, pledging in honor of my mother and in memory of my father, started listening to Car Talk many years ago.
2: Click and clap that. And whatnot.
3: All right. We've had so many callers come in. All right. Anonymous in Bloomingsburg, New York says, I'm already a sustainer. WAMC for me is a lens to the world near and far. Very grateful to everyone who makes this happen. Staff and donors. Hear, hear. Learned to enjoy the opera and impressed with the young musical talent of From the Top. Is it possible to this is about your, yes, we can probably make that happen.
2: I don't know what you're saying, but it's something administrative.
3: It's about premiums. Anonymous, we will get that done for you.
2: We'll pre-read these from now on. It'll be fun. 800-323-9262, WAMC.org. Hey, if you're just tuning in and you're saying, there he is yelling again. God, I'm sick of it. Yeah, I'm sick of it too. The end of the fund drive is here.
3: It is now here.
2: Right, $93,302 to go.
3: It's this morning.
2: You and I only have about another minute here. Lizzie,
3: that's
2: your name, Lizzie.
3: That's me.
2: And we're racing toward the end of this drive. 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
2: And we're in the 17,000s. 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
3: That's
2: Lizzie, you and I are out of time here. Allison in Kingston put 25 large on the table. 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We'll break for some NPR news. 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
3: Thank you.
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4: Good morning. The U.S. and Iran traded airstrikes over the past 24 hours. The U.S. says it responded to a helicopter going down. Iran says it responded to the U.S. How long does this go on? It's Morning Edition from NPR News. Republicans in Congress approved $70 billion for immigration enforcement. I'm Michelle Martin.
5: And I'm Steve Inskeep. Democrats shut down the government twice over immigration reforms that are not in this bill. So what did they achieve? Also, one of Africa's top soccer referees returned home today after the U.S. denied him a visa for the World Cup. And NASA moves one step closer to landing humans back on the moon. It's Wednesday, June 10th. This day in 2018, the Mars rover Opportunity sent its last message after operating 14 years. The news is next.
6: Live from NPR News in Washington, I'm Corva Coleman. President Trump says Iran has taken too long to negotiate. Writing online last hour, Trump says, quote, now they will have to pay the price. It's not clear what this means. The U.S. military fired on several Iranian sites this week. That was after President Trump said that Iran shot down a U.S. military helicopter on Monday. The two U.S. pilots aboard ejected safely. They were rescued by a drone. Iran says it responded to the U.S. military by firing missiles at U.S. forces in Jordan, Bahrain, and Kuwait. In a second online posting last hour, President Trump praised the U.S. military blockade on Iranian ports. He claimed that lots of oil is getting through the Strait of Hormuz. But oil traffic has been nearly shut down since the U.S. and Israel attacked Iran on February 28th. Four states held primary elections yesterday: Maine, Nevada, North Dakota, and South Carolina. In the South Carolina Republican gubernatorial contest, Lieutenant Governor Pamela Evatt and Attorney General Alan Wilson will go to a runoff. From South Carolina Public Radio, Gavin Jackson reports.
7: Even though Evatt received President Trump's endorsement days ago, it hasn't been enough to help her win the Republican nomination outright. In a field of five candidates, Evatt has enjoyed strong polling and improved name recognition, something that she grew over months of crisscrossing the state. She faces four-term Attorney General Alan Wilson. In his endorsement, Trump said he expected Evatt to pick the son of her boss, Governor Henry McMaster, to be her running mate, and mentioned that drew widespread criticism by her opponents, including Congresswoman Nancy Mace. Evatt and McMaster have denied that she's tapped him as her running mate. Evatt and Wilson will face off again on June 23rd. The winner of that race will face off against the Democratic State Representative Jermaine Johnson in November. For NPR News, I'm Gavin Jackson in Columbia, South Carolina.
6: The Southern Baptist Convention has a new president. The Nashville-based Protestant denomination has elected a Florida pastor. He views the response to the SBC's sex abuse scandal as exaggerated. From member station WPLN, Mariana Bacallao reports.
8: For the past few years, the SBC's annual convention has focused on the fallout of sex abuse scandals and whether to enshrine a ban on women serving as pastors. Florida pastor Willie Rice won after asserting that he wouldn't budge on culture issues. Here's what Pastor Adrian Taylor said when nominating Rice.
9: The culture may change. The crowds may change. But God's word is immutable and it will never change. It is the inspired, inerrant, infallible word of a living God.
8: Rice assumes the highest position for the nation's largest Protestant denomination at a critical time for the SBC, as church membership drops even as weekly attendance increases.
6: Mariana Bacallao reporting. This is NPR.
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2: 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This, to me, is something that doesn't happen often enough. Over there across from me is Joe Donahue. Joe, welcome.
11: Hey, good morning. How are you? And right back to Ray Graff. Hello, how are you?
2: Good, man. This is a great morning. It's the end of the drive.
11: Wonder why this doesn't happen more often.
2: Well, you know what? Too much of a good thing?
11: No, I don't think so.
2: Hey, everybody, we're $91,702 away from ending the fund drive, okay?
11: 92.6% done with this sucker.
2: Let's get it done. 800-323-9262. Joe, let me get you up to speed here.
11: Brian, I've been listening all morning.
2: You have
11: since the crack of dawn.
2: Oh, so you're up to speed.
11: But for the purposes of this radio station and the radio program that we're putting on, please bring me up to date.
2: Thank you for asking. Okay. Early this morning, we got a $25,000 challenge from Allison in Kingston. That's great, right?
11: That's
2: huge.
11: That's great. And that's amazing challenge from Allison.
2: We have to get to the $1.175 million mark to get it done. Now, here's where we're at. I'm going to do some fast math. It's probably going to be wrong. I think we're about $6,702 from getting there.
11: Okay. All right.
2: So we're going to need everybody on a phone. No, is it 16,000? Am I off by?
11: Could I have the calculator behind
2: sure.
11: you?
2: Yeah. 16,702.
11: Yeah, there
2: carry
11: you go.
2: carry the one, Ray. All right. So 800-323-9262.
11: I was like, hell, we could be out of here. We could be having a lunch, but.
2: It's been a long day. We'll be over at the OTB before you know it. Joe, we have people to thank and we have a lot of money to raise. If you're just tuning in, this is the end of the drive. We're here. The affable Joe Donahue and the cranky Ray Graff are here with you to bring it home. 800-323-9262.
11: So let me just ask this a question. This is a diagnostic question. But so we get to one $1,175,000. We get $25,000, and that will bring us to $1.2 million.
2: Now you're getting it.
11: And then you have the $50,000 to go.
2: You know what? Yes.
11: All right, I get this.
2: This is, you know what? I think you might have done this before.
11: Yeah.
2: 800-323-9262. So at this point, we'll thank some people.
11: Excellent.
2: Let's do that thing. I'll do it. You do it. Let's go.
11: All right. Yeah, Anonymous in Albany, a new member, Mary, in Port Jervis, listens every day en route to work and on her way home, and just made the decision to join the station. See?
2: Welcome aboard, Mary.
11: Just all of a sudden was riding in the car, and the vision came to her and said, I'm going to join the station.
2: You know what, Mary? You should know that you're very lucky, because he's not a big fan of the bell, and he rang the bell for you, and I've never seen it done. So that, Mary, you know, I'm just saying.
11: Yeah, I'm happy. Okay. I'm happy with all new members. I'm happy with anybody calls up. That's great.
2: At this point, wonderful.
11: Robert of Loudonville, New York, this is my second pledge. I'll be glad when it's over. Well, I think there's a lot of people in this room who agree with you.
2: What's that person's name, Robert?
11: Robert, yes.
2: Robert, I can't agree with you more. It's not possible to agree with you more. 800-323-9262.
11: Do people think we're enjoying this? Okay.
2: I do enjoy being
11: fun.
2: On the air with you. It's fun.
11: That's fun.
2: But it's 112 degrees.
11: But everybody wants to get... temperature.
2: I had the flop sweat at minute one, and now it's real. 800-323-9262. Thanks to Mary in East Hampton, Mass. I love everything. I love Ray and Joe. I miss Sarah. Wanda Fisher is great. American Roots. All of NPR. Vox Pop. All the young reporters. James Polyalagopoulos. I appreciate that it's all a family. I love it all. Hey, Mary, thanks a lot. Now, can anybody say Polyalagopoulos? It took me 3 weeks.
11: Yeah, it took me a while.
2: James Polyalagopoulos reports. but I got it now. 800-323-9262.
11: Nina in Sheffield, Massachusetts, can't live without WAMC.
2: WAMC.
11: And Susan of New Paltz, I want to get this turkey over with.
2: Well, we're going to be carving this sucker soon enough. We're in 90 thousandsies now, folks. $90,796 to go, and this fun drive, this turkey, is going to be carved. 800-323-9262. Anonymous in Albany says, like one of the previous donors said, I love getting to know the personalities of WAMC through the fun drive. Lizzie's great on the radio. Give her a show. She and Ray are a great match. I'm pledging again just to say that and help end this thing. Anonymous, thank you for going overboard. And I'm not sure. Lizzie's not here. I'd run it by her. Does she want her own show? I don't know. It might be too exciting. 800-323-9262. Toby in Rock Tavern, New York.
11: This is too exciting, isn't it?
2: Oh, boy. You ain't whistling Dixie. Donna in Saratoga Springs. Thanks for all you do. And Donna, thank you. You want to ding it one more time?
11: Yeah.
2: Anonymous in Milton as a new member says, I love the round table. 800-323-9262. End of the fun drive. Closing in on the 89,000s. You can be one now. We just heard from some people who have done it 2-3 times because they've had enough. Great idea. Let's do it. If you have never made a pledge, it's really easy. 800-323-9262. Take you a couple minutes and you're done.
11: 1-800-323-9262. 1-800-323-WAMC. Mark is in Del Mar, New York, says, keep up the good work. Eileen in Chatham, New York, enjoys all that thought-provoking programming. Thomas in Lewes, Delaware, loves WAMC, loves Saratoga, loves Tanglewood.
2: Those are three wonderful things.
11: You see those three things on a slot machine, you're a winner.
2: Yeah.
11: Don in Schenectady.
2: Ooh.
11: Thank you, new member. Lee of Morrisonville, New York. Alan Chartok's amazing legacy keeps getting better and better and better.
2: And in Joe's case, in my case, bigger and bigger. And that's just the way it is when you get a little older. You put on a couple of pounds. 800-323-9262. We'll need you now. We're closing in on the 89,000s. We have a massive challenge here that's going to help us end this drive today, probably this morning. 25,000 from Allison in Kingston. Once we get to the 1,175,000 mark, we'll get 25 more, and we need 15,616 to get there. Please be one. We'll never say, oh, that's too little. You give what you can give, and if everybody does that, we'll be out of here by 10 o'clock.
11: We have 49 minutes to make $15,000. If we make that, I mean, we have more time, but I think we can do that.
2: Yeah.
11: If we made $15,000 by that, we'd get the $25,000, and we'd be well on our way of ending the fund drive.
2: Absolutely.
11: And that's all we need. 1-800-323-9262. 1-800-323-WAMC. 1-800-323-9262. I mean, all we got is time. We can do this. This is just
2: for yourself.
11: Well, meaning it'll keep going till we make the money.
2: I mean, if I could put time in a bottle.
12: If I could put time in a bottle.
11: But if we could fit it like $15,000, so you and I could do this, and at the end of the hour we had it, then we're in really good shape for the rest of the time.
2: And you know, and the staff will crack a bottle of champagne and say, by the way, Joe, did you see? They're doing some work out of the front office.
11: Yes.
2: It's very dusty. Doing
11: yes,
2: some construction
11: yes,
2: work.
11: I noticed.
2: Somebody dredged up a couple of,
13: so
2: must never have been used, a couple of old bottles of Korbel champagne.
11: Oh, I saw those by the door. Yeah.
2: It looks like they're from the Titanic. They're just disgusting. They got barnacles on them. I don't know how old they are. 800-323-9262.
11: Well,
2: there's Lizzie Honan. Somebody wants you to have your own show.
13: Yeah, it's going to be with you and Joe.
2: Really?
13: Yeah, it'll be the three of us. What are we going to call it, guys?
2: Fun Drive?
13: No. This show.
2: Oh, okay, because this show is fairly entertaining.
13: All right, maybe they do want this show. We can make it year-round.
2: Year-round fun drive?
13: What they're hoping for?
2: What a business model. Let's take that up with Gilbert when she gets here.
13: Don't do that and call 800-323-9262 and get back to the programs.
2: Lizzie Honan, give it up. She's always on point. 800-323-9262. She's always reining us in. Richard in Del Mar did it. Matthew in New York did it. Mark in Albany says, thanks for the opportunity to do my very small part in supporting independent public media and journalism. Way to go. Mark, want to correct you there. Whatever, I don't know what you pledged, what you donated, but it's not a very small part. It's an enormous part, okay? That's the whole point. Once everybody realizes, doesn't matter what I give. All it is, the main thing is that I'm going to take that leap, like Mark did, to support independent public media and journalism. Don't worry about the amount. Whatever you can do is all right with me and all right with all of us. Just make the call. Once you have made that decision, we are whole, and we will finish this drive so fast.
11: You said that with a certain amount of menace, I would note.
2: Well, I try to look.
11: I don't care how much you gave.
2: No, honestly, I don't.
11: No, I know you don't.
2: It's not a small part. That's
11: no,
2: the point.
11: Yeah, it's
2: like
11: not
2: if,
11: a small
2: if you
11: part.
2: Gave a buck or $10 or $100, I have no idea. They don't.
11: They never know what
2: people give.
11: And thank God.
2: Thank God for that, because if somebody gives $10,000, I'm
11: going to go
2: start singing La Traviata. Jennifer and Alan in Falls Village, Connecticut, thank you. They listen all the time. Thanks
11: Sorry,
2: to
11: typing. It is with great regret.
2: Thanks to Anonymous in Boston Spa. I'm glad the station keeps going. Anyway, whatever you can do, it's not too small. It's perfect. That's the point I'm trying to make. 800-323-9262.
11: 1-800-323-9262. 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We have a $25,000 challenge. A $25,000 challenge. And if we make some $15,000, we get that $25,000 challenge, and we're well on our way to ending the fund drive. But for goodness sakes, we have to make that money. And right now, for this moment, we've been talking about making this money for a week and a half. So
2: yeah.
11: Now, not to mention the lockbox. So now we come down to this. We come down to this moment where somebody has put $25,000 on the table, $25,000, and said, okay, great. Let's end it, and we need to be at $1,175,000.
2: Right.
11: And let's do it. 1-800-323-9262. And let's do it as quickly as possible so we can go get back to regular programming.
2: Joe, we have one person on a phone. Bria's on a phone now.
11: That's bad.
2: What we need here at 8:16 is everybody to jump on a phone and we will end the drive. If you want to be here at the end of the drive, I promise you it ends today. It could end by 10 o'clock if we all jump in now. We have $15,153 to go on the $25,000 challenge. Once we do both of those things, it's going to be very close to the end. So if you want to be here today and be with this station that we have built together, all you do is make a call. 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We're in the 88,000s. 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
11: Thanks to Anonymous of East Greenbush, New York, second pledge, because how could I not?
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2: I love it because that exemplifies what I've been talking about. You don't have to like everything. You'll like one thing. 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That's what you pledge
11: for.
2: No,
11: I can't.
2: 800-323-9262. 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
11: I'll tell you the other reason I love comments like this, and I so appreciate them when they come in, and it's because I didn't know we aired from the top. So I'm glad.
2: I believe that's the show with the young, talented classical musicians. I believe that's the show.
11: Okay.
2: It's on the weekend.
11: All right.
2: And, you know, you're sleeping it off at that time.
11: But it's
2: 800-323-9262.
11: Six nights out of seven.
2: Wow.
11: Elizabeth in Schenectady, my day starts with the radio and makes my day great. All right.
2: Thank you.
11: That's good. John and Diana of Saugerties, New York, thank you very much. And Anonymous of Warwick, New York, you're the best. 1-800-323-9262.
2: So our fun drive maven, Lizzie Honan, knows that my math skills have eroded in the last 10 days. So now she's writing like every couple minutes. $13,525,000.
11: Oh, that's good. Because we were at $15,000. Now we're now in $13,000. That's great.
2: In the old days, I could just look and figure
11: that's
2: it out.
11: That's moving.
2: Now it's a kind of a crapshoot.
11: No,
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11: Take off your shoes.
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11: The future of WAMC. 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
2: Remember that time when Selma Kaplan said that thing? Yeah, we're
11: Birdhouse.
2: And if you're old too, let's hear it for the old people. 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Nobody hurt themselves. 800-323-9262, WAMC.org.
11: 1-800-323-9262, 1-800-323-WAMC. $13,525 to get to the challenge. And we can do this. We all coming together can do this and get to a very, very good place in the drive, which would be just $50,000 to go. Just. But still, we're in a roll then. And then that whoosh happens. And then we're done.
2: Do you like the whoosh? How do you say it? Whoosh or whoosh?
11: Whoosh.
2: Okay, that's what I say.
11: Yeah.
2: Lizzie Honan and I had a big argument about it an hour ago. She says whoosh.
11: Very entertaining.
2: And I got to say, I mean, I was a little offended. But if you, whatever way you say it, let's make the whoosh whoosh happen. 800-323-9262. WAMC. It's 8:20 in the morning. You can go to WAMC.org if you're getting a busy signal. Remember, Mark Anonymous, Mark was named Mark. He's not that anonymous. From Albany, said, you know, I'm trying to do my little part here. That's not it. It takes all of us. Believe me, if there was a billionaire who said, here you go, you're all set for the next 70 fund drives. 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
11: And it's this time that we get together, as Ray so brilliantly just put it, that we get to learn about our community, be a part of the community, hear from the community, and it's a family, it's a community, are the people who come together, these, what is it now, 5,710 people who have come together to bring us darn close to $200,000. Goodness gracious.
2: It's wonderful, and we have people on phones, but we could use a few more. I see a couple of volunteers who are hanging loose. You too, Bria. 800-323-9262.
11: Cynthia of New Paltz, New York, says simply, thank you.
2: Thank you.
11: Kathleen, new member, please, let's get this over with.
2: Well, all right. You know, that's exactly what I've been saying.
11: Yeah, so 800-323-9262.
2: Folks, it's the end of the fund drive. We're in the 87,000s now. $87,871 to go in the entire drive. If you're just tuning in, Allison from Kingston put up $25,000 for us to get to the 1,175,000 mark. All right, you give it up for her. Yeah. All right, so we're closing in on that now. My math person is not here at the moment, but I'm sure she'll give me a piece of
11: as
2: paper.
11: As soon as
2: so,
11: yeah,
2: it's coming along.
11: I have two people to thank, and then I'll hack away at the calculator for a second. Jerry in Warwick, New York, in loving memory of my deceased wife Irene Shacker. She listened every day. Keep up the good work. And
2: thank you.
11: We are so sorry for your loss, and we thank you for the beautiful memory. Anonymous of Pittsfield, Massachusetts. Hey, make some good trouble. Thank you, WAMC.
2: All right. Good. Been doing that a long time.
11: Yeah,
2: and some
11: we're
2: bad
11: good
2: trouble.
11: At it.
2: 800-323-9262. Guess what? It's the end of the fund drive. We're closing in. We're in the 86,000s now, folks. $86,456 to go, and we're done. Then we'll, whatever they used to say, pack up the volleyballs or whatever.
11: That is what they used to say. I didn't know what it meant then. I don't really know what it means now.
2: But if you have volleyballs, pack them up, and let's end this thing. 800-323-9262.
11: And who doesn't, for God's sakes?
2: Well, thank you to Donald in Coldbrook, listening since the Mount Greylock days. Well, all right. I mean, we're still on Mount Greylock, but I understand what you're saying. We've added some transmitters.
11: Show off.
2: In those days. What was the math? What did it say?
11: 11,000.
13: Oh, I already deleted it.
11: 11,000.
2: Oh, well, aren't you a fancy pants? You deleted it before.
11: Well, I was hacking away here, and then 11,456.
2: According to Joe, we have $1.7 million to go. Your math is as bad as mine.
11: No, I'm subtracting.
2: 800. Oh, I see.
11: See, that's how that works.
2: Advanced calculus.
11: Maybe that was the problem with the 11,456.
2: Isn't it time for our canasta game? Thanks to Richard in Albany. I love everything on the station. Thank you, thank you, and Richard, thank you. Thanks to Anonymous in Troy. Thanks to Anonymous in Queensbury, New York. Carol in Albany. Lily loves Ray. I have a daughter named Lily.
11: Yes,
2: and
11: do.
2: I love that name.
11: Yes.
2: Different spelling. I have one
11: L?
2: Yeah, so it's L-I-L-Y. But this one is two L's in the middle there.
11: Oh.
2: But either way, it sounds the same, right?
11: It does.
2: Lily. Lily! Thanks. And the Munsters. You know what I was watching this morning at 4:30? Car 54, where are you?
11: Oh, my God.
2: Yeah,
11: what a great
2: buddy.
11: Show. That's a great show.
2: Thanks to Anonymous and Del Mar. They're all doing it now. We're in the 86,000s in the entire drive. You want to be here at the end? Oh, mama. This is the end. 800-323-9262 to be stuck inside a mobile with the Memphis Blues again. Right?
11: Right.
2: You have no idea what reference that is, do you?
11: Is it Blues Brothers?
2: Bob Dylan.
11: Oh, Bob Dylan.
2: He's stuck inside a mobile.
11: The
2: Memphis Blues again.
11: You're right. I had no idea.
2: 800-323-9262.
11: If I could understand Bob Dylan, I would understand that.
2: Joan was impressed with my Bob Dylan.
11: Yeah. Very nice.
2: It's like having Frank Gorshin do the fun drive. 800-323-9262.
11: All right, you go on stage, you have a couple pops.
2: That was great when you interviewed Frank Gorshin. 800-323-9262. You know, Joe? Who knows how long you and I are going to be alive. But here's the thing. I want to say this for the record. Nobody does a better celebrity interview than Joe Donahue.
11: Oh, thank you. Well, it's a lot of fun. Yeah, we had one with Frank Gorshin, and he was on, and I forget why he was in the area, but he was doing something. But I said, you know, do you enjoy this? Hey, this is not to enjoy. You go in, you go on stage, you have some fun, you go back to the dressing room, you have a couple pops. It's great.
2: And that's showbiz.
11: That's show business.
2: And that's what we'll be doing as soon as we get $86,381.
11: We're good.
2: The fun drive's almost over, folks. In all seriousness, there have been 5,719 individual donations since the lockbox began a couple weeks ago. If you've done it, you are magnificent. We all count on you. Thinking about this today, you know how there's that nuclear defense triad where you have submarines, you have in the air, you have ground base. WAMC, in a pursuit of independence and freedom of thought and conversation, has a triad as well. One leg of that triad is our underwriters, and they're the best underwriters anywhere. They understand the business end of it, that our listeners support them. They also support us and our mission, and it's of like 5,719 individual donations since the lockbox began a couple weeks ago. If you've done it, you are magnificent. We all count on you. Thinking about this today, you know how there's that nuclear defense triad where you have submarines, you have in the air, you have ground base. WAM

0: the business end of it, that our listeners support them. They also support us and our mission, and it's of like mind. And then there are the broadcasters, people like Joe and me, who don't really have any skills except blabbing into microphones. And we're important too, don't get me wrong. But then there's you. And the listeners are the third leg of that triad, and we cannot do it. We cannot possibly survive without you. And whatever amount you can do right now gets us to the end of this fund drive and gets us and sustains us and makes us better. 800-323-9262. Do what you can. Do it now. We are in the 84,000s to go in the whole fund drive. A lot of people on phones, but
1: I think that's correct. But $9,899 is
0: in
1: what
0: the 25,000.
1: Yeah, the 25,000.
0: And once that 25,000 from Allison and Kingston goes in, we are in spitting distance to ending the drive. 800-323-9262.
1: 9,899 people. It can be whatever you can give. Whatever, as Ray so eloquently has put this all morning long, whatever you can give. We don't care. What we want you to do is be in on it. But let's just say 98 people at $100, boom, you're done.
0: Right.
1: 1-800-3, you get the challenge. Yeah. And then we're on our way to ending the fund drive.
0: Exactly.
1: 1-800-323-9262. 1-800-323-WAMC.
0: You Fred Travellina?
1: Yeah, back in the day.
0: Oh, yeah. Yeah. One of his bits from the old, I don't know if it was Merv Griffin or Mike Douglas. He was on all the shows.
1: Merv, yeah.
0: Yeah. You know, where he would do Frank Sinatra singing the phone book or singing the alphabet. Just brilliant. 800-323-9262.
1: Is he still with us? I think
0: Frank Sinatra died a while ago.
1: No, Fred Travellina.
0: I think so.
1: Yeah.
0: But
1: no.
0: Who knows, actually.
1: I'll have to look it up.
0: When someone dies, can you still imitate him? Vic Damone, is he alive? You could imitate him.
1: You can still, yeah, sure.
0: No,
1: you can,
0: I don't know. They're all dead now. Everybody's dead now. Everybody I liked.
1: Howard in Gloversville checked in. Robin of Glens Falls, New York. I believe in public radio and is important for the integrity of our news. JD.
0: Yeah.
1: New member giving to support unbiased public media and the free exchange of ideas over the airwaves. 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Robin and Vincent in Pittsfield, Massachusetts, and Heather in Schuylerville.
0: 800-323-9262. We're hearing from Schuylerville quite a bit today. Hey, folks, when you make your pledge, represent your town. We want to hear from you. 800-323-9262. It's the end of the fund drive if you're just tuning in. 84,320 to go. It could be over by 10 o'clock. If you, who maybe has listened a while, maybe a couple few years, maybe 10 years, and you've never given, it's so easy. And it'll take you 2 minutes. And it does. We never say, oh, you can't pledge that little. Whatever works for you works for us. It's the point of you calling and being part of something that's bigger than all of us. 800-323-9262. Thanks to Eileen in Watervliet. The staff's personalities. Do you want to ding it? Eileen's due. Thank you and welcome, Eileen. Eileen says the staff's personalities, proclivities, and predilections that emerge as airtime is filled, shaking tin cups and ringing bells, backed by cheering on demand, amateur products, answering phones, makes the fun drive some of your most unique and entertaining programming. Oh, you should see this side. Thank you for all you do. Intentionally provide daily and unintentionally, but with great aplomb, 3 times a year. Big fat heart and toothy grin emojis. Hey, Eileen, thank you. You know what?
1: That is some beautiful public radio BS.
0: You know what?
1: My God, that's good.
0: Eileen is a new member, and Eileen gets it entirely. We got the smartest listeners in the world,
1: absolutely.
0: Joe. We've always said it. It's not a cliche. You want to be a part of something better and bigger and smarter. Yeah, what Joe and I are blabbering about is not necessarily smart.
1: It was the staff's personalities, proclivities, and predilections that emerge as airtime is filled. Well, and that's what we're basically doing, just trying to fill the airtime.
0: Yeah,
1: right?
0: You want to just keep going there?
1: I want you to do that.
0: Thanks to Althea and Thaddeus in Amherst, Massachusetts. Every time you call out the number, I think of the singing community, information in general is great. Great. Well, 1-800-323-9262. 1-800-323-9262. Take it to the bridge. Margaret in New Paltz, New York. Thanks to Sally in Watervliet. Second donation. Sally. You know what? Thank you, Sally. Mwah. Your second donation One is good. If you've not done it yet, folks, one is good. Sally says, let's get it done. I echo Sally.

0: 800-323-9262. I won the fun drive. I two the fun drive. I three the fun drive.
1: 9,000 to go.
0: In what?
1: To get to the
0: challenge. To get to the 25,000?
1: Yes.
0: You and I have been having so much fun.
1: Absolutely.
0: And we'll bring the cribbage board out and we'll have some whatever, you know.
1: Some Lido deck fun?
0: Exactly.
1: Yes.
0: We're going to play some shuffleboard here. 800-323-9262.
1: Hell, that's the way I walk. 1-800-323-92. 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
0: It's 8:31 on a Wednesday morning.
1: Yes, it is.
0: If you're just tuning in, this is the end of the WAMC June Fun Drive. You can be a part of it if you haven't done it. We just heard several people who have done it more than once. If you've not done it once, it's time to do it. 800-323-9262, WAMC.org if you want to pledge online. And, you know, online you can find all the premiums. You don't have to pledge to a premium level, but if you're going to do that, you might as well take a look at some of the cool swag that we got. I said swag. I was going to say something else,
1: yeah.
0: But it's, I'm tired.
1: Yeah, it was,
0: 800. And we have, hey, Bailey, is the delay working just in case I let loose?
1: Yeah.
0: Okay.
1: Yeah, we're told yes.
0: Yeah, make sure you listen because yes. You
1: one
0: never
1: here
0: know.
1: Too. We have one here, right here.
0: Yeah, but I'm questioning whether it works. Is this it?
1: Oh, no.
0: Hang on. Hey, we have some... that's not the one. 800-323-9262.
1: What did that even say?
0: A lot of people give. Some of the kids like that.
1: Oh, okay. All
0: some of the younger folks here who are on.
1: I couldn't understand it, but that's all right.
0: Is it from The Sopranos? I don't know. 800-323-9262.
1: Isn't everything.
0: WAMC.org. Joe, we only have about 27 minutes here. Actually, 25 until you and I break here.
1: $8,800 to go to get to the challenge. $8,800 to go.
0: And, okay, thank you. And, you know, thanks, Joan. You're louder because you're the only one. Oh, it's Bria.
1: Bria and Joan.
0: We have a $25,000 challenge on the table, which is enormous. Allison in Kingston.
1: Allison, what a job. How amazing.
0: We're in the 83,000 Z's in the whole fund drive. We need $83,870 to end the fund drive.
1: You have alluded to this. You have not articulated this, a full-throated articulation
0: of this. Well, I'm not
1: surprised. However, you have alluded to the fact that we could make this and be done by 10 o'clock
0: we
1: this
0: sure
1: morning.
0: Could.
1: Now, the way that would work, of course, is that we make this $8,000, and then we go, we get the $25,000, then we've got $50,000 to go, we rip through that, and we're done.
0: I mean, these are all the theoretical discussions we have before a fund drive. Okay, this will work. It really comes down to when you're ready for it to end and make the call. It comes down to each individual listener and potential member of this station deciding that radio, independent radio, radio that's not pushed around by either governmental people or corporate people, a radio station for us and by all of us is important enough for you to make the call. And we built it together. We'll keep it together. And love will keep us together. 800-323-9262. I believe Tony Tennille said it best. Love will keep us together.
1: Yes. And when you think of a group of people who are who just have it all together, you think of us. 1-800-323-9262.
0: That's right. Did you bring the pinochle deck? Rob in Oneonta, we're so old. Yeah, Rob in Oneonta, New York, in honor of the fun drive, too hip, gotta go. Aw.
1: Yeah.
0: Paul Schaefer, right? Was Paul Schaefer in Spinal Tap. Didn't he say that?
1: Yeah.
0: Too hip, gotta go. Thanks to Suzanne in New York, New York. John and Nona in Ghent, New York. I don't listen to the radio much. Oh, you come to the right place. But I enjoy everything I hear on the station and appreciate the patience of the folks doing the pitching on the fun drive. Hey, John and Nona, or Nana, I apologize. Thanks for doing what you did. And you know what? The cool part about this, and I'm going to underline it, you don't listen that much. And you give. And you're an existing member. You've done it before. Love you guys. Thank you.
1: I also like the fact that they think we have patience.
0: Well, I mean, you know, you can be impatient if you want, if you're in a dental chair, but it's still going to happen at its ever
1: pace.
0: Yeah,
1: that's true.
0: You know?
1: That's a good point.
0: You might as well be patient and accept the punishment. Thanks to Phil in Beacon, New York. Really appreciate
1: Set our beacon of patience.
0: Thanks to Phil in Beacon. I really appreciate the roundtable. I like the voices of Joe and Ray. I miss Sarah LaDuke, and so do we. And one of the things I've been bringing up during the drive, you'll never be without Sarah LaDuke because our website has so much Sarah LaDuke and so

0: to everybody. True. There's so much content, and there's not a paywall. If you're listening and you never want to be a member, that's your right. This is a free country. You can go to our website for free too and check out Sarah LaDuke as much as you want. Phil is a member of this radio station. Phil did the right thing. Phil, we love you, man. Anonymous in Waterville Eats. Second contribution. Ah, there you did it again. Second contribution to help push us over the line and get to the end. Today, shoulders are getting sore from all the pushing, says Anonymous.
1: Oh, well.
0: I think you've done enough, my friend.
1: Stop pushing.
0: But if you haven't done it, now is that time. 800-323-9262. In the 82,000s to go in the whole drive.
1: 82,000s to go in the whole drive. $8,416 to get to the challenge. The $25,000 challenge from Allison from Kingston, bringing us to the $1,175,000 point in the drive.
0: I think I understood what you said. Thanks to Robert and Glenville, New York.
1: Yes.
0: Dig this. I've donated every fund drive, went to Albany Medical College. Alan has trained me. His vision has been an inspiration. He's one of my mentors. Robert, thank you and appreciate your continued support as we move into the great wide open.
1: I don't know why I care. I'm just curious, but did he really start that statement off by saying, dig this?
0: Oh,
1: where did you
0: I
1: add
0: know,
1: that?
0: You know, the more tired I get, the more I go into hipster lingo. Oh, daddy-o, this is a cool scene.
1: Listen to what I'm laying down,
0: hey,
1: man.
0: Hey, this is the coolest scene we got going here, daddy. We got $82,645 to go. Oh, can you do it? Can you swing it? 800-323-9262.
1: 1-800-323-9262. 1-800-323-WAMC. 838 on Wednesday morning. It is, I believe, the 10th of June.
0: Right.
1: And here we are. It is the eighth day of the fund drive. And that is amazing that this much money has come in that period of time with the lockbox and what we've done on the air.
0: You're right.
1: And here it is that we're nearing the end, very near the end.
0: Right, you are.
1: And if you've been waiting for the end, well, here it is. 1-800-323-9262.
0: So just a diagnostic question, Joe, just to see if I'm doing okay. Is it warm or... are we doing that poorly? Okay, or it could be both.
1: You're always warm.
0: Yes, that's true.
1: But I would say it's skewing human.
0: Okay. All right.
1: Yes.
0: Because
1: I don't think it's a medical issue.
0: All right. It's the flop sweat. Anonymous in Clifton Park. Listening for many years. Has been in the car on the way to work. Now that I'm retiring, I'll have to remember to tune in at home. I like the new music show. Hey, Anonymous in Clifton Park, congratulations on your retirement.
1: Oh, that's good.
0: That's nice and good for you. And thanks for staying with us. Thanks to Anonymous in East Providence, Rhode Island. Cheri from East Providence. Keep up the good work, says Cheri. Love the station. Can you say Cheri?
2: Cheri.
0: Oh, c'est bon. Betty and Nancy in Hobart, New York. Thank you. We need you now more than ever. You want to ding the thing, Donahue? Wait for it. And thanks to Jeff in Middletown, who is a new member. Yeah, thank you. And also the rye toast is up for table six. Dawn in Palmer, Massachusetts. I love WAMC. Please remind everyone to watch out for turtles.
1: Yes.
0: You were going to bell for that,
1: no,
0: weren't you?
1: No, I was.
0: Watch out for turtles. there we go.
1: No, I believe you should watch out for turtles.
0: You should.
1: Yes.
0: 1-800-323-9262.
1: Those little buggers are just trying to get across the street.
0: They are.
1: And you know, you're not in that much of a hurry. Just calm down.
0: Right.
1: Let them go. Or, you know, you go around, and some people lovingly bring them up and then move them, although I've been told that isn't the best thing to do.
0: Folks, do it for keeping the turtles alive. We're trying to end the fund drive here. Whatever reason you have to give, whether it's living turtles or anything else, now is the time. $82,455 to go in the entire blasted bling, blang, blung fund drive. $82,455. It ends today.
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1: Yes.
0: 323-9262.
1: $7,455 to get to the challenge.
0: Yay.
1: How great is that? 1-800-323-9262. 1-800-323-WMC.
0: 81,000s, folks, in the whole drive. We're in the 81,000s. Let's go. Let's go. Let's go. Oh, darn.
3: What's that?
1: Were you doing math again?
0: No, I was going to show you something.
1: Oh, okay.
0: 1-800-323-9262. 1-800-323-WAMC. 1-800-323-9262. Oh, damn it.
1: What are you doing? So you're... Yeah, you're a couple years younger than me, but you're equally inept with technology.
0: Oh, good Lord, yes. Tula of Albany, New York, especially for opera, Freakonomics, Fresh Air, and Living on Earth, which still has these hard-to-listen-to hours.
1: What?
0: I don't know what that means.
3: Send this back for revision.
1: We don't know what this means.
0: I'm assuming it means that they are in... inopportune times of the day,
1: but I don't know exactly what
0: the shows
1: that is.
0: Are enjoyed, but it's in
1: yes, but not in
0: gotta,
1: with their schedule.
0: You got to put a show somewhere,
1: yeah,
0: right?
1: That's right. I mean,
0: but thank you for that, and thanks for what you've done to keep this station alive. 800-323-9262. Owen doesn't have a phone, and it's irritating me. Can we make it ring? 800-323-9262. Poughkeepsie is where the Holla Pixie
1: says,
0: go get them. Joe and Leah.
1: Who said, was that?
0: The Holla Pixie.
1: Oh my gosh, she's a genius, this woman. She came, she couldn't stay for the fun drive last week one day. She came and still brought delicious rugula and, babka, and she's a genius, and so thank you.
0: That rugula is,
1: it makes me so happy inside. Yeah. The Holla Pixie. Luce, you love you. 800-323-9262. WAMC.org. If you're just tuning in, it's the end of the fun drive. $81,894 to go. 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
1: Thanks to Howard in Albany. Thanks to... You want to ding it?
0: Wait.
1: Okay, you professed not to like the bell.
0: You said,
1: you love
0: do you
1: ringing.
0: Want to ding it? And I want to ding it.
1: I didn't say ding it. I just
0: I assumed
1: wanted.
0: I would go, and you'd say, yes, a new member is right here before us,
1: right,
0: and their
1: go
0: name
1: ahead.
0: Is...
1: Go ahead and do it. I'll do it your way. Yes, a new member. thanks to Anonymous in Kingston, who is a new member. I appreciate all you do. I wish I could donate more. Hey, Anonymous, whatever you did is perfect. Thanks
0: it
1: to Anonymous
0: really
1: in Fort Plain. Thanks to Sundance and Arlene in Albany. Happy Pride Month, saith Sundance and Arlene. 800-323-9262.
0: Joe and Leah say we tune in every day. So grateful for your steadiness.
1: Oh, yeah. That's it.
0: And Ed in Albany, New York, thank you very much, Ed. That's very sweet.
1: Right.
0: $6,819 to go to get to the $25,000 challenge to
1: right.
0: make that money.
1: Now, you've had some issues with the dinging.
0: Yes.
1: It's a little too early at times.
0: Okay.
1: So just wait for it.
0: I don't want to be premature.
1: That's right. Think about baseball. Ready? Don in Saratoga Springs, who is a new member. Thanks for all you do, says Don. Thanks to Carol in Burnt Hills, New York. Gene in Saratoga Springs. Good to hear Joe's voice this morning.
0: Yeah.
1: Okay.
0: Thank you.
1: There's one person noted.
0: One person noted.
1: Thanks to Jay in Cohoes, New York. NPR and WAMC provide quality news free from political stances.
0: All right.
1: You all right?
0: Yeah. No, I'm good. Well, I'm getting over the...
1: The ding?
0: The premature ringification.
1: Ah, well, you know what does happen. I mean... Oh, this is the first time it's happened. Oh! 800-323-9262, WAMC.org.
0: 1-800-323-9262, WAMC.org. We have to get to, we're going to end the fun drive. That's what we're going to do. We're
1: right,
0: ending the fun drive.
1: Right,
0: that's as simple as that.
1: Yep.
0: We have $81,065 to go in the entire fun drive.
1: Yeah.
0: 93.5% done.
1: That's beautiful.
0: Of the fun drive. Did you ever work for 93.5? They were great.
1: Good time, classic, CHR oldies.
0: Great
1: country.
0: Oldies with an occasional new song.
1: I worked in a lot of different formats. So
0: yes.
1: I'll tell you that. The worst was the hot AC.
0: where it was supposedly really danceable, terrible adult contemporary music.
1: Oh, great. And what era would this have been?
0: Oh, this would have been late 80s.
1: Oh, that was the best
0: of
1: time.
0: So, you know, it didn't make you want to jump off the Dunn Memorial Bridge at all doing that. It was fine. Especially when you work the midnight to six shift. 800-323-9262.
1: 1-800-323-9262. I worked at a radio station called WSTL. Whistle Country.
0: Oh.
1: And every time I would go on and do the news or say anything, you had this around your neck. It
0: you had
1: a little,
0: to whistle.
1: A plastic whistle.
0: Yes.
1: Oh,
0: I mean, maybe
1: great.
0: We should open, every time we come in for the fun drive, when the mic opens, that could be our gimmick, right? It could be like a morning zoo. Yeah. Donahue.
1: A morning zoo.
0: Donahue and the morning zoo. Pledge for that. 800, whatever. I have nothing left. 800-323-9262, WAMC.org.
1: It doesn't show.
0: No,
1: 1-800-323-9262.
0: No, I haven't been phoning it in at all. It's fine. Everything's good.
1: 1-800-323-9262. Imagine Allison. Allison's just like, I want to get this thing over with.
0: Yeah.
1: Maybe $25,000.
0: Yeah.
1: Like, let's speed Allison it up.
0: And
1: like, let's do it.
0: $25,000 challenge.
1: 1-800-323-9262. We've come a long way in that challenge.
0: Yeah, buddy.
1: And I think in the 6,000s now. I mean, that's just amazing.
0: Yeah.
1: 1-800-323-9262.
0: You figure out how to work that calculator?
1: Yeah, I've been doing it all
0: the time. You're doing a great job.
1: Thank you very much.
0: Joe Donahue, ladies and gentlemen. Joe Donahue.
1: I appreciate you.
0: Bill Gates, he ain't, but he knows how to work a calculator. 800-323-9262.
1: Oh, look, we're left, 5,800.
0: We're in the 5,000s. He's on the challenge.
1: All right, $5,081.
0: Okay.
1: 13 minutes. 13
0: you know what?
1: Minutes to the top of the hour.
0: You want to read this and I'll try the ding thing?
1: No, I
0: You like to do the ding thing.
1: Well, I...
0: You know what, Joe? All these years you turned your nose up to the ding thing. And now we got the bell and Joe's like, oh, it's pretty fun. Oh, it's pretty good. All right, you ready? Thanks to Edward in East Durham, who is a... No, wait, existing member. I love listening to Libby on the round table. Thanks to Anonymous in Westkill, New York, who is a new member. And thanks, Anonymous. Thanks to Anonymous in Saratoga Springs, Chris in Holland Patton, New York, in appreciation of Sarah LaDuke. Thanks to Christopher in Greenwich, New York. They're all doing it now. We're in the 80,000s to go in the entire flippin' fun drive. 800-323-9262. It's up to you. If you've never made the pledge and you want to hear the yelling stop, please give a call. 800-323-9262. It's not extortion, exactly, but it'd be terrible if something happened to your radio.
1: It's not extortion.
0: Yeah, it'd be a really
1: exactly.
0: bad thing.
1: Exactly. 1-800-323-9262.
0: This is the end of the drive. This is what happens. We disassociate. We become low-level mobsters. These things happen.
1: 1-800-323-9262. $5,200 now. 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We've got 11 minutes to do it in. 1-800-323-9262.
0: Right you are. 800-323-9262. It takes you. Doesn't take
1: me.
0: You.
1: Us.
0: It takes you to do this. It doesn't take that billionaire who sold burgers and then he dropped dead and his wife gave us $1 billion. That's not what happens. It takes you. It takes all of us. We have built this thing for the people and by the people, and we will continue into the future with your help. You are the biggest part of what makes this engine go. And it's no longer... In the old days, we did the parable of the little engine that could.
1: Right.
0: This is the big station that did. And we're going to keep doing it with your help. 800-323-9262.
1: Thanks to Kim in Ballston Spa, James in Galway, New York, Jim in Galway. Well, we're on a friendly basis.
0: Well,
1: we'll say Jim from Galway.
0: Right.
1: Thanks for all you do. Matt in New Paltz says thank you. Matt in Ballston Spa. See, two Matts. Ballston Spa, one in New Paltz, one in Ballston Spa.
0: Amazing.
1: The one from Ballston
0: Spa.
1: More? Says, thank you for always being there.
0: Thank
1: and Anonymous
0: you.
1: Of Wine and Skill, New York, thank you. 1-800-323-9262.
0: Mr. Joe Donahue, it is so great to be up. We don't do this for every fun drive.
1: No, we don't.
0: We don't get on the air. It's great to be with you
1: those
0: here.
1: Those cards do not, or those dice or whatever.
0: And the good
1: know.
0: Thing about it is it's only an hour. I mean, we don't have time to get sick of each other. I mean, if 2 hours for sure, we're going to probably
1: no,
0: kill each other.
1: You know, it's not like we're sitting right next to each other all day.
0: Oh, that's true. That's you make a point. We're the ones grumbling. 800-323-9262, WAMC.org.
1: I don't want to tell tales out of school.
3: Yeah,
1: but God, you're going to do it anyway. God knows so I don't want to tell tales out of school. But there was just this great moment because there's Ray, and then David, and then myself, and then in the corner right behind Ray is Maddie.
3: Yeah,
1: she's right here right now.
4: Hi
1: Maddie. Welcome. How are you?
4: Hey, I'm great.
3: She looks thrilled. We're almost done. 79,000 to go in the drive.
1: And Ray turned around and says, "Is everything okay?" And Maddie said like the snarkiest thing.
3: Yeah.
1: And you're like, well
3: you're in radio now.
1: Welcome
3: to bitterness. 800-323-9262.
1: It was a lovely moment.
3: Joe D, 79,964.
1: Oh my God.
3: Every volunteer is on a phone and I love to see this. No, not Susan. Susan is sad. Make Susan's phone ring. It'll be like one of those late night commercials. Susan hasn't had a call in over a week. Please give Susan a call. 800-323-HELP Susan. 800-323-9262.
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3: $25,000
1: challenge. Which puts us well on our way to ending this fun drive.
3: Right.
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3: Check this out.
1: I will.
3: John in Hopewell Junction, New York. Already a member. John, thank you for what you've done. John writes, "This is in memory of my father, William Y. Sr., who passed away last July. John, sorry for your loss."
1: No.
3: John goes on, "He gave me my love of public radio and public TV, but never gave any money, the cheapskate." So that's what John says. "So when I became an adult, I made sure to become a member of the local public radio station everywhere I lived. And now I'm making a pledge for my late cheapskate dad, who sat by while others carried the load. So to all of you other cheapskates listening to our dime, pledge, your kids are watching you." And that's from John in Hopewell Junction. Well, John, we can't, I mean, I can read it. It's journalism if I read that, but we can't call anyone a cheapskate.
1: No.
3: You know, but.
1: He can.
3: He did, and I didn't, and I want to make that legally clear. The thing is, though.
1: Yeah.
3: Only 2 in 10 in general give to public radio. So when you're making that pledge and you're doing the big thing and the wise thing and it's definitely an investment in intellectual chat, not at the moment, but most of the time and
1: often
3: great journalism and freedom of thought. When you're making that pledge and for whatever amount, it doesn't have to be even $50 or $20, whatever works for you. You're carrying 8 people on your back, and some of whom, like, alas, John's late father, who will never give. So you're carrying something that is a free service for all of us. You're a big part. 800-323-9262.
1: We need $4,000 to make the challenge.
3: Oh,
1: we have
3: buddy.
1: 7 minutes till the top of the hour. Do you ever worry, Ray, that upon your demise, your children could write in and have a similar message about you?
3: Oh, yeah, we'll see. That's... He never stopped complaining. 800-323-9262.
1: 1-800-323-9262. But we take all different things from our parents.
3: Yeah.
1: And, you know, it's...
3: You should have seen my kids' faces Saturday when I punched myself in the face. Yeah.
1: On purpose, or...?
3: No. I had gone to the store and done grocery shopping, and they were thin bags. They're paper bags.
1: Oh,
3: I didn't,
1: are they the worst?
3: I didn't have my reusables because they were in the other car like a moron. I, you know, that's what it is.
1: It
3: get
1: happens.
3: To the store, I don't have them. So I'm moving the bag. It's very heavy. And I rip the bag with my left hand.
1: Dear.
3: And the force of it goes right into my mouth. And boy, did they laugh. And it hurt a lot. Thanks to Juliet in Selkirk, New York, who is a new member. Second pledge. So you're wash and wear, new member. I actually like the fun drive, but I like it more when it ends. Oh, Juliet, I'm with you there. Let's do this. 800-323-9262.
1: I have to put that down. A wash and wear, new member. I like that.
3: Yeah.
1: All right.
3: Go over well.
1: $3,700. $3,775.
3: 5 minutes to go. 800-323-9262. It's a lot of money to raise.
1: But we would love to make it. We don't, we have time, but we don't want to use it because we want to get back to regular programming.
3: You know, we have a lot of people to thank, but we have to remember why we are here. This fun drive comes your way 3 times a year,
0: and we make them as short as we possibly can. This is the end. We have $77,000 and change to go in the entire fund drive.
4: Wow.
0: It's time.
4: Wow.
0: It's time for the whoosh.
1: It's whooshing as we speak.
0: 800-323-9... I think that's whooshing. 800-323-9262. Otherwise, I don't know.
1: Anonymous in Hurley, New York, thank you. Thomas in Troy. Meredith in Niskayuna, who says, really excited to finish this fun drive.
0: Oh, my gosh, yes.
1: David in Millerton, New York. Susan in Woodstock, I love this radio station. At this point, it's the only news I really listen to. Paul in Delmar, I'm a sustaining member making an extra pledge. I'm already looking forward to the next fun drive in October. See what they did there?
0: No.
1: From the Button family, returning members in honor of Joe and Ray, who we have been adoring for decades.
0: That's lovely. On account of us being old.
1: And 1-800-323-9262, 1-800-323-WAMC. Paul and Vera say, we have been members since 1982, raised our three children, Chris, Paul, and Anna, with the help of WAMC. Today, we pledge in honor of our newest granddaughter.
0: Hey!
1: Due to arrive in July. Oh. We encourage all grandparents to do the same so that their grandchildren can also grow up listening to the wonderful programming provided by the current and next generation of WAMCers.
0: Granddaughter in July. It's exciting time. It can be an uncomfortable time for mom there in the heat. You know, it's getting a little warm for my... listen,
1: you say Graf this from experience.
0: Oh, yeah, boy, she was uncomfortable. All right, we only have about a minute and a half before you and I have to get off the air.
1: Yes.
0: So, everybody, let's make the phones ring. We're almost in the 76,000s to go in the entire fund drive. The challenge only has $2,190 to go, and we'll get $25,000 more from Allison in Kingston. If a volunteer doesn't have a phone, please clap for me. Clap with me for Allison in Kingston. Don't clap for me, Argentina. 800-323-9262. Anonymous in Montague, Mass. Thank you. Susanna in Hudson, New York is, you want to? Yeah, well done. Thanks to Undine in Saratoga Springs. What are the two magic words we learn as kids? One is thank you. What's the other? It's 1-800-323-9262.
1: No. I thought it was please. Please and thank you.
0: Why doesn't the pledge drive use that other one more often?
1: What?
0: You're welcome.
1: Oh, you're welcome.
0: No, I have no idea what the other one is.
1: Please and thank you.
0: Oh,
1: right?
0: Please and thank you.
1: Yeah.
0: Oh, so why don't we say please? I dig that. You know what? That's a nice bit of constructive criticism.
1: I think we've been doing 2 weeks of please.
0: Please make your pledge.
1: P-L-E-A-S.
0: We're gonna break, and that is wise. And thanks to Margaret in Westfield, Mass. Grateful to Sarah LeDuc for her many years at WAMC.
1: Absolutely.
0: Keep pledging. We're just about done with this drive. Let's bring it on home.
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0: BBC News with Moira Alderson. Iranian state media say thousands of people in the southern town of Sirik are without drinking water after two reservoirs were damaged by US strikes. The US military said it hit Iranian targets in response to the downing of an American helicopter on Monday. Iran attacked American bases across the region. Yolande Nell is in Jerusalem.
1: Just a day ago, President Trump suggested that the US and Iran were in the final throes of agreeing a very good deal. But then, after he accused Iran of downing a US Army helicopter, US forces launched their latest strikes on the country. Iran quickly retaliated by attacking Bahrain, Kuwait and Jordan. A US official said nearly all of the Iranian missiles and drones were intercepted, with no reported casualties. Iran's foreign ministry said that in the light of repeated US ceasefire violations, contradictory messages and shifting demands, it was reviewing the ongoing talks with Washington through mediators. But Mr. Trump's latest social media post was dismissive. He described Iran as all talk and no action.
0: Reports from Lebanon say the Israeli military has carried out an airstrike on the center of the southern Lebanese city of Sidon. A journalist with the French news agency reported hearing an explosion before seeing a car burning. The authorities in Hong Kong have charged seven people and two companies over the deadly fire that tore through a public housing complex last year. 168 people died. The accused include directors and inspectors of a firm involved in renovating the estate. Ukraine's military says it's again hit Russian and Russian-controlled infrastructure behind the front lines. It includes facilities serving the port in the Russian-occupied city of Mariupol. Meanwhile, Russia has again struck energy targets in Ukraine. Danny Eberhard reports.
2: A Ukrainian military unit said a combined operation had hit electrical substations, radar and fuel tanks in Mariupol. Meanwhile, in Russia itself, President Zelensky said Ukrainian-made missiles had hit a military plant in the city of Cheboksary that he said manufactured parts for drones and missiles. Ukraine also says it struck another Russian oil depot. Russia continues to damage Ukraine's energy network. The Ukrainian authorities say the latest Russian attacks have caused power cuts to some residents of six regions.
0: A Sudanese man has appeared in court in Northern Ireland accused of attempted murder over a knife attack. The man has been remanded in custody. The attack sparked violent anti-immigrant demonstrations in parts of Belfast, with people being forced to flee their homes as buildings were set on fire. The British Prime Minister, Keir Starmer, has called for the protests to stop.
3: We are united in calling for calm and determined to restore order, support the police and all those on the front line, and ensure that justice is done.
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4: Good morning, coming up on 904. With WAMC Regional News, I'm David Gustina. In the headlines, EPA Administrator Lee Zeldin was in Binghamton Monday to make the case for a natural gas pipeline that failed to get state permits when it was first proposed. As the New York Public News Network, Celia Clark reports, environmentalists want the state to reject the project for good.
5: EPA Administrator Lee Zeldin came to Binghamton on Monday to urge support for the Constitution Pipeline Project. If built, the pipeline would go through the Catskills and Southern Tier to connect with other pipelines near Albany.
6: I believe stronger now than I ever have in the past that New York should be reversing its ban on the extraction of natural gas.
5: A couple of hours after Zeldin spoke, over 40 protesters gathered a block away to speak out against fracking and the Constitution Pipeline. One of them is biologist Sandra Steingraber, who was a leader in the anti-fracking movement.
7: 14 years ago, New York State banned fracking on the grounds that fracking imperiled water and human health, and that no technology, no rules, no regulations could mitigate the dangers of this form of gas extraction.
5: Those who gathered believe Zeldin's visit to Binghamton is part of an effort by President Trump and the gas industry to override the will of New Yorkers who in large numbers supported a ban on fracking. In Binghamton, Celia Clark for the New York Public News Network.
4: An independent investigation into the financial records of Great Barrington, Massachusetts, is shedding light on how a mishandled public works project is leaving taxpayers holding an expensive bill. WAMC's Josh Landy is with that story.
8: A forensic audit into 2024 street restoration work shows the town failed to follow basic financial documentation protocols that led up to a lawsuit from the contractor behind the project this April over unpaid work that went beyond the scope of the original contract. Town leaders like Select Board member Ben Elliott are now asking residents to approve an $869,000 payment to settle the suit.
9: The worst part of this is that it feels like we're shooting ourselves in the foot, or that we have shot ourselves in the foot, that this is money that shouldn't have to be paid if things have been done properly. Making sure we have a municipality that is working properly, so something like this never happens again, that is step one towards a sustainable future.
8: A special town meeting to address the lawsuit payment is set for June 29th. Josh Landis, WAMC News.
4: The University of Vermont Health Network has cut or reassigned more than 100 employees across six hospitals in Vermont and New York. WAMC's North Country Bureau Chief Pat Bradley with more.
10: The healthcare network announced 142 jobs have been eliminated. Of those, 76 have been permanently cut and 66 have been reassigned. The majority of the positions are not in areas providing direct patient care. In its news release, UVM Health said the action is, quote, part of a larger and urgent effort to address significant financial shortfalls, improve sustainability, and ensure long-term access to high-quality health care across the region, unquote. The health network faces a projected $300 million budget gap over the next 3 years. 30 employees at two of the network's hospitals in New York, Alice Hyde in Malone and the CVPH Medical Center in Plattsburgh, are impacted by the cuts. The health network operates three hospitals in New York and three in Vermont. I'm Pat Bradley, WAMC News.
4: News Channel 13 meteorologist Paul Cayano says partly sunny today with scattered showers and storms, highs in the low to mid-80s. At last report, mostly cloudy, 68 at Stamford. Springfield, Vermont, mostly cloudy, 68. Williamstown, Mass., a few clouds, also 68 degrees. In Albany, mostly cloudy, 71. I'm David Gustina, WAMC News.
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12: Okay, I just thought of this. I'm going to say the first part of the number.
13: Oh, I like
12: Lizzie,
13: it.
12: You say the second part of the number.
13: And then we'll do it in a row.
12: And Gilbert will say the third part of the number.
13: Wait, say it again.
12: Just play along.
13: Okay.
12: 1-800-323-9262.
13: 1-800-323-9262.
12: Now, are you ready for some news, everybody? Is everybody ready for some big news? Is everybody ready? Okay, now. Let's do one of those big old drum rolls. Are you ready? Because this is pretty huge. She's new. In the fund drive thus far, Lizzie Honan, where are we?
13: I can't wait to say this number. $1,210,530.
12: That means...
14: Spectacular.
12: Now, how's your math skills, Gilbert?
14: Terrible.
12: To go with, I won't even ask
14: you
12: then.
14: I said terrible.
12: All right, I'll do it. I'm not going to ask you. I'm not going to embarrass you. Gosh, no, we don't do that. In the entire fund drive, we have $39,470.
13: Oh, thank you to the 5,811 gifts so far.
14: And thank you very, very much to Allison from Kingston for that 25 grand.
13: Woo! Oh,
12: yeah.
13: Thank you, everyone who met the challenge.
12: So we talk a lot about the whoosh. And the whoosh usually comes when the end of the fun drive comes. Does everybody want the whoosh to come now?
13: We want whoosh.
12: We want whoosh. We want whoosh. We want
13: is it whoosh?
12: How do you say it over on your
13: whooshing?
12: Whoosh.
13: Yes,
12: she's whooshing.
13: I said I might wash.
12: There's an ointment for that, you know, if you're whooshing. 800-323-9262. Now here we go. This is the time when we thank you for what you have done. And what you're about to do, because this fund drive is about to end. If you want in, if you want to be one of those 5,811 individual donations, and you want to make your first time, in this drive, maybe your first time ever. It's 800. It's 323. It's 9262. It's WAMC.org. We have people to thank. We'll need the phones to ring if we're going to end this thing this hour.
15: You could be the 5812. You are. That ring.
14: Oh, that's my exciting. Word. That was awesome. Okay, friends, pick up the phone. Call 800-323-9262. Let's do some thank yous. Ray, Paul, poised.
12: I'm ready. I have ready? To put it over here. The mic's in circular pattern.
14: Meg and Mike are new members from Altamont, New York. They've always loved the station. It's about time that we did our bit, they say. Warren from Averill Park in New York is a new member. Charles from Rutland, Vermont says, I support sarcasm, so giving for the Save Ray Graff's Mind Fund.
12: Oh.
14: That one's a little late.
12: Thanks for playing.
15: But thank you.
12: Yeah, I'm sorry.
14: No, it's good. It's good, Charles. We'll convert. We'll convert.
15: He's still sarcastic. Yeah. He's still got that going.
14: Steve and Kathy from Glenville, New York. WMC is our...
12: No.
14: Nope. Don't get overexcited. WMC is our source for real, true, and timely information, which allows for informed opinions, including, hopefully, ours. Yes, absolutely. You are... more than welcome to share your opinion, Steve and Kathy, and thank you so much for the donation. Anonymous from Chatham, New York says thank you for all you do. Joyce from Fort Edward, New York says she's a sustaining member giving an additional pledge. She's listening at home and on the road. Keep up the good work, keeping us informed all around the world. All programs are interesting. Joyce, that's awesome. Thank you. Eric from Scotia, New York, thank you. Susan and Ken from Saratoga Springs, New York, you're keeping us going through a very difficult time. And you know what, Susan and Ken? We're glad to do it.
15: And you're keeping us going. How about that?
14: They most certainly are. Victoria from Rosendale, New York, I love all the staff and all those on the round table, especially Mike Spain and Teresa B.
12: Right. Now, awesome. Yeah, there's the recycle bin. The last time you dropped one, you dropped it on the floor. And I said, well, you know, she's the boss.
15: She can do it anywhere, Sarah.
14: Keep you gainfully employed.
12: Oh, thank you. 800-323-9262. Somebody just pledged and said, you know, thanks for getting us through a tough time.
14: Yeah.
12: I can't tell you how many times I have heard that over the years when people give.
14: Mm-hmm.
12: And we're here for you whether you give or not. This is a free service. But if it means something to you, maybe the station gets you through a tough time in your life, this is a great time to say, okay, I want this station to continue. 800-323-9262. Thanks for what you did, friends. Let's end the fun drive. We're in the 38,000s. Let's go!
15: Let's go. Public media is also having a tough time just across the country, but WAMC remains super strong, and it's because of our fearless leader, Sarah Gilbert, here. Little nod there. Steering us in the right direction, and then each and every one of you keeping the station alive. Dialing in, listening, participating, and knowing and voting for keeping this going every single day. And so thank you, thank you, thank you.
12: Thank you, thank you, thank you, and you're welcome. And please, someone asked us to say please more. And so that's a good point.
14: It is a good point, actually.
12: 800-323-9262. Please understand that this can't be done without all of us together. And all you have to do to do your part is 800-323-9262. Please give now. The fun drive's about to end. You want it to be over. I want it to be over. Sarah wants it to be over. Lizzie's...
15: I kind of like this thing.
12: Oh, you want it to stay?
15: No.
12: Not what I heard earlier. 800-323-9262, WAMC.org. It's the end of the fun drive. And Allison from Kingston got us a long way there with a $25,000 challenge, which we made. But now it's up to us. Now it is up to us.
14: Yes, we are in the home straight, friends, and we really, really, really, really are now galloping towards the finish line. It's a lovely feeling in here. The phones are up. There's that susurration of people talking on phones, taking pledges.
12: Never heard that word.
14: I write it down for you later.
12: Susurration?
14: You knew it, yes. But, yeah.
12: I've heard of laceration.
14: You know what? Oh, dear.
12: No, there's a laceration.
15: All
12: right.
15: Positive.
14: And less
12: work. Should I do the metaphor about lancing the boil and ending the fun drive?
15: No. I said not on air.
12: Okay.
15: Not on air.
12: I've done it on the air. I've actually.
14: Raymond.
12: Not today. Not this drive.
14: Good Lord.
15: Help us end this.
14: Adding to the please and thank you, we're terribly sorry.
12: 800-323-9262 in the 37,000s. We have 37,137. $7 to go in the entire drive.
15: We started today with over 100,000 needed.
12: Yeah, it's been a great day.
15: It's been amazing. Yeah. You are listening, you are showing up, and you are helping us end this drive. Our volunteers are also pouring in. We started with the early morning crew here who've been here nearly literally every single morning.
12: Every day.
15: And now every time I turn around, an additional seat is filled. We almost have an entire room filled. Almost. We have one open seat for the next volunteer who walks in. But they are here to answer the call. They've been here every day. They've donated hours and hours and hours.
12: Owen has volunteered to leave if
15: necessary.
12: And
15: Owen does not get to leave until this fun drive is over.
12: You're staying there,
15: sir. Put him to work. 800-323-9262.
14: Can I also say about the volunteers, it's been lovely this particular drive because we've had a lot of new volunteers.
15: That's true.
14: Have you noticed? And it's really great. Like.

0: They come in, they sit down, they join in with the OG volunteers who are here drive after drive after drive. And it's just lovely to see so many new faces supporting public media.
1: I love it. I also just, I have to do it a shout out to Dina Salzman, who manages all of our volunteer programmings and gets us going and shepherds them in with grace. And I just really appreciate
2: She's
1: them.
2: She's a genius in so just many ways.
1: In so and many ways. And
2: the
1: they designed socks.
0: Yeah.
1: If you haven't heard
0: That's
1: about the Pets
0: right.
1: and Vets socks, they of many talents, Dina Salzman.
0: This is, by the way, your last chance to call in for the socks. They are a particularly fine pair of socks.
3: You like those?
0: I've been finding out, is that a cerulean blue or is that a...
1: It's close. That is
2: Lord.
1: My favorite Crayola color.
2: Every time she's on, I need a thesaurus. What's going on?
0: Lovely.
1: But they are going quick. $60 pledge is all you need. $5 a month to get these beautiful socks.
2: Love it. 800-323-9262. What do you got in your hands, hey lady?
0: I need to say a special thank you to Anonymous in Long Meadow, Massachusetts. We love you. Thank you very much. You're a good human being. Let's do some more. Anonymous in Accord. Every time.
2: You know what? I have trouble with this one because somebody in a fun drive long ago said Accord.
0: Oh.
2: And Alan said Accord. And somebody corrected me and said, no, it's Accord. I believe that's correct.
0: Okay. They say a very big thank you for all your work. Paul points, please. Christopher in Hinsdale, Massachusetts is a new member. Hello.
4: Hello.
0: Carolyn from Slate Hill, New York. This donation is in memory of my partner, Peter Larkin, a longtime listener and supporter. Love this station. Thank you so much for sharing that, Carolyn, and for your donation. Anonymous from Kingston, New York. Let's end this fun drive. We
2: In the 36,000s now, folks.
0: Yes.
2: Let's go. Let's end this thing.
0: Jody is an existing member from Hawley, Massachusetts. Anonymous from Bearsville, New York. I want to live in Bearsville, New York.
2: Oh, my gosh.
1: Do your dogs want to live in Bearsville?
2: One of my favorite Brits ever lived in Bearsville. Jeannie Hunter, who was on our board for years. Just the greatest lady in the world. She lived in Bearsville for a long time.
0: Cool.
2: Yeah.
0: Anonymous from Bearsville says, kudos to the entire WMC team with enormous gratitude for helping to keep democracy, freedom of speech, and freedom of expression alive. Thank you, Bearsville.
2: 800-323-9262. If you're just tuning in, this is the end. $36,667 to go in the entire fund drive.
1: That is incredible.
2: B1.
1: We are getting there. We need some more people to get us over this finish line. We're so close, but we are not quite there yet. The excitement is palpable. I don't know if you can hear it through this microphone, but every volunteer is up on a phone. We are excited. We are just thrilled for everyone who's come before. Sarah LaDuke has been texting in saying she's listening along.
2: Sarah LaDuke is texting in?
1: She texted and she said she's listening and she's excited that
2: she blocked me when she left.
1: Well, yes, that is probably true.
2: That's not fair.
1: We have Daryl, a longtime volunteer, texting in, listening along, shouting, you know, cheering us along. So we're really grateful. We're all moving. Oh. And who's calling in? Anyone calling in?
2: Hang on. Oh, she's cueing me.
0: Porpoise.
2: Ready.
0: Sounds like purple. Anyway.
2: Porpoise.
0: Yeah. Anonymous from Postonkill, New York is a new member. Jeffrey from Schenectady, New York is a new member. Thank you for keeping things real for us. Robert from Athens is a new member. He says he's a first-time member. Thank you for all you do. We need you now more than ever. Mary from Johnstown, New York says support a free public station, and I don't want to lose it. Existing from Accord, New York, it's so important we all support WMC. She says she loves absolutely everything. Joseph and Colleen in Pittsfield, Massachusetts. Joe and Colleen from Pittsfield are with you. And Moni from Deerfield, Massachusetts. A loud shout out to Alan and the founding generation and to the new generation that's keeping the vision current. I love that.
1: Lovely.
0: Thank you.
2: 800-323-9262. You know what? If you're tuning in right now and you want to be here at the end of the fun drive, oh, hang in there a few minutes. We're almost done. $36,122 to go. If you've waited to the end to be jumping in the pool, this is your chance to jump in the pool. The water's fine. 800-323-9262.
1: We are racing to the finish line. We still have lots of fun premiums up when you make your donation. We have great WAMC swag. We have tickets and other items you can ask your volunteer. We also have new Hot Off the Press Saratoga Performing Arts Center has offered a pair of tickets to either the New York City Ballet Midsummer Night's Dream, which is in July, or David Kim Leeds, the 4th Four Seasons and the Philadelphia Orchestra, which is in August.
2: Frankie Valli in the Four Seasons, right?
1: I believe so.
2: Vivaldi's Cherry Baby. Yes.
1: But anyway, so thank you, Saratoga Performing Arts Center. Call a volunteer. They can tell you more. But call in. We have people calling in.
0: I want to do this one, and then you should do all of the other ones. But you'll see why I want to do this one in a second. Paul from Ancondale, New York, is an existing member who says he's been pledging since the mid-90s. He says, loves Selected Shorts, Morning Edition, and All Things Considered. Loves Joe. And then says, loves Ray because he's a cranky, not so politically correct old man like me.
2: You might be onto something there.
1: But he's so shy and quiet about it.
2: 800-323-9262. In the 35,000s to go in the entire drive. 35,506.
0: Magic.
2: It's your turn now. You be one. 800-323-9262.
1: Join Sarah and Arthur in Philmont, New York, who gave this morning and say, we couldn't be without you. You are doing the most incredible work. Thank goodness for public radio. Thank you, Sarah and Arthur. Anonymous in Ballston Lake. Thank you. Ellen in Stevenstown says, thank you for everything you do. Sustaining member, Ellen, that is, giving an extra pledge this drive.
2: Wonderful.
1: Patricia in Wappingers Falls says, my day starts with you guys every day for many, many years. Thank you for being with us. Pamela in Carmel, New York says, as always, thank you. Thank you.
2: Love Carmel, New York. Wonderful place.
1: Pauline in Medusa, New York. I like the round table and Vox Pop.
2: Medusa, where like everybody has a bad hair day. 800-323-9262, WAMC.org. It's the end of the fun drop, boys and girls. If you want to jump in at the end, this is your chance to bring it home. At this point, we'd be playing folk music. And,
1: I forgot my banjo.
2: You forgot your banjo?
1: I knew I forgot something.
2: You know what? I think I ran it over in the parking lot on purpose, by mistake.
1: Banjo.
2: 800-323-9262. One fun drive, I gave a lot of banjo jokes.
1: Oh, yeah? You got any more left?
2: I think I remember one or two.
1: The people want the banjo jokes.
0: Oh, great.
2: What do you say to a banjo player in a suit?
0: I don't know, Ray.
2: Will the defendant please rise? That's one. 800-323-9262.
1: Help us
2: a while. Got to work on my delivery a little bit.
0: Good Lord.
2: What's the difference between a banjo and a trampoline?
1: What is it?
2: You're supposed to jump on a trampoline.
1: Oh,
2: 800-323-9262. You see the highbrow comedy.
1: 34,000 Z's.
0: What a repertoire.
1: We're so close. If we don't get there, he's going to keep giving us these zingers.
2: Actually, the only two I can remember.
1: I don't know if that's a promise or a threat, but here we go.
2: You're hurtful. You're just like Gilbert. You're always on my case. 800-323-9262.
0: It's a full-time job, Nick. It's a full-time job.
1: It's also lovely.
2: You know what? Yeah. I'll say this one time. And I'm never going to say it again, but I speak the truth. Best boss I ever had. All right, there you go.
1: You heard it.
2: 800-323-9262. That's it. That's the last nice thing I'll ever say about you. 800-323-9262.
1: All right. So we have 5,840 donations. You too can be part of it. That is the beauty of the fund drive. It is not one donor. It is not one corporation. It is each and every one of the individual donations that we get in. Whether it's a $5 donation, whether it's a $10,000 donation, whether it's $100, all of that cumulatively gets us to our $1.25 million goal, which is incredible. It's incredible. 800-323-9262.
2: It's been a ride, right? It's always a ride,
1: a thrill ride.
2: And the best part about it is communing with our listeners and our members. And we can't do it without you. And it's great to hear your thoughts. We're going to thank some people now. And just remember, if you want to join this family, all you have to do is call 800-323-9262 in the 32,000 now. 32,927.
0: That is fantastic. What a whoosh this is.
2: Whoosh.
0: Okay, poised, please. Edward from Hudson, New York is a new member. Keep journalism solid, which you guys do, says Edward. Thank you, Edward. Mike is from East Greenbush, New York. Keep up the important work. Deborah is from Albany, New York. Stacy and Dan are from Shelbourne Falls, Massachusetts, and they say, I rely on you guys as a lifeline every day as they drive between their parents' homes. They stay informed. They love Joe. They even love you, Ray.
2: Wow. Yeah, thank you. And I love you back. Thank you.
0: And they appreciate the education and programming that they get from WAMC.
1: Ray really loves to ring the new member bell. So if you are considering giving... and you have not done so before, you will make Ray's day if you call it now. Help us end the fun drive. There was a hair on a sticky note that was now grumbled about.
2: Well, this was on the floor.
1: I knocked this piece of paper off on the floor. All right, we need to vacuum.
2: Then there was a shortish hair.
1: Now we know. Now we know. We all need to vacuum around here.
3: One thing we know, it's not your hair, is it?
2: That's very funny.
1: Oh!
2: You want to know something? This carpet, I think, was replaced in 1999. So what do you think, boss?
3: Maybe a new carpet? I mean, given that, it's done rather well, actually.
2: I might be wrong about that.
1: Anyways. So we are $32,927 left to go to hit our goal. We will stop talking about our dirty carpet.
2: Well,
1: if we get there.
2: Let's do a contract negotiation right here on the air.
3: Did that.
2: What?
3: Well, talked about the carpet.
2: So what?
3: Lizzie says
2: People are used to semi-professional broadcasting from me. You too, they expect better. 800, don't play along. 800-323-926.
1: Now we know. We all need to vacuum around here.
3: One thing we know, it's not your hair, is it?
2: That's very funny.
1: Oh!
2: You want to know something? This carpet, I think, was replaced in 1999. So what do you think, boss?
3: Maybe a new carpet? I mean, given that, it's done rather well, actually.
2: I might be wrong about that.
1: Anyways. So we are 32,000. 9

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1: people are used to semi-professional broadcasting from me. 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
1: You know what? 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
2: Let
1: me give the number. 800-323-9262. 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
1: Be a part of this.
0: Now, I'm going to warn you now, Ray. None of these are new members.
1: So I don't have to...
0: Paw on the table.
1: Put on the table?
0: No, your paw stays on the table. Thank you. Right. Anonymous from Pittsfield, Massachusetts. Thank you very much. Robert from Shokan, New York. In honor of the Catskill Conquest Rally on September 19th. Nan and Dan from Gansevoort, New York. We're sustaining members, giving a little extra now to get us over the top.
3: Thank you.
0: Nan and Dan. Thank you. And please. And everything else. Charles from Albany, New York is a sustaining member. Also would like to help us get over the finishing line. Thanks for being theirs. Yours, Chuck.
1: I love the caller earlier that made a generous pledge and said, hey, say please once in a while.
0: Yeah.
1: And you know what?
0: Manners are important.
1: That's a very, very important thing.
2: I wonder if it was my mom. I didn't check
1: that. Oh, that's so great. Now, your mom thought you were not so great in the first hour when you were on.
2: She did. The first day I was on, she said, you were great in the 8 o'clock hour with Ray. And I said, oh, thanks, Mom. She said, 7 o'clock.
1: I thought you were pretty good.
2: Okay. Well,
1: I mean, I think you've plateaued pretty easily.
2: Okay. Yeah. Plateaued already?
1: Well, it doesn't get much better, but it's excellent. It's right where it is.
0: Wow.
1: 800-323-9262. WAMC. There's no room for improvement. 800-323-9262.
2: I will stay like this forevermore. We are on what we hope and believe is the final day of the June fund drive.
0: Oh, it is.
2: Day 8.
0: Absolutely.
2: The energy is
1: high.
2: Is it the final hour?
0: It is worth pointing out that although fund drives take a lot of energy and of dedication, both from us and you
2: and
0: out
2: the
0: there,
2: volunteers.
0: We have made this the shortest June fund drive that's been around that I can remember. So
2: in the last three years.
0: That's significantly incredible. Shorter. We appreciate you all.
1: Have you been here almost 3 years now? It seems so much longer.
0: Thank you, Ray.
1: Yeah.
0: You were so nice to me a minute ago. What happened there?
1: No, that could be a nice thing, right? We cherish every moment.
0: Yes.
1: Precious and few are the moments we do can.
0: Please stop.
1: All right.
0: Okay.
1: 800-323-9262.
2: 31,000.
0: Yay!
2: Don't cry. It's exciting.
1: 800-323-9262. We're almost done. We're a little tired, but you know what? You're tired of hearing it. You're making the fun drive end. We'll need you now. We need about 31, a little less than 32 grand left, and this fun drive is toast. 800-323-9262.
2: All right, I'm going to thank some people, if I may. We have Stephen in Stillwater. Oh, I like that. I love an alliteration. Says, I like Ray's programming, especially Vox Pop, his guests, and subject matter.
1: Thank you.
2: That's great,
1: Today
2: Stephen.
1: Is Clean Energy with Dan DeLore.
2: All right, 2 o'clock. Tune in. Michael in Schroon Lake says, huge fan.
1: Schroon Lake.
2: Scroon Lake, a huge fan of everyone, especially Joe Donahue. Here, here. Ray Graff, he's right here.
1: Yeah.
2: And Paul Gaiano. We love our weather. Let's see. Susan in Schenectady. Did I say that right?
1: Schenectady.
2: Try it with Schenectady. Capital G. It says, thanks for everything you do. And, you ready for this one?
1: Right.
2: Anonymous in North Adams, Mass. Is a...
1: Should I?
2: You shall.
1: Would I?
2: You may.
1: Would I?
2: I hope. New member. Thank you for all your great local reporting. Well, thank you for supporting it.
1: 800-323-9262. Oh, the ladies and I are having such a grand old time. But it's time to end. Let's end the fun drive. $31,787 to go, and it's all over. You've done it. You do it every time. And we don't say please enough, but I hope we say thank you enough, because we love you all. And your parents and your grandparents and everybody else who has made this place an institution, 50 years almost running. And we're going to be here, God willing, for the next 50 years because of people just like you. In fact, exactly like you. 800-323-9262. Make the call. Let's end this thing.
2: Please keep it going for now, for the future generations to come. This is really exciting. We are growing. We are staying strong. We're investing is what we're doing. In the

0: future of WAMC. You're investing in the future of WAMC. We have exciting programming that's coming down the pipe. We have our great, phenomenal, energetic, super talented, way more than I, journalists and reporters, bureau chiefs who are out all across our great region. They're excited to be getting back to it, I am sure, as much as they all love coming here to pitch and are all excellent at it, get to get back to what they actually are here to do, which is bringing us our news, our culture, keeping our community apprised of all that's going on.
1: She's nodding. I thought she was going to say something.
2: Oh, it's not. Yeah, sorry. 97.46% of this fun drive done. Isn't that exciting?
1: So we got 2.54%.
0: That doesn't mean we're done yet.
2: Brilliant.
0: That doesn't mean we're done yet.
2: But we're really close.
1: We have to stay then?
0: We have to get across the finish line because we need every one of these dollars to keep us strong here.
1: Are you a closer? If you're a closer, let's close the deal. Let's end this fun drive, and then we'll come back in October. We'll do the same thing again, and we'll talk, and we'll have fun, and we'll laugh, and we'll cry. Well, let's get this one done. 800-323-9262, WAMC.org. We're almost done. $31,582 to go in the entire fun drive. Only a couple of phones are up.
0: Oh, what? Wait, maybe they forgot the number. It's 800-323-9262. Great.
1: We worked in rehearsal. 800-323-9262.
2: There's a reason why I largely stay out of the studio.
1: Why? No.
2: Because things like that.
1: I ran into a volunteer the other day who said, you know, that Sarah Gilbert has the most magnificent voice and way of speaking. Not kidding.
2: Newsflash, that was me in a wig.
1: No, it was not. And she seemed sober. I mean, it was amazing. 800-323-9262.
2: Funny, most of them are drunk.
1: And that's the way
2: that's
1: you get...
2: how we get them in here.
1: And the talent. 800-323-9262. Thanks to Susan, who says it's so important to have public radio news, especially with news concerning the environment. Public radio is my favorite source of news. Susan, we love you. Thanks for being there with us over the years. Jim and Jen... Okay. Smarty pants. Stand by and wait for it. Jim and Jen in Steventown are new members. Additional one-time pledge for the fun drive just became a sustainer.
2: That's awesome.
1: Thanks to William in Pleasant Valley. Listen all day, every day. William, thank you very much. So do you like everything, William? Or is there something that you bear with it until it's done? My point there is, you don't have to like everything. Some people don't like the opera. Some people don't like Vox Pop. Some people don't like the round table panel. But there are other things they love. You pledge for that one thing you love, and this fun drive's done this hour. Stephanie and George in Hyde Park, anonymous in Boston Spa, says, I enjoy all the programming.
0: Oh.
1: Well, there you go. Anonymous, thank you. 800-323-9262.
0: I'll throw that
1: WAMC.org. I had a recycle bin over there, but it's over here.
2: Yeah, no, I moved it. But you took the bell away from me.
0: Oh, dear.
1: Do you want it again?
2: Well, we might need it. I'm hoping we might need it. We might get the...
1: Will you promise not to use it unless we get a new member?
2: Is it because I made it reverberate too much?
1: Well, the thing is, not to go inside baseball, but we're in circular pattern here on this microphone because you're with us.
2: Yes.
1: Not that...
2: Ooh,
1: we...
2: He just patted me on the shoulder.
1: Not that we don't like you being here, but we're in circular pattern.
2: Yes.
1: So when you ding the bell, it's very loud. Mm. When we're in figure. Thank you. Bria, thank you. I'll be here until the fun drive's over, and thank you very much. But when we're in hypercardioid pattern, the bell isn't as loud.
0: Somebody...
1: Something I've noticed. 800-323-9262.
2: It appears that Raymond actually knows something.
1: She seems so surprised. We're almost in the 30,000s, these folks. Come on, let's bring it home.
0: Let's do it now.
1: I don't want to have to play accordion music.
3: Whoosh.
1: Yes, right.
0: Do you hear the chant? It's the coming.
2: Shouting.
1: Sounds like a Lamaze class with a speech impediment. 800-323-9262, WAMC.org.
0: I have someone here, Deborah in West Fulton, New York, says, I'm on a fixed income, but this is my second donation because WAMC and all you wonderful people are keeping democracy alive.
1: Thank you.
0: Well, you are certainly helping.
1: You're
0: that
1: part
0: means
1: of it.
0: A lot. Thank you. Ryan in Manan says, hope this meager donation helps. Let me tell you, Ryan, I can't see the amount on here, but I guarantee you it just ticked this thing closer to our goal, and I am so, so very grateful. Anonymous in Saratoga Springs says, Ray, I was the one who replaced the carpet in the volunteer room.
1: Let's see. What year was that?
0: It doesn't...
1: Anonymous in Saratoga. I have.
0: That is very funny.
1: I have a feeling I know this person.
0: You know this one.
1: 800-323. I probably offended him at one time. 800-323-9262.
0: I think that's what we were saying. We just want to give it a little vacuum.
1: Well, I mean,
2: we did say the carpet's holding very well.
1: You did say
2: very
1: that.
2: Good carpet.
1: It's getting. It's very nice. And yeah. It's a nice sort of green. Is that gray or green? I have a.
0: Yeah.
1: I mean, I'm kind of colorblind in the green area. I can't tell. It looks gray to me, but it's green, right?
2: Yeah, it's green. Stop digging. Keep moving. 800-323-9262.
1: You know what? 800. This is for the focus group afterwards. When we take our notes and we say, you know what? Gilbert wasn't that good in that session.
0: No. We're in the 30,000s.
2: Yay! Stop the bell.
0: Either they enjoy your banter or they want it to end. It's hard to say.
1: Yes. 800-323-9262. Hey, folks, if you want to be part of the end, now's your chance. Maybe you haven't pledged. We keep hearing from people who say, for heaven's sake, get it over with. Here's my third pledge. If everybody who's never made a pledge but listens to the roundtable or listens to one of our other shows or listens to the Steve Inskeep Morning Zoo, whatever it is that you love, if everybody who has never pledged pledges for what they like, this fund drive's over by 10 o'clock. 800-323-9262. When do you want it to end? There's a ringy ringy. Let's get some more. 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A secure online pledge.
0: Yeah.
1: Right? And lots of content.
2: Very secure. Couldn't be more secure.
1: Really?
2: Yeah.
1: I mean, could you hack it?
2: There's a gorilla standing outside the door with a shotgun.
0: Of the website.
1: That was a weird thing to say. 800-323. You know what? I respect that. 800-323-9262.
2: WAMC.org. Oh, good.
1: I'm taking this bell away from you.
2: Aww.
0: Wait, we need it. We need it.
1: I'll do it. Don't worry.
2: Anonymous from Canaan, New York. A new member.
1: Hello, Anonymous.
2: They're a Vietnam vet, a member of POW and MIAs. We all swore to uphold and defend the Constitution. I appreciate that greatly, Anonymous. Thank you very much for that. Yes.
1: Very nice.
2: And thank you for your service. John and Catherine from Elka Park, New York say, thank you for keeping the truth out there. And Anonymous from Shaftesbury, Vermont says, Terry from Bennington, ooh, I think I just made a mess there. Ray Graff is absolutely superb.
1: Say it again. Say that again.
2: You're going to have to own that one.
1: Say that again. Yeah. Oh, it might be a typo.
0: Look at it through the doorway.
1: Thank you.
0: Yeah.
2: Never hand Sarah things to read because she'll read them.
0: Kevin in New Ashford, Mass. says, I like the science shows. I thank everyone. You're all wonderful.
1: Let me stop you there.
0: Okay.
1: We are in the 29,000.
0: Yes, my God.
1: 29,000.
0: Here we go, friends. Here we go.
1: 856. Here comes the whoosh that Bria was talking about.
0: All right, Paula in Voorheesville. I've been a member of the station since you started, and I'm a huge fan of the opera. Awesome. Carolyn and Carl in Amherst, Mass. say, you enlighten, entertain, and engage us, and you're with us wherever we go. Thank you, WAMC. Beautiful words.
1: Lovely.
0: Thank you.
1: Hey, Lizzie, you've done a hell of a job, and I'll say it again. Thank you for doing this.
2: Amen.
0: Oh,
1: thank
0: absolutely.
2: Well said.
0: I am enjoying every minute of it. I do like the fun drives because it brings us all together. Mm-hmm. It brings the newsroom and the membership team and underwriting and everyone, literally everyone in this organization plus a role in the fun drive, and that's fun. Our volunteers.
1: Did you think that you'd be on the air so much?
0: No. Everyone said when I got this job, oh, can't wait to hear you on the air. And I said, I won't be on the air. I'm not the radio personality. I'm the fundraiser on the back end. And then here I am.
2: Turns out you're awesome at it.
0: And here I am. And I kind of like it. There's like a weird power trip, you know?
1: One of the great things about this drive is we've heard from so many new air people.
0: Voices.
2: Absolutely.
1: And it's been so much fun.
0: Yeah. We wanted to bring people out from behind the curtains, you know? And we've got some amazing talent, really great voices, really great minds on this team.
1: And while I have a moment, just a big thanks to Wanda Fisher, who comes a long way here and to do these shifts.
0: Amazing.
1: And she's a radio just
2: a legend.
1: 40 plus years, almost 50 here at WAMC.
2: That's amazing.
0: That's incredible.
1: And so let's give it up if you're on the phone. You're here, Wanda Fisher. We love our Wanda. Even though she's a Red Sox fan, she's still okay. 800-323-9262. 29,101 to
0: can
1: go.
0: Can we do it in 20 minutes? Can we get this over this hour?
1: It's not up to you. It's not up to me. It's not even up to Sarah Gilbert.
0: No, okay. All right.
1: It's up to you at home. And when you're ready, it's done. 800.
0: One listener, one caller at a time. We're going to get there.
1: 323-9262.
0: I can't read. 5,891 donations so far made this happen. That's incredible. What a showing.
2: Yes.
0: What a showing.
2: What a great community you
0: Indeed.
2: Are. Thank you so much.
0: Indeed.
1: WAMC.org is the website. Now, over in Britain, do they still have the radio fees? Like, if you want to...
2: Oh, the license fees.
1: Yeah, do you still have to have that?
2: Yes, it's hanging on by its fingertips.
1: That is ridiculous, by the way. What is that?
2: Well, there's quite a few things in Britain that are a bit daft, aren't there?
1: Make the BBC do a fun drive. Can you imagine that?
2: Yeah.
1: Imagine that?
2: Yeah.
1: Actually, when you speak, it's sort of like that, right? It's sort of like a BBC fun drive.
2: That's not going to endear anyone.
1: Why? I like the BBC. I watch the BBC almost every morning.
2: I have to say, I still love the BBC.
1: Too. Yeah.
2: They taught me most of the things that I know that are worth knowing. There's an awful lot in my brain that isn't, but yeah.
1: And the cable... Our local cable provider has BBC on news all the time. And so it's you can tune in, and it's great to compare and contrast with some of the cable networks here.
2: Yeah.
1: Not saying it's always perfect, but you get that balance of news when you're flipping around the channels.
2: Yeah.
1: And the BBC shines on so many great things. 800-323-9262. I'll find out more about the situation in Iran on the BBC in 5 minutes than I will listening to or watching any of the cable news networks.
0: I'll never forget. I had a high school teacher, and he had this one assignment that stayed with me forever. I might have said it earlier this week on air. I'm not sure. But he told us to write a report on a news story, whatever news story we want. And then he said, and then go find that news story in 3 or 4 other sources and compare it. And that message, that lesson stuck with me because you hear different things, different places, and you get to hear the slant and the other angles and what's in and what's out of a conversation. And I think that's really important.
1: And I'll ask you, Sarah, if you agree with me on this.
2: No.
1: I think you will agree.
2: Okay.
1: Our news people work extremely hard to make sure they're playing it right down the line and playing it fair.
2: Thank
1: and
2: you.
1: That's a beautiful thing. These are young people who really get it.
2: You are absolutely right, Ray, and I will stop being flippant because it's super important. Yes, they do. And they have rigorous editorial discussions about how to tell the story in the best possible way that they can. It may well be the first rough draft of history, but they are determined to get it right, and it's so important. You just don't find that in very many places.
1: And these people, as I said earlier in the drive, hanging out with them in the news meeting, they're fun, they're funny, they have a great time, but once work starts, you better get out of the way. They're very serious about their job.
2: And I have to say, what I'm really loving, and you can hear it in this fun drive, is seeing new people come on board and start learning from people like you, Ray, about how things are done and what the spirit of the radio station is about. A lot of them have grown up around here. They already know it. It's already in their bones. But it's been amazing to see new people in kind of every walk of WAMC's life, new reporters, new support staff, new volunteers.
1: New development person.
2: New development person, looking at no one in particular. But it's great. You know, it is true that it takes a village, and it's not often that's really literally true, but it's true of this organization.
1: And you mentioned spirit, and that's something that I'm very big with, especially in the fun drive. This is a chance to fortify our spirit as a whole. Listeners, broadcasters, everybody here at 318, everybody and wherever you are, this is our chance to refortify our spirit and our commitment to independent radio that won't be pushed around. Hey, folks, we're in the 28,000s
2: now.
1: $28,714 to go. Please, let's just do it. If you haven't done it, we're not going to tell you too little is too little. You just do it. 800-323-9262.
2: Let's do some thank yous. Jack and Janet from Latham, New York. We're happy you're near the end. Yes.
1: We.
2: Lynn from Pittsfield, Massachusetts. Sorry, Lynn, I haven't got my spectacles
1: on.
2: It took me I brought the wrong sort. Lynn says they wish they could do more. What you've done is amazing. Thank you, Lynn. Paul from Troy, New York. I like the idea of saving democracy. So do we, Paul. It's kind of important. And John from West Stockbridge, Massachusetts is a new member, as is Kathy from Adams, Massachusetts. Thank you both very much.
1: Thank you. 800-323-9262. Did somebody get Gilbert some readers? Is that what you need, readers?
0: You know, we were looking for some the other day. So. You said you had a spare pair.
1: And somebody stole mine.
0: And they were gone.
1: They're gone.
0: So I think we're just, you know, fumbling around here.
1: Christina. I would blame Brian Shields, but he's been gone for a few years. But yeah. I blame Christina on this.
0: All right, well.
1: And now he's going to run in here and be upset. I'm only kidding, David. 800-323-9262.
0: Let's see. Ellie from Cambridge called in this morning, says, I appreciate WAMC for independent journalism, community, and promotion of culture. I've been listening in the Capital District of many countries thanks to streaming. That's amazing.
1: Yep.
0: This additional pledge is in honor of all the USAID and other federal workers who have helped to develop community independence and accountability across the globe and now at home. Wow. Thank you, Ellie. We appreciate
2: you. I love that pledge. Well said, Ellie.
0: Jean in Sunderland, Mass. A lot of words for me. I need more coffee. Jane in Sunderland, Mass. says, Kelly from Sunderland, Mass.
1: What is going on?
0: Thank you to all the volunteers. I have glasses on. That's the unfortunate part. William in Cornwall and Hudson, thank you. Thank you for your pledge this morning.
1: And we apologize for anything we've said along the way here during these last 10 days. This fund drive is a high wire act. And if you've listened over the years, you know there's been some pretty crazy stuff. This one to me feels warm, and it feels like we are renewing something and making something bigger for the future.
0: Look who just walked in. Oh my God, we made it happen. Turn around. It's Wanda Fisher.
1: Oh, it's Wanda. Hi, Wanda.
0: It's Wanda Fisher.
1: Hey, 800-323-9262. Oh, WAMC.org. 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
2: She's in the house.
1: Pledge for Wanda, $28,394 to go in the entire fund drive.
0: Incredible. 800-823-9262. 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We are so grateful to all of you for calling in, to our volunteers who are here to answer your call. We are so close. We are so close. We are 97.73% of the way to the goal.
1: Okay, we'll need more phones up. We have several people on phone. We have some volunteers.
2: I think they've forgotten the phone number. So, hey, guess what? 800-323-9262.
1: So do you remember that easily? Because what I do is I write it on my hand, and then I can always.
2: You know, the thing is, I'm always scared I'm going to get it wrong.
1: Write it on your hair. Open your hand. I'll write it on your hand. 800. Okay. Does it tickle at all?
0: Literally.
2: Yeah, a little bit.
0: Just for those who are listening, Ray is writing the phone number on Sarah Gilbert's right hand.
1: You've got it now.
2: That's brilliant. Thanks so much,
0: Ray. She never forgets
2: it. What a gift.
1: 800-3. Now you got to go like this. 800-323-9262. WAMC.org. Hello, Sagina. Hi, welcome. Welcome back. It's nice to see you here.
3: 800-323-9262.
1: Excellent. Hey, have you ever worked a phone? Have you ever worked the phones?
0: Oh, why don't you jump on? Everyone to work.
1: All right, well, we'll see you then. 800-323-9262.
3: What is a phone?
1: What is a phone? Yes, I know. When she got here, she said, what is a radio?
0: Right.
1: She listened to that NPR thing that you were involved with, right? Up early or?
2: Oh, up first.
1: Up first?
2: Yeah.
1: That was what that's the way Sagina got her news when she was on the train in New York City.
2: Yeah.
1: And that is one of the things we're going to be, and I'm not talking out of school here, right?
2: Mm-mm.
1: One of the things we are going to be moving into is tons of online content, tons of snackable whatevers that you call them, snackable bits of.
2: I feel really tempted to just not say anything here and just go really quiet and let him keep going. Snackable what?
1: Snackable bits of audio. I don't know. I heard it
2: with a doodah and a fluff.
1: No, I don't know. Just little bits of things that are easily tasty and delicious.
2: Yeah, I mean, the point is that we need to make sure that we can get great content to as many people as possible, and people are consuming in different ways. Now, one thing to be super clear about is the wireless, a.k.a. the radio, will always, always, always be our first love.
1: That's what she tells the old broadcaster.
2: Aww.
1: Don't worry, Ray. Everyone still loves radio. And
2: have you got your ear trumpeted, dear?
1: Oh, my God. I'm going to get one of those on eBay. 800-323-9262. 1-800-323-9262. I'm a palm reader. WAMC.org. Hey, folks, we're in the 27,000s.
0: All right.
1: Let's end the fun drive here. We'll need more phones going. Yeah, it's almost done, right?
0: We're so close. Today's the day. It's happening.
2: It
0: every
2: must
0: time
2: have
0: the phone rings, every time we get a ping on the website, an angel gets its wings, and we get closer to bringing in our $1.25 million total for this June fund drive. And then we give you a few months of rest.
1: Yes.
0: And we go back to programming, which is very, very exciting.
2: You too could be listening to the roundtable tomorrow.
1: Yeah, or at this rate today. They better come up with something.
2: That's true.
1: Because this fund drive could end right now if you're ready to pick up a phone. We have $27,176 to go. We need you. 800-323-9262. 1-800-323-9262. It's on your hand, Gilbert. You can say the number too.
0: I should also mention the challenge on the table right now on the board ahead of me says end the drive. That means that is the challenge. There's not a magical mystery one coming down the pipe. I'm the one who would make that happen.
1: No,
0: I would not
1: you're
0: make
1: in charge.
0: It happen.
1: We know that you're in charge.
0: There is no more card to pull. It is now, and it's every donation from here to the finish line. It's you calling in. And we've had some folks calling in. Sarah, would you like to thank?
2: We have. Patricia and Gary from Palinville, New York, say thank you for being there. We appreciate all that you do. Michael and Beth from Stockbridge, Massachusetts, say thanking Ray Graff, who they've never met, but they enjoy listening to Ray.
1: You are welcome, and I rarely meet anyone, but let's pretend that we're friends.
2: Yeah.
1: 800-323-9262. I really appreciate that. Thank you.
2: Hey, Michael and Beth, guess what? He is actually quite nice and a bit of a softie, but
1: don't
2: tell anyone. Larry from Acad, New York. My donation is in memory of Happy and Artie Trown.
1: Ah.
2: We all had a show on WAMC in the 1980s for 4 years. Do you remember that, Ray?
1: I was not here until late 97.
2: Oh, this is an important piece of information. Artie was the person that taught Alan Shartok how to play the banjo.
1: Correct. No, I know of Happy and Artie, and I was here in
2: That's
1: the Dancing
2: cool.
1: on the Air days when there was a show in the 90s where it was live right in this room. There would be a live show.
2: That's cool.
1: Of folk music.
2: Yeah.
0: That's amazing.
1: 800-323.
4: Bring it on home.
1: Bring it on home.
2: Yeah.
0: All right.
2: Wanda said it. It must be done.
0: That's right.
1: 323-9262.
2: Emily is from Great Barrington, Massachusetts. Thank you, Emily. Adam is a new member from Schenectady, or Gusnectady, as you like to say, my friend.
1: You know how that came about, right?
2: You know what I don't understand? Yes. I mean, tell the story, and then I'll tell you what
1: No, you go
2: ahead.
1: You go first.
2: Well, so Ray used to say it as a kid. Because he couldn't say Schenectady.
1: That's fine. 800-323-9262.
2: But what I don't understand about that is usually when kids do that with a name, they make it more simple to say. And you made it more complicated to say.
1: Well, I was a troubled child.
2: Yes.
1: I mean, a lot of my parents,
2: Oh, well, it all turned out all right.
1: Well,
2: yes.
1: That's funny. 800-323-9262. Over to you, Gilbert.
2: And last one, thanks to John in Williamstown, Massachusetts. You're an ace, John.
0: Incredible. We are in the 26,000s.
2: Yes.
0: We are getting there. I want to thank our volunteers who are here to answer your call. We have Deb, Amy, David, Judy, Joe, Owen, Joan, Bria, Trudy, Carrie, Marsha, and some new folks that just walked in. 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
1: 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We're at $1,223,732.
0: That's a lot of dollars.
1: That's amazing.
0: That's
1: We're almost there.
0: Dollars.
2: You did that. Isn't that amazing?
1: It is
2: Thank
1: amazing.
2: Thank you all
0: Absolutely
2: so
0: right.
2: much.
0: That's amazing. In 8 days. I mean, that's incredible. That's incredible.
1: The listeners blow me away every time.
0: Right.
1: Okay? It doesn't stop. Now, Wanda Fisher's here, who is a radio legend.
0: Right. Yeah,
1: give
0: here
1: it up.
0: We go.
1: Woo! 800-3- Give it up for Wanda Fisher, 800-323-9262, WAMC.org. We're in the 25,000s now, folks. $25,642 to go.
0: That's incredible.
1: Almost there.
0: Okay.
1: Almost there.
0: All right.
2: 800-323-9262.
0: Does anyone have eyes on the bell?
1: I do. Ready?
0: Yeah.
1: Oh, hang
0: so
1: on.
0: Ready.
1: Hang on.
0: Yeah.
1: She likes it when I give her the bell.
0: She loves the bell. All right, Sarah. Are you really? Did you stretch?
2: I am.
0: This is going to be exciting.
2: Do it.
0: Anonymous in Rensselaer is a new member and
2: Taco Bell.
0: We listen to WAMC on the daily, but WAMC makes our Sunday mornings extra special. Gregory in Albany is a new member. Keep it going, he says. Kevin in Greenfield, Mass. Is an existing member.
4: Oh,
2: way.
4: Gilbert, why?
2: I can't believe you did that.
0: Oh, we're getting this, silly.
2: Oh, that's underhand, Ray Graff.
0: They don't know. It's the radio. Kevin says, we need you now more than ever. We need you. Anonymous in Cobleskill is a new member.
4: Hey.
0: And Leslie in South Deerfield, Mass. Says, you guys are wonderful. I don't know what we'd do without you. My radio only plays one station.
2: Look, he looks like he's about to pass the
4: No, go ahead, finish it. Oh, how dare you?
0: Wait, this is Fred. Leslie says, my radio only plays one station. If I can't get you, I just turn it off.
4: Ooh,
0: I love it.
4: Good. So I watched your bell technique.
2: Yeah. I'm working on it.
4: I know you profess to despise music. We've had this conversation before, but did you ever
2: when did I say
4: you've
2: that?
4: You've said it many times.
2: I did not.
4: Let's not, that's water under the bridge now. It's
2: seriously,
4: fine. You don't like music, that's fine.
2: Facts are important.
4: That's fine. Bria, right? It's okay.
2: Bria's not supporting you. She's supporting me.
4: What?
0: Bria says it's
4: yeah.
0: Okay.
4: So anyway, I saw your technique on the bell.
2: Yeah.
4: So you rang it,
2: yeah.
4: And then you, very much like a percussion player, muted it, like a cymbal player.
2: Did
4: you play percussion?
2: I've actually started doing that.
0: It's which like is like a
2: claw,
0: like those claw machines
2: down on bell.
0: Like you know, the stuffed animals of the carnival?
2: Yeah.
4: Okay, that's very interesting. But did you ever play percussion?
2: No.
4: Okay. Well,
2: I had a terrible...
0: Until right now.
2: Yes.
4: Yeah.
0: This is her debut.
4: Because that's
2: I
4: the way...
2: I murdered the clarinet and slaughtered the flute and, you know...
4: 800-3...
2: the saxophone off, but that was it.
4: So maybe you should bring it. In the old days, we had a CEO who would bring an instrument and play it.
2: Nobody needs to
4: bring
2: hear
4: the
2: that.
4: Clarinet, and you could
0: like
4: play. Wouldn't that be wonderful?
0: Lisa Simpson action.
2: Sally Biddle on the sax.
4: She's gonna break out the saxophone and play a couple things for us. 800. I'll bring a sax for that. 800-323-9262. WAMC.org.
0: $25,000 to go. That is, we're so close. That ring is getting us even closer.
4: Ring a ding.
0: That is so exciting. Here we are. We're gonna get back to programming so soon.
4: So you can have those.
0: Thank
4: I have the number written on my hand.
0: Okay.
4: Sarah does as well. You ready for the bell?
2: Yep.
4: Okay. Thanks to Anonymous in Troy, New York, who is...
2: not falling for it.
4: I love it all, says Anonymous. Thanks to John in Cairo, New York. Damn the torpedoes. Full speed ahead. Dive. Thanks to William, who is a... new member in Astoria, New York. Oh, muted beautifully. Mm. This pledge is on behalf of my mother, Lori Bailey. She's camping right now and listening to WAMC. She contacted me to make sure I pledged during the drive.
0: Oh.
4: Lori Bailey, may the ticks not bite you. May you not have to use too much DEET so that mosquitoes don't attack you. May bears stay away. May you enjoy yourself camping from all your friends here at WAMC.
0: Oh,
4: isn't that nice?
2: That's
4: heartfelt.
2: Well done, man.
4: Yes.
2: Yeah.
4: Thank you to Jean in Bennington, Vermont, who is a new member, sustaining member, giving again. There, Jean did it again. 800-323-9262. WAMC.org.
2: Hey, look, did you see that? I've started doing a two-handed bell maneuver.
4: Okay, so now you're into the program.
2: I need more new members. I'm working on it.
4: We've got to get you in the musicians union, and we'll get
2: seriously.
4: You a gig. We're in the 24,000s now.
2: Yeah.
4: 24,733 to go.
0: The whoosh is upon us. All right, Anonymous in Rensselaer says, how fabulously well you conducted the fun drive. Wow.
4: Mm. It's on you, Lizzie. It's on you, kid.
0: Not really. I have an amazing team. Jeffrey at Poughkeepsie, New York. I love Sarah and Joe, as do we. Mm-hmm. Kathy and David in Saugerties says Saturday night is Wanda night at our house.
4: Yeah, there's Wanda, sister.
0: That's amazing. I wonder if she heard it.
4: Okay,
0: right
4: now we need phones ringing. There are no phones ringing.
0: There's one.
4: How about another one? 800-323-9262.
0: All right. Michael in Albany says, additional pledge in honor of Richard Melita.
2: Is that from Bria?
4: That's from Bria.
2: Bria?
4: Breaking
0: Bria
4: news, Sarah is becoming a ding-a-ling, according to Bria.
0: Oh.
4: Reports are that...
0: Wanda, did you hear this one? Did you hear this shout-out? Kathy and Dave and Saugerty say, Saturday night is Wanda night at our house.
2: Yes.
0: It's so great. Yes. Wanda, make sure.
4: It's funny because... It's pasta night over at Christina's house. 800-323-9262, WAMC.org. Hey, friends,
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1: 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Gilbert is running the cymbals today. And here we go. Let's have a big WAMC drum roll, please. 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
0: We have raised Lizzie Honan. $1,225,532.
1: And how much? Okay, that's great. But how much do we have to go?
0: Okay, a mere $24,468.
1: Lizzie?
0: Yes, Ray.
1: Lucas just came in and made a great point.
0: He sure did.
1: There's no more challenge money.
0: He makes a lot of great points,
1: actually. There's no more challenge money. This is on all of us now.
0: If you haven't made the pledge,
1: do it. This is the end of the drive.
0: We have no more tricks up our sleeves.
1: 800-323-9262, WAMC.org. We'll need every phone to ring. We'll need to go around this room four or five times with all the volunteers ringing
0: That's right.
1: And then we'll be
0: it's
1: done.
0: It's on you. One pledge at a time.
1: You can do it.
0: $5 pledges, $100 pledges, $1 pledges. Doesn't make it. We don't care how much. It takes, so far, 5,930 of you. Your one donation matters. It makes a huge difference.
1: In
0: Please
1: fact,
0: join us.
1: It matters most. Your call right now matters the most of any call.
0: That you'll ever make in your life.
1: We love it because it's an idea. What you are doing is buying into an idea that's been around 50 years and an idea that stands for so much. And in such a region, and these days of internet, stands for something all over the world. When you're making your pledge, you're pledging to something that is bigger than Lizzie, Sarah, Ray, all the volunteers.
0: Bigger than Ray?
1: Everybody. It's bigger than all of us combined. Make the pledge. Let's finish the drive. 800-323-9262. There's one. Give me 10 more. 800-323-9262.
0: I'm so excited for summer. You know why? Because A, the fun drive will be over. B, I'm going to have a summer bundle tote from WAMC. It's a stadium tote, so it's clear, so you can go into the stadium and they can see all your stuff.
1: Right.
0: But I'm going to bring it to the beach because I think that I'll be there more often than I'll be at a stadium.
1: But here's the problem with the beach, though. It's clear, right?
0: Yeah.
1: And so the sun's going to get in, and it's going to make your sandwiches really
0: big. Well, that's what the cooler's for. It's not in replacement of my cooler. We need a WAMC cooler. You're
1: that's
0: right.
1: A
0: you
1: grand
0: have a point
1: idea.
0: There. Yeah. You have a point there. Okay, next summer.
1: Okay.
0: Cooler's on us.
1: All right.
0: All right.
1: Okay.
0: But anyway, there's lots of fun WAMC swag, including frisbees and shirts and what have you. We will all be rocking it. What I love about the fun drive, among other things, things is all the calls we get, all the volunteers who are pouring in. Our staff also pours in because we all want to be here for the grand crescendo moment. And yeah. Kaylin just wrote a message in our Slack channel and said, I'm listening from home, cheering you on. I mean, we're all, even when we're off the clock, we're all really into this fun drive.
4: We have a Slack channel? When did that happen?
0: Nobody invited Ray because, all right, fine. Gotta talk about him somewhere safe.
4: We all wear slacks. I mean, is that what it is?
0: Yep.
4: Hey, it's like a TV channel about slacks, the Slack channel.
0: You got it.
4: Right?
0: He nailed it. Anyway,
2: Ray's new show.
4: Slacks.
2: Slacks with Ray.
4: And my movie is Cold Cuts, the motion picture, which I'm working on.
2: We were actually having a meeting yesterday, and we decided we should give you a new show called Nutgraph.
0: Why? Why'd you decide that?
2: Don't know, really.
4: So I come up in the meetings, do I? Oh, that's bad. 800-323-9262. Please make my suffering end. Let's end the fun drive right now. You can do it. 800-323-9262.
2: Let's do some thank yous. Yay. Anonymous from New Windsor, New York says, they listen every day. Thank you for all that you do. Independent radio is so important in these dark days. And thank you for recognizing that we are indeed entirely independent. You keep us so. We are accountable only to you. We appreciate you greatly. Thank you, New Windsor, New York. Anonymous from Albany, New York is a sustaining member. It's their second donation during the drive. I love the younger generation of new employees, a true testament to the enduring longevity of the station, which is so important to so many. And, of course, I love Ray.
4: And I love you, too. I'm sticking around to train the young people, which is a huge mistake, because they don't want to learn from me. They know what they're doing already. And they're a great bunch. There are so many great reporters in this place.
0: True.
4: There's so many talented people at every level.
2: Yeah.
4: I'm looking at you too.
0: Me?
4: Lizzie. I'm looking at you too.
0: He is looking at me.
4: A lot of the young people who run this joint and who work so hard are amazing people. You'll get to know them over the years. One of the great things about the fun drive is we do get to know them.
0: That's right.
4: And I'm surprised you've been on so much. 800-323-9262. You too.
2: What were you like when you first turned up?
4: Here?
2: Yeah.
4: I had 10 years of radio experience. I mean, I was just...
0: He's been a veteran his whole career.
4: I brought my star with me, Beck. 800-323-9262.
2: It's hard not to giggle at that. 800-323-9262. Ray brought his star with him.
4: Reggie Jackson said that when he went to the New York Yankees.
2: Oh, right.
4: Right. Remember the baseballs? Reggie Jackson.
2: Yeah.
0: Baseball is.
4: Came from the Oakland Athletics. All right, fine. It's a long story. 800-323. But the fun drive will be over before I finish. 800-323-9262.
0: All right. Leah in Ackard.
4: It's close enough.
0: Thank you for your intelligence, humor, and drive to get the good things done. I appreciate hearing all the new voices behind the scenes during this drive. Brendan in Lakeville, Connecticut. WAMC is a special part of my morning and evening. Mm-hmm. Andrea in Salem says, I'm a sustainer because this station sustains me. I like that.
4: Thank you. Thank
0: Arthur you. In Rock City Falls, New York says, doing a great job as usual.
2: Lovely. That is lovely. Thank you all so much. You are really quite special. I have to say, I do love being... I mean, the whole drive is always an experience, and it's great, but I do love these final moments because you can see it in the faces of the staff. People are just delighted by how much support we have, and it really means a lot because it means that there's so many other people out there who care about the things that we care about, and that we're, you know, achieving something real by coming to work, and that we belong to a community that knows what's important. So thank you very much.
4: Well said. Should I yell? We're in the 23,000 seats. $23,991. Come on, everybody. Let's end this drive today. Right now. 800-323-9262. We'll ring the bell. We'll do things. 800-323-9262. Muting.
2: Yeah.
4: Beautiful work. Yeah.
0: Percussionists among us. We are, we're excited. We're excited for what's to come. We're excited to get back to programming, get new programming developed and off the ground. We run national programming. We run BBC. We run a lot of stuff. We also have hours and hours a day of original programming at WAMC that is of, for, and by the Northeast region. And that is truly, truly special. And I think truly worth supporting and keeping strong. It allows us to have all of our regional news across our great area. It allows us to have great midday coverage, midday magazine coverage. It allows us to have Vox Pop with Yield Rigraph.
4: Yield
0: Round Table. You're welcome.
4: Old Fezziwig. Hey, okay.
0: That was nice working here while I did. And
2: what are you doing, Raymond?
0: Oh, Northeast Report. What else do we do?
2: With Sellotape.
0: What? This is getting stranger and stranger.
4: Well, I wrote the number on my hand just to show Sarah
0: Please
4: Gilbert
0: describe
4: how to
0: everyone what you're doing.
4: So I'm taking tape and I'm pulling off. It'll probably take about another hour.
0: Okay.
4: But I'll be taking the
0: Well,
4: the
0: we won't
4: ink
0: be
4: off
0: here because this one drive is going to end, and that's fine.
4: But don't you want to watch anyway?
0: It's riveting. Yes, indeed.
4: You
0: one
4: know,
0: layer
4: you're being sarcastic and very mean. 800-323-92
0: Please help support Ray's fragile ego.
2: Yeah. He's now developing a Sellotape habit, everybody, so you need to help him. Actually, nobody calls it Sellotape here, do they? Sorry.
4: No, not at all.
2: Sticky tape.
4: Most people call it by the brand.
0: That's true.
4: Scotch tape is kind of a generic.
2: That's why it's called Sellotape in England.
4: Really? Ah. Oh, that's a brand?
2: That's a brand.
4: 800-323-9262. This is the type of riveting conversation
2: really
4: you
2: is.
4: Can only get in public radio, and this is why you're pledging. Here at the end of the fun drive, we're about to crash into the 22,000s.
2: Yes, we are.
4: We'll need everybody on a phone. So if you haven't done it yet, now all morning long, especially this hour, I'm a sustainer. I'm pledging again because I've got to get this over.
0: It's incredible. It's incredible.
4: If you have never done it, this is a beautiful chance to end a WAMC fun drive, and then we'll pack up all the gear. Mm-hmm. We'll get out of here, and then we'll come back in what, October or whatever?
2: Yeah, that sounds about right.
4: Well, so let's do this thing.
0: In the fall, we'll have a peaceful summer of great programming. We have had some great calls coming in. Let's get to some thank yous.
4: Uh-oh.
0: Thank you, Stephen in Saratoga Springs. Who's that? Oh, that was...
2: Ooh, can we do it? Do it again.
0: Okay,
2: again.
0: Beautiful. Let's try it from the top. Stephen in Saratoga Springs is a...
4: Wow,
0: new member.
4: Double forte.
0: Yeah. Stephen deserved a real full bell there. Jason in Corinth, thank you. Anonymous in Albany. Richard in Florence, Mass. Timothy in Schenectady, thank you, thank you.
4: 800-323-9262. I see one, I see two, I see three, I see four, I see five, I see six calls up right now.
0: That means at least six people have dialed 800-323-9262 in the last few minutes.
2: And if you call right now, there's a good chance you might actually get to talk to the architect of WAMC's SOC.
4: Ooh,
0: Dina
2: Salzman.
0: Are they on the phone?
2: Dina Salzman is on the phone.
0: Right. I love to see it.
4: Dina, are you taking a call right now?
7: No.
4: How many different socks have you designed?
7: How many different socks have I designed?
4: Yeah.
7: I've designed bird socks, specifically owl socks. I've designed gourd socks. I've designed gardening socks.
4: Gourd?
7: Gourd.
0: Yeah.
7: Gorgeous gourd.
2: How much do you want for that gourd?
4: Yes, exactly.
7: I've done the book show. I just did the pets and vets, and then for the last drive, I did the tune into music. So that makes
4: so
7: seven.
4: Cool. What, did you do the Greylock socks?
7: I did not do the Greylock socks.
4: Okay, and so are there any other ones that you didn't do? Because let's get rid of those.
7: Yeah, there's a lot that I didn't do.
4: They're gone.
7: I didn't do the pig's fly. They're gone. I didn't do the pig's fly. I didn't do the Shartok sock. I didn't do the Murray sock. I didn't do either of the transmitter socks.
4: Nah.
7: We've done a lot of socks
4: we
7: over
4: did
7: the
4: socks
7: years.
4: About transmitters with their boxes with diodes in them and such.
7: It's,
4: right?
7: Or it's like a tower.
4: Oh,
7: it's
4: I
7: like
4: see. A tower.
7: But then there's one that also has all the frequencies on it that go around. And then Kayla Sacco designed the iHeart WAMC socks.
2: Cool.
7: And those are like our perennial sock.
4: Right.
7: We are our previous perennial sock. I'm doing air quotes. Nobody could see me on the radio.
4: No, that's fine.
7: Was the with Argyle. It was like a WAMC Argyle, and I didn't design those either.
4: Okay. But you've done some though.
7: I've done seven, which is pretty good, and I'm sure these ones won't be the last.
4: Here's an
2: good.
4: Idea. Here's an idea. Next one. Gilbert socks, just a Gilbert's face right on the sock.
7: She would love that.
4: Oh.
7: Yeah. She'd be so happy if we did that.
4: Yeah.
0: I can imagine it stretching over my calf as I pull it. It's so awkward.
4: It's interesting.
0: Dina Salzman has been at WAMC for over 12 years, is that right?
7: I think so. I'm really bad with time.
4: Okay. Yeah, me too.
0: Yeah.
4: Me too.
0: Yeah, me too.
4: We're in the 22,000s now, folks.
0: Thank you.
4: Give it up for Dina Salzman. You can talk to her now with your pledge, maybe. 800-323-9262. She is one one of many people in the room, some of whom do not have phones in their hand. We're at the end of the fund drive.
0: We're getting there. We have $22,121 left to make our goal.
4: Not in this break. That ends the whole drive, right?
0: To make our goal.
2: We're like monotony. Within a whisker's breadth of finishing this thing.
4: Right.
2: Yes.
4: And now
0: but it's dollar for dollar. It's donor for donor. There are no more challenges on the table. This is member to member, dollar for dollar, and every dollar gets us there. Truly, truly, truly does. So whatever, if you have $5, if you have $10, please call in. Please go online. Help us get over this goal. It all adds up.
4: Right you are.
2: Let's get this puppy fed and put to bed.
0: Ha-ha. I like
2: that. Okay. Anonymous says, I listen to NPR from Florida and New York and will always support you. Thank you so much, Anonymous. You're a gem. Anonymous from Pittsfield, Massachusetts. Thank you very much. Maria and Giacomo from Olive Bridge, New York. We appreciate everything you do. Likewise. Lissa and Brad from Kingston, New York. Thank you. And Richard from Altamont, New York. Thank you for everything you do. Can't imagine not having WMC on my radio every day.
4: 1-800-323-9262. You heard the lady. Let's call right now. 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We have a ton of volunteers here in the studio. We're ready to end this fund drive if you are. And it comes down to that. Please understand that it doesn't work without you. The listening, the giving, the being one of spirit. 800-323-9262, WAMC.org. Let's end it. Let's end it.
0: Let's go.
4: By the grace of all that is good and holy, let's end it.
0: I love it. We have had 5,949 donations come in, 405 of which were sustaining members. This is just an incredible showing. The number is ticking up.
2: Look,
0: as I speak, we are in the 21,000 Z's. We have now 5,953 donations.
4: You're throwing
0: to make
4: a
0: that
4: lot
0: happen.
4: Of numbers at me. I'm getting confused. Can you start again?
0: 7-8-9-6-8-4-5-800-323-9262.
2: Oh, okay.
4: I'm having an ischemic event.
0: Yes, I apologize.
4: It's all right.
0: I like data. I may be the only one.
4: Why are you all talking Cantonese now? I don't understand.
0: Oh, dear.
4: 800. 323-926.
0: Hurry up, we have to get him some help.
4: How dare you?
2: Do you know, before we came on earlier, Ray said that we had to be all prim.
0: He did say that.
2: He did.
0: In fact.
2: Yeah.
0: So,
2: which is a bit rich coming from Ray.
0: Yeah. But what does that look like? Like, do we have to, should I sit up straighter?
4: No, I just think,
0: little finger
4: stop
0: the end.
4: You're being very good. I mean, both of you are behaving admirably. 800-323-9262, WAMC.org. Now the phones are ringing.
0: I like
4: all it takes is for one of the three hosts to have a stroke. And then the phones ring.
0: All the data I was tossing out, they just loved it.
4: Yes, you know what? A lot of the eggheads in the audience really love that. Can you do some, algebra, maybe some geometry on the air? Hey, that's a show.
0: Oh, boy.
4: Lizzie does math.
0: Oh, boy.
4: 800,
0: oh,
4: there boy. You see, people are calling for that.
0: Oh, dear.
4: 800-323-9262.
0: It's a comedy show, that's for sure.
4: You say you're not good at math?
0: I'm okay at math, but when I finished pre-calculus and I went to register for calculus the next year, there was a note in my file, and it said, not recommended.
4: Not?
2: Ouch!
4: I'm sorry, I hate that.
2: Good Lord.
4: Albert Einstein failed out of school, for Pete's sake.
0: I was fine, because like, I took Mandarin instead for a year.
4: Mm-hmm. Did you really?
0: Ooh. I did, it was
2: so you could do the phone number.
4: Say this thank you in Mandarin. Go ahead.
0: I will, all right. But since these are proper names, I'll say Margaret and Charles in Del Mar, New York.
4: That's English.
0: But they're proper names, so I can't.
4: All right, fine. You know, you don't want to do it. Just say, I don't want to do it.
0: I don't want to.
4: 800-323-9262, WAMC.org. Let's end the drive.
2: I do want to do that.
4: Okay.
2: I really do want to
4: do that. You speak German, you speak Cantonese.
0: Mandarin.
4: This would be great.
2: I did more Stein drinking than German talking,
4: indeed,
2: to be honest.
4: Indeed. Can you say, where are the matches in German? I can.
2: Go on then.
4: Wie viel kosten die Streichhütze?
0: Okay.
4: Oh no, it's how much of the matches. Yeah,
0: I was gonna say.
4: How much of the matches.
2: Leave
4: a cost and just try. It's the only thing I remember from my Barron's German set. 10 CDs. I put them in the car. It takes 15 minutes to get to work. I've only got through one CD. Yeah, but I love German. It's such a guttural language.
2: You are German, actually, aren't you?
4: I'm American.
2: Raymond von Graf.
4: I have a lot of relatives over that way. Yeah. Germany, yeah. Switzerland stuff. And yeah. Anschluss and whatever. 800-323-9262, WAMC.org.
0: Mm-hmm. Look at the numbers. We're in the
4: 20,000s.
0: This is incredible. Okay. This is incredible.
2: We're on a roll.
0: Thank you to Anonymous in Wappingers Falls, New York. Says, I love it all. Elizabeth in Albany. Great name. I am a 40-year listener and volunteer in the station and its staff. Mean a great deal to me.
4: Thanks for everything you've done for us in 40 years, Elizabeth.
0: Julie in Great Barrington, Mass. Thank you. Tracy in Monroe, New York. Thank you.
4: 800. Are you regretting being here now, Sarah Gilbert?
2: No, it does. I was having a reflective moment.
4: The end of the drive does take time. I mean, it will when everybody's ready to make that whoosh. The whoosh happens.
2: The whoosh is happening.
7: We're in the whoosh.
2: We're in the whoosh. We're whooshing. We're washing.
4: What were you reflecting about, Sarah Gilbert?
2: I don't really know, actually. That happens to me increasingly. Now that I am the grand old age of 51, I find that I've, you know, just sort of floated off for a minute.
4: Fun Drive Banter will do that to you. 800-323-9262. I'm sorry if we bored you. We have a lot of money to raise. WAMC.org. 800-323-9262. Hey, please be one. Please be one who gets us over the hump here and gets us to the finish line.
2: Mm-hmm.
4: Please be one who understands that without you, this bastion of independent radio that hasn't been bossed around by anybody, and the government sure isn't telling us what to do. We do it our way and we run our way, our race. Please understand that we can't do it without that, what that thing was, that phone ringing. We'll need more of that if we're going to end this drive. 800-323-9262.
2: I mean, the government isn't telling us what to do, and they never have, but they sure aren't now.
4: No, well, because there's no money.
2: There's no money.
4: They can't call the tune because they're not paying the piper.
2: That's right.
4: It's always been about us, and it's always been about this family that we have built. You saw it, almost 6,000 individual donations in this fund drive, all right?
0: That's magnificent.
4: That's us. That's what we did together. 800-323-9262.
0: Today's the day that we wait for weeks, for days, and we are here. We're here for the whoosh. We're here to close this fund drive. We are carrying all the donations that came with us for the last 8 days of this amazing June drive. We are so excited. We're so grateful. We are going to end this so strong so that we can keep WAMC strong forevermore is the goal.
2: It's really important that we work out how to make sure that the generations that are coming after us have something as wonderful and precious as the thing that we've all benefited from for the last 40 years.
4: Yeah.
2: Because let's face it, everybody, they're going to need it. With the onslaught of AI and all of the other things that are happening in our world, one place where it's just human beings having thoughtful conversations and trying to make sense of the world, that is going to be of increasing, not lessening importance. And I think you all know that. That's why we've only got 20 grand to go. And as Ray says, be one. How about be one of the ones that gets us through the last 20 grand? Let's do this, people. 800-323-9262.
4: You remembered that without looking at your hand. 800-323-9262. That'll never come off, by the way.
2: I know. Thanks.
4: This ink, this Sharpie, Sharpies are the worst. 800, I wrote on her hand with a Sharpie. 800-323-9262. That's what I'll tell HR in my exit interview. 800-323-9262, WAMC.org. Come on now, let's end this thing. Ring those phones and let's get her done. 800-323-9262.
0: We're here in the Northeast. We have programming that is true to the Northeast. We are, as I was saying before, we are of, by, and for the Northeast. But we're also for others. We have heard calls come in from Texas, from Florida, from all over. And this one is pretty cool. Susan is in Superior, Colorado, and says, live in Colorado now. The Roundtable book picks, mostly folk, keeps me connected out here. That is incredible. Thank you for supporting and continuing to listen there in Colorado. Thank you, Susan. Dwight and Kathleen in Schenectady say, I miss Alan's enthusiasm and appreciate all the programming. well, what a legacy he has built here. All right, Carl in Jefferson, New York. Thank you.
4: Get ready.
0: Nancy in Troy. Is everyone warmed up and ready? Mm-hmm. All right, Nancy in Troy is a new member.
4: That was a good one.
0: I love WAMC. I listen to it every day. Hello, Wanda Fisher.
4: Hello, Wanda Fisher. She's in the room. Hello, Wanda.
0: I used to work with her. Well, thank you, Nancy, for joining the party here. Monica in Slingerlands, we thank you very, very much.
4: 800-323-9262. I'll tell you what now. The phones are starting to happen because we know this is the end.
2: We just broke into the 19,000.
4: Yeah, buddy. 19,
2: here we go.
4: 19,481 ends the fund drive. If you can be one of those people, this is your time. If you're one of those ones, I got to be here at the end.
0: This is now.
4: Perfect timing, because this is the end. 800-323-9262. Okay. No more challenges. This is on all of us together bring this home. 800-323-9262.
2: Julie is an existing member from Clarksburg, Massachusetts. She loves the station. Neri from Saratoga Springs is a ringing my own bell new member and muting it. Neri has contributed over the years, but now that she's retired, she can listen all the time. I appreciate all that you do. Love everyone for their part in keeping this station on the air. She's a huge Roundtable fan.
4: Great.
2: Susan, thank you in Stone Ridge, New York. Doris and Alan in Walden, New York. Also, thank you, thank you, thank you.
4: All right, Sarah Gilbert, Lizzie Honan, looks like the phones are starting to happen. I think we are hitting the end here.
0: They're warming up. They're doing their calisthenics. They're stretching. The ones who aren't on phones are ready.
4: Except Owen. I don't even know if he turned his phone on.
0: No, he didn't.
4: He's only here for the bagels. It's sad. 800-323-9262.
2: Also, I think he's the one that nicks all the vegetable spread.
4: Oh, really?
0: Is that true? Yeah. You just tattled on it. Yeah.
4: Did you eat all the vegetable spread again?
8: That's his story.
0: That's a good line. All right. We'll see.
4: 800-323-9262. $19,481 to go. This is it. This is the time. This is the time where the rubber meets the rail trail. 800-323-9262, WAMC.org.
0: We are so excited that today is the last day. We're going to get back to programming. We've got a full midday coming up if we hit our goal, which looks pretty good. We've got some great Vox Pop content.
2: And mix all the vegetable spread.
4: Oh, really?
0: Is that true? Yeah. You just tattled on it. Yeah.
4: Did you eat all the vegetable spread again?
8: That's his story.
0: That's a good line. All right. We'll see.
4: 800-323-9262. $19,481 to go. This is it. This is the time. This is the time.

0: Which looks pretty good. We've got some great Vox Pop content coming our way at 2 o'clock today.
1: Vox Pop content. Yeah. We have a great Vox Pop. It's a show.
0: It's just a show.
1: There's no content.
0: There's no content. There's just no content.
1: Well, it's a content, but that's a very dry way to say it. It's a chat. Michael. It's a loving, warm chat.
0: With Ray for this moment because content. He's correcting me.
1: Well, here, it's analytical? No, I mean, this is...
0: I like data. I want the data.
1: You're like Spock, aren't you?
2: No, children. You're
1: like Spock. 800-323-9262. Captain, we have a 98.45% of ending...
0: Make it so!
1: ...chance of ending this drive. Let's go. 800-323-9262. Do it for Lizzie Honan.
0: Thanks. Yeah.
1: She's tired. She's worked hard.
2: She sure has.
0: My dog misses me.
1: How many hours? Oh,
2: do
1: really?
2: Do it for Boomer.
1: Boomer's the dog?
2: Do it for the donkey, the people.
1: Donkey?
2: Doggy.
1: Oh, doggy.
2: Yeah.
1: So what kind of dog is it?
0: He's an old English sheepdog. I can't talk anymore. Hello. That was weird. Old English sheepdog and poodle mix.
1: Now, how did they make that?
0: Well, I wasn't there.
2: Not now, right?
1: Really? That seems to be a tough mix. I got to be honest.
0: I wasn't there at the time. I got him.
1: Take more than a couple drinks to make that one happen.
0: Yeah,
1: 800-323-9262.
0: When two dogs love each other
1: very much. Even if they're wildly different sized. 800-323-9262.
2: Here's a good question. So I also have two mutts. One of them is a mix. Exactly one third Weimaraner, one third Lab, and one third Great Dane. How did
0: That's interesting. Don't answer that question.
1: Because I have a really off color answer.
2: I know you do. I can see it forming in your mind.
1: You know what? No.
2: Yeah.
1: 800-323-9262. WAMC.org.
2: All right. George in Albany, New York is an existing member. Used to live in Orange County. Shout out to all the folks down that way. James is in Nassau, New York. Really enjoys the round table. And wait, don't tell me. Gordon from Poughkeepsie, New York, likes the round table and alternative radio.
1: Can I stop you, boss? 18,000 is now. 18,878.
2: Peter in Great Barrington, Massachusetts says WNC is one of a kind, the best.
1: Thank you. Thank you for that. We are at $18,878 to go. Not in this hour, not in this challenge, not in this break. In the entire fund drive, $18,878 to go. This is your chance. This is your chance to end the fund drive. Maybe you said, all these years, I've been listening. I'm going to end this thing. Do it. Do it right now. We'll end it. The phones are ringing. The excitement is up. 800-323-9262.
0: We are sitting here at Sarah Gilbert, Ray Graff, myself, Lizzie, and all of this room full of volunteers, nearly all of them except Owen, is on a phone call right now.
1: Isn't that funny?
2: What's going on, Owen?
1: He's been sitting there straight up like an Easter Island statue for about 10 hours now. It's like, answer the phone. Come on, man.
0: We have an amazing team. We've got Peter, Matt, Dina, Melita, Colleen, Kayla,
1: Jimmy.
0: Gina. Oh, my goodness. This room is full.
1: Frank.
0: This room is full of people excited that we are so close to the end of this fun drive, ready to take your calls at 800-323-9262.
1: Did you think you'd be here at the end on the microphone?
0: No. Again, I did not take this job thinking I would be on a microphone, which was quite silly.
1: Are you going to quit now, or do you like it?
0: I don't intend to quit.
1: Good.
0: I actually quite like it. Yeah.
1: Oh, good. 800-323-9262. What about you?
2: She's
1: not even listening.
2: No, I am. I knew you were going to ask me that, and I was trying
1: to think
2: of something clever to say.
1: Listening.
2: And I've got nothing in
0: the hesitation was a bit weird, but. Yeah.
1: I thought that was the funny part.
2: 18,000 Z's.
1: 800-323-9262. 17,000 Z's.
2: Oh, yeah. Good point.
1: You just did that?
2: Yeah, I just merely by thinking about it.
1: All right, I don't want to break your flow. You go right ahead.
2: No, I've got
1: nothing. Going.
2: You're the one with the flow.
1: Okay, I'll flow it. 800-323-9262. This is no longer about when we get there. It's about how strongly we finish. And we're going to finish it right now with your help. And I'll say please 10 times. Please, please, please, please, please, please, please, please, please, please. understand that it can't be done without you. And I don't care how much you give. If it's anything at all in the positive, I'm not going to pay you. It's got to be positive. $1 to infinity. But whatever you do is just enough. Make the call. We'll end the drive. 800-323-9262.
2: James from Red Hook, New York is a new member. Loves almost all the programming, but Ray is hilarious.

0: hilarious.
1: Thank you very much.
0: I love listening to him.
1: I'll be here all week.
0: Yeah. How did you make that call whilst also being on radio? Randolph from Monticello, New York. Thank you. Gail from Clintondale, New York. This is my second donation during this drive, and I love the station, says Gail.
1: You know, interestingly, it is Monticello.
0: Is it?
1: Yeah, so you're learning some of the spots, and that's an odd one, because Monticello, obviously, is a famous place.
0: Yes.
1: In New York, Monticello.
0: Interesting.
1: Yeah.
0: Thank you,
1: Ray. I'll help you whenever I can there, lady.
0: Yeah,
1: 800-323-9262.
0: Toby in Troy, New York, is a new member.
2: Welcome.
0: Dave and Jan from Albany in New York. Thank you very much, both of you. Julia from Saratoga Springs, New York. I look forward to hearing the news every morning, and I appreciate you working so hard and to have all sides represented. That is the general idea, Julia. I'm glad you like it.
1: 800-323-9262, WAMC.org. It's funny. 17,000.
0: Woo!
1: We're almost done.
2: We're 98.6% towards 100.
0: Ooh, look.
1: Oh, we're in the 16,000.
0: Oh, boy.
1: 16,000, 995 to go.
2: Individual donation getting us there. Again, it's $5 maybe that just got us over that to the next thousand.
1: Yeah.
2: It's amazing. It's really incredible. Yeah. It's nearly 6,000 donations. Some people doubled up. We appreciate you. But one donation is just fine. We appreciate it all.
1: It's the end. This is the end. I don't want to be too dark about this, but it's almost over.
0: The end is near.
1: The end is nigh. You want to be a part of the end? Let's end this together. 800 Final Destination Fund Drive. 800-323-9262.
0: If you call and help us get through the last 16K and change, we will buy Ray a sandwich board that says the end is nigh, and we'll take a picture of him in it and post it online.
1: We'll talk to Anita. We'll get it on social media. You know what? I'd do that. 800-323-9262. In fact, I'd wear just the sandwich board.
0: Oh,
1: 800-323-9262.
2: Wow. Helping us get over the finish line.
1: No, not really.
2: Look at the column. Yeah. Just flying.
1: Actually, I take that back. 800-323. I'll just wear the socks. 800-323-9262.
0: That's a mental picture I'm going to struggle to get rid of.
1: You know what?
0: Booze
1: helps.
0: Yeah.
1: Just work on that.
0: Yeah, okay. 800-323-9262.
2: Incredible.
1: Incredible.
2: Incredible.
1: You get to a point in the fun drive where your internal monologue starts coming out.
2: It's
1: and that's
2: weird.
1: The problem.
2: Yeah. Do you know that I was sleeping the last couple nights loosely. I use that term loosely. And I would wake up thinking, $3,000 left to meet the challenge. 800-323-9262.
1: Yeah.
2: Like in the dreams.
1: Yeah, sure.
2: I mean, it really seeps in.
1: So my wife taught me something this week.
2: What is
1: that? I know Gilbert sometimes has trouble sleeping too.
2: Hmm.
1: So apparently, my wife is not a scientist. She works for the state.
2: Okay.
1: But she found out that cortisol is the thing that is released by your body when you wake up. It kind of gets you going in the morning. So I've been waking up at 1 o'clock during the fun drive. And the first time it happened, I was up the whole day.
2: That's awful.
1: Then she learned, if you go and splash cold water on your face, it activates the cortisol and you can go back to sleep. And it worked.
2: Wait, you splash cold water on your face to go back to sleep?
1: Yes.
0: And also I thought cortisol was the stress thing that made you do dark.
1: But I think that's what helps you wake up and get going when you wake up.
2: Is this a practical joke or are you being serious?
1: Well, if you did, I don't know, but it worked. But you're right, though, because she did offer to pour water on my head while we were lying down.
2: I like this, Nicole. I like her a lot. 800-323-9262.
0: Nobody said they wanted to see Ray naked in a sandwich board yet. I'm really stunned.
1: I'm going to take
0: really?
1: That.
0: No one?
1: I'm going to walk that back right now. 800-323-9262.
0: Regina is from Ware, Massachusetts. It's the only place I trust to get my news.
1: Ware?
0: Yeah.
1: Okay. Let's do an Abbott and Costello routine, should we?
0: Let's not.
1: All right.
0: Joseph from Mechanicville, New York is a new member.
1: Welcome.
0: This is for you, Ray.
1: Thank you.
0: I jumped on the WAMC bus in 1983 when Alan was driving. It's been a groovy ride every day.
2: I love that.
1: So why do you, what do we think I'm a hippie?
0: You.
1: He says
0: this is for
1: me. Yeah, well, I jumped on the hippie bus myself around 83.
0: You've been on
1: I
0: wasn't bus a long time, haven't you, my friend?
1: I wasn't working here then, I'll tell you what.
0: Oh,
1: jump on the bus.
0: Moving swiftly on. Anonymous from Socrates, New York says, I was scared a few nights ago when I turned on the radio and there was no sound, but thankfully it reappeared and I'm very grateful for that.
1: Uh-oh.
0: WAMC is the one thing people need to hear more than anything else.
1: I wonder what went wrong. 800-323-9262.
2: It reappeared as a fun drive, though.
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2: Woo!
1: In the entire fun drive. Let's go. Let's bring it home.
2: Dave and Connie showed up from Niskayuna. Thank you. Ellen in Ballston Spa. Who's ready? Who's ready? Is a new member. Ellen says, WAMC is doing a fabulous job. Want to have it continue educating our people. We can do it with your support.
1: Yep. 800-323-9262. Oh, mercy. Yes. Six alive. Read it out, one of you twos.
2: We have just hit 6,001 donations.
1: All right. That's
2: important. Magic.
1: That is great.
2: Those donations have left us with only 15,452 of your finest American dollars to go.
1: 15,452. We're at $1,234,548 of a $1.25 million drive. I'll let Lizzie do the math because she's very smart. We have 15 grand and change to go. Please be one.
2: What math am I doing? You did it all.
1: It's all shtick. 800-323-9262.
0: Some thank yous. Kevin from Cohoes, New York, loves all the programming. Fred and Maren from Troy, New York. I'm glad to be back at WAMC. I'm pleased with what I am hearing. Good.
1: Thank you,
0: Fred and Maren. Anonymous from Mechanicville, New York says, it's a great station. Anonymous from Nassau, New York says, you're doing a great job. Keep it up, but hopefully not needed too much longer.
1: No.
0: Joseph from Mechanicville, New York is a new member and also double pledge from Joe. Thank you, Joe. And Tamara from Kinderhook, New York says they love the round table. Thank you.
1: I always have that problem because, I mean, you hear Tamara and you hear Tamara.
0: You do.
1: And then if you say it backwards, it's a Aratmat. And so that could be that too.
0: Why has nobody pledged to see Ray in a sandwich? I don't understand. If nobody does it, we can't make him do it.
1: No, I'm not doing it anyway. 800-323-9262. I'll eat a sandwich for sure. WAMC.org. We're almost in the 14,000s. In the whole drive.
0: Yes.
1: Make the call. Let's get her done. 800-323-9262. You know what to do.
2: June 10th, there was no round table this morning because we're racing towards our finish line, but it's coming back tomorrow. Strong. We're very, very much looking forward to that. Joe and Madeline are getting their lineup going for their panels tomorrow.
0: Mm-hmm.
2: We're going to have full morning edition coming back. All things considered and full effect. We'll have midday probably
1: today. If we play our cards right, there'll be a full midday today, so we'll need everybody on a phone. We're about to jump in the 14,000s. 800-323-9262. 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If you have waited till the end, it's here. 800.
2: Now, what? It sounds so alarming every time I hear someone say the end is now. We are here at the end just of the fun drive.
1: Right. But,
2: that's a good thing.
1: Every end is a new beginning. It's the wheel of life. Let's talk philosophy. 800-323-9262.
2: Okay, then keep going.
1: 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Yeah, there you go. That's my George Harrison philosophy for you for the day. I'll do John Lennon, but it would get very ugly very quickly.
2: All right, we've got to say something for a few minutes from now, so.
1: 800-323, say something. 800, so both of you. 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
2: WAMC.org. We are in the
1: 14,000.
2: Very exciting. Every single volunteer has taken calls this morning.
1: Except Owen. Yeah.
2: And each of those calls got us closer. If you're giving online, thank you. Those are all coming into the filter. If you've given via mail, those have also been filtered in. We are.
1: Owen super, only caught his name, but he didn't know what we said. So he's asking what we said.
2: Oh,
1: we said Owen's the best. That's what we said.
2: Yeah. Boy, run back the tape.
1: Lizzie said, boy, I love that Owen. 800-323-9262. Lisa in Fishkill, thanks WAMC for your commitment to the truth. truth. We need you now more than ever. Lisa, thank you. We needed you. You've been an existing member. You've been with us, and you get it. You're a part of that spirit that flows within us and without us. Anonymous in Wappingers, George Harrison. Anonymous in Wappingers Falls, New York. Thanks, Anonymous. Peter in Wallkill, New York. I love everything about the station. I loved Car Talk. With Click and Clack, the Tappert Brothers.
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1: show. Yeah, that's right. 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
3: Yes, it is.
1: Love that. Underline it 10 times. Thanks, Joyce and Richard.
2: William and Karen in Niskayuna say, love the roundtable, love Vox Pop, Heart Space, Radio Deluxe.
1: Hearts of Space. That's on very late at night. You ever hear that show, Gumbert? Yeah. 800-323-9262. Yeah, I'm usually up then, too, and it's something. 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
0: 800-323-9262. We are well and truly on the home straight. I mean, we're galloping down it, halfway down it. We are nose out in front, friends, coming in to land with your help. No more challenges on the table. It's just
2: rings.
0: Us.
2: I hear it. Do you see it? All those rings.
0: Yeah.
2: They're coming.
0: Beautiful. Beautiful, you know, to my ears.
1: One of the great things that Sarah Gilbert has done, and Lizzie, you've been a part of this, is say, you know what? It's going to take a little longer sometimes, but we're going to give you plenty of programming.
2: Right.
1: Now Sarah Gilbert sees what it's like when you're on for an hour, hour and a half straight.
0: Mm-hmm.
1: And it's a little taxing, isn't it?
0: Mm-hmm, it is. That's
1: so
0: why we change things up, really.
1: Maybe you should apologize to me. 800-323-9262, WAMC.org.
0: I'm so sorry, Ray.
1: I don't believe you.
0: No, I am. I'm really, really sorry.
2: Her fingers are crossed behind her back. If you,
1: we're almost in the 13,000s. Let's end this fun drive.
2: Right,
1: enough
2: right.
1: of this witty banter, eh?
0: 98.88% of the drive is done. Let's close the deal, friends. 800-323-9262.
2: What did Paul say the weather was going to be today? Hot and humid?
1: I don't know.
2: So.
1: If he was talking about this room, he's definitely on it. 800-3, there'll be a thunderstorm soon in here. 800-323-9262. Now the phones go ringy. Joan's about to take a call. Bria's on the phone. Owen still doesn't have a call.
2: Yeah.
1: Remarkably.
2: Owen just walked out of the room.
1: Dude, what's going on?
2: Yeah.
1: You
2: got
1: to turn it on, buddy.
2: Yeah.
1: 800-323-9262.
2: We are $14,045 away from $1.25 million in this June fund drive. That is incredible. That is incredible. Every ring gets us that much closer. Owen is on a phone. He's delighted.
1: What do you want, a medal? Come on. Hey, we're all doing it. 800-323-9262.
2: Oh, this is incredible. All right, 6,015 donations. That is amazing. That is incredible.
0: That really is.
2: From all across our region and country, at least.
1: And world.
2: And worlds.
1: And universe.
2: And multiverse.
1: 800. Oh, the multiverse. Are you into that?
2: Unless we forget.
1: Should we talk string theory later on?
2: Maybe later.
1: No, it's not. 800-323-9262. WAMC.org. Joe's interviewed Mishu Kaku.
2: Right?
1: We're the 12,000. Yeah, buddy.
0: Lovely.
1: Bring them home. Bring them home. 800-323-9262. All right.
0: Yes.
2: Ooh. Yes.
0: She's so excited.
2: Yes. Oh, I'm so excited. Janet from Del Mar, New York. I want to contribute to the sandwich board for Janet, you've just made my year.
1: Really?
2: Thank you
1: really?
2: So much. Thank you. 800-323.
1: Janet, thanks for the pledge. I'm sorry to disappoint you. 800-323-9262.
0: It's happening. Can't deny reality. We like to keep it real,
1: You've
0: been saying that a lot. Let's keep it real with Ray's sandwich board.
1: You and I are going to keep it real, real soon. 800-323-9262. Well, you know, if I keep my clothes on, I'll wear a sandwich board all the way down Central Ave.
0: It was your idea. You have to do it just in socks.
1: Ooh.
0: Should he do it just in socks, everyone? Call in, quick!
2: Anonymous in Cherry Valley, New York. I'm sorry, not anonymous, not very anonymous. Cindy from Cherry Valley says, we need the news.
1: Yes,
2: we
1: do.
2: You may not like it, but we need it.
0: Yes.
2: You're here.
1: We're going to get it soon.
2: Elaine in Schenectady says, I love the station. And Margot in Schenectady is a new member.
0: Oh, marvelous.
2: This is incredible. We've got so many new members. I can't
1: Did
2: see
1: you
2: on
1: get,
2: this board.
1: Run the numbers on there?
2: You'd think I would before I went on air.
1: I'd love to know.
2: We will get
1: right
2: that information. Well, I can't. I have so much data ahead of
0: She's
2: me.
0: A little busy with
1: it. All
2: but I happen to be live on air at the moment.
1: 800-323-9262. All right, let's see. One, I see. Bria, you just took a call. Can you take another one for me? Trudy, you haven't...
3: I just hung up.
1: Yeah, but what have you done for me lately, though? Come on. 800-323-9260.
2: Bria's been here for 2 weeks.
1: Oh, I'm sorry, Bria. I can't hear you. 800-323-9262. WAMC.org. Almost done.
2: One big family.
1: 12,900. Nope, 12,577
2: right.
1: To go.
2: All
1: let's
2: right.
1: Roll. Come on now. End of the drive. Here we are.
0: I think Owen just put the phone to his ear and is pretending to take it.
1: he's calling his broker.
0: Yeah, that's right.
1: 800-323-9262. I don't know. Can you dial out of these phones?
0: Apparently.
1: Nobody's like ordered subs or anything,
2: oh,
1: you know.
2: Because we bring in food.
1: I know, but
2: we
1: some
2: don't
1: people
2: let
1: are gluttons.
2: Leave.
1: 800-323-9262, WAMC.org. While we have a minute, and on that topic, thanks to all of our partners who provided lunches.
2: Oh,
1: all
2: incredibly of, generous.
1: All of our partners who provided premiums. It's not easy, and this economy's tough. You think it's tough to give money to a radio station? It's tough for many of these businesses to say, all right, my bottom line is going to allow me to do this. And it's wonderful. And so we have so many partners who are underwriters and so many partners who deliver premiums and deliver lunches for the volunteers. And then there's you. It's the triad I spoke of. We have, you know, the nuclear triad, right? You have air nuclear delivery, you have land-based missiles, and you have sub-based missiles. That's the nuclear triad. Our triad here is underwriters, okay? That's one leg of this triad. This is part of our mission, and this is what we do, and this is how we do it. It's good for them. They get good business. They're on board with what we do as a community resource. There's all of us at 318. We're on the air. We're behind the scenes. That's another leg of the triad. The third leg is the most important leg right now, and that's you. And that's 1-800-323-9262. Without those three legs, this noble experiment cannot continue. Let's finish the drive. 800-323-9262.
2: That was quite good, actually.
1: Yeah, I got to write that down.
2: Yeah. Yeah. All right. So we have $12,577 to go to hit our big goal. This has taken 6,025 donations and counting.
1: I thought you were going to say, this has taken too long. No.
2: This has taken a lot of individuals to make this happen.
0: Oh, hello, baby.
2: We are in the 11,000.
1: In the whole drive, $11,127.
2: That is so close. That
1: bring
2: is so close.
1: Home,
2: that is also not chump change. That is a lot of individuals still coming in across to get us across that finish line. Let's thank some folks.
1: Okay.
2: Carol in Rensselaer says, in memory of Mickey Nevitt, a children's librarian extraordinaire, and Carol, thank you for that, is a new member.
1: Thank you.
2: Ooh. Harriet in Riverton, Connecticut says, I'm a sustaining member, a native of Maine, and Graham Platner supporter. You're here.
1: 800-323-9262.
2: Christina in Stone Ridge, New York came in for us this morning. Lawrence in Saugerty says, WAMC brings balanced news coverage and interesting programming to the world. Everybody should listen to it. Thank you. And Gregory in Schenectady. Thank you very much.
1: Schenectady. 800-323-9262. We're almost in the 10,000s in the entire drive. I don't want to seem too excited about it, but I can't wait for it to be over. 800-323-9262. If you've had enough, call. You can make it end. It's not extortion, but it'd be a shame if it went on.
0: It's not even coercion, really.
1: It'd be a shame if it went all day, though, huh?
0: Yeah, really.
1: Wouldn't that be terrible, huh?
0: It really would.
2: We'd have to sit here and talk to each other all
1: day. We might
2: day.
1: Have to take a drive upstate, you know what I mean? It would be a shame if that happened.
2: Oh,
1: yeah. I'm not saying, I'm not threatening, but I mean, this could go all day.
2: Sending
1: that'd
2: us
1: be
2: to
1: a
2: farm.
1: That'd be a crying shame. 800, it's not extortion. We love doing it, and we love hearing from you. We love hearing what your thoughts are. And we share them if there's no swearing. 800-323-9262, WAMC.org. All right, we need more people on phones. Owen took a call.
2: Mm-hmm.
1: That's his first one in
2: there
1: a couple of hours.
2: There are volunteers doing yoga. There are volunteers knitting. There are volunteers like Owen who are just sitting here.
1: We have people on phones, but if we're going to end this thing now, we got to get everybody on a phone. So
2: look!
1: If you haven't, what? Oh, mercy sakes alive. Go ahead, say it, Sally Giggles.
0: All right, this is Sally Giggles, your special fun drive reporter, here to tell you the breaking news that we are at $10,767 to go in the whole fun drive.
1: Yeah, let's hear it. Come on now.
2: 89.14%. That is so close.
1: 800-323-9262 is our telephone number, like you haven't heard it before. 1-800-323-9262. 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You know what? 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All right.
2: WAMC.org.
1: Yeah, if you want to do it via semaphore, you go right ahead.
2: We do not have a huge challenge on the table. 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This is it. This is when we're ending it. Not later. Not tomorrow, please.
1: And we're not tomorrow, please. That should be on a t-shirt. Here's the thing. 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
2: John thinks we can do it.
1: Good, good. Yeah. Jeff Owens.
2: All right. Yeah, funny. I think he cut the cord.
1: I think he did.
2: I mean, he has to stop. He's not allowed to bring scissors in anymore.
1: He might be getting mad at us.
2: You
1: specifically, but not me. 800-323-9262, WAMC.org.
2: We are $10,493 from goal. We are.
1: Did you hear a sheep?
2: We have been in this room for many days on end,
1: yes,
2: with
1: indeed,
2: a lot of loving and generous volunteers. And we would like to get back to programming.
1: Right.
2: We would like to do it with strong, strong support, which we have and are close to the total amount we need, which, as a reminder, in case you really have not been paying attention for the last 8 days, is $1.25 million.
1: Yes.
2: We're so close.
1: You know, the funny thing is sometimes people will come through in a fun drive and they've never heard the station.
2: Mm.
1: And they'll say, well, what the heck is this?
2: Sure.
1: And they listen for a while, and sometimes we catch them. We hook them. 800-323-9262, WAMC.org. $10,493 to go. The number to call is a simple one. It's on my hand.
2: It's on his hand. I'm going to read it directly from Ray Graff's hand. 1-800-323-9262. Your penmanship is, I mean, good thing I knew the number because it could have been
1: I'm writing on my hand. What do you want? 800-323. I mean, type 800-323-9262. Do either of you do the palm reading?
2: Perform it or get
3: we
2: it
3: like facts,
1: your coven
3: right.
1: Doesn't do the palm reading at all?
2: I don't know.
1: 800-323-9262.
2: Why'd you ask?
1: Well, I just, you know,
2: is
1: there's a lifeline. And my lifeline, it ends like right here. Right about the end of the fun drive.
3: Around about the three there.
1: Yeah, exactly. 800-323-9262. Almost right. In the 9,000s.
0: Yes. Oh, we're so close.
1: Bring it home, my brothers and sisters. Let's
2: I'm
1: go.
2: I'm excited for those of you who are sitting there with with your popcorn, watching the numbers tick up closer and closer to the goal. We are very excited.
1: You think
2: about
1: anybody
2: this.
1: Does that?
2: I actually do.
3: Oh, we get tons of people say they actually enjoy the fun drive.
2: They do.
3: And
1: you know
3: why.
1: What about a drinking game every time we say the number?
2: Oh, we would be wasted by 7 a.m.
1: No, not us. We're on the air.
3: 800-323-9262.
1: No, that would be fatal for everyone. 800-323-9262.
3: Wave of drunkenness hits Northeast.
1: Yes.
2: It's gotten silly.
1: Well, it's a little late for that admonition.
2: 800-323-9262. Our reporters are actually out doing real work right now while we're sitting here.
3: It's just as
2: being
3: well.
2: A little
3: frankly.
2: Silly.
3: This tomfoolery has got to end.
2: Some real content is headed your way. I'm sorry I used that word.
1: Sarah Gilbert, you made a great statement. This tomfoolery has to end.
3: It really does.
1: We've got to get back to doing the serious business WAMC does so well. And that's bringing you the best news, some entertainment, a little fun, some music. We want to bring it to you all the time. And we would. It's a double-edged sword. Without the fun drive, we don't sort of get together with you as easily. And so we need this. But we do want to, you know, we'd be happy if we could do programming all the time.
3: Yes, we would.
1: It's funny.
3: We would.
1: But let's end the drive now. We're almost in the 9,000s. We'll need everybody on a phone. 800-323-9262. WMC.org.
2: 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And if you can't afford and are still listening to the fund drive, get a lot of credit. 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
1: I know, right?
2: 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We are accessible, and we want everyone to be informed and connected in our community.
1: Yay!
2: Do you want to announce what you're
3: We have $9,146 to go.
1: In the whole fund drive.
3: Yes.
1: $9,146 to go. Can you be one? 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This fund drive is just about done. 800-323-9262. Oh, people to thank. Go ahead.
2: I'll go. Jonathan and Marcia in Warwick, New York says, we could not give.
1: Thank you
2: for that double negative. Appreciate you. Laura in Glenmont says, thanks for being so great. Susan in Jericho, Vermont says, I listened to WAMC for the roundtable. This is an increase in their in your sustaining.
1: Thank you very much. That's some
2: thank
1: administrative work there, but that's nice.
2: Charles calling from Altamont is also referred to as Charlie. All right. Thank you, Charlie in Altamont. Peter in Boca Raton says, wish we had the round table in South Florida. Well,
1: you do.
2: You do. On our app or on our website, you can stream it right into your speakers. Patty and Joel in Eastburn, thank you.
1: 800-323-9262. If you're just tuning in, this is the end of the fund drive. $9,146 to go in the entire fund drive. Let's jump on a phone and let's get back to regular programming.
3: He speaks the truth, everyone. We are closing in. We've got just a tiny little push left to go. Here are some people who are helping us do it. Catherine from Troy, New York says, here's an additional pledge. She's already a sustaining member. Her favorite shows are Wait, any of the book shows and the TED Radio Hour. Allison and Alan are from North Hudson, New York. Sustaining members, life wouldn't be the same without WOMC. Juanita from Leverett, Massachusetts. Joe Donahue is incredible.
1: Yes.
3: When he's interviewing an author, he's actually read the book.
2: That's totally true.
1: I don't think he sleeps. Although there's some cheating involved, and I've talked to him about this. He'll do books on tape.
2: That's not cheating.
1: CD.
2: That's not cheating.
1: That's not reading, though, right?
2: It is.
1: It's consuming the data, but is it reading?
3: Well, I think a book is more than data.
2: Joe's doing a lot more than a lot of books.
1: Let me ask you a question about books on tape, and I'm not a fan. Although when I retire, I'd like to do some voiceover work, so if you got books on tape, I'm in. Here's the thing.
2: Mixed messaging.
1: Well, that's fine. That's showbiz. Here's the thing. If you hear an actor, even an eminent actor, reading a book, does it not change it? Does it not change the author's original intention? The author's original intention would be, oh, you're coming up with the voice in your head.
3: Well, I see the point you're trying to make, but everybody has a different experience of the same book. So there isn't an intended experience anyway, I don't think. Everybody experiences the book differently.
2: I find that even if it's me reading the words or a voice over reading the words, I'm still imagining what's happening in my head, right? I'm still picturing the characters in my own brain. They may be different than
1: yours. I think your book's just being difficult. Yes,
3: $8,827 to go. Let's do some more thank yous. Nancy says, I so appreciate what you do. I listen all the time. Anonymous from South Hadley, Massachusetts. Oh, this is a great one. Your station is a premium for me. In 3 weeks, I'll be 97. And your programming helped me get there. Thank you so much.
1: Happy birthday to you. Happy birthday to you. Happy birthday, Anonymous, who's going to be 97 in 3 weeks. Happy birthday to you. You didn't sing, Gilbert. You got a voice, right?
3: No, I have a terrible, terrible voice. This has just been evidenced. I have a shocking voice.
1: Did you hear Sagina and Gustina singing this morning?
3: I did. They were very good.
1: They were doing it in a very odd harmony, but they were perfectly consistent, but it was some, I don't know what it was, but it was very, never heard
3: Gustina.
1: Of it. Stockhausen or something? I don't know.
2: She's so funny.
1: She is. She's awesome.
2: It's so funny.
1: And she keeps me in line, I'll tell you that.
3: She takes me
0: no nonsense from you.
1: Exactly. 800-323-9262. $8,395 to go in the entire fund drive. Please, let's have those phones ring. Thank you if you've done it. Thank you a million times if you have done it. If you haven't done it yet, I thank you for what you're going to do right now. And that's call 800-323-9262. Let's get it done.
2: Here are some people who have done it. Christine in Cooperstown, who says, I'm doing this for Wanda Fisher.
4: Yes.
2: She rocks. Saturday Night Lineup is what we live for.
1: Love
2: you're
1: it.
2: Here. Anonymous in Suffield, Connecticut says, I'm a sustaining member and just adding a little more.
0: No, no,
2: thank you for all you do. You enrich my life and help keep me calmer. Amazing.
1: Mm.
2: Rick in Rensselaer, thank you. I love alliteration. Lisa in Saratoga Springs says, Ray, you are the best. I'm coming to volunteer just to meet everyone.
1: Oh, my gosh. Thank you.
2: Lisa.
1: I can't wait.
2: That's
1: You've
2: so
1: got to
2: great.
1: Stop and grab me as I'm walking through to take the air. 800-323-9262. All right. Now, my friends,
2: What's
1: you know,
2: going on?
1: Colleagues.
2: Oh, not friends. We got demoted.
3: Yeah. We'll be Romans and countrymen.
1: Friends with duties, I guess it is. Here's the thing. Responsibilities. We have nobody on a phone.
3: Oh, that can't happen.
2: Okay, we're not doing our job correctly.
3: Okay, so yes, out there, we need you right now. 800-323-9262. Take pity on three ragged fund drivers and pick up the phone and make a pledge.
1: We got to take a quick break for a legal ID and some underwriting, and we'll be back.
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1: 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My name's Ray.
2: I'm Lizzie.
1: That over there.
0: Sally Giggles.
1: And we are going to end the fun drive together with the volunteers. 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Wherever you are, we have $7,119 to go in the entire drive.
2: That's incredible.
1: That's it. So be one right now if you can. Give us a call. And if you're one who has already pledged 97 times,
2: right.
1: Love you 97 times. But now it's time for others to step up. 800-323-9262. We'll be back to a full midday magazine.
2: Lucas just came through. Lucas Willard just came through and told us that he's working on it right now.
1: Yep.
2: And he said to get you all primed and ready for it.
1: But it won't.
2: Because we got to end this fund drive.
1: But remember, $7,000 is a lot of money.
2: Okay.
1: We got to raise this money or there's not a full midday.
2: What time does Lucas want to go on air with that?
1: 12 o'clock.
2: So we got to get this thing done.
1: All right.
2: Okay.
1: So perfect. 800. Now we're all agreed. 800-323-9262. This fund drive succeeds because you have decided to make the call or go online at WMC.org. And yeah, you want a premium? We have millions of premiums. Well, not millions, but a lot of premiums. And you can ask the volunteer, or you can go online and check them all out. It's not we love giving it to you as a gift for what you have done, but it's not what it's about. It's about the thing that we have built. And the thing that we have built is pretty strong. It started with a group of people who said, you know, I got an idea. Maybe we do this station that speaks real things, keeps it real. And maybe people will buy in. And lo and behold, there you were.
2: Or great timing.
1: Your grandparents or your parents and we have built it together one person at a time, one member at a time, one employee at a time. This is a radio station unlike any other. And if you want to be a part of it, this fund drive is ending now. We're in the 6,000s.
2: Right, yes,
1: 6,599, 800-323-9262.
2: All right, we have 6,069 donations that have come in so far. That is incredible. We've gotten hundreds in today alone.
1: Yes.
2: And every single one of you are getting us closer to this finish line. That ring right there is another one. And another one. And we have several volunteers up on phones, but several waiting for calls. 800-323-9262.
3: Is it that you're enjoying this fund drive so much that you would like to drag it out a little bit?
1: I mean, you know, you do hear from that one person who says, oh, I love the fund drive.
2: We have a couple of them. Yes, we've met some. And hello out there.
1: The volunteers like it. Joan, you like the fund drive, Joan?
4: I do.
1: Should it go on? Should we do it another 9-10 hours? Well, you know, at this rate, you can just call it. You can walk in and ask your question on Vox Pop. 800-323-9262. Come on, we're almost there, folks. Let's bring it home.
2: All right. Anonymous in Hudson says, just keep doing the good work. Stephen in Ballston Lake, thank you. Elaine in Beacon came in for us this morning. Anonymous in West Sand Lake, thank you. Rebecca in Hatfield, Mass. came through. And Michael in Scotia says, keep up the good work.
1: Thank you all.
3: I got some for you, too. Janice from Warwick, New York, is a new member. Patricia from Pittsfield, Massachusetts. Oh, this one is one after my own heart. In memory of my dog named Rumpy.
1: Rumpy?
3: Says Pat.
1: I like it.
3: That's a great name.
2: Great dog name.
1: Rumpy.
3: Yeah.
1: Here, Rumpy.
3: Here's to Rumpy.
1: All right.
3: Anonymous from Albany, New York. Thank you very much. And Mark from Williamstown, Massachusetts is a new member.
1: Whether you have been with us 40 years or whether you're a brand new member today, you get the same thanks from all of us. And it's sincere. We love it. We can't do it without you. We do it because of you. But we can't do it without you. 800-323-9262. Almost in the 5,000s in the entire drive. So let's go. 800-323-9262.
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1: welcome
2: to
1: the club. 800-323-9262. 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All right, people. 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
3: witticisms? 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
1: All right, let's go here. 800-323-9262. You want the whoosh?
2: We're getting chants from the chorus.
1: It's kind of
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1: A longitudinal whoosh. 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
2: All right, you could be one of the few that we need right now to close out this drive. It took all the donations up until this point to get us here. We need some more. We need you right now to toss in $5, $10, whatever. We don't tell you how much.
3: We're in the 5,000s.
1: Mercy.
3: Each of you are helping us get
1: over
3: there. We love you. If we were a racehorse, our nose would be 1 millimeter from crossing the finishing line right now.
1: Do you like the ponies, the Gigi's?
3: I
1: don't do that. I don't do the horse racing.
3: No, I don't. I'm not.
1: I was too big to be a jockey, and I gave it up a long time ago. 800. You could probably do it. 800. You're petite. 800-323-9262. 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
2: Do you want to thank these folks?
3: I'd love to. Anonymous from Kingston, New York says, glad you're still on the air and keep going. We'll keep going so that you can get some news in the programming.
1: Yes.
3: Rachel from Albany, New York loves the round table. Deborah from Marcy, New York, thank you. Yvette from Troy, New York, thank you. And John from Rexford, New York, thank you, John.
1: You know, thanks. I just want to go back to this, Deborah from Marcy, okay?
3: Yeah.
1: That's our Remsen transmitter, unless Deborah's listening online. We have a lot of transmitters. They cost a lot of money. And if you are a listener at one of the transmitters that is outside of the greater Albany Capital District area, let us know. Great to hear from Deborah and Remsen. 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No, that's the Vox Pop number.
3: Oh, here you go.
2: Raise your hand. 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
3: Okay, let's start again. Whole drive all over again.
1: We're not taking calls on this one, but we are taking your calls to the volunteers. 800-323-9262. The Sharpie on my hand told me this.
2: Okay, then it must be true.
3: 99.54% of this drive is done. 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
1: really?
3: Pen.
2: These two have devolved.
1: Did you hear that?
2: We're going to evidence of it.
1: We're going to HR. Everyone heard it. She threatened to poke my eyes out. 800-323-9262. What are you doing? You wrote the number on your hand.
2: You wrote the number.
4: I'm sitting here with children. I don't know what happened. 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
2: Please call us. 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
3: Raymond's being mean to me.
1: She poked my eye out. 800-323-9262. WAMC.org. All right, we're disassociating. And that's fine. I mean, you know what? It's the end of the drive.
2: Should we play Frisbee?
1: Listen, if you hit a volunteer in the head, it might be...
2: I was going to throw it towards you.
1: Okay, go ahead.
2: Okay. This is the smallest game of Frisbee we've
3: ever
2: played.
3: New Olympic sport. It's ripping.
2: Oh, no, I dropped it.
4: Not a sports
1: person. She doesn't like to play along. 800-323-9262. What'd you say?
3: Make a good dog ball.
1: Oh, yeah.
3: Frisbee doubles as dog ball.
1: For a very shallow dog. Your dogs are big, right?
3: They're certainly large, yes.
1: Yeah.
3: Yes.
1: 800-323-9262. Do you let them go in the yard, or do you walk around the neighborhood?
3: Do you know what? There's so many lovely places to take dogs for a walk where I live.
1: Yeah.
3: I feel very, very lucky.
1: Up in the hills.
3: Up in the hills.
1: Oh, God's country. It's so beautiful up there. 800-323-9262. About to crash into the 4,000s now.
2: Yes!
1: We'll need you on a phone.
2: We need those phones ringing.
1: Joe Makowicz is over there.
2: One,
1: Judy's
2: two,
1: got a
2: three,
1: call. But,
2: four,
1: Joe, have you had any calls?
7: Seven.
1: Yeah, you had a...
7: Seven
1: okay.
7: phones up.
1: All right,
7: many
1: Joan.
7: More available.
1: We're not going to give you a hard time, Joan. I know that you've grabbed a call or two. That's fine. Thank you for being here. 800-323-9262, WAMC.org. It's the end. Oh, this is the end. And in the end, the love you take is equal to the pledge you make. 800-323-9262.
2: Wow, that was beautiful.
1: Paul McCartney, WAMC.org.
2: Why do we need this money? What do we do with it?
3: So many things. But most of all, we sustain the community.
2: Wow,
3: and make sure that things are kept real, as Ray would say.
1: We like to keep it real. I want a T-shirt. WAMC keeps it real.
2: That's a good one.
1: Yeah.
2: Oh, okay.
1: Okay. I'm going to bring that up with the fun drive people if they talk to me after this fun drive. We're in the 4,000s.
2: Oh, yeah. All right.
1: $4,537 to go. Let's bring it home. Sarah Gilbert said she's going to play the clarinet for us if we make it. Virginia in Cambridge, New York, a sustainer, says congrats on a successful fun drive. Glad to continue to support WAMC. Virginia, thank you. CJ in Agawam, Mass, love the station. It keeps my sanity. Not at the moment, but CJ, thank you. Hal in Rotterdam, New York. John and Mary in Stockbridge, Mass. We really like As It Happens. We just wish it was on earlier. Make America Grateful Again. That's great. Grateful Dead reference right there. Okay. Thank you from Jerry's Kids. Sarah in Middleburg, New York. To paraphrase the Washington Post, democracy dies in silence. Thanks for everything you do. You know, we joke around, we kid around in the fun drive. It's serious business what we do, and we take it very seriously. This is a chance to let loose and be with you and sort of we get to know you, you get to know us, but it's almost time to get back to work. We have $4,537 to go. Let's end it. Jack and Barbara in Del Mar, New York, 800-323-9262, WAMC.org.
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3: Lizzie Honan. I was writing a shopping list, actually, but anyway.
1: Were you really?
3: No, I wasn't writing a shopping list. 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
1: Your handwriting is atrocious. 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
3: That's a proper copperplate right there, Sunshine.
1: That does not. I can't.
3: Far too aggressive.
1: Unless you did it in German, I have no idea what that says.
3: Okay, we'll speak later. 800-323-9262. Help us break into the 3,000 people.
1: Are you trying to shut me up?
0: never.
1: You're trying to clamp down?
0: Silencing Ray Grant.
1: Freedom. 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Into the 3,000s. He's almost. Can you be one? Can you do it, Bria? Bring it. Let's hear it. 800.
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0: Ready, Ray?
1: I suppose.
0: Clement in Warwick, New York is a new member.
1: Thank you, I'm
0: loves
1: sure.
0: Alternative radio, the Mark for Economics, and so many programs. It's all I listen to. Thank you, Clement, for joining the club. Existing from Schenectady, New York, WMC is my go-to station. I'm sorry to get in at the last minute, but let's end this
2: Thank
0: drive.
2: Thank you for joining
0: me.
2: Just in time.
0: Andre in Williamstown, Massachusetts. Love you, Andre. Kevin from Turner's Falls, Massachusetts. Just love listening to everything. And Luke from Granby, Massachusetts is a new member.
2: Love to see it.
1: 800-323-9262. All right, folks. Now we're getting a little bit to the end of this. We have 42 minutes until Midday Magazine. I really want to get this done before midday.
2: I believe in you.
0: Let's do it for Ray.
2: As in Ray.
1: Let's do it for midday. 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
2: Doodling on Sarah's arm. I don't know what's happening over there. But
1: she had it coming. 800-323-9262, WAMC.org.
2: All right.
0: 99.66% of this drive is done. Would you like to help with the last 0.34% of this drive? I know you would.
1: 800-323-9262. So let's see. 1, 2, 3. I can't see over there. 4, 5, 6, 7. There's 7 volunteers on a phone. We'll need more to get this thing done. Do it.
2: The 3,000.
0: Yeah. Oh, hello, baby.
2: This is so exciting. That means we have to date raised $1,246,012.
1: Amazing.
2: Each one of those dollars. Thank you. Thank you. Thank you. The people behind those dollars, I should say. 3,909. I can't read anymore. $3,988 to go. We got this. We got this. We can do it. How fast can we do it?
1: Well, it's really up to you at home or wherever you happen to be when you're ready to make the call. And again, I've said it again and again. It's repetition. It's almost like you're in a re-education camp. But I've been saying the same thing over and over again. It doesn't matter how much you give. If everybody jumped in and said, all right, here's my $20 or whatever, we'll be done in 20 minutes. It can be over. We have $3,988 to go. It's up to you now. 800-323-9262. 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
1: Incredible. 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
2: We still have volunteers waiting for your call. 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
1: All right.
2: Do you run out of words?
1: What?
0: No. Don't run out of words.
1: I'm trying to give you some space, love.
0: You're on this afternoon, darling. You're going to have to muster some more.
1: Say something good. 800-3, and that'll be fun. 800-323-9262. Thanks to Anonymous in Albany. Thanks to Kathy in Lock Sheldrick, New York. Loves the station. Thanks to Gesnectedy and Neil, East Meredith, New York, and Ben, Gardner, New York, and Annie. And thanks, and Annie says, WMC keeps me company every place I drive. See, the car counts. 800-323-9262. Here, put out your hand. I'll write that down. The car. Oh, there's something on there already.
2: Yeah, how did that happen?
1: 800-323-9262. WAMC.org. $3,740 to go.
2: Nice.
1: Bring it home, bring it home. It's something we played at the end of the fun drives in the old days.
2: Oh, yeah, what do we play these days? I guess we'll find out soon.
0: Yes, we will.
2: All right, we need few more of you to call in, whether you're an existing member waiting to the finish line. Just a newsflash, it's now. This is it. This is the finish line. We are here. As Sarah said, our nose is really close to that line.
3: Yep.
2: If you have not supported before and want to, a volunteer can talk you through it. You can go online. It's fairly easy, and there truly is no minimum. Every dollar matters. Sky's the limit, but every dollar matters.
1: Right.
2: And we're so, this is incredible outpouring of support. I hear the phones ringing. I think the pace is picking up. I think you all want us to get back to programming.
1: Right you are, Lizzie. This is the type of programming you can only get during a fun drive, and that's the only time we're going to give it to you. I can smell the finish line.
2: What is
1: I think that's
2: like?
1: The finish line. I don't know. I smell something. 800-323-9262, WAMC.org. Me?
2: Yeah.
1: No, not at all.
2: Okay.
1: Do
2: just
1: you?
2: Checking. No, I'm good.
1: Right.
2: Hey, guess what? Public Media is alive and well, and we are in the 2000s.
1: All right, this is it. This here is it. $2,761 to go. Be
2: you.
1: You
2: can see the smile on Ray's face.
1: Yeah, it'll go away.
2: Yeah.
1: Oh, I need the bell?
2: You do.
1: All right, ready?
2: Lisa from Ghent, New York is a new member. Continue
1: Welcome.
2: The great effort.
1: Thanks,
2: you, Lisa, for joining the club. Claire in Geschenectady, New York says she's a sustaining member and wanted to add a little bit more to celebrate my son, Andrew, joining the WMC family.
1: Andrew. It's Schenectady.
2: And that's Pugs, I think.
3: Oh,
2: is that
3: is
2: right?
3: It?
1: Yeah,
3: good
1: Schenectady.
3: Lord. God, I'm so glad you mentioned it.
1: Don't worry. I'll get you through this.
2: I feel so embarrassed.
1: 800-323-9262. $2,761 to go. This is it. This is it. This is it. Let's go. Let's get it done.
2: Anonymous from Hudson, New York says, many thanks to Matt. Anonymous from Burbank, New York. Thank you very much. And George from Salisbury, Connecticut loves the round table and the opera.
1: 800-323-9262. WAMC.org. It's almost over.
2: I know.
3: It is.
1: And
3: I know.
1: It's been fun, though. And we've learned a lot. We always learn a lot from you when you call in and you give us your comments. And this is, it's always great to be together. Now it's time to get back to business.
2: Right.
1: You listen, we'll do our thing, and then we'll get together again in October. But let's end the fun drive strong. 800-323-9262. 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
2: The whole team here, the membership team is, holds a special place in my heart, but the whole team here, whether you're a reporter, whether you're on the membership team, whether you're in our digital side, audience growth, whether you're Ron, who does everything for the buildings and grounds and make sure we're fed, the board ops, everyone at this station does a ton to make these fun drives happen, and then a ton to keep us informed and on air around the clock. So just a shout out to our colleagues.
3: Let's do more of those, and shout out to our wonderful volunteers.
2: Oh,
3: they really
2: that.
3: Are just the best in the world.
2: That's you
3: Thank
2: guys.
3: You, volunteers. You're all what? Hey, they're on phones, which is
1: yeah, that's really
3: news.
1: Good.
3: And thank you to our underwriters as well. I've met so many of our underwriters, and they're not just in it because they like to hear their organizations read out on the radio. They're in it because they believe in what we're doing and want to be part of that. We're doing it together. It's a community effort. Thank you, underwriters. You're the best.
1: Do you hear some computer sound from the 1970s?
3: Yeah,
2: I
3: what
2: do.
3: Is that?
1: I don't know, but it scares me.
2: Oh.
1: There's a little robot.
2: Oh, it's okay. It's okay.
1: Would you like a cocktail, sir? 800, yes, I would. 800-323-9262.
2: Thank you to Tom and Slingerlands, who says, love it all, love you all. Right back at
1: you. Yep, big
2: Peg
1: time.
2: Peg in North Adams, Mass. I listen to WAMC driving in the car and appreciate all the different shows they produce, Medical Monday, Food Friday, and everything in between.
1: Peg.
2: How about
1: Won't
2: this one?
1: Won't you smile for the camera?
2: Here it goes. Mark in East Greenbush is a... devoted member. I've been a member almost since the beginning.
1: It says new member. Oh, I ding the bell, but then the comment
2: that
1: says...
2: That was pure fun drive goals
1: done.
2: Right there.
1: Yeah.
2: All right. Johan in Ballston Spa, thank you. Sarah or Sarah in Scotia, we thank you very much. I hear a lot of phones ringing.
1: I do. You know why? Because this is the whoosh that Bria's been talking about for about
2: 2,291 to go. That is calls, mere calls away from the finish line.
1: Breaking
3: Tom,
1: news.
3: From Pine Plains, New York. So proud of WMC. Listens every day. We need this now more than ever. Nora from High Falls, New York. Grateful for everything you do. Nick from West Hurley, New York. Loves the station. Really appreciates it so much. Also likes the fun drive.
1: No way.
3: Good Lord. Thank you, Nick.
0: pick?
1: 800-323-9262. About to crash into the 1,000s, these folks. This fun drive is coming to a rapid end.
2: There's a buzz. There's a vibration in the room.
1: It feels good. If you want to join it, if you want to help make it end, call right now. A lot of people are on phones, but there's always room for one more. 800-323.
2: Bring it. That's beautiful. That is incredible. 6,112 donations.
0: Yeah.
2: So far, we're not quite there, but we're so close. 99.84%.
0: You got us here. Thank you so much. We will make sure to show our appreciation for everything that you're doing by bringing you the best possible radio that we can. There might be some content in there, but there'll also be rain.
1: Oh, I was only kidding about the content. It is content. Lizzie, I was trying to give you a hard time.
2: I'll get some better words for the next time.
1: No, it's
2: fine. I'll read a book.
1: You're doing just fine. We're all friends here. 800-323-9262. 800-3. You know what? Love the team you're putting together, Gilbert. I love the people.
0: This team puts itself together, Raimondo.
1: Chris Godier, who's now my boss, apparently. Mm. I'll see how that works out. Mm. He's a smart dude.
0: He's a good guy.
1: Isn't he? Yeah. 800-323-9262. $1,978 to go. All right. 1978 was a very good year.
2: Was it?
1: I was 14.
2: What were you doing? 14. Okay.
1: Oh, I was 800-323-9262, WAMC.org. Let's just say I'm in radio today. I couldn't have been too good of a kid when I was 14. 800-323-9262.
0: Give us one memory from your 14-year-old self.
1: Let's see. What happened in 1978? Cheap Trick played the Palace. I think, AC/DC was on tour. I think
0: you were an AC/DC fan. Did you have the little blazer and did you
1: No, I didn't do that. No. This is America. This is the land of the free. We don't have to dress up like school children to go to concerts. 800-323-9262. But they were great and they were very loud and I liked them very much. And Bon Scott was the singer back then and he was really much better than the guy who came along after Bon.

0: And he was really much better than the guy who came along after Bon Scott died.
1: $1,785 left.
0: But shouldn't we talk about AC/DC some more?
1: Please.
0: Remember that, that live album, If You Want Blood, You Got It? Man, that was good. 800-323-9262.
1: Do you have, like, a musical day on Vox Pop?
0: No, but someday, if somebody bails out on the show, like, at the last minute, I'm just going to spin some records and take a couple calls, and it'll be fun. 800-3... Oh, no. The boss is like, no, I don't think so. 800-3... All right, we'll take it to the workshop. 800-323-9262.
2: I prefer Nutcraft myself.
0: Okay.
2: Matthew from Keshonkson, New York, says...
0: Keshonkson.
2: Says WOMC rules. Thank you very much, Matthew.
0: Say Kerhonson, so I'm sure you have it.
2: Kerhonson.
0: That's better, but not there 100%. But it'll be fine for now.
2: Thank you. Yeah,
0: next one, driving.
2: Yeah, I feel safe in your hands. Anonymous from Liverpool, New York. Thank you so much. Ken from Pittsfield, Massachusetts, listens every day. And Nancy from Ashfield, Massachusetts, rushed home to make this pledge.
0: Thank you, Nancy.
2: That is awesome, Nancy. Thank you.
0: Liverpool's way out west in New York. That's a pretty good stretch. 800-323-9262. $1,785 to go in the entire fund drive. If you've been waiting, it's going to be over soon. Might as well jump on in. 800-323-9262. So what would this Nutcraft show be?
2: Well, you know what a Nutcraft is.
0: No.
2: Sure you do.
0: No.
2: Okay, we'll talk later.
0: Well, is it not something that's appropriate for the radio?
2: No, no, it's highly appropriate for a journalistic enterprise.
0: Oh, okay, I don't know what a Nutcraft is.
2: But, you know, there might be a second meaning in there. Wouldn't that be clever?
0: That's hilarious. 803, yeah. It's so fun working with you. 800-323-9262, WAMC.org. At the end of the fun drive, everybody gets on everybody's nerves. Are we there?
2: No, we there? No. Oh, look, no. I always think you're charming and delightful.
0: Really? Your nose is growing. 800-323-9262. Oh, mercy.
1: Oh,
0: say
1: hello. $570. Come on, we're there. Let's go. Will it be you? Call in now. 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We are so close. Please help get over that finish line. 800-323-9262. We are just moments away.
2: Hovering,
1: but we still need those donations coming in to make this. 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
0: Just a quick shout out before we end to all my brothers and sisters in the air staff, and they've done a hell of a job, and they're great people, and we love them. Thanks to all the volunteers. Fantastic. Joan, great. I don't know what you're doing with the jazz hands right now, but
3: this is sign language for applause.
0: Oh, nice. 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
1: Thanks to Robert in Albany. Says, love to programming. Love the programming. I especially love listening to Uncle Grumpy. I'm sorry I couldn't volunteer this time around, but I'll see you in October. We can't wait. Okay. Anonymous in Green Island is a new member. Wait for it. Gary in Valencia is a new member. Libby in Albany says, I'd like to be on the round table in the morning, so let's finish this up. Thank you, Libby.
2: Nicely timed, Ben.
1: I think we know who you are.
0: 800-323-9262, WAMC.org. All the staff that you have put together, Lizzie.
1: I have a great team.
0: A great bunch.
1: Have been crushing their first fund drive. Yes, and some of them, their 36th or 40th fund drive.
0: Right. And so, thanks to everybody. But mainly, thanks to you.
2: $273 to go.
0: Thanks to you for kicking in during this drive. We have had 6,122 individual donations. If one of those is yours, we love you so much. We're going to do our best for you every single day. 800-323-9262.
1: I hope they have Midday Magazine ready to go.
0: I don't know. What are we going to do for the next 28 minutes until Midday Magazine?
1: I don't know. I'm only on for the fun drive. Like, that's my job. So,
2: Don't worry about it, friends. We work at a fantastic radio station. And as soon as we have finished with the tomfoolery, we will be back to programming as normal.
1: Amazing.
2: It'll be great. You'll love it.
0: Who's going to be the last
1: the phones
0: one?
1: Up. We still aren't there.
0: 273
1: to go. 800-323-9262. We are so very close, but not... quite there. $273. We could do it. We could do it.
2: Teetering.
1: We have any phones
2: teetering.
1: Up? We need some phones up to make this happen.
0: There are no phones up. Right. Wouldn't that

0: be something.
1: What if we just stall out with 273 left?
2: Right.
1: Yeah. Come on now.
0: You know what? We'll just shake down Gaudier and get the 273 if we need to, right?
2: Yeah. Lindsay, I think you can take him.
1: I think I can. I think I can.
0: He already did.
1: Here we go. All right. Well, truly thank you to everyone who has come in so far, and thank you to the few people who are about to call to cross that finish line with us at 800-323-9262.
0: Is there not one phone ringing?
1: We have not hit the goal yet. I don't know if everyone shut their radios off.
0: This is torture. We still have $273 to go.
1: We can't leave this table until we hit the goal.
0: I just paid my NIMO, our National Grid bill. I don't have that. 800-323-9262.
1: Come on. Oh my goodness. Someone have mercy.
0: Somebody's got a call.
2: 99.98% that of it be, done. And then they ended. Failed.
0: And the thundra.
1: Oh, there's one. Oh, we made it.
0: Did we?
1: Yes.
0: How? Thank you, everybody. Thank you for what you did.
1: 6,133 donations. As Ray said, if you are one of them,
0: magnificent.
1: Thank you. Yes. Thank you to everyone, the volunteers, the team, all of the donors, like the food donors, the community partners, everyone.
2: The WAC community to all of you out there
1: is the best.
2: Thank you all so very, very much.

This is to everybody that pledged. And I'm so tempted to come up and sing that every time. All right, here I go.

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And for everything you've done, if everyone to pledge the first day, you know I'm bound. Alan wouldn't have to get so hoarse by the third day.

You have to use your imagination. 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I'm going to start from the beginning of the verse. 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

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Thank you. 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
2: I'm Michelle Martin. Serena Williams is back. On Tuesday, the 44-year-old won her first pro tennis match at Queen's Club in London. 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It was doubles with 19-year-old partner Victoria Mboko. Williams delivered up to 120-mile-an-hour service winners but gave herself a C-minus grade. 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
4: 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I'm Steve Inskeep.
2: And I'm Michelle Martin. Good morning. Canada is best known for its winter sports, but along with the U.S. and Mexico, it's hosting this year's World Cup, which starts tomorrow. Sheena Rossiter reports from Edmonton on World Cup fever starting to take hold.
5: Team Canada fans gather in a bar in downtown Edmonton ahead of one of the pre-World Cup friendly matches.
6: We're ready to kick off World Cup season.
5: Traditionally, this hasn't been a familiar scene in Canadian bars. Fans gathered supporting the men's soccer team.
7: It's so nice to see the enjoyment of the beautiful game here. There are so many people that are thrilled and excited.
5: Ian Racine is among those fans. Decked from head to toe in the Team Canada kit, he's a fierce supporter of his national team, something that wasn't always in vogue.
7: For years and years, soccer fans in Canada were supporting England or Italy or France or Argentina. Now you're getting to see kids walking around the streets wearing Alphonso Davies jerseys. There's potential in Canada right now.
8: Canada gold at Tokyo 2020!
5: Canada's women have long carried the game, decades of dominance and Tokyo 2020 Olympic gold. They even hosted the Women's World Cup in 2015 to roaring acclaim. Yet now, with ticket prices through the roof, even diehard fans might be shut out of the stadiums in the two Canadian host cities.
9: It feels like the business aspect of the game has taken precedence over every other aspect of the game in the lead up to this World Cup.
5: Rob Nottenboom is president of the Voyagers, a national soccer fan club. He says that the high ticket prices are taken away from real fans.
9: The paying market is not the only aspect of this that needs to be considered. The good of the game and the players and the fan experience should also be something that gets a bit of a higher priority.
5: Tickets in Vancouver and Toronto have soared into the thousands, with some topping $3,000 Canadian dollars. That's over $2,000 U.S. dollars for a single seat. With stadiums reportedly half full ahead of Canada's opener against Bosnia, prices are expected to drop. Still, with a spotlight on the host nation, the World Cup could give the sport a major boost across Canada. Tim Adams is the founder and executive director of Free Play for Kids, an Edmonton-based charity that empowers kids through sports like soccer. He was also the vice chair for the Edmonton bid to be a host city for this World Cup.
10: Canada is this great multicultural country that celebrates people from all around the world, and we have all this amazing athletic and mental talent here that we'd never tap into.
5: He hopes the global presence of this tournament will leave a social legacy and help grow the game on home pitches.
10: I'm sure this event will really help put a spotlight on that. Hey, what's in Canada? If we have a great performance, that spotlight will get bigger and bigger.
5: In their only two World Cup appearances, Canada's men have yet to win a game. If World Cup fever is to stick, they'll need to start winning to advance beyond the group stage. But as every follower of the beautiful game knows, where there's passion, there's hope. For NPR News, I'm Sheena Rossiter in Edmonton.
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0: This is Morning Edition from NPR News. I'm Michelle Martin.
1: And I'm Steve Inskeep. Inflation has hit its highest level in more than 3 years. The Labor Department issued numbers this morning showing consumer prices in May up 4.2% from a year ago. And that might make the conditions in our next story even worse. Many Americans are living close to the financial edge, and a report shows just how close. NPR's Stephen Bisaha has more.
2: Sierra Mims works as a chiropractic technician in Raleigh, North Carolina.
3: So I love my job.
2: She loves helping her patients heal and loves her colleagues. The job pays about $47,000 a year, well below her state's median household income.
3: The financial weight is incredibly heavy, and especially on my wife because she's disabled.
2: Mims says her wife works hard when she can, but it's difficult. So they mostly get by on what Mims' job pays.
3: Yeah, so the joke about my bills is that they take turns being late.
2: Those bills include $1,300 for their two-bedroom apartment, all the vet care for their two dogs, and health insurance at $384 a month.
3: So then when it comes to the medical care itself, you know, it tends to mean that there's debt that's coming up. It means that we push off the appointments.
2: Mims has gotten raises at her job, and she's prioritized paying the rent, but she still can't cover all her costs.
3: Definitely not. No, and right now especially, we are relying on several food pantries.
2: Mims is far from alone in not making enough to cover the cost of necessities. That was true for more than 45% of American households, according to a new report from the Brookings Institution, which uses the latest available data from 2024. Hannah Stevens is a senior research assistant at Brookings and says this affordability problem is not new.
4: This is something that has been a long-standing problem for a huge swath of Americans since at least 2014.
2: And there are even more Americans living right near that financial brink. The report found it would take just a $1,000 increase in the yearly cost of living to send another 3 million households over that point. And since 2024, the cost of living has gone up, like for gas and electricity. Families can find ways to save on some of those things, but there are the larger and structural expenses families can't easily cut back on.
4: Housing, health care, child care, these are the biggest components of a family's budget, and they are largely determined by systems outside of a family's control.
2: Sierra Mims was not shocked to hear about all the other families in her position.
3: Because of seeing so many people in my community that are sleeping on sidewalks and are also, you know, begging for food, the lines, the huge families at food pantries, it certainly feels that it's far worse as of this year.
2: Mims is considering finding a second job for her days off to try and make ends meet. Stephen Bisaha, NPR News.
0: 29 states count at least some mail-in ballots postmarked on or before Election Day. Alaska is one of them. KYUK's Samantha Watson reports on a Supreme Court case that could complicate things for voters in some of the state's hardest-to-reach places.
5: The only way to get to the Bering Sea coastal community of Platinum is by plane, snow machine, or boat. There's no roads to the rest of Alaska. But for a piece of mail, the journey is more complicated. The village doesn't have its own post office. People have to get across the bay to another town.
6: When it's frozen, we have to either take the mountain trail or the coast trail, depending on the ice situation.
5: That's Lou Adams, the acting tribal administrator for Platinum Traditional Village Council. She says all 50 of Platinum's residents have to vote absentee by mail because the village is too small and remote to have a polling place. That can be difficult because if the weather is bad or the bay is half frozen, residents can go weeks without mail.
6: The longest may be almost 2 months. Because if it's not freezing right and it doesn't freeze right away, and it takes longer, so we have to wait on that.
5: People across the state vote by mail for all kinds of reasons. Some because of disability or lack of in-person voting. Others might just want to. In the last general election, over 70,000 Alaskans voted absentee by mail. And in November, weather can create all kinds of delays. Richard Moses is an Alaska-based campaign and election lawyer who's represented parties involved in ballot recounts and has seen the late arrivals firsthand.
7: One of them was from out in Western Alaska, was postmarked prior to Election Day and still arrived 7 or 8 days after the deadlines.
5: For those inside the U.S., Alaska allows mail-in ballots to be counted as long as they are postmarked by Election Day and arrive no later than 10 days after a general election. But a Supreme Court decision could change that. The court is currently considering a Republican Party challenge to a Mississippi law that counts mail-in ballots similarly to how Alaska does. In their court brief, Republican Party lawyers said that delayed counting violates federal law that nationally sets an election day. Alaska's attorney general filed a brief with the court that did not take a side, but did explain the challenges Alaskans face when voting. Moses, who has represented both Democrats and Republicans, says if the law is struck down, it could affect Alaska significantly.
7: We live in a state where diphtheria serum had to be delivered 1,000 miles on a dog sled not that long ago. Any change to the electoral process in any way is going to be groundbreaking here.
5: Michelle Spark runs the nonpartisan effort called Get Out the Native Vote. They operate under the Alaska Federation of Natives, which filed an amicus brief in the case. They said discounting late arriving ballots would disenfranchise many Native voters in Alaska and other places who are often in remote communities.
8: It's not good to mess with these things, especially during an election year.
5: Under the proposed change, voters could still vote by mail. They'll just have to send their ballots in earlier. But Spark says a lot can change in the weeks before an election.
8: When everybody has the luxury until 8 p.m. on election day to make their decisions, it's not fair to put the burden on us to vote as soon as possible.
5: If a change went into effect before this November, Alaska political watchers say it could affect the consequential Senate race between Democrat Mary Peltola and Republican Dan Sullivan. Peltola faces headwinds in a state that went to Trump by 13 points in the last election. Still, analysts say many of Peltola's supporters live in rural areas that could be impacted by this voting change. In Platinum, counting late arriving ballots is about more than just election outcomes. It's about the principle of having a vote. Lou Adams again.
6: It's kind of disheartening. You want your vote to be counted. And that's why you vote, so you can maybe make a difference and they count your ballot.
5: She says the community is hoping to get a polling place. Until then, voting will rely on boats, snow machines, and bush planes. For NPR News, I'm Samantha Watson in Platinum, Alaska.
9: 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I'm Michelle Martin.
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12: Coming up on WAMC's Midday Magazine, EPA Administrator and former New York Congressman Lee Zeldin advocates for an end to New York's statewide fracking ban. More from the New York Public News Network's Celia Clark. Some local restaurateurs are concerned about the planned buyout of a commercial food supplier. More from WAMC's Mariam Efmut. And SUNY Plattsburgh's Lake Champlain Research Institute has a new boat. North Country Bureau Chief Pat Bradley has the story. Midday Magazine is next after World News from the BBC.

0: I'm Debbie Russ with the BBC News. Iranian state media say thousands of people in the southern town of Sirik are without drinking water after two reservoirs were damaged by US strikes. The US military said it hit Iranian targets in response to the downing of an American helicopter on Monday. Iran responded with attacks on American bases across the region. The BBC's Bernd Debusman is in Washington.
1: President Trump had been insistent that the U.S. response to the Iranian downing of the Apache helicopter over the Gulf was proportional. Now he's thrown kind of a question into where things go from here. While he had previously said, even during these previous exchanges of fire, that the U.S. was still on the cusp of a deal with Iran, and officials had insisted that the negotiation track was still going quite well, President Trump now seems to think that that course has kind of played itself out and that a return to military operations is likely.
0: Reports from Lebanon say the Israeli military has carried out airstrikes in the cities of Tyre and Sidon. The Israeli army says it's targeting what it considers to be Hezbollah positions. Hugo Bishega is in Beirut.
2: All day, Israel carried out a series of airstrikes in the region of Tyre, and for hours, rescuers searched the rubble of collapsed buildings for possible survivors. Further north, the city of Sidon, which hosts a large number of residents displaced because of the war, was also hit. Israel has rejected threats from Iran to strike Israel again if it continued to attack Lebanon, and Hezbollah said it attacked Israeli troops occupying parts of southern Lebanon.
0: Prices across the United States surged to a three-year high in May. According to government figures, overall inflation rose to 4.2% compared to last year. Samira Hussein reports.
3: It was only 6 months ago that inflation in the United States was hovering around 2.5%. But the war against Iran has sent energy prices soaring after the closing of the Strait of Hormuz. Although the U.S. doesn't rely on supplies passing through the strait, the knock-on effect has meant fuel and food prices have gone up significantly in America. With inflation at 4.2%, it seems unlikely that the Federal Reserve, America's central bank, will be cutting interest rates. President Trump has said these increases are temporary, but with midterm elections just 5 months away, it could cost his Republican Party dearly at the ballot box.
0: Ukraine's military says it has again hit Russian military and energy infrastructure behind the front lines. Kiev's drone forces say they struck key facilities at the Russian-occupied port of Mariupol, causing a loss of power. President Zelensky said Ukrainian missiles targeted a Russian military plant in the city of Cherbaksary, more than 900 kilometers behind the front line. Elsewhere, Ukrainian drones struck an oil refinery in Russia's southwestern Samara region. World News from the BBC. The Microsoft co-founder Bill Gates is giving evidence to a congressional committee in Washington about his past association with the late convicted paedophile Jeffrey Epstein. Mr. Gates told reporters he was appearing voluntarily, hoping his testimony would help to find justice for Epstein's victims. He's repeatedly denied wrongdoing and expressed regret for discussing philanthropy with Epstein, which he says came to nothing. Britain's media regulator has warned social media companies they're legally required to stop their platforms being misused to stir up hatred and provoke violence. It comes after violent anti-immigration demonstrations in parts of Belfast on Tuesday, following a knife attack by a Sudanese immigrant. British politicians have criticised the tech billionaire Elon Musk, who owns X, for reposting calls for demonstrations and the removal of migrants from the UK. The Secretary of State for Northern Ireland is Hilary Benn.
4: Those organising these protests claim they're doing so to protect communities. In fact, they're doing the very opposite. They are damaging communities and hurting people who are innocent and who have been terrified by what they have been through last night. It is utterly shameful and it needs to stop now.
0: A senior member of Colombia's Congress has proposed the temporary suspension of President Gustavo Petro over accusations of election meddling. The left-wing president cannot serve another term, but has been criticised for supporting his ally, Ivan Cepeda, who's facing a right-wing rival in the second round of the election, due in 11 days' time. The United Nations has called on the US to massively rethink immigration enforcement for football's World Cup after team officials, fans and a top referee were barred from the tournament. The UN Human Rights Chief, Volker Turk, said big sporting events were supposed to bring the world together. That's the latest BBC News.
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0: 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Working to nurture the spirit, the scholar, the artist, and the athlete in each student. Since 1796, oakwoodfriends.org. Good afternoon. This is Midday Magazine on WAMC Northeast Public Radio. I'm Lucas Willard. U.S. Environmental Protection Agency Administrator Lee Zeldin was in Binghamton this week to make the case for a natural gas pipeline that failed to get permits when it was first proposed. As the New York Public News Network's Celia Clark reports, environmentalists want the state to reject the project for good.
1: EPA Administrator Lee Zeldin came to Binghamton on Monday to urge support for the Constitution Pipeline Project. If built, the pipeline would go through the Catskills and Southern Tier to connect with other pipelines near Albany. Zeldin says the gas would go to New England states.
2: Millions of New Englanders are desperate for New York to allow a pipeline to be built through it to deliver Pennsylvania natural gas to millions of New Englanders.
1: He says he was there when President Trump and Governor Kathy Hochul talked about the project last year. The State Department of Environmental Conservation, or DEC, determined the proposed Constitution Pipeline application was incomplete three times. The developer withdrew the application last year.
2: I've heard the governor express a desire to get Constitution Pipeline over the finish line. And that was her position until it wasn't.
1: Ken Lovett is an energy and environment advisor to Governor Hochul. In a statement, he says, quote, Governor Hochul, as part of her all-of-the-above energy strategy to keep the lights on and costs down, has expressed an openness to natural gas as long as the proposals comply with all state laws and regulations. Under Governor Hochul, New York will continue to be a clean energy and climate leader, even in the face of unending roadblocks put up by Washington Republicans, end quote. Zeldin says the pipeline will help with American energy independence. It would also bring fracking to New York State. Fracking has been banned in New York since 2014.
2: I believe stronger now than I ever have in the past that New York should be reversing its ban on the extraction of natural gas.
1: He says the Constitution Pipeline would bring more municipal taxes and business revenue across the region. Zeldin says fracking technology is safer now and poses no harm to the environment. A couple of hours after Zeldin spoke, over 40 protesters gathered a block away to speak out against fracking and the Constitution Pipeline. One of them is biologist Sandra Steingraber, who was a leader in the anti-fracking movement.
3: 14 years ago, New York State banned fracking on the grounds that fracking imperiled water and human health and that no technology, no rules, no regulations could mitigate the dangers of this form of gas extraction.
1: The DEC based its approval of the fracking ban on scientific research conducted over several years.
3: And we now have five times as much evidence as we did 12 years ago. And those data all say the same thing, which is fracking imperils water, air, and health.
1: Those who gathered believe Zeldin's visit to Binghamton is part of an effort by President Trump and the gas industry to override the will of New Yorkers who in large numbers supported a ban on fracking. In Binghamton, Celia Clark for the New York Public News Network.
0: Wholesale retailer Sysco announced in March its $29 billion acquisition of one of its primary competitors, Restaurant Depot. Although the deal is yet to be finalized, small business owners in the Capital Region say the acquisition could raise prices in an already difficult market. WAMC's Mariam Efmut reports.
4: The general feel from a lot of local restaurants, owners, bakeries, anyone in the hospitality business that does not use Sysco or U.S. Foods came as a huge shock.
5: Leila Abouras Khafaga is the owner of Mizan Kitchen, a Middle Eastern bakery and catering business in Niskayuna. Mizan Kitchen is not retail-facing like other small businesses that rely on Restaurant Depot's cash-and-carry option, but Khafaga is concerned about a shrinking wholesale market.
4: You have a few other distributors, but for the most part, that walk-in, grab-and-go, especially in the Albany area, Capital District area, Restaurant Depot was it.
5: To Hafaga, the acquisition is a sign of a growing monopoly in the wholesale retail business. She is a member of the Independent Restaurant Coalition, which represents more than 500,000 small businesses and restaurants in the hospitality industry across the country. Sysco accounts for nearly 18% of the wholesale market. Sysco also tried to acquire U.S. Foods, another competitor, in 2015, but the deal was blocked by the Federal Trade Commission on antitrust grounds. The coalition is calling on the FTC to block the Restaurant Depot acquisition, saying it would create a monopoly in the wholesale market. Restaurant Depot allows small businesses to buy only the specific amount of products they need, as opposed to Sysco, which delivers to restaurants and businesses that require a higher volume of products.
4: If you think about somebody operating a food truck or a small cafe, they most likely don't have a lot of storage space, and so they will not be meeting the minimum delivery requirements of someone like Sysco, and so they depend more on those wholesalers.
5: Independent Restaurant Coalition Executive Director Erica Palmer says Sysco already dominates the market, and a rise in prices or the closure of Restaurant Depot warehouses would make supply for small businesses harder to obtain. She said food is not the only product businesses purchase from wholesale retailers.
4: I think the other thing that's really confusing to people is that when you think about a restaurant operating, you think about them buying produce and proteins. You don't think about them buying cleaning supplies and containers and plastic wrap.
5: One major concern for Hafaga is the availability of halal meat. Halal translates to permissible in Arabic and primarily refers to Islamic guidelines for slaughtering meat. Restaurant Depot sells halal meat in quantities that she says are more affordable and convenient for small businesses in the capital region. However, Anissa Wahid, owner of Moroccan restaurant Tara Kitchen, which has locations in Troy, Schenectady, Guilderland, and New York City, says Sysco has been accommodating of different cuisines.
6: I never, ever felt that I couldn't have access to what I needed or wanted. You know, doing Moroccan food, you would think, people automatically assume that it might be some weird stuff that we need or something that's not easily procured. But at the end of the day, we're still just cooking with onions, tomatoes, potatoes, you know, that kind of stuff. But for me, dried fruits, is sort of important in my cooking. Halal meats are important in my cooking.
5: Wahid buys from both Sysco and Restaurant Depot. While Sysco can accommodate large deliveries for her location in New York City, she says low prices are the reason she frequently buys from Restaurant Depot.
6: To me, as the consumer of this brand, the biggest thing that would make a difference is a change in their price structure. So I buy the fact that they're not giving me customer service, and I'm totally okay with it because of the deep price cuts. So if that's going to go away, then, my shopping habits are going to change.
5: Palmer says the merger's impacts would be felt by customers, too.
4: Ultimately, what will happen if food prices go up for restaurants and bars is that food prices will go up for the American consumer. Anyone who dines in a restaurant is going to, unfortunately, see increases in their menu prices, because there's just no way that restaurants can continue to absorb all of the cost increases that are happening in the market. As I mentioned earlier, you know, labor's tight, credit card swipe fees are high, insurance is high.
5: In a statement, a spokesperson for Sysco said it was not planning to close any Restaurant Depot branches and is planning to open more than 125 Restaurant Depot warehouses nationwide over the next 20 years. The spokesperson also said Sysco would continue to provide, quote, a variety of halal and other specialty meats. The deal is still under review, but Hafaga says the consolidation of the market is a worrying addition to costs for small businesses.
4: Any business owner who really wants to see their business succeed and grow over the years, is just going to make it really hard, where what's going to be left is only these big brands, these large corporations and those who have unlimited funds, which nothing's wrong with them. They just don't always provide the best quality, and they're not always looking out for the local community, like like a small business owner is.
5: Reporting for WAMC News, I'm Mariam Ahmed.
0: SUNY Plattsburgh's Lake Champlain Research Institute has a new boat. WAMC's North Country Bureau Chief Pat Bradley has more on what scientists are hoping the new vessel can help them discover.
7: The Institute had been operating a 32-foot-long boat for 30 years. SUNY Plattsburgh Lake Champlain Research Institute Director Timothy Myhook says after that long on the water, it was time to replace the old research boat.
8: It was at the end of its life cycle. A very good boat. We did a lot of work with the Grunling. We're very happy with that vessel. But after 30 years, it was time for a new vessel, a new piece of equipment.
7: Enter the RV Leptodora, a 36-foot-long, 12-foot-wide vessel named after one of the largest native planktons and a keystone species in Lake Champlain's food web. With state-of-the-art equipment, Myhook likens the boat upgrade to changing from analog to digital.
8: We have an A-frame boom, which can deploy very heavy gear. The vessel also has a bow door at the front, which allows us to actually be a landing craft if we need it to. It's got very advanced electronic systems, including a Furuno side-scan sonar system and high-tech helm system with joystick control. It's very high-tech. The entire boat is sort of today's version of technology versus the other vessel. I always like to say the other vessel was analog. This vessel is digital.
7: The Great Lakes Fisheries Commission provided the funding for the RV Leptodora. Commission Executive Secretary Mark Gaydon traveled from Ann Arbor, Michigan to attend this week's dedication.
9: A new, modern, and well-equipped research vessel was needed to fully support the LCRI's increased activity. And fortunately, the Fishery Commission was able to provide funding for the construction of this vessel.
7: In 1998, former Vermont U.S. Senator Patrick Leahy included a line in a research funding bill that then-President Bill Clinton signed, officially declaring Lake Champlain the sixth Great Lake. 2 weeks later, the designation was nullified, but National Sea Grant funding has continued. Myhook notes that the lake separating New York and Vermont is ecologically similar to the larger Great Lakes.
8: One of the main features of Lake Champlain research is it's a very good microcosm for the Great Lakes. It's smaller than the five main Great Lakes, but it has very similar ecology. It has basically a similar fishery. So when we do work on Lake Champlain, we can ask questions that can apply to all of the rest of the Great Lakes.
7: The RV Leptodora will also be a training ground for new researchers. Incoming SUNY Plattsburgh graduate student Kylie Kress is working with the Lake Champlain Sea Grant.
10: We will be taking freshwater ecology in the fall, so we'll have the opportunity to use the boat, go out on the lake, and get some data. Very excited to have this opportunity.
7: Middlebury College Associate Professor of Biology Aaron Eggleston is part of the Lake Champlain Research Consortium, which coordinates undergraduate and graduate research on the lake.
11: It's an incredible resource to just have on the lake, and certainly the data that are generated for the long-term monitoring data sets are used by students across Vermont and New York. I love the A-frame at the back. Opens up a whole set of instrumentation that you can use with the vessel. It's a medium-sized boat, not too big, not too small, so I think it seems a little bit more easy to navigate some of the shallower regions of the lake.
7: As small groups are brought on board to see the new technology, two individuals are working on the dock next to the boat. Lake Champlain Research Institute Research Assistant John Hanasek pilots a remote-operated vehicle that is being used on the new research vessel.
12: It's essentially just an underwater drone that we're able to take pretty much anywhere in the lake as a maximum depth of 200 meters, so that gets us pretty far. We can just look around anywhere in the water. It's got a camera on it, it's got lights on it, and it allows us to do different studies such as fish surveys. We can see what habitat is at the lake. Something we haven't done yet that we are really interested in doing is taking it to look at different wrecks that are in the lake to get images and video of those wrecks and maybe even find some new ones that haven't been discovered yet.
7: I'm Pat Bradley, WAMC News.
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13: Good afternoon. A partly sunny, warm, and more humid day in progress across interior New York and New England, mainly dry with a couple of showers working their way through the Champlain Valley. A ridge of high pressure has pushed off the eastern seaboard, and the return southerly flow is bringing in more moisture, which will be realized in the form of more cloud cover and humidity today. Still, partly sunny skies will allow us to reach into the middle 80s. Energy at jet stream level will also pivot through the region and generate scattered showers and thunderstorms this afternoon, some of which could be on the stronger side. Still a few showers and storms tonight, otherwise mostly cloudy and muggy with lows back into the mid-60s. The ridge and the mid-levels of the atmosphere will build tomorrow, and it will be even warmer and more humid with high temperatures near 90. Energy sliding through the ridge will generate a few scattered showers and thunderstorms once again. And the same process will occur on Friday with the heat building even more into the lower 90s with scattered showers and thunderstorms likely late in the day Friday and into Friday night. Behind that front on Friday, we'll have mostly sunny skies to start the weekend on Saturday. Humidity levels will be down a bit and it will be dry with highs in the mid 80s and even lower 80s on Sunday. Energy at jet stream level will move through once again Sunday afternoon and evening with the chance of a shower or a thunderstorm. For those traveling across the Northeast today, New York City partly sunny with a chance of a shower or thunderstorm in the mid-70s. Boston partly sunny in the mid-80s. And in Buffalo, breezy with scattered showers and storms in the upper 70s. Here are my latest regional forecasts for the Northern Adirondacks and Central and Northern Vermont. Also the Champlain Valley and Lake George area. Partly sunny with scattered showers and thunderstorms today in the lower 80s. Scattered showers and storms tonight in the mid-60s. For the Connecticut Valley and mid and lower Hudson Valley. Also for the remainder of interior southern New England. Partly sunny with scattered showers and thunderstorms today with highs in the lower 80s. Scattered showers and storms tonight in the mid-60s. For the Northern Catskills and Mohawk Valley, west of Amsterdam. Also for the Southern Adirondacks. Partly sunny with scattered showers and thunderstorms today with highs in the mid-80s. Scattered showers and storms tonight in the middle 60s. For the Southern Catskills, Taconics and Southern Berkshires. Also for the Litchfield Hills. Partly sunny with scattered showers and thunderstorms today and highs near 80. Scattered showers and storms tonight in the middle 60s. For the Greater Capital District, including Albany, Schenectady, and Troy. Also for the Saratoga area, east into southern Vermont and the Berkshires, north of I-90. Partly sunny with scattered showers and thunderstorms today with highs in the mid-80s. Scattered showers and storms tonight, lows in the mid-60s. Region-wide for tomorrow, a mix of sun and clouds, hot and humid with a late-day shower or storm near 90. Hazy, hot and humid with scattered showers and thunderstorms late Friday in the lower 90s. Mostly sunny, mid-80s on Saturday. A mix of sun and clouds, a scattered shower or storm Sunday in the lower 80s. Mostly sunny, mid-70s on Monday, and a mix of sun and clouds near 80 on Tuesday. For WAMC, I'm News Channel 13 meteorologist Paul Cayano.
0: Taking a look around the region at last report, 82 degrees in Glens Falls, New York, 83 degrees in Beacon, 84 in Northampton, Massachusetts, and 84 degrees in Albany. 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

0: 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I'm Lucas Willard. Today in the Capitol Press Room, David Lombardo is joined by Albany Times Union investigative reporter Ezra Bitterman.
1: I'm David Lombardo, and this is WCNY's The Capitol Press Room. In the final hours of the legislative session in Albany, Democratic lawmakers pushed through a bill imposing, among other things, a one-year moratorium on new data centers, responding to growing concerns about the environmental footprint of these in-demand facilities that provide critical infrastructure for companies looking to receive, store, and transmit information. And while it's unclear how Governor Kathy Hochul will respond to the pending bill, which is opposed by several labor unions, we wanted to take a step back and look at the broader landscape, including the potential footprint of data centers in New York, their power demands, and how they facilitate AI technology. To do all that, we're joined in the studio by Ezra Bitterman, an investigative reporter at the Capitol for the Times Union. Thanks for making the time, Ezra.
2: Thank you for having me.
1: Well, for starters, can you give, for the uninitiated, a basic explanation of what a data center is and how they're utilized?
2: Yeah, so a data center is essentially a big warehouse, and you've probably been hearing about them more in the news now. But they've actually existed for over 70 years. They were first used by the military. And for a long time, they were primarily something the financial services sector needed to operate, you know, transactions and internet and things like that. And today, these are a totally different thing and a totally separate class because these are used for AI like Claude or ChatGPT. And the reason they're coming up in the news and more divisive is their high level of power demand, water usage.
1: And how they're utilized?
2: Yeah, so a data center is essentially a big warehouse, and you've probably been hearing about them more in the news now, but they've actually existed for over 70 years. They were first used by the military. And for a long time, they were primarily something the financial services sector needed to operate, you know, transactions.

0: reason they're coming up in the news and more divisive is their high level of power demand, water usage, scale, and size. So it's sort of been an evolution for data centers throughout the years.
1: And just to be clear about how they're used, if I go to ChatGPT and I ask a question, does that mean the answer is cooked up over at the data center and comes back to me? I mean, how should we think about their role in something like artificial intelligence?
0: Yeah, so the way I would think about it is old data centers for the internet or just to operate a bank use something called a CPU, which is a computer chip that doesn't use that much power, to train ChatGPT to make it better for it to operate. We need these things called GPUs, which are created by NVIDIA and huge companies like that. And they are really energy intensive, but these companies all want to win the race to make the best model. So they're willing to spend whatever it takes on getting as many of these GPUs in play.
1: And in terms of who owns and operates these data centers, is this something that is solely the purview of these AI companies, or do they contract out to arms dealers, so to speak, who run and operate these and then maybe license out the services?
0: Yeah, it kind of depends. Usually, there are some cases where it's the company building it, doing it all on their own. But in many cases, it is a data center company that goes through the process of the siting and working with the local governments and coming up with the plans. And then they're licensing it out to a AI developer. And oftentimes, one of the reasons these things are so opaque is because that company will sign a non-disclosure agreement to not reveal what AI developer they're working with. And then whether it's a county IDA or a county official or local officials, they'll kind of get looped in on that NDA too. So they'll get to know, oh, it's Amazon, it's Anthropic. But the public can't know because it's in this chain of NDAs.
1: As you pointed out, though, data centers as an idea and something that are utilized historically is not new. So what sort of footprint do data centers have right now in New York? Are there data centers dotting communities all over the state and we're just not aware of them because they haven't been high profile until now?
0: Yes, especially downstate near New York City. Obviously, it's a financial capital of the world. So for a long time, and you know, places like Rockland County, there's been small, non-power intensive data centers. And that's why New York historically has been a hub of data centers. And then in recent years, it's not so much a hub of AI data centers until more recently, because these have started to at first crop up in places like Texas and the South and the Midwest.
1: Is there a reason that they're gravitating toward those areas? Is it something about either their regulatory climate, their access to power, or something else that leads developers to want to locate there?
0: Yeah, I mean, I'd say those things for sure.
1: Okay.
0: More, you know, Texas has, for example, has more energy supply, more land, cheaper land. And you don't need to have, you know, let's say OpenAI, it's based in San Francisco. You don't need to have your data center in San Francisco. You can have it in some other place that's more affordable, because that close link isn't as relevant.
1: Well, you've mentioned a couple times the power demands. What are the range of power needs of these data centers? And can you put them into context compared to a small city or a hospital? What is the right comparison to make here?
0: I would say the smallest AI data center is a small city or a mid-sized city. Largest data centers are entire states worth of power demand. Famously, the one in Utah, which if fully is completed, would double Utah's power demand. But for example, the Stream data center in Genesee County, it's the most mature data center, AI data center in New York. Yes, medium sized city. I mean, sometimes could be one half of the capital region's power demand, one third of the capital region's power demand based on whether it's a really hot day or really cold day.
1: And why does the temperature matter? Is there a need to regulate the temperature inside these facilities?
0: Oh, I should have been more clear. I mean, if it's really hot, the capital region will use more power. Oh. So then the data center's 500 megawatts is a smaller fraction of that. So I should have made that more clear.
1: Gotcha. And I want to talk a little bit about that project you mentioned for Genesee County. But before we get to that, let me reintroduce

0: you for listeners just joining us. I'm David Lombardo, and this is WCNY's The Capitol Press Room, and we're speaking with Ezra Bitterman, an investigative reporter at the Capitol for the Times Union. So the existing data centers right now, where do they get their power from? Do they just plug into the grid, so to speak? Are they required to facilitate their own power? Where are they getting their energy from?
1: Do you mean in New York or
0: yeah.
1: Yeah, the grid. We don't have like build your own, bring your own supply data centers like people may have heard of in the news where OpenAI is building a massive gas plant to power their data center, which is actually another reason, as a brief aside, why data centers have traditionally, like these AI ones, have gone to other states is because the states don't care if you build a giant gas plant to power it because they don't have the same climate ambitions. But to your question, yeah, they just link up to the grid. And to this point, it hasn't been as much of an issue because their power demand isn't so outrageous that there's the kind of capacity there. But that's sort of changing now.
0: Changing now how? I mean, are we getting pushback or concerns raised by either the independent system operator, which is supposed to regulate the grid, or utilities themselves about whether they can meet the demands of new data centers in New York?
1: No, I would say it's more, for one thing, a 10 megawatt data center in Rockland County has a much smaller impact on the grid than something that's like 500 megawatts or 1,000 megawatts, like some have been proposed in New York. But also, as you can see, there's this lawmaker and advocacy pushback to data centers, and one of the reasons for that is their power demand and wanting to ensure that the companies aren't, you know, taking advantage of a system that allows them to enter the grid but raise everyone else's rates.
0: And why would it raise other people's rates if they were using up a lot of power? Is this just a supply and demand situation?
1: Okay, that's a great question, and one that I love as an energy nerd. So data centers in a lot of places lower people's electricity rates. And that's because if you have a ton of excess capacity, right, you have a bunch more power than demand, then the data center enters as this big customer and can help pay for the fixed costs of the grid. Oh, this transmission line's old, needs to be replaced anyway. Data center helps pay for that. So that's in a lot of places, and that's how it can lower rates. In New York, we don't have so much excess capacity because the state's been pretty slow in building new power and demand's rising. So it sort of breaks that dynamic where there is a concern that you're shrinking the reliability margins and requiring that the most expensive generators run to power your demand because there's not a lot of excess capacity there. And that's where the concern comes in without proper regulation.
0: Moving forward, what happens if New York just doesn't develop data centers? What happens if other states are the ones who are building and operating data centers? Does it impact New Yorkers in any significant way in terms of their day-to-day life experience? Am I not going to have access to ChatGPT if I'm located in the Empire State, for example?
1: No. I think the way to look at it is, on your day-to-day life, there'd be no impact. What the data center community would say is the state, by not allowing development to move forward, is missing out on tens of billions of capital coming in, jobs from construction, and a missed opportunity to use data centers to advance the state's climate initiatives, which may sound counterintuitive. But for example, Assemblymember Tapia had a bill, and some of it got into that bill, what the legislature passed at the end, where data centers can pay for home electrification and for people in their communities, for solar, for people in their communities. Obviously, you need regulation to make sure that happens, but I think there is an opportunity there if the state wants to take it. But no, there's no skies falling, you won't be able to use ChatGPT here kind of impacts if the state wants to say, okay, we're not going to have any part in this.
0: That statutory language you mentioned is reminiscent of some of the requirements that were put on casinos and racinos as they developed around New York, and there were concerns about their community impact, and they basically wrote into law and local agreements that they have to be good neighbors, so they have to sponsor youth baseball team or donate money. But in terms of the impact to the economy, you mentioned construction jobs. For these types of operations, how many permanent jobs are we talking about? Because I have a vision in my head of maybe one lonely person walking down racks and racks of servers or something.
1: It's not quite that few.
0: Okay.
1: Given the scale of money that it costs to build one, it is pretty shocking how few that they create. So, for example, the one in Genesee is over 100 jobs, which is a significant amount, but for $20 billion of investment. But I will say, in doing my reporting on data centers, what workers will say, and especially people who work in the construction trades, they don't see the temporary jobs really as temporary because they're long term. It takes years to build these things, and that's their livelihood, is moving from temporary job to temporary job. So in labor's eyes, value here from that perspective.
0: And after a quick break, we'll continue our conversation with Ezra Bitterman, an investigative reporter at the Capitol for the Times Union. 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
2: 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And now we rejoin David Lombardo in the Capitol Press Room.
0: This is WCNY's The Capitol Press Room, and we're continuing our conversation about the development of data centers in New York with Ezra Bitterman, an investigative reporter at the Capitol for the Times Union. In the course of your reporting on this issue, I understand you visited a public hearing on the proposed data center in Genesee County from the Texas-based company Stream Data Centers, which would require about 500 megawatts of electricity, which is about one-third of what the Capital Region here uses. What was the mood like at the hearing? What sort of feedback did the public have? What sort of issues did local officials raise?
1: There were over 100 people there. It was quite intriguing. There was a journalist there from France, because this is just so in the moment and such a big part of popular culture now, the data center debate. But people were concerned about water use, power use, land use, environmental degradation, all these things. Basically, a lot of people don't want it. But labor was there as sort of the counteracting force to say, you know, this is going to be great for us and great for workers in this state and great for young people who are getting into the trades. So there was a bit of a back and forth, but I would say it was pretty hostile towards the company.
0: You've described this as one of the most mature data center proposals in New York's pipeline. So how far along is it, and what, if any, subsidies are they looking for from state or local officials?
1: With data centers nationwide, there's these really gaudy projections of how much could be built. But when you look at nationwide, just one-third of the ones expected to come online in 2026 have started construction. So I think that there is this gap between what's kind of speculative, what's not all there, and what's real. And I think you can see that in New York, because there's quite a few projects where owner of a warehouse is like, oh, maybe I'll build a data center. Maybe a data center would be good at my site. So they put something in the NYSO queue to see if the power supply is there at their site. But it's not a super mature project where they're, you know, have plans and they're going to every meeting and they're writing responses to the community to assuage their concerns.
0: It's not even engaged to be engaged. It's engaged to be engaged to be engaged.
1: Yeah. So that's what makes the Stream project unique. So then in terms of what is Stream, what is their kind of agreement? They do have quite a big subsidy package, and I think it's about $1.9 billion. But at the same time, they are going to make huge payments to local governments and schools in the area. So it's supposed to pencil out for the Genesee County taxpayer. State taxpayer, which is giving them sales tax abatements and stuff on state taxes, it's not supposed to be good for them. They're supposed to, they're projected to get less benefit than the cost. And then you kind of get into the whole argument of local economic development contracts, and you can have James Goofus come on and talk about county IDAs and all this stuff. I don't know. That's a whole other ball of wax. But yes, they do have this, you know, tax agreement.
0: the bill that was moving at the end of the legislative session, championed by Democratic lawmakers, is imposing a one-year moratorium on the creation of new data centers if it's signed into law by Governor Kathy Hochul. And that is, I would say, a big if. What does that actually mean, though? Does that just mean everybody's got to stop what they're doing and freeze for a year? Does it have to do with licensing? I mean, how should we think about a moratorium if it was imposed the way it was drafted by lawmakers?
1: Yeah. So let me just first start on what Hochul said about this. When I spoke with her, she said she's not super in favor of a moratorium because she actually mentioned counties in Virginia, which have gotten significant payouts from data centers, from having so much data center development. It's helped budgets. There are negative effects there as far as power and the PJM grid.
0: PJM?
1: Yeah, it's like the grid operator for Pennsylvania, Washington, D.C., West Virginia. It's not like the NYSO, which is just New York. It covers a few states. But to your actual question, and I'd be curious to get your thoughts on this, the bill says D.C. can't issue permits, right? That's what it says, and to data centers. But Hochul needs to sign it for that to like really be in effect in law. So I'd be curious to see what you think on whether D.C. will pause as this plays out between the governor and the legislature, or if they're saying, oh, this isn't in law, we're just going to proceed on a normal process. I don't know if you had in your time in state government anything to compare this to.
0: Well, I think the comparison is to fracking and the restrictions that were initially imposed via the executive and then ultimately were codified in law. And I think in that situation, Governor Patterson and then Governor Cuomo were kind of responding to public opinion on the issue. And I think public opinion on this is, and correct me if I'm wrong, it seems to be more moving against these data centers. There aren't a lot of people lining up to say this is a great economic boon or this is a great way to inject cash into our local municipal budgets. So I could see the governor being hesitant to sign something that from that side of things. But then also, executives don't like having their hands tied. They like having flexibility. And the governor, through the DEC, has that flexibility because ultimately she controls what the environmental regulators are going to do. So if I'm the governor, maybe I'm not so excited about putting restrictions on my future options.
1: Yeah, no, that makes sense. And I think the thing that's also challenging for the Hochul administration from the bill is the lawmakers say to DPS, to the Public Service Commission, you have to create this new rate class for data centers. It's like creating a new class of customer for utilities to make sure they're paying their fair share so they'd pay more, mm-hmm. essentially, to cover kind of what I was talking about earlier, the costs they may have on the system. To me, that I thought that was a little bit weird because Hochul directed the PSC in January to create a proceeding on how to deal with data centers. PSC started that proceeding and is in process with it. So it's just, I feel like I'm wondering whether that's going to upset what the PSC is already doing, because maybe they had a different plan on how to deal with data centers than creating this new rate class. So I'm also curious to see how that plays out.
0: Do you think if New York had a surplus of energy, specifically maybe green energy, that we wouldn't see any concerns about the development of data centers? Or are there still concerns that people bring up the same way they do about an Amazon warehouse or some other not in my backyard sort of complaints?
1: Okay, so there's two things to think about with that. In many places, as they laid out, data centers have probably lowered energy rates. And that's been proven out in the energy academia. But I don't think that thought, that idea has permeated into the headspace of most Americans. I think many Americans still think that if you put a data center down, no matter what, it's going to raise people's electricity rates. So I think that disconnect would still need to be merged. And then aside from that, you know, energy is one thing you hear about when you talk to people about why they're opposed to data centers, but there's a myriad of other things. The noise factor, it releases a low hum at all times. The water factor, it does require water to run a data center. The space it takes up, if you know, maybe communities value whatever land that the data center developer wants to build on. So then, you know, if you could even, you know, if you could convince people that data centers aren't all bad electricity wise, you still have all these other things. Mm. And I think I, you know, when I went to the public hearing with Stream, you do see that play out where it's almost like the company and the public are talking past each other to a certain point, where the public has their concerns and Stream's, you know, kind of responds to their, some of their concerns at least. And the public's, you know, is convinced or not convinced. But I think that it just gets, people get, I don't know, lost with the large. I mean, it's such a big development that I think it's hard for the companies who, for people to trust the companies 100% of the time when they're saying, oh, this won't impact you in any way. And then there's also a component of it where it's probably people see these as physical representations of AI, which they may not like. So this is their way to resist that, this huge social change that's happening.
0: Well, we've been speaking with Ezra Bitterman. He's an investigative reporter at the Capitol for the Times Union. Ezra, thanks for joining us in the studio.
1: Thank you so much.

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2: During midday trading, the Dow Jones Industrial Average is down 511 points to 50,354. The Standard & Poor's 500 Index is down 51 points to 7,335. And the NASDAQ Composite is down 270 points to 25,408. The breadth of the market is slightly negative. The yield on the 10-year Treasury bond is up to 4.53%. Some of the most active stocks on the big board include Campbell's Soup, up 94 cents at $23.07, GE Vernova, down $53.03 at $867.13, and ExxonMobil, up $2.37 at $151.34. In the overseas markets last night, London's FTSE 100 closed 0.3% higher. In Hong Kong, the Hang Seng fell 0.6%. From Morgan Stanley Wealth Management in Latham, New York, this is Graham Irish, financial advisor reporting for WAMC.
1: And now for today's commentator, Alma Kanich-Franco.
3: I'm the mother of children close to the age my brother and I were when my family fled Bosnia. That realization has changed how I remember everything. When I was 13, war split my childhood into before and after. My family fled first to Croatia and then to Germany. I did not speak German. I did not understand the system or what would happen next. I only knew that the life we had known was gone. People often speak about refugees as if displacement is one painful chapter. But for my parents, survival required more than one act of courage. They had to rebuild our lives twice, carrying their own grief while trying to convince their children that a future was still possible. The first time was in Germany, where refugee housing and daily life demanded adaptation, patience, and humility. Then years later, just as life had become stable, we started again in the United States. At 19, I arrived in Albany, New York, and within a week, still jet-lagged, began working for the International Center of the Capital Region. I was helping resettle families like my own before I fully understood that I, too, had just arrived. The fear in people's eyes and the exhaustion was familiar. I knew what it meant to need help, but not know how to ask. Now, more than 27 years later, I think less about what I endured and more about what my parents survived. They carried two frightened children through upheaval not once but twice. They maneuvered financial stress, dislocation, grief, and the pressure to appear strong when everything around them collapsed. They worked to make future for us while mourning the life they had lost. My parents believed in education with kind of sacred urgency. For them, education was not simply about earning degrees. It was safety, dignity, and the bridge between survival and possibility. Education became that anchor for me. It gave me language when I felt voiceless. It gave me purpose when I felt out of place. It turned gratitude into service. That belief is why my work at SUNY feels so deeply personal. Through the Educational Opportunity Program, I serve students who are often first generation, low income, underserved, and underestimated. I see in them the same promise my parents saw in me, that education can transform not only one life, but an entire family's future. But education is not the only bridge I believe in. I also believe in the bridge built when people of different faiths, histories, and wounds choose to see one another's humanity. Through the Sisterhood of Salam Shalom, I have found an extended family of Muslim and Jewish sisters committed to solidarity, friendship, and action. These women are bridge builders, peacemakers, and yes, girl power agents of change who refuse to let mistrust have the final word. In a world too often divided by fear, our sisterhood proves that humanity is not just an ideal. It is something we choose, build, and protect together, one honest and sometimes difficult conversation at a time. June is World Refugee Awareness Month. It is time to honor the strength and courage of people forced to flee, but also time to ask what kind of neighbors we choose to be. Refugees are not asking to be admired for their suffering. They're asking for the chance to rebuild with safety, dignity, education, work, friendship, and the opportunity to give back. My family rebuilt our lives because exceptional Germans and Americans helped us along the way. Someone opened a door, offered work, patience, encouragement, and trust. That is the call before us now. Support and welcome refugees. Defend affordability and access to education. Invest in students whose promise is greater than their circumstances. Choose humanity before politics hardens your heart. Behind every policy debate is a mother trying to make her child feel safe. Behind every refugee story is not only loss, but courage, talent, love, and the possibility of future still being written. My parents taught me that survival is not simply the ability to endure hardship. It is love in its most demanding form. It is choosing to hope. I think of that every time I look at my precious children. And I think of my parents, all parents, who carry more than the world will ever know. Not once, but twice.
1: Alma Konich-Franco is Director of Educational Opportunity Program Strategic Initiatives for the State University of New York, where she leads system-wide efforts to advance educational access, equity, student success, and cross-campus collaboration across SUNY's 55 colleges. The views expressed by WAMC's commentators are solely those of the authors. They do not necessarily reflect the views of the station or its management. Your comments are welcome at any time. The WAMC listener comment line is 800-695-9170. Taking a look at the weather forecast, mostly cloudy skies this afternoon. Showers likely with a chance of thunderstorms. Hot today with high temperatures in the mid-80s. Tonight, mostly cloudy. Showers with a chance of thunderstorms during the evening hours. A chance of showers after midnight as well. Humid with overnight lows in the upper 60s. For tomorrow, partly sunny with a chance of showers and thunderstorms in the afternoon. Hot with highs around 90 degrees. And mostly cloudy with a chance of showers and thunderstorms on Friday. Hotter with highs in the mid-90s. 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Midday Magazine was produced by Andrew Waite. Thanks to engineer Bailey James on the board. And a thank you to everybody on the WAMC News team. I'm Lucas Willard. Thanks.

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Welcome to the Commonwealth Club of California radio show. I'm Gloria Duffy, co-president and co-CEO of the club, a nonprofit, nonpartisan public forum that presents a wide range of thought leaders on important issues of the day. On today's program, we take a look at the rapidly changing world of the news media and how it affects what you see, read, and hear. We'll hear from William Brangham, a correspondent for PBS NewsHour and the host of Horizons from PBS News. He's in conversation with Michael Bolden, the dean of the University of California, Berkeley Journalism School. Here's what they had to say about upheaval in the news media and why it matters to you.

0: Hello and welcome to this afternoon's Commonwealth Club World Affairs program. My name is Michael Bolden and I'm Dean of the UC Berkeley School of Journalism. It is my pleasure to introduce William Brangham. William is an award-winning PBS NewsHour journalist and host of Horizons, the weekly program that dives into science, health, technology, and environmental issues. As a correspondent, he has traveled around the world covering the climate crisis, from Antarctica to the refugee crisis in Syria. His extensive journalism career spans more than 30 years, working on documentary films and projects for ABC News, Bill Moyers, National Geographic's Explorer, and the New York Times. William, welcome home.
1: Thank you so much. Thank you. So nice to be here.
0: We're going to dive right in, and what I'd like to do first is sort of examine the state of the field of journalism. You've reported for the New York Times, Frontline, and now the NewsHour. You've seen the industry from the inside of for-profit giants and nonprofit leaders. How would you describe the state of the union for journalism in 2026? Are we in a state of evolution or a state of emergency?
1: Could I choose all of the above?
0: Yes, you can.
1: Okay, I'm choosing all of the above. State of emergency, I would say, in some ways, yes. I mean, we haven't seen as sort of sustained attack on the media industry more broadly, individual journalists, as we are seeing right now. And that comes everything from lawsuits to direct attacks from the most powerful office in the country. But also we are seeing newspapers and small media outlets blink out on a constant basis. And that is an emergency for this country, for people's ability to understand what is going on in their communities. If you don't have people like you used to be a long time ago, I was peppering Michael backstage, and he was an education reporter at the Times-Picayune many, many years ago. Those jobs are critical. It's critical to know what is going on in your community and those places, with the exception of the Pittsburgh Post-Gazette, which we just reported on the NewsHour, was saved by a local nonprofit news organization. That's the rarity. Small organizations are disappearing all over this country. That is an emergency. So attacks to financial crippling of the media industry is going on, and that is a problem. Your second state of transformation, obviously we are going through that as well. I mean, we are all carrying in our pockets right now the ability to broadcast to, depending on your audience, millions of people. I mean, when I first started doing this in television, you had to have tens of thousands of dollars worth of equipment, get on airplanes, travel to places, expensive editing equipment, have a network, have a cable outlet. Nowadays, everyone can broadcast from their pockets, and a lot of people are doing it. And that is both democratizing for our industry, but it's also making it incredibly difficult to know for the average consumer where to turn. On my phone, I might look just the same as a TikToker who's telling you what they read about happening in Ukraine. How do we assess as individuals, as news consumers, when it all starts to come through and be able to be broadcast that way? So incredible transformation and a state of emergency.
0: So that's a fascinating insight that you have there. And I wonder how at PBS are you all beginning to help with that shift? Are there things that you're taking in terms of helping audiences distinguish? Are you adapting at all to trying to reach audiences in new ways? Is that something that you're doing?
1: We are. We try this all the time and we struggle with this all the time. Sarah Just, our executive producer, a wonderful newsroom leader, is here with us today. She is the person that first hired me to come work at the NewsHour and has been spearheading a lot of our efforts in this regard. And yes, we're trying everything we can under the sun to try to reach new audiences because, I mean, let's be honest, not everyone has the opportunity to go home at 6 o'clock at night and turn on that square thing in their living room and watch an hour of news. And so a lot of people do, and that is still the bulk of our audience, but we are trying all sorts of ways to reach other audiences, to carve up our broadcast and put it on all sorts of different channels. I mean, TikTok, X, Instagram, YouTube. We are pushing it out in every way we possibly can because there are millions of audiences out there who are looking for different ways of absorbing this. And we also, as you were asking, try to help our audience understand how this ecosystem is evolving as well. So we do a lot of reporting on the NewsHour about what it, for instance, I recently did a story about what's called AI slop, which is just this ocean. You've all seen, I guarantee you, many of you have seen some of it today, coursing through our phones and social media, completely fake generated imagery that purports to be things that it is not. Sometimes it's just kittens dancing on the head of a Frisbee. That's great. A lot of times it is not. And sometimes it can be used to deceive, oftentimes. And, you know, trying to help our audiences, as we are doing ourselves, to recognize this evolving world. And here's what's coming at you. Here's how to try to be a little bit more literate. I'm sure this is the same thing you guys do at Berkeley all the time, is how to not just train journalists, but how to teach people to understand this torrent coming through and to discern fact from fiction.
0: Well, it's a very interesting time because we've had information be democratized.
1: Which is a wonderful thing.
0: Right, exactly, because we have voices that are being heard that weren't heard before. We can reach more people, but at the same time, we have all of this tension and all this competition, this cacophony of noise that we didn't have before.
1: Right.
0: And it makes your job harder and my job harder.
1: Right. So, speaking of the democratization, in a very, very basic way, the pandemic, when we all became comfortable talking into our computers and having people beaming out from their living rooms, that in a small way democratized the numbers of people who appear on the NewsHour. Because before, a lot of news organizations had a bias to having someone who could appear in person in a studio or go to a studio in San Francisco or in Seattle or in Oklahoma City or wherever. But now that we are much more comfortable with people talking from their homes, the breadth and depth across the economic spectrum, the racial spectrum, the geographic spectrum, that is also democratized. The numbers of voices and the different kinds of people we hear from on our broadcast, and I know this is true elsewhere, has really gone up. And that's another one of these little things that is a net positive.
0: Oh, that's great. So the other shift that we've seen is in how news is funded, right? As a dean, I see students, they're entering a market where traditional papers of record are shrinking. I worked at the Washington Post for 14 years, and I'm sure everyone in our audience has heard about what happened there recently. So is the nonprofit member-supported model we see at PBS, and that you mentioned what's happening in Pittsburgh, is that the sustainable future for hard news?
1: I'm not sure. I think public media should and ought to be funded. I think that there is absolutely a place in our society where the government could carve out a small amount of money to insulate an organization from commercial pressures. But newspapers, other television broadcasters, and other journalistic institutions do have to reach out and find new ways. The nonprofit model sometimes works. It is a real challenge going forward because we as a society benefit enormously from smart, thoughtful journalism. And if AI is simply cannibalizing all of the research and reporting and writing and news gathering that we all do, they're going to put us out of business and there will be nothing in that industry going forward to be reporting on. I mean, I guarantee if you go to Google right now and you type in, you know, what happened in Ukraine recently or what happened in the peace talks with Lebanon and Israel, that very likely the Google's Gemini, the AI synopsis, is going to show you likely something that the NewsHour reported on. That is something that we paid for. That is something that our colleagues put themselves in harm's way to gather, to bring to us. If you can simply get that synopsized for you in a two-sentence little bit of business, that in the end works for you today, does not work 6 months from now or 6 years because we can't sustain ourselves.
0: It used to be that when you Googled something, you would actually get links. So you
1: right.
0: might get links to a NewsHour report
1: right.
0: or to the Washington Post, and now you just get that summary,
1: right.
0: which may or may not be accurate.
1: Right. The link tells you it's saying, oh, here's how to fix something on your pickup truck, and you follow the link to it, and it's not accurate. The link is not demonstrating what it says it's demonstrating. I mean, that's just brave new world we live in.
0: Yeah. Well, and one of the problems I think that results from that, right, is this gap that we have in trust. We have a problem where people don't trust media like they used to. They don't trust institutions like they used to. With the political polarization, truth itself feels like contested territory. At the NewsHour, how do you keep your impartial North Star when even reporting the facts is often labeled as a partisan act?
1: You just have to take those arrows as they come in and do your job and do the reporting and call it as you see it. We have a new White House correspondent, Liz Landers, who has come onto the NewsHour and done an incredible job. And she has been one of those reporters who has been the subject of the president overtly pointing at her and saying, you're a rotten reporter.
0: Ooh.
1: And you just have to do it. She was actually fact-checking him about some of his election denial claims about the 2020 election. She said, but your own attorney general said that there was no fraud that had any bearing on this election whatsoever. You're a rotten reporter. That's just what you have to do if you are in this business. And we collectively, she individually, and all of us think that our job is simply to do our jobs. And if we get something wrong, we will correct the record. But we are not setting out with an agenda here. We are setting out to try to understand the world around us and help our audience understand as best we can discern what on earth is going on and tell it accurately. And okay, we're going to get attacked for that. That just comes with the territory, more so now than.
0: Yeah. I'm going to ask you a question that I will admit is unfair. But so in this situation.
1: You're a rotten reporter.
0: Well, and that's not the first time I've been told that either. In those situations, right, when someone gets attacked, let's say in the White House press room or in the Pentagon press room, and they get called out or they get called a name, what do you think the rest of the press corps should do in that moment?
1: It's very easy for me. I've never covered the White House. I've never been in that big scrum where the most powerful man on earth is there barking at one of your colleagues. I think, and again, this is my personal opinion on this, I do believe that if the president were to call you out and to say you're a rotten reporter, I would want the next person who asked the question to say, Michael is not a rotten reporter. He was simply following up with a fact. Could you please answer that, sir? And I would like that to go around the room continuously. These are competing news organizations from sometimes very ideologically different organizations.
0: Yes.
1: Everyone has their own question that they want to ask about sometimes a very different topic. I would personally love to see a little more solidarity.
0: I would too, actually, and I think that that's a challenge. You know, one of the cornerstones of your career really has been handling complex, even existential topics. And you host Horizons, where you cover the cutting edge of science. Science is often nonlinear and messy. It's one of those areas, too, where there's polarization and trust issues. How do you report on evolving science, like a new pandemic or a climate breakthrough, to a public that is hungry for definitive black and white answers? And when it's contested, they've been taught not to trust it.
1: That's an enormous challenge, and it's been one of the most thrilling parts about embarking on this new show. This is one of the programs that came out of some of the more severe budget cuts that we suffered through, where we had to lose our weekend news program, which has been incredibly painful, especially now as news has been seemingly coming fast and furious on the weekends. I love covering these topics, science in particular, and one, simply taking complicated ideas and trying to both distill them down in the way that I talk about them, but also then finding the people who are most able to communicate those things. There's nothing that makes me happier and more excited about this type of work. It's teaching in some way, trying to explain very arcane things. And I've been covering a lot of these, especially the climate crisis, for decades. And it's very hard to find scientists oftentimes who will talk about some of these things in a way that a lay audience can understand. And that's always the challenge, is to find people who can communicate in a way that they're not dumbing it down, but in a way that is still understandable. But to address this issue of how you deal with people who say, that guy's talking about the efficacy of vaccines, that's not real. We bat down myths when they become a big enough story that we want to take on the myths. During the COVID pandemic, we talked about how Bill Gates was not, in fact, microchipping people through a vaccine. when those things rise up enough, I mean, it sounds insane, but there is a level of excitable paranoia in this country, and those things have to be addressed sometimes, just so people have another way of saying, okay, the NewsHour covered this. If I hear this question, I know where to go, and I can find a nice précis about why that's not real.
0: And you've become yourself quite an authority on any number of topics.
1: I wouldn't go that far.
0: Well, but I think that's accurate. I think a lot of people in the audience would think that's accurate as well. How do you avoid falling into what could be a trap where your understanding of things is beyond what your audience understands, right? And you might fall into the trap of
1: sounding like one of those stuffy experts.
0: Exactly, right?
1: We talk about this all the time in our editorial gatherings. For many years, when we were covering climate change in particular, I would always say, do I need to explain the greenhouse effect? Like, we talk about greenhouse gases. Everybody knows what those are now. For a long time, we kept asking ourselves, do we need to say that? Do we know what our audience understands? And it's a constant evolving. On some level, we know that our audience is a smart, yes, educated audience. So on some level, you can start to understand that they are going to get this. You don't have to go back to, you know, basics every single time. But it's a constant check that we do on ourselves to say, do people know what that term means? Do I need to parenthetically interrupt this person to say, oh, that's what that actually means, what mRNA means when you're talking about vaccines? And we're juggling that constantly.
0: So climate was one of the issues that we've talked about. You've clearly helped make the NewsHour a leader in climate coverage. How do you structure those stories so that the audience stays engaged rather than falling into climate doom or apathy, because these problems are so gargantuan?
1: They are, and that is a constant challenge, how to find a way to not make people turn the channel. Oh my God, they're going to talk about the glaciers melting again. A lot of times the reporting you have to do to explain sometimes the very brass tack consequences to individuals of what it would mean. Okay, if a glacier melts in Antarctica, that's one thing. Very, very few people as a percentage of our population have ever been to Antarctica. How do you convey to them what it actually means if the Thwaites Glacier were to slip into the ocean? And that means things for people who live in the Bay Area and in Miami and in Bangladesh and in communities all over the world. So it's constant trying to help people understand the real world implications of this. I mean, simply the impacts of air pollution, burning coal and oil and gas, and the numbers of people who die prematurely because they're breathing in polluted air all over the world. Even if you cared nothing about sea level rise or climate change or anything like that, simply knowing that that pollution shortens hundreds of thousands of people's lives every single year is the kind of thing you try to help people understand. Like, what is the connection between the cars we drive, the life that we live, and the downstream consequences for others and ourselves?
0: And to that point, so how do you avoid falling into the same trap? Because you report these things and you understand them more deeply than the audience probably will. And that can be a very intimidating and discouraging thing on some level.
1: Yeah, it's hard. If you understand the consequences of some of these things, the projections are not great. But, for instance, this last week's episode of Horizons, we reported what I think is one of the most hopeful aspects, which is the renewable energy revolution that we are going through right now. And so we had two people on who have been longtime evangelists for wind and solar. And rather than being seen as sort of this alternative niche, as one of our guests, Bill McKibben, the wonderful environmental writer and activist, said, it used to be considered sort of the whole foods of energy that was nice, expensive, but nice for some people. It is now the Costco of energy. It is the cheapest, in bulk, on the shelf, ready to go. And that is the truth that is happening in this country. I mean, the state of California right now, these lights and all of the equipment that is broadcasting us out, the majority of the energy is coming from renewable sources. And when the sun goes down at night, the majority of your energy is also coming from batteries that store away all that energy for when it's dark. A lot of people don't know that. So again, this is an example of trying to find a way to help convey that there is hope in all of this, that it's not all doom. I'll give you a good dose of doom, but I'll also try to remind you that it's not.
0: We appreciate that. So, let's shift a little bit and talk about some of your award-winning reporting on health and the opioid crisis. When you're telling those stories, you have to gain the trust of people at their most vulnerable. What is the journalist's responsibility to the subject once the camera turns off?
1: It's a very difficult thing because oftentimes what we do as journalists is you get on a plane and you fly somewhere. Usually your producers or colleagues have isolated a community or a treatment center or a family that has suffered some tragedy. And then you're kind of parachuting in and suddenly sitting in the living room with someone who might have lost a child or might be struggling with an addiction themselves, or you can just imagine the tragedies, the kinds of things that we cover. And you are suddenly in this position of having an incredibly intimate conversation with someone that you just met maybe an hour ago, if you're lucky to have time to sit and try to get to know them and to talk with them. And it is one of the most, I mean, it's a beautiful thing, that level of intimacy. It is also, I feel, an incredible honor to be allowed and welcomed into a person's home and that they will answer questions from me about these things when you are literally just showed up at their door and now you are talking about the loss of a child or something like that. And it takes a lot to do it, and I think to do it well, and those of us that have the privilege of doing this hold that preciously, and we know that to not be parasitic about it, to not be exploitative about that if someone says to you, I have to stop, or I know you came all this way, but I don't think I can actually do this today. Those things have all happened to me. You say yes, and you say, of course, and you quietly get up and go. The people who do engage in those conversations, what we owe them after the fact is for them to see the end result of what you did with them, how you gathered that material, how you edited it, how you spoke about them, how you showed them to the world in oftentimes what is the worst moments, recounting some of the worst parts of their life. If they feel that you respected them and treated them fairly, that's success as far as I'm concerned.
0: And there's a larger success too, right? Because when we look at a lot of your work, where you've taken people on a journey through things like the pandemic, through the opioid crisis, through climate change, and all of it is building toward something, maybe a resolution, maybe answers, something. I mean, that has to be something that I think would sustain people you interview and also sustain you.
1: It does. As I was saying, it is an incredible privilege to do this job because I do get license to go to places and to talk with people who I would normally never get to do. It's the best part of being a journalist, that people open their doors to you. It helps when you're calling from the PBS NewsHour, of course. I worked also on National Geographic projects years ago. That was the only other organization that similarly opened. Like, you're at Nat Geo? Great, come on over. Like, anything. It is an organization that opens doors, so come with a level of trust. And if they know of you, they expect and know that you will treat them fairly. But it is a beautiful gift to be welcomed in and to have people share their lives in whatever realm that is.
0: Yeah. So is there a story, a situation, a person, when you think about the stories that you've done, that really stays with you and you think, this is why I'm in this business?
1: There are so many. Just one of the most recent ones. The family, originally from Texas, they have a trans daughter. And my colleagues had filmed with this family. I hadn't worked on that story, but filmed with them twice before when they were wrestling with both how they were going to deal with their child transitioning. And then also the overlay of that is that Texas became increasingly hostile towards the passing laws. The school environment changed quite a bit. And so they moved to Colorado. They said, we can't do this anymore to protect our daughter. We're going to move to another state. And again, this is one of those things where I fly from New York to Colorado. Lovely to meet you. I'd seen these two stories about them and I had heard and talked to them on the phone before I got there. But still, I am now sitting in the living room with this family and they were anonymous trying to protect their child. And as we're talking, their daughter describes being in her new school and how for the first time, she felt like, I'm just here and people accept me for who I am. And there'll be an essay in class and there'll be a gay kid in the class and no one titters. no one looks at me and points funnily at me. And she said, I finally feel like I'm in a place where I belong. And her mom starts sobbing and grabs her hand and says, honey, I didn't know that was how you were feeling. And again, it was just one of these things where, because they are open to talking about these very intimate things with a stranger, you get to be part of an incredibly precious and beautiful moment. And that kind of thing happens all the time. That's a particularly emotional one, but you get licensed to ask questions and people oftentimes will answer them.
0: Right. It's a true honor when that happens.
1: It's amazing.
0: So most of us in the room, we have young people in our lives. Maybe they're our kids. Maybe they're our grandkids. Some of you may be educators. You yourself were an adjunct at Columbia for a short while. And I'm a dean. So I think about what we're telling students and young people all the time. If you were sitting in one of my seminars for freshmen and you were talking to my students, what would you tell them is the most vital skill to learn? Is it the old school shoe leather reporting, or has data literacy and AI fluency become the new baseline?
1: I still think that the most important skill is to be a good writer.
0: Yeah.
1: Writing well helps you think. You can't write well if you're not being truly thoughtful about what you're trying to convey. That means you're also a good listener.
0: Yeah.
1: Speaking and communicating is incredibly important as well. But if I had to distill it down to one thing, I would say that being a good writer, crisp and clear, and communicating what you're trying to communicate as simply and straightforwardly as possible, that's what I tell them.
0: Well, that answer may surprise some people because they're like, but wait, you're on the camera. You don't have to worry about the writing. But of course, that's very much a part of your job. How do we teach students to maintain their ethical integrity when the pressure to be first is so immense, whether we're talking about being first on social, being the first on broadcast, being the first on a website?
1: We have the luxury at the NewsHour that we only have 1 hour a night. I mean, if something breaks, one of us will often do things for our digital outlets. We'll do a quick explainer about what does it mean that Trump just said he's going to close this environmental center in Colorado. What does that mean? Like, I'll talk to the camera for 2 minutes and we'll put that out. We won't wait till the 6 p.m. NewsHour airs. But we do have the luxury of not having to do this. I mean, some of my colleagues, Lisa Desjardins in particular, is often breaking news because she's on Capitol Hill and knows everyone and is adored by everyone. And so she's often getting scoops quickly and she bangs them out on Twitter, on X. And so there is that. But there is if one of us has a source, we'll go to the boss and say, hey, this is a source. Do you think this is a legitimate person? Can I actually cite this person as an unnamed source for this story? So there's a check on that. But again, we're not 24-hour news, thankfully. I mean, that's a different metabolism. That's a different skill set. Even in the middle of our broadcast, news breaks all the time, and we have to be making a judgment call. Do we put this at the back of the show? Do we push something else out? Do we lift this whole segment out and then now we have to fill 7 minutes? Is this worthy of that for the broadcast? Like, when news is breaking, we are constantly making that judgment call. But thankfully, for the most part, and so there is that. But there is if one of us has a source, we'll go to the boss and say, hey, this is a source. Do you think this is a legitimate person? Can I actually cite this person as an unnamed source for this story? So there's a check on that. But again, we're not 24-hour news, thankfully. I mean, that's a different metabolism. That's a different skill set.

0: out, and then now we have to fill 7 minutes. Is this worthy of that for the broadcast? Like, when news is breaking, we are constantly making that judgment call. But thankfully, for the most part, we only have to do that in a somewhat constrained window.
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2: So do the audience a favor and sort of take them behind the scenes a little bit and tell them how that hour comes together. What goes into it? How do you put it together? How do you make those decisions? You know, people in the profession, we sort of sometimes think people know how this works, and they don't.
0: Right.
2: So take us behind the scene.
0: So 9 o'clock in the morning, we have a company-wide meeting. Sarah's great about encouraging everyone to be in on that and to participate in that. And we go around and sort of the different beat heads. So our foreign head, our politics head, our national affairs head, and then our news director, the person who assembles what we call the news summary, often at the top of the show. Today in Lebanon, today in Tacoma, Washington. All four of those people will give a quick recap of the things that they think are worthy of doing in the broadcast that night. And then we have it out. So it'll be a debate. Do we do a conversation about this new healthcare law? Does that rise above the conversation that our foreign senior producer is pitching about Syria and the new Syrian leader? I'm just making topics up here. But it is a constant process, sort of like cooking a meal. Everyone is coming to the table offering their offerings for the table. And then we go through the process of saying, okay, let's definitely start with that. Then we ought to do this. If the senator will show up and be at the camera on time, we will do him. If he doesn't, then maybe we will do that healthcare conversation. But remember, 3 weeks ago, we also commissioned that story out of Lebanon, and that's ready to go, and that can't sit on the shelf. That's the term of, you can't put it on the shelf. You need to have it because it's going to get old. So it's a constant and ever-evolving process. So after that 9 o'clock meeting, we think we have the rough contours of a show, but it often changes during the course of the day because news breaks. The world seems like it is accelerating. It's not just me, I hope, that feels that way. So things will happen during the course of the day, and then we have to decide, okay, which of those component chunks gets pulled out, what replaces it, and it's a constant evolving process. And it sometimes goes right until we start air, 6 o'clock.
2: Which part do you enjoy the most?
0: I love the part I was describing before, which is traveling, telling stories out in the field. I also do, I mean, this new program I've been doing, I adore that as well, simply because it's a 30-minute broadcast and we talk about one topic for the entire show. The news hour is a rarity in television. We do 6, 7, 8 minute long conversations. We do tape pieces that are sometimes 10, 12 minutes long. Judy Woodruff's recent series are these wonderful long pieces looking at where we are in American society right now. That is very, very rare in television news. And yet, I sometimes think like, oh, 7 minutes wasn't enough to have that conversation. We barely scratched the surface. And so then to get 30 minutes to talk about something is an incredible treat as well.
2: There's a question from the audience that I think fits in here. All of these different skills that you're bringing to bear and that you're putting to use, is there a skill set that you wish you had when you started your journalism career?
0: You have to be good at talking to strangers, and I've gotten better as I've gone along. Going up to someone, I mean, I'll be in Florida and you have to stand outside an election booth and talk to every single person that comes out. Hey, did you vote today? That makes me incredibly uncomfortable still to this day. And it is a really valuable skill to be able to go up to complete strangers and have the majority of them say, I'm not going to talk to you. I'm not gonna, and move along. So I wish I had been better at that. I still do often have a hard time approaching people cold. Calling people cold and approaching them in person cold is a critical part of reporting. And it's still, there's a little bit of me that's like,
2: So how do you psych yourself up for it? Is there

0: little talk that you give yourself, or what do? You just dive in?
1: Yeah, you just start to do it. I wish there was a secret I could share with you and your students, but some people have it.
0: So for the people who are in the room, you know, we've talked about misinformation, we've talked about AI slop. If they're wondering, what does a healthy news diet look like in 2026, what advice can you give them?
1: I mean, a healthy news diet is, I mean, my mother-in-law, adore her to death, but she is a manic news consumer, and it's not healthy. She's incredibly educated and knows everything about everything, but I think it's going to put her in an early grave because it can be too much. So I think it is important, obviously, for people to watch the PBS NewsHour every single night from 6 to 7. That's a healthy news diet. No, we do think about, okay, if you only are going to have an hour, we do think about our broadcast. We know that our audience is not doing that they are absorbing lots of different sources, and that's part of the healthy diet. But it is to be done in balance, I would argue, because an informed citizenry is critical, but there can be overload. A constant cable news on the wall is not healthy, I would argue.
0: What does your news diet look like?
1: Yeah, it's not a healthy diet, I would argue. Simply because you do want to know what all sorts of different organizations are reporting on, writing on, different ideological streams. Like I'll jump through the cable news channels. My Twitter feed is a very different, I try to get a lot of different voices in there. So it's part of what we do professionally, that we have to be cognizant of what other people are reporting on and how people are framing things. And
0: well, but one of the things that I'm seeing, and you probably have seen this some too, is that we know that the burnout rate for young journalists is high because they are taking in all of this stuff, right? Especially when we're talking about the heavy beats like, you know, climate change and some of the others. How do we build professional resilience, which you obviously have acquired over your decades of experience? But how do we build that in our young journalists who are coming behind you and me to sort of take the mantle?
1: I think we have to be honest with them to say that there will be times in both the pace of what we have to do and sometimes the demands that we put on journalists to produce quickly and at all hours can be exhausting. You have to recognize that can be too much. It's fine in spurts and it's fine for certain sustained periods, but there have to be respites. But there also have to be emotional respites that you have to recognize and talk openly with young reporters. Everyone thinks, everyone's a swashbuckling war correspondent. You can go do all this stuff and you're fine and none of it bothers you or gets under your skin. It's not true at all. And pretending that is a real archetype. There's a few individuals out there and they make movies about them. It's not a great way to live your life. And you will end up with emotional wreckage if you are that way. So talking with reporters about, you just came out of covering this mass shooting and you've just been with people who have all experienced this collective trauma. It's not to make this about us, to say that anything what we went through is like what they have gone through, but it is still something that takes something out of you. And if you don't talk to reporters about that and to say, especially to younger journalists, it's okay to be mortified about what you just experienced. It's okay to be depressed about this. You might not feel this for a couple of days, but when you come back, when you are back home, be aware that this is what it might look like. You might suddenly be flying off the handle 3 days from now and not make the connection that, oh, you just came from this event and now it is manifesting itself this way. So having newsroom leaders that talk about this and that recognize that this is a real thing, I think is the way you keep people alive and sustained and thriving in this business.
0: So how do you find your respite?
1: I find it with my family. I find it at home. I find it taking long walks, reading things that are not news related, which is very hard to do. I read a ton for work because it's oftentimes you're going to interview this author and I just do not want to be the person who did not read the book.
0: We've covered a lot of territory. What's the best part of your job and what's the most challenging part of your job?
1: I mean, the best part of my job we've talked about, which is that the breadth and depth and the expanse of what we get to do and that we get paid to do. I mean, I got paid to go to Iran years ago. I got paid to go to Antarctica. I get paid to go all over this country and abroad to report on things that really matter to me and I think to our society. And that is incredible privilege that I will never, ever forget about. The second part of your question was what? Most challenging. I found, frankly, knowing what to focus on and what to push aside has been a huge challenge. I also personally, and this is a little idiosyncratic, I found being on camera to be very uncomfortable. Like, I didn't intend to be a person that did this. I came up as a producer and a shooter and an editor. So I never wanted to be a guy who's on camera. And I was, I think, awful at it for a very long time. And Sarah Just was very gracious to, like, let me learn on the job in this regard. But that was very uncomfortable. I really did not like that part.
0: Well, so share a little bit more about your journey. How did you, first of all, become interested in journalism and media, and then the transition that you made from being a person who's behind the camera to being the person who's in front of the camera?
1: I was sure that I was going to go to film school and be a cinematographer or a director. That's what my plan was. And then I got a job writing press releases for Bill Moyers. In 1991, I was living in Los Angeles. I was going to go to the American Film Institute. I had my career all mapped out. And then I got this job, and I had read some of his work and seen some of his work on television and loved it. And I thought, oh, they're going to hire me to move to New York. I'll go do that and give that a shot. And that's where I completely gave up on the idea of going to film school. He was working on a documentary at the time. And I remember seeing one of these documentaries being put together, and I just thought, this is an incredible way of telling stories. It's different from fiction and filmmaking, but it's filmmaking and storytelling of a different kind. And so that's when I changed over to doing that kind of work. And then it was over many years working for Moyers and different projects. When you go out and film a piece, oftentimes you would edit it together and the producer would record what's called scratch narration. And the editor then cuts in the producer's voice until the correspondent can come and give you the final narration. And I had done this story with Moyers and I had recorded my voice. And he said, you have a great voice. You should just narrate this piece. You did all the reporting. I didn't even go on this trip. You should just do it yourself. And I was like mortified, like, oh my God, okay, I'm very serious. And so I did that and it turned out fine. And then a couple stories later, he was like, now you're going to do it for real. And we're going to put a camera on you as well. And you're going to have to become the guy to talk on camera. And then I stayed being a producer for years and would sort of do that occasionally. But it wasn't until I came to the NewsHour that I started doing this full time and kind of gave up a large amount of producing fully.
0: Did Bill Moyers give you any advice that still sticks with you today?
1: Yeah. I mean,
0: I bet there's a lot.
1: A lot. One of them was a few times early on, I would substitute anchor at the NewsHour. And after one of these, Moyers called me up and he said, looks like you're trying to be a news anchor as opposed to letting yourself come through a little bit more. And it doesn't look right. It feels stiff. It feels awkward. And you have to find a way to let some of yourself come through. Otherwise, you're never going to be good at this job because it is an artificial experience. You know, you're standing in front of a camera pretending that that glass and plastic box at the other end of the room is a million something people or whatever. And nobody wants to hear stories about my dog on the NewsHour, but finding a way to let your own humanity come through, I took that to heart and tried to do that. Again, I'm not sure I still get there, but.
0: Oh, I think that your audience would say you absolutely do that every
1: Thank
0: single
1: you.
0: Day.
1: So, yeah. Thank you.
0: So, you know, you've witnessed so many tough challenges that society is facing, and you continue to do it, and you will continue to do it. What is the one thing about the future of the American press that still makes you optimistic?
1: The fact that you're telling me that young people are knocking down your doors trying to be journalists.
0: Yeah.
1: I love, we were just talking about this before we came out. I love that. I mean, I love that there is still a hunger for this, that there is still an interest in this. We all, I mean, this is probably a self-selecting group of individuals, but we are all interested and care about the health of our democracy. And a lot of that, I think, comes from a free and spirited and feisty press. And so knowing that there is a new generation that is coming up, when all signs should be telling them, try something else, young man, young woman, it heartens me greatly.
0: Yeah, well, what I told him was that we actually are probably going to have a record incoming class at the Graduate School of Journalism this coming fall.
1: So, that's, yeah, that gives me hope. I love that.
0: It's one of the things that keeps me going in my job, right, is that these people are running toward the profession at a time when you'd think they'd be running away.
1: Right, so, exactly.
0: That's great. So one of our questions from the audience, this is interesting. Do you have a dream interviewee? Who would that be, and what would you ask them?
1: I know I should have an answer for this.
0: Uh-oh.
1: Boy, I don't know. I could come up with a million different names. I want to interview the president. I would love to talk to Volodymyr Zelensky or Jose Andres or all of the, you know, the people that we can think of that are titanic figures in one way or another in our society. But the people, the everyday people who you get to spend time with, who are doing remarkable things with their lives, those are the interviews that I love the most. But that's what I would say is it's not an individual person. It is the quieter people who are not looking for the limelight, who don't live in the limelight, that I find the most gratifying and moving experiences as a reporter.
0: Okay, so now I'm curious, though. So if you looked backward, is there a historical figure that you might like to interview if you had the chance?
1: Well, yeah, I mean, Jesus Christ would be great.
0: 1600 Pennsylvania Avenue.
1: Yes. I love those glowing hands.
0: Yeah, I know.
1: Yeah. You're right. He's right there. I mean, everyone that tries to talk to the president, it's a very complicated conversation because it's very hard to pin the man down. And he is masterful at taking whatever you've asked him and simply moving it to whatever island he would like to talk about. And it's often circular and circuitous, the weave as he refers to it as. So I don't think it's actually that productive. I think there are a lot of reporters that have done good jobs in conversation with him. I mean, there are times that I would like to really know if he really does think that, say, the 2020 election was stolen from him, or is he just saying that? There are, you know, all sorts of, did he really think that the Iran war would not turn out the way that it has turned out and potentially, you know, threatening to crater our economy? You know, there are certain things where I just would love to know, but it's just hard to know you're going to get a true answer out of him.
0: Yeah. So how have you seen in the time that, well, let's say the last decade, has journalism changed in trying to cover this administration and the issues that arise, or has journalism stayed constant?
1: I mean, I think it has been evolving. Yeah. I think the from the first Trump administration to the second Trump administration is just a different animal altogether. I mean, I think there were, as we have all read and we've reported extensively, he came in maybe not even thinking he was going to win that race and had to sort of take on an institution of the Republican Party and the Republican Party apparatus to fill his White House. And a lot of those people, we have subsequently learned, provided guardrails and checks and deterred him from certain things and steered him in other ways. This time is a very different thing. And I'm not sure we've fully gotten our arms around the number of ways in which this administration is just acting very, very differently than that. This is a very different administration, and its understanding of the levers of power and the way money works and the way Republican Congress will or will not stand up to the president. It's an incredible thing to witness, the way in which this president has exerted power. It's an extraordinary thing in history. We'll be talking about this for decades and decades. I know this because I read about it in the press, and my colleagues and I all cover this in different ways. So I do think that we are covering it in a slightly different way. I don't know if that is changing necessarily the outcomes. I think the audience, I mean, our collective audience for the media understands what is going on, and maybe they act in a certain way. Maybe his supporters love it. Maybe his detractors see this as evidence why they want to vote him out. So on some level, yes, we are covering it and we are aware of it, but it is still just it's like watching a comet go by. It's an incredible force of nature that we are living through right now.
0: Yeah. Do you feel constrained at all, or is there a way that you might cover something differently if you work at PBS?
1: I don't know. I mean, we care deeply about not wearing our opinions on our sleeve. It is a core principle that we care about and uphold every single day. It doesn't mean that you don't have judgment and that your judgment is not brought to bear on your reporting, but you're trying not to show your opinions. The way in which you know what I care about is the things that I repeatedly keep coming back to as a reporter. And I think every reporter, you can look at their career and say, they keep coming back to these issues. Those things matter to them. That's different than having an opinion on how one thing ought to go versus another. But I think if I was not at the NewsHour, I mean, I might scream aloud on Twitter a little bit more than I do because I'd get sacked for it. But no, I think journalistically, I mean, I worked for Bill Moyers for many years, and Moyers was criticized heavily for speaking his mind very overtly. That was what he did. He treated himself as a commentator. He also called himself a journalist, and it got him into trouble because he didn't always adhere to journalistic standards. He was always speaking the facts and the truth as he saw them, but he was also doing it from a very pointed point of view. We really try not to do that. And I think it makes us better for it. You make better arguments when you hear what both sides have to say. And you might come to a middle ground conclusion on that, but I think it's, in the end, you don't want to hear my opinions.
0: Yeah. How do you deal with the criticism that will inevitably come your way, right? It's just part of the territory. How do you deal with those?
1: You just deal with it. I mean, it is a fact of life that we live through, and you can't really let it guide how you cover things. You can't be constantly expecting that, oh, we're going to get hammered if we do this or if we have that guest on. And we do struggle because of the partisanship of the media and the partisanship of our society right now. It is often very difficult to get people from, particularly the Republican Party. We have a difficult time getting people who will often come on because they've been told that the media is biased. And so we strain constantly to try to hear from all sides. And sometimes when they don't agree to come on, we will say, just for the record, we put out requests to 5 senators on this committee to speak with us, and they chose not to respond. But that is part of what makes it difficult to present both sides if both sides don't want to come and talk about it.
0: Well, this is an interesting question from someone in our audience, which sort of goes to this point. So this questioner asks, why has Tucker Carlson conducted more hard-hitting interviews of some of our elected officials than anything I've seen on PBS or other mainstream media?
1: Well, I would take issue with that. I would put up some of our harder-hitting interviews with anybody out there. I think we have some world-class interviewers on the NewsHour, and I think what they do is thoughtful and smart and informed by facts, and I would put them up against anyone in our business, bar none. Tucker Carlson is a strange figure. It may be waning now that the president seems to be trying to sink his ship, but he is an incredibly popular figure in the conservative media ecosystem. And so people will go on to his program. And again, he talks to people for an hour. His podcast, his YouTube, since he has been booted off Fox News. I watched recently the interview he did with Mike Huckabee in Israel. And it was, I would argue, not journalistically interesting. It was simply him trying to demonstrate that he could catch Mike Huckabee in circular logic and asking him about the Epstein files, which Mike Huckabee, the ambassador to Israel, has nothing to do with. So I would argue that I wouldn't put what he does and what we do in the same basket necessarily. I understand the idea that he is a pugnacious and smart, articulate and thoughtful guy. I also think he's too detached from reality. We just ran a small clip of him echoing the idea that he believes that the moon landing had been faked all along. He dabbles in conspiracy theories, and I think it's different than what we do.
0: Absolutely agree with that. So, you know, one of the things that we're faced with, we know that there are news deserts in many of our communities, and there are different types of news organizations running in to fill the void, sometimes based at universities. Do you see a future where the news landscape evolves into something that's totally different, where universities and some of these other organizations are filling the gaps?
1: I could. I mean, journalism is a full-time job. It takes people who can dedicate themselves to learn enough about, you know, you can have someone go and cover what's happening at your state house, but if they don't know what the history of a piece of legislation is, a lot of what they might do is basic stenography of, there was a hearing today and people argued about this and that. So it is a profession. It is a full-time job that requires training. And if universities are training people to do that in their communities, great. I'm all for that. More power to it. We need more reporters in all ways. But it is not a dilettante. You can't just do it on every other Tuesday afternoon. No, that's not enough.
0: Absolutely. Would you ever go back to the classroom to teach next generation?
1: Yeah.
0: Okay. And is there anything in particular you'd want to teach them? Media ethics or anything else? What would be?
1: Is this a job interview now?
0: It could be. It could be. So.
1: Watch, my boss is right there.
0: Well, she and I, we've actually done some work together. I don't know if she remembers it, but we actually have.
1: She just said, I have no interest in academia whatsoever.
0: Yeah, no, that's great. So we've reached the point where we really have time for just one last thought from you. As you have a captive audience both here and online, and you think about your job and the responsibility of the media, what is the one thought that you would like to leave them with on your work and what the free press is doing in this country?
1: I think, and hopefully everyone that is here to listen to us would concur, that the free press is a critical part of our society, and it is deserving of support. And that support can be a subscription to your local newspaper. It can be putting up a journalist when they come to your town because a tragedy occurred and the hotels are all booked. There's lots of ways that you can support media. 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Become a friend of the NewsHour. Buy your local newspaper. Subscribe to magazines. The idea that we are okay with the slow diminishment of this industry and we think that we'll do okay with social media, it's not the same. It is a profession that needs support. And it is, I would argue, pushing back against some of the things that we don't like in our society. That expertise is okay. That celebrity worship is maybe gone a little bit too far. That worship of money and profit at the expense of lots of other things is not great. And journalism plays an important part in our society. And in all the ways that you can and do support what we all do, I would encourage you to keep doing that. Read it, watch it, critique it when you don't like it. Let us know what you think we are not doing enough of. Tell us what we ought to be doing more of. But stay engaged in that process.
0: Yeah. So our thanks to William Brangham from PBS NewsHour for being with us today. Thank you very much.
1: Thank you. Thank you so much.
0: Really. Absolutely. Thank you.
2: 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This program is a production of Commonwealth Club World Affairs of California. I'm Gloria Duffy, co-president and co-CEO of the club. 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
1: Good afternoon. The time is 2 o'clock. Welcome to Vox Pop for this Wednesday, June 10th. I'm Ray Graff. 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
2: Live from NPR News, I'm Lakshmi Singh. President Trump says the United States will bomb Iran again, reigniting conflict in the war that he repeatedly says is winding down soon. Here's NPR's Deepa Shivaram.
3: Trump says Iran downed a U.S. Army helicopter earlier this week. Both pilots were unharmed. On Tuesday, the U.S. resumed strikes on Iran to retaliate, and Trump said more strikes would follow.
4: We'll see what happens. But we hit them hard yesterday, and we're going to hit them again hard today.
3: The renewed conflict likely means the war with Iran that Trump and Israel started will go on even longer, contrary to the president's repeated claims that it would be short and that an end is in sight. Trump also claimed that a peace deal has been fully negotiated with Iran, but Iran just needs to sign it. Negotiations have been going on for weeks, with little signs of a deal being reached soon. Deepa Shivaram, NPR News, the White House.
2: U.S. stocks are falling sharply after a government report showed inflation soared to its highest level in 3 years, hitting 4.2% last month. More on that from NPR's Windsor Johnston.
5: Rising energy costs continue to work their way through the economy, pushing up the price of everything from food and airfare to shipping and manufacturing. Economist Mark Zandi says consumers shouldn't expect much relief anytime soon.
6: You know that old adage that prices go up like a rocket, they come down like a feather. Oil prices now are kind of sort of around $90 a barrel. Now that may be about as low as it gets for a while, even if the president nails down some kind of deal here in the next few days, few weeks.
5: Sandy says the typical household has paid more than $500 in added energy costs since February. That alone is more than the roughly $350 families received in tax relief this year. Windsor Johnston, NPR News.
2: The Democratic Party sees a path through Maine to edge out Republicans in the U.S. Senate in the midterms. One of the most vulnerable seats is that of Republican Senator Susan Collins. Yesterday, voters decided she will face Democrat Graham Plattner.
7: Susan Collins may have started her career decades ago in Washington with good intentions, but she has become just as spineless and corrupt as the establishment she now serves.
2: Dave Wasserman, senior editor and elections analyst with the nonpartisan Cook Political Report, says Plattner's chances are still a toss-up.
8: We don't have a lot of polling data to draw on since these most recent revelations about Plattner's treatment of women. However, we do know that he needs to win a robust share of women, particularly older women, to defeat Susan Collins.
2: Wasserman on NPR's Morning Edition. At last check on Wall Street, the Dow is down 565 points. 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
11: This is a WAMC regional news update. I'm Mariam Ahmed. The New York State Attorney General's Office has released body camera footage from its investigation into the police killing of a man in Newburgh on New Year's Day. Marcus Burks died at the hospital following a police pursuit when he was tased, pepper sprayed, and restrained. The Newburgh City Council is conducting its own investigation into the incident. Burks' death was ruled a homicide. Attorney General Letitia James is investigating the fatal police encounter in accordance with state law. In a statement, the Democrat said the release of the footage is intended to, quote, strengthen public trust. Advocates for a temporary pause on nuclear power construction in New York say they will try again next year. Legislation placing a 30-day hold on those projects reached the Key Rules Committee in both chambers in the last days of this year's legislative session. Anne Rabe, with the Alliance for Nuclear-Free New York, says advocates plan to spend the summer and fall spreading a message that nuclear is too expensive for consumers.
12: There's plenty of evidence that the state should have a legislatively led fiscal study, and it's just basically trying to protect the ratepayers. That's all we're trying to do.
11: Meanwhile, Governor Kathy Hochul continues to tout her plan to add 5 gigawatts of nuclear capacity. The New York Power Authority is moving forward with finding developers of the project who could deliver the technology by 2033. Voters in East Hampton, Massachusetts, passed a Proposition 2.5 override Tuesday. By a margin of about 240 votes, residents approved raising their own property taxes, enough for the city to collect an additional $6.9 million and avoid drastic cuts. The referendum came months after the Hampshire County City said it was facing another massive budget deficit, one that could not be paid down with reserves like last year's. Mayor Salem Derby has said the city will be taking a more conservative approach to budgeting going forward, and that the city will be looking to make an additional $1 million worth of cuts. In the forecast today, mostly cloudy with showers likely, highs in the mid-80s. Mostly cloudy tonight with a chance of thunderstorms, lows in the upper 60s, and partly sunny tomorrow, highs around 90. At last report in Sharon, Connecticut, it is cloudy, 82 degrees. In Pittsfield, Massachusetts, cloudy, 82. In Manchester, Vermont, cloudy, 78. And in Albany, cloudy, 86. For WAMC News, I'm Mariam Ahmed.
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1: 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I'm Ray Graff, here to take your calls today. 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Over 25 years of experience has Dan, including as an executive with utilities and clean energy companies. Dan is the former White House Director of Clean Energy, where he focused on the decarbonization of the nation's electric system. A UN-accredited delegation head to the UN climate change meetings known as COPs, Dan is considered a pioneer in content development, policy, and programs that combine climate change with new electricity technologies. You have a question for Dan DeLurie? 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Welcome back.
13: I'm doing well. Good to see you, Ray, and happy to be back.
1: I made it through the beginning of the program without giving the fund drive number, which is amazing. We just got done about 11:30. And before we get rolling, thanks to everybody, 6,200 or whatever people who made pledges in this fund drive. A million thanks. We cannot do it without you. And so thanks again. To last, I'll mention it for now. Okay. We have another fund drive coming in October. So if you like that one, we'll do it again. Dan, you have been all over the place, man. You were in the West Coast. What were you doing out there?
13: Well, for the first time, I attended the Hollywood Climate Summit in L.A., and it's a very different type of event for me to attend.
1: Why?
13: Well, there weren't too many climate people there, you know, who work.
14: Escorts? Who were there? What do you mean?
13: No, it was filmmakers, writers, producers.
14: Oh, interesting.
13: Yeah. And that's why I went, because one of the things since last September when I attended the Climate Film Festival in New York and got involved in some workshops there, it really intrigued me. And I've been sort of following up on two counts. One, trying to see how I might be a resource to filmmakers to make sure they get the content right in their films when they want to say something about clean energy or climate change or whatever.
14: Not for nothing, there's good money being technical advisors to films. You could move out there and probably make a mint.
13: Well, we'll see. I'll let you know if that happens.
14: All right, fair enough. Continue.
13: And then the other side of that coin is new films or new productions. And as you might guess, I have my own ideas on that, including...
14: You mean propaganda films?
13: Yeah, well, informational films.
14: Okay, fine.
13: But I mean, part of what's happening now, this is the good news, is that the filmmaking community is starting to see... storytelling about climate change and clean energy as being a bona fide lane to step into. They know that people are interested in climate change. I mean, they read the surveys and so on. And so you're seeing more and more films and TV shows. I mean, an example is The Morning Show on Apple TV. They've inserted climate change a lot into their programming. And it's not just ones like Don't Look Up, the DiCaprio film, which was all about climate change, but it's, having climate change be inserted as an additional topic or narrative in something that they're doing anyway.
14: Is there really, Hollywood being very money-driven, you think there's money to be made there? I did not see the DiCaprio film. Could you remind me what it was about and how it was related to climate change?
13: Yeah, and actually I've been a bit of a critic of that film. It was about a meteor coming towards the Earth to destroy it. And DiCaprio and Jennifer Lawrence played a couple of scientists who went to the government to try and warn them that this was going to happen and that they should do something about it. And, of course, they didn't do anything about it.
14: So this is an allegory for climate change.
13: Exactly. And in that sense, it was good in terms of not listening to the scientists. What I was a critic of is that climate change is not a big bang. It's more an insidious creep in terms of how it's going to change things. And so, but otherwise, I think it was really great to get that idea out there, especially with that kind of a budget and that kind of a cast.
14: So, you have this great Substack, okay?
13: Yeah.
14: And you're always sending emails out once a week or once every couple of weeks.
13: Once a week, yeah.
14: And just saying where you've been. Now, I know you went to Hollywood. You also did a stage show in D.C. What is a stage? Dan DeLurie doing a stage show in Washington, D.C.?
13: It was not a stage show. It was a panel that I ran on stage at the opening ceremony at D.C. Climate Week.
14: So there was no juggling or an opening act or anything?
13: No, they didn't give me enough time for that.
14: Dang, okay.
13: But since you gave me a reason here, I will mention my Substack.
14: Yeah, sure.
13: So Dan DeLurie, DeLurie. On Substack, you can find that out, and you'll get some information there before you see it in the general media. In many cases,
14: it's both informative and fun, and I think it's a great in for anyone interested in the topic. So I recommend.
13: Yeah,
14: this.
13: I do try and make it fun.
14: You do, and you know what? You're reasonably fun on the show, and you're even more fun on Substack. So
13: back to the DC climate.
14: It was a battle of the generations. Explain.
13: Yeah, exactly. I decided and I persuaded the people putting on that climate week. There are climate weeks happening in almost every city in the country now, and there's a network, and they're all working together. But in D.C., I persuaded them to let me grab a Gen Z climate person and a millennial climate person. I played the boomer, And
14: Very accurately, I might add.
13: We didn't have that much time, so I couldn't include a Gen Z, which is Gen Z is always afraid that they're not going to be included. So
14: they didn't want to come?
13: I just didn't have room. And so
14: you excluded the Gen Z?
13: Yes, and that's what they're always afraid of.
14: So they were
13: of.
14: Right then.
13: Yes.
14: Okay.
13: Well, except that when I got slammed by the Gen Z for being a boomer, I had a couple of Gen X people come up to me afterwards and say, thanks for taking a bullet, Dan.
14: Unreal.
13: So, anyway, What I did was I put these people up on stage and we just freeformed it and talked about, you know, who's to blame, how the generations get their information, how they think about it differently, and so on. And so it was a really fun session.
14: And is there an audio tape or videotape or
13: there is.
14: Online?
13: Yeah.
14: Can you find it anywhere? Do you have a link in your Substack?
13: I don't have it as public yet, but yeah. I'll probably put it on my Substack.
14: All right.
13: Thanks for reminding me.
14: All right. Well, that's fine. It's what I'm here for. Dan DeLory is our guest today. We talk about alternative energy and climate change every few months. The number is 800-348-2551. We'll get to the calls after the first break, so hang in there if you're on hold. Dan, what is this about your mother's apple pie? What is this?
13: Well, my mother, Gloria DeLory, was one of the best apple pie bakers around.
14: Really?
13: Her pies always went first.
14: She's not been on my show. I wanted to tell you that.
13: Her pies always went first at the local bake sale. She had a crafty way of designing an A into the crust.
14: Yeah.
13: And I used that as an analogy for what's happening with energy use. My mother's apple pies never got any bigger. They stayed the same size. Now, today, there's a lot of good news about the ramping up of solar energy and its contribution to electricity and all of that. But so if you just look at that, it looks great. But you've got to realize that in terms of energy use, the pie is expanding. And in order to fill that pie, we're building new natural gas generating plants. We're keeping old coal plants open. And now the administration seeks to do even more
14: just
13: to support.
14: Week.
13: That
14: yep.
13: was the headline mm-hmm. from last week. So, again, we can't afford any more emissions at this point. We should be way below what we are. And so I was just trying to explain in a different way that, you know, don't just look over here on the left, but you got to look on the right to see what's going on.
14: You know, it's a brilliant move because dopes like me, you say pie, and then we're all over it. We're going to be listening. The number here is 800-348-2551 if you want to join the conversation right after this break.
13: The other thing was I wanted to pick up on is pledges, since you did mention the P word.
14: Thank you for bringing up pledges. All right. Now I'll give the fund drive number. No,
13: well,
14: go ahead. Broken pledges.
13: Yeah. I did an essay on my Substack, a couple weeks ago or whatever, and because I monitor this very closely, but so much of what we're counting on in terms of future emissions reductions come in the form of pledges by countries, by cities, by corporations. And the problem with a pledge, of course, is that you can't really count it until it happens.
14: Yep.
13: And so across the board, companies are cutting back on their pledge. They're expanding it. They're throwing it aside. A lot of governments here and across the pond are saying that because of affordability, we can't afford to do these clean energy and climate things.
14: But this is a legitimate concern, right? There's only so much money to go around.
13: Well, it
14: is
13: a legitimate concern.
14: What do you do?
13: Well, you have to look for other answers, I think, or you have to, I mean, I don't want to use the T word in addition to the P word.
14: Okay, I don't know what the T, I'm very tired.
13: Tired
14: is my T word.
13: Yeah.
14: What do you mean?
13: That's right, yeah. But it's a case of where, we can't put off trying to reduce emissions any longer. There's so much baked in already that, and I know it's hard. I know it's something just like the national debt and other things that you can kind of kick the can down the road. But, you know, we have to try and compromise and walk and chew gum on this one.
14: Our guest today is Dan DeLury, who is Senior Fellow for Energy and Climate at Vermont Law and Graduate School, and was also the White House Director of Clean Energy in the Biden administration. The number here is 800-348-2551. You know, we talked about this pie, and frankly, I perked up. One of the things in this pie is solar, and we just saw in Connecticut legislation signed about balcony solar. So hold this thought. We'll take a break. We'll take some calls, but I want you to explain to me what balcony solar is in a simple way. Our guest today is Dan DeLury, 800-348-2551. Oh yeah. Little Clapton. 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

0: Yeah, buddy. Hey, if you pitched in, thanks a lot. Fun drive over. We'll see you in October. Our guest today is Dan DeLurie, 800-348-2551. And let's start with a couple of emails here, and then we'll jump to the phones. This one is from Chris in the 518. Do you think AI is a net positive or negative when it comes to energy use? Is there any credible modeling that actually quantifies the net climate impact of AI, weighing energy demand against AI-assisted gains in grid efficiency, materials discovery, climate modeling, so on? Or is the AI will solve it argument essentially faith-based at this point?
1: Wow. There's a lot in that question. I like the way the question is posed because there are, just speaking in terms of energy and electricity, there are sure to be benefits in terms, the grid has been stupid and dumb for so long.
0: Yeah.
1: That's been a major focal point for me in terms of introducing smart meters and smart grid technologies and so on. So, in order to manage something, you have to have better information and controls, including automatic. So AI should be able to help on all of that. The other side of the coin in terms of AI's usage and how much electricity it demands and all that, that's kind of yet to be seen. I mean, I think we're all reading the same things. You read one article and it says, well, the forecasts are too optimistic, and another article says that they're lowballing it. And
0: yeah.
1: So I think it's really hard to tell. The one thing that is happening, this is a big positive and it makes sense, is the hyperscalers, the companies doing data centers, are beginning to modify their data centers to become more flexible.
0: In what way?
1: In terms of you at home in the ways, let's say you use your devices, your heat pump or your, whatever.
0: Yeah.
1: The idea of load management or demand management or, we talked before in the show about time-based pricing and responding to price signals and changing.
0: Right.
1: So if a data center can be managed more flexibly and is not a constant 24-hour demand, then at least theoretically, and it's been proven in other areas, you can maybe not have so many data centers. But the other thing I want to say about data centers is I don't think I've ever seen anything happen like this before. I mean, I was a little bit ahead because I went to Davos back in 25
0: right.
1: and realized how big AI was going to be.
0: How are the Bilderbergers doing?
1: and back then I said, whoa, this is really going to be a challenge, and it's going to be a big NIMBY issue, and now it's the biggest NIMBY issue in the country.
0: But
1: forget about solar farms in terms of how big the issue is.
0: But it's clear that genie is out of the bottle. Data
1: yes.
0: centers are going to happen.
1: Yes.
0: In order for this country to be competitive with all of our potential adversaries.
1: Correct.
0: They're going to happen. And even if they didn't happen, with the electrification of things, the demands on the grid are going to be more and more.
1: Correct.
0: And how do you do that without pricing every consumer out of the market?
1: And that's in part because electrification is a climate-friendly activity, as we've talked about before. And so, we want everything to be electric, if possible, other than those things that can't possibly do that. And so, but I think, companies, and including utilities, have been through overbuild cycles before. And so I still think the jury's out on exactly so I'm still on the side of the coin of how much we need data centers
0: yeah.
1: and how many we'll need and what the demand will be and all of that. I think I see some of the studies and some of the forecasts, and they're not all saying the same thing.
0: But modular nuclear takes care of everything, right?
1: There have been some advances lately in modular nuclear, small modular reactors,
0: yeah.
1: known as SMRs, and so they're coming along.
0: Do you have one?
1: I don't have one, no.
0: Vincent writes in, as we know, in a free market economy driven by supply and demand, the market should be applauding increased and low-cost renewable energy supply. Why isn't the marketing in general, including investors and business customers, all in on renewable energy and demanding more of it on a political level? And that's from Vincent in the 845.
1: Yeah, thanks, Vincent. On the first part, the market is sort of all in. I mean, the numbers on solar as a, I think this is correct to say that last year, all of the incremental electricity added to the U.S. grid was solar. So solar in a competitive market or in any type of a bid that a utility or a regional operator puts out, solar wins. It can't be beat. The other thing that I think Vincent mentioned there is, you know, what to do to maybe use even more. You know,
0: this is why a PR question, really, more than
1: anything. Why isn't there more of a? And again, you know, there are two types of solar. There's the solar farm and industrial and commercial solar, and then there's also, you know, home solar, including this new thing called balcony
0: which
1: solar,
0: which we'll get to in a little bit. Yeah.
1: So I think, you know, I think that's going to happen. I think solar is going to get some political momentum because it's not just a red state, blue state thing. I mean, states like Utah are going gangbusters on solar. And so I think there might be a critical mass developing in terms of talking about solar and promoting it. But that's just my viewpoint at this juncture.
0: Our guest today is Dan DeLory, who is Senior Fellow for Energy and Climate at Vermont Law and Graduate School and was the White House Director of Clean Energy. The number here is 800-348-2551. Speaking of solar, it's Merle in Argyle. Hello, Merle. You're on.
2: All right. I want to talk about balcony solar.
0: Solar. Okay.
2: Yeah. How does it work?
0: Stand by, Merle. Stand by. Are you hearing anything, Dan?
1: No.
0: Ah, well, we should have taken care of that a long time ago. Merle, stand by. Why don't you whistle a tune, and I'll adjust the headphones for Dan. Do you hear anything?
2: Okay.
0: Let's turn it up. What do you think? Can you hear anything?
1: No?
0: You can.
1: Hey, Merle, can I hear you?
2: Okay, there we go. Yeah, I can. Can you hear me?
1: I can.
0: Hear myself?
1: I don't know what happened there. Yeah.
0: Okay.
2: Okay. Solar balcony.
0: Right.
2: Thing. Panel.
0: Right.
2: I understand you just plug them in the wall and it saves you electricity.
1: Correct.
2: Can you briefly say how that works without somebody like an electrician coming in?
0: You know, that's so interesting. So the way these work, Dan, is you're plugging it directly in and feeding
1: Correct.
0: It back in? I thought that there was some question about that.
1: It has a mini inverter that switches it from DC to AC.
0: Interesting. All right, explain what you know.
1: That was it. No, I'm kidding.
0: No.
1: But no, balcony solar is called balcony solar more because it began in the EU. And they have many more balconies, as anyone knows who has traveled through Western Europe. And so it's literally, think of a solar panel that attaches to the front, you know, railing part of your balcony. And you just plug it in.
0: Most balconies are not enormous. Hang on a minute, Merle. Now, we know Connecticut just passed legislation. I think New York is on hold temporarily.
1: Correct.
0: Is that correct?
1: I understand it's on the governor's desk.
0: Okay, so we'll see what happens. Now, here's the thing.
2: What about Vermont?
0: What about Vermont, Merle? What do you think? You're in New York, right?
2: I'm in New York. I'm just curious. He's from Vermont.
0: Yeah.
2: Are they doing it?
1: Yeah, balcony solar is on the move in almost every state across the country. So I don't know, even in my home state of Vermont, I don't know what the latest is on that, but I know there's a bill moving through the legislature there.
0: So
1: maybe they did it, and I just, in the last days here.
0: Are there any balconies over there? Enormous. Hang on a minute, Merle. Now, we know Connecticut just passed legislation. I think that New York is on hold temporarily.
1: Correct.
0: Is that correct?
1: I understand it's on the governor's desk.
0: Okay, so we'll see what happens. Now, here's the thing.
2: What about Vermont?
0: What about Vermont, Merle? What do you think? You're in New York, right?
2: I'm in New York. I'm just curious. He's from Vermont.
0: Yeah.
2: Are they doing it?

0: And I just, in the last days here.
1: Are there any balconies over there in Vermont?
0: There are, yes. There are. But it doesn't have to be a balcony. I mean, you can.
1: I understand.
2: Yeah, you guard against the house.
1: Merle,
2: yeah.
1: Here's the thing, though. As I understand it, you're not most balconies are not that big. You're not going to generate that much current.
0: Yeah.
1: And so these are only these are only for always on appliances, right? Is that basically the deal? Fridges
0: and
1: things like that?
0: You don't dedicate them to an appliance. It's, you know, I mean, they plug.
1: So you're just feeding it back in. How much savings can you possibly get from three panels on a balcony?
0: I mean, I think the panels are like from 500 kilowatts to 1,000 maybe or 1,200.
1: 1,000 kilowatts?
0: Yeah. And so I think the cost is roughly the same. I think they top out at like $1,000 or whatever. As to the savings, I've not seen numbers. I don't know.
1: Well, it's a coming thing. Merle, are you going to do this?
2: Well, no, I want to, yes.
1: Okay, good.
2: I got a slight roof. And, Ray, can I ask you a question off the air?
1: Off the air or on the air?
2: Yes.
1: If you call me.
2: I have a question. I just want to have you call me.
1: Oh, I'll tell you what. Why don't you email us at VoxPop?
2: Don't email.
1: Ah, for Pete's sake, Merle. Well, listen, it's been a long, fun drive, and it's been a long day. And, we'll work it out, brother.
2: Okay.
1: All right, man?
2: Okay.
1: Thanks,
2: thank
1: man.
2: You.
1: Thanks
2: thank
1: a
2: you.
1: Lot for the call. 800-348-2551. Merle is a classic, and he is a great, great caller on this show. Jeff writes in, ask Dan if he'd share his mom's recipe for her famous apple pie. We'd all be grateful.
0: Okay, but first I want to correct myself, and the look in your eyes when I said kilowatts.
1: Yeah.
0: It's watts, not kilowatts.
1: 1,000 kilowatts, yeah. Okay. That's pretty good.
0: Okay. All right, the secret to my mom's apple pies was using Northern Spy apples.
1: Oh, that's a great apple.
0: Northern Spy. It's a great apple. It's firm, you know, tart, but still sweet. And you want to slice the apple pieces very thin and layer them. But first you mix them up with cinnamon and sugar before you layer.
1: I can't believe we're doing this. Honestly, I cannot believe we're doing this.
0: Food Friday?
1: I was about to do a follow-up. We're going to leave it alone
0: okay.
1: And we'll move on.
0: All right.
1: It's Dan DeLore, who is, senior fellow for energy and climate at Vermont Law and Graduate School, apparently knows a lot about pies. Let's go to Jim in Adams. Jim, you're on.
3: Yay, Ray, and yay, Dan.
1: Hi, Jim.
0: Hey, Jim.
3: Yes, sir. I have the comment. I think I made it before on one of your programs. I missed the last few.
1: Oh.
3: But electrification, electric cars, electric batteries, all these very rare minerals and rare metals, it's a dead-end alley. It's a short-term solution only. We should be going with compressed air, pneumatically.
1: Ah.
3: Driven vehicles and such, and you can convert all kinds of energy into compressed air. And how soon are we going to run out of compressed air? Out of air in the atmosphere, I should say. Not too soon. And all you need is any material you can make a sufficiently strong tank out of, whether it's metal, ceramic, fiberglass, whatever.
1: Interesting.
3: Every time you look, any of these technologies are being advanced today as being the solution to dead end alleys, because every time you look at them, you got huge pollution issues right from the mining to the disposal of them when their lifespan is done. There was an article several years ago in a newspaper, I don't know if it was the New York Times or some other Boston paper, about a company in France. They didn't mention the company's name. They said it was doing experimentation with pneumatically powered automobiles.
1: Okay.
3: And I've never heard anything too much about that
1: since
3: then.
1: Dan's got a comment here.
0: You've got me, Jim, on compressed air. I mean, I'm just not that familiar with it. But here's how I want to respond. And it's the same type of response as when people have asked about hydrogen vehicles. And it's, you know, the distribution network of how you change the fleet. And, you know, it's enough of a challenge now as we're trying to roll out charging stations for EVs. But, you know, in terms of having an infrastructure that will facilitate and accommodate compressed air vehicles,
1: uh-huh.
0: I think that's more the challenge than the idea of a vehicle running on compressed air.
1: All right. Well, Jim, thank you for that one. 800-348-2551 is our number. Dan DeLore is our guest today, and we'll go to Brattleboro, Vermont. Joyce. Hello, Joyce.
4: Hi. I am so excited to ask my

0: question to you, Dan. I am very concerned about the use of geoengineering in the stratospheric chemical aerosol operation to counteract the sun's rays. And
1: okay.
0: NPR, including Marketplace 2 weeks ago, actually had some news clips on expressing concern, and I've been following geoengineering watch with Dane Whittington, and I agree with him. I'm getting really sick from all these chemicals in the air, and nobody asked me whether I agreed with trying to block the sun this way.
1: I think Dan has a couple comments on this.
2: Yeah, I mean, I'm concerned, too, about geoengineering, at least as described. And there's new ways coming out, but the main one is the one you talked about, Joyce, which is putting tiny reflective materials into the atmosphere to reflect back the sun. I mean, each time I say it or hear about it, I say, oh, my God, you know, why are we even thinking about that? Because no one has come up with how that's going to be controlled.
1: Yeah, because, man, you know, the great ideas usually never go wrong.
2: Well, out in California, one local government, I think it was a local government, actually did a little experiment without informing any of the other local governments around them. And so, but here's the other thing that kind of bugs me is that it's the idea of, you know, a holy grail or something, that there's something out there that we can do so that we don't have to take all these other steps to reduce emissions. Mm-hmm. That just seems crazy to me that we would resort to something like that. But again, we are a technology focused and based society. And so I know there are a lot of people out there that they're concerned about climate change. They may be fearful of climate change, but I think they think that technology will somehow save us. And it will.
1: Well, you're talking about all these technological things that will quote-unquote save us.
2: That's right. But let's take carbon capture, direct extractions from the air, known as DAC. I mean, there's only one plant in the world operating right now. Okay, so it's great, and it's going to come, and it's going to help us take out some of what we've already put up there. But it's not a solution on this day and this week to what we're doing in terms of emissions and reduction of those emissions.
1: You know, you talked about these broken promises across the world, and this to me, I mean, if you make the pledge and then you break the pledge, then really we're at square one, right? Are we at square one?
2: No. We're not at square one, but we're sort of. I'm looking for a clever way to say
1: square
2: that we're
1: two.
2: We're behind the curve.
1: Yeah.
2: I mean, you know, we all of the estimates. These pledges, for example, these pledges were made, some of them back in the 90s, as to what they would reduce by 2030. We're only 4 years from 2030. No one's close in terms of the Paris Accord. No countries are meeting their pledge to reduce emissions according to what they pledged in Paris.
1: Why do you think that is?
2: Because there's some other shiny object, such as affordability, that...
1: Well, that's a pretty shiny object.
2: Yes,
1: because ultimately, all the money comes from the people, right?
2: So, yes, I that was probably a bad choice of words.
1: Yes.
2: But it's still, what I'm trying to say is that there are other things that... are more visible. I mean, how many times here have we talked about climate change as being something that, you know, you only notice a little bit now, and so why do something about it? But if you don't do something, if you don't take a preemptive strike against it, then it's just going to be worse. It's like, you know, how do you get people to make an investment or pay something now in order to get the benefit later? That's always a tough thing.
1: Dan DeLury is our guest. Let's take a quick break here. We'll check the email bag. We'll go back to the phones. 800-348-2551 is the number. And the email is voxpop@wamc.org. A quick check of the email bag coming up.
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0: All right, I had to go a little long on that. It's been a long day, and love me some Count Basie with Booty Wood on the plunger trombone there. Booty's Blues here on Vox Pop. Thank you for indulging me, Dan.
1: Yeah, I just want to say that I hope the listeners can imagine what I got to see here, which was Ray up and dancing in the studio.
0: Well, that's not true, because I don't have the strength to dance at this time, but I was tapping my pen. That is some good stuff. Basie had a couple few great plunger trombone. You know what I mean by plunger trombone?
1: Yeah,
0: you know, and so, you know, Al Gray, one of the greats. Booty Wood was there in the late 70s, and that was a nice little number there. All right, I digress. Now let's go to the email bag. Dan, this is from Jackie. If you were building a new home in Hoosick Falls, what would you use for heat? Solar, electric, geothermal, heat pumps, water-based? ?
1: Well, as a native Hoosier, although...
0: Hoosier.
1: Well, we used to call ourselves that in Hoosick Falls.
0: Yeah. But,
1: yeah, so I grew up at 99 High in Hoosick Falls.
0: Okay. Well, you leave your recreational activities out of it.
1: So I assume, Jackie, you're talking about a new home, I think. And so you've got some choices. You certainly can look at solar. You don't have to look at anything other than electric, I don't think. But it depends on what kind of house you're building, how many square feet, and so on.
0: You have the river running right through the town?
1: Yes, it does. Yes.
0: Can't you just put a little dam up there?
1: There was a dam a long time ago.
0: Yeah. Right, get some beavers. You could do it yourself.
1: Okay.
0: All right. Let's go.
1: Shall I continue?
0: Oh, all right. Go ahead.
1: So Jackie, you should really be looking at heat pumps. And if you can do solar, do that as well. I mean, there's an ulterior motive for me saying that, which is electrification. As we've talked about in the show, each time that a new device uses electricity on the grid instead of something else, then the grid gets cleaner. So your toaster gets cleaner every year by just sitting there on your kitchen counter. That's the whole...
0: That's a neat way to think about
1: it. That's the secret to it, or it's the gift that keeps on giving when you use electricity. So I think, you know, you ought to be able to use heat pumps to really take care of what you need. And we've talked a lot about heat pumps in
0: recent shows. You're trying to
1: stop
0: me because I'm going to say they're not that efficient when it's freezing cold.
1: Well, we can go there if you want.
0: Nah, we've been there a million times.
1: But here's I want to pick up on the geothermal idea.
0: Yeah.
1: Geothermal is more expensive, but it's getting less expensive. It really depends on how far down the heat source is on your lot.
0: Mm-hmm.
1: And I should know, but I don't, how they test for that. But again, there are, you know, this brings up something, Ray, that I think we alluded to before, which is the in the Inflation Reduction Act, there were rebates.
0: Right, and they went away, right?
1: And they went away, right. And they've been restored, mostly. Okay, but the rebates for replacing an electrical item are back.
0: Interesting.
1: Okay, as long as it's more efficient than the one that you did.
0: And what appliances are we talking about here?
1: Oh, a whole host of them. I mean, it's not even all appliances. This is called the HOMES program, which stands for Homeowners Managing... whatever, but these are rebates that would come through your state energy department or office. In fact, I checked the NYSERDA website this morning, and so NYSERDA has caught up with this new change, bringing these rebates back.
0: Huh.
1: And so, so it's even for things like insulation and, you know, making your envelope more energy efficient.
0: Which you really need if you're going to have those heat pumps
1: absolutely.
0: Work in the cold weather. You need a lot of insulation.
1: Absolutely. What I don't know, Joyce, is on a brand new construction home, I think they would still apply, but you'd want to check with NYSERDA on that. But here's the other thing.
0: All right.
1: Fuel switching did not come back. In other words, electrification, which I talked about a moment ago, which is so very, very important, did not come back.
0: Huh.
1: So you cannot fuel switch. You can't go from natural gas to electricity.
0: Dan DeLuria is our guest today from Vermont Law and Graduate School. Dan is Senior Fellow for Energy and Climate, former White House Director of Clean Energy. Mark in Greenwich writes, curious why wind generation isn't more talked about and available at the house level. I live in a windy farm in Greenwich, New York. Is wind power generating a viable thing for me?
1: Probably not. On a small home-based scale, at least the last time that I looked, and that's maybe a year ago or whatever, but you're not seeing it because it just doesn't work. The numbers don't work. Now, if you're in a windy area or a valley, first of all, you can go to some state department in your state, and normally they have wind maps, and you can look and see how your area is rated for wind.
0: Yeah.
1: And maybe you've got, because it's hard unless you're measuring wind yourself day by day. You know, you can't go by just a windy day and say, you know, I'm in a windy area. But you can look at these maps and they help determine where the locations are for wind farms, but also presumably individual wind generators.
0: But if you're going to put your own wind, I guess it depends on local zoning more than anything, but if you're going to put a windmill up, I mean, it's going to have to be pretty big to generate some.
1: There's no way you could do that from a cost standpoint. Yeah. So you're talking about a smaller wind tower, you know, scaffolding type of wind thing. I mean, some people have them, but they're just not cost effective, and that's why you mainly see them as a one-off.
0: All right, let's jump back to the phones with Dan DeLuria, 800-348-2551. Elaine is in Millbrook. Elaine, you're on.
2: Hi.
0: Hi.
2: I have two things to say. One, just a comment about what you were just discussing, the windmills. When we went to Portugal 5 years ago, the countryside was dotted with farms and small towns, and you'd pass a farm with 3 cows and 10 chickens, a windmill, and solar panels on the barn. And it's all very individual there, and it seems to work beautifully. The country's doing very well in terms of that kind of progressive outlook. But it takes a government and a population that's open to it. But my real question is about fuel-efficient cars. I'm hearing, along with everyone else, constantly, 20 times a day, about the price at the gas pump. And there's never the, for me, obvious follow-up. You know, we're not going to have much control over what Trump does in the Strait of Hormuz. But we have our first hybrid car. And that means that much of the time when we're just running around to the grocery store and the cleaners, we're not using gasoline. And it's a great comfort to know that we're not using that much gasoline. I don't know why more coverage isn't given to this when news organizations trot out the business about the gas pump and then never follow up with there are a few ways you can save some money if you're open to it. That's
0: okay.
2: It.
1: Yeah, I mean, you're singing to the choir in that I've been driving an EV.
2: I know, but I'm also talking to the listening audience.
1: Yes, and thank you for doing that, Elaine. Thank you for doing it. But I want to go back to Portugal because
0: what?
1: I suspect that if you're talking about a farm with 3 cows and a wind turbine, I suspect the government is paying for the cows as well as the wind turbine. I know that in places like Switzerland, there's such a subsidy for, you know, these people in the mountains that have just a couple of cows. That's not a viable farm.
0: I know I'm exhausted, but did Elaine mention cows in Portugal?
1: Yes, she did.
0: Okay,
1: yes.
0: I'm sorry. I must have missed that one. I apologize, Elaine, and thank you for the call.
1: Ray, I can just do the rest of the show if you
0: don't
1: want.
0: Don't worry, it's fine. Okay. I've been hallucinating for about 15 minutes, but we're fine. Let's go to Jill in Waterford. Jill, you're on.
3: Hi, gentlemen. How are you?
0: Hi. Welcome.
3: I have a question regarding let me preface by saying I am not an AI fan.
0: Okay.
3: Nor am I considering getting anything for AI. However, I do have a question with regards to the data centers.
0: Right.
3: Everybody complains about AI data centers because they make so much electricity or require so much electricity, and how supposedly they are raising the price of electricity for everyone.
0: Yeah.
3: That part I do not understand, because it's like whoever produces the most electricity, that's who's paying for it.
0: If you use it, you pay for it.
3: If I use more...
0: Yeah.
3: Right.
0: Jill, I'm with you. I can't understand it either. Yeah, I cannot understand it. Except
3: whoever owns the data center, they're going to be the ones paying up the wazoo.
0: Is Jill right?
3: Not their neighbors.
1: Well, that's the movement right now.
0: What?
1: Is to have the data centers bring their own generation.
0: But why would we, even if they're using the regular, why would we have to pay for that?
1: Well, because just forget about data centers for a moment. But when anybody, you know, a new house or a new factory or whatever gets added to the grid, I mean, that's all just washed together.
0: Yeah, but I'm not paying Jill's electric bill. I mean, I'd love to, but I can't, Jill. I'm sorry.
1: You are in theory. We're all paying a bit of everyone else's electricity bill. That's the way that the grid. So when a new transmission or distribution line is built, I mean, that is rolled into the rates, and we all pay that.
0: And so, I still don't understand why that's a thing.
1: I'm not defending it. I'm saying that's the way it is, and that's the way it's always been in the electricity.
0: Well, you worked in a White House, man. I mean, can't you help me out?
1: I was working on other things. I couldn't work on everything.
0: Right.
1: But it's an important
3: thing. To me.
1: But it's an important thing to understand. You know, so data centers are a massive new demand to put on the grid. And that's why states and legislatures are taking steps. I know some states have, one of the states around us here just passed something about data centers.
0: Let me ask you a question. You have a Tesla, right? You drive an electric car.
1: Yeah.
0: And I just saw somewhere I was driving around the area recently, they're putting up new electric charging stations, and you see them everywhere.
1: Right.
0: Who pays for that?
1: It depends. I mean, in some cases, a private...
3: The owner of the charging station.
0: Okay, you have to pay when you pull up?
1: Yeah, if I stop in, you know, if I'm driving between here and New York or Washington, I pull in and I pay the electricity. I don't make any contribution to the charger. In many cases, the charger is a deal between, let's say it's a Tesla charger, between that and the fast food gas station.
0: Gotcha. I understand.
1: As something like that. I mean, but there's no one model there. I mean, it's like when I got my charger from my utility in Vermont, they gave me the charger for free as long as I agreed to sign up to use the electricity at night.
0: I was basically asking about the electricity use and who's, but if you're paying like you're paying at a gas tank, then it makes sense. It's a model that I understand.
1: Yeah. Yeah, but we should on a future show maybe talk a little bit about how the utility system works and how who pays for what and how that's rolled in.
0: Yeah, I'd love
1: in
0: to learn
1: separated.
0: More about that.
1: But I want to go back to the data center.
0: Yeah.
1: The studies that I've seen most recently, data centers are adding a lot to the grid, and that's why this movement to make them bring their own generation, but not the majority of the price increases are due to data centers. It's due to overall expansion of demand and the build out of the infrastructure to serve that.
0: So it costs us more when that happens.
1: Yes.
0: So once again, the public is taking a brunt
1: that's
0: of
1: why
0: something
1: we have
0: that is big business.
1: Yeah, that's
0: and
1: why
0: I still
1: we have,
0: pay my electric bill.
1: That's why we have public service commissions, because the utility goes in and the public service commission reviews their proposal and then decides, A, whether to approve it, and then how to allocate it between, say, commercial customers or residential customers.
0: All right, well,
1: and again, I don't want to get further
0: into
1: the weeds.
0: We're almost out of time.
1: Yeah, okay.
0: I mean, I can leave you in here and you can talk for a half an hour, but we'll be off the air. Very quickly from Mike in the 518, could you talk about waste to energy? In Sweden, they can incinerate trash for energy, actually import trash from other places. The U.S. has not tapped into this. Why not?
1: You know, I'm not going to attempt a good answer at that. There was a major move for that. It was called resource recovery going back into the 70s and the 80s.
0: Yeah.
1: But, Mike, I don't know the answer to that, so I'll just pass.
0: Fair
1: enough.
0: All right, let's go grab a quick call or two before we wrap it up with Dan DeLury, and we'll go to Chris in Brantford, Connecticut. Hello there, Chris. You're on.
4: Hi, Ray, and congratulations, and thank you from the bottom of my heart.
0: Hey, man, thank you.
4: My family and I lived in Vermont off-grid for quite a few years. and have a fair amount of experience with it. And where we seem to save the most money was with solar hot water generation. And I'd just like to shout out to people that that's not that difficult to do. You can do it, you know, without costing an arm or leg. You can make it yourself. That's where we save bucks.
0: And I've seen it. Those are the pipes on the roof,
1: yeah,
0: right?
1: Yeah, I mean, that was the original solar.
0: Yeah, I remember that.
1: I
0: back
1: mean,
0: in the day.
1: Photovoltaic was too expensive.
0: Yeah.
1: I mean, and so if you saw a solar installation on a roof, it was hot water. Not to heat your hot yeah. water in your house, but running pipes through those panels
0: right.
1: and heating up the water or whatever other fluid was in there. I've sort of lost track of that, to be honest, because it's sort of been overtaken now because of the price difference to just go straight to electricity, photovoltaics.
0: Photovoltaics coming down in price enough where
1: yeah.
0: it's worthwhile.
1: Yeah.
0: Chris, did you build your own when you were off the grid in Vermont?
4: Well, we built the house. We buried it on three sides, south facing with big windows.
0: Cool.
4: And we had this, we did use a standard roof so that we could put the solar panels and the solar hot water tubes on. And very, very, very efficient.
0: Interesting.
1: Yeah.
0: Interesting.
1: Right. One thing I want to slip in here
0: is. All right, we're almost out of time. Go ahead.
1: I just want to slip in that I now have, as I said before, an electric. Hot water heater. I mean, a heat pump water,
0: right.
1: hot water heater.
0: Okay.
1: And so that is something you can get incentives for, and they work.
0: All right. Dan DeLory, Chris, thanks for the call. We're out of time. Dan DeLory, once again, people who want to check out your Substack, which really is both entertaining and really educational, how do they do that?
1: You just go to Substack and search for Dan DeLury.
0: Spell it.
1: DeLury.
0: And we'll find out what exotic locale that Dan will be going to next. He's been hobnobbing with the movie producers and who knows what. You know what? Maybe he's going to be in pictures. Anyway, Dan, thank you. We will see you next time.
1: Thanks, Ray.
0: 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Thank you for calling. Thanks for the emails. Sorry if we didn't get to your question today. He'll be back. We do this regularly on this program. Thanks to our engineer, the returning Mike Bowen. Thank you, Michael. Peter Hughes jumped in and screened the calls. Thanks, man. I'm Ray Graff. Tomorrow, oh boy, fun drive over. Time for some fun. It's gardening. We'll see you at 2:00.

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1: Coming up next, Yancey Roy, Albany Bureau Chief for Newsday. 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
1: It's the Capital Connection. Hi, I'm David Giustina. Joining me this week, Yancey Roy, Albany Bureau Chief for Newsday. You know, the budget is done, and we always bring on Yancey to break it down. Welcome, Yancey Roy.
2: Great to be back, Dave.
1: Of course, you can read all of Yancey's work at Newsday.com. And as I just said, we have a fiscal year 2027 enacted budget. It's $268.5 billion. It was signed into law by Governor Kathy Hochul. And I'm looking at your article right here, Yancey, and this is the exact question I have for your legislature. It concludes for 26. What did and did not get done, sir?
2: You know, it was a flurry of activity to close the legislative session, all of it at the end of May and, of course, the first week of June. Governor Hochul got her way on the budget. You know, this is one of the big takeaways of the session is Governor Hochul got her way on the budget. She got most of her policy initiatives. At the same time, the budget gets later and later, and she seems to be fine with that and no real urgency. And one of the other big takeaways is that the legislators say they're going to, you know, push back. They're kind of tired of Governor Hochul stalling and stalling and stalling on the budget, and they say they won't do it again next year. Hey, we'll see after the election. But those are sort of the big themes that happen politically here. In terms of the policy, I think folks are probably aware that Hochul got a lot of what she wanted in the budget, expansion of child care and pre-kindergarten, delaying some parts of the state's climate law in terms of what New York's renewable energy goals will be. She resisted any kind of income tax hike, which is what some of the progressives wanted and what New York City Mayor Mamdani wanted as well. And she also took care of some of the big pension, or rather labor unions in the state by sweetening pensions for sort of recently hired workers, those from 2011 and on.
1: She also did something else, which I think many who analyze the political machinations in Albany would say is kind of a political move, just in time for the November election. Some taxpayers will receive rebate checks between $100 and $200, depending on income. Checks will be issued to single taxpayers earning up to $150,000 and joint filers up to $300,000. Obviously, part of an affordability agenda, but it's an election year.
2: And you know what the thing is? That this didn't originate with Hochul. She kind of got pushed into that. The idea of utility rebates really came from the Republican conference of senators and assembly people serving here in Albany. They were the first to push for this. They also want, in a related move, they want a rollback of a lot of there's a lot of money in what you might call an escrow with the state energy office to fund future energy projects, especially green renewable energy projects. It's stockpiled over $2 billion. It takes a long time to get projects to get underway. Some of them never get underway. The Republicans have been calling for, hey, why is this money just sitting in the bank? Utility rates are skyrocketing on everybody. Let's have a rebate program. They wanted a much more generous one. It caught steam with the Assembly Democrats, upstate Democrats especially, said, hey, we'll take that idea and put it in our budget. And when it finally got to negotiating the ends of the budget and what they were going to put in and what they were going to leave out, Governor Hochul signed on for it. It's a sort of a modest rebate program. $200 is the maximum check that anybody will receive. But like you say, it's a check that will go out probably in the weeks right before Election Day. And so that's, you know, not unseen here in New York that rebate checks of some sort go out to homeowners right before Election Day.
1: Ah, you wonder why the general public is cynical about politics. We're speaking with Yancey Roy, of course, of Newsday. Yancey, you know, you mentioned child care expansion. That's a big one. And it was part of the governor's negotiation, right, with New York City Mayor Mamdani. And the other thing here is, and that's been floated before, but hasn't happened, is a pied-à-terre tax on multi-million dollar second homes in the city.
2: You know, that one's been around for a long time, and it's always has been the argument that if people can have a second home in all things of New York City, they can certainly afford to pay more tax here. You know, it's always a push between the progressives and the moderates within the Democratic Party. That's because Democrats control about two-thirds of the seats in the legislature, and that right now they have the governor's office as well. And so, you know, there was a lot of other things that got thrown in there in terms of what happened at the end. Some of these are not surprising. You know, the income tax rates were frozen. They passed a law that said no taxes on tips if you're a food server, a bartender, a cab driver. They decided no tuition hike for anybody going to the State University of New York, and more scholarship money, you know, Opportunity Promise scholarships and others. They put in more police in the subways and more barriers, which is something that was very popular downstate. So there was a lot of things thrown in there at the end to make up a massive, as you said, $268 billion budget.
1: Yeah, Yancey, you know, I've talked to some of the players in the effort to get more money. And one of the big players is the municipalities in New York, the Association of Towns, who I was speaking with, talked about, and I'm sure this is the case for so many areas, which is that it's nice that the state has given more aid to municipalities, for example, but it's not nearly enough to cover the rising costs in so many other areas, including things like pension and general health care and, as you mentioned, utility costs and fuel costs. Those don't only impact individuals, those impact the cities and towns across the state that need to survive.
2: And one of the big things there, we talked about it a little bit earlier here, is the pension sweeteners for some of the big unions that was thrown in the last few weeks of the budget here, especially for teachers' unions in terms of setting an earlier retirement. For some other unions, it will mean you have to contribute less to things like your retirement, health care, whatever. The rates that you're paying into the system are going to be reduced. And that's a big win for union members. But the question is, who pays for that? And by and large, the bulk of that is going to be picked up by local taxpayers, whether it's through your school tax, your county tax, your city tax, whatever you might be paying. But it's basically going to be more than half of it is going to be picked up through school districts and local governments. And that's, you know, some of the things that they're complaining about that you alluded to is that on the one hand, there's a program called Aid to Municipalities within the state budget, and that did go up. A lot of cities getting a few million more here and there. But on the whole, a lot of local governments or school districts down the line are going to be paying a lot more into the pension system.
1: Yeah, for sure. Speaking of the pension system, you've been around long enough, Yancey Roy, to remember that there's all these tiers, and we're now at tier six.
2: Which I wasn't going to use that term because you got to almost be an insider to know what that means, but yes, you're right.
1: Yeah, but all it means is if you think about it, like the best to the worst deal as a pensioner in the system, tier one was the best, and each tier down, the benefits get less and less and less.
2: And tier six is where we are right now. That was put in under Governor Andrew Cuomo about, I'm trying to say, I want to say that was 15 years ago, 14 years ago, to apply to new hires at the time with slightly less lucrative benefits than tier five. And at the time, the idea was that New York could afford, and local governments couldn't afford all the payments into the pension system. And this was a way to reduce that over the long haul because, you know, you're talking about decades here in terms of people being hired, working for a long time, and eventually retiring and collecting a pension. So on the one hand, yes, if you were in tier six, you don't have as good a pension as people in tier five. On the other hand, New York does have a much more lucrative public pension system than a lot of other states.
1: It does, and yet the COLA, the cost of living increases, not only in our personal paychecks, but in, you know, retirees. I just got done speaking with Roanne DeStito, the former Democratic Assembly member who heads the Retirees Association in New York. And, you know, you're seeing pension checks not going as far these days. And in many ways, that's because the cost of living has gone up, but we have not kept pace with that in our bank accounts.
2: Well, you know, costs are up all over. That's certain. I mean, look at the gas pump and everything, your utility bills, your insurance rates, everything that has gone up right now. And, you know, to go back to pensions for a second, one thing that happens there is that the unions are influential. They want to get some of the leaders on their side, or the governor, Hochul, supported this, the Senate, the Assembly. Nobody really comes out against pension benefits or increasing pension benefits unless it's like fiscal watchdogs. And they might have a bully pulpit to do that, but they don't necessarily have a constituency to back them up on that.
1: Well, as long as we're talking about pensions, let's talk about the head of the pension fund, the New York State Comptroller, Tom DiNapoli. It's a little side trip, Yancey.
2: I like it. I like it.
1: Yeah, because he's, you know, he's been in office for a long time now, and he
2: has never faced a primary until this month.
1: Right. And one of his challengers, Drew Warshaw, is loading the airwaves with ads, you know, talking about everything that DiNapoli's not doing right. And I wonder how you're thinking about this race and a comptroller who kind of stays under the radar. But what do you make of this race?
2: This is a hard race to put any kind of crystal ball together. And the reason is, some of it you touched on, Tom DiNapoli has been in office for almost two decades. He's never been challenged. When he has been challenged by Republicans, he usually wins pretty easily. That said, his overall name recognition is not great, because
1: right,
2: comptroller is just not something that's known statewide, unlike a governor or Senator Chuck Schumer. Tom DiNapoli has been in office almost 20 years, and his name recognition remains low. And there's no other real statewide primary, and to be honest, unless you're in one of the key districts where there's a lot of battles going on, you know, some of the congressional districts, New York City, people who are fighting there, there's not a whole lot that's going to drive people out to the polls come June 23rd, which is primary day. You know, there's not a Democratic gubernatorial primary. There's not a Republican one. So who goes out to vote is a big, big question. It's probably going to mostly be people who have a race in their backyard that they're interested in and want to cast a vote, rather than, say, comptroller. There's probably not going to be a lot of folks who specifically go to the polls or vote early on June 23rd. Specifically for the comptroller race. So it's hard to really gauge what a statewide turnout is going to be, which might help challengers like Goyle and Warshaw. And at the same time, one thing that works in DiNapoli's favor is that there are two challengers. Generally speaking, when there's multiple challengers, they end up carving up the anti-incumbent votes, and that ends up helping the incumbent as opposed to if it's a one-on-one race. So this one's really hard to get a handle on in terms of where it might go. It could be an easy win for DiNapoli. It could be a surprise. It's just, as we sit here right now, it's a little hard to tell.
1: It's funny because when I speak to the comptroller and I bring up he has challengers, you know, it's almost as if he barely notices it.
2: Yeah, sort of Rose Garden strategy, which you usually apply to presidential politics. But generally what it means is if you're the incumbent, you're not going to challenge the challengers, you're not going to bring a lot of attention to the race other than to say, you know, vote for me. I've been your faithful public servant for years and keep me in office. And you know, you're not going to talk up challengers who are even less well-known than you are.
1: Yeah, to me, one of the only real areas he seems to be vulnerable is, and we've seen, you know, in certain areas of the state, this pick up quite a bit, which is the general investment that the state has in Israel, and that money can be used for war and other things. At least one major organized group and others are pointing this out.
2: And again, it goes back to, do they turn out at the poll specifically to vote because they're motivated on that issue one way or another? I don't know. You know, people go to the polls for a lot of reasons, you know, especially when it's a presidential election or a gubernatorial election. Do they come out to cast a vote in a comptroller primary on that one issue? I don't know about that.
1: That's a really good point. Yancey Roy, Albany Bureau Chief for Newsday, joining us on this week's Capital Connection. Yancey, I want to talk about this because we're hearing from the federal government that there's about to be another wave of ICE agents coming into New York, and we have new restrictions on ICE in New York as a result of the budget agreement. We are blocking local law enforcement from holding individuals on behalf of ICE, the so-called 287G agreements. But, you know, limiting ICE, and you can see right now the federal government reacting to that.
2: Yeah, Tom Homan is the border czar for the Trump administration, and he is basically saying they will, quote-unquote, flood New York City with more ICE agents since Hochul signed that legislation. You know, Hochul has said she's talked, it doesn't matter what Tom Homan says, she's talked directly with Trump, and he has signaled that he agrees with her, this is according to Hochul, that he would not send more ICE agents unless she asked for federal help to deal with whatever issue, and that we've not really had any issues that merit that whatsoever. Hochul has said also that making such a move would be wildly disruptive to the nation's economic capital, and she makes the case that Americans have had enough with the overreach of ICE. You also can't help but think about this in terms of a gubernatorial election that is, the campaign is underway, the election day is in November. Kathy Hochul is facing Republican Bruce Blakeman, the Nassau County executive. She has signed this law in terms of pushing back against ICE and what she calls the overreach. And at the same time, Blakeman touts that Nassau County was the first in the state to have one of those cooperative agreements with ICE, the 287G agreement. He says it's been successful. He's touting, what they've been able to do with ICE. By the way, Newsday did a story last month that looked at how many people in Nassau County have been detained by ICE and kind of looking at the assertion that they were rounding up people with criminal records, and it turned out not to really be the case, that it was more like 5% of the people who were detained had criminal records. And, so on the one hand, you have Trump's border czar threatening to send more ICE agents and squaring off against Hochul. In the background is the gubernatorial election, and the whole issue of ICE right now is not playing well with New York State voters. And if Homan does send more agents, you know, the next question is going to be not just on the ground and the practical effects, but how will that affect a New York race for governor?
1: Yeah, and what will happen if and when those ICE agents arrive in New York City? So, for example, part of the law means that they cannot wear masks. Remember, they've been wearing masks everywhere they go. That doesn't seem American at all to me. And the idea that you can sue ICE agents in state and federal court if your constitutional rights have been violated. So it'll be interesting to see how, not only whether or not they're wearing masks if they are flooding New York, but also, you know, how they will behave, whether they'll be less likely to take advantage of someone's constitutional rights.
2: There's a question of whether the federal government and in some sense some of the local county governments ignore those laws altogether. There's been county executives saying, you know, as far as the ban on 287G, well, we're just not going to, you know, we're not going to dissolve our agreement and we're not going to change it.
1: Even if, Nancy, even if they do dissolve the agreement, it doesn't stop a cop from informally reaching out and say, hey, I know this person is probably an illegal.
2: Well, you know, you can pass laws about informal conversations and you're never going to, you know, there's no way that you're never going to stop all informal conversations.
1: But
2: the other thing about like mask, you know, the state has a law, as you said, oh, can't wear a mask. Well, does that actually get followed? I don't know. And if it doesn't get followed, then what happens next? Would it be that an individual has to bring a lawsuit to do that? I don't know. It's all very murky right now.
1: Yeah, the question of enforcement is a mystery. Yancey Roy, we're running out of time quickly, as we usually do when you and I have these conversations, and I so enjoy them. Yancey Roy, of course, the Albany Bureau Chief for Newsday. Read his work and so much more great work at Newsday.com. Well, let's look at some of the other things that are kind of tucked in the budget for a second.
2: Sure.
1: For example, and this is interesting to me, if you're in New York City, people who have received 16 speeding tickets in 1 year will be required to install a speed limiting device on their car or lose their registration. Wow, the technology has improved, Yancey.
2: Yeah, you know, 16 speeding tickets, that's a lot, doesn't it seem? It would seem to me that's someone who doesn't seem to follow much of the laws whatsoever in terms of the speeding laws. You know, some of the other things that jumped out there, the surveillance pricing bill.
1: Yeah, that's a big one.
2: It's called the One Fair Price Act. It bans companies from using consumers' personal data to charge people different prices for the same product or service. That was part of one of the last-minute things that went in for the last week of the legislative session. And at the same time, one thing that fell out, and to no real surprise, was what was called the Packaging Reduction Bill or the Plastics Bill. It was seeking to eliminate use of plastics, toxic substances, and packaging. That failed because in a year where there's an election coming up for all 213 state legislative seats, there just wasn't enough political capital of people needing that bill to get passed this year.
1: I know so many who are disappointed in this. This has been a hard-fought issue. And, you know, when you learn that there are plastic particles in all of our bloodstreams, it's hard to understand, at least from that perspective, you know, why with Democrats in power everywhere in the state legislature and the governor's office, this bill wouldn't have been passed, especially since the climate law was delayed.
2: But the one big victory, though, for the environmentalist, I think, was the one-year moratorium.
1: There it is, on data centers.
2: Permitting of data centers.
1: Yes, this is AI now.
2: Right, and there's proposals all over the state, all over the country, for massive data centers, which will use up massive amounts of energy.
1: Water.
2: They're being proposed in towns and counties that have said they're overwhelmed and they can't handle all the permitting issues, and even Republican-led communities saying we need a regional approach. So that bill passed, a one-year moratorium on permits, also a call for statewide hearings and new regulations to be developed by state agencies.
1: Yeah, I think that's the issue of our time coming up, honestly, Yancey. This AI movement is expanding exponentially, and in order to do what many of these AI companies want to do, that means more and more power, and I don't see how there's any way to completely stop it at this point.
2: Well, New York's trying to put a pause on it. It became the first state to pass a moratorium. Maine, if I'm correct here, the legislature passed a moratorium. The governor vetoed it, but certainly at least a dozen other states are looking at how to try to pump the brakes and get a handle on, like you say, local issues about water and energy use and an impact on the grid.
1: Well, also, we'll just stay with the environment for a little longer, and housing, and that's the idea that the state streamlined its environmental review process so as to speed the construction of new housing on previously disturbed land. You know, again, you know, the environmentalists and activists are screaming about this, but people on the other side of this, so many people are left without affordable housing.
2: It's the law has been one of many that are get blamed for and have, you know, sort of New York has an issue with not enough housing, and it's got a combination of folks who are complaining about this say it's a combination of not only environmental regs, local zoning, local resistance. It's a complicated issue. But there's also, you know, the Hochul has said we need to cut some red tape where we can. The interesting thing is going to be see if you change this one environmental review law, which is pretty strict compared to other states, does that actually result in any changes, or does it run up, housing proposals still run up against zoning issues and other kinds of resistance?
1: Finally, Yancey, this is really tough. We have seen anti-Semitism in New York and the country on the rise, which is so despicable and so sad to have to see this on display. But the legislation in New York would set a 50-foot perimeter around temples, churches, and community centers. Similar legislation was passed in New York City. The fact that, for example, Yancey, when I'm watching my beloved baseball games, between every inning, there is a commercial about anti-Semitism. And it is something that in New York goes against every value we have.
2: And you know, the proposal for a buffer zone was much wider in terms of what it touched on, not physically wider, but in terms of whether that would be applied to schools or abortion clinics or other things, and what things would be off limits to, or rather would be subject to a buffer zone. In the end, it was narrowed down to houses of worship because, you know, for example, just use the issues of health clinics. If they put up a buffer zone there, would it impact not only people who are against abortion rights, but those who are also for abortion rights? So politically, that started out as a much wider bill and got narrowed down to houses of worship because they realized that's probably something that the bulk of legislators from across the spectrum can kind of agree on.
1: Well, we can agree on this. The time for the show has ended. He is Yancey Roy, Albany Bureau Chief for Newsday, and you can read more of his work at newsday.com. Yancey, it's always a pleasure, and I appreciate your work so very much. We'll talk again soon.
2: Anytime, Dave.

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0: Hey, guess what? We live in the best place in the world, and you just proved it. We're so grateful to you for everything that you've done in this fund drive, and we promise we will pay it back.
1: Thank you.
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0: coming up on WAMC's Northeast Report. Some Albany residents are opposed to a proposed bus terminal in the city's south end. More from WAMC's Sagina Shrestha. Tanglewood is powering up with solar. Berkshire Bureau Chief Josh Landes has the story.
1: Two customers say, "I heard about you on WAMC." Call today. You'll be glad you did.

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0: This is the WAMC News Update. I'm Mariam Ahmed. The U.S. launched airstrikes today against Iran, and President Donald Trump said more are coming as Tehran fired back at countries in the region. The U.S. military said it had fired on a tanker trying to transport oil from Iran in violation of its blockage on Iranian ports, the eighth merchant vessel disabled in the waters off Iran. Trump urged Iran to sign a deal with the U.S. He also signed a $70 billion bill to fund immigration enforcement aimed at ensuring uninterrupted funding for the administration's deportation agenda through the end of his term. The New York State Attorney General's office today released footage from the night a Newburgh man died after being pepper sprayed, tased, and restrained by police. WAMC's Lower Hudson Valley Bureau Chief Elias Guerra has more.
1: New York State Police and Newburgh Police body camera video from New Year's Day at around 10:30 p.m. shows a trooper arriving at a car crash, with Marcus Burks crawling from an overturned smoking vehicle. Burks slowly stands, appearing to be in a daze. Trooper Cornine tries to arrest Burks, but Burks pulls away to put on his shoe and asks, "Who are you?"
2: "Put your hands behind your back.
3: Why are you so aggressive?
2: Put your hands behind your back now."
1: Burks pulls away from the trooper but never attempts to leave the scene. He does resist putting his hands behind his back while on his stomach as multiple officers arrive and hold him on the ground. One Newburgh officer places a knee on Burks' head as others pepper spray and tase Burks, who repeatedly cries, "I can't breathe." Within a minute, Burks stops moving. He was later pronounced dead at Montefiore St. Luke's Cornwall Hospital, and the Orange County Medical Examiner labeled the death as a homicide. Attorney General Letitia James is investigating the fatal police encounter in accordance with state law. The Newburgh City Council is conducting its own investigation. On Sunday, Malcolm Burks said his son's absence still hangs over him.
4: "You know, it's like tough because, you know, you expect them to walk in the house or to ring the bell or call you on the phone, you know, because we probably talk almost every day of the week."
1: For WAMC News, I'm Elias Guerra.
0: MVP Arena in Albany is hosting a free watch party for tonight's Game 4 of the NBA Finals between the New York Knicks and the San Antonio Spurs. Basketball fans can watch the game on the arena's scoreboard as the city and county have come together to host the event. Free parking will be available in the MVP Arena garage. Doors will open at 7:30 p.m. ahead of the 8:30 tip. The Knicks lead the series 2-1 after losing a close Game 3. On Wall Street, at last check, the Dow Jones is down 860 points to 50,012. The S&P 500 is down 114 points to 7,272. And the NASDAQ is down 511 points to 25,167. In the forecast today, mostly cloudy with a chance of showers, temperatures in the mid-80s. Mostly cloudy tonight with showers, lows in the upper 60s. And partly sunny, then mostly cloudy tomorrow, highs in the upper 80s. For WAMC News, I'm Mariam Ahmed.
5: This is WAMC's Northeast Report. I'm Lucas Willard. Residents of Albany's South End are pushing back against a proposal that would develop a site once home to a McDonald's and a nonprofit grocery store into a bus terminal. WAMC's Sagina Shrestha has this report.
6: "If you want to give input on something or want to talk, there's a little different colored sticky stuff."
7: Presentation boards are arranged inside a South End Elementary School gymnasium. The boards ask attendees about design choices and how an empty lot should be repurposed into an intercity bus terminal. But on many of the boards, residents have attached post-it notes with the same three words: "No bus station." Erica Grimes, a resident walking around the boards, says the setup does not allow

0: Republic Forum.
1: And of course, you want community involvement now at the end. But you can't speak to anyone or get answers, go around and put a sticky.
0: In February, the county announced plans to develop the former McDonald's on South Pearl Street into an intercity bus terminal. The plan faces pushback from many South End residents who believe the community was not brought into the process early enough. Advance Albany County Alliance, a local development corporation that's overlooking the project, has budgeted $5 to $7 million for the terminal. The corporation says it has applied for up to $7 million from Empire State Development and Albany County. This week, the Albany County Legislature was set to vote on providing $1.5 million to the corporation for the project. But the county legislature tabled the vote Monday after receiving pushback from residents. Back in the school gymnasium, Jeremy Smith, the senior vice president of real estate at the Alliance, is talking to residents. He says he's pleased with the turnout.
2: We reached out to community leaders to help to create public involvement for this. It is very, very important to have that for this project. And I do believe that there are people out here that are here specifically for these purposes, but people that are out here that have a lot of questions about how this turned, how this became a bus station. And so there's a lot of reasons for folks to be here, regardless of what brought them in. I'm very excited that they're here.
0: However, many residents at the meeting voiced their disapproval. They spoke of how increased traffic and fumes from buses would impact the neighborhood's children and seniors. For many, the input session came too late and ignores the bigger question. Should the intercity bus station be built at all? Akira Marshall, a homeowner in the area, says she's not satisfied with the project's outreach process.
3: If you really want to know what the people are thinking, go door to door. This notion that you're put a hiring outside entities to collect information and thinking you're going to get unbiased responses, I don't agree with that idea. It hasn't worked in the past. We've talked about people being pushed out over and over again, and they're still recycling the same idea.
0: Albany County Executive Daniel McCoy says the project is a necessity for downtown Albany. In a statement regarding community pushback, he said the terminal plans now address concerns by enlisting a sheriff's presence at the terminal and pushing buses underneath bridges. He wrote the project is, quote, part of a larger vision that will transform the neighborhood into what will become a gem of a gateway instead of a humiliating eyesore, unquote.
4: Maybe you should have come out and asked us what we thought. You wouldn't do this in your neighborhood, and you wouldn't like it if we did this to you in your neighborhood.
0: Danielle Hilly, a county legislator who represents the South End, has been a vocal opponent of the station. Standing inside the gymnasium, she told residents the fight to stop the terminal was far from over.
5: What I want residents to know is that their voices count, that they continue to try to do these things because they don't think that we can speak up for ourselves. And that's not true, and we all know that.
0: The $1.5 million funding proposal has been sent back to the county's Audit and Finance Committee for reconsideration. The committee is set to meet on June 25th. For WAMC News, I'm Sajina Shrestha.
6: A Holyoke building, referred to as a fire trap by the city, is still under lock and key after its dangerous conditions led to condemnation and a dozen tenants being left without a home. With the case already in housing court, advocates are calling for state and local leaders to hold the landlords accountable. As WAMC's Pioneer Valley Bureau Chief James Polyalagopoulos reports, the mayor of Holyoke says he's on board.
7: It was May 26th when tenants at 811 High Street got their first full day in court. Difficulties getting in contact with their landlords, let alone serving them, meant delays. But just over a week after the city mounted locks on their doors, the residents pleaded their case. The allegations, their Wayland, Massachusetts-based landlords had been largely absent as the building collected trash and vermin, and that the landlords were also responsible for letting the multi-story home devolve into a condemned property. That, and according to 13-year-old Enoch, the son of tenant Carmen Perez, the landlords were allegedly charging extra to tenants using housing assistance.
8: Instead of paying $1,000, she had to spend $2,000 for the rent. And so she isn't very happy about that.
7: All of this led to a court order demanding landlords Karan and Pooja Verma of Archer Built LLC help tenants find shelter, an order backed by state law. According to Perez, the compliance took some time, but sure enough, most of the tenants have been able to reside in hotels as the case continues. Still, Tyler Jones of Springfield No One Leaves says the entire incident is a microcosm of a broader issue.
9: The tenants of 811 High Street are experiencing the same challenges tenants face across Massachusetts and across the country. When profit is valued over people, we see rising rents, unsafe living conditions, neglected repairs, and families forced from their homes when they speak up. Enough is enough.
7: Assisting the tenants and organizing a rally for them Tuesday, the housing group brought fresh spotlight to the issue, even bringing in Carolyn Holmes, another tenant from a Verma property in Orange, Massachusetts. Holmes says she's had plenty of issues with the East Main Street property, the Verma Zone, including untreated icy pavement that led to her falling multiple times while holding her two-year-old daughter with Down syndrome.
10: Like, the big goal for me is that they will not be able to harm or hurt any more people. You know, people have disabilities, people have families, people, like I said, are hardworking members of this, like, of these communities, and they are just harming people, and they've already harmed enough people.
7: Both the Vermas and their attorney have not responded to requests for comment. During a May court appearance, their lawyer acknowledged the issues Holyoke found with their property and that it would take as many as 9 months to make the building code compliant. Issues included the addition of 4 unpermitted units onto the 5-unit building without properly notifying the city and maintaining a sprinkler system that wasn't hooked up to anything. In addition to that, the building was also missing numerous egresses, which Holyoke's building commissioner says effectively turned the building into a fire trap. At least one other tenant argues that, on top of constantly battling with cockroaches and mice in the building, he also contracted a fungal infection while living in the structure, all while paying a rent of $1,650 a month for a studio apartment. Joining the tenants Tuesday, Mayor Joshua Garcia says it's not the first case of its kind in Holyoke, and that the city has been actively cracking down on absentee landlords however it can.
11: The message to the Vermas or to any investor like them is to take care of their obligation. If you're going to be doing business in town or any community in the Commonwealth or anywhere, you need to do it the right way. And if not, we don't want you doing business here in the city of Holyoke.
7: The next move, some of the tenants say, reaching out to the state attorney general's office. Springfield No One Leaves contends that the Vermas own over a dozen other properties across Massachusetts. In the meantime, tenants like Perez say support from the community, including several nonprofits that initially covered the tenants' hotel stays, has meant a great deal.
12: I feel supported. I feel heard. And it's not just me. I feel happy for everyone else who's being heard. I feel happy to be part of something bigger, you know, and I really want to continue, you know, to be part of, you know, some good change. And this is going to be a good change.
7: Another court hearing is scheduled for July 1st. Reporting from Holyoke, this is James Polyoligopoulos at WAMC's Pioneer Valley News Bureau.
6: 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Now, meteorologist Garrett R. Giannis.
13: Hello and good afternoon. This is a day of weather change across the Northeast. We had a couple of very pleasant spring-like days to start off the week. Today is the day with the rapidly rising humidity. We're seeing dew points up into the 60s now, so you're definitely feeling that mugginess. We'll keep that humidity quite high as we head through the rest of this work week. We'll also build in some heat as well. So by tomorrow and Friday, we'll be looking at the heat index in the range of 95 to maybe as high as 99 or 100. Remember, the heat index is how it feels with the combination of the temperature and the humidity. So we'll definitely need to be ready for some hot and humid weather over the next couple of days. It's always a good reminder to stay hydrated. Keep the air conditioning on if you have it. And if you don't have air conditioning, seek a place that does, especially during the hottest part of the day. And try to avoid outdoor activity during the hottest part of the day. Of course, that's the most taxing on the body. We also have some showers and thunderstorms in the forecast. They'll be scattered about over the next couple of days. It's not going to rain the entire time, but if storms do come through, they could be locally strong or severe with gusty winds and hail. And heavy rain is also a big concern, as there could be some localized flooding if downpours do set up. And of course, every thunderstorm has lightning. So a summer-like pattern is the bottom line here for the rest of this work week, and the temperatures will remain up even right through the weekend. In the short term, watch out for a couple of scattered storms late this afternoon into this evening. And with a higher humidity, it's going to be warm and rather uncomfortable tonight with lows in the 60s. Some areas of fog are possible. We'll be in the neighborhood of 90 degrees tomorrow with a chance for showers and storms. A heat advisory is in effect for many, and a heat advisory is in effect for more on Friday as temperatures will warm a little bit further. So again, we'll have those hot temperatures over the next couple of days. The humidity will drop on Saturday, though it is still going to be on the warm to hot side. And now here is my latest regional forecast. First, for the North Country, the Adirondacks, all of Vermont, the Southern Champlain Valley, including Plattsburgh and Burlington, and the Lake George Saratoga region, including Glens Falls. For tonight, variably to mostly cloudy with scattered showers and storms. Warm and muggy with lows in the 60s. Tomorrow, partly sunny with a chance for showers and storms. Humid and very warm with highs in the 80s to around 90. For the Northern Catskills, Mohawk Valley and Southern Adirondacks, including Utica, Gloversville, and Oneonta. Tonight, variably to mostly cloudy with scattered showers and storms. Warm and muggy with lows in the 60s. Tomorrow, partly sunny with a chance for showers and storms. Humid and very warm with highs in the 80s to around 90. For the southeastern Catskills, mid and lower Hudson Valley, and interior southern New England, including Middletown, Poughkeepsie, Westchester, Hartford, and Springfield. Tonight, variably cloudy with scattered showers and storms, warm and muggy with lows in the 60s. Tomorrow, partly sunny with a chance for showers and storms, hot and humid with highs in the upper 80s to mid-90s. For the Capital District, including Albany, Schenectady, and Troy, and the Berkshires, tonight, variably cloudy with scattered showers and storms, lows in the 60s. Tomorrow, partly sunny with a chance for showers and storms, hot and humid with highs in the upper 80s to low 90s. Region-wide on Friday, partly sunny, a chance for showers and storms, hot and humid with highs in the upper 80s to mid-90s. And on Saturday, mostly sunny and less humid with highs in the 80s to around 90. For WAMC, I'm meteorologist Garrett Argyanis.
14: 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New York's primary elections are less than 2 weeks away. In the North Country, the biggest races are for the Democratic and Republican nominations in New York's 21st Congressional District. Yesterday on WAMC, you heard about Lake Placid restaurant owner Stuart Amarell, who's running for the Democratic nomination. Today, we hear from his opponent, St. Lawrence County farmer Blake Gendebien, who's viewed as the party favorite. Kara Chapman brings us the story on the case he's making for why Democratic voters should send a farmer to Congress.
15: Okay, so our next candidate is Blake Gendebien.
16: Blake Gendebien makes his way onto the stage at a Meet the Candidates event at the Old Waddington Town Hall in St. Lawrence County. In a pastel plaid shirt, blue jeans, and clean boots, he looks the part of the farmer, all cleaned up after a hard day's work.
15: And today, Kyler and I planted about 100 acres of corn.
16: Kyler is his aide, who was giving him campaign contributors to call while they were on the tractor.
15: Because it's really important to multitask, right? So thank you for that.
16: Gendebien is no stranger here. He hugs many of the approximately 80 other candidates and voters. St. Lawrence County is Gendebien's home turf. He was born and raised in Lisbon and returned to the area a few years after college. He and his wife, Carmen, raise their three sons on a dairy farm that's grown to 500 cows and 1,200 acres. The couple also co-founded an organization that helps local families of children with cancer. Jen Devine has served as president of the Lisbon School Board and vice chair of the board of Agrimark, the largest dairy cooperative in the Northeast.
17: It's these experiences that have shown me just how awesome the North Country is, but it also showed me how Washington has completely forgotten us.
16: That's a refrain Jen Devine has repeated throughout his campaign for New York's 21st Congressional District. It's a campaign that started about a year and a half ago. Back in December 2024, Jen Devine threw his hat in the ring for an anticipated special election to replace North Country Congresswoman Elise Stefanik. President Donald Trump had nominated her as the next U.S. ambassador to the United Nations. The district's 15 county party chairs unanimously voted Jen Devine their presumptive nominee. Trump ultimately pulled Stefanik's nomination and the special election never happened, but Jen Devine stayed on the campaign trail. He spent that time homing in on his priorities, lowering costs, fighting dysfunction in D.C., and saving rural health care.
17: Right now, our rural hospitals are tied to the railroad tracks, and the Medicaid cuts are coming in November. They're barreling towards them. I want to be part of the solution that helps untie our hospitals and make them successful again.
16: Jen Devine says he also wants to fix what he describes as a broken immigration system. For him, that's about securing the border and deporting people in the country illegally with due process, but also the creation of a year-round guest worker program for agriculture. Jen Devine says that'll help cut costs at farms and food processing facilities.
17: And when we do that, we can drive down costs at the grocery store for everyone. And when we show that it works for agriculture, we can show that it works for healthcare as well.
16: Jen Devine's stances on immigration and healthcare resonate with Bob Latticer of Canton. He says they reflect the community in NY21.
18: Not just as people that grew up in this area, but the people that come here from different parts of the country, from different parts of the world. We all need to learn to live together and to be very productive members of society, and I think that Blake supports that.
16: Jen Devine's viewed as the front runner in the Democratic primary. He's raised almost $4.7 million. That's more than 40 times what his primary opponent, Lake Placid businessman Stuart Amorell, has reported. State Democrats have added Jen Devine's campaign to a coordinated effort to expand their numbers in the midterms. At the Democratic Rural Conference in Saratoga Springs last month, Senator Kirsten Gillibrand talked up Jen Devine and said he understands rural America.
19: He is going to be phenomenal, and he's going to win. You heard it from me first. He is going to win New York 21.
16: Jen Devine's run coincides with something of an identity crisis for Democrats in the U.S. Moderates and progressives are fighting over which direction their party should go. Jen Devine has described himself in the past as a very conservative blue dog Democrat who's a, quote, pragmatic moderate reflection of the district. He's the kind of candidate Democrats here have been comfortable running. Think former Congressman Bill Owens or Matt Castelli, who ran as a moderate 4 years ago. But Castelli still lost to incumbent Congresswoman Elise Stefanik by 18 points. Even though the district is now solidly red, Sean Myers of Potsdam wonders if North Country Democrats should try something different.
20: The establishment Democrats keep running centrists, and we keep losing. Maybe a change or something.
16: Myers says he plans to vote for Amorell, who's voiced support for more progressive positions like universal health care. For his part, Jen Devine insists that progressives in his party are important to him and that he wants to hear feedback from folks across the political spectrum. He says he believes his candidacy can transcend party lines, reaching Republicans and Trump supporters.
17: People are tired of partisan games, partisan bickering. They want somebody who's going to get to work for them, and they know that I am the candidate and I am the person that can deliver for everyone on both sides of the aisle.
16: Jen Devine has secured an independent party line. That means he could remain on the ballot in November, even if he loses the Democratic primary. But he says he'll support whoever wins that nomination. Reporting for WAMC and North Country Public Radio.
14: And that's Kara Chapman reporting. Catherine Wheeler and Jimmy Vilkind contributed to that story. The flagship venue on the campus of the Tanglewood Music Center in Lenox, Massachusetts, will be powered by the sun this summer. WAMC's Berkshire Bureau Chief Josh Landis reports.
21: The Kusubitsky Music Shed dominates the center of Tanglewood's grounds, a grand wedge-shaped structure that fans out onto the sprawling lawn beyond.
1: For almost a century, attendees have flocked to the leafy summer home of the Boston Symphony Orchestra to take in everything from the music of Wagner and Bernstein to Raffi and Nas.
2: If you look at the logo of Tanglewood, it's a tree. And, you know, Tanglewood, the experience of Tanglewood, it's inextricable from nature. And that's the best part of this.
1: Tanglewood and BSO Director of Patron Services, Amy Aldrich. This summer, the proceedings within the shed, including performances by the BSO, Weird Al, Paul Simon, Wynton Marsalis, and Jon Stewart, will be powered by newly installed solar panels.
2: And this is something that, we are proud of and really excited about, to be able to say that Tanglewood is doing its part to reduce our carbon footprint and increase sustainability.
1: The cavernous building has a stage built for a full orchestra and can accommodate around 5,000 concertgoers under its massive roof.
2: I mean, the system size is over 250 kilowatts, and that's a huge component. You know, where you put some solar panels in your house, that's maybe 2 to 3 kilowatts.
1: Aldrich says the project has been in the works for years and has been laden with a bevy of considerations.
2: We didn't want to offset or, you know, take away from the architectural footprint of the venue. The Tanglewood Kusevitzky Music Shed is iconic and historical, and we didn't want to alter that in any way. We really were very conscientious about maintaining the acoustical integrity. We didn't want something that was going to be noisy or humming or, you know, making noises that it would be distracting. And, you know, we're right in the heart of the Berkshires, where there's a lot of weather that comes in as well.
1: The panels were purchased with the help of the Fitzpatrick Charitable Trust and the Mass Office of Travel and Tourism. Aldrich says Tanglewood expects them to pay for themselves within 4 years.
2: We're expecting approximately 122% of the shed's annual electrical consumption to be what that offset will be. And that's great, because we're going to take that excess and it's going to provide bill credits to other campus meters throughout Tanglewood through National Grid's, you know, metering program. And that's saving us over $100,000 a year in avoided electricity costs, bill credits.
1: With the summer season about to fully kick off, years of planning and careful implementation are now over. The new clean energy infrastructure on the shed has been installed, so concertgoers won't even notice it's there.
2: The beauty of the relationship between us doing a project like this with solar panels on the shed and being in the environment we are, with beautiful music, incredible music with our amazing orchestra in the heart of one of the most beautiful places in nature. It's a marriage made in heaven, and that's something we're really proud of and very excited about.
1: Reporting from the WAMC News Berkshire Bureau at the Beacon Cinema, I'm Josh Landes.
14: WAMC's Northeast Report was produced by Andrew Waite. Thanks to engineer Mike Bowen on the board. And a thank you to everybody on the WAMC News team. A special thank you to everybody who helped WAMC reach its $1.25 million fundraising goal today. I'm Lucas Willard. 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
1: We are trying to balance not wanting people to lose their jobs in an economy that's having a really difficult time.
2: A jump in gas prices caused by the war with Iran pushes inflation to its highest level in more than 3 years.
3: For Wednesday, June 10th, this is All Things Considered from NPR News.
2: I'm Mary Louise Kelly.
3: And I'm Elsa Chang. Ahead this hour, union organizers have chalked up some victories lately.
4: We said we would organize 1 million new workers over the next 10 years. Well, guess what? We got it done in 3.
2: But how loud a voice will unions have in the November elections?
3: Also, it's the end of an era for student loans.
2: On July 1st, big changes are coming.
3: Plus, new fiction inspired by an invitation from a baroness in Tuscany.
5: I can have both the American optimism and a switch to we don't know what horror comes tomorrow, but for sure we have this.
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6: Live from NPR News, I'm Lakshmi Singh. A protracted political fight over immigration enforcement funding ended today when President Trump signed a $70 billion package this morning. However, a resolution to the U.S.-Iran war continues to elude the president. He's threatening to bomb Iran again, but also predicts once again the conflict will wind down soon. NPR's Deepa Shivaram has more.
7: Trump says Iran downed a U.S. Army helicopter earlier this week. Both pilots were unharmed. On Tuesday, the U.S. resumed strikes on Iran to retaliate, and Trump said more strikes would follow.
8: We'll see what happens, but we hit them hard yesterday, and we're going to hit them again hard today.
7: The renewed conflict likely means the war with Iran that Trump and Israel started will go on even longer, contrary to the president's repeated claims that it would be short and that an end is in sight. Trump also claimed that a peace deal has been fully negotiated with Iran, but Iran just needs to sign it. Negotiations have been going on for weeks, with little signs of a deal being reached soon. Deepa Shivaram, NPR News, The White House.
6: Both parties are taking stock after yesterday's primary elections in Maine, Nevada, North Dakota, and South Carolina. NPR's Sage Miller reports that includes a key Senate race in Maine and 2 gubernatorial races in South Carolina and Nevada.
9: Democrats want to take control of the Senate, which likely depends in part on flipping Maine's Senate seat blue. Voters there looked past a litany of claims about character and alleged behavior to pick Graham Plattner as their nominee. He will face longtime Republican Senator Susan Collins. In South Carolina, Trump's opinion still matters. 2 Trump-supporting candidates are heading to a runoff election in the governor's race, but only one of them, Lieutenant Governor Pamela Evatt, is endorsed by the president. And Nevada Democrats hope their nominee, State Attorney General Aaron Ford, can win the governor's office. Ford be a more left-wing challenger and will take on Republican Governor Joe Lombardo. The race is seen as a signal of what kind of Democratic candidate can win in swing states nationally. Sage Miller, NPR News.
6: Just a matter of hours before the 2026 FIFA World Cup begins. Largest in history, 48 teams participating in games across the U.S., Mexico, and Canada over the next month. NPR's Becky Sullivan's in Los Angeles, where Team USA plays its first match Friday night against Paraguay.
10: There is this sort of generation of players who are now in their prime. And so the sort of stars, the focal points of the team, I would say, are this core group of, you know, you have forward Christian Pulisic, who's probably the biggest star on the team. He's a forward. He plays in the front left. He's the active leading scorer for the U.S. men's national team. Plus, you have these midfielders, Tyler Adams and Weston McKinney. All 3 of these guys are 27 years old. They're the faces of the team. They've been playing for the U.S. together since they were teenagers.
6: It's NPR.
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12: A solar geoengineering company. I'm Randy Simon, and this is Earthwise, a look at our changing environment. A company developing solar geoengineering, blocking radiation from the sun to cool the planet, recently revealed its recipe for the particles that would be released into the atmosphere. Stardust Solutions, founded in 2023, has received $75 million from investors and has applied for a patent for its technology. It continues to perform laboratory tests of its materials and methods. The concept is to release particles into the upper atmosphere from high-flying aircraft. And these particles could reflect a small amount of sunlight away from Earth, thereby cooling the planet a small amount. The particles are made from amorphous silica, already used in many consumer products, and calcium carbonate, a compound found in eggshells and limestone. Exposure to the Stardust Solutions material appears to be harmless. But the problem with solar geoengineering, using any approach, is its unintended consequences. What would be the environmental impact beyond lowering the global temperature? Nobody knows. Solar geoengineering could tamper with weather patterns, damaging food production and local economies. More than 600 scientists and academics have called for an international ban on solar geoengineering. Tennessee and Florida have banned it, and a bill has been introduced in Congress that would do the same. At the very least, direct governmental action should be required before any such technology is deployed. But which government? And who has the authority or even ability to intercede if there's widespread opposition? We all share one planet, so geoengineering would affect us all. Earthwise is a production of WAMC. 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

0: This is All Things Considered from NPR News. I'm Mary Louise Kelly in Washington.
1: And I'm Elsa Chang in Culver City, California. The government's latest cost of living report shows consumer prices in May were up more than 4% from this time last year. That is the biggest increase in more than 3 years, and Americans are feeling the effects.
0: One of them is 44-year-old Jennifer Browning of Gulfport, Mississippi. She has been looking for regular employment for 2 years, and she's having a hard time making ends meet.
2: I am piecing together so much like gig work and then freelance work. So it's like kind of nonstop.
1: Higher energy costs have been a big driver of inflation since the U.S. and Israel launched the war with Iran. 29-year-old Aaron Corey of Phoenix, Arizona, has had to cut back on his air conditioning use.
3: There's still like an hour right when I wake up when it's below 80 degrees, and so I'll open up windows and doors just to get that breeze in.
0: For more on the latest inflation numbers, let's bring in NPR's Scott Horsley. Hey, Scott.
4: Hi, Mary Louise.
0: So all of us who have filled up our cars, gas tanks recently, know gas prices are up, way up since the war in Iran started. How is that factoring into the inflation picture?
4: Yeah, the wartime spike in gas prices is pushing inflation in exactly the wrong direction. Overall, prices rose 0.5% just between April and May, and energy prices, especially gasoline, accounted for more than 60% of that total jump. Haley Shear is really feeling the pinch of those high gas prices. She commutes from her home in Richfield, Minnesota, to a job in St. Paul. And Shear says even though her Honda Civic gets pretty good mileage, she is watching the gas gauge the whole way.
5: It could be about 30 minutes if there's traffic, and sometimes up to 45 minutes just because of summer construction. They kind of joke that Minnesota has two seasons, which is construction and winter, and we are in the full swing of construction season, unfortunately.
4: AAA says the average price of gas nationwide is now $4.15 a gallon. It has come down a little bit in recent days, but it's still about $1.17 more than when the war started.
0: And are people's paychecks keeping up with the higher cost of living?
4: Generally speaking, no. And that's an unfortunate turnaround. For most of the last 3 years, wages were going up faster than prices, so workers were seeing real improvement in their purchasing power. But now the average worker is losing ground. Shearer works for the Minnesota Historical Society, and her union just negotiated a tentative contract. She says the wage increases called for in that contract are no match for 4%+ inflation.
5: There is a lot of nervousness because we are trying to balance not wanting people to lose their jobs in a job market that's pretty challenging, in an economy that's just having a really difficult time.
4: Even though unemployment is low, workers don't have a lot of bargaining power right now. So wage gains have been cooling off just as inflation's heating up. You know, average wages in May were up just 3.4% from a year ago. And with prices climbing faster than that, paychecks just aren't stretching as far as they used to.
0: And we're talking a lot here, Scott, about gas prices. Are high gas prices pushing up the cost of other things?
4: Right now, the scary inflation is largely limited to energy. There was a concern we'd see some spillover effects that, you know, sky-high diesel prices, for example, would drive up the cost of everything that moves by truck or train. But for the most part, that's not happening. Grocery prices rose just 0.1% last month. Overall, goods inflation remains fairly tame. The one place we are seeing some spillover is in airfares. They're up about 27% over the last year as airlines wrestle with much higher jet fuel costs.
0: Set against all that, we know President Trump has been demanding lower interest rates with inflation rising. Is that likely?
4: Not anytime soon. You know, the new Fed chairman, Kevin Warsh, is set to lead his first rate-setting meeting next week. And at that meeting, we'll get a bunch of new forecasts. But with inflation this high, it seems like a safe bet that interest rates are probably going to remain elevated for a while.
0: That's NPR Scott Horsley. Thank you.
4: You're welcome.
1: The AFL-CIO, which is the country's largest and most important labor organization, gathered in Minneapolis this week. The focus was on new union organizing during the Trump administration and the upcoming midterm elections. NPR's Don Gagne reports.
6: The delegates kicked off this week by reelecting AFL-CIO President Liz Shuler. In her acceptance speech, she first highlighted a major success.
7: We said, if you remember, we said we would organize 1 million new workers over the next 10 years. Well, guess what? We got it done in 3.
6: But alongside such victories have come huge challenges. Union representation nationally is still barely 10% of the workforce. When Shuler first took office, former President Joe Biden was in the White House and boasted of being the most pro-union president ever. Then came the second term of President Trump, who within days of taking office announced cuts to thousands of federal union jobs, appointed cabinet officials with anti-union positions, and enacted policies in favor of corporations instead of worker rights.
7: When Donald Trump ripped away the collective bargaining of 1 million federal workers, the single biggest act of union busting in American history, did we back down? Hell no.
6: The current political climate hung over the convention that included the selection of Minneapolis as the venue. This is the place where armed and masked federal immigration enforcement officials deployed by the Trump administration were met by huge protests. Two U.S. citizens, Renee Good and Alex Preddy, were shot and killed. Bernie Burnham heads the Minnesota AFL-CIO. She said it was a moment when labor knew it needed to step up for the community at large, and that unions here sent a message to the administration.
8: They know that if they send ICE into any of your communities, you will fight just as hard as we did. And they know the labor movement will be there every single step of the way.
6: Organizations like the International Union of Painters and Allied Trades, which has 140,000 members and represents workers at construction sites, say the disruptive impact of Trump policies cannot be overstated. Jimmy Williams is the union's president.
9: It's a chilling effect amongst all workers, right? Not just union members, but non-union workers too. They go to work scared to death every single day and won't speak out when there's workplace issues, right? Because they're afraid that going to work is going to cause a problem for them. So they just put their head down, go to work, and don't speak out.
6: Another leader told me in his union, where members were split evenly during the last election, he sees Trump support falling way off, but says that doesn't mean they're all suddenly embracing Democrats. AFL-CIO President Shuler says between now and November, labor needs to make its case, and says they'll do that through social media and targeted messaging, but also through old-fashioned means that still work, one-on-one conversations between members. She says that doesn't mean the message is always politics.
10: And so that's what I've seen that we've pivoted into more, is just the humanity of what we're living through right now. And, you know, it's political in the sense that ultimately it will be pointing to an election. But in the meantime, we can continue to have those conversations and, you know, people open up.
6: Shuler says if unions do their job, then members' voices will speak loudly this fall. Don Gagne, NPR News, Minneapolis.
0: Africa's top soccer referee returned to a rapturous welcome in Somalia's capital, Mogadishu, after being denied entry to the United States for the World Cup. Omar Artan was set to make history as Somalia's first ever World Cup referee. He told supporters he remains determined and promised, quote, "I will attend the next one." NPR's Africa correspondent Emmanuel Akinwotu reports.
11: A hero's return home to Somalia. Days after being denied entry to the U.S., Omar Artan was met with flowers at the airport by government officials. Dozens of fans draped him in the sky-blue Somali flag. He was welcomed by thousands who gathered at the Mogadishu Stadium in the capital, not to watch a soccer game, but to celebrate a referee. They cheered his name as he was hoisted on shoulders like a champion. Only days ago, he was turned away by U.S. border officials despite holding a diplomatic passport and valid visa, sparking widespread outrage. But his disappointment has turned into a show of pride in Somalia, a country that has been repeatedly disparaged by President Trump. "We should strive for our country and defend it. We should never be disappointed," Artan told local media. "I love my country and I encourage young people to continue pursuing their goals," he said. The decision to deny him entry was defended by Andre Giuliani, the head of the White House World Cup Task Force.
12: What I can tell you is that anybody who's communicating with bad actors that plan harm against the United States of America are not going to be admitted entrants. And we're not
11: a Trump administration official speaking on condition of anonymity accused Artan of associating with, quote, suspected members of terror organizations. NPR has requested a response from Artan regarding the allegations, but has been unable to reach him. In Somalia, the U.S. has been a key security partner in combating the Al-Qaeda-linked militant group, Al-Shabaab. But the U.S. accusations have caused anger in Somalia.
13: Many Somalis feel that he has been unfairly treated.
11: Ilham Gasset is a member of parliament in the East African country.
13: If these were genuine and credible concerns that an individual had links to terrorist organizations, many Somalis are asking why those concerns were not identified during the visa process.
11: Last year, Somalia was one of several African countries to face heavy travel restrictions to the U.S. And in April, President Trump said Somalia was, quote, probably the worst and most dangerous country. But Artan's setback has become a celebration of Africa's best soccer referee, hailed at home after being denied the chance to fulfill his World Cup dream, at least this time. Emmanuel Akinwotu, NPR News, Lagos.
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2: From NPR News, this is All Things Considered. I'm Mary Louise Kelly in Washington.
3: And I'm Elsa Chang. The Israeli military told residents of the Christian sector in the southern Lebanon city of Tyre that they need to evacuate. Israel says, without providing proof, that it is targeting a Hezbollah presence there. NPR's Jane Araf and Jawad Rizhala were in Tyre this week and have this report.
2: We're in the Antiquities neighborhood of Tyre. Not far from the Roman port Alexander the Great conquered more than 2,000 years ago. There's an Israeli drone overhead as we walk past apartment buildings hit by Israeli airstrikes. Now piles of pulverized rubble. Israel said it was targeting Hezbollah. On one street, there's nothing standing. Even the dead trees are covered in concrete dust. It destroyed everything. Look, that building fell and that building, says Ali Al-Ra'i, a policeman taking us around the deserted neighborhood. They're almost always drones, but this one is flying unusually low. And in this part of Tyre, where Israel has warned residents to evacuate, it's particularly unsettling. You can hear they're right above us, Al-Ra'i says.
4: And they're saying it's too dangerous, we have to leave.
2: We move to another neighborhood. It's closer to the old city, which has not yet been evacuated. Across the road is the Mediterranean. The sparkling water, such a deep, bright blue, it almost hurts your eyes. A four-story building once stood here. Now there are only chunks of concrete, shards of metal, and furniture smashed in pieces. This was Karit Ice Cream, owned by a business family so well known, the neighborhood is named after them.
5: Oh, Adam.
2: He was around a long time, says Al-Ra'i, the policeman. An old family. The ice cream was famous and tasty. Hassan Sabah has an air conditioning shop around the corner. He didn't have the money to leave the neighborhood. Where are we supposed to go? He asks. He and his wife and three young children go home to change and wash clothes. But at night, they roll out mattresses to sleep on the beach in case their building is bombed. Sabah is carrying a large container of shredded chicken with almonds on rice that his neighbor made for them.
4: Your neighbor.
2: If we were inside in Beirut and we were in the street, some people would say, you're not from here, leave, you know, he says. Here, it's a community. On the beach in the old city on Sunday, Mimi Istanbuli has slipped off her gold-colored loafers and has her toes in the sand.
6: Every day morning, I have to come. It's so nice to breathe.
2: The silk polka dot scarf covering her hair flutters in the breeze. The displaced school teacher can't charge her phone and doesn't have internet, so she can't teach. She and her ill elderly mother are sleeping in a theater in the city.
6: Never mind. It's all countries. If we have to stay like this, we stay it. But we don't let Israel to take our countries.
2: The following day, Israel threatened to attack this last relatively safe corner of Tyre as well. And Istanbuli was displaced again. Jane Araf, NPR News, Tyre, Lebanon.
7: In 2016, the year before Andrew Sean Greer published his Pulitzer Prize-winning novel, Less, he received an invitation to a friend's birthday celebration in Cuba.
8: I was the only one who came.
7: This friend was a baroness, the director of an artist residency in Tuscany, and about to turn 90. She told Greer she was getting older, she was ready to step down as director, and she asked, would he move to Italy to take her place?
5: It just seemed like the kind of offer that absolutely everyone in the world would say, no way, except for me.
7: Now, a decade after saying yes, the 55-year-old still lives in Italy and is out with a new novel inspired by everything that surprised him as an outsider in Italy and the friend who brought him there in the first place. NPR's Elena Burnett has more.
8: The sound of concrete drilling outside Greer's part-time San Francisco residence is something you'd be hard-pressed to hear in Venice.
5: There's hardly any concrete. It's all water.
8: But Venice has its own peculiar troubles, like where to source furniture for the apartment Greer and his husband moved into almost 2 years ago.
5: You have to look on their sort of Facebook marketplace, find people willing to drive to a canal and then hire a boat. Oh, it's so funny to be on a boat and ducking under bridges with a sofa.
8: That's the kind of farcical adventure that could have been pulled from the pages of Greer's new book, Villa Coco. The story follows an American in his early 20s, nameless for most of the book, hired as an archivist for a rural Italian country house. But he stumbles his way into a catch-all assistant with a growing list of responsibilities, including harvesting olives, feeding a pen-eating dog, and, oh yeah, some light theft. His employer? A boisterous 92-year-old globe-trotting baronessa, just like Greer's dear friend who brought him to Italy in the first place. But Greer didn't set out to paint a portrait of her.
5: But I did want to get that sense of sort of wildness and mischief that a person, even in their 90s, can take delight in new things, in causing trouble, in finding new adventures, just a curiosity and a will for life to continue.
8: Her way of life was one that the buttoned-up, organized Greer had to wrap his head around when he first took over as director of the residency. He had formulated a structured plan for schedules, for communication, even for gardening.
5: And of course, that was unacceptable.
8: The spontaneity inherent to La Dolce Vita baffled him, as much as it frustrates the main character of Villa Coco.
5: He's not being told anything, and everything's a crisis. It has to be solved in that moment, in a panic, like going to the secondhand stores, and he has to take a road that's too dangerous to drive on. But the baronessa in the back is just having the time of her life because they might die at any moment. If they planned ahead, they could have taken the real road, but it's much more fun this way.
8: Greer links that kind of sentiment to Italy's difficult past, its present economic struggles, and a lack of any optimism that dreams may come true.
5: So they focus very much, I think, on this present moment and this pleasure we're having right now, which was a nice change for me because I can have both the American optimism and a switch to we don't know what horror comes tomorrow, but for sure we have this.
8: For instance, something as pedestrian to a Californian as an artichoke.
5: And then you realize it's special. Let's eat the artichokes because they'll be gone. We won't have them in a few weeks. So let's indulge and then, you know, it'll be fennel soon enough.
8: Celebrating those fleeting indulgences was part of Greer's intention to make Villa Coco what he calls a modern charm novel. That is, a book that doesn't simply offer a mindless escape into another world, but rather helps us find lasting joy in our own.
5: I just felt like, could I write a book that would be an utter delight and would make the reader close it and sort of hold it to their chest and want to stay there for a little while and hope the phone doesn't ping with a message, just for a little while.
8: But of course, the phone will eventually ping and the concrete drilling might continue outside. But the magic in Greer's writing is that no matter what noise or chaos life may throw at you, there's a decent chance that somewhere down the line, it'll become a funny story to tell. Elena Burnett, NPR News.

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1: The World Cup is taking place across Mexico, the United States, and Canada. Mexico City's historic Estadio Azteca is hosting the opening match. More than 87,000 fans will watch Mexico and South Africa square off there, and the Queen of Latin Music, Shakira, is slated to perform. That story from La Ciudad de México on the next Morning Edition from NPR News.
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0: It's All Things Considered from NPR News. I'm Elsa Chang.
1: And I'm Mary Louise Kelly. More than a decade after its launch, NASA's MAVEN mission has come to an end.
0: What we learn from its observations of Mars.
2: MAVEN has discovered that storms coming off the sun have eroded Mars's atmosphere exponentially, like a hurricane eroding the coastline.
1: First News.
3: Live from NPR News in Culver City, California, I'm Dwayne Brown. President Trump is threatening more airstrikes on Iran after launching attacks last night on Iranian military sites, while Tehran fired back at U.S. allies in the region. The back-and-forth attacks are testing a shaky two-month ceasefire. Iran has shut down the Strait of Hormuz to commercial traffic, and that, of course, has led to higher gas prices, pushing inflation to a record three-year high last month.

0: we love that.
1: I love the inflation. You know why? Because as soon as this war is over, you know, I can say it now, something you didn't know. Do you know we've been taking out millions of barrels of oil? Nobody knows it. You know who doesn't know about it? Iran, until right now. We took out the other night 22 ships late at night with no lights because they don't have any radar because we blasted the crap out of it. We took out, that's why oil's $85 a barrel.
2: A key spy law that the government says underpins more than 60% of the president's daily intelligence briefing might expire at the end of the week, despite a deal that appeared to be coming together in Congress. Here's NPR's Eric McDaniel.
3: The president has doubled down on Bill Pulte to be the acting director of national intelligence. Pulte, head of a housing finance agency, has been a prominent partisan attack dog for the president, leveraging confidential information to go after the president's perceived enemies. That concerns Democrats, many of whom already worried about how the spy law known as FISA 702 has been used to peruse Americans' private electronic communications without a court warrant. If Pulte can use mortgage forms to further Trump's vendettas, what could he do with the whole U.S. surveillance apparatus, the thinking goes? It will be tough for Republicans to find a path forward largely on their own. A number of GOP lawmakers are also worried about the law's privacy risks.
2: This is NPR.
4: This is a WAMC regional news update. I'm Lucas Willard. An advocacy group dedicated to expanding and improving New York's trail systems has analyzed the economic impact of trails across the state. WAMC News intern Maggie McCallum reports.
5: Parks and Trails New York Executive Director Paul Steely White says the new report provides the best picture of the economic benefit generated by the state's 750 miles of multi-use trails.
6: And so today we're releasing what we think may be the most comprehensive analysis of a trail or a trail network that's ever been done.
5: The analysis shows biking and pedestrian trails generate $1.87 billion in economic activity. Trails support 9,700 jobs, and users have contributed $200 million in state and local tax revenue. New York State Department of Transportation Commissioner Marie Therese Dominguez says New York's trails, which have been expanded across the state in recent years, are world class.
7: It's taking so many wonderful volunteers to help maintain it and provide access to everyone here in the state of New York. People come from all over the world to access this incredible network that we've created.
5: Parks and Trails New York says its next report will outline ways to expand the trail network to parts of the state not already connected. For WAMC News, I'm Maggie McCallum.
4: MVP Arena in Albany is hosting a free watch party for tonight's Game 4 of the NBA Finals between the New York Knicks and the San Antonio Spurs. Basketball fans can watch the game on the arena's scoreboard as the city and county have come together to host the event. Free parking will be available in the MVP Arena garage. Doors will open at 7:30 p.m. The Knicks lead the series 2-1 after losing a close Game 3. 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
1: This is All Things Considered from NPR News. I'm Mary Louise Kelly in Washington.
2: And I'm Elsa Chang in Culver City, California. NASA's MAVEN spacecraft is officially dead. MAVEN stands for Mars Atmosphere and Volatile Evolution, and the spacecraft launched in 2013. It circled Mars for more than a decade, studying the red planet's atmosphere, observing an interstellar comet, and provided a vital communications link

0: for the rovers crawling all around the planet. Well, 6 months ago, Maven abruptly stopped communicating, and now NASA says the craft is, quote, unrecoverable and its mission over. To understand Maven's legacy, we called up Shannon Curry, principal investigator on the mission. Welcome.
1: Thank you so much for having me.
0: So when this news first came down that the Maven spacecraft had gone silent back in December, what went through your mind? Like, I understand you got a call in the middle of the night?
1: Yeah, back on December 6th of 2025, I got a call from my project manager, Rich, at around 4 a.m. that we had lost contact with the spacecraft. And that's one of those calls you never, never want to get. My stomach really dropped when I heard that. We had never had a loss of signal before. We had had different kinds of anomalies. But a loss of signal is one of the most serious things that can happen to a spacecraft.
0: Well, as we said, we want to look back on what was Maven's legacy. So, you know, this is a spacecraft that has been studying Mars for quite some time. Just give us a sense of what we have learned from Maven.
1: Maven has discovered that storms coming off the sun, which we call space weather, have eroded Mars's atmosphere exponentially. And you can almost think of it like a hurricane eroding the coastline somewhere.
0: Oh, wow. And how does understanding the erosion of the atmosphere on Mars help us if we were to, say, send humans to the planet one day?
1: Well, understanding how the atmosphere has evolved over time tells us a lot about where the water went on Mars. We know that oceans of water existed, but then eventually went away billions of years ago. And so when the atmosphere eroded away, there went the water. Mm. But when we start looking forward, understanding the atmosphere of Mars today can also help us safeguard our assets, our robotic assets, and our human assets when we start to think about more exploration of Mars, because we really want to make sure we understand things like the radiation environment and things like space weather storms.
0: Well, in the meantime, like, how are you and your whole Maven team feeling right now? You know, now that NASA has officially declared Maven dead and this mission over, does it kind of feel like the band's breaking up a little bit?
1: It absolutely does. We've been really devastated about this. Frankly, it has felt like losing a loved one, but many of us are starting to move into that phase of gratitude for being able to do such incredible science at Mars and getting to work with each other. It's really the best team.
0: That's so cool. What are you looking forward to next? Like, for Mars exploration and science, is there like a new mission that you're already beginning to think about, focus on?
1: Yeah, I'm really excited about NASA's ESCAPADE mission. So NASA launched this twin set of satellites last November to Mars, and it's going to arrive there next year. And ESCAPADE's main goal is to investigate how the solar wind interacts with Mars's magnetic environment. That's another one of these missions that'll really help us understand the environment before humans actually get there. Mm-hmm. And this week, NASA announced the Artemis 3 mission, and we're all so excited about lunar exploration and what the entire Artemis series will do when we start to think about human spaceflight.
0: That is Shannon Curry of the University of Colorado Boulder, the principal investigator on NASA's MAVEN mission. Thank you so much.
1: Thank you so much. It was great talking to you.
2: About 43 million Americans hold federal student loans. If you're one of them or planning to be one of them, you should know big changes are coming in July. Those changes include new loan limits, also a total overhaul of repayment plans. Here to walk us through it, NPR education correspondent Corey Turner. Hey.
3: Hey, Mary Louise.
2: Okay, so new student loan limits, what are they?
3: So undergraduate loans aren't changing at all. But loan limits for graduate school coming in a big way. Mm-hmm. Up to now, grad students could borrow as much as they needed. Your program costs $40,000 a year. You could borrow $40,000 year after year. But July 1st, grad student borrowers are going to be limited to $20,500 a year. That is a big change that many economists worry might drive some borrowers into the private student loan market and maybe some lower income borrowers away from grad school altogether. We'll see. Now, I need to mention there are a few exceptions to these limits. One, for students who are enrolled in a program by the end of this month, June. Or the Education Department also says borrowers who are pursuing what they call a professional degree, so we're talking fields like dentistry, law, medicine, they can qualify for $50,000 a year.
2: Okay. And so that is grad students and some changes coming there. What about borrowers who maybe are out of school by now, but they've got these loans, they're trying to repay them? There was the Biden-era Save Repayment Plan that has proven short-lived. What do borrowers need to do now?
3: Yeah, so Save was the most generous repayment plan available. Low monthly payments, especially for lower-income borrowers, it promised a $0 monthly payment. Borrowers in Save, and there are still more than 7 million of them, they need to know it's time to switch plans. They should be hearing from their loan servicer soon if they haven't already. And they need to know if they don't switch plans within the deadline set by their servicer, their loans will be put into a plan that's probably one of the least flexible out there with fixed monthly payments, and they're going to be relatively high compared to Save. The good news is, if they act, they will have quite a few choices.
2: Okay, so Save borrowers need to be proactive. Sounds like that's the takeaway there. What about new borrowers, Corey? Very different story?
3: Very different story. We're at the end of an era. Last year, Republicans essentially voted to throw out all of these old plans and replace them with just two new ones for new borrowers, including one called the Repayment Assistance Plan. It's based on income, and it comes with a couple of perks, including it waives any monthly interest that's left over after you make your payments. And parents and caregivers get to drop $50 a month off their monthly payment for every dependent in their household.
2: Okay. One more thing to note, which is we've been talking about programs that are being phased out, scaled back, and so on. But the Republicans controlling Congress and making a lot of these changes have also expanded the federal Pell Grant program. This is aimed at low-income students.
3: That's right. Yeah, so they expanded it to go well beyond traditional college to include short-term workforce training. We're talking about courses between 8 and 15 weeks to get training in fields like welding or, say, certified nursing assistant. There are a couple caveats here, though. It's going to take some time. States have to actually certify which programs qualify. One note for students who think they might want to do this, you got to start by filling out the FAFSA, the Free Application for Federal Student Aid.
2: Start there. All right. NPR education correspondent Corey Turner. And Corey has helpfully put together a guide for all these student loan changes. You can find that at npr.org. Thanks, Corey.
3: You're welcome.

0: You're listening to All Things Considered from NPR News. Summer storms can bring heavy rain, flash flooding, tornadoes, and of course, hail. Sometimes the hail is the size of a pea and harmless. Other times, it is big enough to smash windshields, shred roofs, and leave homeowners with costly repairs. And new research shows that hail could be getting larger. Texas Public Radio's David Martin Davies has more.
1: Guys, there are some more massive ones in this field over here. We're getting hail that is huge.
2: On March 10th, Matthew Capucci sprang out of his car to check out freshly fallen hail.
1: Holy record hail!
2: Capucci is the senior meteorologist at MyRadar, a weather app. Wearing a hard hat, he is recording himself running through an unplanted farm field covered in large hailstones in Kanaki, Illinois, about 60 miles south of Chicago.
3: We're talking millions and millions of hailstones in excess of 6 inches in diameter. That's bigger than a softball. It's bigger than a DVD. That's almost cantaloupe-sized.
2: Capucci says the biggest hailstone he found that day would have been a new Illinois state record, but even bigger hail was recovered nearby.
3: The Denault family found a 6.6-inch stone, and then someone else found a stone near 8 inches in diameter, but unfortunately it melted before it could be measured.
2: Victor Gensini is a professor of meteorology at Northern Illinois University.
4: One of the big challenges is always getting people to save the hail after they see it.
2: Gensini says there's evidence that hailstones are getting bigger, and that's because of climate change. A warmer atmosphere creates more powerful thunderstorms. Hail forms when drops of water are juggled up into the clouds and freeze. The dipping dots of ice grow larger the longer that they're held aloft by powerful updrafts.
4: That's the air that's rushing upward towards outer space. As those updrafts get stronger, it suspends these hailstones.
2: Gensini found that climate change is creating stronger updrafts, and those ice dipping dots grow into frozen chunks that can smash a car windshield.
4: If you look at the hail size distribution records, there is some evidence that maybe this change is already occurring.
2: Gensini co-authored a study published in the journal NPJ Climate and Atmospheric Science. He found it's not just hail that's getting bigger.
4: Every year, hail has a pretty hefty price tag. Last year in the United States alone, hail did over $50 billion in insured loss.
2: U.S. losses from hailstorms have increased fivefold since 2008. Kiana Holliman is a State Farm Insurance national spokesperson.
5: It's a national concern. Hailstorms are hitting often and doing damage. Just in March, those severe weather storms in the Midwest triggered over 50,000 claims.
2: State Farm says it paid more than $5.6 billion in U.S. hail claims in 2025, with about $1.4 billion paid in Texas alone, the state with the most hail damage. And compared to tornadoes, hail is much more destructive and not well understood. Cameron Nixon is a research scientist with Oklahoma University and the Storm Prediction Center.
6: Yeah, hail is, compared to tornadoes, very understudied.
2: He says given the pummeling that homes are taking from large hail, solar panels getting hammered, and cars being smashed, more science is needed in predicting and understanding hail.
6: I think when we do that, we're going to find out maybe these, 6 to 8 inch stones that are just ridiculous might actually be slightly more common than we think they are.
2: So he says we should prepare for more record-smashing hail. For NPR News, I'm David Martin Davies in San Antonio.
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8: 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Taking a look at the forecast, mostly cloudy tonight. Showers with a chance of thunderstorms this evening. Chance of showers after midnight. humid with overnight lows in the upper 60s. Tomorrow, partly sunny in the morning, becoming mostly cloudy with a chance of showers and thunderstorms in the afternoon. High temperatures in the upper 80s. All Things Considered continues on WAMC. It's 449.

0: This is All Things Considered from NPR News. I'm Elsa Chang.
1: And I'm Mary Louise Kelly. Ukraine has turned the tide in a full-scale war launched by neighboring Russia more than 4 years ago. It has done so despite being outnumbered by Russian forces and despite getting far less support than it once did from the U.S. Ukraine maintains an advantage by revolutionizing the use of drones. And the latest innovation is unmanned drones that operate not in the sky, but in high-stakes missions on the ground. NPR's Joanna Kakis has spent time with Ukraine's ground drone units and has the story.
2: We are inside a hut in eastern Ukraine, not far from the front line. Next to a grandma couch with plush flowers, six men in army green t-shirts are huddled around three computers. They look like middle-aged gamers with their handheld devices, but they are soldiers in a rapidly evolving war using robots. One soldier gives his name is Oleksiy. He asks, have you seen the movie Terminator, you know, with Arnold Schwarzenegger? Because this is now a machine war. The computers have split screens showing live footage of what look like flatbed trucks about the size of bumper cars. These are unmanned ground vehicles, battery-operated, remote-controlled land robots with cameras. And in Ukraine's arsenal of drones, they are another innovation helping the country hold its own against Russia.
3: This is the land robot team. Okay.
2: The soldiers controlling these land robots are part of the ground drone unit of Ukraine's 93rd Brigade. The unit is called Alter Ego. NPR is identifying Ukrainian soldiers by first name or call sign at the request of the military, which cites security concerns. Alter Ego's commander goes by the call sign Electrician. He points to the screen showing the two unmanned ground vehicles. So one is transporting ammunition, he says, and the other has food and water for our soldiers. The drones roll past burnt out vehicles on dirt roads that are constantly attacked by Russia. There could be mines, enemy drones, anything along the way, he says. Ukraine's military has been shifting some of the most dangerous frontline operations from humans to drones, logistics, evacuating the wounded and the bodies of the dead, and even conducting assaults on enemy positions. Ukraine's defense ministry says the country is making 25,000 ground drones in the first half of this year, more than double produced all of last year when ground drone use began in earnest. Electrician says his unit sends the ground drones to dangerous positions deep inside the front line's kill zone. Surveillance and strike drones fly overhead. Anyone or anything inside is attacked. Alter Ego's ground drones are stored in a fenced-in courtyard a short drive away from that hut with the computers. Soldiers are fixing a few drones in a workshop. The rest are lined up along a fence as if they are on guard duty. The soldiers call this place the zoo.
3: It's a robot zoo.
2: Alisher, another soldier from Alter Ego, shows us a ground robot that's just returned from a mission. It brought back a valuable aerial drone called a Vampire from the kill zone. The Vampire is often used to bomb Russian positions at night. In this case, Alisher says, the Vampire was delivering supplies and had to land in an open field.
4: It's just going to stick.
2: Sending two or three people to retrieve it was not an option, Alisher says. An open field is death, so a ground drone was sent instead. In today's warfare, he says, the ground drone is like an ordinary infantryman who does everything. Strikes, logistics, transport, evacuations. Missions Alisher used to carry out himself. Back in 2023, he says, his unit was ambushed and forced to retreat. And Alisher carried a 260-pound wounded soldier on his back. He says he got six herniated discs and barely made it out alive. When I saw how evacuations could be done with a ground drone, he says, I started crying. Now he sends ground drones to rescue the wounded, who crawl onto the drone, then lie down while it takes them to safety. The unit has also used ground drones in assaults on Russian enemy positions. Ground drones drove Russian troops out of two occupied villages last year. Unit member Francis says, we set up two ground drones with machine guns, then drove right into the villages to draw out enemy fire. The Russians revealed their positions, so our forces knew exactly where to strike. If this had been done with people instead of drones, he says, well, things might have turned out differently. There would have been casualties. Ukraine's military is smaller than Russia's and chronically understaffed. Ukrainian commanders say ground drones are one way to equalize this imbalance. We drive hundreds of miles to meet another ground robot unit that has pioneered the use of this technology. In a plywood hut that smells of sawdust, we meet platoon commander Vladika, who is with the 3rd Army Corps. Vladika tells us his team used ground drones last summer to surround Russian troops in a dugout as aerial strike drones flew overhead. They understood that they would be smoked out in the end, Vladika says. So at some point they found some piece of cardboard and wrote on it that they wanted to surrender. And the Russians did, to the land robot, a first in warfare, Ukraine says. It was really the most comical situation, Vladika says. We watched as the Russians circled around the land drone, waving the sign.
5: Hello.
6: Hello.
2: A bearish soldier called Himera joins in. He runs the ground drone unit's workshop. Himera says he prepares the drones for combat, including their wheels, which must roll through eastern Ukraine's muddy fields. It's a mix of clay, black soil, and grass, he says, and it turns into something like cement. Himera says he is constantly trying to make his unit's ground drones faster, stronger, and more lethal. Russia has its own ground robot system called the Courier, which is used mainly for logistics. And Himera says the Russians are developing new ground drones. They are constantly watching us and learning from us, he says. I've seen photos and videos of their robots. They look strikingly similar to our own. They are directly copying us. This robotic arms race makes Himera nervous, but he says Ukraine doesn't have much of a choice. It's either adapt, he says, or die. Joanna Kakissis, NPR News, reporting from eastern Ukraine.

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4: Redemption is not just some easy destination. It's a journey. I've made mistakes in my life that I continue to learn from. I'm still far from perfect.
5: A look at some of the key primary election results this week, including the Senate race in Maine.
6: It's Thursday, June 10th, and this is All Things Considered from NPR News.
5: I'm Elsa Chang.
6: And I'm Mary Louise Kelly. Bill Gates testifies before lawmakers about his relationship with Jeffrey Epstein.
7: I hope my testimony is helpful to the important work of the committee to find justice for the victims.
5: Also, a federal judge in California has stopped the Trump administration from getting the medical records of trans youth, at least for now.
6: And at a refugee camp in Malawi, yoga has become quite popular.
8: For some people, they said, wow, we want to be flexible. Some, they said, wow, we want to feel the recovery from the trauma that we have.
5: Those stories and more after the summary of the day's news.
9: Live from NPR News in Washington, I'm Ryland Barton. President Trump has signed legislation that funds ICE and the Border Patrol through the remainder of his term. It's a win for Republicans who are able to pass it after months of pushback from Democrats. NPR's Deepa Shivaram reports.
10: Trump blamed Democrats for the delay in getting the bill passed, and he celebrated that the funding will go through the end of his term, a major win for the president and his immigration agenda.
11: We'll give the heroes of ICE and Border Patrol, and that's what they are, the heroes, what they have to go through to keep us safe, the support and resources they need to defend our borders.
10: The bill provides $70 billion in funding to Department of Homeland Security agencies like ICE and Customs and Border Protection. Democrats wanted reforms to immigration enforcement policies after U.S. officials shot and killed two people in Minnesota, but Republicans were able to get the funding passed without them. Deepa Shivaram, NPR News, the White House.
9: NPR has obtained a letter from ICE to members of Congress that provides insight into the agency's data collection practices on protesters. As NPR's Jude Joffe Block reports, peaceful observers have argued their First Amendment rights are being violated when they're surveilled and tracked by federal agents.
12: Former acting director of ICE, Todd Lyons, has denied his agency has a database of protesters. Lyons recently departed his post, but after Florida Congressman Maxwell Frost and other Democrats posed additional questions earlier this year, Lyons wrote a response back in April that NPR is the first media outlet to review. The letter indicates that ICE gives itself wide latitude to collect biographic and biometric data on people who agents believe are threatening officer safety or impeding operations. Civil liberties advocates say it's the clearest official acknowledgement yet that ICE may be routinely gathering and preserving information on protesters and observers who are not arrested. Jude Joffe Block, NPR News.
9: A wartime spike in gasoline prices has pushed inflation to its highest level in more than 3 years. NPR's Scott Horsley reports on the latest cost of living data from the Labor Department.
13: Consumer prices in May were up 4.2% from a year ago. That's the biggest annual increase since April of 2023. Prices rose by 0.5% between April and May, with energy costs accounting for more than 60% of that monthly increase. Stripping out volatile food and energy costs, so-called core inflation was 2.9% for the 12 months ending in May, a slightly larger annual increase than the previous month. Gasoline prices have moderated in recent days, but are still about $1.17 a gallon higher than they were before the U.S. and Israel launched their war on Iran. AAA says the average price of regular gas is about $4.15 a gallon. Scott Horsley, NPR News, Washington.
9: The World Cup begins tomorrow in Mexico. The tournament was expanded this year to 48 teams and will take place in 16 stadiums across Mexico, the U.S., and Canada over 39 days. Another sell-off for AI stocks dragged the U.S. market down today. This is NPR News from Washington.
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3: This is a WAMC regional news update. I'm Lucas Willard. U.S. Senator Peter Welch says more than $31 million in federal disaster relief aid is coming to Vermont, with more on the way. The Democrat pressed Agriculture Secretary Brooke Rollins about the Department of Agriculture's progress in delivering the aid meant to benefit communities impacted by the devastating floods of July 2023 and July 2024 during an Ag Committee hearing today. In her exchange with Welch, Rollins said most of the disaster aid block grant funding approved for the Northeast is in paperwork process, adding if it hasn't been deployed yet, then it will be imminently.
14: Your office has been responsive to me, but what I understand is that both of those are on track for deployment quite soon, right?
15: Well, in fact, the crack staff behind me said we signed Vermont yesterday. So it's done and should be moving out. The block grant piece of that.
16: Mr. Chairman, I like that kind of service.
17: Very much.
3: Vermont is also slated to receive $31 million in USDA Rural Development Disaster Assistance funding. The 2026 FIFA World Cup is coming to the Northeast, and so is the threat of severe weather. With forecasted thunderstorms and high temperatures in the next few days, New York Governor Kathy Hochul says she has activated the state's Emergency Operations Center. The Democrat is encouraging New Yorkers to sign up for weather and emergency alerts via text message. The first World Cup match at MetLife Stadium in New Jersey will kick off on Saturday. Matches are also scheduled in Massachusetts. 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Unionstrongny.org for more information. 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

0: On a Wednesday, it's All Things Considered from NPR News. I'm Mary Louise Kelly in Washington.
1: And I'm Elsa Chang in Culver City, California. Voters in Nevada, South Carolina, North Dakota, and Maine made their primary choices yesterday. That includes the high-profile Democratic Senate primary in Maine, where embattled oyster farmer Graham Plattner easily clinched the nomination. And President Trump's influence on the Republican Party continued to be on display. Joining us now with an update is NPR's Stephen Fowler. Hi, Stephen.
2: Hey there.
1: Hey. Okay, let's start with the Maine Senate primary. What does Plattner's victory, you think, say about the overall state of the Democratic Party? Like, how much can we actually glean?
2: I mean, it's not as much as what some Democrats and Republicans may want you to think.
1: Okay.
2: I mean, the seat is a must-win for both parties in their quest to control the Senate chamber after the midterms. And that zero-sum nature means there's perhaps a more forgiving lens that voters in Maine have for the myriad controversies around Plattner that have come up. Here's Plattner speaking last night at his victory party.
3: Redemption is not just some simple or easy destination. It's a journey. I've made mistakes in my life, mistakes that I regret, that I live with, and that I continue to learn from. And I'm still far from perfect.
2: I think he's banking on the stakes of the race and is using some of the backlash that the campaign faces as fodder for his sort of outsidery, populist, anti-status quo messaging.
1: I mean, Maine is unique in the sense that the Senate seat is held by a Republican, has for many years, in an otherwise pretty Democratic-leaning state, right? Like, but how much can we connect that with what's happening in other states, you think?
2: You can't really extrapolate the views of the Democratic primary voters in Maine to the purple states like Georgia, North Carolina, Michigan, or even some of the party's stretch states for the Senate like Texas, Iowa, Ohio. And since Plattner didn't face any actual challenger by the time Election Day rolled around, there's not really much to say about what flavor of Democrats are more successful either. So I would not read very much into this particular result in this particular moment. However, looking ahead to November, there was a surge of Democratic primary turnout, about 25% higher than the last primary to take on Susan Collins, which also happened in a presidential election year. So it's safe to say that Democrats do have enthusiasm.
1: Yeah, well, about that enthusiasm, I mean, we've seen more Democrats show up to vote in these primaries so far this year, especially in places that are not heavily Democratic, right? What did that look like yesterday exactly?
2: Let's look at South Carolina. It's a southern state where Republicans actually blocked a Trump-backed push for redistricting this year out of concerns, among other things, that it would juice Democratic turnout in a pretty Democratic-friendly year. They were right. Democrats literally doubled their turnout from the 2022 midterm primaries, and there was record early voting. You had similar turnout dynamics in Nevada, which has some of the most competitive governor and House races this fall as well.
1: Right. Okay. And there's been a lot of talk about President Trump and the power of his endorsements in Republican primaries. How did Trump's involvement play out in some of these states?
2: Well, Trump made a last-minute endorsement of South Carolina's lieutenant governor, who barely finished ahead of the state's attorney general. That goes to a runoff. It's also notable because Trump made a similar last-minute endorsement in Iowa's Republican primary last week, and his choice there lost. And looking ahead, we're also waiting to see who, if any, gets the Trump endorsement in a key Senate runoff in Georgia next Tuesday.
1: That is NPR's Stephen Fowler. Thank you, Stephen.
2: Thank you.
0: Families of transgender youth in California learned this week their private medical records will not be sent to the Trump administration for now. NPR's Selena Simmons-Duffin spoke to one of the families.
4: For nearly a year, the Department of Justice has served hospitals with subpoenas seeking detailed patient files of transgender youth, personnel files for providers, and more. Attorneys for the government haven't articulated exactly what's being investigated, but they have pointed to the stated goal of President Trump to end gender-affirming care for youth. At first, they used administrative subpoenas. Many of those were quashed in court. Now they've moved to criminal subpoenas.
5: They're literally seeking exactly the same things, same private information. Nothing has changed.
4: That's Shannon Minter with the National Center for LGBTQ Rights, which has brought many of the lawsuits fighting these subpoenas.
5: It is pure harassment. It's just an effort to frighten people, to intimidate doctors out of providing the care, and to frighten parents and make them afraid that the federal government is going to seek them out, identify them, and harm their families.
4: This week, Minter and Families in California notched a win. A group of six families who received care at Stanford's Children's Hospital sued to prevent the hospital from sending any of their medical files to the Department of Justice. Right before a deadline for the hospital to send those files, a federal judge in Northern California granted a request to put it on hold temporarily for the whole state. Arnie Johnson is the parent of a trans teen in the Bay Area. He says even if the win is temporary, it's still a relief for parents like him.
6: This is like being in a stormy ocean right now. Like you're floating on a raft and each individual wave is terrifying, but we also know we have a really long journey to survive.
4: He says he's thankful for the families that brought the case and the attorneys representing them.
6: It's impressive and very noble in a time when people are compromising and turning their backs on our families. You know, it just really means a lot to folks to see how hard people are working to fight for our kids.
4: The Department of Justice did not respond to NPR's request for comment about this case. Also this week, a federal judge in Maryland heard a case to certify a class of families of transgender youth across the country in the fight against the administrative subpoenas. Minter is an attorney in that case as well.
5: There are many families who are now protected, but there's also many who are not yet protected, and that is a big problem.
4: So far, these many legal challenges have been quite effective.
5: We don't have any reason to believe that any hospitals have turned over records yet, but I mean, there would be no way to know that for certain.
4: Craig Conneth is a health law professor at the University of Virginia. He notes the government's moves to get private medical records here are unprecedented and could have effects far beyond transgender youth.
7: It's not just search and seizure of medical records. It's the ability of the government to come after you, hoping that they'll be able to catch you out in something that they will attach a label to afterwards because they don't like the group that you belong to or the group that you're trying to assist.
4: That's why he says if the government succeeds in these efforts, the implications are vast. Selena Simmons-Steffen, NPR News.
1: For Donatien Fundi, one of the 60,000 refugees at the Zaleika refugee camp in Malawi, learning yoga was a path towards healing. The camp was founded in 1994 amid the Rwandan genocide and is now home to refugees fleeing conflicts throughout Central and Eastern Africa. Fundi wanted to introduce yoga to others, but he needed his own teacher to do so. The one he found, Daniel Max, lives in Boston, but together they have brought yoga to the camp and are changing lives.
8: I was introduced to yoga by the therapist at that time with the purpose of rehabilitation and recovery from the past trauma that I had. The first ever practice that I was introduced to was the Pranopana prayer, Ho'oponopono. This is like affirmation. I'm sorry, please forgive me. I'm sorry, please forgive me. And the instructor could also tell me like to let it go, the stress, let it go, all the past that I've went, and I need to live in the past to prepare the future. And this is how I came to understand that, wow, my mind changed completely. And even though I started to do this movement, I always had missing some formal training to help me. And this is how I came in touch with the JP Center Yoga.
9: He reached out when we were still doing hybrid teacher training. And I said, okay, well, why don't we just start working one-on-one? You know, teach me a class, I'll teach you a class. And then he brought on a couple of other people, and it just grew from there.
10: And lift your shoulders off your neck and onto your back.
9: And I think part of it was that he has been teaching for a few years already, but he was really the only person in the camp who was doing all of this work. And so as people became more interested and as we got more organized, we were able to travel there and really engage.
8: For some people, they said, wow, we want to be flexible. Some, they said, wow, we want to feel the recovery from the trauma that we have. Most of the people, once they join the class, their experience is always like, wow, I can tell you how beautiful it is. And currently, we operate a community yoga studio, and it's always full of people. So whatever we always do is try to create so that anyone can fit in, and also trying to split multiple classes. We have children's special classes, we have teenagers' classes, we also have adult classes, and we also operate a school outreach program. So for the little kids, we try to teach them through play. For instance, the poses, they are adjusting. For example, the goddess pose, we call it robot. Because it looks like a robot, and we make the children understand this is robot pose. So also the other poses, like instead of teaching them down facing dog, we just mention it, let's bark like a dog and this pose like a dog. Everyone around the world should know that there are people worldwide who are practicing yoga. But here in the camp, it is a tool to help people finding another life. So here in the camp, it is more than a luxury, and it's the only medicine that helps people to recover from the trauma, to find another life, and also empowerment, and also personal growth. They need also to find a way for them to grow and to succeed in this life as human beings, not just as refugees.

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1: This is Sarah Craig, director of Cafe Lena. 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
2: 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The forecast, mostly cloudy tonight with showers and a chance of thunderstorms. Overnight lows in the upper 60s. Tomorrow, partly sunny in the morning, becoming mostly cloudy with a chance of showers and thunderstorms in the afternoon. Some storms may be severe. High temperatures in the upper 80s. All Things Considered continues now. It's 519.

0: 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From the past to the present and into the future, we can only say,
1: thanks.

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1: 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I'm Elsa Chang.
2: And I'm Mary Louise Kelly. In any infectious disease outbreak, testing is key to understanding the scope of the problem and to reining it in. Lack of testing was part of the reason the current Ebola outbreak in Central Africa grew so large before officials raised alarm bells. As NPR's Jonathan Lambert reports, the situation has improved since then, but many cases are still going undiagnosed.
3: Health officials in the Democratic Republic of Congo began worrying about possible Ebola cases in mid-April. Deaths that seemed suspicious spurred health officials to take samples and send them to the nearest lab in Bunia.
4: The first samples were tested on April 30 in Bunia.
3: That's Jean-Jacques Muyembe. He heads the DRC's National Biomedical Research Lab and helped build up the country's extensive testing infrastructure. He says those initial samples turned back negative. So did samples sent a couple weeks later. Samples then had to be sent to the main lab in Kinshasa, hundreds of miles away.
4: Yeah, we're positive for Ebola Bundibugyo.
3: It turns out the original lab in Bunia was using a machine that couldn't detect the Ebola species that was actually circulating, called Bundibugyo. That several weeks-long delay allowed the outbreak to grow. People who might have isolated after getting a positive test instead spread the virus to others. Suspected cases ballooned as labs struggled to keep up with incoming samples. Now it's a different situation, says Abdi Mahmoud, the director of Health Emergency Alert and Response at the World Health Organization.
5: The diagnostic capacity has improved significantly from where we were 3.5 weeks ago.
3: There are now 7 laboratories in eastern DRC that can process Bundibugyo samples, mostly with a new machine called Ready One. Some of those labs can process 100 samples a day on site rather than having to ship samples to Kinshasa. The major backlog is mostly gone, but Mahmoud worries about the ability to keep up as cases climb.
5: We're very much aware we're still behind the curve, so if transmission continues both geographically or the caseload increases, we will require additional surge and more staff.
3: That stuff is primarily machines that can automate testing like Ready One. There just aren't enough, he says, and WHO is in talks with manufacturers to boost production. Even if that happens, lab testing has other limitations. Kai Dominicus is the senior technical advisor at the International Pandemic Preparedness Secretariat, a nonprofit.
6: Sample transport is a very serious bottleneck.
3: It can take days for samples to reach a lab. Some areas are almost completely inaccessible, she says, from lack of roads or ongoing conflict.
6: It really makes the logistics and the community engagement much, much harder. So that really complicates kind of the diagnostic response as well.
3: Rapid tests, like the ones that became widely used during COVID, could improve that response. You can just take a pinprick of blood and get a result in minutes.
6: And that's really what lets you make an isolation or a contact tracing decision on the spot rather than having to wait hours or days, which can really delay the overall response.
3: Right now, there are no rapid tests approved for Bundibugyo. But there are tests for other Ebola species that could work. Making sure they do or developing new ones will take potentially weeks to several months. But researchers say that time could be worth it. The sooner someone knows they're positive, the sooner they can isolate to stop the spread. Jonathan Lambert, NPR News.
1: The FIFA World Cup starts tomorrow, and all the excitement around the tournament got us thinking about the origin of soccer, or football. The game was created in England. Here in the U.S., Boston is widely credited with having the first organized football club. But turns out there's been debate for years about which form of football the city should be recognized for, as Sam Turkin of member station GBH reports.
7: At Boston Common, America's oldest public park, there's a monument that looks almost like a big tombstone. Over 6 feet high, it's easy to spot on this end of the huge park. I meet with a man who knows as much about it as anyone.
8: Yeah, so it's been far too long here.
7: Mike Cronin wrote a book about the history of this monument and points to its inscription.
8: So it says, on this field, the United Football Club of Boston, the first organized football club in the United States, played against all comers from 1862 to 1865.
7: Football like soccer, right? Not quite. What if I told you right above that inscription, there used to be an engraving of an American football. Then it was changed to a soccer ball. Now it's back to an American football.
8: This is where the whole thing gets a bit silly.
7: Cronin says back in the 1860s, when this club, the Oneidas, started playing on Boston Common, modern-day football and soccer actually didn't exist yet. Instead, kids across the country would make up their own games with their own rules. The Oneidas, they called their game the Boston Game. It involved elements of what today is rugby, American football, and yes, soccer.
8: It's a round ball. They talk about passing and kicking. They talk about some players dribbling, literally taking the ball around a player at their feet.
7: Over the next few decades, gridiron football and soccer become official sports with codified rules. In the U.S., soccer is mainly played in working class communities. Football is popular more broadly, and the Oneidas, they want some credit. So in the 1920s, they commissioned the monument on Boston Common, carved the American football on it, and called themselves the first football club. Kevin Talik Marston co-wrote the book about the Oneidas with Cronin.
9: They are using this to essentially write themselves into history, but they know that they're fudging it. They know that their ball was round and that they were not playing American football as it is in the 1920s.
7: Talik Marston, who's reviewed writings from the Oneidas, says they ignored their connections to soccer because it wasn't as prestigious in the U.S. But over time, that starts to change. There's a FIFA World Cup here in 1994 with electric moments like this. Around then, the U.S. Soccer Hall of Fame seizes on the story of the Oneidas and is like, no, they didn't play football. Their game was more like soccer. So the Hall of Fame led a successful effort to change the football on the monument to a soccer ball. Jack Huckle worked with the Hall back then.
10: The idea was this promotion would elevate soccer, which, of course, would redound that people would now want to know more about the history and end up coming to the Hall of Fame.
7: Still, it was only a matter of time before American football struck back, thanks to this guy.
11: My name is Tom McGrath.
7: McGrath has no connection to football. In fact, he says he doesn't care about any sports. And yet, about a decade ago, he got the soccer ball engraving changed back to a football.
11: I'm a historical preservationist. The guys from Soccer Hall of Fame tried to revise history when it says football.
7: McGrath dismisses any argument that the Oneidas themselves misrepresented history. The result of all this, today when people at Boston Common pass by the monument, they usually associate it with American football. But after I tell Ellie Masiada the full story of the Oneidas, she has one word to sum up the monument.
12: It's misleading.
7: Soccer historians say the Oneidas and their monument is a lesson on how easily history can be manipulated. But despite all the debate, there is one thing everyone can agree on. The game they played evolved into football. Both kinds. For NPR News, I'm Sam Turkin in Boston.

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1: The World Cup is taking place across Mexico, the United States, and Canada. Mexico City's historic Estadio Azteca is hosting the opening match. More than 87,000 fans will watch Mexico and South Africa square off there. And the Queen of Latin Music, Shakira, is slated to perform. That story from La Ciudad de México tomorrow on Morning Edition from NPR News.
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0: 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I'm Elsa Chang.
1: And I'm Mary Louise Kelly. On this World Cup Eve, we ask a former U.S. head coach about pressure on the players.
2: I think this team can go the farthest any team has ever gone. But I don't think if they fail that soccer is going to go away in the United States.
0: First, this news.
3: Live from NPR News in Culver City, California, I'm Dwayne Brown. Huge changes are coming for students hoping to get help paying for college. As NPR's Corey Turner tells us, July 1st brings a major overhaul of the federal student aid system.
4: The changes were passed by Republicans last year and include new loan limits for graduate students who used to be able to borrow enough to cover the full cost of their program. After July 1st, they'll be limited to $20,500 a year. Borrowers enrolled in the Biden-era SAVE repayment plan will need to switch plans as SAVE is being shut down. And if they don't, they'll be automatically placed into one of the least flexible standard plans. July also brings the rollout of two new repayment plans that will be the only options for new borrowers moving forward. And in one more big change, the Pell Grant program for low-income students is expanding to help pay for short-term workforce training. Corey Turner, NPR News.
3: The Food and Drug Administration has approved a new sunscreen ingredient for the first time in decades. Here in the U.S., sunscreen, of course, regulated as an over-the-counter drug, not as a cosmetic. NPR's Sydney Lupkin says that can make new approvals tricky.
5: Bemotrizinol has long been an active
4: and will need to switch plans as SAVE is being shut down. And if they don't, they'll be automatically placed into one of the least flexible standard plans. July also brings the rollout of two new repayment plans that will be the only options for new borrowers moving forward. And in one more big change, the Pell Grant program for low-income students is expanding to help pay for short-term

0: Ricky.
1: Bemotrizinol has long been an active ingredient in sunscreen sold in Europe and Asia. And for the last 20 years, a company called DSM Nutritional Products LLC has been trying to get it approved in the U.S. The FDA announced this week that it added Bemotrizinol to the list of permitted sunscreen ingredients. The new ingredient protects against UVA and UVB rays, the agency says, and it's safe to use for adults and children 6 months and older. Products containing this ingredient aren't on store shelves yet, but should be in the next few months. Sydney Lupkin, NPR News.
0: Well, inflation rose to its highest level in more than 3 years last month, fueled by the war with Iran. Consumer prices up 4.2% from a year ago, leading to a big sell-off on Wall Street. This is NPR.
2: 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This is a WAMC regional news update. I'm Lucas Willard. With the FIFA World Cup approaching, New York Attorney General Letitia James is calling on hotel operators to help prevent human trafficking. With sports fans from around the world expected, James has written a letter to New York hospitality and tourism leaders, reminding lodgers to post critical safety information. She said, quote, "A simple hotline card in the right place can save a life," end quote. James says large-scale international events like the World Cup create a demand on temporary labor, transportation, and nightlife services, as well as opportunities for traffickers to exploit vulnerable people. The first match at MetLife Stadium in New Jersey will be held on Saturday. Matches, which are also set in Massachusetts, run through July 19th. Voters in East Hampton, Massachusetts, passed a Proposition 2.5 override Tuesday. By a margin of about 240 votes, residents approved raising their own property taxes, enough for the city to collect an additional $6.9 million and avoid drastic cuts. The referendum came months after the Hampshire County City said it was facing another massive budget deficit. East Hampton is one of around 50 Massachusetts communities to hold an override vote this year. 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
1: This is All Things Considered from NPR News. I'm Elsa Chang in Culver City, California.
2: And I'm Mary Louise Kelly in Washington. The name Bill Gates appears hundreds of times in the Epstein files. There are photos of the Microsoft co-founder with convicted sex offender Jeffrey Epstein. So the Republican-led House Oversight Committee brought Bill Gates in for questioning today as part of their ongoing investigation into Epstein. NPR's Ava Berger was on Capitol Hill today. She is here now. Hey, Ava.
3: Hi, Mary Louise.
2: What did we learn from Bill Gates today?
3: Well, the interview was behind closed doors, so we don't know exactly what Gates said until a transcript is released in the coming days. Mm-hmm. But he did stop and talk to reporters this morning when he arrived on Capitol Hill. He actually almost seemed relaxed, Mary Louise. He had his hands in his pockets as he walked around, but there was chaos around him. I mean, he was surrounded by police officers and his lawyers.
4: I'm glad to be here voluntarily to testify, to help with the committee's work. I hope my testimony is helpful.

0: to the important work of the committee to find justice for the victims. Thank you.
1: We also got more information because Gates released the text of his opening statement this morning. In it, he said he never witnessed or knew about any of Epstein's crimes. And lawmakers say Gates is not accused of any wrongdoing related to his association with Epstein.
2: Say more about the text that he released from that opening statement. What stood out from it to you?
1: Yeah, so the big takeaway from this opening statement to me was how much he said his association with Epstein revolved around money. Gates said he was introduced to Epstein in 2011 to be connected with more donors for his foundation. Remember, the Gates Foundation has given billions of dollars to support global health initiatives.
2: Right.
1: In the statement, Gates said that he knew Epstein had faced legal issues, but Gates said he didn't understand the extent of Epstein's crime. To be clear, in 2008, Epstein pleaded guilty for soliciting prostitution and procuring a minor for prostitution. Gates said he continued to meet with Epstein until 2014. At that point, he realized the discussions with Epstein were a, quote, dead end for raising money.
2: Okay, so I mentioned you were up prowling the halls on the Hill today. You were also trying to get lawmakers to tell you what Bill Gates told them. What'd they say?
1: So Melanie Stansberry, she's a Democrat from New Mexico. She said that she directly asked Gates why he continued to associate with Epstein, even though he was a registered sex offender. And Gates responded, money, Stansberry said. Here she is.
3: He admitted that he knew of Mr. Epstein's reputation. He admitted that he knew that he had been convicted of sexual crimes. But ultimately, in his words, he viewed this narrow relationship as being an acceptable means to access wealthy donors.
1: And in his opening statement, Gates admitted that he had affairs during his marriage. And he said Epstein used information about his infidelity to try to pressure him to, quote, re-engage with him. Gates said Epstein wasn't successful at that. But lawmakers talked about this idea of Epstein blackmailing powerful people and how that was a theme that they've seen before. Here's what Representative Tim Burchett of Tennessee said.
4: There were some questions that alluded to some blackmail type things, what was going on there. And it's pretty clear to me, though, that Epstein was a friend collector. You know, he just liked to have people around him that were big deal.
1: A big deal. And Burchett also said that Gates was very, quote, well-coached in his replies, and he didn't expect to get too much information from the session today.
2: Ava, we've just got about 30 seconds. Who does the committee want to hear from next?
1: Yes, yeah, so we know that they're going to have former Barclays CEO Jess Staley and billionaire investor Leon Black scheduled for this summer.
2: All right. NPR's Ava Berger sharing some of her reporting with us. Thank you, Ava.
1: Thank you, Mary Louise.
5: When you need medical care instead of a doctor, you might see an advanced practice registered nurse known as an APRN. They are highly trained nurses, often with master's or doctoral degrees, and they're qualified to diagnose illnesses and provide primary care. As healthcare worker shortages continue nationwide, the number of APRNs is expected to grow. But in some places, strict regulations are pushing APRNs to practice in neighboring states, limiting healthcare access, especially in rural communities. Najiva Farhat with member station KBIA reports.
6: According to the American Association of Nurse Practitioners, there are about 450,000 advanced practice registered nurses across the country. Brandon Forrester is one of them.
7: I became a nurse practitioner in 2011, so roughly 15 years ago now.
6: He's driving to his clinic in Columbus, Kansas. Forrester runs Midwest Medcon, a disability evaluation service for veterans. He started the business in Southwest Missouri in 2020. Today, the company operates in five states and serves roughly 4,300 veterans each year. Inside the clinic, there's a small waiting room.
8: Usually, a large percent of our exams are orthopedic in nature, so backs, knees, joints, hips, that sort of thing.
6: He opened the Kansas clinic the same year the state granted APRNs full practice authority, allowing them to work independently. But next door in Missouri, there are restrictions. APRNs must work under collaborative agreements with physicians. Doctors have to be within 75 miles of the clinic and regularly review charts and prescriptions.
8: Every time we were going to open another clinic, we would not only have to recruit more staff, but then we have to go find another collaborative physician.
6: Forrester says those agreements cost his business about $26,000 in Missouri in 2025 alone. He decided not to add more clinics in Missouri and says states with fewer restrictions are simply easier places to expand.
8: It removes an enormous barrier between the nurse practitioner and the veteran who's needing the service. I don't have to bring this third party into the relationship that I have to find and convince them to work with us and then pay them.
6: According to the Missouri State Board of Nursing, the state has about 16,000 APRNs. Roughly half work in hospitals or urban areas where physician oversight is easier to manage. Jacob Scott is the Director of Legislative Affairs for the Missouri State Medical Association, which represents physicians across the state. He says the restrictions are meant to help ensure quality patient care.
7: We believe in a collaborative model where physicians are the one quarterbacking the care, but we certainly see tremendous value in APRNs and everybody in the healthcare team to provide good patient care.
6: But the nurse practitioner groups argue the restrictions hit rural areas the hardest, where healthcare shortages are already severe. A 2022 Missouri Nursing Workforce Report found about 7% of APRNs leave the state to practice elsewhere. Valerie Fuller, president of the American Association of Nurse Practitioners, says it's common for APRNs to leave states with stricter rules for states with full practice authority. She says that's how states like New Mexico, Arizona, and Nevada saw their APRN workforce grow.
9: We know that there are many underserved communities across Missouri, and when you tether people like that, it prevents expansion into those underserved communities.
6: A bill proposed in Missouri's legislature this year could have paved the way for APRNs to transition to full practice authority, but the bill was struck down. Fuller says states like Missouri also risk losing future talent as new nurse practitioner graduates prefer states where they can practice independently. For NPR News, I'm Najifa Farhat in Columbia, Missouri.

0: You're listening to All Things Considered from NPR News. This week marked the start of the federal arson trial for the man who's accused of starting what ultimately became the Palisades Fire in January 2025. That fire killed 12 people and destroyed almost 7,000 structures here in Los Angeles. Steve Futterman was in court today for opening statements. He joins us now from outside the federal courthouse in downtown L.A. Hi, Steve.
1: Great to be with you, Elsa.
0: Great to have you. I mean, I feel like these fires were just yesterday. Like, my memories are still so vivid of how scary this all was. Can you just take everyone else back to what happened last year?
1: Well, this all took place in January of last year. The Palisades Fire turned out to be one of the most destructive fires in California history. It was one of two major fires at the time. The Eaton Fire in the Altadena area was the other. Both were fueled by dry conditions and those Santa Ana winds. And just to give you a sense of where this destructive Palisades Fire took place, Pacific Palisades, it's a beautiful neighborhood above the Pacific Ocean with majestic views. It's a really desirable place to live, lots of expensive houses. And, of course, scores of those homes were damaged and destroyed.
0: So devastating. Okay, so both the defense and the prosecution made opening statements today. Let's start with what did prosecutors say?
1: Well, it's a bit complicated. Defendant Jonathan Rinderknecht has pleaded not guilty, but prosecutors say he intentionally started a fire just after midnight on January 1st. Firefighters were able to put out the flames, but they continued to burn underground. And 6 days later, on January 7th, it resurfaced as the Palisades Fire. The chief prosecutor, Mark Williams, tried to portray Rinderknecht as angry, agitated, alone with no real friends, upset with the world. He said the defendant had been working on New Year's Eve as an Uber driver and was upset that he had not been invited to any parties. He suggested that Rinderknecht was obsessed with fires, that he had been listening to a French rap song featuring a person singing about lighting things on fire and of despair. Shortly after the start of the fire on January 1st, Rinderknecht asked ChatGPT if you could be at fault if a fire is lit because of your cigarettes. And finally, jurors were shown cell phone location data and some security camera pictures placing Rinderknecht in the exact area where the January 1st fire started. The prosecution told jurors he was the only person there at the time.
0: Okay, and how did the defense lay out their side of the case?
1: Well, defense attorney Steve Haney, basic contention is that the January 1st fire was not started by Rinderknecht. It was started by errant New Year's Eve fireworks. Haney says the initial analysis by fire experts agreed with that. Of course, it later changed, but Haney says the first analysis was right. He made it very clear from the start that he agrees with the prosecution that Rinderknecht was in the area where the fire was set, but he says there was an innocent reason for that, to simply see the fireworks. He also pointed to a 911 call that Rinderknecht made minutes after the fire began. The prosecution claims that was the defendant trying to set up an alibi. Haney says that's the voice of a man trying to stop a fire. And the defense also raised questions about how law enforcement maintained the area around the January 1st fire immediately afterwards.
0: Okay, so what comes next? Give us a preview. What can we expect to hear?
1: Yeah, the trial is expected to last 2 to 3 weeks. Witnesses will include members of the fire department, forensic specialists, and if found guilty, Rinderknecht faces up to 45 years in prison.
0: That is Steve Futterman in Los Angeles. Thank you so much, Steve.
1: Thank you, Elsa.

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1: This is a WAMC Business News update. I'm Lucas Willard. Rising gas prices pushed inflation to its highest level in 3 years last month, a headache for the Federal Reserve and a potential political challenge for the Trump administration. New data released today showed that consumer prices rose 4.2% in May from a year earlier, the third straight monthly increase. Prices have now risen faster than wages for several months. Families are dipping into savings to maintain their spending, and more people are falling behind on their credit card bills. Another sell-off for artificial intelligence stocks dragged the U.S. stock market sharply lower today. The S&P 500 dropped 1.6% today for its first back-to-back drop in 3 weeks and is back to where it was in early May. The Dow Jones Industrial Average tumbled 953 points. The NASDAQ Composite led the market lower with a 2% slide. Wall Street has been shaky since last week when AI stocks went from roaring to records to suddenly turning lower. 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

0: From NPR News, this is All Things Considered. I'm Elsa Chang.
1: And I'm Mary Louise Kelly. Y'all, it is almost here. The FIFA Men's World Cup kicks off tomorrow. 48 teams competing in 104 matches played over the next 6 weeks in the United States, Mexico, and Canada. Now, if you, like me, are tracking the chances for the U.S. team, you'd be hard-pressed to find someone who knows that team from more angles than Greg Berhalter. He is the first man in U.S. history to participate in the FIFA World Cup as both a player and head coach. And oh, by the way, this time he is also a proud dad. His son Sebastian is on the U.S. roster. Greg Berhalter is in our New York bureau. Welcome to All Things Considered.
2: Thank you. Thanks for having me.
1: All right, let's get right into it. First U.S. match is Friday against Paraguay. What are you watching for?
2: So that's a great question. Really how the U.S. comes out. Do they come out nervous? Are they tentative? Or do they come out with energy, with speed, and really take the game to Paraguay?
1: So it's what, like the first minute, first 5 minutes where you know how this might go?
2: Exactly. First couple minutes of the game, I think, will be important. And then, you know, who plays, right? Because there are a couple question marks still in the lineup and trying to figure out exactly, you know, who's the personnel they're going to have. But really it's the mindset of, you know, how's this group coming out?
1: Got it. How many players on the current team have you coached?
2: Ooh, I'd probably say about 20.
1: Wow.
2: Yeah, probably 20 of them.
1: Yeah.
2: And what we're looking at is, you know, this is actually a great time for the players because they've advanced in their careers. I think they're more mature as humans, right? After going from your early 20s now to your mid to late 20s. They have experience of playing in a World Cup, and it's a home World Cup. So this is actually a perfect storm for this group of players.
1: So I want to look at some of the challenges and opportunities with this World Cup that's about to kick off. We had Tim Ream, U.S. defender Tim Ream, on this program not long ago, and we were asking about the pressure of playing for the U.S., that the team, like all the other teams coming, is hoping to play well, hoping to win, but also all this pressure, we also need to spur a new level of growth and interest in American soccer. Do you feel that? Did you feel that when you were head coach?
2: You know, I felt like we were building towards a moment, an inflection point in 2026. So 2022 was setting up 2026.
1: Okay.
2: But, you know, now that I have a chance to look at it, you know, I don't think it's as critical. And the reason why I'm saying that is because 1994 was a moment, right? We hosted the World Cup. We made a promise to the world about the league we were going to develop. And now I look 32 years later and I see Major League Soccer, how established it is. It now has 30 teams. It has arguably the world's best player ever in the history of soccer. It has, Yes, Messi mm-hmm. has 26 or 25 soccer-specific stadiums. It has training grounds. I mean, soccer is here to stay. Major League Soccer has done a great job of developing the league over the past 30 years. And then youth development. You know, I look at the players that we've been able to develop. 19 of this roster came from Major League Soccer's academies. So Major League Soccer is doing its job. Soccer is growing. So, you know, it's a long way to say I don't think our performance is as critical as it was back then.
1: You feel like U.S. soccer has proven what it came to prove. Not much left to prove. But can I press you on that? Because Lionel Messi, who I think many people would agree, maybe, you know, the greatest, if not maybe the greatest soccer player in history. But he's here in his twilight years playing in the U.S. after a long career in Europe. And I'm guessing if you are a 16-year-old kid who's really good and really ambitious, the dream is still to play overseas, right? Why?
2: Absolutely. But that's not necessarily a bad thing. You know, for us to be a developmental league does not mean that we're not a good league. And I think that, you have to remember Messi is in his twilight, but he's also still playing for the Argentinian national team that's hoping to win the World Cup. So he's still playing at a very high level, both in Major League Soccer and internationally. And I think that, you know, our job as MLS clubs is to continue to develop our players and not take it personally if they, you know, if they go on to play in better leagues, because that's what is happening all around the world.
1: You are rooting for the whole U.S. team, I assume, but maybe just a smidge more for one player in particular. I mentioned your son. Sebastian is on the team. Midfielder, is that right?
2: That's correct.
1: Yeah. What kind of conversations are y'all having?
2: Supportive. You know, he got to this point, and now it's about, you know, continued belief, confidence, and enjoy it and focus. You know, the one thing I told him before he left was, like, this is a moment that you're going to remember forever, the rest of your life. But also, you know, stay in the moment. Stay present in the moment. Stay focused in the moment, because you need that focus. You need that concentration to be able to perform at your best.
1: So I want to dig in on that just a little bit. I am a soccer mom. I am not quite at your level of soccer dadness, but two boys who went all the way through their varsity high school programs. And I'm guessing I'm not alone among parents out there who may be listening, wondering, how do I help my kid, A, get better, and B, love this game and hopefully love it their whole life? How did you approach that with Sebastian?
2: You know, my wife also played soccer. She won 4 national championships in North Carolina. And so we're a soccer family. And, you know, for us, it was never pushing it on him. It was always just guiding him. But we never forced him to do anything. We made it very much on his terms. You know, I remember when he was a young academy kid in Columbus Crew, I was the coach there. You know, he would train from, say, 5:30 to 7:30, come home, eat a quick dinner and go down in the basement and hit the ball against the wall for another hour and a half before he went to bed at 10. I mean, it never stopped with him.
1: Your family must have gone through a lot of soccer balls over the years. I'm picturing your garage.
2: Yes.
1: So how do you hope we will remember these 2026 games?
2: I hope that America really embraces the celebration of a World Cup and the celebration of soccer throughout this month. You know, we're going to be hosting so many different nations. We get to show them the best part of America. We get to show them our land, our country, how we do sporting events. And then from a team performance standpoint, I hope we remember this as the best World Cup ever. You know, the team is ready. The team is prepared. The players have the experience of a World Cup, and it's on home soil. And for fans, American fans, you know, it's, we get behind our team and we ride them all the way. And I think that's what I'd love to remember the World Cup by.
1: Greg Berhalter, former U.S. men's national team player, also former head coach, and now soccer dad. Thank you. Happy World Cup.
2: Thank you.
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4: 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Some Albany residents are opposed to a proposed bus terminal in the city's south end. More from WAMC's Sagina Shrestha. Tanglewood is powering up with solar. Berkshire Bureau Chief Josh Landes has the story. And we'll have the latest candidate profile in our series with North Country Public Radio on the race for New York's 21st Congressional District. 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

0: This is a WAMC News Update. I'm Mariam Ahmed. The New York State Attorney General's office today released footage from the night a Newburgh man died after being pepper sprayed, tased, and restrained by police. WAMC's Lower Hudson Valley Bureau Chief Elias Guerra has more.
1: New York State Police and Newburgh Police body camera video from New Year's Day at around 10:30 p.m. shows a trooper arriving at a car crash with Marcus Burks crawling from an overturned, smoking vehicle. Burks slowly stands, appearing to be in a daze. The trooper tries to arrest Burks, but Burks pulls away to put on his shoe and asks, "Who are you?"
2: Put your hands behind your back.
3: Are you so good?
2: Put your hands behind your back now.
1: Burks pulls away from the trooper but never attempts to leave the scene. He does resist putting his hands behind his back while on his stomach as multiple officers arrive and hold him on the ground. One Newburgh officer places a knee on Burks' head as others pepper spray and tase Burks, who repeatedly cries, "I can't breathe." Within a minute, Burks stops moving. He was later pronounced dead at Montefiore St. Luke's Cornwall Hospital, and the Orange County Medical Examiner labeled the death as a homicide. Attorney General Letitia James is investigating the fatal police encounter in accordance with state law. The Newburgh City Council is conducting its own investigation. On Sunday, Malcolm Burks said his son's absence still hangs over him.
4: You know, it's like tough because, you know, you expect them to walk in the house or to ring the bell or call you on the phone, you know, because we probably talk almost every day of the week.
1: For WAMC News, I'm Elias Guerra.
0: Democratic Northeast Attorneys General are challenging new terms for federal contractors from the Trump administration. A coalition of 20 attorneys general filed a lawsuit today calling a March executive order directing federal contracts to remove anti-discrimination policies unlawful. The lawsuit argues the order unlawfully implemented policy in federal agencies without providing notice to the public or accepting public comment. Vermont Attorney General Charity Clark said the order was an attack on anti-discrimination policies. Massachusetts Attorney General Andrea Joy Campbell called the new requirements haphazard and said the Trump administration was, quote, cutting corners rather than providing clear guidance. Campbell says more than $300 million in federal contracts from state entities could be impacted by the changes. The head of the Vermont Republican Party is criticizing both the Republican and Democrat running for the state's sole U.S. House seat. WAMC's North Country Bureau Chief Pat Bradley reports.
5: Vermont GOP Chair Paul Dame referred to an article in Tuesday's 7 Days about an AI-generated video lampooning incumbent Democrat Becca Ballant. In it, Republican congressional candidate Mark Kirster is depicted getting into a backhoe and dropping Ballant into a dumpster. Ballant denounced the AI film. Kirster, who did not create the AI video, told 7 Days it was, quote, hilarious, unquote, and used profane language to berate proposed laws to address digitally manufactured content. The state GOP chair says both Kirster and Ballant have, quote, disqualified themselves from representing our state at the federal level, unquote, writing that, quote, Kirster's comments to the press were coarse and vulgar, unquote, and Ballant used similar language last year when discussing immigrants. I'm Pat Bradley, WAMC News.
0: In the forecast tonight, mostly cloudy with showers, lows in the upper 60s, and mostly cloudy with a chance of showers tomorrow, highs in the upper 80s. For WAMC News, I'm Mariam Ahmed.
6: This is WAMC's Northeast Report. I'm Lucas Willard. Residents of Albany's South End are pushing back against a proposal that would develop a site once home to a McDonald's and a nonprofit grocery store into a bus terminal. WAMC's Sagina Shrestha has this report.
7: If you want to give input on something or want to talk, there's little different colored stickies that I missed.
8: Presentation boards are arranged inside a South End Elementary School gymnasium. The boards ask attendees about design choices and how an empty lot should be repurposed into an intercity bus terminal. But on many of the boards, residents have attached post-it notes with the same 3 words, no bus station. Erica Grimes, a resident walking around the boards, says the setup does not allow for a public forum.
3: And of course, you want community involvement now at the end. But you can't speak to anyone or get answers, go around and put a sticky.
8: In February, the county announced plans to develop the former McDonald's on South Pearl Street into an intercity bus terminal. The plan faces pushback from many South End residents who believe the community was not brought into the process early enough. Advance Albany County Alliance, a local development corporation that's overlooking the project, has budgeted $5 to $7 million for the terminal. The corporation says it has applied for up to $7 million from Empire State Development and Albany County. This week, the Albany County Legislature was set to vote on providing $1.5 million to the corporation for the project. But the county legislature tabled the vote Monday after receiving pushback from residents. Back in the school gymnasium, Jeremy Smith, the senior vice president of real estate at the Alliance, is talking to residents. He says he's pleased with the turnout.
9: We reached out to community leaders to help to create public involvement for this. It is very, very important to have that for this project. And I do believe that there are people out here that are here specifically for these purposes, but people that are out here that have a lot of questions about how this turned, how this became a bus station. And so there's a lot of reasons for folks to be here, regardless of what brought them in. I'm very excited that they're here.
8: However, many residents at the meeting voiced their disapproval. They spoke of how increased traffic and fumes from buses would impact the neighborhood's children and seniors. For many, the input session came too late and ignores the bigger question. Should the intercity bus station be built at all? Akira Marshall, a homeowner in the area, says she's not satisfied with the project's outreach process.
10: If you really want to know what the people are thinking, go door to door. This notion that you're put hiring outside entities to collect information and thinking you're going to get unbiased responses, yeah, I don't agree with that idea. It hasn't worked in the past. We've talked about people being pushed out over and over again, and they're still recycling the same idea.
8: Albany County Executive Daniel McCoy says the project is a necessity for downtown Albany. In a statement regarding community pushback, he said the terminal plans now address concerns by enlisting a sheriff's presence at the terminal and pushing buses underneath bridges. He wrote the project is, quote, part of a larger vision that will transform the neighborhood into what will become a gem of a gateway instead of a humiliating eyesore, unquote.
11: Maybe you should have come out and asked us what we thought. You wouldn't do this in your neighborhood, and you wouldn't like it if we did this to you in your neighborhood.
8: Danielle Hilly, a county legislator who represents the South End, has been a vocal opponent of the station. Standing inside the gymnasium, she told residents the fight to stop the terminal was far from over.
12: What I want residents to know is that their voices count, that they continue to try to do these things because they don't think that we can speak up for ourselves. And that's not true, and we all know that.
8: The $1.5 million funding proposal has been sent back to the county's Audit and Finance Committee for reconsideration. The committee is set to meet on June 25th. For WAMC News, I'm Sujina Shrestha.
6: A Holyoke building, referred to as a fire trap by the city, is still under lock and key after its dangerous conditions led to condemnation and a dozen tenants being left without a home. With the case already in housing court, advocates are calling for state and local leaders to hold the landlords accountable. As WAMC's Pioneer Valley Bureau Chief James Polyalagopoulos reports, the mayor of Holyoke says he's on board.
13: It was May 26th when tenants at 811 High Street got their first full day in court. Difficulties getting in contact with their landlords, let alone serving them, meant delays. But just over a week after the city mounted locks on their doors, the residents pleaded their case. The allegations, their Wayland, Massachusetts-based landlords had been largely absent as the building collected trash and vermin, and that the landlords were also responsible for letting the multi-story home devolve into a condemned property. That, and according to 13-year-old Enoch, the son of tenant Carmen Perez, the landlords were allegedly charging extra to tenants using housing assistance.
14: Instead of paying $1,000, she had to spend $2,000 for the rent. And so she's been very happy about that.
13: All of this led to a court order demanding landlords Karan and Pooja Verma of Archer Built LLC help tenants find shelter, an order backed by state law. According to Perez, the compliance took some time, but sure enough, most of the tenants have been able to reside in hotels as the case continues. Still, Tyler Jones of Springfield No One Leaves says the entire incident is a microcosm of a broader issue.
15: The tenants of 811 High Street are experiencing the same challenges tenants face across Massachusetts and across the country. When profit is valued over people, we see rising rents, unsafe living conditions, neglected repairs, and families forced from their homes when they speak up. Enough is enough.
13: Assisting the tenants and organizing a rally for them Tuesday, the housing group brought fresh spotlight to the issue, even bringing in Carolyn Holmes, another tenant from a Verma property in Orange, Massachusetts. Holmes says she's had plenty of issues with the East Main Street property, the Verma Zone, including untreated icy pavement that led to her falling multiple times while holding her 2-year-old daughter with Down syndrome.
16: Like, the big goal for me is that they will not be able to harm or hurt any more people. You know, people have disabilities, people have families, people, like I said, are hardworking members of this, like, of these communities, and they are just harming people, and they've already harmed enough people.
13: Both the Vermas and their attorney have not responded to requests for comment. During a May court appearance, their lawyer acknowledged the issues Holyoke found with their property and that it would take as many as 9 months to make the building code compliant. Issues included the addition of 4 unpermitted units onto the 5-unit building without properly notifying the city and maintaining a sprinkler system that wasn't hooked up to anything. In addition to that, the building was also missing numerous egresses, which Holyoke's building commissioner says effectively turned the building into a fire trap. At least one other tenant argues that, on top of constantly battling with cockroaches and mice in the building, he also contracted a fungal infection while living in the structure, all while paying a rent of $1,650 a month for a studio apartment. Joining the tenants Tuesday, Mayor Joshua Garcia says it's not the first case of its kind in Holyoke, and that the city has been actively cracking down on absentee landlords however it can.
17: The message to the Vermas or to any investor like them is to take care of their obligation. If you're going to be doing business in town or any community in the Commonwealth or anywhere, you need to do it the right way. And if not, we don't want you doing business here in the city of Holyoke.
13: The next move, some of the tenants say, reaching out to the state attorney general's office. Springfield No One Leaves contends that the Vermas own over a dozen other properties across Massachusetts. In the meantime, tenants like Perez say support from the community, including several nonprofits that initially covered the tenants' hotel stays, has meant a great deal.
18: I feel supported. I feel heard. And it's not just me. I feel happy for everyone else who's being heard. I feel happy to be part of something bigger, you know, and I really want to continue, you know, to be part of, you know, some good change. And this is going to be a good change.
13: Another court hearing is scheduled for July 1st. Reporting from Holyoke, this is James Polyoligopoulos at WAMC's Pioneer Valley News Bureau.
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19: Hello and good afternoon. This is a day of weather change across the Northeast. We had a couple of very pleasant spring-like days to start off the week. Today is the day with the rapidly rising humidity. We're seeing dew points up into the 60s now, so you're definitely feeling that mugginess. We'll keep that humidity quite high as we head through the rest of this work week. We'll also build in some heat as well. So by tomorrow and Friday, we'll be looking at the heat index in the range of 95 to maybe as high as 99 or 100. Remember, the heat index is how it feels with the combination of the temperature and the humidity. So we'll definitely need to be ready for some hot and humid weather over the next couple of days. It's always a good reminder to stay hydrated. keep the air conditioning on if you have it. And if you don't have air conditioning, seek a place that does, especially during the hottest part of the day. And try to avoid outdoor activity during the hottest part of the day. Of course, that's the most taxing on the body. We also have some showers and thunderstorms in the forecast. They'll be scattered about over the next couple of days. It's not going to rain the entire time, but if storms do come through, they could be locally strong or severe with gusty winds and hail. And heavy rain is also a big concern, as there could be some localized flooding if downpours do set up. And of course, every thunderstorm has lightning. So a summer-like pattern is the bottom line here for the rest of this work week, and the temperatures will remain up even right through the weekend. In the short term, watch out for a couple of scattered storms late this afternoon into this evening. And with the higher humidity, it's going to be warm and rather uncomfortable tonight with lows in the 60s. Some areas of fog are possible. We'll be in the neighborhood of 90 degrees tomorrow with that chance for showers and storms. A heat advisory is in effect for many, and a heat advisory is in effect for more on Friday as temperatures will warm a little bit further. So again, we'll have those hot temperatures over the next couple of days. The humidity will drop on Saturday, though it is still going to be on the warm to hot side. And now here is my latest regional forecast. First, for the North Country, the Adirondacks, all of Vermont, the Southern Champlain Valley, including Plattsburgh and Burlington, and the Lake George Saratoga region, including Glens Falls. For tonight, variably to mostly cloudy with scattered showers and storms, warm and muggy with lows in the 60s. Tomorrow, partly sunny with a chance for showers and storms, humid and very warm with highs in the 80s to around 90. For the Northern Catskills, Mohawk Valley and Southern Adirondacks, including Utica, Gloversville, and Oneonta. Tonight, variably to mostly cloudy with scattered showers and storms, warm and muggy with lows in the 60s. Tomorrow, partly sunny with a chance for showers and storms, humid and very warm with highs in the 80s to around 90. For the southeastern Catskills, mid and lower Hudson Valley, and interior southern New England, including Middletown, Poughkeepsie, Westchester, Hartford, and Springfield. Tonight, variably cloudy with scattered showers and storms, warm and muggy with lows in the 60s. Tomorrow, partly sunny with a chance for showers and storms, hot and humid with highs in the upper 80s to mid-90s. For the Capital District, including Albany, Schenectady, and Troy, and the Berkshires, tonight, variably cloudy with scattered showers and storms, lows in the 60s. Tomorrow, partly sunny with a chance for showers and storms, hot and humid with highs in the upper 80s to low 90s. Region-wide on Friday, partly sunny, a chance for showers and storms, hot and humid with highs in the upper 80s to mid-90s. And on Saturday, mostly sunny and less humid with highs in the 80s to around 90. For WAMC, I'm meteorologist Garrett Argyanis.
6: 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And Opera Saratoga celebrating its 65th anniversary with Gaetano Donizetti and Felice Romani's The Elixir of Love and Lerner and Lowe's My Fair Lady. Through July 28th, operasaratoga.org for details. New York's primary elections are less than 2 weeks away. In the North Country, the biggest races are for the Democratic and Republican nominations in New York's 21st Congressional District. Yesterday on WAMC, you heard about Lake Placid restaurant owner Stuart Amarell, who's running for the Democratic nomination. Today, we hear from his opponent, St. Lawrence County farmer Blake Gendebien, who's viewed as the party favorite. Kara Chapman brings us the story on the case he's making for why Democratic voters should send a farmer to Congress.
20: Okay, so our next candidate is Blake Gendebien.
21: Blake Gendebien makes his way onto the stage at a Meet the Candidates event at the Old Waddington Town Hall in St. Lawrence County. In a pastel plaid shirt, blue jeans, and clean boots, he looks the part of the farmer, all cleaned up after a hard day's work.
20: And today, Kyler and I planted about 100 acres of corn.
21: Kyler is his aide, who was giving him campaign contributors to call while they were on the tractor.
20: Because it's really important to multitask, right? So thank you for that.
21: Gendebien is no stranger here. He hugs many of the approximately 80 other candidates and voters. St. Lawrence County is Jenda Bean's home turf. He was born and raised in Lisbon and returned to the area a few years after college. He and his wife, Carmen, raised their three sons on a dairy farm that's grown to 500 cows and 1,200 acres. The couple also co-founded an organization that helps local families of children with cancer. Jenda Bean has served as president of the Lisbon School Board and vice chair of the board of Agrimark, the largest dairy cooperative in the Northeast.
2: It's these experiences that have shown me just how awesome the North Country is, but it also showed me how Washington has completely forgotten us.
21: That's a refrain Jenda Bean has repeated throughout his campaign for New York's 21st Congressional District. It's a campaign that started about a year and a half ago. Back in December 2024, Jenda Bean threw his hat in the ring for an anticipated special election to replace North Country Congresswoman Elise Stefanik. President Donald Trump had nominated her as the next U.S. ambassador to the United Nations. The district's 15 county party chairs unanimously voted Jenda Bean their presumptive nominee. Trump ultimately pulled Stefanik's nomination and the special election never happened. But Jenda Bean stayed on the campaign trail. He spent that time homing in on his priorities, lowering costs, fighting dysfunction in D.C., and saving rural health care.
2: Right now, our rural hospitals are tied to the railroad tracks, and the Medicaid cuts are coming in November. They're barreling towards them. I want to be part of the solution that helps untie our hospitals and make them successful again.
21: Jenda Bean says he also wants to fix what he describes as a broken immigration system. For him, that's about securing the border and deporting people in the country illegally with due process, but also the creation of a year-round guest worker program for agriculture. Jenda Bean says that'll help cut costs at farms and food processing facilities.
2: And when we do that, we can drive down costs at the grocery store for everyone. And when we show that it works for agriculture, we can show that it works for healthcare as well.
21: Jenda Bean's stances on immigration and healthcare resonate with Bob Lattisere of Canton. He says they reflect the community in NY21.
4: Not just as people that grew up in this area, but the people that come here from different parts of the country, from different parts of the world. We all need to learn to live together and to be very productive members of society, and I think that Blake supports that.
21: Jenda Bean's viewed as the front runner in the Democratic primary. He's raised almost $4.7 million. That's more than 40 times what his primary opponent, Lake Placid businessman Stuart Amorell, has reported. State Democrats have added Jenda Bean's campaign to a coordinated effort to expand their numbers in the midterms. At the Democratic Rural Conference in Saratoga Springs last month, Senator Kirsten Gillibrand talked up Jenda Bean and said he understands rural America.
22: He is going to be phenomenal, and he's going to win. You heard it from me first. He is going to win New York 21.
21: Jenda Bean's run coincides with something of an identity crisis for Democrats in the U.S. Moderates and progressives are fighting over which direction their party should go. Jenda Bean has described himself in the past as a very conservative blue dog Democrat who's a, quote, pragmatic moderate reflection of the district. He's the kind of candidate Democrats here have been comfortable running. Think former Congressman Bill Owens or Matt Castelli, who ran as a moderate 4 years ago. But Castelli still lost to incumbent Congresswoman Elise Stefanik by 18 points. Even though the district is now solidly red, Sean Myers of Potsdam wonders if North Country Democrats should try something different.
23: The establishment Democrats keep running centrists, and we keep losing. Maybe a change or something.
21: Myers says he plans to vote for Amorell, who's voiced support for more progressive positions like universal health care. For his part, Jenda Bean insists that progressives in his party are important to him and that he wants to hear feedback from folks across the political spectrum. He says he believes his candidacy can transcend party lines, reaching Republicans and Trump supporters.
2: People are tired of partisan games, partisan bickering. They want somebody who's going to get to work for them, and they know that I am the candidate and I am the person that can deliver for everyone on both sides of the aisle.
21: Jenda Bean has secured an independent party line. That means he could remain on the ballot in November, even if he loses the Democratic primary. But he says he'll support whoever wins that nomination.
6: And that's Kara Chapman reporting. Catherine Wheeler and Jimmy Vilkind contributed to that story. The flagship venue on the campus of the Tanglewood Music Center in Lenox, Massachusetts, will be powered by the sun this summer. WAMC's Berkshire Bureau Chief Josh Landis reports.
24: The Koussevitzky Music Shed dominates the center of Tanglewood's grounds, a grand wedge-shaped structure that fans out onto the sprawling lawn beyond.
0: For almost a century, attendees have flocked to the leafy summer home of the Boston Symphony Orchestra to take in everything from the music of Wagner and Bernstein to Raffi and Nas.
1: If you look at the logo of Tanglewood, it's a tree. And, you know, Tanglewood, the experience of Tanglewood, it's inextricable from nature. And that's the best part of this.
0: Tanglewood and BSO Director of Patron Services, Amy Aldrich. This summer, the proceedings within the shed, including performances by the BSO, Weird Al, Paul Simon, Wynton Marsalis, and Jon Stewart, will be powered by newly installed solar panels.
1: And this is something that, you know, we are proud of and really excited about, to be able to say that Tanglewood is doing its part to reduce our carbon footprint and increase sustainability.
0: The cavernous building has a stage built for a full orchestra and can accommodate around 5,000 concertgoers under its massive roof.
1: I mean, the system size is over 250 kilowatts, and that's a huge component. You know, where you put some solar panels in your house, that's maybe 2 to 3 kilowatts.
0: Aldrich says the project has been in the works for years and has been laden with a bevy of considerations.
1: We didn't want to offset or, you know, take away from the architectural footprint of the venue. The Tanglewood Kusevitzky Music Shed is iconic and historical, and we didn't want to alter that in any way. We really were very conscientious about maintaining the acoustical integrity. We didn't want something that was going to be noisy or humming or, you know, making noises that it would be distracting. And, you know, we're right in the heart of the Berkshires, where there's a lot of weather that comes in as well.
0: The panels were purchased with the help of the Fitzpatrick Charitable Trust and the Mass Office of Travel and Tourism. Aldrich says Tanglewood expects them to pay for themselves within 4 years.
1: We're expecting approximately 122% of the shed's annual electrical consumption to be what that offset will be. And that's great, because we're going to take that excess and it's going to provide bill credits to other campus meters throughout Tanglewood through National Grid's, you know, metering program. And that's saving us over $100,000 a year in avoided electricity costs, bill credits.
0: With the summer season about to fully kick off, years of planning and careful implementation are now over. The new clean energy infrastructure on the shed has been installed, so concertgoers won't even notice it's there.
1: The beauty of the relationship between us doing a project like this with solar panels on the shed and being in the environment we are, with beautiful music, incredible music with our amazing orchestra in the heart of one of the most beautiful places in nature. It's a marriage made in heaven, and that's something we're really proud of and very excited about.
0: Reporting from the WAMC News, Berkshire Bureau at the Beacon Cinema, I'm Josh Landes.
6: WAMC's Northeast Report was produced by Andrew Waite. Thanks to engineer Mike Bowen on the board. And a thank you to everybody on the WAMC News team. A special thank you to everybody who helped WAMC reach its $1.25 million fundraising goal today. I'm Lucas Willard. Thanks for listening.

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1: On the one hand, on the other hand, two sides of the same coin. Oh, no, wait, I got it. Half full, half empty. 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
1: In Los Angeles, I'm Kyle Risdahl. It is Wednesday today, the 10th of June. Good as it always is to have you along, everybody. Regular listeners to this program will know that there is rarely only unadulterated good or only unadulterated bad economic news. Does that happen sometimes? Sure. Did it happen today? No, it did not. Before you start throwing things, though, hear me out, because there is, or there are, at least two sides to today's data. Begin, we shall, with the unadulterated bad. Consumer prices were up 4.2% last month. You've heard that already. That is the year-over-year increase. And yes, it was driven in very large part by the energy shocks thanks to President Trump's war with Iran. And that is, as Marketplace's Elizabeth Trovall reports to get us going, bad news for those that the Consumer Price Index is all about.
2: Anybody who has filled up the gas tank or bought airline tickets recently is well aware.
3: Consumer pockets have limited ability to stretch.
2: Yelena Shalitcheva with the Conference Board says as energy prices push inflation higher,

0: Kacheva with the Conference Board says as energy prices push inflation higher than wage increases.
1: That means negative implications for consumer spending going forward.
0: If the Strait of Hormuz stays closed and the world drains its oil inventories further, energy prices could spike even higher. And Christiana Baumeister with Notre Dame says there's a risk that what's happening with energy prices could shape consumers' inflation expectations.
2: They have been seen once again, month after month, since the outbreak of the war, prices rising, right? And they might just start expecting further and further increases. And that means inflation expectations might become unanchored.
0: That's a risk for the Fed. And even though core inflation, which strips out food and energy, is still below 3%, Baumeister suspects that measure could move up.
2: The inflation process is a staggered process. Some companies might have taken a wait-and-see approach before passing costs on to consumers, but I think that might still happen.
3: You cannot underestimate the cumulative impact that the energy squeeze and the price shock is having.
0: That's Olu Sanola with Fitch Ratings. He says that's especially true in this K-shaped economy.
3: Pre-war, on an annualized basis, the consumer spent about $400 billion on energy goods. Now, it's running at about $600 billion.
0: And Jason Shanker with Prestige Economics says even if inflation today is driven by energy shocks, it's still more of a concern than just a few months ago. He thinks that means a shift away from where monetary policy was headed.
4: The likelihood of a cut is very small, and the increasing probability of rate hikes means not only are consumers under pressure, but now higher interest rates often have an impact of slowing business investment.
0: He calls it the worst of both worlds. I'm Elizabeth Trovall for Marketplace.
5: So that's one way of reading today's report. Grim, likely to stay grim for the foreseeable future. And that's not wrong. It is, however, incomplete. The glass half empty, if you will, because core inflation, which, again, looking at you regular listeners, because you will know, core data does not count food and energy prices since they bounce around so much. And yes, I know we all need food and energy, but the core data gives the Federal Reserve a better sense of which way price trends are going. Anyway, to get back to my point, core inflation actually slowed April to May. Marketplace's Justin Ho is on the glass half full beat today.
6: To be clear, any kind of inflation is discouraging. But Claudia Somm, chief economist at New Century Advisors, says when you look under the hood,
7: there are some things in the CPI data that should give us, at least for the moment, some comfort.
6: For one, Somm says we're starting to see signs that all of the inflation caused by tariffs is cooling off. For instance, furniture prices actually fell in May. Some tariff-sensitive categories got more expensive, including apparel. But Somm says those are one-time price increases, and they're working their way through the supply chain.
7: If it continues to process these latest goods like apparel, if they continue to look like the furniture goods, well, that inflation is going to subside in the coming months.
6: Inflation in rent and vehicles is starting to cool, too. Kathy Boschansic, chief economist at Nationwide, says new vehicle prices have only risen 0.2% over the past year.
8: So that's basically flat. You haven't seen any real increase in motor vehicle prices.
6: As a result, Boschansic says it's possible that inflation has peaked, especially since gas prices have eased a bit too.
8: They've fallen about a quarter to 30 cents per gallon, and we think that trend continues.
6: Energy prices are still a lot higher than they were before the war started, but many businesses are eating those costs, says Bill Adams, chief U.S. economist at Fifth Third Commercial Bank.
9: Often when there's an economic shock, a price shock, and it looks like it might be short-lived, businesses wait to decide how much of that price increase to pass on to consumers.
6: Inflation right now is nowhere near as broad-based as price increases after the pandemic, says Claudia Somm with New Century Advisors.
7: It's a more concentrated set of prices that have really taken off that's pulling up inflation.
6: But none of this negates the more pessimistic view we heard from Elizabeth, because price levels are still higher than they were.
7: There's no reason to panic with these data, but it's still quite a bit of pain that's working its way through with this.
6: And that will continue the longer the war drags on. I'm Justin Ho for Marketplace.
5: Speaking of pain, one more thing to understand about today's data, and it goes straight to the very heart of consumer America. I

I think we talked about this the other day. Wage growth, as we learned in the jobs report last Friday, is 3.4% year over year. Inflation, again, 4.2%. What that means in real terms is that your paycheck adjusted for inflation is just not keeping up. Wall Street at the halfway point of the week. Hoo boy, were traders not happy. Inflation, more shooting in the Middle East, oil up. Details, numbers when we get there.

0: Immigration has been said here a time or two, I do believe. In addition to all the other things it is a labor market story. The U.S. Census Bureau says net migration into the United States last year was about 1.3 million people. That is less than half of what it was in 2024. This year, total net in-migration, the Census Bureau says, will be about 320,000. And that gets us firmly into the land of consequences. Chief among them, for the sake of this conversation, economic. Natasha Seren is president and co-founder of the Yale Budget Lab. They've got a new report out, the title of which is extremely relevant to our interests. Natasha, welcome back to the program. Good to have you on.
1: Thanks so much for having me.
0: All right, let's go straight to the title of this paper. Lower immigration means lower productivity growth. Connect the dots for me, would you?
1: Yeah, I mean, if you look at what's happened over the course of the last year and a half, the immigration crackdown that we've seen is causing one of the most significant slowdowns in U.S. population growth that we've seen in decades. And that is showing up everywhere in the economic statistics. If you look, for example, at the monthly job numbers, what economists call the break-even rate, so the number of jobs that we need to gain in the economy in order to keep unemployment steady, has dropped essentially close to zero. And the reason for that is the immigration slowdown is really weighing very significantly on labor force growth. The point of this new piece that we put out at Budget Lab is that the sort of medium and longer term consequences of the immigration slowdown are likely to be felt very significantly with respect to productivity and growth in the economy. And the reason for that is pretty simple. If you look in the country today, something like half of Fortune 500 companies were founded by immigrants or their children. And so you're in a situation where you're just missing the people in the economy that are likely to do very significant innovation that would lead to productivity enhancements in this country. But without that immigration, we're just not going to get that.
0: Right. It's in the language of this paper. It's would-be native-born descendants. That also decreases future business formation and productivity in this economy. That's the key, one of the key things here.
1: That definitely is. And, you know, I worry about the longer term consequences here. And importantly, they're not consequences that can be reversed even in a future administration that takes a different stance towards immigration, because you're in a situation where we have already lost these people who would have otherwise immigrated to this country, had children in this country who would then contribute to the economy in these ways in the future. But also, I worry about, from a longer term perspective, even if our stance changes to immigration over the course of the near term, you're still in a situation where the world has kind of watched as this moment has passed and will make different choices about where they choose to locate their innovation and productive capital over the course of the years ahead.
0: That is a super important point. Even if on January 20th, 2029, we revert to not anything even close to a welcoming immigration policy, but just a status quo ante immigration policy, we've got the hole in the donut already for 4 years.
1: Yeah, and we actually have estimates in our new piece about, you know, the number of missing new firms that you are not going to get in the early 2030s as a result of the immigration crackdown that we've already seen over the course of the last many months is somewhere between 9,000 and 16,000 firms. To sort of put that into some context, that's about 3% of the growth in firms and economic innovation that you would have expected to see in this country, you are not going to get as a result of the immigration policies that we've been pursuing.
0: So what we're doing now, actually, is going to affect what this economy looks like in 100 years.
1: Oh, absolutely, in a whole host of ways. I mean, we also have estimates in the piece in 2075, yeah. So that's like 50 years after this policy shock. Of course, so much is uncertain, and there are a lot of assumptions that are baked into these estimates, but you're looking at a firm entry that is still about 4,000 to 6,500 firms smaller. That's about 1% of the firm growth that you would have otherwise had that you will not have as a result of these policies that you've pursued.
0: Natasha Seren, she's at Yale Law School, also president and co-founder of the Yale Budget Lab. Natasha, thanks a lot. I really appreciate your time.
1: Thanks so much for having me.

0: Coming up.
1: They don't want to be perceived as just sitting around the campfire with campers eating s'mores.
0: Wait, that's bad? First, though, let's do the numbers. Yeah, the Wawa's. Dow Industrial's down 953, 1 9/10%, 49,918. The NASDAQ dropped 509 points, that is 2%, 25,169. The S&P 500 down 119, 1 6/10%, 7266. Heard a lot about inflation for consumers a couple of minutes ago. One big expense this summer, travel. Airfare's up nearly 27% in May compared with the same time last year. Very tough sell for the major airlines. United Airlines lost 6 2/10% on the day. Delta gave up 5 8/10%. American Airlines off 4 3/4%. Bond prices fell. The yield on the 10-year Treasury note up 4.54%. 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

0: This is Marketplace. I'm Kai Rizdahl. The Great Salt Lake, geologists will tell you, is the biggest saltwater lake in the Western Hemisphere. For now. That's not geology, that's trend analysis, because the Great Salt Lake has been drying up for decades, and the ways in which that is bad is a lot, all of which you can probably well imagine. But there are hopes that an 80-year-old technology can maybe turn things around. Amy Scott and the crew of our climate podcast, How We Survive, just dropped a new season. It's all about large-scale climate interventions. Large-scale climate interventions like trying to make it snow in the desert. Here's Amy.
1: It's an early morning in February, and I'm in Utah, standing on the shores of the Great Salt Lake with my producer, Haley. Looking out at the still water, I pull up an app on my phone.
2: Current water level is 35.3%. Wow. So it's in the red between critical and collapse.
3: That's not good.
2: That's not good.
1: Rainmaker is a modern cloud seeding company that claims it can stop the lake from drying up within 6 years.
4: It's the plan. I think it's doable. Yeah.
1: Augustus DiRico is the company's founder. He says historically, cloud seeding has been done using airplanes or ground generators to disperse the seeding agent, typically silver iodide. Rainmaker uses drones and radar technology.
5: All right, you want to skedaddle?
1: We pile into a big SUV to go seed some clouds in Camas, Utah, about an hour east of the lake. In an open field surrounded by mountains, Louis Munier is prepping a drone for launch.
6: And we just try to do it as fast as possible, just so we can get as much airtime as possible and not miss the conditions.
3: Does this drone have a name?
6: EL for Elijah. Yeah, so Elijah 119.
1: If you're not caught up on your biblical references, Elijah is a prophet whose prayer for rain ends a years-long drought. After a temporary ground hold from the FAA.
5: Take off. That is our quadcopter ascending for a cloud seeding mission at a relatively low altitude here in the Wasatch. So that drone is just going to fly straight up to its strafing altitude. And then once it gets there, it'll strafe back and forth until it's fully depleted the aerosol dispersal system within it.
1: DiRico says flights like these can produce tens of acre feet of water. An acre foot is the equivalent of 1 acre of land, about the size of a football field, covered in water 1 foot deep. And it costs about $80 per flight. But today was kind of a bust. Though the clouds had the right temperature, they were just too diffuse to produce snow.
4: You need pretty particular conditions. So, I mean, successful in that drone flew well. Everybody is having a good time. That's nice.
1: DiRico says they'll get better over time and is confident they can not just stop the lake from drying up, but even refill it.
7: Lots of doubt should be cast on that claim.
1: Jeff French is a professor of atmospheric science at the University of Wyoming.
7: There's no scientific evidence in terms of what cloud seeding can do to be able to support a claim like that.
1: In its 80-year history, cloud seeding has never generated so much rain or snow that it's made a radical difference. When I posed some of this pushback to Rainmaker, they said, quote, "The assumption that cloud seeding is not enough to halt aridification is based on how legacy cloud seeding companies operate. We are the first company with the ability to meet the scale of the problem." Using drones and radars allows Rainmaker to seed clouds in conditions most piloted aircraft would avoid, windy, icy, close to the mountains, and to measure how much precipitation they're creating. But DiRico acknowledges that saving the Great Salt Lake will require water conservation efforts, too.
4: It's like if you got shot and someone offered you a tourniquet, would you not still go to the hospital? You know, it's like cloud seeding is a tourniquet for our water supply situation. But nevertheless, we have to approach water scarcity from a multifaceted perspective.
1: The Trump administration has asked Congress to approve $1 billion in funding to restore and protect the lake. In Camas, Utah, I'm Amy Scott for Marketplace.
0: As I said, Amy and the team have been hard at work. There's a whole new season of How We Survive available for your listening pleasure right now. Subscribe, obviously, wherever you get your podcasts.

0: Here's one for the 16 to 19-year-olds among you, or perhaps more accurately, the parents of same. The unemployment rate for 16 to 19-year-olds right now, this is data from the Federal Reserve Bank of St. Louis, is almost 15%. So you'd think teenagers would be eager for pretty much any job they could get. Turns out, though, that one of the classic summer jobs, camp counselor, is losing some of its appeal. Alina Dizik had the byline in a story I saw on Bloomberg the other day about how sleepaway camps are changing to keep their counselors coming back. Alina, it's good to talk to you.
1: Thanks so much for having me.
0: I will say at the outset, this sounds mildly terrifying and frankly horrifying. Would you please tell me why teenagers are hesitant about working in summer camps?
1: So teenagers are hesitant about working in summer camps because there is so much emphasis on what you're doing in the summer in terms of internships or summer jobs that can really build your resume for college and beyond. They don't want to be perceived as just sitting around the campfire with campers eating s'mores.
0: Honestly, this is a lamentation of days lost, I suppose. But what sorts of things are camps doing to make it more attractive to get these, it must be said, not extremely well-paid teenagers to come work for them as counselors?
1: Yeah, so camps are really interested in having old campers come back as counselors. And in order to make it more worth their while, they're basically offering them kind of internship-like experience. So helping them with their resume, making sure that they get to intern maybe in the video department or doing social media. They're really trying to make these feel more career-focused.
0: There was this one kid in this piece who's going around at like new camper orientation or something, introducing himself to parents and networking that way.
1: So, yeah, there's kids that have to kind of talk to the camper parents. And, you know, at the same time, it gives them an ability to, you know, see what those parents do. And so they're being a little bit more specific about what they're getting out of these experiences.
0: So for all the Sturm und Drang here, and it has to be said, all the expense, like, is it working for these kids? Is there a payoff to this, you know, camp gamification, I suppose?
1: From the kids that I spoke to, there is definitely a payoff. They're meeting alumni who are helping them, you know, decide between colleges. The alums are helping them get jobs and network. And they feel really lucky to be able to attend these camps.
0: Must be pointed out that these camps are not cheap. I think 7 weeks for 15 grand, I think, is what you pointed out.
1: Yeah, these camps definitely are not cheap. So some of them are $8,000 for 4 weeks. They're a significant investment.
0: All right. So look, you did the reporting on this when you talked to these people. Give me the subtext, if you would, because as I said up at the top, I understand that the economy has changed, but man, this is kind of sad.
1: I think the subtext would be that in order for the children to keep going to these camps, they have to kind of really understand what they're getting out of these camps and really be able to verbalize what it is that these camps have given them. And so the parents are aware and the camps are aware that no one's going to continue to pay them unless they can, you know, make a case for it.
0: Right. And it goes without saying, but I do have to kind of say it. It's a very nice to have problem, if you will, right? It's a very first world problem.
1: Definitely. It's a very first world problem. And interestingly, some of the admissions consultants I spoke to said that they often don't even recommend folks putting their camp experience on their application because it seems like too much of a first world problem.
0: Did you go to sleepaway camp when you were a kid?
1: I went for 1 year and unfortunately was not invited back.
0: So. Oh, no. Well, I guess that solved a certain set of problems, didn't it?
1: I guess so. More immediate problems,
0: I guess. That's right. Alina Dizik writing in Bloomberg about summer camps and the ways they have changed. Alina, thanks a lot. I appreciate your time.
1: Thanks a lot. Thanks for having me.

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1: This final note on the way out today, which comes with an eye toward the calendar, the entries of which for next Tuesday and Wednesday show us that the Federal Reserve is going to be meeting to talk about interest rates, new chair Kevin Warsh's first meeting. We did a story a couple of weeks ago about how the big central banks, I think it was Mitchell Hartman who did the story for us, about central banks in Canada and the UK, Japan and Europe, as well as the Fed, are being pulled in different directions, which is a little bit unusual. They often move together, those big banks do. Well, anyway, all of that is too long a windup to tell you that today the Bank of Canada held its main interest rate steady, but did warn, and this is their word, of a policy dilemma. Slowish growth and rising inflation, in case that sounds, you know, familiar. Our media production team includes Brian Allison, John Fokey, Montana Johnson, Drew Johnston, Gary O'Keefe, and Charlton Thorpe. Alex Simpson is the manager of media production. And I'm Kai Rizdahl. We will see you tomorrow, everybody.

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1: From WHYY in Philadelphia, this is Fresh Air. I'm Tanya Mosley. Today, actor Josh O'Connor. He's the lead in the new Steven Spielberg film, Disclosure Day, a sci-fi thriller about a man who decides the world deserves to know the truth about alien life. O'Connor became well known for his roles as a young Prince Charles in The Crown, and a young priest in Knives Out, and a sheep farmer in God's Own Country. We talk about preparing in secret to star in a big summer blockbuster, why he initially had no interest in playing Prince Charles, and why he gets sick after completing almost every role. We also get into why he's drawn to the particular men he plays, and how after years of disappearing into other people, he's looking forward to a break, a chance, as he puts it, to just be himself for a while. And TV critic David Bianculli reviews new documentaries on Lorne Michaels and Martin Short. First News.
2: Live from NPR News in Washington, I'm Ryland Barton. The U.S. has resumed strikes on Iran after President Trump said Iran was taking too long to negotiate a peace deal. The countries have traded attacks several times despite Trump repeatedly saying the war is winding down soon. NPR's Deepa Shivaram has more.
3: Trump says Iran downed a U.S. Army helicopter earlier this week. Both pilots were unharmed. On Tuesday, the U.S. resumed strikes on Iran to retaliate, and Trump said more strikes would follow.
4: We'll see what happens, but we hit them hard yesterday, and we're going to hit them again hard today.
3: The renewed conflict likely means the war with Iran that Trump and Israel started will go on even longer, contrary to the president's repeated claims that it would be short and that an end is in sight. Trump also claimed that a peace deal has been fully negotiated with Iran, but Iran just needs to sign it. Negotiations have been going on for weeks, with little signs of a deal being reached soon. Deepa Shivaram, NPR News, The White House.
2: A key spy law that the government says underpins more than 60% of President Trump's daily intelligence briefing might expire Friday, despite a deal that appeared to be coming together in Congress to extend it. NPR's Eric McDaniel reports.
5: The president has doubled down on Bill Pulte to be the acting director of national intelligence. Pulte, head of a housing finance agency, has been a prominent partisan attack dog for the president, leveraging confidential information to go after the president's perceived enemies. That concerns Democrats, many of whom already worried about how the spy law known as FISA 702 has been used to peruse Americans' private electronic communications without a court warrant. If Pulte can use mortgage forms to further Trump's vendettas, what could he do with the whole U.S. surveillance apparatus, the thinking goes. It will be tough for Republicans to find a path forward largely on their own. A number of GOP lawmakers are also worried about the law's privacy risks. Eric McDaniel, NPR News, The Capitol.
2: Inflation hit 4.2% last month, the highest rate in 3 years, with higher energy costs pushing up prices across the economy. Economists say consumers are likely to keep feeling the squeeze ahead of the midterm elections. NPR's Windsor Johnston reports.
6: Rising energy costs continue to work their way through the economy, pushing up the price of everything from food and airfare to shipping and manufacturing. Economist Mark Zandi says consumers shouldn't expect much relief anytime soon.
7: You know that old adage that prices go up like a rocket, they come down like a feather. Oil prices now are kind of sort of around $90 a barrel. Now that may be about as low as it gets for a while, even if the president nails down some kind of deal here in the next few days, few weeks.
6: Sandy says the typical household has paid more than $500 in added energy costs since February. That alone is more than the roughly $350 families received in tax relief this year. Windsor Johnston, NPR News.
2: AI stocks dragged the U.S. stock market down today. This is NPR.
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9: With WAMC News, I'm Andrew Pugliese. Last week, Albany Chief City Auditor Sam Fine visited a shelter in Burlington, Vermont, where unhoused people are given individual tiny home structures to live in. He told WAMC's Sam Dingman about what he saw.
10: Fine said the most memorable part of the visit was touring the interior of the homes, which are less than 100 square feet.
11: Yeah, people decorated them and made them look nice and really made it their own place, which stood out to me, because you can't get that if you're in a congregate shelter. We even saw, it was interesting, a husband and wife who lived in separate units right next to each other, because each unit's just for one individual person.
10: The shelters cost just under $12,000 each, which does not include electrical, maintenance, and operations fees. Fine predicts that an Albany version of the program would require a combination of state and county funding to get off the ground. He's planning to meet with representatives from the company that manufactures the tiny homes this week. For WAMC News, I'm Sam Dingman.
9: Connecticut Governor Ned Lamont has unveiled a package of utility accountability reforms. The Democrat says the bills will increase competition and lower energy costs. Among the measures, the proposed legislation would require the state's Public Utilities Regulator Authority to consider ratepayer affordability when setting utility rates, and would require more documentation and review of utility actions to ensure cost effectiveness. In a move to increase competition, new utilities would be permitted to build fuel cells or solar installations, upgrade grid infrastructure, and connect directly to residents. For WAMC News, I'm Andrew Pugliese.
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0: This is Fresh Air. I'm Tanya Mosley, and my guest today is actor Josh O'Connor. Many of us first came to know O'Connor as a young Prince Charles in the Netflix series The Crown, as a charming washed-up tennis player in Challengers, and the young priest in the latest Knives Out film. But for a significant portion of his career, he's also worked in independent film, including the British drama God's Own Country. This summer, he turns up somewhere different as the lead in Steven Spielberg's latest blockbuster, Disclosure Day. It's Spielberg's return to the question that gave us Close Encounters of the Third Kind and E.T., are we alone? O'Connor plays a cybersecurity expert who gets hold of the government's proof that aliens are among us and decides the rest of the world has a right to see the evidence. In this scene we're about to hear, O'Connor's character Daniel has just shown the woman he's seeing, played by Eve Hewson, video proof.
1: There's more. 79 years more. There have been retrieval programs of exotic craft. Interrogation of non-human biologics. Reverse engineering and technology exploitation. All of it. Run by Wardex, the Department of Defense, and the defense industry. It has the highest level of military and private sector classification in American history. They've run it since the early 70s without government funding, too many tax dollars to try and hide, and off-world artifacts are too profitable to leave in the hands of appointed officials, especially after the Nixon thing. Presidents are civilians again after 8 years, so there's no longer a reason to read them in on any of this. I was a part of all that until I saw what you just saw. This all stops. Now.
2: What are you gonna do?
1: Full disclosure. To the whole world. All at once.
0: Disclosure Day, which also stars Emily Blunt, Coleman Domingo, and Colin Firth, builds on the very real folklore of a government cover-up. Roswell, crop circles, and people who say they've recovered memories of UFO encounters. Josh O'Connor, welcome to Fresh Air.
3: Thank you so much. Thanks for having me.
0: The details of this film, as I mentioned, kind of like cloak and dagger even for you when you received the script. There's this funny story that you tell. What's the story?
3: Well, yeah, I mean, I imagine this happens an awful lot in kind of big blockbuster movies, certainly with the likes of Spielberg and George Lucas and those greats. But for me, it was the first time I'd experienced this level of secrecy. And I mean, I met Stephen and I met sort of 3 or 4 months prior to me actually receiving the script. But when it came, it was like I was shooting Knives Out. And I just remember there was a kind of a motorbike turned up. There was an envelope. I had to read the script and then hand the envelope back to the guy on the motorbike. Thankfully for the motorcyclist, I read it really quickly. I'm a very slow reader. I have dyslexia, but yeah. I managed to get through it pretty speedily. And that's down to David Koepp's brilliant writing, Stephen's great storytelling. But it was terrific. And the secrecy around it is bizarre. Not being able to tell anyone that you're doing a Steven Spielberg film is difficult.
0: You mentioned maybe this happens for all blockbuster films, but this is your first real blockbuster film. You've spent most of your career in these kind of small, quiet films.
3: Mm-hmm.
0: What was it like to walk on a Spielberg set of this size?
3: Well, you know, the strange thing is that I suppose the trappings of a movie like this, and again, you know, this is from limited experience, obviously, but the trappings are different. But the reality is the day-to-day making of a movie, the collaborative nature of making a movie is pretty much exactly the same. And I think that's, I don't know if that's solely a Steven thing. I mean, I think he is the filmmaker's filmmaker. You know, he's always been around cameras and storytelling. And so I think at the heart of his process, it's just, it's the same method. It's, you know, how do we emote? How do we look at the empathy? How do we portray this story in the best possible way? And so it's really strange. I think he kind of keeps his set small. It feels like a sacred space for performance. And he really cares about actors and performance. And so, yeah, he's kind of adopted that atmosphere that feels honestly the same as making a quiet indie somewhere remote, you know.
4: You know, what's interesting is so many of your characters are quiet characters. They they live in what's not said. It's what you bring out. You pull off restraint so well. And
3: thanks.
4: Spielberg has this reputation, not every film, but many of his films, of being a maximalist. There's the wonder and the awe and this feeling of being out front. How did those two sensibilities meet in a room?
3: I think, like, you know, I started in the theater, and that was really my love of acting, of performing, came from the theater. And the theater, really, as an art form, you know, you can tell a lot, of course, with your face, but really there is an element of, like, your language is your body, and your language are the words. And so for me, the voyage of discovery of film came when I started making them. And I didn't necessarily have a language or an understanding or a way of articulating film growing up, so that language was like something I learned through doing. And one of the things you learn is that it's such an intimate art form. Working with a camera, you can tell so much with your eyes in a way that you maybe can't on stage. And so I guess that's sort of happened naturally. I think I now appreciate quiet films. I think that they're sort of that would be my taste at the moment. I like a contemplative performance. I enjoy that. But I think Stephen has that too. As you rightly say, he's interested in wonder, and he's interested in the kind of childlike curiosity to a subject.
4: This character, I mean, he is the hero, but he's not a traditional lead man in a blockbuster.
3: No.
4: You build men you portray so specifically. I read that you actually make a scrapbook for almost every character. Did you make one for this particular character, Daniel?
3: Yeah, I did. I mean, it took a slightly different form. I mean, the scrapbook thing comes right back from when I made God's Own Country. So it was a good, like, 12 years ago now. The director of that film, Francis Lee, was really kind of formative for me in terms of what my method was, how I wanted to work. I think I was still figuring that out. And one of the things that we did together was to create this sort of, you could call it a scrapbook or a kind of character Bible, a kind of a manual for how to access this character's memory. So if you're sort of struggling with a scene, trying to get into the psychology of this fictional character, it's like, well, let's look at this scrapbook, let's look at the character Bible, let's choose a memory that we've created together that can kind of help us access something. So I've used it for pretty much every character I've played since, but the form of this one was slightly different because we were shooting here in New York, and I had an apartment on Manhattan, and the day I moved into the apartment to start pre-production, I had this huge wall, and I just started sketching images. I mean, I had this idea that Daniel had a sort of memory somewhere lodged in the kind of recesses of his mind of visions he'd had when he was a child. And so these charcoal drawings became a kind of obsession and in no small part kind of inspired by the character in Close Encounters, someone who uses art to understand their minds in some ways. And so I did a lot of that, and I put them up on the wall. And then I think I invited Eve Hewson over for dinner to meet her and to chat about the film. And she walked in and she looked so mortified by this quite alarming wall which had string. It looked like a crime scene. And so I sort of very quickly took that down. So it is in a scrapbook, but it wasn't supposed to be a scrapbook. It was supposed to be a kind of like crime scene wall.
5: Yes.
3: But yeah, it exists. I mean, they sort of live and die with the film.
4: You talked about getting a note from Spielberg that unlocked this whole role for you, except it turned out that he hadn't actually meant to send it to you. Will you tell us what happened?
3: Yeah, I've been telling the story, but I feel bad telling it because in some ways it plays out. It was one of the greatest notes I've ever received. And I feel bad it being an accident because it makes Steven sound like, you know, the greatest note I ever received was by accident. He also gave fantastic notes on purpose. But so I'll just preface it with that.
5: Yes.
3: You know, Stephen and I would have these conversations every day, really, about the scene in front of us, but also looking ahead in the schedule and going, okay, we've got this moment coming up. Like, let's talk about that. Let's try and analyze that. And Stephen makes himself so available for those conversations, which is tremendous and really helpful. And so there was a scene coming up, you know, in I think it was like in 2 weeks' time. We were away and we were texting, and I was looking at the scene, which is essentially Daniel Kellner being vulnerable in a way that we haven't seen up until this point in the movie. And my question to Stephen was like, how vulnerable do we go? Like, how much is he willing to show? How repressed is he? And how much are we willing to show his emotion, what he's really feeling? And we were kind of back and forthing it. And, you know, in my head, it was like, this will continue every day up until we do the scene. But just as I was going to bed, I received this text from Stephen saying, the door is on the latch. Just push. And it unlocked the whole scene for me. I was like, that's it. It's like the emotions, like the door is on the latch. The emotions are raw. They're there. Just push the door. Let it out. And I was like, it's genius. It's beautiful. It's poetical. I like came in the next day. I was like, Stephen, you're a genius. I already knew you're a genius, but this is incredible and inspired. And he looks so confused. And bless him, he could have just claimed it.
5: Right.
3: But he's such an honest man that he then looked at his phone, confused, and explained that it was meant for his wife. And it was an instructional text. He was going to bed and he was letting her know that the door was on the latch and just push. But it was, he killed two birds with one stone. And he doesn't mind me telling the story. He likes the story, so it's okay.
4: Well, because it broke through for you. It got you to the place you needed to be.
3: It worked. It was great.
4: My guest is Josh O'Connor. He stars in the new Steven Spielberg film Disclosure Day, and he won an Emmy for playing a young Prince Charles in The Crown. We'll continue our conversation after a short break. This is Fresh Air.
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0: This is Fresh Air, and today my guest is actor Josh O'Connor. He's one of the stars of Disclosure Day, the new Steven Spielberg film about what happens when the world learns that aliens live among us. O'Connor broke through in the British film God's Own Country and won an Emmy as Prince Charles in The Crown, created by Peter Morgan. Okay, let's talk about The Crown for a moment, because for many Americans, the first time we really saw you was as a young Prince Charles. And this man is petulant. He is self-pitying. He is awful to Diana. And you played this role so well, Josh, that I kind of hated you for a minute.
1: Sure. Fair enough. I'm sure
0: you've heard that. Yeah, you've heard that. But you have said that you kept returning to this one idea that Charles, underneath everything, was basically just a lost boy. And I want to play a scene that gives us that sense. So in the scene, he has just been made the Prince of Wales. He gives a speech in Welsh about how no one wants to be overlooked or ignored. And he's referring to the Welsh people's relationship with Britain. And the Queen reads this translation and she has a few words for him in a private conversation. She challenges him about it. And Olivia Colman plays Queen Elizabeth. Let's listen.
2: People will always want us to smile or agree or frown or speak. And the minute that we do, we will have declared a position, a point of view. And that is the one thing, as the royal family, we are not entitled to do. Which is why we have to hide those feelings, keep them to ourselves. Because the less we do, the less we say or speak or agree or
3: think or breathe or feel or exist,
2: the better.
3: But doing that is perhaps not as easy for me as it is for you.
2: Why?
3: Because I have a beating heart. A character. A mind and a will of my own. I am not just a symbol. I can lead not just by wearing a uniform or by cutting a ribbon, but by showing people who I am. I have a voice.
2: Let me let you into a secret. No one wants to hear it.
3: Are you talking about the country? My own family?
2: No one.
0: Oh. This is a scene where this show just quietly asks us to love Prince Charles, right before season four kind of asks us to despise him. How important was it to you, because I feel like it was, for us to kind of be won over, knowing the Charles that we will encounter later?
1: I haven't heard that in so long, and it's quite nice to hear it. I mean, it's sort of such a moment in my life playing him, but also I think that scene is so important in terms of the journey of the character, the fictional character of Prince Charles in the show.
0: And you make a point to say fictional, because so much of this to be written. We don't know
1: for
0: it.
1: Sure.
0: Yeah.
1: But I think what Peter Morgan does so well is he takes the kind of paradox of power and family in The Crown, and he tries to pull it apart and empathize and understand it. You know, right at the beginning, I had a phone call from my agent saying that they'd like to meet you to play Prince Charles in The Crown. And my initial reaction was, no, thank you. And that was a kind of personal feeling. And it came from the fact that I'm a Republican in the British sense, not the American sense. I don't fully... you know, I believe in a more equal society, and the construct of a monarchy makes that very difficult. Having said that, I actually have you know, I really had very little interest. I didn't have an interest in the royal family. I didn't necessarily read much about them. So I guess my first, like, where I started from was like, this isn't for me. But Peter Morgan said this thing to me, which really helped and unlocked a lot for me, which was that he said, see this philosophy and this paradox and this difficulty, which is, here is a character who is waiting for his mother to die in order for his life to take meaning. And that was kind of enough for me. That was like, okay, that's enough for me to get my teeth into. And then from there, it was about constantly coloring everything he does with the same sort of textures that you or I might feel around family, which is, how do you get the respect and the acclaim of your parents? How do we please our parents? And so in that particular scene, you know, he's desperately wanting affirmation from his mother. And at the same time, he's very aware that he's in a kind of holding bay. He's the prince. He's in waiting. And in order for him to take that responsibility, to take up his meaning, his mum has to die.
4: Our guest today is actor Josh O'Connor. We'll be right back after a short break. I'm Tanya Mosley, and this is Fresh Air.

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0: This is Fresh Air. I'm Tanya Mosley, and my guest today is the actor Josh O'Connor. He's one of the stars of Disclosure Day, the new Steven Spielberg film. Returning to the question that gave us Close Encounters in E.T., are we alone? O'Connor plays a cybersecurity expert who works on the inside of a government secret, proof that we are not alone, and decides the world has a right to know about it. O'Connor has spent most of the last decade in independent film. He broke through in 2017 as a sheep farmer in God's Own Country. But many people first came to know him from the Netflix hit series The Crown, in a performance that earned him an Emmy and a Golden Globe for portraying a young Prince Charles. I read that you found Charles through his body first, that you started with his posture. How did you build a man from that from the outside in like that?
1: Yeah. You know, I studied a lot of footage of young Prince Charles and how he maneuvered and how he walked around. But I think after a little bit of that, it was like, okay, I've got the basis of that. Let's try and understand what an exaggerated version of that might look like. But more importantly, where that comes from. Is there a sense of him protecting himself? Is he cowering? Because, you know, he's got the weight of the world on his shoulders.
0: Did you have any issues with your back after you were done?
1: I had issues with my back before I started, so they were just worsened by playing Prince Charles. But I think there were a couple of years where I was trying to get out of that physicality. But that happens with every... There's always this buffer period after I play any role where I'm kind of half in, half out, and it's a little strange. And I did this movie in Italy a few years ago, which was very meaningful to me. And a great friend of mine was talking to me about it recently, and she was like, you know, you wore the suit of the character for a year after you finished that film. And in my head, I just liked the suit. So I was wearing the suit.
0: Oh, the literal suit.
1: What
0: movie was
1: like,
0: this?
1: It's a movie called La Chimera. It's an Italian
0: movie. Oh, La Chimera.
1: Movie.
0: Yes,
1: yeah.
0: Yes.
1: And the suit was beautiful, but I just couldn't take it off. And in my head, it was because I just liked the suit. Now, with a bit of perspective, I can look back and go, that was actually just, I didn't want to say goodbye to that character. And there is a... You know, there is a grief associated. Even when I was a kid doing like school plays, I'd finish the play and was talking to me about it recently. And she was like, you know, you wore the suit of the character for a year after you finished that film. And in my head, I just liked the suit. So I was wearing the suit.
0: Oh, the literal suit. What
1: yeah,
0: is, the, what movie it was like, this?
1: It's a movie called La Chimera. It's an Italian
0: movie. Oh, La Chimera.
1: Movie.
0: Yes,
1: yeah.
0: Yes.
1: And

0: even when I was a kid doing like school plays, I'd finish the play and my mum would always be like, you know, he'll be sick, he'll get ill. And I did. I'd always get ill. And I pretty much, without fail, every job I've done in my career, I get sick at the end. And I think there is, I'm learning that there is a grief that happens. You have to fall in love with this character and you have to combine a bit of yourself and a bit of this fiction. And then you live as that character for 2, 3 months, sometimes 6 months. And then it ends. And there's a kind of buffer period. And so the sort of the funny side of it is like, you know, dressing up in a suit for a year or having a sort of weird stooped back with Charles. But the reality is that there is something spiritual going on, a kind of sadness.
1: I want to talk a little bit about God's Own Country, because a lot of your characters come from a visceral place, but you played Johnny, a young Yorkshire farmer. He's gay, he's closed off, he's getting through life on drinking and casual sex until a migrant worker arrives and something opens up for him. And to prepare for this, like so many of your other roles, you get really deep into it. I want you to take me to that, what you were actually doing out there day to day, playing this role as a farmer, but you're really being a farmer.
0: Yeah, well, I mean, I'll go back to the fact that Francis Lee, who directed that movie and is a friend of mine and still has had a huge, perhaps the biggest impact, maybe, on the way I work. Francis and I discussed very early on that this felt like a film I didn't want, you know, a character I didn't want to fake. I wanted to do things for real and I wanted to feel what he felt and I wanted to understand his world. And so Francis helped facilitate that. And that what that looked like is that I moved up to Yorkshire in the north of England and I worked on a farm and the farm that we were going to shoot on. I don't know that I was massively helpful to the farmer, but we've remained friends to this day. But I spoke in the accent. I tried to eat as far as I could as he would have eaten and drink as he would have drunk. And look, probably, you know, I was young and I think probably or certainly, I would do things differently now, or the way I'd approach a role like that.
1: You're being too modest. You were fixing fences. You were riding tractors.
0: Yeah.
1: You were mucking out.
0: Sure.
1: I mean, you were working between takes, and you were birthing lambs.
0: Yeah, yeah. The funny story was that there was a day the film crew turn up, and I'm no longer his farmhand. I'm an actor. I have a job to do. But that didn't stop John. You know, John. As far as John concerned, he was like, look at these annoying film guys who've just taken away my farmhand. And so there'll be days where I'd be filming, you know, shooting a scene and then they'd call cut and John would be sort of waiting at the barn door, kind of a little hacked off that he'd like lost his guy. And he was like, get back to work. And so then I'd, you know, birth a lamb and then wash my hands and do another take. So it was like, it was a confusing, beautiful thing that happened and a rare thing. And it's probably the thing I'm most proud of as a performance. It felt vivid and real and felt. But no, it was intense. I mean, you know, you grow up with these, I always think of like the actors that I looked up to, like Daniel Day-Lewis and...
1: Which you've been compared to.
0: Well, yeah. I mean, I sometimes think that the comparison is partly influenced by the fact that I'm talking about him all the time. So it's like
1: the fact that he's, and you're talking
0: people.
1: About him. Yeah, what is it about his, because he's a method actor. I mean, he really gets himself deep into the characters in the way that you seem to.
0: Well, yeah, and I don't know that he would describe himself as a method actor, and I certainly don't describe myself as a method actor. I'm not, far from it. But I think what's more interesting to me nowadays, rather than the method of it, and it's not just Daniel Day-Lewis. I think of Philip Seymour Hoffman, Gene Wilder, Meryl Streep, you know, people.

0: people that I really look up to, there's a sort of magic that happens, and it's very hard to articulate, and I don't know that I have the tools to articulate it really, but I think that there is a kind of a level of the spiritual in terms of a character that is accessed by performers like that. And I don't know, that sounds kind of highfalutin and pretentious, but I don't know how else to describe it.
1: And it's a place that you're trying to get to in your work.
0: Yeah, for sure. And by the way, like, rarely have I achieved it. And maybe
1: you
0: never.
1: Don't think so?
0: No, I don't really. But it's less about an arrival. It's more about the pursuit. And I think I can see that with other performers as well. You know, I think one of my great friends, Jesse Buckley, who just gave this extraordinary performance in Hamlet. You know, Jesse has that similar quality, I think, of someone who's pursuing the spiritual, the kind of the spirit or the soul of a character, rather than just replicating something.
1: Let's take a short break. If you're just joining us, my guest is actor Josh O'Connor. He stars in Steven Spielberg's new film, Disclosure Day. This is Fresh Air.
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1: This is Fresh Air, and today I am talking with actor Josh O'Connor. He's a star of the new Steven Spielberg film, Disclosure Day. He won an Emmy for playing Prince Charles in The Crown, and he starred in Challengers, God's Own Country, and the latest Knives Out film. You mentioned your dyslexia a little bit earlier, and I've heard you talk about how school wasn't always easy for you, as maybe it was for some of the kids around you. When did you come to understand that you process information differently than those around you?
2: I remember struggling with reading. I found reading harder than, you know, when you're 7 or 8 and you're reading in class and everyone's taking their turns to read a sentence or two. And I just remember I was struggling with that in a way that I could see other kids weren't. I certainly remember at the age of 10 or 11, I went and did a test. And they ran this test. And I remember saying to the person who ran the test at the end of it, they said to me, "So, Josh, what do you think dyslexia is?" And I was like, "It means you're stupid." Mm-hmm. And at the time, the person that ran the test was like, no, it does not mean you're stupid. She actually said, it actually means you're intellectually challenged, which, by the way, I think is worse than stupid. But that's by the by. Oh, at the time, that was the kind of, the understanding of it was like, this is a roadblock and it's hard, things are going to be harder for you. And so that was my kind of notion of what it meant to be dyslexic. I had this great teacher in my secondary school who once said to me, the gift of dyslexia is someone without dyslexia who needs to get from A to C would go A, B, C. And someone with dyslexia might go A to E to D, back to B, and then to C. And it's going to take them longer, but they get to see D and E in a way that the person without doesn't. And that really unlocked a lot for me in terms of, I guess, a realization that whilst things might take longer, there is a process, and often a very artistic process, that means that it might take me a longer period of time to get to the end goal, but I'm experiencing much more, I'm learning much more, and I'm seeing much more. I'm making it hard for myself, but that's just the way my brain works. And also learning that so many artists and scientists and brilliant people are, Einstein was dyslexic. So, it definitely doesn't mean you're intellectually challenged. It can be a great superpower. And I think that's what I've learned.
1: I want to talk a little bit more about your childhood. You were born and raised in Cheltenham, and it's in southwest England.
2: I had a really great upbringing in that town, and my dad was an English teacher at my school. My mum was a midwife in the NHS, National Health Service, and I had two brothers who were great, and we got on. I mean, you know, as much
1: and
2: as
1: you're the middle
2: brothers.
1: Child
2: and I was the middle child, and so yeah, and we had my grandmother around. It was kind of great.
1: Your grandmother, she sounds like quite a lady. She was an artist herself, a ceramicist, and it sounds like you two were really close.
2: She was a powerful figure, I guess, in our family. She was a brilliant ceramicist. I wonder if nowadays she might have been more celebrated because of social media or whatever. I don't know. But at the time, she was a sort of, it was a different time for women in art, for one. But also, I think ceramics was maybe seen as a craft rather than an art form.
1: Did you spend time with your grandmother while she was making pottery? Did you yourself as a child also participate in that?
2: Well, no, actually, strangely, it's something a great gift I've received from my grandmother is I'm fascinated and have a love for pottery and ceramics. I also I make things, but I'm not very good, but I enjoy the process of making things. I mean, I sat in her studio many times and would witness her making these figures. I remember the smell of the clay, and I remember the smell of the kiln and the heat from the kiln and the smell of the paint that she used and the glaze that she used. You know, like there's a sensory memory of those spaces, and those spaces felt exciting as a child. And so I'm sure there's no accident that I have that interest now.
1: You have said, though, that you are looking forward to spending time at some point in the near future at home doing all of those things, photography, ceramics.
2: Yeah.
1: Is that a real, are you feeling more settled now, or are you feeling that that is something you actually want to take for yourself?
2: That is something I actually want to take for myself, for sure. And it's, yes, it's about being at home making ceramics, doing my 65-year-old woman thing, but it is also it's genuine. I think it's been a busy 15 years or whatever it's been since I became a professional actor, and I love it. I love my job, but I, you know, I'm 36 years old now. A lot of my friends are married, having kids, which is great. But I think there's a part of me that's like, you know, maybe I want to, not necessarily marriage or kids, but I think maybe I want to be Josh for a little bit and feel what that feels like. And that includes gardening. I love gardening. I'll do work on my garden, and then I'll jet off and not see the fruits of my labor. So there's a little bit of like, I want to be in my garden for a bit, or I want to really work on my practice of making ceramics, or I want to see my friends or my family. You know, I think there's just, or like, there's just a feeling of excitement around being me for a little bit. And I think that's a nice thing.
1: This has been such a pleasure to get to know you. Josh O'Connor, thank you for your time.
2: Thanks so much.
1: Josh O'Connor stars in the new Steven Spielberg film, Disclosure Day, in theaters starting Friday. After a short break, our TV critic David Bianculli reviews new documentaries on veteran entertainers Lorne Michaels and Martin Short. 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

0: This is Fresh Air. Two new documentaries focus on veteran entertainers and are directed by prominent filmmakers. Lorne, which premiered in theaters in April and is now streaming, looks at Lorne Michaels, creator of NBC's Saturday Night Live, and is directed by Morgan Neville. Marty, Life is Short, streaming on Netflix, is a biography of comedian Martin Short, directed by Lawrence Kasdan. Our TV critic David Biancooley finds that they have a lot in common.
1: Lorne Michaels and Martin Short both entered show business in the early 1970s. Michaels as half of a stand-up comedy duo, Short as a cast member of a Toronto stage production of the musical Godspell. Michaels moved to L.A., wrote for Rowan and Martin's Laugh-In and some Lily Tomlin TV specials, then launched Saturday Night Live. Short joined the Toronto Second City improv troupe, then joined the cast of SCTV, a TV sketch comedy show just as brilliant as SNL. Eventually, Martin Short joined SNL for a year, but that was during the 5 years Lorne Michaels had walked away from the show. Yet their lives intersected soon after, when Martin Short starred as one of the Three Amigos in a comedy film alongside Steve Martin and Chevy Chase. That movie was written by Steve Martin, Randy Newman, and co-producer Lorne Michaels. In Martin Life is Short, Lawrence Kasdan, writer and director of The Big Chill, tells Martin Short's story with full access and an easy intimacy. They've been good friends for decades. Morgan Neville, whose documentaries include intimate studies of Fred Rogers and Paul McCartney, finds Lorne Michaels a more elusive subject, so gleans most of his valuable insights from Lorne's friends and SNL cast and crew. Both films are loaded with celebrities. The movie Lorne with interviews, and Marty Life is Short with a lifetime of personal family film footage, where every holiday seems to turn into an all-star comedy and music fest. But there are plenty of interviews here, too, including a rather serious vintage one with late-night TV host Tom Snyder that explains the movie's title, Marty, Life is Short.
2: You had to handle tragedy when you were a lad. You lost a brother. He died.
3: I lost my brother David when I was 12, my mother when I was 18, my father when I was 20.
2: Tough, being the youngest in the family as well.
3: Right. At that age, or at any age, when you lose someone in your family, you have a choice. You actually have a choice. How do I handle this? This is a life lesson.
2: Right.
3: And so do I collapse? Do I become defeated forever? Or do I actually kind of learn that life is short and have a glass of wine and laugh and fun and appreciate these people and never let them go? See, that's, I think, the great secret. If you never let them go from your life, then they're always with your life, because before you know it, you know, you'll be with them.
1: There is indeed a lot of tragedy in this film, but there's also a constant river of joy. The get-togethers held by Martin and his wife Nancy seem absurdly overpopulated. Kids running everywhere, celebrities in every lounge chair, but also a ridiculous amount of fun. Short photographed many of these home movies himself, but others joined in too. One frequent guest, Steven Spielberg, brought his camera and filmed Martin Short and another party regular reenacting a famous scene from Butch Cassidy and the Sundance Kid. You know the one. Butch and Sundance are trapped on a cliff, cornered by a posse, and figure their only escape is to jump into the river far below. But in this version, they're on a big boat, and Butch and Cassidy are played by Tom Hanks and Martin Short, in character, respectively, as Forrest Gump and Ed Grimley.
4: Marty and Tom got this idea, hey, let's do that scene from Butch Cassidy the Sundance Kid.
5: Oh, it's very sad, I must say, because we're going to be killed, you know.
6: Just get ready to shoot the bad guys.
5: There's only one way out, so we should jump, I must say.
6: I know, we'll get shot.
5: So let's go.
6: Mom always said jumping off cliffs is like a box of chocolates.
5: Oh, yeah.
6: You never know what you might hear.
5: Yeah, right. Come on, Forrest.
6: I can't swim.
5: Oh, that's very funny. For heaven's sakes, the fall will kill us, I must say.
1: Marty Life is Short gives you a sense of his love of family and his work ethic and perspective as a longtime comic and actor. In vintage clips and in new interviews, he's very open about his personal life and feelings. But there also are so many clips here that prove just how versatile and original Martin Short was. As when he portrays the famously overweight, underprepared celebrity interviewer Jiminy Glick and hits his subject, in this case Mel Brooks, with the most unexpected of questions.
3: What's your big beef with the Nazis?
7: What's my big beef?
3: Yes, it seems like you're always knocking the Nazis. It's time for Mel Brooks to knock the Nazis, it seems.
1: Lauren the movie has less of its subject at dead center. Even amid all the hoopla and TV specials about the recent golden anniversary of SNL, Lorne Michaels largely avoided the spotlight. Morgan Neville actually gets him to talk a bit about comedy, as when Lorne defends the traditional midweek all-nighter endured by the SNL writing staff.
8: I always say fatigue is your friend. Through exhaustion and through people just being so depleted, the unconscious takes over and suddenly you take way bigger risks. And you start to make yourself laugh.
9: Who are you? I love it.
1: There's also clever use of animation to tell some parts of Lorne's story, and an understandable reliance on current and former SNL staffers to tell their own Lorne stories. Almost everyone takes part, from Chevy Chase to Chris Rock. Like this one from Mike Myers that explains the strengths of Lorne Michaels with one simple allegory.
10: You know, there's a story that Lorne always talks about, which is he was in somewhere in Europe, and he was driving through pumpkin fields, and he came across a guy, and you could get out at any moment and load your trunk full of pumpkins and nobody would see you because it was all these little back roads. But then he came across somebody selling pumpkins in the middle of these vast pumpkin fields. And so Lorne was curious, and so he got out and he said to the guy, "Why should I buy your pumpkins? I could have stolen 7,000. He goes, "What am I paying for?" And the guy selling pumpkins says, "You pay for my eye. I pick the good pumpkins."
1: Marty, Life is Short, and Lorne are very different documentaries taking very different approaches. However, they have at least one thing in common. I really enjoyed watching them both and learned some things, too. Like how Martin Short came up with Ed Grimley's very particular look and voice. And how a Tennessee road trip Lorne Michaels took with Paul Simon ended up inspiring Simon's Graceland. Watch for the details and for a lot of laughs.
0: David Bianculli reviewed Lorne and Marty, Life is Short. Tomorrow on Fresh Air, comic Josh Johnson, one of the anchors of The Daily Show. Johnson gets millions of views on his YouTube comedy channel, where he posts his comedy club performances. And he has a new HBO comedy special called Symphony. I hope you can join us. To keep up with what's on the show and get highlights of our interviews, follow us on Instagram at NPR Fresh Air.

Freshers executive producer is Sam Brigger. Our technical director and engineer is Audrey Bentham. Our interviews and reviews are produced and edited by Phyllis Myers, Anne-Marie Baldonado, Lauren Krenzel, Teresa Madden, Monique Nazareth, Thea Challoner, Susan Nyakundi, Anna Bauman, and Nico Gonzalez-Whistler. Our digital media producer is Molly C.V. Nesper. Roberta Sharrock directs the show. With Terry Gross, I'm Tanya Mosley.

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1: I don't believe there's probably anybody that doesn't feel the grief, the great grief for our time. The losses are beyond the counting. So we're being asked to be alive in this time when we can hold the grief and hold it knowing that the grief and the outrage that comes up when we see what we're losing, that pain we feel for them, is grounded in a deep caring.
2: That's Joanna Macy, and this is Alternative Radio. I'm David Barsamyan. This edition of AR features Joanna Macy, Deep Caring for the Earth. The challenges humankind faces, from the climate emergency to species extinction to terminal war, may be difficult to comprehend, but we ignore them at our peril. Looking away is a lot easier than facing reality. Viewing the Earth as a giant shopping mall to be exploited is leading us to a literal dead end. The capitalist system solely cares about making money. Can a deep caring for the Earth emerge that is nourishing and sustaining rather than recklessly exploiting it? What creative steps can we undertake to reverse the dangerous course we are on? The clock is ticking as our precious planet takes one hit after another. Can global society wake up to implement policies that will avert catastrophe? If not, Joanna Macy says, it's curtains. Our guest today is Joanna Macy, a scholar of Buddhism, general systems theory, and deep ecology. Her lectures and writing on work that reconnects provided a visionary force in environmental and spiritual activism. She's the author of World as Lover, World as Self, and co-author of Active Hope. And now, Joanna Macy, Deep Caring for the Earth.
1: What we most want, I believe, is to discover our true vastness, the immense life that is within us, the great, fertile, brilliant web of life that has brought us forth, to wake up to the company of other beings through space and time,